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Welcome, dear brothers and sisters, to Search the Scriptures Live, where we interpret the Bible according to the writings, the teachings, the mind of the early church. I'm Dr. Jeannie Constantino, and this is lesson 33 in our introduction to the New Testament. If you wish to join us tonight with a comment or a question, you can do so by calling us live here at Ancient Faith Radio at 855-237-2346. That's 855-AF-RADIO. And tonight, we're continuing our discussion of the fathers of the church and their interpretations of the Bible, focusing especially on the life of St. Basil the Great, but also talking a bit about St. Gregory of Nyssa, his younger brother. But first, let's begin with our prayer. In the name of the Father, and of the Son, and of the Holy Spirit, amen. Illumine our hearts, O Master who loves mankind, with the pure light of thy divine knowledge, and open the eyes of our minds to understand thy gospel teachings. Implant in us also the fear of thy blessed commandments, that trampling down all carnal desires, we may enter upon a spiritual manner of living, both thinking and doing such things that are well-pleasing to thee. For thou art the illumination of our souls and bodies, O Christ our God, and to thee we ascribe glory, together with thy Father who is from everlasting, and thine all-holy and good and life-giving Spirit, always, now, and ever, and unto the ages of ages. Amen. So last week, before we begin, because we talked about Origen last week, before we begin, there was a comment in the show notes toward the end that said that I thought the church was wrong to condemn Origen. I did not say that. What I said is that a lot of people do think that the condemnation of Origen in his person, not his wrong teachings, not Originism as a heresy, but the Origen of himself in his person was unfair. Okay, that's the fact. A lot of people feel that this was an injustice that was done because it was done 300 years after his death. What he was saying, that some of the things that he was condemned for had not really been clarified by the church. I think the eternal existence of souls was an obvious mistake. So was the question about possible universalism. But these were kind of theoretical discussions he was having, things that he was saying that hadn't been really officially confirmed, especially the subordination of the Son. The church had not rejected this. So there's a kind of a general notion that somebody is not condemned as a heretic when they haven't done anything that directly contradicted teachings of the church, or if they're not given an opportunity to repent and show that they are in line with what the church says. So that's what I was saying. And I do think, however, that the church had a reason to decide to condemn Origen in his person. And the reason for this is because the three things in particular that he taught that were considered heretical were the subordination of the Son, that the Son of God is a little bit lower or less than the Father, the fact that in the end all people will be saved, this teaching called today universalism, and also I forgot what the third one was. There's subordination of the Son, universalism. Oh, yeah, the preexistence of souls. That you exist as a soul. Your soul exists before you're born. Okay, so those things are clearly not orthodox. The fact that he had such a powerful name in the history of the church, his writings were so numerous, so widely copied, so widespread, I think the church decided to condemn him in his person so that people would no longer read his writings. I think that's the reason. So as we hear about the life of St. Basil today, we will see that we can't just ignore Origen and just write him off. Oh, he was a heretic, so he offers nothing to the church, because St. Basil the Great, Gregory the Theologian, and Gregory of Nyssa adored him and used his writings a lot. All of the early writers all read Origen. So I'm just trying to show you that there are nuances about these things. So we shouldn't take hard stances and say, oh, he was a heretic, we shouldn't have anything to do, we shouldn't even read Origen. We don't recognize him as a father because he made some mistakes. He was condemned, but I understand why the church did
president because his influence was so pervasive. And I think this is the reason why they made that choice. Even if, you know, we're looking back on it hundreds of years later, we might say, well, that wasn't fair. It's easy for us to say that from our perspective. At any rate, let's go ahead and talk about St. Basil. Part of our discussion here about talking about the great fathers and their contribution to biblical studies is I'd like to tell you a bit about their lives, as I did with Origen, so that you can understand the times in which they lived, understand their life in its historical context, and also you should know about what challenges or issues they faced, either political ones, which there were, and also because people were often attacking them. Don't think that their lives were easy. You know, we see them on icons and stained glass windows and we say, oh, St. Basil. Yeah, but during his lifetime, he was attacked. He was criticized. That comes with the territory. This is why we have to be bold about speaking the truth, even if it attracts criticism. The fathers had plenty of opponents, plenty of criticism, but they were steadfast in affirming the Orthodox faith. So my point is that you need to know about these things, especially the theological issues that they were combating at the time. Because if you don't, you're not going to understand what they're talking about some of the time, or you won't understand why they're making a big deal about something that seems very minor or very trivial to us. So remember that all of these fathers of the church that we're talking about are saints of the church. That is not a requirement for Catholics or for Protestants to consider somebody a father. For them, it's just some ancient writer. But for us, this is a person who lived a saintly life, not a perfect life, but a saintly life. He was a saint. And this is one reason also why we look to them, to their thoughts, to their writings, and their life as an example. So St. Basil the Great became famous as the Bishop of Caesarea Cappadocia. He was one of what is called the Cappadocian Fathers. And the three fathers that are identified most often as the Cappadocian Fathers, because there were other fathers from Cappadocia, but the three that are famous for this are St. Gregory of Nyssa, Basil's younger brother, Gregory the theologian, St. Basil's best friend, and of course, St. Basil himself. Now, there were three cities at least named Caesarea. Previously, we mentioned Eusebius of Caesarea. That was the church historian. Well, he was bishop of Caesarea Palestine. That was Caesarea in what used to be the region of Samaria, but it's in Palestine. There is another Caesarea that's north of Galilee called Caesarea Philippi, but this Caesarea, where St. Basil served as bishop, is in today in central Turkey, and it's a remarkable place. It is famous for its cave churches. People lived in caves, and they built these extraordinary churches in these caves. So this was Caesarea Cappadocia in central modern-day Turkey. So he was born into a very distinguished family that is itself full of saints. St. Basil the Great's father, his name was also Basil, and to distinguish between the two Basils, the church calls Basil the Great's father Basil the Elder, and his mother's name was Aemilia. They had 10 children. Now, Basil the Great's father, was a famous Christian teacher. And he and his wife were very well respected in the church, although he never was ordained as a clergyman. They had 10 children, and 4 of those 10 children were also canonized as saints. Besides Basil the Great, there was his sister, Macrina the Younger, and Gregory of Nyssa, and Peter of Sebaste. So this family was very well off. They owned a lot of property in several different provinces. Now, he also came from a very illustrious parentage or heritage of his grandparents. Basil the Elder had his own parents were also regarded as saints. At least his mother was regarded as a saint. His parents fled the last
persecution of the Roman Empire, the last serious persecution, which is called the Great Persecution. And his grandparents fled to the wilderness, and they lived there for a number of years so that they could avoid being forced to worship the Roman gods. And his grandmother who did this, Macrina, who is known as Macrina the Elder, she was recognized later as a saint. So this is the person that was very close to Saint Basil, Macrina the Elder, who taught him as a young child and exercised a great deal of influence over him. So as he grew up, of course, you get to a certain age, usually it was around the teenage years that they would send a young boy. He was the eldest. They would send them off to be educated. And first he was sent to the nearest large city, which was Caesarea Cappadocia. And he spent a couple of years there in his studies. And the bishop there got to meet him and really saw that he had a great deal of potential. And then Basil went to Constantinople, where he continued studies, especially in rhetoric and philosophy. And lastly, he was sent to Athens. That was like being sent to the Harvard or the Oxford of the day. So this was the most famous university where you could study, and that's Athens. And he spent a few years there. And it was there in Athens that he met his best friend, Gregory of Nazianzus, who, of course, we know of in the church as Gregory the Theologian. Now, after Basil died, because Gregory outlived him, Gregory came to the memorial service of St. Basil. You know, when people died, they buried them right away. So you hear these what they call funeral orations in some of the writings of the fathers. They weren't given at the funeral because the person died and was buried before somebody could come from a long distance, like their friends, and give an oration. So that was usually on the anniversary of their death. So on the 1 year anniversary of St. Basil's death, Gregory the Theologian came to Caesarea and delivered this funeral oration for Basil. And this is also where we get a lot of information about his life. And one of the things that he said that is often repeated, but it's such a beautiful statement about them, is that as students together in Athens, Basil and Gregory knew only two streets, the street to the school and the street to the church. They had another classmate who later became infamous, and that is Julian the Apostate, who would later reject the Christian church. But they had came from a very strong background of education, very famous education, where they learned all of the academic subjects. In those days, a classical education meant you learned history and mathematics and geography and science and history. I mentioned that the mythologies of the Greeks. So all of the fathers knew all of these things. You learned oratory and rhetoric and how to be eloquent. So many different subjects were studied by these people. So after completing his education in Athens, St. Basil returned home to Caesarea, and Gregory said he was laden with every type of available learning. And he began a career as a teacher and of rhetoric and probably an orator. He was very highly praised. A lot of other cities asked him to come to their city and become the teacher of their youth. So every city had a very famous orator or rhetorician who was responsible for teaching the youth in that city. It's hard for us to imagine a time when public speaking was so important, but it was at this time in history. This is how people received information. This is how you moved. You didn't have commercials to try to influence people. There was a sort of an official rhetorician or official orator for every city. And on every important occasion, he was called upon to give a speech. And this is it was considered the highest, greatest thing you could be. It's like being a superstar. Today, people want to be like a movie star. Back in those days, these were the really important people. And Basil was really moving in that direction with a very, very promising career as a rhetorician and a teacher of rhetoric, philosophy, etc. However, the bishop of Caesarea
who was already acquainted with St. Basil, his name is Vianius, recognized his abilities, and he was trying to encourage Basil to choose a profession, to choose a life in the church, and he tonsured Basil as a reader. But it was really not the bishop, but his sister Macrina, who became the most important influence on Basil for encouraging him to choose to devote his life to Christ. And this Macrina is the granddaughter of the grandmother of both of them, Macrina the elder. So this Macrina, his sister Macrina the younger, had chosen herself to become a nun. And she looked at Basil, and he came back from Athens with probably a lot of swagger, a lot of worldly knowledge. He was very proud of himself and very capable, and he was a great orator and a teacher. And she had already become a nun and started a small, you know, with a small group of women on her parents' estate. And later she established a monastery in the wilderness of Patmos. She saw this person who had immense abilities, and she encouraged Basil to set aside his worldly pursuits and to seek God. And he came to realize that that was the right thing for him to do. After he chose to go to the wilderness and devote himself to prayer and the reading of the scriptures, he said that it was as though he had come out of a sleep. And in that previous life that he had, even though he was, you know, praised by a lot of people, was on a fast track to become very famous and very wealthy, he found no satisfaction in that life. And he said that he read the Gospels and saw that a great means of reaching perfection was in the selling of one's goods and sharing them with the poor, and giving up all care for this life, and refusing to allow the soul to be turned by sympathy toward any things of the earth. So these are his own words that he said in one of his letters. So he decided to become a monk. Now, this is Basil. So, you know, and of course he has money. His family has money. So he didn't just go off to Pontus and become a monk. First, he decided to tour the Middle East and examine the way of life of all these different monks. Of course, he's kind of already a very, an academically oriented person. So he went to Egypt, he went to Palestine, he went to Syria, he even went to Mesopotamia and lived for a while and visited monks in these different places to learn about their way of life. Well, at this time, the person who was called the father of monasticism was Saint Anthony the Great, and he lived by himself as a hermit. A hermit is a monk who lives alone. And St. Basil saw that this was what was happening, because I think Anthony the Great died around the time of St. Basil's, during St. Basil's lifetime. He lived about 100 years. He was quite elderly when he died. So he was somebody that was was emulated by many, many people. But Basil saw this way of life of these solo monks trying to figure out everything by themselves, living alone in caves and in the wilderness. And he decided that this is not the best way to go about devoting your life to God. And so he went back to Pontus, decided to devote himself to prayer and study, and he wrote letters to his friend Gregory of Nazianzus and asked him to come to Pontus and live with him together and form this ascetic kind of brotherhood. And this is what, finally, after a lot of, you know, encouragement, Gregory did that, and they lived together, and they studied the scriptures, and they compiled what they considered the best writings of Origen. And this was called the Philokalia of Origen. So here again, we see that they spent their time compiling and preserving the writings of Origen, which they had obviously found immensely useful in the spiritual life and in the study of the scriptures. So later, because of these two fine young men, Basil and Gregory, started this brotherhood of like-minded Christian men, a number of other young men decided to join them. So what I'm trying to tell you is that at this time, there was no such thing as a community-based monasticism. This was started by Saint Basil the Great. And that's why he too is often called the father of monasticism, because he founded the type of
monasticism that we tend to think about today. When you visit a monastery, that is called cenobitic monasticism. That's when men or women live together in a community where they have a rule, where they have regular times of prayer, regular times of work, but it's a community life. And this was started by Saint Basil. And he had to create rules and sort of a pattern, a way of life, because other young men started to join him and Gregory out in Pontus. And so he wrote the rules of monasticism that are called the rules of Saint Basil. And there are what are called longer rules, and then there's a collection of what they call shorter rules. And those rules, for the most part, govern Orthodox monasticism today, and some other types of monastic communities in the Catholic world also follow the rules of Saint Basil. So he had been in the monastery for a few years when the Bishop of Cappadocia died, and he was replaced by somebody named Eusebius. Now, Eusebius, not the one who wrote the church history, that was Eusebius of Caesarea Palestine. There was a bishop now of Caesarea Cappadocia whose name was Eusebius. Now, he knew that he needed a lot of help with the administration of his diocese, and he asked Basil to come and help him, and also because Arianism was a big problem. So he asked Basil to come. He knew that he was educated. He knew that he was gifted as an orator. And so Basil decided to leave the monastery and go back to Caesarea and help the bishop. So he wrote at this time some books against Arianism called Against Eunomius. And when Eusebius, bishop of Caesarea Cappadocia, died, Basil was then elected to be the bishop of Caesarea. And this is how he became the bishop. Now, this was a huge diocese. And Cappadocia was a massive province of the empire. And Basil had 50 auxiliary bishops. In Greek, we call them chorepiskopi. So he's the main bishop. He's in charge of anything. You might have this situation in your own diocese where you have your bishop who's enthroned to that see, and then he might have an assistant bishop who also goes and helps him do, administer the diocese. Well, this was such a large diocese that Basil had 50 assistant bishops, and he was responsible for a very large part of Asia Minor. Now at this time, bishops were not only serving the church, but they had a lot of influence in civic affairs. They met with wealthy people. They met with emperors. Poor people would come to them with their problems. Sometimes there was a dispute between people, and rather than go to the courts, bishops heard disputes. And if you'll see this in the canons of the church, bishops could hear disputes, and their decision was considered final. They would act like a judge, and that's because people respected the bishops. They advocated for the poor. They heard from and met people from virtually all walks of life. They were not just sitting in an office someplace. They were really involved in the day-to-day life of the larger community, not just the church community. Basil, of course, also wanted to be sure that he ordained men of very good character and very capable, and he held them to these very, very high standards. He was also concerned for the welfare of all the people in the district. And when a famine broke out, he actually sold his family's property to feed the people of the city. And so because of this, we see this characteristic of his. And of course, this is characteristic of all the saints, their love and sacrifice. He is especially remembered for his philanthropy. When we think about him today in the Orthodox Church, we don't think of him as a biblical exegete. He wasn't famous for that. I'll tell you why. I'll explain to you why I'm choosing to focus on Saint Basil. But he's remembered for his philanthropy. He decided to set aside some land just outside the city, and he built a huge complex that offered many, many social services, many programs, many institutions to help people in need. There was a hospital. There was an orphanage. There was a school to teach people
trades so they could learn how to have a trade so they could support themselves. There was an old age facility to help elderly people who were infirm. And this was such a massive complex that it was practically like another city. A new city was right outside the old city of Caesarea, and it was called Newtown by the people, or Kenipolis. Eventually, people named it after St. Basil, and it became known as Vasilias. So we can see here that he was concerned not only about the physical health and well-being of the people, but of the church itself. He wrote against Arianism. He defended the Orthodox faith against the Arian heresy. And because of this, there were people who really wanted to get rid of him. They tried to get rid of him as a bishop. They tried to counteract his influence among the people. People respected him and listened to him because of his holiness, because of his life for them. And the emperor at the time was an Arian. His name was Valens. And Valens tried to get rid of Basil, but he really couldn't because Basil was too popular. So he opposed him by cutting Cappadocia in half so that Basil would have less influence, so that the new bishop of the other half of Cappadocia that he was going to receive, the church was going to give this other bishop, his own bishops, so that they could be, presumably this new bishop would also be an Arian, and he could oppose Basil and his Orthodox teachings. So it was in this context that St. Basil really needed the help. He needed more bishops to support him in preserving Orthodoxy. And it was in that context that he enlisted his brother Gregory to become a bishop of the church and placed him at the little tiny village of Nisa. Really, it wasn't much more than that. And Gregory, his best friend, was ordained as the bishop of Sasima, which also a very tiny town. Neither of these men were very happy to be in these tiny little places, but Basil really felt that he needed them. It wasn't the place that was important. It was the fact that they were bishops and that they were going to affirm and uphold the Orthodox faith. So Arian was the big enemy. Arianism and the actual heretic Arius was dead by this, but Arianism was the great enemy of the church at this time, the great problem in the church. Now, by now, it's like the 330s, 340s, Arianism is still around. You might say, well, wasn't Arianism defeated at the first ecumenical council in 325 at Nicaea? Yes, it was. The church wrote the first part of the creed. The church rejected Arianism, but it did not just go away. It remained, and it actually grew in strength through the middle part of the fourth century. So just to recap for you so you understand.

Father. He didn't always exist. And the church, of course, rejected this because it is impossible to have a created God. God is God because he's eternal and uncreated. If he's a created God and didn't always exist, then he's a creature. He might be the most elevated creature, but he's not God. God, to be God, you must be eternal and uncreated. So what difference does it make? Well, the teaching of the church is that the Son of God is God incarnate. If he's not really God, then God was not incarnate and we are not saved. And why is that? Not because God didn't die on the cross, but because the beginning of our salvation is the end of the departure of humanity from God. Because it's the healing of the sin, the beginning with the ancestors, Adam and Eve. So when God became man, we have the union of those two natures, the divinity and the humanity, with those two united in the one person of Jesus Christ. This is the beginning of our salvation. It's the beginning of our sanctification, the sanctification of human nature. That can only happen if the person who became man was God. If he's not really God, there's no incarnation and we're not saved. So that's why that was so important. And at Nicaea, they wrote in the creed, light of light, true God of true God, begotten, not made, or begotten, not created, one in essence with the Father, etc. So, of course, this was something that a lot of great fathers of the church were opposing, the Arian heresy. Now, Basil, of course, was also wrestling with another problem, and that was the Holy Spirit. So we're going to take a break at this time. Basil himself was accused of being a heretic by subordinating the Holy Spirit. He didn't, of course. As a matter of fact, he is the one who wrote probably the most famous treatise on the Holy Spirit called On the Holy Spirit. And when we come back from our break, I will tell you what he said about the Holy Spirit that got him into trouble, but why he said it. Okay, so join me after the break.

The crucifixion and resurrection of Christ are central events in our salvation. Yet few Christians have a good grasp of the first century historical and religious context in which the crucifixion took place, nor of its true significance for the people of that time, and hence for our time as well. In her book, The Crucifixion of the King of Glory, biblical scholar Dr. Jeannie Constantinou puts modern readers in the center of the events of Christ's Passion, bringing the best of modern scholarship to bear while keeping her interpretation faithful in every particular to the early church tradition. If you love Search the Scriptures live on Ancient Faith Radio, you'll also love The Crucifixion of the King of Glory, available now at store.ancientfaith.com. That's store.ancientfaith.com.

Okay. So what is it about Basil? What got him in trouble? Once this situation, even though people who were Arians, who didn't agree with the decision at Nicaea, continued to teach Arianism and promote it, there was a new issue that arose, and that had to do with the Holy Spirit. So once they resolved the question of the Father and the Son, and it's very simple. Actually, the answer was very, very simple. We have one God because there's one divinity. We say, and the scriptures say, that Jesus, the Son, was begotten of the Father. It's kind of like saying born, right? He's begotten of the Father. That means that he is God in the same way that God the Father is God. Just like if you beget children, you have a child, your child is a separate individual from you, but they're still human. They're not something less than human. They're not a different kind of human. There's one humanity. There's one divinity. So

There's one God. But now that that question was solved, the bigger question, the more difficult question, had to do with the Holy Spirit. Is the Holy Spirit also God? Now, St. Basil wrote about this and talked about this. And what he said was, it was okay if you didn't really know and you didn't want to say exactly what the Spirit was, but don't say it's a creature. And that's what he was saying. You cannot say that the Holy Spirit is a creature. Now, I'll explain to you later what the Holy Spirit is and how St. Basil explained what the Holy Spirit is, that it is God. I mean, these things that are kind of obvious to us, we really needed the church to kind of work through. But what I want to bring out to you about St. Basil and the life of St. Basil and the other fathers is to recognize how pastoral they were in their attitudes. Now, St. Basil knew that a lot of people couldn't sign on to the idea of the Holy Spirit as homoousios, one in essence with the Father and the Son. It really is. Today we would have no problem acknowledging that. But that word, homoousios, one in essence that we say in the Creed, or consubstantial, depending upon your translation, that word was very controversial because it's not a biblical word. But the church chose to use it anyhow after a lot of debate because it is the thing. It is the word that most accurately describes that the Father and the Son are perfectly equal as God. Okay, they're not one and the same. Never say that. Don't say God the Father and God the Son are one and the same. Don't say that. It says that they are the same in their divinity. All the properties of divinity, all the qualities of divinity, they share. They are exactly the same. That's why the icon of the Holy Trinity has the three angels and they have identical faces, because they are identical in their divinity, and that's because they share the same essence, the essence of divinity. Just like you and I share the same essence, the essence of humanity. You're not more human than I am, or me more than you, or a different kind of human. There is no such thing. So this same property of divinity belongs to the Holy Spirit also. But people were very uncomfortable using that word for the Holy Spirit. So St. Basil said, that's fine, you don't have to use that word, but don't say that the Spirit is a creature. Now, this is what got him into trouble. People said, oh, he's denying the divinity of the Spirit. But he was taking a very pastoral attitude toward people who felt a little bit uncomfortable with that terminology. So I wanted to bring this out because we need to understand that the fathers were not strict. They were not severe. They were not austere. They were the opposite. They were pastoral. They were loving. They were caring. Now, be careful about this, and I think this is really, really good for us in all areas of discussion in our modern life. People think today that to show love towards somebody, you have to compromise. He didn't compromise on his doctrine. He didn't say, oh, it's okay that you believe the Holy Spirit is a creature. He didn't say that. He accepted if they couldn't say homoousios for the Spirit, but he said, just don't do this. Just don't say it's a creature. So he was trying to gradually lead them to orthodoxy and to a higher understanding. So my point is that he took a very gentle approach, and that's the mark of a true pastor. A person who is responsible for souls is inclined to take this very gentle approach to try to win people over, rather than to say, oh, you're a heretic. You have to say that the Spirit is homoousios with the Father. Otherwise, you're condemned. You know, this idea that we have to be, fighting all the time, that's not always the best approach. And the fathers of the church did not do that. Now, they didn't hold back in condemning the heresy itself. But when it came to explaining things to the people and encouraging them to have an orthodox faith, they didn't insist on absolute compliance to everything. They realized that sometimes people needed to grow in understanding. And I'll just share with you something that happened kind of recently for me. There was a person who was contacted an orthodox priest about some questions he had. He wasn't orthodox. But the priest asked me if I would join this Zoom call with this person who's a Protestant who had some questions about orthodoxy. So I said, fine.
So I'm in this Zoom call with an Orthodox priest, this Protestant guy, and myself, and I'm trying to explain certain things scripturally to this Protestant. And I said, listen, we're all sinners, and da da da da da. And he said, I'm not a sinner. I said, what do you mean? He said, I believe in Jesus Christ, so I don't sin. I said, you know what? Because I had heard about this, but I've never actually met anybody who espoused this. There's a verse in the letter of First Epistle of St. John that says if you believe in Jesus Christ, you can't sin. You don't sin, okay? So there are people who literally, take this literally, he insisted that he never sins. He has no sin. So I began to really say, what about this? And what about this? And what about this? And I was really, you know, kind of hammering him on this, because that's a huge sin to say you have no sin, because it says actually in the same book of the Bible, that everybody who says he doesn't sin is a liar. So, but this is the one that he was focusing on. He said, I don't have any sins. Now, the priest who was on this Zoom call kind of had to calm me down a little bit. You might not be surprised to hear this. And as he said, well, now let's just, this is what we're trying to say. As he was speaking to this young man who was adamant that he doesn't ever sin, I said, wow, that's a pastor. That's the difference between a teacher or a theologian and a pastor. So the pastor was responding to him in a very pastoral way. And I appreciated that. And I said, you're a true pastor. That's what a pastor does. So the fathers were all pastors, that most of them were, because they were bishops. They were presbyters. Usually they were bishops, and they were responsible for souls. So they knew to take a more gentle approach. And this is what St. Basil did. Now, he took this very kind of gentle approach and tried to ease people into the understanding of what the Holy Spirit is. So I'm telling you this because the fathers were not strict and severe. There's some idea that to be Orthodox or a good Orthodox Christian, you have to be really strict, really hard-nosed, really severe, you know, and actually that's not true, because we don't see that in the fathers or the saints of the church. So I'm telling you this, especially for those of you who are newer to the church, or you recently joined the church, or maybe you're, you know, born into the church like I am, but you're like very, you know, enthusiastic or passionate about it. You have to be very careful how you speak to people, because if the saints of the church were not condemning people right and left, we certainly should not be doing that. This is a big problem in Orthodoxy. Our enthusiasm for Orthodoxy tends to lead many people to find fault with others. This is the biggest fault we have in the Orthodox Church. We condemn others. We're looking for fault, looking at how people live, looking at how they dress, what they believe, and then we're saying, oh, that's not Orthodox, and that's not Orthodox. We need to be looking at ourselves and how we can improve ourselves rather than looking at other people and criticizing them. And I'm telling you this because as I travel, I hear from a lot of people, including priests and bishops, and there are people, either new converts, usually they're newer converts, or sometimes even catechumens, who are criticizing the priest and telling him that he's violating the canons, or that he ought to be doing this or that or the other thing. And I'm trying to tell you, I hope you listen to me, it is not your place to tell the priest what to do, how to preach, or tell other people in the parish how they should dress, whether they should cover their heads, whether or not they're fasting strictly enough. But people, I understand that people are well intended, but this is not your place. It is really not our place. We should be guardians of Orthodoxy. We should preserve the faith, but you're not an expert on the canons, on theology, on dogmatics. It doesn't matter how much you've read. You're not to serve that role in the parish. If you think that there's something really serious that needs to be addressed that maybe the priest is not aware of, you can privately go to your priest and say, Father, thus and such is happening. I thought maybe you should know. And then back off, because there are a lot of things happening underneath the surface that you do not know of. And it could be that the priest is taking a slow and gentle pastoral approach with certain people. He knows what's going on. He's responsible. If you try to correct other people, you become responsible for their souls. And I don't think you should ever want that.
what happens is the devil sort of fills our heads with this idea that we know more than others, and it's our job to correct them and to preserve orthodoxy. And this leads to pride, it leads to self-righteousness, and this leads to the loss of the soul of the person that thinks they're more orthodox than everybody else because they're full of pride. And this is a reality. So if you are enthusiastic for the faith, and you want to be in a position to teach others, you should never assume the mantle of teaching or leadership by yourself. Don't make it your business to correct others. I will give you permission, however. You can correct your spouse, you can correct your children, grandchildren, and godchildren. But other people at church, don't do that. Because many people have told me about folks who came to church, somebody made a comment about the way they were dressed or where they sat or how they sat or how they stood or what they said or what they ate. They made a comment thinking that they were needing of correction, and that person left and never came back. Okay? So if you are the person who made that correction, caused that person to leave, you're responsible for that person's soul. That's the teaching of the church. That's the teaching of the fathers of the church. There's a lot that you don't know. There's a lot that I don't know. So we're not supposed to take it upon ourselves to correct everybody in the church. I see things when I travel around, and I don't say anything. And if I do say something, I might tell the priest privately, Father, you know, I kind of notice this. But I don't go around correcting people in the church. And I've seen things that I know really shouldn't happen at church. But I also don't know what's going on behind the scenes, what that person is dealing with privately, what the person has tried to do, how far they've brought this individual along, etc. So you have to be extremely careful because unfortunately the Orthodox Church is full of a lot of know-it-alls. They think they know everything, but in fact, they know very, very little. So I'm bringing this out for you. I'll tell you something else. I could tell you a lot of things that surprise me. But I'll share one thing with you about this. On my Facebook page at Dr. Jeannie, I post pictures of parishes that I travel to, and people like to see the outside and the inside. I talk about who the priest is when I go visit this place. And very often, if the parish is a beautiful Orthodox, has a beautiful Orthodox structure, that's wonderful. People say, isn't it great? If that parish bought a Western church and it doesn't look Orthodox, I always get a comment from somebody, oh, that's not an Orthodox church. Or why is the iconostasis so low? That's not Orthodox. You know what? That's what the parish bought because they couldn't afford to build a church from scratch. Why are you criticizing it? Because it looks like an Anglican church, or it used to be an Anglican church, or because the iconostasis was low. You know, iconostasis was not always high. That wasn't having it way, way up where you couldn't see inside the sanctuary. That didn't always exist in the church. But people are quick to say, oh, that's wrong. Oh, she should, you've got a picture of a beautiful young lady, her head isn't covered. And they say, oh, she's, one person actually said about this beautiful young lady who had just been chrismated. She's practically naked because her head wasn't covered. You know, what a thing to say. So this tendency among the Orthodox to be critical of other Orthodox Christians needs to stop. This is the worst characteristic. It is pride. It is judgmentalism. It's going to keep you out of heaven, not the rest of us. So we have to be very careful about this. So this is why I'm telling you about how gentle the fathers of the church were in correcting people. And they had the right to correct people because they were the bishops. The rest of us don't have that role. If it's something you want to do and you think you're called to that, then go to the seminary, get your Orthodox degree, get the permission of the bishop, live as an Orthodox Christian for 20 or 25 years, and then maybe you'd be in the position to instruct people or correct them, but not because you've read a few books and you've been Orthodox for a few years or even your whole life. You're not in a position to correct others. So I'm very adamant about this because of how much I see it, my dear brothers and sisters. So this is something else that St. Basil did. The canons of the church, he lowered and lessened the canonical penalties for many sins. Now, today he would be criticized for that.
How dare he lessen the canonical penalties for this sin or that sin? But he said, listen, we want to bring these people back to church. We don't want to make the canon so severe that they never come back to church. So if you happen to know of some situation in the church where the priest is allowing something, which you say, oh, according to the canons, this shouldn't happen and this shouldn't happen, mind your own business. This is the decision of really not the priest, but the bishop. The bishop decides on what canonical penalty to impose on a person, or the priest might impose something in confession for that person. It's none of your business. You don't know what's going on. You don't know what struggles they have. You're not responsible for their soul. So we need to button our lips and follow the advice and the examples of the Holy Fathers, who were very pastoral in their approaches to these things, okay? So there are so many examples I could give, but I'll have to stop here. St. Basil fell asleep in the Lord on January 1st in the year 379. He was only 49 years old. Imagine if he had lived to old age, how many more beautiful sermons he would have given, how many more treatises he would have written. But he was deeply mourned by everyone in the city. Remember, he fed the whole city from his own family's money when there was a famine. And he didn't say, I'm just feeding the Christians. He fed the pagans, he fed the Jews, and he fed the Christians. So everybody loved him. Everybody respected him. Now, there's something else that I want you to realize about the fact that when he died in 379, the issue of the Holy Spirit had not been resolved. He had written his treatise on the Holy Spirit, but Arianism was also still around. So I want you to realize sometimes people get very concerned because there's some issue going on in the church, and they get all worked up. Well, the church has to solve this problem right away. You know, this is going to happen and this is bad. And, you know, they get worried about it. You know what? You need to relax. St. Basil died. Arianism hadn't been defeated. St. Athanasius died. Arianism hadn't been defeated. You know, and even after them, even after Chrysostom was also fighting Arianism, after that came other heresies like Nestorianism. So, and as a matter of fact, these things never completely go away. But what I want to get across to you is they did their part, and then they left it to the church. The church took care of it over time. Just because we may not live to see the resolution of some conflict or issue that's happening in the church does not mean that you should push for it to be resolved right now. As if it doesn't happen in your lifetime, it's going to be a disaster in the future. You have to have more confidence in the church. So Saint Basil died, and it was after his death, 2 years after his death, that the issue of the Holy Spirit was resolved at the Second Ecumenical Council, at which his best friend Gregory the theologian presided as the Archbishop of Constantinople. And that's when they wrote the last part of the creed, which begins, "And I believe in the Holy Spirit, the Lord, the creator of life, who proceeds from the Father," etc. So that was added to the creed after the death of Basil. But his contribution in explaining why the Holy Spirit is truly God, which I will explain in a moment, is the reason why it helped tremendously. So each of us in our lifetime does our part in our own little sphere of influence to preserve and promote and protect the Orthodox faith. But we shouldn't worry that without us acting or something happening while we're alive, the whole church is going to fall apart. The church has been here. The church is going to continue. The gates of hell will not prevail against the church, okay? So what is St. Basil especially known for? Dogmatic treatises like Against Eunomius and On the Holy Spirit. He wrote the monastic rules. He gave many sermons, some of which survived. And he also left behind 366 letters that, you know, you can buy all of these things. You can buy the books that have his letters in them. And they are very interesting because he's not just addressing theological questions. He's talking about matters of daily life. And these are very helpful for us to understand his character as he addresses different problems that were being brought to him, you know, or he was being made aware of. He wrote 13 homilies on the Psalms and a masterpiece, which is why I'm going to quote
for you, and that's on the 6 days of creation, and it's called Exaimeron. Now, St. Basil, as much as he loved Origen, did not really appreciate allegory. He didn't like allegory in biblical interpretation, and that was because it was too imaginative, too individualistic. There was no way to manage it. There was no way to confirm whether or not your opinion about what it was really true. So remember that allegory is where you take the story of the Bible and then you say that underneath that actual event, every person and event has a mystical, hidden, spiritual meaning. And that meaning was found by exercising a lot of imagination and saying, oh, this symbolizes that, and that symbolizes this, and this symbolizes the other thing. So he didn't agree with that, and he didn't think that that was a good idea, because it's really just somebody's imagination. There's no way to prove whether or not that was really the intent or the not only of the biblical writer, but the Holy Spirit, when it inspired the biblical writer to tell that story. Is that what the Holy Spirit had in mind? How can we know? So here are the words of St. Basil from Exaimeron. That I'll spell that for you. Hexaimeron. That is one word. It means 6 days in Greek. The hex, H-E-X. We don't really say the H part in Greek. It's exaimeron. It's the letter six, the letter six, and meron, e-meron is days, okay? So here's St. Basil on the reason why he doesn't approve of allegory. I know the laws of allegory, although I did not invent them of myself, but I have met them in the works of others. Those who do not admit the common meaning of scriptures say that water is not water, but some other nature. They explain a plant, a fish, according to their opinion. They describe also the production of reptiles and wild animals and changing it according to their own notions, just as dream interpreters. When I hear grass, I think of grass. And in the same manner, I understand everything as it is said, a plant, a fish, a wild animal, an ox. This is a thing of which they seem to me to have been unaware, who have attempted by false arguments and allegorical interpretations to bestow on the scriptures a dignity of their own imagining. But theirs is the attitude of one who considers himself wiser than the revelations of the Spirit and introduces his own ideas in pretense of an explanation. Therefore, let it be understood as it has been written. Now, let's stop there for a minute. And I want you to understand, when the fathers speak about Genesis and that it must be understood literally, this is what he means. Water is water. A fish is a fish. The sky is the sky, etc. He does not mean what it is, how is that word is understood by fundamentalist Christians, that God made the earth in 6 24-hour periods, or that the earth is 5,000 years old. That is not what the fathers of the church are saying. What they're saying is that you should not allegorize the creation of the world. So it's not an allegory, because an allegory is something that didn't happen, but stands for something else. An allegorical story is like the tortoise and the hare. It's not a real story. It's something that stands for something else. So this is why the fathers insisted that the scriptures be understood literally, but they didn't mean the way fundamentalists do, to deny, you know, that the earth is, of course, they didn't know that the earth was millions of years old or billions of years old. They didn't know that, but they wouldn't have cared. It wouldn't have made any difference to them. When they say that it must be understood literally, they mean in opposition of allegory. So we never say that Genesis is an allegory. So anyhow, we'll have to talk about that another time. Maybe we'll, even though this is New Testament, maybe we should talk about Genesis again. At any rate, I'm going to read to you from Exaimeron. And why don't we take a break at this moment? When we come back, I have
marvelous selections for you. It'll be kind of brief, but really, really great about how St. Basil explained the creation of fish and things like this. So join me after the break.

We live in a world that commonly sees the passion of anger as a virtue that can be used to help right wrongs. But what do Scripture and the Fathers say about anger? 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Or does it instead blind us to His presence? Father Theodore Pulcini and Oswin Creighton join together to examine how anger affects our journey towards theosis. 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

All right, let's talk about St. Basil Exaimeron. This is an absolute masterpiece. A masterpiece. It's really a classic. You should read it. You should absolutely read it. It's been published in this series, The Fathers of the Church. This is not the actual volume. The Greek Santa Claus. Father Costa wants me to explain that St. Basil is the Greek Santa Claus. That's true. They don't call the Santa Claus St. Nicholas. The person who shows up and brings gifts is St. Basil because of his generosity toward the poor and whatnot. But this series, The Fathers of the Church, that's published by the Catholic University of America Press, is the series that published St. Basil Exaimeron, along with several sermons on the Psalms. It's just amazing. And here, St. Basil interprets Genesis according to what it actually says. We say literal, but again, not in that fundamentalist, you have to deny science. He is using the science of his day. And remember, he had a classical education. He knew all about science. And I'm just going to read for you some little excerpts. But in every day when he talks about the creation of either the heavenly lights or the plants, or the fish and the birds, he talks about in great detail about the scientific elements or aspects or traits of those particular things. This is really, it's really extraordinary. So I'm just going to read a little bit so you can understand how he describes these creatures and then how he applies it to us. So he's quoting Genesis. Let the waters bring forth the different kinds of fish. The cetacean is one kind, a tiny fish is another. Again, among the fish, numberless varieties are distinguished according to species, since their peculiar names and different food and form and size and qualities of flesh all differ with the greatest variation from one another. The fish are placed in different classes, and he talks about the different types of fish and shellfish and their various properties. The fishermen in the Indian Ocean know some kinds, those in the Egyptian Gulf others, islanders know others, the Mauritanians still others. That first command, that ineffable power produced all things, both small and great alike. Now notice he doesn't try to explain how God produced it. He just says that God commanded it and they came into existence. Many are the differences in their mode of life. Many are the varieties in the method of perpetuation of the species. The majority of fishes do not hatch out of the young as birds do, nor do they make nests or nourish the young with their own labors, but the water, taking up the egg where it has been laid, brings forth the living creature. He's right. The fish usually lay their eggs in the water, and the little eggs float throughout the ocean, and eventually the little fish comes out. So he's explaining the different types of fish and the different food. Different foods are assigned for different fish according to their species. Some feed on slime, others on seaweeds, others are content with plants that grow in the water. The majority of fish eat one another. The smaller among them are food for the larger. If it ever happens that the victor over a smaller becomes the prey of another, they are both carried into the stomach of the last. Now, what else do we men do in oppression of our inferiors? How does he differ from the last fish, who with greedy love of riches swallows up the weak in the folds of his insatiable avarice? That man held the possessions of the poor man. You, seizing him, made him a part of your abundance. You have clearly shown yourself to be more unjust than the unjust man, and more grasping than the greedy man. Beware, lest the same end as that of the fish awaits you, somewhere a fish hook, a snare, a net. Since you have already perceived much wickedness and plotting in weak animals, I want you to avoid imitating the evildoers. Now he's going to talk about crabs. This is St. Basil on the 6 days of creation. This is homily 7. The crab longs for the flesh of the oyster, but because of the shell of the oyster, it is a prey hard for him to conquer. Nature has fastened the tender flesh in an unbroken enclosure. Therefore, the oyster is called shirred hide.
Since the two enveloping shells fit exactly to each other and enclose the oyster, the claws of the crab are necessarily of no avail. What is he to do then? When he sees the oyster pleasantly warming itself in spots sheltered from the wind and opening its valves to the rays of the sun, then stealthily the crab inserts a small pebble and prevents the oyster from closing, and is found to gain through inventiveness what he fell short of by strength. This is the wickedness of creatures endowed with neither reason nor voice. Now, I want you, although emulating the crab's acquisitive nature and inventiveness, to abstain from injury to your neighbors. He who approaches his brother with deceit, who adds to the troubles of his neighbors, who delights in others' misfortunes, is like the crab. Avoid the imitation of those who by their conduct convict themselves. Be satisfied with your own possessions. Let me pass over the deceitfulness and the trickery of the octopus, which assumes on every occasion the color of the rock to which it fastens itself. I don't know if you know this, but octopus can change colors and they blend in with their surroundings, so they're not noticed. They look like the rock on which they're sitting. As many of the fish swim unwarily, fall upon the octopus as upon a rock, I suppose, and become easy prey for the cunning fellow. Such in character are those men who always fawn upon the ruling powers and adapt themselves to the needs of every occasion, not continuing always in the same principles, but easily changing into different persons, who honor self-control with the chaste, but incontinence with the incontinent. They alter their opinions to please everyone. It is not easy to avoid nor guard against harm from them, because the evil they fostered in themselves is hidden under the pretext of profound friendship. He goes on like this, talking about so many different species of fish. When he gets to the birds, he talks about how the birds behave and how in their nature we see the wisdom of God, or we see elements of their life that we could emulate or things we ought to avoid. That's Exaimero, and it is absolutely brilliant. And here you see him as a scientist. And of course, this is very, very famous. So, Pentecost is coming up, we're not going to have a show next week, a live show, I want to talk to you about his contribution to the Holy Spirit, how it was that his treatise on the Holy Spirit was so important in explaining and helping to defend the divinity of the Spirit. That was decided officially at the Second Ecumenical Council. I want you to be very careful about how you phrase this. Never say that the First Ecumenical Council decided that Jesus is God or that the Son is equal to the Father. Never say it that way. Don't say that at the Second Ecumenical Council, the church decided that the Holy Spirit is God, because the church does not decide there. The church always knew these things from the beginning, but they didn't have the language, the appropriate terminology to express it with accuracy. So we don't just say words. Words have meaning. So the church was very, very careful to discuss this and arrive at the right kind of language to explain these things so that it was very specific. So we have specific terminology in theology that explains these things, and terms are not interchangeable. They were Greek philosophical terms very often that were borrowed by the church, and to date, not because the church was commenting or using Greek philosophy, except primarily the terminology. And those terms today have a very specific theological meaning. And so when we use them in theology, they have a specific meaning. So it's not that the church didn't know whether Jesus was God and then decided. That's what Jehovah's Witnesses say. That's what other heretics say. The church made this up later. That's not true. And how do we know that? Because it's in the New Testament. All of these things, the proofs that Jesus is God equal to the Father, the fact that the Holy Spirit is God, all of this is in the New Testament. But the church had to struggle with how to define it and explain it.
accurately. And one reason why it took a long time is because the church had been persecuted for well over 200 years, and they didn't have the luxury to worry about that. They were just trying to survive. So I'm going to tell you what St. Basil said about the Holy Spirit. Now, why do people think that maybe it was a creature? The Spirit is very hard to understand or grasp your head around. You know, what is the Spirit? The Father, you can sort of understand. Father, Son, you can understand. The Son, Jesus Christ, he was a human being and also God. You can sort of get that. But what is the creature? What is the Spirit? Some people said he was a creature. So here's what St. Basil said, that the reason why, or he gave several reasons. I'm just going to give you some. Why the Holy Spirit is not a creature, but God. First of all, we pray to the Holy Spirit, right? O Heavenly King, the Comforter, we worship the Spirit. Heavenly King, the Comforter, Spirit of Truth, etc. We only worship God. The church has always worshiped the Holy Spirit. What are we doing? We're worshiping a creature? That's not possible. That's the continuing apostolic tradition that we received, that we worship the Holy Spirit. That means from apostolic times, the Holy Spirit was understood to be God. Number two, from the beginning, the church called upon the Holy Spirit, and the Holy Spirit sanctified everything, the baptismal waters. The priest calls down the Holy Spirit to sanctify, to change the bread and wine to the body and blood of Christ. What are we calling down upon to sanctify? When somebody is chrismated, they receive the Holy Spirit. What are they receiving? A creature? You see, only God sanctifies. A creature cannot sanctify. God sanctifies. And don't say, oh, my priest sanctifies. The priest doesn't sanctify. The priest is calling upon God to sanctify. So because the Spirit sanctifies and has always had that role in the church, we know the Holy Spirit was always regarded as God. Another example, when the Lord sent out the disciples to preach and to baptize, he told them to baptize in the name of the Father and the Son and the Holy Spirit. And by using that language, the conjunctive and Father and Son and Holy Spirit, the Lord showed the equality of the three persons of the Trinity. And that means that the Spirit cannot be a creature because it can't be united to the Father and the Son. Okay, only the Father, the Son, and Spirit are united as a Trinity because they're all divine. Another example, the Lord said to the disciples that he would send them the Holy Spirit who proceeds from the Father. Well, just as the Son is begotten of the Father, and that's how we know that he is God, light of light, true God of true God, begotten, not creative. The Holy Spirit proceeds from the Father. He has his own mode of existence. But because he comes from the Father, just like the Son, we know that he is God. Okay, so this cannot be a creature. The Holy Spirit is not a creature. And of course, this was overwhelmingly accepted by the church and use this language of the last part of the creed, as you know. So with the time remaining, I want to talk kind of briefly about St. Basil's younger brother, Gregory of Nyssa, and he never quite got the attention that he deserved. He still is not quite as famous as his big brother, Basil. And if you're a younger sibling of a famous person or a very accomplished person, maybe you know that feeling where that you're always overshadowed by your sibling. So this happened to St. Gregory, and because he was one of the younger children, and they sort of think that perhaps his father had died by the time it was time for Gregory to go to school, he didn't get quite the illustrious education that Basil received, you know, Cappadocia, Constantinople, Athens. He stayed in Cappadocia, but he became a bishop, and that Basil relied on in the See of Nyssa in order to help him fight Arianism. But he was really not a very aggressive person. He was a very passive person, and he didn't really take very well to church administration. He was accused. Remember that Emperor Valens who wanted to harm
Basil, but Basil was so powerful, so well loved, the emperor, the Arian emperor Valens, could not harm Basil. So many people believe that the Arians trumped up false charges against Gregory, and they accused him of embezzlement. It's probably not, I don't think it's true. We could definitely say it's not true, but he was deposed because of that. And they removed him. This is also part of the desire to have Arian emperors at these different sees. So poor St. Gregory, he kind of became a pawn. They figured, well, we can't really touch Basil, so we're just going to hurt his brother and make him suffer through his brother. So St. Gregory was removed. He was deposed from his see. Later, he was restored to his see. But the point is that he was always under Basil's shadow. But after St. Basil died, Gregory became much more active, and he wrote some very, very impressive works. He too wrote treatises against heresies, and he completed Exaimeton in a way. It's not attached to Exaimeton. The 6 days of creation, Basil didn't finish that. He never discusses the creation of man. He stops with the creation of the creatures. So it is Gregory of Nyssa who writes on the creation of man, and it too is an absolute masterpiece. So St. Gregory did not have the, as I said, the type of opportunity of instruction that his brother did, but they shared something in common. Saint Macrina, their sister, influenced both of them to commit their lives to Christ. And Gregory was really, Basil had also encouraged him because he enjoyed philosophy. A lot of people did. He began his career, St. Gregory did, as a teacher of rhetoric and philosophy, but Basil had committed his life to Christ as a monk, and so had Macrina, and they both encouraged their brother Gregory to do the same. He didn't initially feel drawn to the monastic life, but he had a very vivid dream. His family had acquired some of the relics of the 40 martyrs, probably of Sebastian, I suppose, and they were hosting them. There was an all-night vigil, and people were praying before the relics of these martyrs. And that night, Gregory had a dream that all the martyrs rose up and confronted him because he was very lukewarm in his attitude toward God. And so he began to work harder on his faith, and he decided to become tonsured as a reader. But still, he was one of those people, we all know them, maybe you're one of them, he really didn't know what he was going to do with his life. And he seemed to be kind of floating through his life. He was still living at home. And there is some evidence that he got married at a point. We don't know what happened to his wife, whether she died or she became a nun. But he does say that he was no longer a virgin. And this is, we know this because he got married, not because he was messing around. But he lamented that later, that he had not preserved his virginity. But he was really, didn't have much of a direction, maybe even after he married. Maybe they thought he would settle down and do something. But the family and friends, can you relate to this? Family and friends were very concerned, and they kept talking to him. What are you going to do with your life? Why don't you do this? Why don't you do this? And Gregory of Nazianzus, whom he knew obviously because that was his brother's best friend, wrote to him and said, "What has happened to you, O wisest of men, that you have cast away the sacred and delightful books which you once used to read to the people and preferred to be called a professor of rhetoric rather than of Christianity?" I suppose he had been tonsured a reader. So rather than focusing on the scriptures, he's saying, now you want to be a professor of rhetoric. So Gregory decided to go and become a monk at the community that was founded by St. Basil. And he stayed there for several years. And this is either because his wife had died or that she also decided to become a nun. So, it is at this time that Basil needed help from Gregory. He needed other bishops to counteract the influence of Arianism. And this is when Gregory of Nyssa was made a bishop, and so was Gregory the theologian, became a bishop. And after, as I mentioned, Basil died, Gregory really took up the mantle to continue the work that his brother had started. And he was present at the decisive defeat of Arianism, the completion of the
the creed at the Council of Constantinople. And he also began to be very widely respected as an author, a writer of theological treatises. He represented the emperor Theodosius, who really favored him. He sent him to various places in the empire. And toward the end of his life, he returned to Nisa and settled there. And he wrote many extraordinary books. Now, what is he especially known for? He's especially known for his allegorical interpretation of the scriptures. And that's quite the opposite of St. Basil. That's why I wanted to treat those both of these brothers together. They both loved Origen. Gregory of Nyssa chose to follow Origen and use the allegorical method to bring out the spiritual, some spiritual insights for these scriptures. Basil avoided allegory and didn't think that it was appropriate, thought it was possibly subject to a lot of people's individual, people introducing their own individual opinions about the text. Gregory was the one who talked about the negative way of God, thinking about God in a negative manner. That is, we cannot understand God. We cannot know God through human reason. And that glory, that God is beyond all human comprehension, and that there is something beyond even the light of God. Beyond the light of God is this divine darkness. He is the one who spoke about the continual progression of the human soul. Of course, all the fathers talk about this. The saints understand the progression of human levels of virtue, etc., of development, but he's the one who says that, that articulates this idea that this continues even after death. And this is one of the most important differences between the Orthodox understanding of the afterlife and everybody else. We teach that in the kingdom of heaven, we will continue to grow. And St. Gregory said, we go from glory to glory. We will continue to grow in holiness, in sanctification, as we worship God in the kingdom of heaven. That we're not going to be just sitting around doing nothing, that there's going to be a dynamic way of life, even in the next life. And this is a very important contribution of St. Gregory of Nyssa, that our ascent, our spiritual ascent never ends, because God is infinite holiness, infinite love, infinite beauty, infinite joy, and that our life will continue to ascend in this manner, because we will never reach the infinity of God in this. So I wanted to read for you a small portion from the life of Moses, one of the most famous writings of St. Gregory of Nyssa. And this is where we see his allegorical explanation or interpretation. So what he did in this particular book was from the Classics of Western Spirituality series, Life of Moses. This is an amazing book. Again, you know, you can make note of these things. If you don't have time to read it now, you can make these things your Lenten reading next year, or maybe your summer reading. Again, this is an amazing book in which he explains the life of Moses first from what we would call the literal, that is the historical, what actually happened. And it's not just limited to that, by the way. He draws out a lot of moral lessons from the historical element of the story. But then he tells the whole story again from an allegorical perspective. What does this symbolize? And so I chose to give you just the very, very beginning. And that is, he's talking about the birth of Moses. So let's go back to Exodus and remember what happened. The Israelites, the Hebrews, were enslaved in Egypt, and a Pharaoh came to power who was afraid of their large numbers and decreed that every Hebrew boy had to be put to death. Well, first he told the midwives to kill the Hebrew baby boys. They didn't do it. They said, oh, these women give birth before we can arrive. And so then he issued an order that every Hebrew boy was to be thrown into the Nile River. So that's the history of the birth of Moses. So first we're going to look at what St. Gregory of Nyssa said about it from a historical perspective, and then we're going to look to how he allegorized it and brought out a spiritual kind of contemplative meaning for us. So here is History of Moses from Life of Moses. This is St. Gregory of Nyssa.
Moses is said to have been born when the tyrant's law sought to prevent the birth of male offspring. Yet in his outward grace, he anticipated the whole contribution which he would make in time. Already appearing beautiful in swaddling clothes, he caused his parents to draw back from having such a child destroyed by death. Okay, now here's that same idea of what happened. He was born. He was a beautiful child. The Pharaoh was trying to kill all the baby boys. Here is how he allegorizes it. This is in the second part of the book. In mutable nature, that's changeable nature, nothing can be observed which is always the same. Being born, in the sense of constantly experiencing change, does not come about as the result of external initiative, as is the case with the birth of the body, which takes place by chance. Such a birth occurs by choice. Now he's talking about spiritual birth occurs by choice. The birth of the body, we don't have any control over that. So now he's talking about the spiritual life. He talked about Moses' birth as a child, and now he's talking about how we apply this idea to ourselves. How are we born? So we don't have any choice in the birth of our body, but we have a choice in our spiritual birth. We are, in some manner, our own parents, giving birth to ourselves by our own free choice in accordance with whatever we wish to be, whether male or female, molding ourselves into the teaching of virtue or vice. Did you ever think about that? You're your own parent in a spiritual sense. We like to blame our parents when something goes wrong, but we are responsible for ourselves and our choices. We are our own parents. So even though he's allegorizing in a way, notice that this is a spiritual, a very deep and profound spiritual interpretation of the life of Moses. It says St. Gregory of Nyssa, Life of Moses. We can most certainly enter upon a better birth into the realm of life, however much the unwilling tyrant is distressed. That's, you know, it was Pharaoh, but who is the tyrant? For us, it's the devil, right? Pharaoh in the time of Moses, for us, the one who's trying to destroy us is the devil. We can be seen with pleasure and be given life by the parents of this godly offspring, even though it is contrary to the design of the tyrant. The rational faculties are what become the parents of virtue. When we lay bare the hidden meaning of the history, now he's talking allegory, Scripture is seen to teach that the birth which distresses the tyrant is the beginning of the virtuous life. I am speaking of that kind of birth in which the free will serves as the midwife, delivering the child amid great pain. Isn't that the truth, though? The spiritual life comes out of a lot of effort, a lot of pain. And what is our spiritual midwife? The free will, our free will. We choose, okay, and it guides us. It is the function of the free will both to beget this virtual male offspring and to nourish it with proper food and to take forethought how to save it unharmed from the water. I'm going to stop there because we've reached the end of our time, but I hope you get a sense of these two great fathers of the church and how each of them used a different methodology of biblical

was ordained to the clergy, but he's the next person we're going to talk about, following the style that St. Basil preferred. But this was part of a different method of biblical interpretation that was embraced by the church because people began to become a little bit uncomfortable with the excessive allegorization that was seen in the Church of Alexandria. So we will not have a live show next week because next Monday, 1 week from today, is Memorial Day. And the men who run this wonderful program that I never mention, I never thank, I will thank right now, Mike and Simon, who engineer and this program and run the studio in Chesterton, Indiana. It's a day off for them. I don't do this by myself. There are people in the studio that help with this kind of work, and this is why we appreciate your contributions to Ancient Faith Radio. They have the next Monday off. So if you're in America and you have this Monday off, I wish you a blessed Memorial Day. Let's remember all those who have fallen asleep and the hope of eternal life. And have a wonderful ascension this week. And now let's close with our prayer. I will see you again on June 1st for a live show. Lord, now let your servants depart in peace according to your word. For our eyes have seen your salvation, which you have prepared before the face of all peoples, a light to enlighten the Gentiles, and the glory of your people, Israel. Amen. Good night.

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1: Hello, and welcome to another episode of the St. Amelia Homeschool Podcast. My name is Melissa Elizabeth Nasko, and today I have a very special guest, my favorite guest I've ever had. It's my oldest daughter, Maria Ross. Maria is a school teacher at a small private Catholic high school, and she is a recent graduate of Michigan State University, and she is my lovely, lovely first daughter who graduated my homeschool. And today we're going to be talking about math avoidance, and helping math resistant kids. Maria has personal experience because she was a math resistant child. Maria was also a dyslexic child, and now she's a successful teacher, and she's got a lot of great advice, tips and tricks, and process recommendations to help us be better homeschool teachers. Maria, I'm so glad that you're here.
2: I am happy to be here.
1: So like I mentioned in my intro, today we're talking to Maria Ross. Maria is my daughter. She's my oldest daughter, and she is absolutely a delight. We're so proud of her. And this is going to be a really interesting interview because Maria is my own child who is a homeschool graduate, who went on to study math and math education. And she had a minor in biology at Michigan State. She graduated a year ago.
2: Yes, already a year, which is crazy.
1: Already a year ago, which is, I can't even believe it. And then she just finished her credential program to get her secondary teaching license for the state of Michigan. And you're teaching already. You actually got to teach

0: instead of doing regular student teaching, got a regular job.
1: Yes, I was able to just teach like a regular job without the student teaching, just taking classes at the same time, using just like a Michigan program, which was really, really nice because I got to be paid for my teaching and I got that extra experience that I wouldn't normally get from regular student teaching.
0: And so you were teaching at a Catholic school?
1: Yes, I was just teaching at a small private Catholic school, which was a really great experience just because it was such a small environment. And again, they had very Christian values. And there were actually quite a few Orthodox students there.
0: Oh, I didn't know that.
1: Yeah. Well, the Catholic school, it's not far from the Greek Orthodox parish. So a lot of the kids at that parish actually go to the Catholic school.
0: You know, the same thing happened when I was in high school. So I'm a Catholic convert to Orthodoxy, and I went to a private Catholic high school in Denver, and we had kids from like Greek Orthodox school at our school too. And actually, I didn't plan on talking about this, but I do have a funny story that happened to Maria that I think I'd like to share. I'm not even sure how it happened, but there was a little bit of a scandal when people found out that your father was a priest and that you have 10 siblings.
1: Yeah.
0: I would love for you to tell people about that.
1: Yeah. So it was a math class, and I think we were talking about like probability or something and genetics. And I brought up the fact that my mom has, you know, brown eyes and my dad has blue eyes, but all of us have brown eyes because, you know, brown eyes tend to be more dominant. And then one of them said, wait a minute, your dad is a priest, right? And I said, yeah, he's an Orthodox priest. And they said, and how many siblings do you have? And I said, I have 10 siblings. And they were horrified. They were like, oh my gosh, I was horrified that that happened once, but you're telling me this happened 10 times? And I said, 11 times, but yes. And they were just like, and he's still a priest? And I was like, yes, obviously. And it took me a minute to realize, oh, Catholic priests, they can't be married or anything like that.
0: I can't imagine like the gossip that day between classes that like, oh my gosh, we should mention that too. So last summer, I mentioned my summer plans included Maria's wedding in August. Yeah. And now we're coming up on a year.
1: Yeah, I think it's like 11 months, which is crazy to think about because it feels like it just happened. Like we just got married.
0: That was the best wedding.
1: I mean, in my opinion, yes, definitely the best wedding.
0: It was really good. All of her siblings had a really great time. Her older brother got married during COVID and it was very, very small. I think there were 30 people there.
1: Something like that. Yeah.
0: It was outside in Omaha, also in August, in ridiculously hot weather, and everyone was completely miserable.
1: Yeah.
0: So this was a completely different experience, but it was good. And we adore her husband, Alex. Her youngest sisters are absolutely in love with him. So it's been a really good year.
1: It has been. Yeah. A lot has happened.
0: So much. But also, we're here to talk about math. And so one of the things that Maria and I were talking about is that Maria now actually has a major in math.
1: Yes.
0: And math education. And she absolutely despised math as a child. So she's a homeschool student, homeschooled all the way through high school. And she didn't actually take any online math classes or anything like that. We used Khan. We used a lot of Khan, but she was not enrolled in an online program to teach math. And I thought it would be really interesting to talk about the things that I did when she was young to kind of encourage her in math. And we can talk about what worked and what didn't work from her perspective and what she now does with kids who just are very math resistant. I hope that would be really helpful. I know that what I did wasn't perfect. So I think this is a great opportunity for people to see, you know, maybe what to do, but also what not to do, which I think is an even better lesson. I don't know. Do you think that's fair, Maria?
1: I mean, I think you did a pretty good job. Like I did end up getting a degree in math. So what you did, like it did work.
0: I think the thing that I tried above all, more than anything else, was to not freak out when you cried during math. And then it was always just a matter of like, we're going to stay calm. You might remember this, Maria. When Maria was really, I think she hit fourth grade and math started to get a little bit more theoretical. So it was not just counting blocks and apples and mm-hmm. things like that. We had a policy of letting kids go downstairs and watch PBS. It was like, I don't know. It was a PBS show on about, was it Dinosaur Train or something like that? It was something. It was Cyber Chase. So they would watch Cyber Chase. And at Cyber Chase time, when everyone could be occupied, that was my time to sit down with Maria and work on math. And that was the only time. So there was like a set start and a set beginning and end. So I think that Maria knew that there was an end in sight and that my whole goal the whole time was like, just be calm, even if she cries, because that's not the end of the world. And I wish I could go back in time and tell myself, this will pay off. Because I really, really worried about it. It's like, oh no, she's never going to learn how to divide. It'll never happen. And now look at you. You studying math that I didn't even know existed.
1: Math I didn't even know existed, honestly.
0: So what do you think was helpful and what do you think was less helpful in what we did when you were a kid?
1: I really think that having like a set time you do math is really important, even if you don't get everything done. And that's something I've used with my current students. So this last year, I taught a math class called Algebra Essentials. And it's basically an additional math class that students take for students who are really, really, really struggling in math. And one of my policies in this class is I did not assign homework. They're getting homework in, you know, the regular math class so that they can graduate on time. That's already taking them probably 2 or 3 times longer than other students. They don't then need additional homework from their extra math class. So it would just be the kind of thing where like, okay, whatever we get done in class is what we get done. Whatever we don't get done, that's okay. Don't worry about it. It's my job to make sure we cover the content, and your job is just to show up and do the best you can every day.
0: I think that that's a really good idea. You know, and homeschooling, you don't have homework for math anyway. I mean, but knowing that there's like an end in sight, I think is helpful. I don't know. I felt like when you were young, I felt like that was important. And now that you're older, I still do that with kids. Mm-hmm. Maria has a sister, my youngest really hates math. And I don't know why, but she really hates math. And we always like, we have a stop and start time. And we always remind her, you know, someday you might wake up and decide that you like math, just like Maria did.
1: Yeah. Yeah. So, that's what I would tell the kids in this Algebra Essentials class. I'd say like, you might really hate math now, but you need to know enough that if you decide you like it in the future, that you can go on and have enough background knowledge to study that. And it's not like the most convincing argument for all of them, but for some of them it is.
0: You didn't realize that you liked math until you got to college.
1: Yes.
0: So
1: that's another thing I always tell my students all the time. Like, you have to learn enough math so that when you get to college, if you decide in college you like math, you can study it. So it's not just, oh, I did the bare minimum to graduate. You want to keep your options open, because when you get to college, I think it's like 70% of students change their majors at least once in college.
0: Yep.
1: And I definitely did that. I was not going to study math at all. I was just going to do the bare minimum. Then I ended up taking a math class and really liking it. So I thought, okay, I'll just take another and another. And then eventually I did change my major.
0: I think it's really interesting because I don't know if you remember this, but your father and I kept telling you that you were actually good at math, even if you didn't like it. And I don't think you ever believed us, but you actually were good at math. It just, you had this like panic before starting math, sort of like a deer in the headlights, even though you were actually good at it.
1: Yeah, this is something I think about a lot. And I do think it's because I had a lot of brothers who were way, way better at math than me. Like, they can, even though I have a degree, they can still do things that I can't. And I think it comes from that comparison. I also think there is a little bit of societal pressure that like, oh, boys are good at math and girls aren't. And this is something I see in my female students, that they'll say like, oh, I'm just not good at math. And it's like, no, you are good at math. There are lots and lots of women all over the world who are really, really good at math. So you just kind of have to believe in yourself and believe that you can do it instead of just kind of psyching yourself out and telling yourself, oh, I can't even do this before you even try.
0: Yeah, don't listen to the haters.
1: Right, exactly.
0: So her brother, Elijah, just graduated from Holy Trinity Seminary in Jordanville. And it surprised all of us. He loved the services and he loved the church a lot. So we're not completely surprised that he went to seminary. But when he was young, math was like the center of his life. And when he was in, seventh grade maybe?
1: Seventh grade.
0: I think it was seventh grade. He found a college level calculus textbook at the thrift store. And we live, and the church is in a town, like university town. I mean, we live outside of it, but there's lots of university textbooks there. And he decided to teach himself college level algebra. And I did not have a skill set to help him with that. So I relied on a friend who was an honorarium teaching in another state. And I would just scan and send her the sheets of homework that he was doing from the problem sets in the book. And he was getting all of them right. I think in his whole high school career, he maybe got like two or three questions wrong. And I'm not exaggerating. He literally just, everything was always easy for him. And I remember when he finished the book, he had just turned 14. And he told us, if I had known how fun and easy calculus is, I would have learned it years ago. And I think that that means that like every kid in our house compared themselves to Elijah, who doesn't really think of himself even as being very good at math. It just clicked for him.
1: Yeah. It's really cool when something clicks like that. But again, it is a matter of comparison. So I always told my students, like, being smart is less than half of it. Like, as long as you can work hard, you really can learn anything. So if you come in with the attitude of, I can learn this, I can do this, and I'm going to put in the work to learn it, then you're going to learn it.
0: Exactly. Well, and comparison is the thief of joy. So right. You actually were good at math. You just weren't as good as Elijah. And like, who's as good as that kid? And you don't have to be as good at him to still be good at it, you know?
1: Right. Yeah.
0: And even if you just enjoy math and it's a lot of work, even if it doesn't come naturally, as long as you're enjoying what you're doing, it's still worth it. And, you know, I don't know if you remember this, but we talked about this a lot when you were little, and I don't know if it was super helpful, but we used to say that the things that we're good at, we practice without even noticing that we're practicing it just because we spend a lot of time doing it.
1: Right.
0: And it's only the things that are more challenging that we start counting the practice time. And we learn by doing. You just got to practice. Whether you like the practice or don't like it, it's the time you put into it. Because even the kids who are really good at math, like Elijah, when he did Khan Academy, the kids had a set time amount that they were supposed to do every day. And I would get these like email notifications that Eli had spent 6 straight hours doing math without a break. And like, he won all these badges, and I'd have to talk to him and make him stop. And if he spent 6 hours straight doing anything, he'd get better at it. It wouldn't matter if it was juggling or basket weaving. I mean, it just happened that he was enjoying it, you know? I don't know.
1: So you're talking about Khan Academy, which is something I still use to this day. How much do our listeners know about Khan Academy?
0: I don't know. So here's the thing is that when I talk to people, I tell them that I don't use Khan for anything else but math. So I sat down and I did science lessons with the kids, and it's just kind of, it's not worth it. There's too many problems in the social sciences. Like, the grammar section is going to have things that come up that are contrary to the Orthodox faith. So I don't recommend it at all. But the math is pretty straightforward and it's really easy. And I think it's because it's such a contained, objective field that it's not problematic. And so it's worked out really, really well for my kids. So I have some kids who've taken a couple of math classes through St. Athanasius. But for the most part, all of you kids just did Khan all the way through, and all of you were able to get into calculus in college with no problem. So you did, everybody did. One of the kids, and it's not that you kids don't study hard sciences. I mean, we had two boys who went to seminary and one boy who studied linguistics, but your younger brother, Jack, is at the University of Michigan on a full ride scholarship studying biology and botany, which is a hard science. And he didn't take any science classes online at all. I mean, you can actually, I'm promising you guys, you can actually teach your kids at home and they can still get into college, good colleges like the University of Michigan or Michigan State, and study things that are hard sciences just on what you can do at home, even if you're not great at it. Because you kids all have better math than me.
1: Right. I mean, my freshman year of college, which was right before COVID hit, actually, no, it was during COVID. That was way less challenging. COVID
0: hit in the middle of her freshman year.
1: Yeah.
0: So she went from being at school to on a Wednesday to having me drive up and get her before lockdown started.
1: Yes. So my freshman year of college, I felt was like a lot easier than the things I had been doing in high school. So like you can definitely get like a well-rounded high school education before even starting college. Like I said, none of the classes I took my freshman year were more challenging than anything I'd done in high school before. In fact, a lot of it was easier, even like the hard sciences, which is something I was really surprised by because people always tell homeschoolers like, oh, just wait until you get to college. You're not going to know how to do anything. You're going to be struggling. And honestly, it wasn't that bad. You just have to know your resources, which I think is something that can be a little bit tricky for homeschool kids. Oftentimes when you're homeschooling and there's a question that, you know, the parent can't answer, it can be really hard to find an answer because you have to like look something up or see if you can contact someone who knows. On a college campus, you have a question you can't answer. Well, you literally go talk to the professor and it's like their job to know the answer. So in that sense, I think that made college a lot easier than my like senior year of high school was.
0: I think you kids have been pretty resourceful because you knew that sometimes I wasn't going to have the answer. And that meant that we had to work together on it. And I think that's really important to tell your kids is that sometimes I'm not going to have the answer. And especially as my kids branched off in their later high school years, studying things that I didn't necessarily have a background in. You know, my son who's studying botany right now, like, oh man, like there's nothing I could have helped him with when he was working on his botany program for 4-H. There's like there's just no hope for it. But as long as I helped him find resources, I think he was okay. I think that we found resources for the kids who are interested in math and the other things that are not necessarily my forte. And that I think that skill set of learning to look for the answers and evaluate the sources carries with you from homeschooling into college.
1: Yeah, I definitely think so. When I was taking calculus, I was like looking up things online because, again, I had kind of psyched myself out and I was really overwhelmed. So I went to my professor's office hours and I said, here's kind of what I've been doing on my own. Can you help me understand this? And that stood out to him a lot. Like he's told me he never forgot that. And so when I was in my junior year and as an upperclassman who can apply to be a TA for the math department, I emailed him to apply and he emailed me back and he's like, you know what? I have never forgotten that first week of classes when you came to my office hours with a bunch of questions and we went over stuff together for hours. And that stood out to him out of his like 800 plus students he was teaching, just having someone who had kind of like done the work ahead of time really, really stood out to him. So I got like a glowing recommendation from him. I did end up with that math TA job that I did for my last 2 years of college. So knowing how to be like self-sufficient and knowing how to study really helps set you up for success.
0: I'm so glad to hear that. And it's like I wish I could go back and tell myself when you kids were younger that it was all going to be okay. And I know that I like sometimes people email me or they'll call me and they're like, I don't know. It's like, I just want you to remember this moment so that 5 years from now or 10 years from now, when you look back on it, you'll say, oh, it did turn out. It's going to be okay. Cause you kids have turned out really well. And it's not us necessarily. I think it's like trellising a tomato. You give the support that the tomato needs to do its job. And you kids have done such good things. I'm so proud of you guys.
1: Yeah, well, thank you.
0: So having been a resourceful homeschooled student who did not like math, what kinds of things do you do for students that you think are supportive that someone who has a math resistant kiddo right now could do to help get them through?
1: The number one thing I do is I always talk about why it makes sense. So I think a lot of times when you're teaching math, especially to kids who are resistant, they're like, I just want to know the process. I don't need to know how it works. I just need to know how to do it. And I think the temptation is oftentimes to tell them like, okay, so you just want me to give you the distance formula. You don't want to know why it works or how it works or where it comes from. But I really think in those cases, it's especially important to talk about why it works and how you can understand it. If you know why something works, you're way less likely to forget it. So for example, the distance formula, it's just a formula that tells us the shortest distance between two points. And it's a very long and complicated formula. Like, it's difficult to memorize. So when we talk about it, we talk about right triangles. And we say, okay, if I have these two points right here, I can draw a right triangle, and the long side of that right triangle is going to be the shortest distance between those two points. And then you explain, okay, let's solve for this side, and you kind of break it down step by step. And it starts off being a longer process for them until they're able to make that connection. Like, oh, I don't need to draw my right triangle and think about, you know, distances. I can just use the formula. And again, I think especially kids who are resistant to math don't want to go through all of those extra steps, but it's going to continue to be overwhelming and frustrating for them until they can kind of see how these pieces connect or how they make sense.
0: I think that's a really good idea. I really do. So because I was a math resistant kid myself, and I had to watch the language that I used when I talked about math, that I was like really neutral, and I wasn't going to lie to my kids, but I was very neutral. Like, well, math is really important. It's really useful. And we tried to find occasions when math was really helpful for people. We had some neighbors in town, and they were friends, but like, they were actually like, we lived in the world.
1: Acquaintances.
0: They were acquaintances, but they lived like 14 miles away. They were not close. They lived between us and the town that we go grocery shopping in.
1: I mean, for the UK, that's close though.
0: Yeah. But it sounds funny. I'm like, they were 14 miles away. But I remember when they were roofing their house, and he used trig to figure out what the total surface area on his roof was, and then how many boxes of shingles he was going to need. And the guys at the roofing, at the like lumber store building supply were just like, nope, you have to buy extra boxes. We'll take them back if you don't use them, but you have to get extra. He's like, no, I'm pretty sure. And if I remember correctly, I think they had like six shingles left.
1: Yeah.
0: When he was done, it was six. It was less than 10. It was a single digit. And people were shocked. And he's like, it's just trig. It's just trig. And it's useful. It's a useful thing.
1: Yeah. I tell that story to my students all the time, and they're like, but really? And I'm like, no, really, actually, like, I swear.
0: And he saved himself a bunch of money and a bunch of headache. Or like, I remember when we had a tree that died in the close-in apple orchard, and I don't even know what kind of a tree it is. It's not one of the apple trees. It's one of the trees that were put up as a windbreak by my husband's grandfather, and it was really tall. And it was dead, and my husband was really worried about it touching the electric line if it fell in a storm. And so immediately, one of the boys is like, I can figure out exactly how tall it is. And he did. He did figure out how exactly tall it is. And then we knew that it was going to be totally fine, that there was not a risk in bringing it down ourselves. My husband was like, I don't want to have to make that phone call to the power company and tell them I took out our own electricity. But it was fine. And then when it was on the ground, we used one of those walking tape measures to measure it. And I think he was accurate within like a foot, maybe.
1: Yeah. I also tell that story a lot because, you know, we do all of these problems where we're like solving for a side, and they're like, we're never going to use this. And I'm like, wrong. One day you might have a dead tree that's really close to a power line, and you need to know if you're going to cut it down. And you have to know, you got to be pretty accurate. Otherwise you're going to knock out the power. How do we know? We do some trig.
0: Exactly. And I mean, these things are useful. One of the things that we did to teach math when you kids were little is If anyone is familiar with Ruth Bichek, I'll go ahead and put a link in the show notes. She was a Protestant homeschool advocate. She has some really good materials. She's got the three R's, the reading, writing, arithmetic book, which is really meant for, I think, kindergarten through fourth grade. And the phonics section of that is like primo. It's fantastic. It's really easy to use. It used to come with a little poster you could put up on the wall, and she had instructions to make homemade flashcards. And then she's got another book for the grades, I think like 4 through 8 or 5 through 8 or something. And it's You Can Homeschool. But one of the things she talked about it was making sure that with math, that you go through all the steps. She had the process where math is very much a matter of counting, where it's 1, 2, 3, 4 apples. And then later you get to the point of manipulating those actual physical objects, whether it's beans or blocks or whatever, you're moving them around 3 plus 2 and you're moving those around and then counting. And then you get to the stage where it's theoretical, where you're imagining 3 apples plus 4 apples. And that beyond that, you get to this like metaphorical stage where you're writing the numbers 3 plus 4. And you have to go through all the stages. And if you skip stages, then you're going to end up with gaps in math, which makes a lot of sense to me, like looking at how kids develop. And so when you were really little, we used to play this game that I totally invented. We called it bean counting. And I would give you guys like a dollar store deck of cards, and you would put like dried beans on top of each one of the little cards. And so it would be like, okay, what is, you know, this 8 plus this 9? And you would put your little beans on there, and then eventually you wouldn't have any beans. And then it worked out really well. I don't even know why I thought that would be good, but it kept you guys really busy. But I think that going from that stage of touching and moving beans to just looking at the cards, then looking at flashcards, allowed you guys to hit on all those levels. And it was cheap. Mm-hmm. Like a sack of beans from the grocery store, it costs almost nothing. For a dollar, you can get a pound of beans. And then the cards came from the dollar store. So if like the toddler chewed it up or something, you were fine. And it wasn't expensive.
1: Yeah, that's one thing I've noticed. Like moving from like physically counting objects you can see to being able to do it abstractly is really hard. We end up with like a lot of finger counting, which we want these processes to be like more automatic. Like if I tell you what's 7 plus 9, I don't want you to have to count on your fingers. So one of the things I've noticed that my students do is when I say, okay, you can't count on your fingers, sometimes they'll kind of like draw the numbers out in the air just to help them visualize it. Cause I'll say like, okay, we're not counting on our fingers. We have no calculators. You have nothing to write with and you have to do it. And they'll just like draw it out. And I don't know what it is about like drawing out like 5 times 9 equals that helps them, but it really does.
0: And it'd be good if like you said, it could become sort of like an automatic response. Another math thing that I recommend, I know I have recommended before, is the Math It games. So there's pre-Math It, which is like manipulating dominoes. And when my kids finished all the stages in that game, I'd let them set up all the dominoes in a row and they could just knock them down. And they could do it like twice because I didn't want to lose any dominoes. And then they'd get an ice cream day. But then the Math It game is like, it's no writing, which I think works really well because there are a lot of kids who struggle with just putting a pen in hand and getting writing done. Mm-hmm. And so the Math It games are card games, and it develops this automatic response really, really easily. And so it's sort of like a paperless math drill that the kids could do every day. And so until it was completely automatic, I had you guys do those every single day. And on days when, I know that I did this with you a lot, on days when you absolutely could not handle getting a math lesson done, sometimes we would just do those Math It games. We'd be like, okay, yep, we can be done for the day. Because it was productive. It was developing that sense. But I felt like that was the most that you could do. Because my goal was always to not stress you out to the point that you couldn't get anything else done that day.
1: Yeah, and I remember that. Yeah, I think that's like a good way to do it. Just have like some math activities. I was like, okay, we're clearly not going to learn anything new. Let's just review some stuff and it's going to be okay. Some days are like that.
0: But I think my sense is that it's so important that you have to fill in those gaps. Otherwise, they're just going to be potholes that slow you down for the rest of your life. Like you were talking about kids who like count on their fingers. And I see this in myself. You were talking about the kids who count on their fingers. When I was a kid, this math program that we were using had us imagine dots on the numbers and that we'd count the dots in a certain pattern on them. And sometimes, like if I'm really tired and I'm having to do a quick calculation, I will still count the dots. And it's like, I'm 48. I'm 48 years old. Yes. I'm 48 years old. Are you kidding me? This is like basic math. So your dad and I went out to dinner for our anniversary. And it was really loud because they were playing music. And I found myself counting the dots when I was adding in the tip on the slip. And I thought to myself, this is so ridiculous. If I'd been my own math teacher, I wouldn't need to count dots anymore.
1: Yeah. My favorite way to work on mental math is something called a number talk. You can just Google it. There's like hundreds of videos. And it was invented by professors at the University of Oxford. And basically it helps you work on mental math. So you'll say something like, okay, what's 25 plus 7? And it'd be like, okay, without writing anything down, how can we break up these numbers? So what I can do is I can do the 5 plus the 7, because that's pretty easy, and then add it to the 20. So in my Algebra Essentials class, that's how we start out every class. We'll do a little number talk. And we started with really easy numbers and talk about like, okay, how can we break them up? Well, like 9 plus 5, well, we know 9 just wants to be a 10. He's always taking 1. So now we have 10 plus 4, and that's super easy because adding with tens is easy. And just kind of working on these simple activities where without writing anything down, you're just breaking up the numbers in your head and kind of thinking about it. That's something that, like, there's tons of research on it, but I can personally vouch for the fact that it really helps students kind of get better at this mental math.
0: One of the things, can you give me a link to that?
1: Yeah, I can definitely do that. One of the things I always say is, like, for me, a non-negotiable is you should be able to add any two-digit numbers without a calculator. You will always have a calculator, but it's really going to slow you down. And a lot of times, especially when we get into more complicated math, if you're not already very fluent with these lower levels of math, you're going to get stuck and really, really struggle with the complicated math. It's like building a house. You would not build the house before the foundation. Like, you have to have a strong foundation. And I think sometimes it might feel like working backwards. Like thinking, oh, my child's supposed to be, you know, taking 8th grade math, but we're still really struggling with like adding these numbers. Take a break from the grade level math, go back to these earlier skills. And then when they're confident in those, you can move forward again. And it will help you out so, so much in the long run. It is not difficult to catch a child up in content. The problem is we often make it more difficult because we're giving them grade level content. And then upset as they're falling further and further and further behind. Instead of asking, okay, where is this child at? Let's work on content that's appropriate to them and then just go from there.
0: I think that's a really great idea. And I think that's true in like all different areas. So some of my kids have really struggled with reading and making sure that we let them be where they needed to be as long as they needed to be there and progressed slowly. They did fine. And actually, this might be a really good time to mention, Maria is actually dyslexic.
1: Yeah.
0: So Maria struggled with reading and math, and she actually took a gap year and she worked with AmeriCorps between high school and college as a reading specialist. Not obviously not a certified master's level reading specialist, but she went into the public school system to work on kids with their phonics and their reading. And so anybody who has a dyslexic kid out there and they're like, oh no, my kid is never going to go anywhere. Guess what? One of my dyslexic kids just graduated with honors from a seminary, and Maria graduated almost highest honors, but definitely with honors from Michigan State with a teaching license. So, I mean, like, your kids are going to be fine. I promise you.
1: Right.
0: I'm on the other end of it. Dyslexia is not the end of the story. But I think that the hardest thing for parents is that they see their kids' success as a measure of their own worth. Mm-hmm. And we need to stop thinking of it as being, about our own self-worth, but also that success is linear.
1: Yeah.
0: That everybody has to be at the same level all the time in the same places, or otherwise everything is terrible. And why get up in the morning? And, you know, as long as we're filling in these gaps and moving forward, I think that's the most important thing. Cause I know when you were like in fifth grade, I couldn't imagine how far you'd be. You're going to remember this, but she used to complain about how much that she hated math, that her little sisters used to write songs about it.
1: Yes.
0: And they used to perform them. And it was like, I hate math. When am I ever going to use this? And, you know, and look at you. I mean, I am super proud of everything you've done. She would come home on break and she'd be like, here's the thing that we're learning in math. And I'm like, I didn't even know that this existed. I didn't know that that was even out there. And if I could have, you know, gone back in time and reassured the mom I was when you were in fifth grade, I really could have used that, because you do all kinds of crazy things. And I think a lot of it was just giving you the time to develop into what you needed to be.
1: Yeah, I think a lot of that honestly was like having my success in math validated in college, where I'd have like professors who would be like, no, you're actually good at this.
0: It's different when it's your mom. Like, I don't think anyone ever believes their mom. Like, you're beautiful, you're smart, you're intelligent. And kids are always like, you're my mom, you have to say that. But at the university level, it's like, oh, maybe I am actually good at this. Because it's not your mom telling you.
1: My senior year, I took a math test. And my professor talked to me afterwards, like after you graded them. He's like, I just want you to know, you absolutely completely destroyed the curve for everyone else. I have never seen a test this high in undergraduates. And I still have that test. Like, I refuse to get rid of it. Because
0: I'm so, like, I remember when you came home and told us that story. And it was just like, there's this like, little happy song in my heart hearing this story. It still makes me happy.
1: Yeah. And
0: I'm really glad. Can I tell another story about you really quick?
1: Oh,
0: it's not embarrassing. So we live in a really rural area of the UP, and the UP is not known for its educational standards. And Maria had applied to and was accepted at Michigan State. And if you don't live in the Midwest, Michigan State is the leading teaching university for teachers like in this region. And it's a great school. And so this was Maria's goal. It's a school she wanted to go to. And so they set up right in the middle of the UP, in our most populated city, a burgeoning metropolis of 20,000 people, sort of a meet and greet, so that everybody who had received an acceptance into Michigan State could kind of meet with people and talk and find out some more information before they matriculated. And they kept telling us again and again, it's like, she's homeschooled. She's homeschooled. Like, how did she end up here? Are you sure? Are you sure? Yeah, I'm pretty sure that the last 12 years of homeschooling didn't like come out of my imagination. But then the other thing that they thought was that I was going to feel like it was a slam in my face that you were going to college and that you're going to study education. And I think it's really wild, because it's not that homeschoolers are opposed to education. It's that we just have a different way of getting there.
1: Right. Like, there are lots of ways you can teach a child. Like, there's many right ways. There are a couple of wrong ones, but there are like so many right ways that you can teach.
0: I'll never forget that. Like, well, are you sure you were homeschooled?
1: And yes, I'm absolutely positive.
0: Teenage you was like, why are you even talking to me like this? Oh my goodness. Well, before we wrap up, is there any set of advice, tips, tricks, or resources that you want to mention? Anything that she's brought up will go in the show notes so that I can make sure that everybody has access to them. She's got lots of great tips. I should tell you that during COVID, when she had to come home and she wasn't able to tutor anymore, and she was looking for a little bit of income, she did some Zoom tutoring of other kids, but she also took over all of my kids' math lessons, like everybody's. She was just had this like outlet. She needed to work on math. It was amazing. So for the time that she was home, I think it was 3 semesters total, wasn't it?
1: Yeah. I mean, functionally 3 semesters.
0: It was fantastic. I had so much help during homeschooling. When you went back to college, not only did I miss you, oh my gosh, I was so glad to get you for a little bit longer at home, but I had to take over all the stuff that you were doing. Oh, it was amazing. You were so much help, especially with Claudia, who is currently our very math resistant child. She would just read all day if we let her. Okay, so tips and tricks.
1: Yeah, so my number one trick is always explain why something makes sense or how something makes sense. So we talked about like the distance formula. Another one that often trips up high school freshmen is exponent rules, and always talk about why it makes sense, how it makes sense. If that's something you don't know how to answer, I would just look it up on Khan Academy. Khan is really, really amazing at explaining why or how something works and encouraging you to realize that for yourself. The other thing is whenever you're seeing a child make a mistake and it feels like a really obvious mistake, instead of responding like, oh no, that's wrong, always ask them, well, why do you think that? Or what's your justification for that? And oftentimes when you ask this question, they'll kind of be able to figure out like, oh, it can't be this because of this. So if you ask them something like, well, what's the square root of 144? And they might say something like 10. And you might say, okay, why do you think it's 10? What's your justification for that? Then they might realize something like, oh, well, 10 times 10 is 100. So the square root of 144 can't be 10. And they might say something like, okay, so my justification now is that it can't be 10 because of, you know, whatever, whatever, whatever. And I think that's a really powerful tool because it gets kids thinking about math without, you know, calling them out for having something wrong.
0: I think that's important. Processes matter.
1: Yeah. One of my favorite ways to teach this is at the beginning of the school year, we actually did Wordle. You know, that game where like there's a 5-letter word and you have to guess it. And for every guess, I'd always ask them, okay, what's your justification? Like, why do you think we should start with the word crane? Or why do you think we should start with the word tears or rate? And we'd list out the justification to get them in that habit. And then we would start doing it with math. Okay, we're going to solve for X here. Oh, you think we should add 5 to both sides? Well, what's your justification? And it kind of helps them develop this sense where you're not telling them what's wrong or right. They're having to figure that out for themselves. And it also just instills a lot of confidence.
0: That's fantastic. And it also shows, I think the world shows just how math shows up in other parts of our life that we don't even realize it. I mean, it really, we're not always aware of the way that math shows up in our lives. So that's, I think, fantastic.
1: Yeah, I have a list on the notes app on my phone, and it's like careers where you wouldn't expect math, yet here it is.
0: So oh, that's a good idea. So you can, would you share that list with me?
1: Yeah, I can do that.
0: Yeah, and then I'll
1: stuff like wedding planner, forestry,
0: catering,
1: baking, finance, all kinds of things. And we talk about it a lot. So we'll be studying something like logarithms, and I'll say like, now, logarithms show up in all of these careers. It's like, yes, you would expect chemist and you would expect biologist. Would you expect it to show up in finance?
0: Or
1: would you
0: botany?
1: Expect it? Would you expect it to show up, for example, if you're a car salesman? And we just kind of talk about all the places math shows up. Because a lot of kids and even some parents will be like, okay, why does my kid have to take Algebra 2 to graduate in the state of Michigan? And it's like, because these skills in Algebra 2, they show up literally everywhere.
0: Yep.
1: And it's just being aware and realizing that.
0: Well, and then you're not lost. Like as an adult, a lot of times people just kind of panic when they find out how interest rate on a loan works or something like that. And this way you understand the world around you better. It's better to know what's going on around you than not.
1: Right. And we also talk about how one of the reasons you have to often study higher levels of math than you're going to be using is because we want the math you're going to be using to just be automatic. Like you can just do it like that. So that's another reason why we study this. So for example, nursing, the local nursing program here, requires you to take, I think, through calculus one. And in your nursing, you're never going to use calculus. But the reason you take it is so that those easier skills like calculating medicine, dosages, and things like that is just automatic. Because you've done the hard math, this easier stuff is now just an automatic process for you.
0: The easier math is the tool to understanding the more complex math.
1: Yep.
0: And so what happens is you fill in those gaps. You know, yep. You got to find a place to use those skills. That's fantastic. Yeah. And Maria's husband is a nurse. So this yep. is how she knows about nursing programs. He's the best nurse.
1: He is. He's really great.
0: Such a good kid. I like him so much. I like Alex. Well, Maria, I am so glad that you came to talk to me, and it's so good to see your face. And yeah. I can't wait to get you close again and give you both big hugs. But this was a lot of fun. And I think this is really going to help people. And if you guys have questions for Maria, make sure to pass them along to me. It's kind of fun to get to talk to the professionals. So that we can, you know, learn from the professionals. But this was a lot of fun, Maria. Thanks for coming on.
1: I had a great time.
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2: So, Cynthia, when you walked into the studio, I was like, wait, what time is our plane leave? Where's my license? Where's my boarding pass?
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3: So we've been traveling a lot lately. We've been to Arizona, we've been to Alabama, and I feel like all places in between.
2: And it's been amazing.
3: Yes, it has.
2: Wonderful. Like you said, I was... I'm still trying to get out of the travel mode.
3: Oh, yeah. Like, what's the next thing? Where do we have to be next?
2: Where do we have to be next? But, man, what an incredible couple weeks we've had getting to see such different landscapes.
3: Mm-hmm. Yeah, very different landscapes.
2: You know, meeting different kinds of people, seeing the different kinds of parishes that are so, like, we went to this, well, in Arizona, we were in Arizona, at Assumption.
3: Right, Greek Orthodox Church.
2: Absolutely gorgeous.
3: So, yes, they have their own coffee shop, which is kind of like I envy. I asked my priest if church envy is a thing and if I should repent. But
2: I mean, they had a nice setup for sure.
3: They did.
2: And such a thriving community there.
3: Mm-hmm.
2: Everyone was so kind.
3: Yeah. And
2: so
3: I think
2: hospitable.
3: 30 new catechumens coming in.
2: Yeah. It was amazing to see.
3: Yeah.
2: And then we were in
3: Birmingham.
2: And that was equally
3: incredible.
2: Equally incredible and like so beautiful in a totally like different way.
3: Yeah, yeah, that was St. Simeon OCA.
2: Yes.
3: Church, and I've been listening to their music on Spotify.
2: Oh my gosh, it's gorgeous.
3: It is. It is. And they have a ton of catechumens coming in.
2: Yes, so much. Both of them had just so much growth
3: and a lot of kids, both of them.
2: Yes.
3: A lot of kids.
2: So cute.
3: It was.
2: So cute. So, you know, we're so used to Cynthia, like, working together.
3: Mm-hmm.
2: So usually it's like you and me in a coffee shop. That's like the bulk of what happens. We either work on our own,
3: right,
2: or together in a coffee shop, or we're in our studio our beautiful producer.
3: With Trudy.
2: Trudy. So getting out there and being among people is so fantastic.
3: It is. It's like a shot in the arm of just energy and motivation.
2: And hearing where people are at, I think is really helpful for us in terms of like as we think about what podcasts to have or what resources we want to create, you know, comes from these very authentic conversations with people from all over.
3: Yeah. Yeah. Very authentic. And I think that every time we go to a retreat and we meet more people, we get dialed in even more on what people need and what the hot buttons are. Mm-hmm. And it gives us an even better idea of where we should be going with our ministry.
2: Yes. Yes. And it's comforting, right? Because we're all so different and yet we have so many of the same things we're trying to overcome.
3: We do, like body odor.
2: This came up several times everywhere we went. Oh, I listened to your podcast on deodorant, and people love that. We talk about body odor. Yeah, I mean, so funny. Like, the last three retreats we went to, that has been a hot topic of conversation.
3: I love it. So we're going to concentrate more on
2: body odor. We've heard you.
3: Yes, we've heard you.
5: We're going to dive deeper.
3: Yeah.
5: For you.
3: Yeah. So let's talk a little bit more about deodorant because that is such a hot topic.
5: Mm-hmm.
3: First of all, dialing into what we want to make sure we avoid in the commercial deodorants out there and why we want to avoid them. And I'm just going to name some key things. First of all, aluminum. So I think a lot of people know that there are a lot of studies out there showing potential links to cancer. And they always have to say potential. So I will also say potential because I'm speaking in public, but I think the studies pretty much confirm that there's a link there. Mm-hmm. It also mimics estrogen. So if you are a woman of a certain age, you are probably already having an estrogen progesterone imbalance in your body, perimenopause or menopause. This definitely doesn't help at all. Aluminum also plugs sweat glands. So we don't want to plug what God gave us to detoxify with. Okay. And alcohol, which dries out the skin. Parabens, which are also estrogenic, and they affect our endocrine system. Parabens have been found in breast tumor tissues, so we don't want parabens. Triclosan disrupts hormone regulation, and they're now trying to get it out of products, but it's still there. Phthalates, which has been linked to lower IQs and higher rates of asthma. Anything that says parfum, which is fancy for fragrance, or just fragrance. Fragrances can have an average of 14 ingredients. So these are secret ingredients that companies use that they're not going to divulge because it's their proprietary fragrance or smell. 80% of these ingredients have never been tested to be safe for human use, like formaldehyde, acetone, phthalates, camphor even. So that's why you want to be really careful about choosing your deodorant.
5: That is a strong argument.
3: Yeah, it is pretty strong. That's what I thought.
5: It's like, wow.
3: Yeah, yeah.
5: Yeah.
3: So the one I'm using right now is called Plant Therapy, their unscented version. It's an essential oil company, and some of their versions have fragrance in them, which I'm like, well, that doesn't make sense. But the unscented version, there are a couple other companies I like. One's called Purely Great. One is called Each and Every. And one is called Attitude. And if you go to EWG.org and you look at EWG verified deodorants, you'll get a whole listing of them and where to purchase them. But, oh, and another one, Beauty Counter. So I use a lot of Beauty Counter products because I know I can trust them and they have a deodorant that's clean. But you made your own and you're ready to share your secret recipe, right?
5: Yes, I did make my own because I had tried one from the just like whatever Target or something I picked up and it was a stick and it was, but I was very unhappy with
3: yeah,
5: it.
3: Yeah, did not that's, work for you.
5: That is when you'll see some episodes ago. That's what started the whole thing.
3: Yeah.
5: Was I was feeling frustrated about my natural deodorant.
3: Right.
5: So, but I did find one that I was like, well, plus it can be expensive. So I'm like, I'm just going to make it if I can.
3: Yeah.
5: So this is the one that I have been using. My daughter now uses it. I prefer it to the stick I had for sure.
3: Mm-hmm.
5: And so people ask me about this too. What is that recipe? So here's basically what it is. 1/2 cup baking soda,

0: You might as well have eaten it, right?
1: Yeah.
0: And someone said, Molly, could you eat your deodorant?
1: And I said, technically, if you were into that, you could.
0: You could. You really could. I mean,
1: but what about the essential oil? You can't eat that.
0: Well, you can.
1: You can?
0: It comes from a grapefruit.
1: Okay.
0: Yeah. So I would, I mean, I wouldn't eat a lot of any of this stuff. I wouldn't have a snack with your deodorant.
1: Here's what I suggest you do with it. Use it as deodorant under your arms.
0: Yes. Don't eat it.
1: I wouldn't eat it.
0: No. It wouldn't taste very good.
1: No.
0: But you could. You would not die.
1: Okay. Good to know. Good to know. So anyway, that's what it is. People were dying to know.
0: They wanted to talk about body odor and we're dying to know. But one of the things I loved is it really reinforced our belief in how important community is.
1: Yes. Yes. I think we both kind of came away with that over the weekend. And seeing, you know, sometimes when you, because of whatever stage of life you're in, it's easy to kind of congregate with people of your same age, your same season of life, your peers. And what I noticed about these retreats was, first of all, it was women from multiple parishes. So not everybody knew each other.
0: Exactly. That was really great.
1: Yes.
0: I loved it. People traveled an hour and a half, 2 hours, and didn't know each other and became friends.
1: Yes, mingled at the table. And so you're sitting with people who are not your same age, not in your same season of life, not your same vocation. And that diversity, you know, we try to really prompt conversation that leads to get to know people a little deeper.
0: Yeah.
1: And having the diversity of those experiences, I think, is really beneficial, because, you know, not only do you feel understood, because sometimes we carry our stresses alone, and just knowing that other people are working through those same things feels very comforting, but also hearing how other people are dealing with those stressors or have come to the other side of them, especially, you know, someone who might be a little bit farther down the life journey than you are, that's invaluable.
0: Yeah, that's what I love about these retreats, is it's not just the Molly and Cynthia show. We're building community. It's all about everyone sitting at their tables, talking to each other, learning from each other, realizing that we're all the same in a lot of ways.
1: Yeah.
0: And one of the things that I talk about in the retreats is how, you know, if we write down our goals and our dreams and our aspirations. Thank you. more caffeine. No. We're 40, I think it's 42% more likely to achieve them. And then if we get help, like whether it's a health coach or a financial planner or a trainer or a life coach or whomever, or a priest, your spiritual father, you're 65% more likely. But if you are in community with other people who also are like-minded and have the same types of goals and aspirations, you are 95% more likely to attain them.
1: And I totally attest to that.
0: Yeah.
1: Because of our community, because of all the things I could not in my own life get under control for decades, I finally have found progress. Like, I mean it. My life has changed. My habits have changed. But because I have immersed myself in community, because we are talking about it weekly, that is part of our conversations. I am surrounded by people who are pushing me in this area in a good way.
0: Yeah. Oh, yeah. It doesn't feel like pushing.
1: No.
0: But encouraging.
1: Get back up. Yeah.
0: Yeah. Lifting up.
1: Yeah. We're still doing this. And I so believe in the power of community because of that. And that's what we wanted to talk about today, because not everyone has a supportive community or even realizes how plugging into community could really change your life.
0: Absolutely.
1: So we wanted to explore that a little bit.
0: Yeah, we're going to explore that today, because remember that Jim Rohn quote, you're the average of the five people you spend the most time with? I think that is so true, and we need to take a look at who those people are that we're spending the most time with and know whether we need to add a new community to our life.
1: Yeah, you know, that's something you bring up at our retreats, that quote. And I think that quote is it's really a sobering reminder to me that I am always either being influenced by or influencing others with my own perspectives, my attitudes, my actions.

0: my words, and it's never just about me. Like, no. All of this work that I do, or the self-care that I, it's really for my neighbor.
1: Yeah.
0: Right? Because the energy that comes from, you know, my worldview, you know, and like, these are the things that are spread to the orbit around me. Mm-hmm. And that includes in my home, that includes friends I hang out with, you know. And you know, if you've ever been out with people or you're in a situation where the conversation has gotten really like catastrophizing or gossipy and you leave kind of inner turmoil,
1: yeah,
0: you know, you just
1: kind of drained.
0: You know, versus like, I think about, which I've talked about before, like that first time I went to that Michael Hyatt Best Year Ever conference with you, mm-hmm. years ago, and being in a whole room of people who were so positive,
1: yeah.
0: and hopeful about the future and showing up for life, it was so energizing. And I'm like, that's what I want people to leave when they're with me. Mm-hmm. Oh, I feel energized. I feel a little calmer. I feel a little more hopeful, you know?
1: You know, I was talking to a client recently who really inspired me. So when you talk about the five people that you spend your time with, let's say you look at those people and you realize that you're drained when mm-hmm. when you leave them. So the first thought is, well, throw out those friends and get five more or a new community, right? But that's not what we're talking about.
0: Yeah.
1: This client said that she has identified certain people in her life that she feels a little more drained mm-hmm. when she leaves them. And she's realized that it's because the talk tends to go towards a more negative mm-hmm. Topic or whatever. She said what she's done is when she gets together with those people, she is more proactive and starts talking about all the positive things in her life.
0: I love that.
1: All the wonderful things that are happening. And she takes the lead.
0: Yeah.
1: So like you said, she's influencing people yeah. around her by taking that lead. And by the time they part from each other, instead of her feeling a little depleted, they're feeling a little elevated.
0: I love that.
1: Elevated. Yeah.
0: And that's intentionality at its core. I mean, it's knowing what your goal is, mm-hmm. which is that, right, to be the light, embody the light and the hope that we're getting ready to celebrate the resurrection, to carry that resurrectional perspective. And so when you enter into a conversation, that pause of crossing yourself and saying, Lord of mercy, be with my words.
1: Mm, yes.
0: Before
1: Powerful.
0: We pick up the phone, before we sit, you know, even coming here, I was like, you know, it's a little cold, you know, like, and I was like, I know if I didn't step my, the first thing I'd say would be, oh, it's so cold. You know, like just stopping to think like, why don't I not say that?
1: Yeah.
0: Why don't I work on saying something and grateful, right?
1: Mm-hmm.
0: And it seems like, oh, that's so small. But those are the small things that add up and add up and add up to change not only our own mindset, but to change, you know, like our relationships.
1: Exactly. And changes everyone in your path. You become the light.
0: Yes, absolutely.
1: Yeah. Yeah, which is why we're having our guest on today. Her name is Paula Dranger, and she's a licensed mental health professional. She specializes in social work and works with communities to inspire people to be their best and to reach their goals. And she's just a light in a room any time she walks in. So we're really excited to talk to Paula Dranger today.

0: Paula Dranger has multiple degrees and honors as a licensed mental health professional who specializes in social work and community health. She works with both individuals and groups to create and sustain a healthy culture and improved quality of life. She's worked in recovery communities, universities, workplaces, and within the church community. Hi, Paula. Welcome to our podcast.
1: Welcome, Paula.
2: Hi, good morning.
1: Good morning.
0: So good to have you here.
1: Yes, it is.
0: So, for people who do not know, Cynthia and I, obviously, we both know Paula.
1: Yes, we do.
0: So, we know her from different contexts, and Cynthia, you know her through church?
1: Right, through Saints Constantine and Helen, and from St. Jacobos originally, actually.
0: Okay, yeah, so you have been in the church community together, and I actually met Paula at O'Camper, Conference a couple years ago. For those of you who do not know what O'Camper is, it is the Orthodox Christian Association of Medicine, Psychology, and Religion. And so I was at a dinner, having a dinner there that night, and I sat next to Paula. And we were chit-chatting, and she told me what she did and that she was involved in a sober living house that was just the next town over for me that I had never heard of. And I was super intrigued by that. And Paula, you mentioned that you were just like you look for volunteers to talk to some of the group meetings and asked if I'd be interested in talking about intentional living. And that was a year and a half ago. And
2: I know it's amazing how time flies.
0: It is mind-blowing how time flies. So that first Tuesday came and I just kept coming every week, partly because, you know, I just came to love it so much. I love Alice House. I love what's happening there. I love the women there who are working so hard. And just because, Paula, you yourself are such an inspiration to me. And it's been so edifying in my life working with you and being at Alice House. Can you share a little bit about Alice House and, you know, kind of what's happening there and how it works?
2: And I would love to. And first of all, I do want to thank you for inviting me. Molly, you've been that secret ingredient in Alice's house, and I've been very blessed to have you there for the last year and a half. And Cynthia, you too have been a great friend, and you're an amazing person all by yourself, and you took on wellness, and you made it reachable. So
1: thank you, Paula.
2: We do enjoy Alice's house and the women there. Last night was just absolutely mind-blowing how, when we asked them to, as you put it, crowdsourcing, they told each other what they thought was great about each other. And the women were in tears. They were really, first of all, surprised that people would be saying such wonderful things about them, that people noticed some characteristics about them. And it was such a camaraderie, and it was such a warm experience for them and for us.
0: Absolutely. I mean, it is such a supportive community of women. There are always, how many at a time live at Alice House, would you say?
2: They have up to 16 people who live there.
0: At a time.
2: And they can live there anywhere from 6 months to a year, to 2 years, actually, up, possibly 2 years. And they are really very interested in the person. So Alice's house has a wonderful way of treating people with responsibility, with giving them resources, with having expectations from them, and from allowing for sharing and community. And that's where it comes out. And when we go into Alice's house, we are walking into a community.
1: I love that. And I love that you guys did that. We remember, Molly, we did that one time in our membership where everyone said what they saw in each other. And it is moving, because so often when you are in the middle of your busy life, and sometimes you can only see your failings.
0: Absolutely, yeah.
1: And maybe you don't have an addiction, or you're not an alcoholic, but maybe you are. But we all have our own crosses that we bear, and that's all you can see, and you forget that you're also beautiful.
2: Yeah. Absolutely. And there were a few people who really stuck out to me. I mean, they all did, but one woman was crying it and just wiping her eyes. She said, I didn't think anybody would say anything nice about me.
0: Yeah.
2: So she didn't see in herself. And that just blew my mind because we really like her. We like all of the women there. And the other woman who was new, she said, oh, nobody's going to have anything to say. I just came yesterday and everybody had a bunch of things to say.
0: Yeah, absolutely. It was, it reminded me of, was it St. Paisios who talks about the fly and the bee?
1: Oh, yes.
0: Right? And how we're usually one or the other in our circumstances. We can only see, like the fly, you can only see the trash, you know, and if a flower's growing, you can't even see it. You just zero in on the trash. And then the opposite being, you could be in a garbage dump and find one tiny flower. And that's what you hover around. And in that community, learning to be the bee for each other, because sometimes we can only see our own dirt.
1: Exactly.
0: And when somebody looks at you and is the bee in your life and starts to pull out what's beautiful, I mean, how healing is that? And it was so special. Yeah, that's what I was saying last night, to see how it changes, just their countenance changed, you know? Mm-hmm. And so I've been so amazed by how much intentional living is done at Alice House.
1: Yeah.
0: So what kind of, there's a lot of structure there, correct?
2: There is, absolutely. From when they wake up in the morning to when they go to bed at night. So there are days for IOP, there's days for other things. They go to other halfway houses and they go to meetings there. So they are really working to build the community. And that's the other big thing, is they build a community between themselves at Alice's House, between other halfway houses, and in putting together their life, it is with help within their community instead of in isolation. Mm. Because so often they end up in isolation. Family members are getting tired of seeing them, you know, fail and have troubles, and they kind of go away, and a person finds themselves by themselves.
1: Why do you think that structure within a community is so useful for healing and reaching goals?
2: Yeah, that's a great question. And I think it's because it makes life purposeful.
1: Mm-hmm.
2: And there is a purpose behind that structure. And when they see the structure succeeding, that helps them to really warm up to that structure and really start becoming a part of the community within that structure. They make dinner together. They eat together. You know, that's a structure there. And somebody does one type of cleaning and a different type the next day. So they're all part of a team and they all have responsibilities and they're expected to follow through. And believe you me, the women will speak up if one of them is not doing what they're supposed to.
1: Do you also see that relationships are being created, like true friendships, so that if, let's say, one woman moves out of the community, do you see them still keeping in touch, or do they try to separate themselves?
2: Yes, they do stay in touch. And, you know, they develop special friendships. Those may last longer. But when they leave, they leave with a group, a family that wishes them well and that they know they can go to at any time they need to.
1: Hmm.
2: And that is what I think is so wonderful about halfway houses, because you're practicing adulting, you're practicing learning new things, and you get to do it with other people who are practicing too.
1: Yeah. And there's so much comfort in that. And when I think of structure also, I think of comfort, because I always talk in our retreats about how children need structure in their lives so that they know what's expected of them and they know what the next thing is. And it gives them a sense of what's the word I'm looking for? Security.
0: Against inner stability.
1: Inner stability. And we need that as adults, too.
2: Absolutely. And think about it. If we don't give kids structure, for example, they'll come up with their own. We may not like what they come up with because they're taking from it as a child viewpoint, not as an adult who's had similar situations growing up themselves.
1: That's a good point.
0: You know what I love about Alice House, too, and the work you do, Paula, is it's so easy to look around and be so disheartened, right? You look around, you think at the world, and you think, oh, so much bad is happening. And when I'm at Alice House, I'm like, oh, my goodness, so much rebirth is happening.
1: Mm-hmm.
0: So much good is happening. And it's a lot of times where you fear, like, I think one thing I've learned is don't fear hitting your bottom. Because sometimes that's finally your chance to rise up, right?
1: Yeah.
0: And that's been, it's so amazing to see that. And to, like, what is it? The newly sainted Saint Olga, mm-hmm. right? Isn't that mm-hmm. what she said? God can bring beauty out of complete desolation.
1: Yes.
0: And I think about that a lot sometimes when I'm there, that, like, you might think, well, this is the end. I'm in jail. You know, this is everyone's worst case scenario. And for so many of these women, it actually becomes the starting point.
2: Absolutely. And somebody once told me that they said, you know, when you're going down this one road and you're like, what the heck? It leads to a dead end. But that's when the opportunity comes for that area to open up and new streets and new journeys mm-hmm. are there. And I just love the visual that she gave that said, it's only when I get to that dead end that I can find a new way to go.
1: Yep. I was thinking.
2: And I think Alice's does that.
1: Yeah. Something else I know that you do there is you give the women a lot of opportunity to do inner work. So can we talk about inner work and how important that is for people, whether they're addicted or whatever life circumstances they're in? Why is that so important?
2: Well, inner work is the thing that fuels you every day. And so really beginning to focusing on areas that you want to grow in allows you to grow. And as you're growing, then you find that there are new things that you can do that you didn't know you could do. So without that consistent work in the inner work, nothing changes.
0: Yeah.
2: If you don't change, nothing changes. Yeah. But as you change and as you grow, you also start appreciating other things. One thing we work with the women is about a growth mindset versus a fixed mindset. And inner work requires a growth mindset. You have to stop talking about or worrying about how you've been judged in the past. And you begin to say, this is what I want to see in the future. And it is that inner work that allows you to see a different path and allows you to move forward.
1: Hmm.
2: Otherwise, you're stuck.
1: Yeah. And how do you find resources to help them through this inner work?
2: There are so many resources out there. I'm part of a couple of agencies in a professional agencies like the National Association of Drug Court Professionals, but what we do is we keep learning from the best. So I'm a researcher by trade, and the more I work in the work I do, the more research I do, because you have to stay on top of what's coming, and you have to see what's been working and what's not working. And when you consistently do that, guess what? We're doing inner work, too. So we're doing inner work in order to grow and to learn more things. It also helps to talk to other professionals and see what they're doing. And, you know, putting together some ideas is great.
1: And recruiting people like Molly, evidently.
2: I'm telling you, yes. I'd have bought her lunch if I knew about it.
0: Well, Paula, yeah, I cannot tell. And again, I don't want to get teary about that. But I mean, I can't even really express how uplifting it has been and how, to me, in my own life, just to remember the power of, like, like you said, isolating ourselves. Sometimes we isolate ourselves in shame or fear, or we stigmatize our pain. And the more alone and the more we cut ourselves off, the darker it feels. And what you are doing is just feels like turning on a floodlight and shining that light into those dark, opening that window so that light can shine in, and to see the purifying power of love and light. is so profound, and you pour your heart into these women, into your research. And I just want to thank you for showing up with your gifts like you do. And it's touched not only so many people in our area in Northwest Indiana, but definitely me personally. And I appreciate you sharing some of your insights on our show today.
1: Yeah.
2: Well, thank you very much. And it is likewise. So, and one of the things, and you know, we had somebody who came in and they painted rock.
0: Yes. That was so cool.
2: It was so cool. And it was a 2-week thing. And this woman just poured her heart out to them. And she was so nice and easygoing with them, and they loved it. And she brought everything so it was easy to do. She put so much effort into it. And when she left, she had told me that her husband, who she had divorced long time ago, he was a heroin addict, never got better. And she was raising the kids herself, and she said, I'm so thankful that I had this opportunity to meet these women, because I was a little bit rough about people who had addictions. And she said, I realized how wrong I was in terms of everybody else. And she said, I really would love to go back and do something else with these women. Hmm. So they really helped her see and past that what had been a really painful experience for her and painful memory, and it got replaced.
0: Yes.
2: And it got replaced with the good of these women and the work good work she did. So it's putting that all together, her good works, their accepting of it wholeheartedly and with their love. And it was just amazing.
1: All bringing it together through community. That's the power, the power of it. Okay, that's perfect. And before we go, Paula, are there any other tools or resources that you would suggest to people who are dealing with addiction or have a loved one with addiction?
2: Yes, absolutely. Look in your community, because you will find amazing resources you did not know existed. And start going to a place that you know that is able to offer services for people, and ask them what other agencies are around that can help. And they'll give you some ideas. And as you go, keep asking and keep learning. Because there are so many things when somebody's working with their addictions and working to make changes, they need help in so many areas, be it furniture, clothing, medication, somebody who's a recovery coach, all those different things that are out there. So start looking in your agency and make it, it's a treasure trove out there. You just got to dig a little. And go to a doctor if you're working to get sober, and look at a doctor who specializes with addictions. Look for counselors who specialize in addictions. Really develop your own structure and develop your own routine and keep building on that. And you will find, as you're building a routine, you'll find other people like you who can also point you to help. I guess the idea is you stop isolating and you start looking for people who are there and are helpful, not there who want to take you down.
1: Beautifully said. Paula, thank you so much for being with us. I know that this took some of your time this morning. You're a super busy woman. In fact, a couple weeks ago, Demetrius said to Mark, your husband, for the listeners, Paula's going to be on Cynthia's podcast. And Mark said, she is. So your husband cannot even keep up with you. So we're blessed to have you with us today.
0: Thank you for making time for us.
2: Well, it was an absolute joy. So thank you very much.
1: Kalopaska.
2: Kalopaska. Excellent.
1: Bye-bye. Bye-bye.

0: I'm so thankful that Paula did have time for us today. She's someone I've wanted to talk to for a long time.
1: You talk to her every Tuesday.
0: I talk to her every Tuesday. I wanted other people to get to hear from her. Again, just because I think the work she does is so exciting and healing and uplifting and light-filled. And when we talk about community, you know, we both feel that, like, okay, this is like this. Paula was saying that too. It is key to our health, to our healing.
1: Mm-hmm.
0: But not everybody has community at their fingertips, or supportive community at their fingertips. And we know this because isolation is a huge problem.
1: Yeah,
0: loneliness.
1: It is.
0: And that is absolutely leading to chronic inflammation. It's affecting us physically. It's definitely affecting our mental health. And so being proactive, like Paula talked about, getting out from isolation and being proactive about creating a healthy community is really important.
1: It is. It is. So let's talk about some ways that we can do that. We have a couple ways.
0: Yeah. We were thinking of a couple ways that to make that happen. So the first way is kind of the most obvious way, I think, but, you know, getting more involved at church.
1: Oh, absolutely. You know, being a part of a parish family was very foreign to me. I didn't grow up in a church. I didn't understand the whole community that a parish has. So I was, as you would call it, a runner.
0: You're out the door as soon as they say amen.
1: It's like I come for the service and I leave after. That's what I'm there for.
0: Yeah.
1: And I didn't realize during my first several years of Orthodoxy that I was really chipping myself out of something so precious. And when I became more involved, like head of the women's group at one parish, and then on parish council more recently at St. Yakovos, and helping with festivals and doing as many baking days and stuff like that as I can, I've gotten to know the people that I go to church with. Imagine that. And they are lovely. And I now feel like I have this family.
0: Yeah.
1: And it's precious. And I'm just so thanks be to God. I'm so thankful.
0: Yeah. I, too, was a little bit of a runner, but I married a shut-it-downer.
1: Oh, man.
0: The last to leave.
1: I'm not a shut-it-downer yet.
0: But I did learn a lot. He really influenced me. About the importance of staying, of the coffee hour.
1: Mm-hmm.
0: Like now, I can spend hours down there catching up with people, and that's very much a part of, it's an extension of the worship to me, building those relationships. And it really is one of the most stabilizing things of my life.
1: Nice.
0: Is my parish family, I will say. So definitely, if you're a runner, give it a shot. Give it a shot. Stay a little while.
1: Yes.
0: See if there's something you can do to participate or help.
1: It's a beautiful community right there at your fingertips.
0: Exactly.
1: Another thing we can do is volunteer. And there's so many health benefits of volunteering. You know, aside from just the obvious of just getting out of your shell and helping other people and being there for others and being outward focused rather than inward focused all the time. So a broader social network is so important for your mental health, especially as you age. Enhanced mental well-being. Being a volunteer can help reduce your risk of anxiety and depression. When you volunteer, your brain produces hormones like dopamine and even BDNF, which enhances your brain and your mood. So higher levels of happiness, longer lifespan, lower blood pressure, more movement, because a lot of times volunteering means that you need to move a little more and increase your activity level. And then even stress relief. So getting out of your own head's not only a relief in terms of quieting our own anxious ruminations, but it provides a perspective on our trials, so that can reduce stress.
0: And I'll say with volunteering, I remember when I talked to Paula, and I felt like God was speaking to me through Paula, like, because it was just in my town. And I really had to overcome a resistance to showing up that first week.
1: Oh.
0: I was so nervous because it's got really out of my comfort zone. I didn't know anybody. So that first time, sometimes you got to overcome that. And show up anyway. And that has been that little yes to that invitation has been so fruitful in my life. I treasure it, you know? And so, again, there's all kinds of ways to volunteer.
1: There are.
0: And
1: there
0: sometimes are. We just got to seek it out and, like, overcome a little bit of discomfort and show up anyway.
1: Right.
0: And it will, yeah, it'll be a really great way to just add a lot of joy and meaning to your week and to your life.
1: Another way to be in community is all of the ways that you and I are creating these opportunities within the Filled with Less ministry. And we just announced a new way to form community in your own parishes as a Filled with Less small group. So what we've realized, and let's do a shout out to Maria, who got us to finally do this, because we've been talking about it. And Maria's the one who met with you for tea and said, hey, this would be a good idea. And so we ran with it. So for anyone who's listening, if we've held a Filled with Less retreat at your parish and you got some good conversation going there and started making some good relationships and you want to continue on the journey of intentional living, we now have Filled with Less small groups that you can have in your parish. So someone just needs to reach out to me, Cynthia@filledwithless.com, and let me know that you want to be a leader of the Filled with Less small group. I'll send you a leadership packet where Molly and I have already created a monthly topic worksheet based on the retreat we've given, so you don't really have to do anything other than just sort of facilitate.
0: Yeah, and what I like about this is, like, especially if you're working on goals, you know, you're not going to, like, talk to somebody, like, at coffee hour and be like, it's kind of awkward to be like, how is your...
1: Yeah.
0: Health goal come along, you know?
1: Right.
0: And so sometimes you need, like, a reason. And so that's what we want to provide. We want to provide, like, the talking points and the discussion starters to create that kind of supportive network. So if you are working on something, you can attach yourself to other people and really cheer each other on. And because we all need a little bit of accountability.
1: Yes. Yes, we do. We do. So reach out to me if you want to be a Filled with Less small group leader. And then also our book club is a great community. We're reading The Ascetic of Love about Saint Gavrilia. And that's going to be May 23rd when we get together to talk about the biography portion of the book. So we're going to split this book into a couple different months. And the first one's going to be on the biography portion of it. And then the membership group gets together May 25th, our Filled with Less membership. It's a beautiful, Christ-filled, loving, supportive community. So jump in to this. It's really special. You get to talk with Molly every week within this membership context, and then with both Molly and I once a month with the whole group. It's lovely. And then the YouTube channel that we have, Molly and I have been doing more car conversations and other things that seem to be popular on just short topics. And sign up for our weekly wellness. Go to filledwithless.com if you're not getting our Wednesday newsletter called Weekly Wellness. Get that, because that's how you're going to stay on top of everything we're doing as a community.
0: Yeah, that's perfect.
1: Yeah, yeah. And then one more thing before we let you guys go. I am finally starting my group coaching program.
0: Good for you.
1: Yes.
0: Good.
1: I think I announced it at the end of last year, and then things got a little crazy at the beginning of this year, but I'm finally doing it. So it's going to be a small community of women. I think I'm going to cap it at 10 people. It's going to be every week for 3 months. It's going to be less expensive than working with me one-on-one, but it's going to include functional blood chemistry analysis, and I'm going to go over your supplements, and I'm going to do a nutritional assessment on you, and it's going to be really lovely. I'm really excited about this, actually.
0: Yeah, what an amazing opportunity. I mean, that's fantastic.
1: Yeah, this will be a real close-knit community, especially after 3 months of working together on a weekly basis. So if you guys are interested in this, just go to my website, which is holisticchristianlife.com. Go under the functional blood chemistry analysis tab at the top and just click on the Calendly link to get on my schedule. You can book a 30-minute discovery call with me. We'll go over whether this is a good fit for you or not. And after that, we'll start. It'll probably be starting around the end of May. I haven't set the specific date yet. It's going to be sort of based on all the women who decide that they want to join. So contact me for that, or even Cynthia at filledwithless.com if you have any questions.
0: So many ways to
1: get
0: back up and to just rejuvenate, re-energize, renew all the things we love.
1: Exactly. Exactly. Well, everyone, we are taping this before Pascha, so we wish you all good strength for Holy Week, which is next week for us right now, and that you all have a beautiful Pascha. See you next month.
0: Bye-bye.
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0: Orthodox Christianity for Today's World. You are listening to Ancient Faith Radio. Blinded by rage. We live in a world that commonly sees the passion of anger as a virtue that can be used to help right wrongs. But what do Scripture and the Fathers say about anger? 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Or does it instead blind us to His presence? Father Theodore Pulcini and Oswin Creighton join together to examine how anger affects our journey towards theosis. 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
2: Welcome back. Erica, Juliana, and I are here together again to share the blessings we have experienced as homeschoolers. While homeschooling is becoming more normalized, it is still not uncommon in some places to be questioned why we are homeschooled. And while the decision to be homeschooled was one that our parents have made, we thought we would still share the blessings that we have experienced as homeschoolers. So without further ado, Juliana, tell us about your favorite aspect of being homeschooled.
3: I'd say my favorite thing about being homeschooled was being able to attend the weekly liturgies. Really celebrating the feast with the community and family was just such a beautiful part of my upbringing. And Erica, how about you?
4: I think it was the flexibility I had, both in my school schedule and the classes that I got to take. Just having control over when I was working, I really appreciated. And also having control, or at least my mom having control, and then as I got older, I got to have more control too over what I was learning and the classes I was taking and, focusing on the subjects I want to focus on. So I just really appreciated that flexibility.
2: I was actually going to say a very similar thing about the flexibility and adaptability that homeschooling gives us, because I just really appreciate the fact that, like, I'm not set in this little box of you're going to school for, you know, however many hours a day. You go to this class or you do this subject, like, every single day. I really appreciate being able to, create my own schedule, how it works for me, and then adapt that and change that on different days or different weeks to be able to do things like, you know, take family vacations or go to weekly liturgies like Juliana mentioned, or even just like, you know, finish my schoolwork by lunchtime and then be able to go play outside or something. Or even something I've started doing a lot recently is like taking my books or my notebook or whatever outside and just like, you know, sitting on the grass and doing my work outside. I just feel like little things like that I can kind of change. So yeah, just that flexibility and being able to like make my own schedule and kind of change things up based on like what I'm in the mood for, and just keep it all balanced and just overall be really deliberate with my time is something I really appreciate about homeschooling.
4: Yeah, I remember being younger and my siblings and I, we would be like, okay, let's get our schoolwork done before lunch. So we can go outside and play all afternoon. And then you just have the whole afternoon free. That was amazing. And then getting older and doing online classes, you got to choose like when you wanted your class to be and then schedule your day around that. And yeah, that was really nice.
2: And I think that gives like really great experience for like what we're all going to be doing when we go off as adults, you know what I mean? And you don't have that box of schoolwork like after college when you're quite literally setting your own schedule. I mean, obviously besides your job, but you know, besides that, you're really, you know, you have these obligations you need to get done and it's your choice about, you know, when and how to do them and things like that. And I think it's a really good exercise in like time management and discipline to be able to do that for yourself and, you know I have these obligations, these things that need to get done, but how they get done is kind of up to me and, you know, obviously with the guidance of our parents.
4: Totally. I think homeschool teaches some really great life skills that aren't necessarily gotten if you go do just a typical public school or just any school, because your schedule is outlined for you and your day is outlined for you. And, you know, your track is pretty much outlined for you too. And yeah, the flexibility of being homeschooled is great.
2: So Erica, you mentioned about some fond memories about like playing outside with your siblings after lunch and things like that, which I can totally relate to. Those are just so wonderful. That kind of ties into a related topic, but what are some of your guys' favorite memories of being homeschooled? Tell us a little bit more about that.
3: I guess it's more as a whole, the fact that we would do something special as a family to celebrate the great feast. But one in particular was we made a meal for St. Herman's Day, and it was always be salmon and cabbage. But one day my mom made Brussels sprouts, and my brother just didn't like the fact that my mom had made him shrunken cabbage when St. Herman was known for large heads of cabbage.
4: That's so funny. We would make meals not for saints necessarily, but for but for whatever place we're learning about in history or geography, we would make a meal, like a traditional Mesopotamian meal or something, and they never turned out good. So that's salmon and Brussels sprouts, even though they're shrunken cabbage, sound really good.
2: That reminds me of another favorite memory. Well, not quite favorite, but out of many fond memories of when we were younger, like for math, for like basic operations, like addition, subtraction, multiplication, division, things like that. We'd always look forward to the fall because my mom would get like candy corn and we'd, you know, visually work out the math with that. And of course, that was amazing for us, you know, little kids, because we got to play with our food and then we got to eat it and it was sweet and it was yummy. And, you know, oh, hey, by the way, you're doing math as well. So that was something cute we did.
4: We totally did math with candy corns too when I was younger. So that definitely a good strategy. Good job, Mom. I think one of my favorite memories of being homeschooled, like I said, was just like going outside after we worked hard in the morning and just spending time in the woods and going down to the creek. And, you know, we built like a little headquarters for whatever secret operations we were doing at the time, and just climbing trees. I don't know. Having fun outside was so amazing with my siblings. And then as we got older, we started making movies, like short films together based on like a history passage or saint life. And it's so fun. One year we did Raising Lazarus from the Dead. And it's just the most fun thing to rewatch that year after year with my siblings and just crack up over our amazing acting abilities when we were 12 years old.
2: That's so special. And that sounds like such like a great bonding opportunity for you and all your siblings. I'd have to say if I had to pick a favorite genre of memories, something kind of along the same lines, like just spending time, especially with like my mom and my brother. Because, I mean, obviously being homeschooled, you spend a lot more time with your family than if you went to a traditional school. You know, you're literally at home with them every single day, which can obviously get to be a lot. But like the fond times and the memories and just, you know, spending quality time together, like not even, you know, doing something grand, but just those little, you know, explorations, playing outside, things like that are just so fun. And now that like my brother and I are older and, you know, can drive and things like that, we'll go out, you know, like little sibling dates to like get ice cream or do something fun like that. Like when we're just like, hey, you don't have a lot of homework today. Okay, let's go do something fun. Which is just super special, something that we share.
4: That's so special. It's just so amazing being homeschooled and having a family. I don't think I appreciated it quite enough when I was younger, but looking back, it's just really special to have your siblings there alongside with you. even though they might have gotten a little obnoxious at times, just this, all the special memories created together are priceless. So, yeah. Okay. So the last question we have for today is, what is the most valuable experience you had as a homeschooler and why? Juliana, do you want to go?
3: I'd say the most valuable experience I had as a homeschooler is just being around family so much, because the bonds I have with my siblings and parents are something I will definitely cherish as I go through life. And I don't feel that that's something you could have if leaving the home so early to go to a school. But I think also just like the little traditions I have, like every Friday night, my siblings are like, are you making me pancakes tomorrow morning? And so just those little traditions just brighten my week.
4: Oh, I love that. So you make pancakes for your siblings every Saturday?
3: Yes. Especially for Bethany.
4: Oh. Sophia, yeah.
5: So I think especially like recently in the older high school years, one of the things that has definitely been super valuable for me in my education was starting online classes, which I started when I was in 8th grade. And I take them with School A Academy and St. Raphael School. But I just think that's been really, really valuable for me because, one, meeting other homeschoolers and making some really close friends, even though, you know, even if they live several states away, it's still awesome. And we still do calls or, you know, text every day and things. And it's just awesome meeting other people and connecting with other people. And then I think it's also been a huge blessing for me to have that sort of like outside standard to be able to measure myself against, whether that's like not even just grades, but just feedback from a teacher besides, you know, my parents or the other students and peer feedback and things like that. I think that's been really helpful for me. And also it gives a really good like confidence boost, like, oh, okay, I am, you know, doing enough. I am leveling up to, you know, what I should be learning and what I should be, you know what I mean?
4: Yeah, that's so true.
5: And then also just like that experience with, you know, kind of traditional school things like homeworks and projects and deadlines, which, you know, I think we're all kind of familiar with to some extent, but it's, you know, different than your mom saying, hey, you got to finish that thing. You know what I mean? That like outside motivation to, you know, push you and drive you to keep learning and become better. But yeah, that was just something really new and outside of my comfort zone, but I'm super, super glad that I tried it.
4: And yeah, I hope I don't sound like an echo, but I would say a very similar thing to, well, both of you, but especially when you were saying, Sophia, about online classes, that was, again, very valuable as I got into high school. And yeah, that was just incredibly valuable. Again, I took a lot of classes through St. Raphael and School A, and then a couple other online schools as well. And just all the experiences with the teachers and the classmates were so wonderful. And the relationships I made with both like the teachers and classmates. I still go and visit the people that I met there, and you know, we're great friends. And it just was such an amazing experience. And one of, I think, the biggest blessings, at least during high school for me. And having, again, that, the, you know, outside teacher and the homework that you actually had to turn in by the due date. that was all really good for me. And I think, again, another valuable experience was, as you're saying, Juliana, just being able to spend time with my family and seeing my siblings grow up and being able to be there for them. And, you know, just, that was amazing. And again, such a blessing. And then also just the great education my mom gave me, a super valuable experience. Yeah, I am so thankful for all she put in with that, because if I went to public school, I do not think I would, you know, be at the academic level where I am now. So big thanks to my mom for putting all her time and effort into homeschooling us. Yeah.
3: 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And I hope that this podcast episode has offered some encouragement on all those homeschoolers listening on your journey. In our next episode, we will share some of the challenges we experienced.
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0: Welcome to the Spirit of St. Tikhon's, the ancient faith radio broadcast from St. Tikhon's Orthodox Theological Seminary in South Canaan, Pennsylvania. Founded in 1938, St. Tikhon's Seminary is where saints have walked. Five of the North American saints sojourned here, including St. Tikhon of Moscow, who founded the monastery and inspired the founding of the seminary, and St. Nikolai of Zhicha, who was the rector here in the 1950s. St. Tikhon's purpose is the spiritual formation and training of the next generation of missionary priests for service in the fields of North America and beyond. The Spirit of St. Tikhon's aims to give you an audible glimpse into the life of the seminary and monastery. We invite you to come and see.
1: Greetings all, this is Father John Parker, the Dean of St. Tikhon's Orthodox Theological Seminary in South Canaan, Pennsylvania. It's March 30th, the Feast of St. John of the Ladder. We send our greetings to Father Marcus Birch and the faithful of St. John of the Ladder Orthodox Church in Greenville, South Carolina, maybe the only church on the planet Earth with that name. We haven't found a second one yet.
2: Wow.
1: It's the middle day of the middle week of the fast. Today is a sacred day, liturgically speaking at least. Today on the liturgical calendar, not on the actual calendar, is the day of the repose of our dear teacher, Father Thomas Hopko, who died on the Wednesday of the week of the cross. And indeed, he, being a man of the cross, died at the ninth hour. Wow. On the middle day of the week of the cross.
2: Wow, look at that.
1: In that year, that was, the day he died was March 18th, which happens to be the feast of St. Nikolai of Zhicha, also, who was the rector of our seminary. And so this particular liturgical day is important to me personally for those many reasons. Today, I'm sitting in our studio in South Canaan on a chilly day with our dear professor of church history, Dr. David Ford. Good morning, Dr. David.
3: Good morning, Father John. Great to be here.
1: It's a joy to come back to our studio. I apologize to our listeners that we've had an actual bona fide radio silence for some time, since November, I think. We are getting ourselves back geared up. We've fired up the machines and tuned everything up, and here we are to reinaugurate ourselves for the springtime. Dr. David, you are the author of many things, the editor of many books as well, including a three-volume set called Sing to Your Soul, which are collections of the sayings of St. John Chrysostom.
3: Yes.
1: I'm very grateful for your efforts in those regards, especially because St. John is my patron. The first two of those volumes have been published and are totally sold out. They are now in reprint, reformatting and reprint, while at the same time, your third volume of Sing to Your Soul is in production to come out. We're grateful and looking forward to that.
3: Yes, and that's on aspects of daily Christian living.
1: Beautiful.
3: Yes.
1: Aspects of daily Christian living.
3: Yes.
1: Today, we've come together because following a beautiful retreat that you gave at St. Philip's Antiochian Orthodox Church in Souderton, Pennsylvania. Greetings, Father Noah and the faithful there.
3: Yes.
1: you gave a retreat there based on these works from Sing to Your Soul, and specifically, I believe, about the cross, since it was the Sunday of the cross that you were there.
3: Yes.
1: Let's hear some inspiring words from St. John Chrysostom about the cross.
3: This is from his homily on St. Matthew 26:29. St. John says,

0: brought back the truth, expelled the demons, destroyed heathen temples, overturned heathen altars, obliterated heathen sacrifices, implanted virtue, planted the churches. Mm. The cross is the will of the Father, the glory of the Son, the rejoicing of the Spirit, the boasting of Paul. For he says, may it not be that I should boast except in the cross of our Lord Jesus Christ. St. John goes on, the cross is brighter than the sun, more brilliant than its rays. For when the sun is darkened, of course, as it was when Christ was crucified, right? For 3 hours.
1: Right.
0: When the sun is darkened, the cross shines brightly. And the sun is darkened not because it is extinguished, but because it is conquered by the brilliance of the cross. Hmm. The cross has erased the written decree against us. It has made useless the prison of death. It is the proof of the love of God. The cross is the impregnable wall, the invulnerable shield, the security of the rich, the wealth of the poor, the defense of those being plotted against, the armor of those being warred against, the removal of the passions, the creation of virtue. The cross opened paradise, led in the thief, and brought by the hand into the kingdom of heaven the race of men who were about to perish, who were not worthy even of the earth. So great are the benefits which have occurred and continue to occur through the cross.
1: So rich, Dr. David. I hear beautiful hints. They're certainly not quotations, but I hear such beautiful hints, and I can taste a foretaste of the Paschal homily in those beautiful words. Tell us more.
0: Yes, I would also like to share from his 54th homily on St. Matthew's Gospel regarding making of the sign of the cross upon our bodies.
1: Please do.
0: Yes, making the sign of the cross. St. John says, let no one be ashamed of the awesome symbols of our salvation and of the foremost of all good things, the cross of Christ, whereby we live, whereby we are, and let us bear it as a crown. Yes, for by it all things are accomplished, which are done on our behalf. For if one is born anew, the cross is there in baptism. Or if one is nourished by that mystical food in the Eucharist, or if one is ordained, or if one does anything else, everywhere our symbol of victory is present. Wherefore, we inscribe it with much eagerness on our houses, on our walls, on our windows, and upon our foreheads, and upon our minds. For of our salvation, and of the freedom we share, and of the mercy of our Lord, this is the sign. And then he quotes Isaiah, for as a sheep, he was led to the slaughter. Of course, being slaughtered on the cross. Hmm. When, therefore, you sign yourself with the sign of the cross, and if I may add here, do we make our cross often during the day? St. John says, consider fully the purpose of the cross and quench your anger and all your other passions. When you sign yourself, fill yourself with all boldness. Make your soul free. For you know assuredly what are the things that make for freedom. Wherefore, Paul, leading us to this, I mean to the freedom that befits us, Paul brought us to it, reminding us of the cross and of the blood of our Lord. When he says, for you were bought with a price. Be ye not then servants of men. St. John says, consider what Paul is saying. Consider this price which has been paid for you. And you will not be anyone's slave,

0: And by the price, he means the cross. Not merely with your fingers should you make the sign of the cross, but above all, with forethought and much faith. And if you mark your face with the sign of the cross in this way, none of the unclean spirits will be able to stand near you, seeing the blade by which the devil received his wound, and seeing the sword which gave him the mortal blow. For if we shudder upon seeing the places where criminals are beheaded, consider what the devil must endure, seeing the weapon whereby Christ brought an end to all his power, cutting off the head of the dragon. Never, therefore, be ashamed of such a great beneficence. For example, if I may add, do we say a blessing when we're having a meal at a restaurant? Do we make the sign of the cross on ourselves as we say the blessing? It's an opportunity to proclaim our faith publicly. St. John goes on, lest Christ be ashamed of you when he comes in his glory at his second coming, and the cross appears before him, shining more brightly than the rays of the sun. For indeed the cross will come then, having a voice in its appearance, pleading with the whole world on behalf of the Lord, and making known that nothing pertaining to him was left undone. This sign, both in the days of our forefathers and now, opened the doors that were shut, neutralized harmful drugs, dissolved the power of hemlock, and healed the bites of venomous serpents. For if it opened the doors of Hades, and threw open the archways of heaven, and renewed the entrance way into paradise, and cut away the nerves of the devil, what wonder is it if it also prevailed over harmful drugs and beasts and all other such things? The cross, therefore, engrave upon your mind and embrace the salvation of our souls that it brings. For the cross saved and converted the world, drove away error, brought back truth, made earth heaven, fashioned men into angels. Because of this, the demons are no longer fearsome, but contemptible. Neither is death death, but merely sleep. And because of all of this, all that was against us is cast down to the ground and trampled upon. So if anyone says to you, do you worship someone who was crucified? Say, with your voice radiant with joy and with your face gladdened, I both worship him and will never cease worshiping him. And if that person laughs, weep for him, for he is mad. Thank the Lord that he has bestowed upon us such blessings which one cannot learn about without revelation from on high. This is the very reason for that person laughing, because, as St. Paul says, the soulish man cannot receive spiritual things. So, with a clear voice, shouting both loud and high, let us cry out and say, and when all the heathen are present, let us do so with even more boldness, that the cross is our cause for boasting, and the foremost of all good things, and our confidence, and our crown. I wish that I could say with Paul about the cross, by which the world is crucified unto me, and I unto the world, but I cannot. St. John says, with his humility, I cannot, being held fast by my own various passions. Wherefore, he goes on, I admonish you, and surely myself before you, to be crucified to the world, have nothing in common with the earth, but set your love and desire on the fatherland above, and the glory and all the good things there. For indeed, we are soldiers of the King of Heaven, and we are armed with spiritual weapons. Doctor, and then one more.
1: Yeah. I just wanted to make a quick reflection
0: on
1: that.
0: Sure.
1: I remember a lifetime ago, this may be helpful to someone who is listening to us, who is just learning about the Orthodox faith and the making of the sign of the cross. I remember myself learning about this many, many years ago. It was so refreshing to hear St. John's words at the beginning of that passage when he was talking about all the different times that we mark this sign upon ourselves, upon our forehead, he says. And this, I remind our listeners, is written in the 4th century. Yes. Prior to that, in such a beautiful, and maybe St. John Chrysostom was quoting him, Tertullian, in the 2nd century. He said very succinctly, when we walk on the way and we go about our business and when we rise from sleep and we lay down on our beds, we mark this sign upon our foreheads. So rich, even from the earliest days, that we do such a thing to remind ourselves whose we are.
0: Yes.
1: And for us as Orthodox Christians, I can't help but remind myself or be reminded about the dual sides of a coin in this way. At our pre-sanctified liturgy that we'll serve this evening, we will say, I think the first prayer of the faithful says, "Let my eyes abstain from every evil sight. Let my hearing be inaccessible to idle talk. Let my tongue be purged of unseemly speech. Let my hands refrain from base deeds." There are a number of other references in there, which unfortunately I don't have the book in front of me, and that's all I can remember at the moment. But all of that we ask the Lord to take from us, sanctified by the waters of baptism and the oil of chrismation. And when we chrismate the newly illumined, they are marked by the sign of the cross on their forehead for the thinking, and on the eyes for the seeing, and on the ears for the hearing, and on the nose for the breathing, and on the mouth for the speaking, and on the heart for life, and on the hands and feet for the doing of the gospel. And there's very little that's more beautiful in the world than seeing the glimmering oil of chrismation shimmering on the heads of the newly illumined as they, in that case, probably not the first time they've made the sign of the cross, but as the seal of the gift of the Holy Spirit in their lives. Thank you for those inspiring words. You have one last one you said you'd like to share with us.
0: Yes, one more very brief.
1: Yes.
0: From homily 50 on St. Matthew. Hmm. St. John Chrysostom says, "Therefore, do not be ashamed of the cross, for with this gift we adorn ourselves. With it, we are made beautiful." Mm.
1: And with it, indeed, we are made beautiful. Dr. David, thank you for sharing just a few selections from this beautiful work you were reading from Volume 1, I presume.
0: And this is from Volume 2.
1: Okay, and from both Volume 1 and Volume 2, Volume 1, which I see here before us, Sing to Your Soul, The Narrative of Salvation History, Volume 2, subtitled
0: Our Life in the Church.
1: Our Life in the Church. Dr. David, keep fighting the good fight. Thank you for making the golden words of the golden mouth, St. John Chrysostom, available to us in palatable quantities, in easy to access and easy to read ways. It's a joy and a refreshment for all of us who read and listen to these words. God bless you. Keep up the good work, and a good strength to you and to Dr. Mary and to all of us as we now we are on, well, one could say the downhill side of the fast. On the other hand, it's still uphill until we get to Calvary.
0: Sure.
1: So, yes. God bless you, and thank you, Dr. David.
0: Thank you so much, Father John.
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0: Healing the Unresolved, Putting the Past in the Past. Father Joshua McCool guides those who have suffered painful experiences and continue to live in shame and isolation as a result of these hardships. Father Joshua is the author of Healing Your Wounded Soul, Growing from Pain to Peace, and also Healing Work, Giving Humanity a Second Chance, both published by Ancient Faith Publishing, and is also a licensed counselor in the state of Pennsylvania. Here he is with today's program.
1: Hello, listeners, and welcome back to another episode of Healing the Unresolved, Putting the Past in the Past. Today, we're going to be doing a brief reflection or meditation on a certain topic. You know, I remember some years ago when going through nursing homes or an assisted living facility, especially on certain floors, noticing photos, often older ones, you know, outside of residents' rooms, you know, on like a little ledge, you know, just to the right side of the door. And I remember walking down the hallway and catching these glimpses into one's earlier life. So, you know, as you're going down the hallway, you'll see one set of photos and then another one and then another one. And, you know, oftentimes these photos, because you could tell they're older, they're often from decades ago, that these photos are often of pets or people in their lives that are long gone, you know. And naively at first, I thought that it was just decor. I'm thinking, oh, how nice, you know, the residents are decorating the outside of their rooms with pictures of their life and, you know, maybe just to warm things up a bit, you know. But then I realized in many of those instances, you know, it was to help people who maybe were struggling with memory issues to find their rooms, to help with their memory. And you know, inevitably, you know, sometimes depending on the floor, it is just decor. Or sometimes it might be encouraged just to help residents, you know, stir up conversation with each other. But oftentimes, you know, it is to help people recognize their rooms. And again, they're, you know, it's more long-term memory photos. So it's photos from long ago, you know. And it's always such a powerful experience, you know, at least for me. And always by the end of that hallway, you know, I'm feeling very pensive, you know, very introspective. Because, you know, it's one of those experiences that kind of just reaches right in there past all our defenses, past all our busyness, you know, past all of our tasks and goals that we need to do, and really drives home a powerful reality that life will not always be as it is now. You know, and then inevitably, you know, I ask myself, you know, what would mine show one day? Or for anyone out there listening, what would yours show? You know, it, you know, no doubt it would be the things in our life now that we probably often take for granted, or we just assume will always be there or be there later today or tomorrow. And so those photos, you know, little did those residents realize then what those photos would be used for, you know, that one day they would serve that purpose, you know, like many of our photos, you know, all these photos we take on our phones, you know, so many now, you know, back in the day when we used the, you know, the old style cameras, you know, we didn't have as many photos probably, but now with our phones, I mean, hundreds and hundreds and hundreds of photos we take probably every few months. And little do we know that some of these photos might end up serving a similar purpose one day. But it's just a powerful reminder to take nothing for granted. And so, you know, I always, you know, that experience of going down those hallways, I always find that to be a difficult experience, you know, because it forces us to see that important times and people in our lives, you know, may get reduced to photos at some point. Right. And it's a powerful reminder to, you know, as I said before, to take nothing for granted and to not make assumptions that things and people will always be there. You know, now is the time to be in the present moment, you know, because we often, you know, live in a mindset of assumptions that my life will be at that my life will be at night as it was in the morning, you know, or my life will be in the evening as it was in the morning, but there's no guarantees, you know, or that there will be more opportunities, but there might not be. And, you know, forgive me, I can't resist, but, you know, every once in a while I quote movies. And again, this is one, it's probably because it's often on TV, so I get reminded of it. You know, in that movie, Field of Dreams, there was the character, Moonlight Graham. And I feel like I may have used this quote recently. And he was being very introspective. And he said, you know, we often don't realize the most significant moments in our life when they're happening. You know, and we always just assume or think there'll be another day. But little did we realize that was the only day, right? There's some powerful truths there. And so the point of today's episode is not to depress people, right? It's not to depress everyone, but to get us moving to do things now, to not assume that there will be later. You know, we can actually run out of time to do this or that, to go on this trip or pilgrimage, you know, or even to say this or that to a loved one. It's always hard, you know, to hear someone say, you know, I always wanted to tell them a certain thing, but then now I'm not going to get the chance. You know, I always wanted to tell them that I love them, or that I'm sorry, or that I'm proud of you, or that I forgive you. And now it's too late. You know, I didn't think this will happen. I thought there would be more time. You know, unfortunately, I've heard that a number of times in my life. When you hear somebody talking like that, it's very difficult because you feel very, very powerless. Because, of course, there's things we can teach to help with that, you know, with our relationship with the departed. But in the end, we can't turn back the clock for that individual. It's a very tough reality to sit with. And, you know, it's just to self-disclose a little bit, I always remember, you know, when my father passed away and we were in the hospital room, I remember my sister was sitting in the corner and she was, you know, very upset. And she looked up at me and she said, you know, I was so hard on him. I was so hard on him, and now it's too late. And I remember trying to, you know, make her feel better with words, but I realized it was futile, because in the end, you know, she was going to have to work through it. And she looked at me and said, no, Josh, it's okay. I'm going to have to deal with this. And she's right. You know, each one of us had our own grief journey to take, you know, as we all do out there. Siblings don't always grieve the same. Siblings often have different relationships with parents than their siblings do, you see. But I remember you know, she ran out of time. She always thought there would be time, that eventually that day would come around where she could ease up or not be so hard on him. But then that day never came, right? And so inevitably, of course, there were other opportunities, you know, after he passed, gestures and things that she did that gave her that closure. But you know, it's nice to be able to do it now while someone's here, of course. But we know as Orthodox Christians, it does not end with death. Our relationships don't end. You know, our relationships with the departed continue. And so through prayer and through acts of love, we can still continue our relationship with the departed. That our relationship with the departed is dynamic and not static, as I've said before. And so we can continue to work out wrinkles in the relationship, even though they are part of the church triumphant and we are part of the church militant. But still, you know, it would be nice to get the chance while both of us are in this world. You know, we can't deny that. Of course, you know, our spiritual lives do give us opportunities should someone pass, but it's always best to do it now, right? To make the most of the time that God has given us while we're both certainly in this world. But of course, our faith always gives us second chances, right? And that's one of the most beautiful things certainly about our faith. And so, You know, we want to live our life in such a way that, of course, perhaps just an icon of Christ on that little ledge outside of a door one day would be enough to guide us to our room, right? Of course, that's our goal as an Orthodox Christian, is that, you know, if every one day we're in that situation, that an icon alone would guide us back to our room. But of course, not everyone has lived their life like that. And so many people, you know, have earthly photos that are, of moments that were probably very taken for granted, right? And I think it's really a helpful exercise for all of us to answer that question. What would mine show? What would my little ledge outside that door be? Who would it be? You know, would it pets from long ago or ones we have now? Or perhaps it'll be moments we have not yet lived. But it just drives home this visceral and powerful reminder to be in the present moment, to be mindful, to take nothing for granted, and to not put anything off. And I think it's good for anyone out there at some point to walk down those hallways and to really take in, you know, all those snapshots of people's lives. You know, it's a very powerful experience. And so to conclude this kind of brief reflection or meditation, now is the time to do, to act, to say, to forgive, to move on. Now, of course, when it comes to trauma or there's abuse, you know, God forbid, it's a process, right? And so when I say now is the time, yeah, but I, with the weightier things, those heavy things, of course, it doesn't quite work like that. But that's not the things we're talking about. Because let's be honest, so often it's the smaller things that we really get stuck on. You know, maybe it's the recurring habits of a loved one or somebody we live with or something like that, or just, you know, smaller things that we hold on to. We don't want to do that. Because as we said, you know, earlier in this episode, we can never assume that our life in the evening will be as it was in the morning, right? And so we'll end on that note. To everyone out there, you know, have a blessed weekend, and we will get back to answering questions next week.
0: Healing the Unresolved. Putting the past in the past with Father Joshua McCool. Father Joshua is the Dean of St. George Cathedral in Pittsburgh, Pennsylvania, and a licensed counselor. If you have a question or comment for his program, please reach out to him at askfatherjoshua@ancientfaith.com. That is askfrjoshua@ancientfaith.com. 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

The Book of Lamentations was written after the Babylonians had invaded the land, slaughtered the populace, and brought about national extinction. What remained for Jerusalem and Judah? The five poems of the book represent the authentic voice of Israel in exile, a mourner wailing over the judgment of God, desperately seeking an audience with him but finding him hidden and inaccessible. In Prayers in the Dark, Father Lawrence Farley paraphrases the Book of Lamentations and interprets each passage, following it with a meditation on human suffering, not to explain it, but to point a way forward into hope. 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

0: Welcome to Made to Be a Kingdom. Father Harry Linsendigler and Father Anthony Perkins present, describe, and demonstrate how the terms royal priesthood and priestly kingdom are not simply general niceties, but rather are specific directives from the Lord through his apostles to the church. Together, they describe the specific roles of the faithful, from layperson to bishop, of the royal and priestly duties we are called to fulfill. Here now are Father Harry and Father Anthony.
1: Greetings, everyone. Welcome to Made to Be a Kingdom, How God Forms Us as His Sacred and Royal Family. This is Father Harry Linsenbigler together with Father Anthony Perkins. Father Anthony, glory to Jesus Christ.
2: Hey, glory forever. Good to be with you, Father Harry.
1: Good to be with you, too. And so we were talking about culture, the culture in the kingdom and the culture of the kingdom last time. This time, we're actually going to be talking about sin because, with regard to culture, we were talking about St. Peter's, what St. Luke draws out in the book of Acts from the second part of St. Peter's catechesis was really only one line. And that was, be saved from this perverse generation. And as we know, the generation begins internally, right? We give birth to sin internally. There is not some thing floating around in space called sin that accidentally hops into people, right? Sin is created by the heart of the soul of a rational being, meaning humans or angels, right? How humans and angels differ would be totally. So we're going to be focusing on the human here, and on sin and how, in order to be able to properly battle with spiritual warfare, we do need to. Understand what sin is and how sin functions. And, there are really many questions that people have about sin. And so we're going to be kind of tackling some of that today. Lord willing, get to the bottom of some of it. So...
2: Yeah, I'm looking forward to that. This is, sin is more than, being a poor marksman. There's a whole lot involved.
1: Yes, absolutely. The question, of course, what is sin? And we talked about that in previous episodes last year, right? Where it comes from the Greek amartia. And it does have, some obscure etymology, in any case, we do know that it, in ancient times, it referred to marksmen, missing the mark, but it also had many other applications where it was used simply to mean, askew or incomplete or something that because it was not on track, it caused damage, right? So like amartia could refer to a train running off the tracks, right? And we've all seen footage or at least in movies where a train goes off the track and causes immense damage around it. And so I think in today's culture, we really people don't understand how serious sin is. Sin, in short, though, is a departure from God's goodness, right? And so this is, so Father Anthony, if a parishioner came to you and asked you how to define sin, what particularly would you say? Because we're in a time now where sin is trying to be redefined, right?
2: Right. Yeah. And, you know, this is usually done in conversation, right? And so I don't have to get it all into one simple statement. But yeah, I would start, you know, I'd say, well, one of the things that's useful is the list of temptations that lead to sin. And, you know, here are the major ones that we struggle with in our culture. And here are the sinful actions that result from not resisting that temptation, right? But all of these are departures from holiness, right? And when I say that, you know, some temptations are more pervasive in a culture, I don't mean that human nature has changed. I just mean that we do a better job of marketing them, of presenting them. They're more prevalent, right? And cultures vary in terms of that, and also in terms of virtue, right? I think we miss that sometimes. And so that's the way it would start. And, you know, how do they experience sin? And you'd also want to guide it into, you know, away from the idea that there's a list that God's keeping, that, you know, he's going to pull out this list, you know, like we used to do confession in previous generations. Here's the list, you know, have you done this? Have you done this? And, you know, if the math is right, you get in. That there are consequences of sin, and we experience these consequences now, and we cannot help but suffer from the consequences as, you know, in eternity and the remaking when holiness is all pervasive, right? You cannot exist in proximity to that kind of holiness, right? Sin will no longer, it cannot feel natural the way that it seems to in this world. So that's how I do it. How about you? What do you do when they come forward or they don't ask, but you recognize
1: or they don't ask.
2: There's a need for a conversation about sin.
1: Right. Yeah. I mean, this is partly in confession, right? Where you have to guide those who are, not particularly, as into the sacrament of confession as maybe others are, you know, and by contrast, you know, priests, experience, you know, a wide array of confession, but I mean, it's definitely a time for teaching in many cases. We also get people who are very in tune. You know, I always remember the words of Bishop Fulton Sheen, who said when he heard nuns' confessions, it felt like he was being pelted to death by popcorn. they were so in tune with their sins and even the smallest sins, and they knew how to take it seriously. But so, I mean, I think one of our challenges is that we need to, people don't understand what is the big deal, why we need saved from our sins, right? What's the big deal? Why is sin so serious? And, you know, in the book of Revelation, Revelation 21, when Christ is discussing the New Jerusalem, and St. John says, and he said to me, "It is done. I am the Alpha and the Omega, the beginning and the end. I will give of the fountain of water of life freely to him who thirsts. He who overcomes shall inherit all things, and I will be his God, and he shall be my son. But the cowardly, unbelieving, abominable murderers, sexually immoral, sorcerers," which, by the way, sorcerers there possibly also includes drug dealers, right? And maybe those who word comes pharmakia, right? So from where we get pharmacy. "Idolaters and all liars shall have their part in the lake which burns with fire and brimstone, which is the second death." And one might ask, wow, that's pretty intense. So why is that? Why is that? Well, fortunately, the 21st chapter finishes it out by explaining that the nations of those who are saved shall walk in its light. Verse 24 of chapter 21 of the book of Revelation. The nations of those who are saved shall walk in its light, and the kings of the earth bring their glory and honor into it. Its gates shall not be shut at all by day. There shall be no night there. And they shall bring the glory and honor of the nations into it. But there shall by no means enter it anything that defiles or causes an abomination or a lie, but only those who are written in the Lamb's Book of Life. So another translation, anything that is unclean, right? No, and so this, nothing unclean can be in the presence of God, right? This is the thing, is that the holiness, right? It's for our own good, right? That God distances himself, not that he distances himself in place, right? But that there is this distance in terms of energy and synergy with God, because otherwise we would be annihilated, right? So our earthly walk is precisely building ourselves in this saintly path, this walk, the life in Christ. And for us to combat sin, because sin cannot coexist with God. And this is important. You know, this is why we have instances of death by holiness, right? St. Paul warns us about that, even with taking communion, in an unworthy manner. And so now we're not to move towards holiness because we're scared of all this bad stuff happening, but we have to be aware that in the end, right, that which is unclean, that which is sinful, cannot coexist with God and cannot enter into the New Jerusalem, right? Into God's presence of the life of the age to come. And that is why sin is so serious. And that's why we need saved from our sins to attain to theosis, and union with God. And that is why there's such a central element to that in the gospel. I think we've kind of lost that with people, that emphasis. So yeah, that's where I'm prone to go now, because I really think we've lost that insight as to why sin is so serious and grievous. So that's,
2: yeah. And I really love this, how we balance this, the call to holiness, right? Because that's the experience that we're meant to grow into, is the experience of holiness, with, you know, a recognition of the consequences of sin, many of which are immediate, right? And I compare this a little bit, perhaps unjustly, with one of the ways that you can market Christianity is through those steps, right? The first thing is to recognize that you have sin in your life, right? And often the way that that would be done by a good preacher would be to point out the difference between the way you want to live and the way you are living. So focus on the angst, the problem marriages, the things that are, you know, troubling your sleep and troubling your day. And so it was a focus on that experience. Look, you are suffering in sin, and that's going to be worse in the future. And then you present Christianity as a solution for that. Orthodoxy, yeah, we do that, right? But you can't really just focus on the challenge of life right now, because, you know, we have the example of the martyrs. The martyrs are suffering, but not in sin. Right. And so to bring in, to have that foundation of the idea of holiness that we're all called to, at least for me, in the way that I experience the world, is very useful. It helps to keep me balanced, right? Because otherwise, if I think that sin is the thing that is keeping me from happiness in some kind of worldly sense, then I'm going to be pretty disappointed, right? For one, I'm going to be prone to heresy, like, you know, internet preachers and things like that, prosperity gospel and so on. But also, I'm going to have strange expectations that are sideways from the gospel, right? Which is itself sinful, right? I'll be missing the mark just in terms of the trajectory I'm trying to live. So there you go. So, but this is all perhaps very abstract for many of our listeners. In our last conversation, we talked about culture, and we talked about how in cultures, some sins are prominent, right? And seem to become natural. They're excused, not just excused or even celebrated, right? How does that work, Father Harry? And also, you know, we like to judge cultures. Are some sins worse than others? Are some, therefore, some cultures better than others? How does that work?
1: Yeah, so Father Stephen DeYoung often emphasizes biblically that we notice, you know, God hates sexual sin, right? And now remember that the function of hate, there is a time to love and a time to hate, right? There's not a time to hate people, but the hate function, as the Holy Fathers and especially the spiritual fathers emphasize, is to hate sin. And to hate sin that we're bringing forth first and foremost, right? Not to hate the sin of that guy over there, but first and foremost, what we're producing in sin. And so I would say, two, you know, in addition to that, idolatry, right, is another sin that God grievously hates, and that's emphasized. And that those two, the adultery and idolatry, are like one another biblically, right? They're seen. Idolatry is spiritual adultery, right, against God. And so we have these sins being intertwined. Yes, and some are worse than others. So are some cultures worse than others? Well, we'll return to that one in a minute. Although I would say ultimately, yes, right. I mean, God looks to obliterate cultures in Scripture that have fallen altogether into sin. So this is that have enculturated grievous sin. Are some sins worse than others? Yes. You know, there's years ago, I mean, I ran into an old pamphlet that was titled "The Sacrament of Penance," and it said basically something along the lines of that we have the tendency to classify sins in a legalistic manner. Okay, well, that's true, right? But felonies and misdemeanors, right? Big sins and little sins. But basically it said that there, and this is false, that there's no degree of sin in the eyes of God or Orthodox theology. You know, basically sin is what the claim was. And that's totally untrue. I mean, and I will say that's not just untrue, but it's spiritually damaging, right? And we just need to look just at, you know, just to see how false this is. We don't have to look any further than Christ's own words, right? You could have no power at all against me unless it had been given to you from above. Therefore, the one who delivered me to you has the greater sin. He says it expressly, John chapter 19, verse 11. You know, lesser sins are still serious now, right? But they do not completely rend the relationship between God and man on the part of the perpetrator, as do greater sins. You know, we just look back at Exodus too, the book of Exodus. You have sinned a great sin, it says, right? Megali nemartion in the Septuagint. Great sin. You have sinned a great sin, which Israel really did quite a bit. They were not doing so well there. And why? Because they were, they kept on bringing forth sinful culture rather than enculturating holiness within the camp of Israel, within the church, as it were, right? And so, and we see this in the New Testament, again, in the book of Revelation with the seven, with the seven churches there, that they all have, you know, some have enculturated God's virtue and the fruits of the Spirit, but others have enculturated sin. You know, one perished with the sin of Jezebel, another one basically dead in virtue. And the one by what they're failing to do, which is love, right? And so God warns them, you know, you've lost your first love, right? That's, you got to get back to that, right? So it's a sin by failure to do something, not a sin of doing something, of doing something wrong, but by not doing something right. And so God warns that these parishes will not survive, these churches will not survive in Revelation if the ones who are if they don't amend their ways, right? He'll remove their candlestick. And so the same thing we have to be very cognizant of. And so every sin is terrible and it's unrighteous, but not every sin results in desolation, right? So, you know, and so going back to the spiritual adultery and turning to other gods in violation of the second commandment, we read that in Lamentations, Jerusalem is grievously sinned, right? In Fourth Kingdoms, otherwise known as Second Kings, we read about how Jeroboam turned the people to idolatry, such that Jeroboam drove Israel from following the Lord and made them commit a great sin. Long before that, we have, of course, Sodom and Gomorrah, which we've talked about quite a bit. And the Lord said, because the cry of Sodom and Gomorrah is great, and because their sin is very grievous, I will go down now, right, to deliver judgment. So God does not visit Sodom and Gomorrah with punishment because they sinned, but because their sin was very grievous. That's emphasized. And I think this is, it entirely permeated the culture of the two cities. Sin and being contrary to God, right? Both by what they've done and by what they've left undone. And so, and grievous sins, you know, warrant penance, right? You know, we have, again, going to the book of Ezekiel, son of man, when the land sins against me by trespassing grievously, then will I stretch out my hand upon it, and I will break the staff of the bread thereof, and I will send famine upon it, and will cut off man and beast from it. So obviously this harsh penance was because it was harsh sins that completely severed the relationship between man and God and cursed the land itself. This is important. It cursed the land itself. So we see this in the murder of Abel by Cain, right? Where the former's blood cries out to God from the ground. And I mean, and also, so we have, you know, from the some sins are greater than others, we have in the services of the Orthodox Church, right? The beheading of St. John the Baptist, which is right. We're right about that time. Better for you to lie than to shed righteous blood, right? So there's two sins. It's better for you to lie than to shed righteous blood. Now, they're both sins, right? And of course, who was he referring to? Well, Herod. It would have been better for Herod to break his promise than to have beheaded John the Baptist, right? But Herod obviously did not have a spiritually balanced view. He should have never promised to bring the head of John the Baptist in the first place, right? But it would be better for him to lie than for him to have shed that righteous blood. In other words, better for him to have broken the promise.
2: Right, and a holy person would recognize that instinctively. But here, I think it allows us a way of looking into the effect of our fallen instincts and our fallen culture on this, right? Because for one, our culture and our instincts can misorder these things. So I can have a culture or instinct based on ego, based on pride, or, you know, and that doesn't value life. And so I'm going to get that wrong. I'm going to say, yeah, I chose the lesser evil. And holiness says, wrong, right? These things are not, it's relative in the sense that there's an order. It's not relative in the sense that you can just change that order based on, you know, where you are in history or something like that. How do we get a sense of this? So you're a canonist, right? And when I read the canons, I see that the church has spent time on this based on the punishment that it gives to different things that clergy do, right? And based on the rank of clergy as well, right? So do you mind just speaking about that maybe just a little bit? And then later on, in local canons and in local advice that the bishops give to priests, and here I'm more familiar with the Slavic case, the ordering of sins in terms of what penance is required. So you can actually go, and at a given time, you can rank the seriousness of sin of certain acts based on the penance that was given. You know, and a lot of those were, as you pointed out earlier, sexual.
1: Yeah. So the canons are, in particular, these types of canons, penitential canons, are looking and applying scripture to particular situations, right? And so we have, like, for example, the canons of Saint Basil, which have, you know, long periods of excommunication for the more grievous sins, murder, adultery, so on. And we have other canons which have an alternative shortening of these, right, such as the canons of St. John the Faster, shortening of those penances of St. Basil, provided that you're increasing in spiritual exercise, in other words, in penitential prayers and practices. So these are all attempts at trying to spiritually aid and help the person in their period of repentance. And so we remember again the principle from 1 Corinthians 11, where we have to be careful, because that sin in the presence of holiness, these more grievous sins, cause a deeper hole, right? Cause a deeper wound in the soul. And it requires time for healing, right? And so partaking in an un-

0: these periods of away from communion after committing grievous sins.
1: If I could just jump on one of my soapboxes. So the fact that we live in a fallen culture and we're informed so much by these cultures, and the fact that our instincts, our minds, if you will, have not been transformed into Christ, means that we, I, as a Christian, as a priest, as a father, as a husband, I have to recognize that my feelings, my opinions, even if I can put theological language behind it, about the ordering of these things is bound to be flawed, right? And so I wonder, Father Harry, and I was making the argument in our last episode that we are on our back feet right now, because you know, our leaven is small, if you will, right? And so right now we don't, in confession, we don't pull out those lists, right? I think we are perhaps less likely to give penance on a regular basis than in previous generations. And some might lament that, but I wonder if our hesitancy to do that and our willingness to provide economia isn't a humble reaction to the recognition of our own lack of discernment. I know that I'm certainly unwilling to jump in with both feet on something like this until I've considered, because, you know, I know how wrong I can be. And, you know, as smart as you are, I recognize that you can be wrong as well. Together we're better off. But where are we there, Father Harry? What can I look to figure out the ordering of these things? How can I develop my instincts? How can I know what sources to trust when it's telling me which sins I need to be most worried about, and so on? And if I commit a sin that I don't notice because of my culture, because of my instincts, am I still culpable for them? So any of those questions, Father Harry? If you could just clip.
0: Ouch. Yeah, that's a lot. Okay, that's a lot. That's a lot of stuff there. But So spiritual fathers have to beware of putting too much emphasis on our discernment, because there is, there is de facto, you know, this is why we have the canons and why, frankly, the Bible has commandments. It's spelled out there. So for us to use too much of our discernment as to, you know, when and what to do, like, I frankly worry about the fact that we really have fallen away from giving penance, right? And a time away. So even if it's more brief, we still are engaged to do so. So yeah, most people aren't going to bring out the canons, right, and be like, okay, you know, this, and most spiritual fathers are not going to memorize all those different things, but you should at least review them and know which ones do require some time away. And then some increased prayers, right? And we can point people to, you know, a lot of times people just fall away from prayer altogether. So to tell them, you know, frankly, I mean, I'll tell them, you know, read the book of Proverbs, right? Read the whole entire thing, and over the next month, and then return to communion. Right, for things. So we shouldn't be as focused on the exact, this time, or should it be 6 months or 4 months or everything, right? I think we're getting a little OCD there and missing the point that there needs to be some time away and needs to be increased focus on spiritual warfare. Once again, internal spiritual warfare against these.

0: sins. And so, you know, again, so where we would point them, and where, frankly, where we as priests need to be, in my opinion, more familiar with the, we should be reading the wisdom books of Scripture. We should be heavily involved in the gospel as priests, but, you know, the laity too. We should be encouraging them to do their daily readings, right? I love my parishioners that do their daily reading, and they'll sit there and they'll say, you know, I read the gospel for today, you know, and if I read only one of the two gospels that's prescribed, and they had the on a Sunday, and they'll know. They'll be like, the other one, you know, almost a nice gentle reprimand or something like that, but they'll want to discuss that other gospel and what they were thinking about it. I love that, right? We as priests, when we go to confession and we don't get a penance, look, we should know when we need increased spiritual exercise, right? Because of these things. And, you know, sometimes I think in confession, we skirt around it. So even our father confessor, whoever we go to in confession, we might not have been as clear for him to even give enough guidance, right? So we need to, you know, in my opinion, this needs to be more at the front side of teaching people to be penitential of themselves, for it to be built in. Maybe even for them to point them to online services, for example, where they can pray some of the prayers, they can go on and pray some of the prayers. Because frankly, you know, some of this penance is built into some of the services. Like we have, you know, Great Compline, right? On Christmas Eve, for example. It's built in, right? It's built in. It's even built into Matins, you know, the 51st Psalm, and all the penitential prayers. So penance is built in, and even into the liturgy, right? The first part of the liturgy, the learning part, you know, as we would say. We have, those are all penitential prayers preparing us for communion, but we need to have this enculturation of repentance being also penance, meaning epitimia, meaning spiritual exercise, exercising that repentance, right? To just, you know, to be sorry and to be reparable, you know, are necessary. But also the repairing that relationship with God. Because if we sin against another human, it's not just the human we sinned against. It's God, too, right? So we often might focus on just repairing that part of the sin, but not repairing that important part with God that we've also...
1: Yeah, and those are all wonderful points, and I do appreciate that. And I agree that as priests, we need to... make sure that we study these things so that we are able to offer not our own discernment, right? And if we don't immerse ourselves more in the wisdom literature and in the canons and so on, then it is going to be our fallen instincts and our fallen culture that filters these things. So we have to be very careful. Well, just a second ago, you spoke of a kind of... almost a culpability that exists outside of holiness, maybe. So if I commit a grievous sin against someone or against my marriage, perhaps, and then I repent sincerely, right? Okay, that's good, right? I'm done. I don't, you know, my marriage is healed and my relationship with God is healed. Brand new start, second baptism, second marriage ceremony, the equivalent, right? Is that true? No, it's not.
0: Right.
1: Yeah, it's not. What? That's not fair, Father Harry. That's not fair. Oh, come on. We have the idea of, or not the idea, the reality of confession is the second baptism. So I'm a new life. This is my new life. Oh, but I'm still in the same relationships, right? And I've done damage to those relationships. Can you speak a little bit about that? How does that work? How does the forgiveness that we receive through confession, how does that bring grace? How can that bring grace as we try to heal the damage we've done?
0: Well, in terms of, so after we come out of confession, right, this is, and oftentimes these words aren't used, but in the Trebnik, like the Eschatologion, the Book of Needs, in the office of confession, there are words for the priest to say. Not that he has to say them, but they're kind of, you have been baptized with a second baptism, right? Therefore, make a new start, right? So to understand what has exactly happened in that sacrament, that it's a mystery of the church, I think people kind of get baptism and chrismation and communion as a mystery of the church, and also marriage. But I'm not sure if they quite understand that it's the same magnitude. It's of a mystery that is in the sacrament of confession, that we have been given in that mystery, precisely those words, a second baptism, the grace to go forward and to have a new start. We have been given power by the Holy Spirit. We're given power in that mystery, in that sacrament of, otherwise known as the sacrament of repentance, right? We call it confession, but the sacrament of repentance, to go forth and with power to heal. We've been given power to heal. To heal ourselves, to heal others around us. And so not just have we been given a charge to do it, we have been given supernatural power. And I think that this has to be at the heart of everyone when they go into confession in the first place, to understand that that's what's going on, is we're coming and we're dumping all our trash on God's doorstep, because he's offered to be our garbage man. And he will take it away. But in turn, he gives us a charge and a power to do that, to accomplish that. And so we have to be aware of this, right? In order to do something with it, it's like if someone slips a million dollar check that's good into your coat pocket, and it's April 15th and you put your coat away and you don't know it was slipped in there, so you don't do anything with it, and then the next thing you know, the coat goes to the dry cleaners and gets ruined. No one knows that the check is in there, or whatever, or you put it through the wash, whatever. And it gets ruined, and you're like, oh, this must have been a receipt or something, right? You didn't know that you were given the power to do something, because you didn't know that this was, but now we know what confession does, and only can we do something with it, with that power and that charge that's given to us, to go out and heal, to heal that which was broken. That which is broken, if we're aware that we're given it, right? The same as if we're aware that we're given that check. Otherwise, it'll just go through the wash and be obscured, and we won't even know what it was. And that's what I fear too often happens. Is the sacrament of confession, that deep power and mystery that we're given, it goes by the wayside.
1: Yeah, I wonder if there are any caveats to that or boundaries. Not in terms of its application, right? So let's say that I betrayed your trust. I did something that was intensely damaging to our relationship. I went to a priest. I repented sincerely. I got that check. And I take that check to you and I say, look, here, let's go on a vacation. You know, bring our families so we can, you know, we're good now, right? Here's the check. See, look. What? And we're told, you know, 70 times 7. Right? What would you do? What do you advise people in this situation of you? What kind of boundaries, what kind of indicators are you allowed to look for to see if the repentance was sincere? Not that the grace that was given, the forgiveness was or wasn't, you know, real. I guess I'm getting more at this healing process. What does it look like? Because I have met people who have this expectation that once they have that check, that everyone should honor it, right? In the way that they want them to.
0: Okay. So part of repentance is understanding the penance part, right? And sometimes the penance is, you know, that you will be in the doghouse for a little bit. So, and that's part of the power given to us also is the endurance of that penance, right? That's part of what we're walking away from confession with is the power to endure whatever penance it is, the person not talking to us for the next year, right? And whatever it is, right? To be in, as it were, in the doghouse for a while and to let people work through their emotions because we're the ones who did it, right? We have to be willing. That's part of repentance is that penance of being willing to undergo the hardship from the damage that we did. You went into confession so that you would be given the power to heal. But that does not mean that you were given the power to force someone else into your time frame of their healing, right? Mm-hmm. And so part of this is your patient endurance with them is part of you helping them heal, right? Not trying to force them into forgiving you, right? And so I often reflect on the words of Christ in the Gospel of Luke, that if someone sins against you, go tell them. If they repent, forgive them, right? So we have to put that on ourselves, right? Part of repentance isn't just the feeling sorry part. Repentance is enduring the penance too. And at the end of that penitential period, which may be different, like, again, if you've grievously offended someone, they're not going to want to go on vacation with you, at least not right now, right? So that is part of that grace, that patient endurance.
1: Right. And there are miracles involved, but you can't impose expectations on them. If my sin was murder, for example, my repentance is not going to bring life back to that person in this world. If my sin destroyed my marriage, I should have no expectation that, you know, my repentance is going to bring life back to that marriage or even a friendship, right? This is hard to hear, right? And, you know, how this works in eternity, right? Maybe you can speak to that, move this into eternity. Will there be, what does repentance look like? Because right now we're developing a habit of repentance, so I'm not holding on to my sin. Right, I'm willing to let things go, even that I, you know, didn't even notice that I was doing, and then you call me on it, and I say, oh, instead of doubling down, I say, oh, never thought about that. I need to let that go, right? Do we have any sense of, does this just get us into the next life, or is this a habit of heart that you know, we take the integral of that moves to the next level, that develops into something even more useful as we grow in holiness forever in the kingdom.
0: Yeah, so this might be hard for some of our listeners to hear too, is that when the soul dies, and this is very clear in the spiritual fathers, and we find reference of it in the scriptures, but thank God we have the fathers to point to say, just in case you don't know what Ezekiel meant by this or whatever else, because, you know, and we often do that. We read the Bible and we have no idea what it's talking about. And so it just sort of goes over our head. But is that after death, and this is one of the reasons why we pray for the soul for 40 days, especially after death, is when the soul is separated from the body, those remaining sins, there will be great anguish because we won't be able to accomplish any more of the repentance, right? So yes, we may be forgiven, right? But we will undergo a pain. First of all, the pain of the separation of the soul from the body, because the body is and soul are not meant to be separated, right? And, you know, I had a person, a parishioner, who was very upset to hear me say this. But I thought, you know, in God's grace, all is joy. And I said, no. When there's sin, being in the presence of God is not all fun and joy, right? that's why we have, God is a consuming fire, right? The statement, because when there's holiness, that's a warmth, but it's a burning. When there's not holiness, when there's sin involved, and so we will still have those sins in the soul, and we have to go through a purging, which is what about the middle state? That's where purgatory came from. And no, we don't. Yes, we don't believe in purgatory. I think people misunderstand though our position on purgatory. Right, we certainly believe in the middle state, and the purpose of this middle state in between now and the resurrection, in between death, bodily death, and the resurrection from the dead, is a place also of purging. Now, not by temporal fire, right? So that's where. You know, the Orthodox Church was like, wait a minute, right? This whole thing in Roman Catholicism that developed as purgation, expiation from sins. No, this is like going through chemo, right? You're forgiven the sins, right? You were forgiven the sins, but there's still remission that needs done, right? So the soul still has that. And so that period, and especially that first 40 days, but 40 days means, you know, we need to do a whole episode on just what 40 days means in the church, by the way, because there's so much depth in there. But 40 days is the time of trial, right? So imagine, you know, I think people think, you know, so let's say I have a food addiction, right? Do I think that when I die, it's going to disappear? No. I'm going to be very hungry for my first couple days on the other side, right? I'm going to be very hungry because that food addiction I died with, I didn't correct it here. I'm going to be very, very hungry because I became addicted to it. The same thing with any other addictions, gambling, cigarettes, booze. You know, someone who's an alcoholic is really going to be feeling it, right? Because they didn't go through withdrawal here. It has to happen. And they can't drink because they no longer have the body to do the drinking. So this is one thing that the spiritual fathers really emphasize. We won't have the body anymore to do what the soul's still inclined to do. That's why we have to try and have a Christian end to our life. Painless, blameless, and peaceful, right? We have to try and move towards holiness here in our earthly walk and correct those addictions to sin that we have so that we can have that peaceful ending to our lives, painless and blameless. right? But again, even if we're forgiven, if we still are carrying those at the time of death, we're forgiven, but we still have the remission to do. We still have chemo because the cancer of sin cannot coexist with the presence of God. And so I hope that answered your question. It was a lot.
1: Yeah, it did. And I'm sure we'll do episodes on death as well.
0: Yes.
1: Yeah, that really does help. So I'm still going to experience the effects of poor decisions, right? And sin is more than poor decisions. I get it. Here and later, right?
0: Yes.
1: That's to be expected. Yeah. It's beautiful. And a lot to think about, Father Harry. Oh, my goodness.
0: Yep. Yep. And the next time we'll be continuing our discussion of sin in the kingdom, and how that, you know, we're going to be talking more about this, more about this, but also the concept of how sin works with in our earthly walk. You know, how come we are a jumbled up mess of holiness and sin, right? How does this all work in our salvation? So we'll be discussing that more too in the next episode.
1: Wonderful. I look forward to that, Father Harry. And until next time, Godspeed.
2: Made to be a kingdom. 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

0: It's the Hearts and Minds podcast with Father John Oliver. Father John Oliver is the author of The Giver of Life, The Holy Spirit in Orthodox Tradition, published by Paraclete Press. Here's Father John.
1: Let's begin with a man who has just come back home from a pilgrimage to the island of Cyprus. No one should be blamed for not keeping up with their Cypriot geography. Cyprus is 5,465 miles east of New York City. So our man makes a pilgrimage to that remote island to visit the ancient Christian churches and sites and spends quite a few weeks there. He prays in old churches and venerates old wonder-working icons and visits with old and wonder-working monks. Then he comes home. And when he wrote about his pilgrimage, he spoke of culture shock, which, as you know, is that feeling of disorientation experienced by someone who is suddenly subjected to an unfamiliar culture and way of life and set of attitudes? Yes, he says, he did experience culture shock. He tasted native dishes of Cyprus, such as halloumi and moussaka and kleftiko. Learned how to exchange dollars for euros. He watched the native Cypriots working with silver and lace. He awkwardly tried to get basic goods and services in a language he did not understand. And yet all of that unfamiliar stimulation in another part of the world, was not the culture shock he felt most. The disorientation he felt most on his entire pilgrimage to Cyprus happened on his first morning back in America. Let's give our man a moment of privacy as we invade the privacy of another. Let's listen in on a conversation between Jesus and a wealthy citizen. The conversation is recorded in the 18th chapter of St. Luke's Gospel, beginning at verse 18. But first, it is lovely to notice that just a few verses earlier, verse 15, we read that people were bringing their babies to Jesus for him to touch them and to bless them. It is also lovely to notice that those babies were not required to explain the identity of this Jesus who was blessing them, or the hypostatic union, nor did they have to recite a creed they had memorized, nor were they required to make an intellectually satisfying profession of faith. They were babies, and they were brought to their Creator for a blessing, which they will happily receive, and he will happily give. This, as you can guess, is one of those foundational texts in defense of infant baptism. Children know in their hearts what it takes a long time for adults to learn in our heads. No wonder Jesus says in verse 17, "Whoever does not receive the kingdom of God like a child will never enter it." So verse 18 comes around and we get to listen in on a conversation between Jesus and a wealthy citizen. With the babies come to Jesus thing, Christ has just established that the kingdom of God is given only to the simple, the trusting, the pure in heart. What do we see in the rich man? That wealth has a way of making a person complicated, untrusting, and anxious in heart. So the rich man is already at a disadvantage. Good teacher, what shall I do to inherit eternal life? So far, so good. It's a great question. Christ identifies specific commands. Do not commit adultery, do not kill, do not steal, do not lie, honor your father and mother. Those commands have one thing in common. They are all directed outward. They are all commandments about how to treat others. The rich man felt like he hit the commandment lottery. All these I have observed from my youth. I have been a good guy. I know you're impressed, Lord. Then Christ goes where he always goes with each of us, to the heart. One thing you still lack. Sell all that you have and distribute it to the poor, and you will have treasure in heaven. And come, follow me. And when the man heard this, he became sad, for he was very rich. So it really is true. Where your treasure is, there will your heart be also. With the babies come to Jesus thing, Christ establishes that the kingdom of God is given only to the simple, the trusting, the pure in heart. That's why he said, whoever does not receive the kingdom of God like a child will never enter it. But as we grow up in this world and take on the cares and worries of this world, we grow complicated, we grow untrusting, we grow anxious in heart. And in a world of so many choices, whether we have money or not, we lose what may be the most precious treasure of all, contentment. Contentment. That was our rich man's problem. Money gives a person options. The more money, the more options. The poor can only buy one kind of dishwasher, drive one kind of car, own one kind of lawnmower, eat at one kind of restaurant, all bottom-of-the-line stuff. But the wealthy have options, lots of options. And the more options a person has, the less content a person feels. What is the slogan of any society built on the sovereignty of choice? No longer like this one? Go get another. Bored with this spouse? Go find another. Tired of this car? Go buy another. So over this phone? Go purchase another. Unhappy with this arrangement? Go get another. Surely, when I get the right spouse, the right car, the right phone, the right arrangement, I will be content. When I get what I want, then I can become like a little child for Jesus, simple, trusting, pure in heart. But we have all been down that road before. We know exactly where it leads. Any life governed by personal taste can never know contentment. The New Testament letter of Philippians, chapter 4, verses 11 through 13. I have learned to be content in any circumstance. I have experienced times of need and times of abundance. In any and every circumstance, I have learned the secret of contentment. Whether I go satisfied or hungry, have plenty or nothing, I am able to do all things through Christ who strengthens me. Contentment is not denying our feelings about wanting what we do not have. Contentment is the freedom from being controlled by those feelings. So contentment is a choice before it is a feeling. As we pray, as we repent, we are purifying the heart of its desires and attachments. As we purify the heart of its desires and attachments, we really begin detecting Christ within, who said the kingdom of heaven is within you. And as we really begin detecting Christ within, the more content we become with what and who surrounds us. Because he becomes our life. The intimacy with Christ becomes our life, whether in times of abundance or in times of need. It is not about pretending things are right when they are not, but instead sitting in a peace that comes from knowing that the real work of the Christian is exactly where Christ says that it is. Blessed are the pure in heart, for they shall see God. The pure in heart shall see God in what and in who surrounds them. St. Anthony the Great was asked, "What is the greatest of all the virtues?" He replies, "The greatest of all the virtues is discernment, discernment of the spirits." The Christian learns discernment, to know the difference between a movement within us that is from God and a movement within us that is simply from our own passions. Our man makes a pilgrimage to Cyprus and spends a few weeks there. He prays in old churches and venerates old and wonder-working icons and visits with old and wonder-working monks. Then he comes home. And when he wrote about his pilgrimage, he did speak of culture shock. Yes, he says, he did experience culture shock. He tasted native dishes and tried to get basic goods and services in a language he did not speak. And yet all of that unfamiliar stimulation in another part of the world was not the culture shock he felt most. The disorientation he felt most in his entire pilgrimage to Cyprus happened on his first morning back in America. His flight had landed late, and he went quickly to bed. The next morning, cupboards empty, he stumbles into his neighborhood public store, a grocery store. And there, in the cereal aisle, he nearly has a nervous breakdown. 24 hours earlier, he had been eating with people who survived, contentedly, on fish and fruit. This morning, he is staring up and down his head on a swivel at the cereal aisle, looking at literally 100 options for breakfast. In a land of so many choices, he thought, it is difficult to find contentment. So he returns home with the advice of one Cypriot monk ringing in his ears. The life of prayer will teach you everything. So we return back to the place we always come back to, learning the Christian life, hour by hour, day by day. We hope our rich man cleared his head. We hope that he spent his time away from Jesus thinking deeply about his priorities, about the power of choice, about the tyranny of personal taste. We hope that he spent his time thinking what it might mean to work out a life of contentment. He can dream and he can plan, but can he be content in the meantime? We hope that he returns soon to Jesus' side. The text does not tell us what happened to him, but we can hope, for the text does tell us that what is impossible with men is possible with God. For Ancient Faith Radio, this is Father John Oliver.
0: 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Father John Oliver is the priest at St. Elizabeth the New Martyr Orthodox Church in Murfreesboro, Tennessee, and the author of Touching Heaven, Finding God on the Island of Vallon, published by Conciliar Press. 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

0: You're listening to From the Amvon with Father John Whiteford, sermons from St. Jonah Orthodox Church in Spring, Texas. Father John is a priest in the Russian Orthodox Church outside of Russia. He's the author of Sola Scriptura, an Orthodox analysis of the cornerstone of Reformation theology, and the general editor of the St. Innocent Liturgical Calendar. Here he is with today's lesson.
1: In the name of the Father, and of the Son, and of the Holy Spirit. In the first gospel reading, if you understand the background of what you're hearing, it's a very pitiful sight, these 10 men who are lepers that stand afar off. They don't even dare to come near Christ because they were lepers and that was not allowed for them to do, and that's the reason why they shouted. In the verse that immediately precedes this gospel reading, it says, "And it came to pass, as he went to Jerusalem, that he passed through the midst of Samaria and Galilee." And what that means is he was going along the border between Samaria and Galilee. And this is an area where Samaritans and Jews came into contact with one another. But these were two people who didn't like each other. They had a long history of animosity towards each other. But among these 10 lepers, we later read, there was one who was a Samaritan. So they were brought together by their disease that they had. Leprosy was a disease that was worse than death, because if you died of some quick disease, you would die with your family usually around you and those that you loved, and those who loved you. But a leper was an outcast from society. He had no contact with anybody else. He couldn't see his family. It was as if he was dead, but he was still living. He was like a ghost that was living on the margin of society, and people would bring them food, but other than that, they lived a pretty horrible existence. And we're told, "And as he entered into a certain village, there met him 10 men that were lepers, which stood afar off, and they lifted up their voices and said, 'Jesus, Master, have mercy on us.'" What a pitiful cry these men make. And as I said, these were men that would not normally have given each other the time of day. At least one was a Samaritan. We don't know if there were any others, but most of them certainly were Jews at the very least. But because they had this shared suffering, they were brought together. And this is why God sometimes allows people to endure hardships, is because hardships cause us to start opening up our hearts to people that we would otherwise not want to have anything to do with. And it can bring people together. In the military, particularly men who serve in war, you have people who come from all classes of society, different races, who would not have ever even had a chance to meet each other and probably would not want to have had an opportunity to have met each other before they got into the military. And then you have these lasting friendships that last a lifetime because that experience that they shared brought them together. And it says, "And when he saw them, he said unto them, 'Go, show yourselves unto the priest.' And it came to pass that as they went, they were cleansed." Christ could have just pronounced them healed. He did that in the case of other people who had leprosy. He even touched lepers. But in this case, he said to go show themselves unto the priest. This was normally what they were expected to do according to the law. When you had a disease, if you had overcome that disease, you had to show yourself to the priest, and they would make the determination as to whether or not you were indeed healed so that you could re-enter society, be considered cleansed or not. And one reason for that is because we're not the best judges when it comes to stuff that we have an interest in for ourselves. If you remember back when we had the COVID lockdowns and everyone in the media was telling us that this was like the bubonic plague, you had people who were afraid to be around anyone who had COVID, but then you had people who had COVID that would go shopping and they would figure, well, you know, I'll be careful. You know, they weren't worried about everybody else. They were only worried about themselves. It was more convenient for them to go shopping. Well, it turns out COVID wasn't quite what they had told us, but the fact that people were telling us these things and people behaved this way is an insight to the fact that people, when it comes to themselves, will cut themselves a lot more slack than they will other people. Those same people probably would have been very outraged if someone who knew they had COVID went shopping with them. But The fathers compare this with confession, because sin is a spiritual disease, and we're to regularly go show ourselves to the priests and confess our sins and let the priests examine us to see whether or not we indeed are on the path toward healing and can receive communion. Now, in the early church, people actually confessed out loud in front of the entire church, but it was still the bishop or the priest that would give the prayer of absolution. And Protestants will often say, where do you find all this in the Bible? Well, in the Epistle of St. James, he says, confess your faults one to another and pray for one another that you may be healed. And Christ, in the Gospel of John, towards the end of the Gospel, after the resurrection, when he appears to the apostles, we're told that he breathed on them and he said, receive ye the Holy Spirit. Whosoever sins ye remit, they are remitted unto them, and whosoever sins ye retain, they are retained. Well, when it talks about remitting sins, that means pronouncing forgiveness. And when it talks about retaining sins, that means not pronouncing forgiveness, which of course would be done if someone confessed a sin, but they really weren't repentant about it. They had no intention of stopping what they were doing, for example. That would be a case where absolution cannot be given. And if Christ gave the power to the apostles that we find in this gospel passage, how would the apostles have been able to ever exercised it if people didn't confess their sins? That would be the only way they would know, unless they just use spiritual insight, but there's no indication in the passage that that's how that would work. When you go to confession, what the priest says at the very beginning, he says, behold, my child, Christ standeth here invisibly and receiveth thy confession. Wherefore be not ashamed, neither be afraid, and conceal thou nothing from me, but tell me, doubting not all things which thou hast done, and so shalt thou pardon from our Lord Jesus Christ. Lo, his holy image is before us, and I am but a witness bearing testimony before him of all things which thou dost say to me. But if thou shalt conceal anything from me, thou shalt have the greater sin. Take heed, therefore, lest even come to the physician, thou depart unhealed. And Christ is the physician who does the healing, but the priest is the witness who bears witness to whether you've repented or not. He's the one that actually says the prayer of absolution. And so going to confession on a regular basis is a crucial part of your spiritual life. It should be something that you do regularly. And if you put it off for a long period of time, it becomes very difficult to even remember all the sins that have happened since the last time that you went to confession. So it's not a healthy thing. You want to avail yourself to this means of grace as often as, at least on a regular basis, and as often as necessary, for sure. Then it says, and one of them, when he saw that he was healed, turned back and with a loud voice glorified God and fell down on his face at his feet, giving him thanks. And he was a Samaritan. And Jesus answering said, were there not 10 cleansed? But where are the 9? They are not found that return to give glory to God, save this stranger. And he said unto him, arise, go thy way, thy faith hath made thee whole. Only one of the 10 felt the need to show gratitude towards God. And he was a Samaritan, which would be a heretic, that would be one way we would talk about a person like that in our own context, someone who was outside of the people of Israel, someone who had a faith that was related to that faith, but it was a clear distortion of that faith. And one thing that this shows is that there's nothing that prevents us from coming to Christ and receiving salvation. There's nothing about our past. There's nothing about ourselves, our race, our sex, our past history that prevents us from coming to Christ. Often you find people negatively talking about converts in the church as if somehow a convert is a second-class citizen. Well, I've often responded, why are you attacking me because I became an adult and chose the Orthodox faith and you just happened to have grown up in it? Whether you're a convert or whether you grew up in the church is no indication as to how pious you are, how close you are to Christ. Both alike have an opportunity to get close to Christ, and both can be lazy and not come close to Christ. So it's really up to the individual. Another thing that this tells us, though, is that our gratitude is necessary. And it's necessary not because God needs it, it's because we need it. Because when we give thanks to God, we are recognizing where we are receiving these good things that we're giving Him thanks for, and we're opening up our hearts even more so to continuing to receive that grace. And we should give thanks for all things, even things that are bad, because we're told by St. Paul that all things work together for good for those who love the Lord and are called according to His purpose. So even the bad things in our life can be for our salvation if we simply respond to them in a Christian way. We should especially give thanks at the end of every day. But one very important way that we give thanks is by partaking of Holy Communion. The word Eucharist literally means thanksgiving. And so when we partake of communion, we're giving thanks to Christ for what He has done for us, and we're receiving His body and His blood, which is an additional means of us receiving grace in addition to what we've already received in the past, all the other sacraments. We have a constant need for this spiritual food, just like you have a need for natural food. You wouldn't go very long if you didn't eat and you didn't drink. Well, you can't make it very long as a Christian if you're not partaking of the body and blood of Christ on a regular basis. We have two canons from the Holy Apostles that are very instructive. Well, another canon, I can't remember where this one comes from, but there's a canon that says if you are absent from three liturgies in a row, you're to be excommunicated unless there's a good reason, like illness or something like that. And so what this tells us is that we shouldn't lightly abstain from going to church. If we have the means, the ability to go to church, we should do so. But Canon 8 of the Holy Apostles is addressed to clergy. It says, if any bishop or presbyter or deacon or anyone else in the clerical list fails to partake of communion when the oblation has been offered, he must tell the reason. And if it is a good reason, he shall receive a pardon. But if he refused to tell, he shall be excommunicated on the ground that he has become a cause of harm to the laity, as instilled a suspicion as against the offerer of it, in other words, the person that's serving, that the latter has failed to present it in a sound manner. And so it's very rare that you're going to see a clergyman attend a liturgy and they're not taking communion. There would have to be some extraordinary reason why they would not do that. But the very next canon addressed the laity. And so you might think, well, that's just the priests are held to this high standard, but the laity are another story. Well, listen to this. All those faithful who enter and listen to the scriptures but do not stay for prayer and Holy Communion must be excommunicated on the ground that they are causing the church a breach of order. And so in the early church, the expectation was that there was not some reason why you could not take communion. You were supposed to take communion. So you should always be preparing to take communion. Now, unfortunately, over time, for a number of reasons, you had the habit of people only communing a few times a year that became a thing. But you had many saints that taught against this and tried to correct people. And I don't want to go down a bunny trail explaining historically why this happened, but just to say that it did happen, but we should not think, hey, I don't feel like taking communion today, but I'm going to go to church. We should go to church for sure, but we are supposed to prepare for communion unless there's some reason why we can't do it. I mean, obviously, if you've got an uneasy stomach or something like that, and you think you might vomit, that might be a good reason why you wouldn't want to take communion, but maybe you wouldn't want to come to church, too, and that would also be a good reason. But if you're coming to church, you should be, and you know, assuming you're a baptized Christian, you're not under some sort of a penance, then you should be preparing for communion. But also this canon talks about people listening to the scriptures, in other words, coming to listen to the scriptures, but not staying until the end. And this is also something that is a bad habit that many get into. Now, there can be good reasons why people need to leave early. Like if it's your Sunday to do tropaza and you need to go get things ready for people, that would be a good reason why you might leave early. Or if you've got some child that is just totally getting rambunctious or something like that and you need to let them blow off some steam, that might be a good reason to do it. But it shouldn't be the norm. It shouldn't just be a habit that you take communion and then you walk out of the church as if the service is over. the very first Eucharist, there was one person who left that Eucharist early, and that was Judas, and we don't want to emulate him. Now, one thing we should do is we should, when we see somebody else leaving early, we shouldn't judge them because they may have a very good reason. We should judge ourselves and ask ourselves, do we have a good reason? Now, one problem that we have, which is a good problem to have, you could say, is that it is getting very cramped in here because of the number of people. And some people are claustrophobic, I know, and it makes them anxious to be in here for a very long period of time. But we do stream the service in the parish hall, and so I would encourage you, if you have to walk out for some reason like that, to go over to the parish hall and attend the service that way. And also, if you're in the parish hall and people are doing that, you need to respect that. You should be alongside them listening to the service, but certainly not disrupting what they are doing. Another thing we should also do is say the prayers of thanksgiving when we take communion, which is something that we do together at the end of the liturgy. It's actually not part of the liturgy. It's a private prayer service, but we do it together because it's easy to forget to do the prayers of thanksgiving. And so we want to give everybody an opportunity to say the prayers of thanksgiving right away. But if for some reason you can't stay for those prayers, you need to make sure that you do those prayers on your own later. And you also want to be a good example to your children because you want to get them in the habit of doing these things. And I know a lot of times children do get antsy, and we have lots of kids in this parish, and that's a great thing. And we want to be very tolerant of other people's kids. We don't want to give a stink eye to a parent because their kids are acting up, because if you have kids, your kids, when they're little, will be acting up too. And if you've had kids a long time ago, you might not remember all that, but that, you know, kids do that. It's okay. But if we get our children into bad habits, like if it becomes the norm that they leave right after taking communion, and we never express any expectation that they move on from that, that's a bad habit because they'll keep doing that as adults. But if you expect your children to behave better, usually they'll rise up to that level of expectation. Might take a while. I know with my younger daughter, Catherine, my wife often got into arguments with her because she would tell her to do something, and then several hours later it wouldn't be done. And so she'd have to get on her and say, look, I told you to do it, go ahead and do it. It was like pulling teeth sometimes to get her to do it. But one funny thing was, after she went to North Carolina, she got a job and at a clinique in a mall, and she'd been working there for a while, and then the supervisor asked to meet with her, and she thought maybe she had done something wrong and was in trouble. And the supervisor told her when they sat down that she was wanting her to consider becoming a supervisor because she was talking about what a good employee she was. She said, you know, you're the first employee I've ever had where when I tell you to do something, you just do it. And so my wife didn't get the benefit of all that fighting, but eventually the lesson was learned. The most important way that we can teach our children is by our own example, but we also need to make sure that we're teaching them, that we're exercising reasonable discipline. Have a reasonable expectation that your children are going to be here in church. Children can make it through a vigil. You might not think that's possible, but we have children that are here almost every Saturday night, make it through the entire vigil, and they do okay. So try to encourage your children, get them along that path, and if you let them know that that's the expectation, they'll rise to meet it in all likelihood. Amen.
0: From the Amphon, sermons from St. Jonah Orthodox Church in Spring, Texas. Father John Whiteford is the priest at St. Jonah's and the author of Sola Scriptura, published by Conciliar Press. 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

Let us strive to enter by the narrow gate. Just as the trees, if they have not stood before the winter's storms, cannot bear good fruit, so it is with us. The present age is a storm, and it is only through many trials and temptations that we can obtain an inheritance in the kingdom.

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Thus your heart will be supported and warmed by lively faith and hope in Christ, for he is the power and glory unto ages of ages. John of Kronstadt.

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Blessed are the poor in spirit, for theirs is the kingdom of heaven. Blessed are those who mourn, for they shall be comforted. Blessed are the meek, for they shall inherit the earth. Blessed are those who hunger and thirst for righteousness, for they shall be filled. Blessed are the merciful, for they shall obtain mercy. Blessed are the pure in heart, for they shall see God. Blessed are the peacemakers, for they shall be called sons of God. Blessed are those who are persecuted for righteousness' sake, for theirs is the kingdom of heaven. Blessed are you when they revile and persecute you, and say all kinds of evil against you falsely for my sake. Rejoice and be exceedingly glad, for great is your reward in heaven, for so they persecuted the prophets who were before you.

Faith without works, and works without faith, will both alike be condemned. For he who has faith must offer to the Lord the faith which shows itself in actions. He who loves God both believes truly and performs the works of faith reverently. But he who only believes and does not love lacks even the faith he thinks he has, for he believes merely with a certain superficiality of intellect and is not energized by the full force of love's glory. The chief part of virtue, then, is faith energized by love. St. Diadochus of Fotiki on Ancient Faith Radio.

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0: the battlefield with Father Joseph Collins and Father Michael Marcantoni. Recovery lessons to combat life's unmanageability. On life's battlefield, when expectations and reality meet, almost nothing goes as planned. Father Joseph and Father Michael confront the inevitable difficulties of life by drawing from the well of practical Orthodox spirituality and the tools developed by addiction recovery.
1: Hey, and welcome to On the Battlefield with Father Michael Marcantoni and me, Father Joseph Collins. How are you doing today, Father Michael? It's nice to be with you again to record yet another episode of On the Battlefield.
2: Yeah, man, doing really well. Doing good. Just a regular day. Today is the feast day for the three holy hierarchs. We're doing an evening liturgy tonight. People in my parish, just about everybody works during the day, so morning liturgies no one can make it. So we do our services in the evening. We've got one tonight. And just getting close to Great and Holy Lent is approaching and life is moving on, man. Things are good.
1: I am happy to hear that. It is currently 10 degrees below zero here.
2: I'm not in Tennessee, it isn't.
1: No, I'm sure it's not. I bet it's closer to 50 for me than it is zero. It's a pretty safe bet, right? Even if it's 30, it's closer to 50 than it is zero. It's a little cold outside, but you know, it's dry here, so it's not terrible. When it snows, it's powdery and very easy to shovel. Unlike those days back in New York and Massachusetts where there's so much moisture in the water and the snow that it was very, very difficult to shovel.
2: I remember when you and I were back at seminary and we both worked maintenance while we were studying. And when the nor'easters would hit, we'd be out there shoveling for 6-8 hours. Cause you know, as fast as you're shoveling it, it keeps coming down. That was a good back and shoulders day right there.
1: If you didn't keep up with the snow, you were going to be 2 feet of heavy, wet snow and you would be found dead in a pile from a massive coronary event.
2: It was good stuff. Well, anyway, so what are we getting into today? You prepped the outline for today. So what is our topic du jour?
1: The topic du jour is, it's a little philosophical, as you might expect from me. I tend to like to talk in philosophical terms, but I think it has some very profound aspects for our everyday life. And I gave it a kind of a working title of Finding Wisdom, and how we find wisdom through each other and in kind of exploring life, as it were. You know, so you see in the Old Testament when Solomon writes his Proverbs, he talks about wisdom as something that it has to be sought. We have to look for it. We have to find it, and we have to work really hard at it. But it's also something that's kind of elusive. Then, if we have to work that hard to find it, it also has an illusory aspect to it. So it's something that can be possessed, but I don't think it can be possessed like something that we hold in our hand, like a pencil. I think it's a little bit more illusory. I think we have to keep working to get to it. So if that's anywhere near the truth, then the church comes to see that the Holy Spirit is where that wisdom is to be found, and in God and through, you know, the Father and the Son as well. So there's this aspect of constantly searching after and seeking after God that will reveal to us wisdom and allow us to have any sort of it. But this process is a grueling one, because we're doing it all day, every day, and we're finding it in the world around us, we're finding it in the humans around us, we're finding it in ourselves, and we're finding it in seeking after Him as the exclusive transcendent source of wisdom. But We want to predict where it's at. We want to control where it's at. We want to have that outcome of getting wisdom, possessing wisdom, and always having it. But I don't think it's quite that simple. You know, we like to think of facts as being wisdom, in other words. A cylinder has a diameter of, 3 inches, and we can figure out how to get to that measurement every single time. And there is a certain amount of wisdom in having been able to ascertain that, but is the fact itself wisdom? Open question.
2: Well, I mean, the ancients would say no. And you mean even coming into more modern philosophy, and I dislike modern philosophy. I find it very dull. Ancient philosophy, classical philosophy is a lot of fun. One of the things that makes modern philosophy so unsatisfying, in my opinion, is it becomes such an intellectual exercise. It becomes such a head exercise. The formulations are so, the arguments are so formulaic and theoretical that you can, that they can completely divorce from reality, but then, you're going to argue about them for days, and it's just, it gets into the ridiculous. Whereas ancient philosophy, and classical, Christian philosophical pursuit was grounded in doing. It was grounded in, and this is kind of brings into, the points that you prep for today, that it ends up being grounded in doing, which is always a dialectic, to borrow a Hegelian term. It's always, it's always something that is occurring between you and me, whether that dialectic is employer-employee, spouses, whether it's a solitary individual interacting with the world around them, there's still a dialectic. I mean, even, there's a give and a take, and that's something that always happens. I think that's one of the things that makes Cain such a tragic figure, is, he can no longer do agriculture, right? He can no longer the earth will no longer bring forth crops for him. That's part of his curse. Well, I mean, in other words, you're out of the conversation. You're out of the dialectic. You're out of communion in a very real way. Like this, you used to put forth effort and work, and now this thing used to give back, respond with crops. So that's not going to happen for you anymore. It's just silence for you. You're cut off. Everyone else can dialogue, but not you. I mean, so it's a real tragic thing. And the grounding of the search for wisdom in the practical, in the doing, in that dialectic, I don't know if you considered this, but it really comes up in Proverbs, in Solomon, where he says something that sounds very circular. He says, the beginning of wisdom is this, get wisdom. I mean, and it sounds so circular. It's like, yeah, the beginning of wisdom is this, right? Start to pursue wisdom. In other words, do the things that go with this. Like you say, you want to be wise. You want to be, holy. You want to be whatever. Well, where do you start? Start by doing the things that correspond with that goal. And that sounds... I think that sounds very elementary, but it isn't, because you look at our society, in the world in which we live, the idea that people have all of these, not only unmet, but unactualized aspirations and goals and hopes. I mean, well, that most of what it boils down to is a lot of regrets of people saying, I always wanted to, or I knew I should have, or I ought to have, but I didn't. And a lot of it boils down to didn't, or didn't consistently. So like the beginning of wisdom, I'd like to be wiser. Okay, well, start doing wise things. That's a saying in recovery. It'd be like, well, respectable people, esteemable people, trustworthy people, do esteemable, respectable, trustworthy things. So what do wise people, how do you get to be wise? Well, I mean, there's something you can do in front of you. There's something you can do that'd be wise, and versus other things you could do that would be unwise. I mean, stop trying to solve what that means for, some Aborigine living on the other side of the world. Like just today at your house, what's the next what's the next wise thing you need to do right now? Well, there's actually a lot of things that require discernment and decision-making from the time you get up. So, you know, it's not as circular as it sounds. Really, the only place to start is to start. And that's really it.
1: That the verb to pursue is critical in that. It implies that you have to chase after it, that it's out there to be had, but it's going to take work. It's going to take effort, and that you're going to have to continuously stalk it like a prey animal, or to get better at the gym, right? If you're doing jiu-jitsu, it's a pursuit. You're not going to all of a sudden have, as a white belt, the skills that it took 40 years for a black belt or 20 years for a black belt to have. You have to pursue the techniques. You have to pursue the mat awareness. You have to pursue the muscle strength and flexibility to be able to feel and then execute on these moves, and to build chains of moves to set people up to fall into your trap. You have to pursue that for yourself. And wisdom is the same. It's not just going to appear to you in its fullness and be yours to possess forever without struggling after it. It's a lifelong exercise, pun intended.
2: Well, you know, I think that one of the issues is conceptualizing it outside of the actions themselves. Because you can possess wisdom insofar as you're doing wise things. Insofar as you are, and it's not just the external actions. I mean, that comes to, if we read through the Proverbs, a lot of it is, well, I mean, how do you manage yourself? How do you manage your emotions, your frustrations, your temper, your sadness? All those things are part of wisdom, because, you know, those things come and go, but it's going to affect how you're executing your duties, caring for your family, how you're praying, how you're approaching Yahweh, all of these things. I mean, it's a lot of it's how you carry yourself. And then, because that's what allows you to be faithful in all the other ways. And when you're not doing that, as we all inevitably are not, right? There's the inevitability of failure at given points is very much worked into the system. Well, then, you know, repentance is also wisdom. You know, that's why there's greater rejoicing in the kingdom of heaven over one repentant sinner than 100 righteous men. I mean, the repentant sinner has looked at his character defects, recognized them, but rather than throwing in the towel, sought to overcome them. Well, overcome them how? Well, we've got to do the opposite of those things. We have to do wisdom. You know, you've got to, okay. And it's probably, I think, for most of us, we underestimate how just maddeningly difficult that will be. You know, it is difficult.
1: It is difficult. You know, we throw this notion around in our modern parlance of being present, right? How many times did you even hear that during our time at seminary? But being present is actually quite important. We've talked about this before in passing, but to be present is to be now in the presence of Father Michael, or to be present for our listeners in the reality of the spoken word, which is a gift from God. But when we're present, wisdom is also present. When we're in the future too far, we can fall into that place of future tripping, as you so awesomely have called it in the past. Because where's the wisdom in future tripping? It's just not there. Wisdom isn't present there because it's not here and now. I mean, there might be some wisdom in trying to plan, but trying to plan and to predict isn't actually present in the telos, right now, I think.
2: Right, but let me jump in there on that, because I think what makes that so maddeningly complicated is that wisdom really is at razor's edge, because when you read through the Proverbs, right? When you read through the Proverbs, you know, there is wisdom and discernment in preparing for tomorrow, in the eventualities, in the things that are within your purview, but in a non-anxious way. And I mean, even Christ says, you know, why are you anxious for tomorrow? The day has enough evil for itself. But so it's this thing where on the one hand, you can't future trip and get anxious. On the other hand, you do have to discerningly prepare for future eventualities that you are responsible for. And it is the line between just enough and too much, it can be really blurry. I think it's very easy to go from a place of wise prudence and preparation to anxious, you know, over control, hyper planning. Like you can get there very easily. And that's why repentance and self-reflection is so essential, because you can end up going too far left or right very easy. I mean, I would be given, right? I would be given to going to an excess of over planning and all that. But the same person who takes Christ saying, be not anxious for tomorrow, can err in the other direction and fail to make any preparations for the future, and then have themselves in a real bind and have both themselves and their family in a really bad place, and where it would have been wiser to prepare. So there is a sweet spot. There is a sweet spot. But the point I'm making is it can be a really blurry line between going to excess on either direction.
1: Yeah, it's difficult because we're called to plan, we're called to be prepared, but we're also told in the Acts of the Apostles, like, don't even worry about what you're going to say when you're brought before the authorities. The Holy Spirit will give you the words to speak. So there's this notion of being prepared, having made yourself ready, but also even in having made yourself ready, having made yourself ready in a way that's present in the here and now. Being able to hear the Spirit now, rather than having shut himself off because of your anxieties about the future. Being in a place to be informed by eternal wisdom, formed and informed in a way that allows you to approach the future in the appropriate way, rather than in an inappropriate and anxious way that's dependent on your fears and your preconceptions and your notions of reality that may be and probably are incredibly flawed. But like you said, this is a razor's edge. It's difficult, and it's something that has to be pursued.
2: And I think it gets more difficult the more serious our responsibilities are. I think if I were just a single individual, and I only had to worry about, you know, what I'm eating and where I'm living and so forth, I think I could probably come across as a much more serene, laid back dude under that scenario, because I don't have as many things to worry about. And as long as I'm good, I'm good. You know, like that would be all right. But when you add on the additional responsibilities of, you know, say you have a demanding career, or you have a parish, or you have, you add on kids, it becomes a lot less simple to execute these things, because the stakes get higher. And as the stakes get higher, it becomes more difficult to actually do these things. And that's where, you know, I mean, and to me, that just reinforces what we're saying about wisdom coming from the doing of wise things, of the living out, like, what is wisdom here?
1: So what is wisdom, though? I mean, if in this context, I see the wisdom of us. I think, in other words, what am I trying to say? I think that wisdom is the presence of the Holy Spirit in the world, right? He's Pandahuparon. He's everywhere present and filling all things. And he's constantly revealing to us through the physical world and in our spiritual selves. He's pointing us toward something greater. He's drawing us toward having a relationship with him. And in pursuing him, we see the good. We see the eternal greatness of God. We see the calling to be sons and daughters. And if we pursue that relationship, if we pursue that reality in our souls, then we are doing those good things that are reflective of our Father in heaven. That's the calling, right? I mean, that's the calling of the Christian, to become like our Father who is in heaven, to be perfect as our Father in heaven is. And how is it that we attain that? What is it that we're pursuing? We're pursuing that, that we are then pursuing wisdom, and to put his wisdom, his eternal goodness into practice, into play here in the physical world.
2: Yeah, I like what you said. I think
1: that you put it a different way. That's cool.
2: Yeah, the desiring after God, you know, the desiring after God, which even in some of our hymnography, and this is in some of our hymnography, the desiring after God is sometimes called eros, right? And what's tricky about that is in modern English we have just such a narrow use for that word, and it's not the use for that word that gets used, and it gets used philosophically too. Philosophers and theologians have used it, and it has nothing to do with anything untoward or scandalous or adult themed, but what that word draws on conceptually is the deep desire, a desire and a longing towards, like, okay, this is the thing I'm longing towards. And because I long for it, I'm reorganizing everything in my life with this in view. And I think that's the end, the telos that you were just speaking about. But I would define, before we talk about that, I would define wisdom as the ability to properly navigate and order reality. That's the best working definition for wisdom I've ever, come up with, you know, the ability to both navigate and order reality properly, because the wisest individuals I've come across, and I've come across very wise individuals, that's what they're good at. They know how to navigate life. Like, they know how to deal with life and put it in order. And when you're around them, you're glad to be around them. There's a serenity. They're like, oh wow, this is a good person to be around. They don't necessarily have all the answers or know all the stuff, but they're not flummoxed by the things of life. They're kind of like, okay, yeah, this is, life is happening, and now we do this, and then we'll call that person and do that, and, you know, kind of what the you know, recovery programs call serenity. That's there's a real overlap in that Venn diagram. But I've I think hardship goes a long way, because the people I've known who navigate life the best like that, they're down in the third world. They usually come from very impoverished conditions where they don't have the luxury of complaining and whining like we do. I mean, I was raised here in, you know, affluent North America. I complain a lot, but in most parts of the world, people just get stuff done. They know how to navigate life. They know how to navigate reality. And wisdom's that simple. But you will order your life towards what you long for. And that's the thing. That's why Christ says, where your treasure is, your heart will be there also. The thing that you're longing towards, you will order your life around that. And so philosophy, wisdom, theology would look and say, well, what do you actually long for? May not be what you say you long for. You know, you may say you long for God, but are you doing the things that go along, that correspond to that? Maybe not. You know, so how do we use that language of longing and eros properly in a theological sense? Like, because I think that's probably new to our listeners. It's not the way we usually talk in everyday parlance.
1: Eros, you know, and we've done a fuller treatment of this when we were before we were on Ancient Faith. We took an entire episode to talk about the three aspects of love in the Greek language, and I'd suggest people go listen to that if they would like a fuller treatment on this. But Eros, in this context, it's beautiful. And before I move on, I'm going to say something about what you just said, is that even people, that Eros, this wisdom, is presented to us, even outside of the church. Because like you just said, the people that you know that are the wisest have seen the inner structure of something greater than them, and been able to order themselves in a world that looks chaotic, but has a deep and structured order to it because of the ordering principle that has caused it to be, which is God. So whether you believe in the Christian God or not, he's present in the world. He's transcendently and imminently present in the world and able to be found by us through the things that are, which means that the eternal wisdom is everywhere to be found and is always constantly drawing us toward a greater picture of itself, which is ultimately the Holy Trinity. And Eros functions wonderfully in this context, because in order for us to pursue wisdom, wisdom also has to be made manifest to us. And that energy of Eros, love, is God's energy into the world that's calling us toward him. Because Eros is this mystical love that suddens upon us, that causes us to want to know something or to be known by it. It's this thing that calls us out of the seclusion of our heart toward the other, toward communion with another being. And God is erotically, in this context, calling to us to be known by him and to know him. And it's the longing of the human heart, having been created in his image, to have that erotic bond with God, to chase after, to know, and to be known, and to pursue wisdom, is found in this understanding that there's something bigger in the world that wants to know me and that I want to know, and that's reciprocated. It's able to be found, though with great difficulty. It's a pearl of great price that we have to constantly chase and look for. But once we find it, it's priceless.
2: Well, and the fact that there's, like you're saying, this finding, this longing, all of the language using goes back to that same sort of that dialectic, the fact that this is, that you, in order for this to be happening, you have this dialectic, sort of this, sort of this motion going on between one and another. So this is the sort of thing that can't happen in isolation, which is why,
1: Dialogue, right? Break that word down.
2: Well, but in the good sense, because, but this is why I like the philosophical term dialectic. Because a dialogue is a conversation, but a dialectic as a system is continuously, dynamically going back and forth. There's a continual interaction between sides.
1: So when I hear the word dialogue, it's funny. I mean, I have the basic English notion of a conversation, but having a little small capacity with the Greek language is dialogos, and I don't see logos as being quite so simple as a verbal exchange. I see it as a vehicle of sharing the logos in myself, the eternal logos, which is imbued in us as human beings, to be able to share the logos with you, and having the logos in you shared with me. I think of it as something that bigger, something more transcendent than just a conversation. Because in dialogue, we can, there's something profound that can be found in dialogue beyond just a vain conversation.
2: Yeah. And I think, I think that this is one of those areas where what I'm really thinking of, I mean, the fact, this is why we're starting to say that, like, it doesn't occur in isolation. So when you've got sort of the monistic, you know, isolated Unitarian, you know, monistic isolated Unitarian Godhead, you also can't really have the idea that God is love, not is in a permanent sense, because he's just, he's just removed from everything else and not there versus in God revealing himself as a Trinity. It's like, yeah, you have three persons, one God. So he is one being. And yet because there is already that community of continuous dialectic, Father, Son, and the Holy Spirit, and this continual eternal harmony of love. Like, okay, yeah. So love is that love is at the heart of who God reveals himself to be. But it works if you have a triune God. Like, that works if you have a triune God. If God is not triune, and it doesn't work. Like, you know, so it's like, yeah, you've actually got to have a dialectic happening. I mean, from a very real sense, and that's a little philosophical, but didn't some of the fathers, you know, like, didn't some of the fathers use some of this language as well? Like, we're not creating this out of whole cloth.
1: No, this is not. I couldn't name a father, but it's not unchristian. And it's funny that we throw around the word philosophical like it's kind of a negative thing or a pejorative, because it's a love of wisdom, right? Philosophy hopefully has the end of finding wisdom because of a love of wisdom. So we talk about these things not to be vain and rational, but rather truly as a pursuit of attuning ourselves to a reality that's beyond ourselves, that is both found in ourselves and outside of ourselves.
2: The very act of repenting, the very act of taking and wisely looking and saying, okay, what are the things that are not properly ordered? Where am I not properly dealing with the world in which I inhabit? And how do I address that? I mean, that is, you know, that in and of itself, that's wisdom. But at the same time, that involves like going out from ourselves, right? Like, that involves an ecstatic movement. I mean, in the classical sense, or you're going outside of yourself, outside of your station, outside of where you currently are, and saying, "I ought to be elsewhere," or "This ought to be somewhere else." Which also means having to look and say, you know, "I have sinned. I repent. I was wrong." You know, to really double down on whatever unwise thing we're doing. I mean, it can be easier on the ego, but you become trapped, not even in yourself in a good way, like, but in whatever you're the most stubborn, broken, fallen piece of that is, that's where you are. Like the older brother, in the prodigal, staying outside the house stewing, as the text says. I mean, that's all it is. But, you know, like the prodigal in that story very much does go outside of himself. How so? Because he comes to himself and says, you know, when he's with the slop and the pigs, he comes to himself and says, "I will to go to my father's house." I mean, because he's like, hey, whoever I've been up to this moment, there's some things we need to move on from. There's some things we need to move on from and make some changes. And I mean, that takes a tremendous amount of wisdom and strength. So, but it was the doing of wisdom. He got up and went.
1: And the profundity of it, to have come to himself, to have this unbelievable human capacity to be on one path and to be opened up to wisdom, to see the reality of our life more clearly and to react and act on it for the sake of communion and the betterment of the whole. I mean, this is a very profound capacity that human beings have, and it's not until we live in the moment and search ourselves to have that real and that real inner dialogue of searching our own soul and seeing the reality of what we've done in the past and what we're doing to ourselves now and what that future might look like if we don't change. That in that moment where all those coalesce and we see eternal wisdom and we say, wow, I've sinned against heaven and my Father and myself, and I need to act in an appropriate way and move and return to the dialogue, return in repentance to my Father and restore that which was broken. I mean, this is a profound thing. And how much does this actually relate to what we talk about, have talked about previously, to the world of addiction? I mean, is this not the call? This profound movement towards repentance, this profound movement towards wisdom, towards self-knowing, and entering into communion with others?
2: Yeah, and it's that with others thing that's so important, which, in Greek, the word for between us is metaxi, you know, in Greek. And I mean, for something metaxi, it denotes a very real you and I. Like, there has to be. Like, you have to be real and I have to be real. When you say, and this is one of the things I don't want our listeners to get confused on, you know, when you say, living in the now, we don't mean that in some kind of, you know, the modern new age sort of, you know, hippie way. It's not that. It's that the wisely attending to, you know, the next right thing of like, hey, this is what's in front of me. This is what's upon me. It's keros, you know, at the beginning of liturgy where the deacon says, keros to pisto kiriu. It is time for the Lord to act. I mean, it's what kind of time? Well, like now, like this is, you know, whatever was, whatever will be, we're not dealing with that. This is the thing we're here to do. There's this divine service and everything else is on hold.
1: And like the Lord said, the kingdom of God is at hand and now is.
2: Yeah.
1: That the kingdom is now. It's not 5 minutes from now. It will be there because it's eternal. But for you and me, the presence of God, the keros, the appropriate time to find God and to be present with each other is now. Because that's all we have.
2: Yeah. Well, and the other thing is, and on top of that, because you're completely correct, but on top of that, you know, we poorly conceptualize of kingdom because we're not talking like, oh, you know, a geographical nation state, you know, a geographical sociopolitical nation state of God. Yes.
1: From Father Joseph. Yeah.
2: Well, yeah. Like, I mean, just, yeah, you know, in, you know, insert, I, we both we're on video. You can't see. Because you're listening to it, but we both rolled our eyes as I said, geopolitical nation state. Like, is this, you know, it's. But I mean, for something to be a kingdom, especially in ancient worlds, like no, this is stating that there is absolute and immediate sovereignty in a territory by the one who is ruling. And so, if the kingdom of God is available, if the absolute sovereignty of God in every aspect of our life is available now. Well, I mean, why, you know, let that frame how Jesus says, be not anxious for tomorrow. I mean, if his sovereignty is really there and his sovereignty is, that means that, whether we are doing well, whether we're in prison, whether our health is good, whether our body is wracked with disease, God is intimately present there in that, and he's still sovereign even over that, and we will be fine. Like, it's, things are going to, that suddenly those circumstances aren't out of his sovereignty and his control. He's there also. That's also his. Those are things you can go through. You're going to go through them, and those are also his, and good will be brought out of it at the end. It may not make sense to us, but he's there also. And that's, you know, it's a very difficult proposition because that's not how we typically want to think. There is no secular sacred divide within Scripture. It's like, no, all this stuff, the most mundane stuff belongs to Yahweh, all of it. And the unpleasant stuff belongs to him too. Like, everything. How bad it gets, how good it gets, that's all his. And that's a way that we're poorly equipped to deal with that in our modern age.
1: So when you hear that word metaxi, that between, what sort of images does your mind conjure? I mean, is it just something that's static, or is it something that can be partaken of and that's more kind of esoteric? I don't know how to it's
2: well, I mean, like
1: what I think, but putting it into words is
2: I'd like
1: to hear your thoughts before I speak too much on it.
2: Yeah, for me, I mean, like when I, with that word, like the kind of the imagery that's just immediately conjured for me is one of just kind of being, you know, nose to nose, face to face with somebody. Like there's a real us, there's real us, and there's real something between us. You know, there's a real like, hey, you know, I'm looking at you, you're looking at me, and we've got something to deal with. And that something to deal with could be anything. You know, it could be, you know, it could be, you know, it could be business, it could be friendship, it could be a conversation, it could be something that needs to be hashed out, it could be the raising of a family, whatever it is. But it's you've got two real actual individuals bringing reality to the table, and there's this shared reality that they both got, where it's like, okay, you know, like when you and Presbytera look at each other and have to deal with the kids, it's like, okay, there's your reality as you, there's her reality as her, and then you guys got the shared reality of this household and parish and these children. And, you know, there's stuff you're going to, you know, there's stuff that you're going to speak out onto the proverbial table and stuff that she's going to speak out onto the proverbial table. And metaxisas, between the two of you, something's got to come out of all that, because, you know, reality has to move forward. Household things have to happen. Career things have to happen. Parish things have to happen. And if we don't deal with each other, then all of those responsibilities, everyone suffers. So it's like, okay, I got to deal with your reality and you have to deal with mine. And then somehow we both have to get outside of ourselves in order to deal with each other's reality and transcend wherever we are right now. Like if we sit down at the table to deal with each other and we leave the table with no movement in any direction, the dialogue failed. Like we failed to do what we came to do. And that's, you know, so that's not good. So, like that kind of, that's just sort of the imagery that comes to my mind when we talk about
1: it. That's very similar to how I understand it, is like, I love the word mystical, and I don't like to throw it around too loosely, but the notion of metaxi, that somehow an individual self-contained unit, as Father Michael or Presbytera or myself, can have any capacity to share, means that there is a component to this world that allows individuals and agents to cross a space outside of themselves and then enter into the other. And this is by means of the Word and by means of the Holy Spirit. So we see that it's also reflective of the image of God in us, is that so as the Holy Trinity shares and has a relationship of love with the three persons of the Trinity, so too that ability to share myself with you and share myself with him is enabled by the Holy Trinity. But it's a mystical thing that I can get outside of myself, outside of my thoughts, and share them with you, and then look for a feedback from you that you might share with me your thoughts, even if we disagree. Even in the disagreement, that wisdom can be found, that communion can be had. And it's such a wonderful thing. And it's a great thing. And if we look past that, and just because somebody disagrees with us or we don't like what they've said in the past, is really no excuse to refrain from wanting to have that metaxi, that shared reality with the people around us.
2: Yeah, but I think for all of that to function the way we keep saying these things need to function, there has to be that, you know, that desire, that drive, like we're headed somewhere. Like we are desiring to accomplish something, right? It doesn't, you know, not every dialogue and interaction rises to the level that we're speaking of. Like we have to have somewhere that we're headed. There has to be a point. Now, you know, sometimes the point, the point can be just as mundane as, I've had a hard week and I need a lift in my spirits from talking to a good friend. Like, okay, that's a point. I mean, it doesn't have to be an esoteric, lofty goal. It could just be like, man, I'm overwhelmed and I need to a break and lift my spirits and clear my head for a second. Okay. I mean, that's a fine goal. That's a perfectly normal human need. But there has to be a desire. There has to be a thing that we're driving towards. And I think that's interestingly enough, that's what ends up being front and center in a lot of our Orthodox prayers, because you'll notice, right? Like most of our prayer is not extemporaneous. It's ritualized. It's liturgy. They're set. And I actually have come to really value that, because I don't have to fumble for my own words and put it together just right to trust that God will do what I, that God will help. And I can join whatever sentiments and hardship I'm going through with words that were written by holy men, centuries before me. Let me know, okay, our human experience is common, and David had these struggles and problems too, and Saint Theophan the Recluse had these struggles and problems too, and whoever else, and they wrote down, they were inspired to write down things about them, and your issues and my issues kind of become joined together in its own sort of dialogue, where we're both looking and saying, hey, we have this common space, this common hardship, this common thing to overcome. And we're exchanging this dialogue about it of, hey, this is the issue. We're both facing it. What do we do from here? And we turn to God. And then we ultimately have to trust that even if we don't get the words just right, he's got it. So I don't need to be anxious about my words. I need to be anxious that the desire is there. The desire for what? The desire for him to help. The desire for him to rescue, the desire for him to be God into this, whatever this difficult time is. Well, I mean, that's the driving force. I mean, if I have to do everything extemporaneously, off the cuff, what very often quickly becomes the driving force? Well, the driving force quickly becomes catharsis. Rather than being theocentric, it can quickly become anthropocentric. Man-centered, like I need to express this. I need to say that I've got this. This is on my chest. I need to get this out. What's a lot of I? So now what is the goal? What is the thing we're desiring? The desiring is to just get it off my chest. Well, okay. Well, now that you've done that, now what? That wisdom would look at that and say, okay, what are we really trying to accomplish? Because you both showed up saying you want to pray, but what is your desire really? Is it to get out whatever you have bubbling up in your heart for your own catharsis, or is it to approach God for healing? It's not that you can't have both, right? That's not to say that there aren't some moments where it's both and, because it can be both and. It's not always both and, but it can be both and. However, wisdom would look at that and say, let's thread this needle. Like, which thing are we really doing? And that's where it gets tricky.
1: Yeah, because I think if we don't really explore our own souls and enter into genuine dialogues with other people, the thing that the fathers talk about so much that you just alluded to, the appetites of our being begin to take over, because we start to look for our peace, we start to look for our joy, we look for our happiness, we look for this diminishment of anxiety, et cetera, in feeding the appetites of our stomachs, or in the appetite of finding happiness in things or in other people. And this, the appetitive part of our soul that has a desire to consume the things outside of ourselves is something that wisdom is pushing against. It's something that attaining and pursuing wisdom would seek to filter out of our lives and move us past, to have only the appetite for wisdom rather than the things that appear important, that seem to be important but are not. They're illusory. They're fleeting. They're rotting and rusting and going away.
2: Well, and that's why, I think it's in the promises, you know, in the promises of recovery, because there's a couple of documents, right? There's a couple of foundation. Recovery has its creedal statements, you know. It's got where, and when you're looking at the traditions, there's the traditions, there's the steps, there's the promises. Those are several, like, you know, 10, 12 point items. Say, like, hey, here's how we're approaching this path, and they're broad, but they're a scope enough that everyone is able to focus and say, okay, here's where we're headed. And where they're headed is really not like just to just not drink, but it's like, no, let's address the character defects that are making this the solution to life. Well, one of the terms you'll find, you know, is the we will gain in the promises, you know, we will gain an interest, we will lose interest in selfish things and gain an interest in our fellows. And there's this idea that a great deal of selfishness and isolation has worked its way in to the addict's life. And it's like, no, actually, we'll get out of ourselves, gain interest in others, and we're actually not going to be that interested in the selfish things, because we don't like who it's making us. And it's, we have the freedom to make that, we have the freedom to make that separation all of a sudden. And that's part of it, you know, but that very much involves what? Well, it involves a very real desire to amend one's life, a very real dialectic between me and someone else. Like, it's the thing that we're talking about plays its way out in a great many levels and contexts. And for the Christian, we would look at that and say that should appear somewhat self-evident, like that ought to be. Because, you know, if everything belongs to God, so the things we can explain and the things we can't explain, they all belong to the, you know, the, so yeah, I mean, it's so all of these things that we can quantify and say, there's this process that works. Yes, it works because God makes it work. You know, well, there's, you know, it's even when things look mechanical. Well, yeah, mechanical things only keep working because God makes them work. And the mechanics didn't just fall out of the sky. Like, these things happen to work a certain way because, you know, an ever-present God who is wisdom itself has properly ordered life. And our sins and failures keep us out of step with that. Maybe, you know, maybe that's an element there of repentance and wisdom, is sometimes it's, you know, may involve the getting in step with. I don't know that there's a good idiom for, I don't even know what the idiom for that is in Greek or Hebrew, but I think in English, it does a

0: Army, DNC drill and ceremony, which is not my favorite thing. I don't know too many people really like it, but that's where you've got the marching drills, where you're marching in formation and you're doing all these facing movements. It's really cool. It can be fun. It's really cool. Not my favorite thing, but it is cool. And when you got platoons that spend a lot of time watching it, there are a lot of time doing it, can be really impressive to look at. Well, you in a platoon, when you're moving 50 people and you've all got to stay in step on time, and by the way, at a real specific interval, both in front and to the sides of each other, you can neither move as fast as the fastest person in the platoon, nor as slow as the slowest guy. Like, there's a lot of dialogue that goes into all of that working. A lot of metaxia, a lot of space, where it's like, the fastest guy isn't going as fast as he wants to. He's and the slowest guy is going faster than he'd like. But there's some sweet spot there to where, everybody can get where they're going. And it's complicated. So, I mean, this interplay, this metaxia, this interplay of dialectic and wisdom, I mean, it plays out in a lot of places. So I think in step is not a bad way of describing some of this.
1: Yeah, over the past couple of years that we've been doing this podcast, the thing that stands out to me most is what you just said. It's complicated. The world of addiction, the world of dealing with addicts, the dealing with the addict inside myself that isn't a DSM-5 addict, but an addict in its own way, is complicated. And that really the only way that we have to navigate this life is to dedicate ourselves to pursuing wisdom, to pursuing God, and recognizing that even that pursuit may throughout the day fail. I may fail for days at a time, weeks at a time, months at a time, but that doesn't allow me the capacity just to stay down. That somehow we as addicts in recovery, sin addicts in recovery, have to constantly pursue wisdom and pursue communion with the divine, and pursue communion with others, because it's in those relationships of wanting to be known and wanting to know that we find the reality of life, that we find the depths of wisdom, and that we find genuine meaning and peace in the world, I think.
0: And it's in but and I think in the doing of that, and this is where the rigorous honesty comes in, because in the doing of that, that's where what we're really desiring and striving towards actually comes out. So this is and when we're dishonest about what it is we actually want and desire and what it is we're actually trying to accomplish, if we dialogue long enough, if we work together long enough, it's going to come out in the wash. And either someone's goals and ends will change, or the relationship ends, So I mean, this is, this is why when you're looking at Yahweh's relationship with his people, their minds and hearts being far from him is a major issue throughout the prophets, right? Because, like, if we're not doing this honestly, it doesn't work. Versus the pagan spirits who were just very happy to take whatever offerings and servitude they could get, because it's a manipulative relationship. I'm lying to you, you're lying to me. We both want something from each other, we're both lying to each other, and it's dishonest, but it works. And versus with Yahweh saying, well, this will work if we're both honest. And that's hard. And that's the one prerequisite for sobriety that you find in the material. That's the one prerequisite we find in the material of recovery is they say that, even people who may be cognitively impaired can get sober provided they have the capacity to be honest. That's it. like just that

0: that because that's what makes a dialogue possible. And your works, your actions will show that out. I mean, hence in St. James' epistle, where he says, you know, you say you can show me your faith. I will demonstrate my faith through my works. Why? Well, I mean, there's, you know, the apostles didn't know of some imaginary conflict between believing and action, you know, but it's like, no, like what you really believe in is going to incarnate and play out in what you do. And so if you're saying you believe in Jesus Christ, you know, by your fruits, you shall know them, to quote Jesus Christ, that will play out in what you do. So guess what? If you're saying you have quote unquote faith, then let's see the things that go with it. You're saying you have belief. Let's see the things that go with it. You're saying you have the gifts of the Holy Spirit. Then we ought to see those things. Because out of the abundance of the heart does the mouth speak. And a good tree cannot bear bad fruit, and a bad tree cannot bear good fruit. And every tree that does not bear good fruit, my Father will cut off and cast into the fire. I'm sorry. How is, I mean, those are all quotes from Christ himself. How is that not clear? That if, yeah, so it's whatever it is you say is the desire and end goal, the reality is going to play out, and then you have a choice. You can either sit in whatever false, you know, if it doesn't match up, you can either sit in the falsehood, or you can repent and endeavor to get back in step with the movement that the gospel is going in. And thankfully, repentance is very acceptable to God. For us to look and say, you know, I am endeavoring, I'm doing so poorly, and it's not yielding the results I want, but I am endeavoring. You know, Lord, I believe, but help my unbelief. Lord, I endeavor, but, you know, help my failure. I mean, you know, that he's got patience for that all day long. That's the testimony of Scripture. He has no problem, you know, dealing with a repentant heart and contrite heart. In fact, in Scripture says, a broken and humbled heart God will not despise. Very good. But you can't have a broken and humbled heart and be lying about it. That's the difference. So that's kind of how, so what do you, it's like, what do you really want? You know, there you are laying paralyzed or you know, blind or paralyzed. Yeah. I think Jesus asked more than one person before he heals them, you know, what do you want? You know, do you want to be healed?
1: You know, that notion of lying or, I heard somebody say recently that you can't lie to yourself, but you can fill yourself with all sorts of notions that don't lead to the truth. It's like, because you, it's complicated, but anyway, that when we're unrepentant and when we are fooling ourselves and we're buying into the, when we're attuned, when we are attenuated to the logismi and the pirasmi, to the logismos of the demons, that we are no longer sharing metaxi, we're no longer, there's nothing really between us and God on purpose. We haven't entered into that dialogue, that we've closed ourselves off to him, not that he's closed to us, but that we have closed ourselves off to him, that we've by the choices and the motions of our own heart and soul and our own choices and volition, we close ourselves off to him and open ourselves up. So in other words, we shut ourselves off to being and open ourselves up toward non-being. And we bring that chaos into the world. It's really a powerful thing that we do when we misuse or misappropriate our will and our desire for God and realign it and retune it towards something other than.
0: In order to properly order our lives, in order to soberly, properly, wisely order our lives, it's not a mental exercise. It's mostly a doing exercise. You know, and in recovery, they say this is a is a program of action, not a program of thinking. Or you can think your, you can act your way into right thinking, but not think your way into right action, and all that kind of stuff. But it's that's very much it. Like, if you're looking to order your life in a repentant way, then you do the things that go with repentance. You do the things that go with sobriety. Or you do the things that go with the fruits of the Spirit. Like, what corresponds to that goal? What you're really going to love, what you're really going to run into, is what do I actually love? What do I actually desire and yearn for? And if you're taking an honest look at yourself, very often it'll just be comfort, control, appetite, satisfaction, ego. You start to realize that a lot of, you know, externally, a lot of things that appear to be good and noble are not so noble just under the surface, are not so good just under the surface. And untangling that web can be very difficult. But the only way to do it is to begin. I mean, you know, you won't get wiser or holier or healthier or anything else by thinking about it. The only way to do it is to begin, and then to be honest and to continue down whatever that road is. And sometimes the next right thing is very uncomfortable or inconvenient, and that's okay. But we have, even there, we have kind of a dialogue, because we have a dialogue between what I thought we were doing, what we're actually doing. I mean, all of these dynamics play out over and over. This is not a, you know, it's not like one facet. Like, these things play out over and over. You know, like, what are, what am I doing? What are we actually doing? And in the face of, you know, taking an honest look at myself, what do we do next? Like, that's hard. So, but regardless of how hard it is the kind of repentant work that I'd say really does designate the kingdom of God coming among us, saying that even though this is difficult, you know, we're going to be moving things into, you know, keeping things in the realm of Yahweh's sovereignty. And I believe that that's also the sort of humble endeavor that he blesses. And so, you know, be not anxious about it. But yeah, do be prepared. What we find under the surface of that is it's usually not too pretty if we're doing it right. That's okay.
1: Yeah. The entire corpus of the saints would indicate that under the hood, it's not real pretty, but it has to be dealt with and transformed.
0: Well, Father, thank you so much. Appreciate you, and through the appreciate all of our listeners. Well, I thank you guys for tuning in. May the three holy hierarchs intercede for us and grant us wisdom, and keep fighting the good fight. And we will see you next time on the battlefield.
2: 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Father Joseph Collins is the priest at Holy Apostles Greek Orthodox Church in Cheyenne, Wyoming, while Father Michael Marcantoni is an Army veteran who now serves part-time at Saints Constantine and Helen Greek Orthodox Church in Middleton, Ohio. 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
1: 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I'm your host, Father Evan, and we are streaming to you live here on Ancient Faith Radio tonight. It's June 22nd, 2025, and I'm glad you're with us. 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If you're streaming with us tonight and you'd like to join the program, you can type in your question in the chat box. 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Or if you're on Facebook, same thing. 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And again, you're listening to Orthodoxy Live here on Ancient Faith. Glad you're with us. As we get underway tonight, we do so in the midst of the Apostles' Fast, coming up on the Feast of Saints Peter and Paul and of the Holy Apostles. They're back-to-back, June 29th and June 30th. It's an interesting time in the liturgical calendar of the Church as we sort of move through this last part, if you will, to a degree, of our Paschal journey, and then kind of reset ourselves as we reach sort of the conclusion of our liturgical year with the Feast of the Dormition, and the last feast within it that remembers the beheading of St. John the Baptist on August 29th. On September 1st, we begin the ecclesiastical new year. And, you know, people are often amazed at the Church's movement through time and its ability to sanctify it as it considers each of our days and moments as an opportunity to re-enter into the presence of God. As we move through time, time so often is really an experience of just mere chronology of past, present, and future, and not really an experience of God's presence and our connection with Him, and an experience of others and our relationship with them. Once again, you're listening to Orthodoxy Live. If you'd like to call in, 1-855-237-2346. And we're going to go out to the phones and take a call from Cameron. Cameron, welcome to the program.
2: Hi, Father Evan. Father bless.
1: The Lord bless you. Cameron, tell me, where are you from? Uh-oh. Cameron, are you there? Just start to broke up
2: North
1: a little.
2: North Carolina.
1: You're from North Carolina. Well, you broke up for a little bit, but nonetheless. Tell me, you know, are you part of a parish in that part of the world?
2: Yep. I attend Holy Cross Orthodox Church in the OCA.
1: Uh-huh.
2: Maybe some of your listeners, maybe they have seen, we were recently sort of featured on a video, familiar with the Atheist Church Audit videos. He came to our Pascha service. So maybe some people have seen our service. But I'm a catechumen there.
1: Oh, wonderful. Well, Cameron, it's nice to have you on the program. What's on your mind tonight?
2: Yeah, I've a question. When one looks at a lot of the stories of the saints, sometimes, mm-hmm. you know, they're full of some, like, very virtuous behavior.
1: Mm-hmm.
2: And sometimes, to my perhaps secular, also Protestant sort of sensibilities, I see things that it seems like superstition, if I can say. And so sometimes my first thought isn't, oh, wow, look how great God is, but like, is this really what happened? Do I really believe that this happened? I think one that comes to mind is, like, there's a story of St. Paisios destroying a rock without touching it, for example. And maybe part of me is willing to believe that, you know, people along that these miracles as seen in the Bible, well, that's so long ago, I'm more willing to believe it than happening with someone the age of my grandparents, right? And so do we need to, I don't think we need to accept all of these stories necessarily. I don't think that St. Paisios destroying a boulder is part of the dogma of the Orthodox Church found in any of the ecumenical councils. But I think miracles are that they exist are. Another one is maybe you know, we had the glorification of St. Olga of Alaska, and there's a number of miracles associated with her, including that the day of her funeral was a very warm day for Alaskan standards. And, you know, somewhere in my head is saying, well, sometimes you just have a warm day. You know, so I don't know. How should I be thinking about this? Maybe is my question.
1: Thanks for calling, Cameron. The first place I'm going to go is the Gospel of Matthew. I think it's in the 16th chapter, where Jesus is speaking, and the people that are with him want to see a sign, a miracle, to prove that he's the Messiah. Do you remember this?
2: Yes.
1: And, you know, he responds with the idea that it's only really kind of the wicked and adulterous people who look for a sign. And then he says to them, you know, none will be given except the sign of Jonah, you know, and then he leaves them and goes away. And so we have to keep in mind, on the one hand, that sort of a desire to see and witness the miraculous, and this as a proof, is something that the Lord himself cautions against. And in fact, typically the model we see within his life is a teaching, you know, like, for example, in the healing of the paralytic, where he says, you know, your sins are forgiven you. That's a teaching, if you will, that Christ can forgive and does forgive sins. And then when there's confusion as to whether or not he has the authority to do so, then he says, you know, take up your pallet and walk. If you will, in a reluctant way, God displays signs and wonders as confirmation of the truth that he has revealed to us. And so it is in the church that we should be careful to seek after signs and wonders, right? And so even in the lives of the saints, these things are recorded. We should be cautious with how they impact us. You know, it's sort of like when someone shows up to my parish and says something like, well, I love the incense, or I love the icons, they're so beautiful. Or, you know, I love your homilies, and I don't hear something about Jesus. And I say, well, you know, don't come here for the beauty or the singing or the incense or the homilies. You have to come here because of Christ, right? The relationship that you want to develop with him, and you're striving towards imitating him, right? Now, that's on the one hand, so I'm giving you kind of a ditch bank on one side. And then the other place that I want to go is in the Gospel of John, in the 14th chapter, and I actually have this text in front of me. It reads like this in the 12th verse, "Most assuredly I say to you, he who believes in me, the works that I do, he will do also. And greater works than these will he do, because I go to the Father, my Father. And whatever you ask in my name, that I will do, and the Father may be glorified, that the Father may be glorified in the Son. If you ask anything in my name, I will do it." So there's also this statement by Jesus, right? That the saints, you know, those who are faithful followers of Christ, will do signs and wonders. You know, there's even at the ending of the Gospel of Mark, you know, if we go there, when there's sort of a description of the disciples, and it says, you know, "And these signs will follow those who believe," but what's given is, you know, they'll take up serpents, they'll drink something that's deadly, but it won't hurt them. They'll lay their hands on the sick and they'll recover. So on the one hand, there is also this sort of description of people who are in Christ doing great things that literally go beyond our comprehension or beyond our ability to believe. So that's the other ditch bank, right? That, you know, there is this idea within the scriptures and within the teaching of Christ that the miraculous will accompany, you know, the saints, and signs and wonders that seem to outstrip, as the Lord said, even things he did, you know, like raising the dead and, you know, walking on water, you know. And so we see some of that in the saints. So I think you have to have a balance there. You know, you have to understand that, okay, these things are reported and the Lord said that such things will occur. On the other hand, the Lord cautioned against seeking after such things. And so we kind of live quietly in that space, is the way that I go about it. And certainly, as you kind of alluded to, there's no dogmatic statement in such things. Like, you know, if someone questions the miraculous within the lives of the saints, you know, the church might, you know, caution against such a statement, but wouldn't say that such a statement is antithetical to the dogmas of the church, right? It does seem as if when we are placing our faith in Christ, we also are placing our faith in his friends, you know, the saints, right? But, you know, it's not the same thing as questioning the virgin birth, right? Or questioning his resurrection. You know, on that, the church would say, no, that isn't something that we can puzzle about, if you will. It's rather something that we believe and have faith in, you know. So is that helping?
2: Yeah, I think so.
1: Yeah. Well, appreciate the call, Cameron. And we'll have to once again tell, I guess, people that want to sort of check out your parish and say again where is it located, because you broke up at the first part of the call.
2: It's in Kernersville, North Carolina.
1: Kernersville. And people can see that on, what was the name of the YouTube show?
2: Yeah. It's a funny one. It's Atheist Church Audit. He goes around going to different churches and from his perspective sort of reviewing them. It sounds maybe a little strange, but it's actually quite an insightful video. But of course, most of our live services that can also be seen all across Orthodox Church.
1: I see. Well, great to have you on the show, Cameron.
2: Thank you.
1: Good night. Let's take a call from AJ. AJ, welcome to the program.
3: Hi, Father.
1: Hi. Where are you calling from?
3: I'm calling from Lexington, Kentucky.
1: Ah. Well, tell me, what's Lexington like?
3: It's like kind of a smaller city, maybe half the size of Louisville. Mostly horse farm.
4: And I heard the way you pronounce Louisville. You had it right, right? There's a particular way it's supposed to be said, I know.
3: Yeah, I grew up in Pittsburgh. I had to learn how to say it.
4: So you're not you're not native to Kentucky.
3: No, sir. I spent about 32 years mostly in the Pittsburgh area.
4: Uh-huh. Interesting. And then moved down.
3: Yeah, moved to Lexington for business for 2 years, went back to Pittsburgh, and then my family was happier in Lexington, so I moved everybody back, and didn't seem like the right decision professionally, but personally it was, and it all worked out.
4: Well, welcome to the program.
3: Thanks, Father. Two things. I am a sponsor of the show. You're welcome. I'm currently Catholic.
4: Uh-huh.
3: I've been pursuing Orthodoxy on and off.
4: Uh-huh.
3: It'll be 7 years in July.
4: Wow.
3: So,
4: okay.
3: Long time.
4: Yeah, indeed.
3: Went through Orthodoxy 101 at the local Greek Orthodox Church here. I've visited with OCA, the OCA parish that's here, the Roker parish that's here, and also Antiochian.
4: Yeah.
3: So I've kind of visited with all. Uh-huh. I've met the priests. They're all good men. Been trying to understand the differences between the Catholic Church and the Orthodox Church, and I think I got my head wrapped around everything. the only one that I wanted to talk to you about tonight was the difference between ancestral sin and original sin. So basically where I have gotten to is both the Catholic Church and the Orthodox Church both teach that because of Adam's sin and the sin that Eve committed, that essentially death came into the world. And since we are the offspring of Adam and Eve, we die. We also have an inclination towards evil or towards sin.
4: Mm-hmm.
3: That we all have, which, you know, I understand to be the Orthodox teaching of generational sin or inherited sin.
4: Mm-hmm.
3: And then there's this teaching on what level of guilt we have associated with Adam's sin on an eternal level. So, from what I understand, is the Orthodox are pretty clear that there is no personal guilt on man for Adam's sin.
4: Mm-hmm.
3: The Catholic Church teaches, if you look at the Council of Trent, it's not real clear. It almost indicates there's a personal guilt.
4: Mm-hmm.
3: But when you look at the catechism that was recently developed, not the Baltimore Catechism, but the one put out by Pope John Paul II, he talks about that there's no personal guilt there, but there's a guilt there that we have nonetheless. It's you know, it's a guilt, I guess, we inherit, just like we inherit the inclination towards evil.
4: Mm-hmm.
3: And I have been struggling with trying to reconcile those two. And recently, I had a young man at work who works for me ask me some questions about the Christian faith. He's kind of searching. And, you know, these days when I talk to somebody, say, well, the Orthodox say this, the Catholic Church says that. Mm-hmm. And, you know, I was kind of explaining to them the original sin. Mm-hmm. And in the process, I said something to the effect like, well, the Catholic position is we don't, at least the teaching that's clear in the recent catechism is we don't have any personal guilt for the sin that Adam committed, but we essentially have some level of guilt, some inherited guilt, mm-hmm. my words, not theirs. And I said the evidence of that could be that men like Noah and Abraham and Isaac and Jacob, you know, righteous men, maybe even holy men, when they died, the best they could hope for is to be on the right side of Sheol. Hmm. If I'm saying that word right. Mm-hmm. And so, you know, it was Christ who essentially died and rose from the dead and opened up the gates of heaven, descended into hell, and were taught, you know, brought Abraham and everyone up into heaven. So I'm trying to see if there's really any real difference between the two teachings.
4: Well, thanks for sharing your thoughts and giving a summary of the thinking that you've gone through and your understanding. There's a bit there, obviously. What I would say is that the notion that guilt of some sort has been passed on from Adam to the human race is not a position that the Orthodox Church teaches. Rather, she will speak about the consequences of Adam's disobedience, as you kind of enumerated, right? And death not being looked at so much as a punishment, but as a mercy. In the sense that, you know, when Adam sinned, when he was disobedient to the commandment of God, he was disfigured. And, you know, his disfigurement, in order for it not to become eternal, some of these concepts can seem a bit opaque because while he's in the garden, there are two trees that we're told are there. The first of those being the tree of good and evil, or the knowledge of good and evil, and the tree of life. And if he eats of the tree of life after his disobedience, there's the sense that his disordered state becomes eternal. And so God in his mercy provides, if you will, in the words of St. Gregory, the theologian, a benefit, namely death, which ends sin's reign, you know. And thus his punishment is really changed into a mercy. Now, inherited guilt, as it's understood within the framework of Western Christianity, is a developed concept after the time of St. Augustine forward, that, you know, you and I inherit some form of guilt. Now, as you said in the most recent catechism of the Catholic Church, which I'm not aware of, I haven't been keeping up on such things, seems to have been, if you will, lessened from the position that many Catholics grew up with, which is the idea that the guilt of Adam is transferred, right, to the progeny of Adam, right? So as you're born, that guilt is transferred from your parents to you, which has consequences in the sort of schematic of the idea of original sin, because it means that man's nature is sinful right at birth. Does that sound familiar?
3: Yeah, the Council of Trent is like pretty direct about it. Mm-hmm. And then you have, like I said, it's almost as if the church is either providing some clarity or on their teaching, or, you know, could see the Orthodox position and is trying to move in that direction. It's one of the two.
4: Yeah. I mean, I think the latter makes more sense, that it's trying to move towards the Orthodox position, because, you know, in the first position, it's what results in the idea of the Immaculate Conception, which in an Orthodox view is problematic, is the kind word, because you have Mary being born outside the human race, and so she's got a different nature, and that's what she communicates to Christ, right? When he's born, his human nature is given to him by his mother. His divine nature, of course, is something that he has from time before time, right? And the combining of the two is the God-man Jesus Christ that we confess and follow. But, you know, that dogma now of the Catholic Church seems to also hold to the first position, that ultimately we are saying in a Roman Catholic theology and catechism that man has inherited a disfigured and sinful nature, which is not the position of the Orthodox Church. Rather, as you noted, we have a nature and we would say it's good, but it has been harmed by the fall and by Adam's disobedience. And each of us becomes personally responsible in our own sin for the furtherance of that disconnect and disobedience, right?
3: Right.
4: And so, you know, this sort of larger idea of guilt, you know, Adam's guilt, again, not a concept within Orthodox theology. I'm not sure how to articulate it for a Roman Catholic, you know, given sort of the ambiguity that you've brought up tonight. But rather we would say, no, you become guilty because of your own sin, right?
3: Yeah, and I mean, that's rational, and that makes the most sense. And
4: now
3: it
4: we
3: was,
4: can get to that.
3: I'm sorry.
4: Oh, AG, I was going to say, but I wanted to make one more point before you go on, and that is the point you made about the righteous man like Noah.
3: Right.
4: You know, the reconciliation of the human race comes in Christ. You know, and the restoration comes through Christ. And so it's our understanding that when Christ comes, humanity is restored into a right relationship with God. And prior to his coming, even the righteous who live, you know, Christ himself says so, you know, I am the God of living of Abraham, Isaac, and Jacob. You know, they live before God, the face of God. They're known to God. He remembers their names, right? Which is life, are still without Christ. You know, and then St. Paul makes that same point when he attests to all those who came before Christ, you know, and the things that they hoped for, right? I think it's in Hebrews, right? Until Christ, they don't receive that blessing, that reconciliation. And, you know, when we start to move into that question, we can simply say, well, it is in Christ that all things are made whole again. But we shouldn't overemphasize the idea that they're in Sheol, you said the right side of it, you know, or Hades. It's just there is no eternal life, because until Christ comes, the tree of life is inaccessible. But now in and through him, it is accessible, and humanity can once again not only be restored, but in Christ we are glorified. So even if the righteous, like Noah or Abraham, who, again, are alive to God and known by God, without Christ, they don't attain what God, in his great plan of salvation reveals to us, which is we're not simply returning to the garden, right? We're now right. with Christ co-reigning, you know, and brought into that deep intimacy with God the Father. As the Lord says to his apostles, you know, do you not know you shall sit on 12 thrones and judge Israel? I mean, he's imparting to them a role that they did not have in the garden, you know, Adam and Eve. You know, it's something right. more, something more. So, A.G., right. I'm hoping this is helping.
3: I think it is. I think it is, Father. I just had one other question mm-hmm. for you. Mm-hmm. What's the Orthodox position on, you know, Enoch and Elijah, right? So Enoch, mm-hmm. we're told in Holy Scripture, walked
4: up.
3: With God and was mm-hmm. no more, mm-hmm. right? And then yeah. and then Elijah, we're told, was mm-hmm. caught up in, mm-hmm. into the heavens. What? How do we reconcile that with all the other righteous saints who died and, you know, went into to what I've described as the right side of Sheol?
4: Yeah, I mean, even we can go beyond just Enoch and Elisha, right? We can recognize that in the Transfiguration, Christ is having a conversation with Moses. And we have to understand that there is, in a sense, no place that is apart from God, right? He's even found in the depths of Sheol. And so really what we can, if you will, describe is that for Enoch and Elisha, who had been taken up by God and did not taste death, there is a special relationship that the Scriptures attest to. And if you will, there's an intimacy with God that is beyond what we, you know, you and I have experienced. And they remain, you know, as attested in Scripture, as unique persons whose life with God is exceptional. And, you know, we don't want to confine God. Like, you know, can God do something that you know, we can't comprehend? Yes, he can. So can he take them up and have them with him? Yeah, he can. He's not confined. You know, so that's one of the things that we just see. That's what he did. Much like he did with his mother, you know, the virgin, right? He took her up. And she does not, if you will, see corruption, her body, right? She dies, but her body was taken up. There's no shrine to Mary, right? It's certainly something that the church would have kept track of, right? So God acts sometimes in ways that are beyond, you know, our ability to comprehend. It's not even linear to us. It doesn't make sense. Well, wait a minute. Doesn't everybody else go here? They don't go there. What's going on? Like he did with the thief on the cross. You know, no baptism. You know, you wonder even what his repentance was like. You know, there's just a very short conversation. But God does something there that we marvel over. So, yeah, I hope that helps.
3: Yeah, I think it does. Okay.
4: Just sometimes we just get trapped in saying, well, you know, these people went there, then this guy doesn't. So how does that, you know, and sometimes we just have to stop and say, it's beyond us what God has done there, but he acted.
3: Right. See, the challenge that we have when you're Catholic is you have a teaching that basically says that when you're aware of the teaching of the Catholic Church, and then you walk away from it, mm-hmm. You lose your salvation.
4: Yeah.
3: And so there's this fear.
4: Of course.
3: That is only natural, mm-hmm. especially for those who have been
4: raised,
3: what some might call, a devout Catholic.
4: Well, it's not just for Catholics, it's for Protestants as well, because there's this sense that, you know, one must die within a state of grace. And, you know, within a Catholic framework, you know, that's, you know, if you have a mortal sin, you're no longer in a state of grace, right, until you confess. So that means that if between the time that you've committed the sin and not received confession, you die, you're not in.
2: Right.
4: And so that's why someone like, you know, Martin Luther was so anxious about his salvation and constantly was going to confession. And then, of course, he formulates a completely different view, which is, well, that state of grace is imputed by Christ, and I'm made righteous by him, and therefore, you know, one can't lose salvation. This isn't how Scripture talks about salvation. You know, it's about striving. You know, as I maybe said on this show, but I say often in my office with people, imagine you have a child, and the child works diligently, you know, within one of his subject matters, like math, but ends up with a C, you know? So is he kicked out of the house? Is that how we treat? No. What do? We reward the effort.
2: Right.
4: Even though he didn't accomplish it. Now, this is the way that St. Paul and early Christians thought and taught and lived as Christians. Now, this later notion developed, and it led to a great amount of anxiety and guilt, you know, and fear.
2: Right.
4: It's just not scriptural, you know. We strive to do good. We strive to follow Christ. We fall short. But, you know, a B or a C doesn't mean we failed. And you know, the saints, they do better than us. But the last shall be first, and the first shall be last. So God gives liberally to creation. You know, before the prodigal son opens his mouth, he's restored. This view of salvation, again, you know, one who's trying, you know, who's only even beginning to repent, you know, as the prodigal son was, he was just only beginning, the Lord restores. And so, yeah, that idea of fear that I'm going to lose my salvation, that is a concept that is foreign. You know, certainly as an Orthodox Christian, I say, I must diligently apply myself, right?
2: Right.
4: But it's different than how a Protestant or a Catholic looks at it. Theology is different. Yeah.
3: Can I ask you one last question?
4: Okay.
3: What's your thoughts on one spouse pursuing Orthodoxy and the other remaining Catholic?
4: Well, we'll have to think about that through the lens of St. Paul's writings in 1 Corinthians, and he mentions living, you know, peacefully, right? And that,
2: right,
4: if you will, the spouses sanctify, the believing spouse sanctifies the non-believing spouse. Now, I'm not calling the Catholic non-believing, so I'm just using his words. So in
2: correct
4: the sense, if one can live peacefully in such an arrangement, and one can respect and love their partner, it can happen. It can work, you know, but we need to be cautious pastorally, you know, against such things as a dissolution of the marriage or, right? That's, we don't want to head in that direction, but
2: nah.
4: You know,
3: My wife and I have talked, and she said she thinks our marriage is strong enough that if I decide to become Orthodox,
4: she can support it.
3: She can support it, and she
4: there
3: can remain Catholic, and
4: yeah,
3: we would be okay.
4: Yeah, I have couples like that in my own parish that, you know, someone in the marriage journeyed into Orthodoxy and the other person's Catholic. And, you know, it's been gentle, right? It's not ideal, but it's been gentle, and there's been benefit. So, AJ, call again sometime. It's great to talk
3: to
4: you.
3: All right. Thanks, Father.
4: Yeah. Let's take a call from, I'm not sure how to say this, Anon, maybe? Is that the right way to say it?
5: Oh, yeah, yes. Good afternoon.
4: Good afternoon, Anon. Tell me what's on your mind.
5: All right. So my questions are not so much questions, but I suppose might help to engage in a discussion regarding the use of the word father.
4: For a priest, yeah. Mm-hmm.
5: So So if you read these Orthodox pages, they have discourses, and it goes on for quite a while. And so here's one, for example, I'm reading. In the early church, many of Christ's disciples saw themselves as the spiritual fathers of their flocks, i.e. St. Paul and his spiritual relationship with the Church of Corinth and with Timothy. Christians used familiar terms, etc. And then they provide a list of verses here that supposedly give them the authority to address priests as father. So if you don't mind, maybe we can look at, you can present some verses, and then we can look at them very carefully.
4: Well, I don't know that probably this show is set up for such a discussion, but let's at least acknowledge that within Protestant circles, the idea of calling a priest father is understood to be in opposition to the words that our Lord used when he says, call no man father, right? And then we have on its opposite side, you know, St. Paul using that term for himself, as you noted in Corinthians and 1 Timothy, and in other places, this notion of spiritual fatherhood, right? So there is in Protestant circles, there's a debate and a position that such use of the term is non-biblical. And of course, within the Orthodox Church, there's the position that such a statement or use of a term is biblical. I don't know that either, you know, argument for a Protestant is going to be convincing. The only thing I could probably add tonight is to say, you know, such a use of the term by St. Paul is there at the apostolic era and then continued historically. And certainly St. Paul, you know, knew his scriptures. he can quote them by heart. He probably had the entire teachings of the Old Testament, you know, memorized. And of course, as he's writing, he knows, of course, the words of Christ. So yeah, I think it's probably a loggerheads for some Protestants like yourself that just simply look at the position of Orthodoxy as, you know, in error. I'm acknowledging the debate, and the position that you're taking.
5: Okay. Could I comment?
4: Sure.
5: All right. So there's a lot of things you said there, and it's very important to keep in mind the details. So you said, call no man father. Well, Scripture doesn't say that. I've got to be careful. Scripture says, call no man father on earth. Okay, so it's very important that we don't leave out those two words, on earth.
4: Appreciate that. Thank you.
5: All right. And there's a lot of things you say that could be a whole different conversation.
4: Sure. That's why I said, I realized tonight, and I want to thank you for calling, that you've come on ready for a sort of a biblical debate. It's not really the purpose of the show, and I appreciate you calling. So we're gonna move on. All right, let's take a call from Philip. Philip, welcome to the program.
6: Hi, Father. I guess after you kind of shucking the other caller away, I don't know if my question is pertinent, but I was just wondering when, because we often herald the Greeks as being like the foundation of democracy and

0: branch off from thinking Zeus was the god of such and such, and Poseidon
1: Thank
0: was
1: you,
0: the god
1: yeah.
0: of the water. Yes, please.
1: Yeah. Well, let me just comment on the previous caller. I just didn't want to end up in a sort of chapter verse debate. It's not the purpose of the show. And I sense for that last caller that, you know, there was sort of, a theological axe to grind. Yeah, it's sort of burnt over territory, you know, as Protestants debate
0: sure.
1: the question. And so, you know, I just didn't think it would be fruitful. I very rarely, gosh, I think in the 13 years, there's only been a handful of callers that I thought, this is probably not best, right? Let's just sort of tone this down and move forward. But, you know,
0: this is my first time on this program.
1: Yeah.
0: So thank you for taking me.
1: Yeah. Appreciate it. Well, listen, the idea of monotheism and polytheism is a distinction not made in the world until the 1700s. So if we back up in time, at the time of the writing of the New Testament, those who were writing it, such as, you know, St. Paul or St. John or Matthew, Mark, Luke, all the apostles, they lived in a view that the world was polytheistic. And there was always the notion that the world is and still inhabited by many gods. But there's only one true God. The rest of those small g gods are demons.
0: Mm.
1: So the idea of monotheism, sort of like, you know, the idea that there's really only one God and all these other sort of quote-unquote gods were just, you know, if you will, figments of imagination. That's in the 1700s that idea comes about. You know, St. Paul acknowledges as much, you know, within his own writings that there are gods. You find that all over the Old Testament. And, you know, when Israel, when God says, I'm going to defeat the gods of Egypt, he doesn't mean like these non-existent gods. No, there are forces, spiritual power still to this day, that we may worship that are not the true God. Some of these forces were, at one point in time aligned with God and given by God authority. But when they accepted the worship of humanity, they became disobedient to the one true God. So again, the idea that we live in a monotheistic universe is not the notion that we find in Scripture. No, we live in a polytheistic universe. But as Christians, we have come to know and to worship the one true God. And so that's still the case today. You know, nothing's changed. Now, you asked a historical question about, you know, the Greeks and their polytheism and their worship of gods like Poseidon and Zeus and, you know, and then later even the Romans. And you said, when did that all change? Well, it changed beginning. You can go to the book of Acts and you can hear of St. Paul's trip to Athens, where he begins to debate with the people of that city and to preach to them the one true God. And we hear of a man named Dionysius, the Areopagite, who converts to the faith of this one true God, right? The one Lord. And the missionary work of St. Paul, not only there in Athens, but also in places like Thessaloniki, right, Corinth, you know, the entire book, first book of Corinthians is a treatise by St. Paul speaking to Christians who are living in a polytheistic city. You know, they're living in a city that we would call pagan. You know, that's not how mm-hmm. the people who lived there looked at it. They just said, we're worshiping the gods, you know.
0: Yeah.
1: And the chief god of Corinth was

0: Demeter, a harvest god, and there were temples to Demeter, and people brought their sacrifices to Demeter, and those who had left the worship of the gods for the one true God made up the small community of Christians there in that city. And St. Paul labored in that city to help them move from a polytheistic way of life and all that that meant, you know, sexual immorality and, you know, it's a whole host of things that we take for granted today, right? You know, that the way women were treated or orphans and children, you know, I mean, remember that in a polytheistic city like Corinth, you know, an adult male could sleep with his slave. He could sleep with small boys. It was actually considered an appropriate thing to do. He could sleep with his wife, and there was no understanding of consent, right? We think such things are...
1: I mean, that's wrong, but where I draw an issue is, like, mm-hmm. they didn't understand, like, the microscopic world, and so they just said, like, oh, we'll ascribe a god to something we can't understand scientifically.
0: Sure. I mean, I think in some of the understanding of what polytheism meant, we might reduce it to such ideas that, you know, they saw lightning and they thought, oh, that's a god, right? but it's that's a pretty shallow reading of polytheism, right?
1: Can you explain that? Yeah. Because like that's where I'm at.
0: Yeah. Well, you know what I can say.
1: Oh, shallow.
0: Yeah. I mean, we've got 8 minutes left to the program, so to go into a very deep discussion about polytheism might be a little bit difficult. But let us say this: that, you know, we can sometimes, from where we sit in the modern century, look back and say, well, people were overly simplistic and unsophisticated like we are today. And, you know, we've got microscopes and airplanes and submarines, and our view of the world is much more complicated and if you will, liberated from such superstitions. Might not be totally correct to say that. I mean, you know, Socrates and Plato and Aristotle were polytheistic, and, you know, in many schools of higher thought within the United States, they're still the ones that we study, right? So they were more sophisticated than we often make out, you know, and their rites and rituals were not so simplistic either. You know, the writings of their philosophies and theologies were rather complex. But what, you know, Christianity would say and still says is that those philosophies, those theologies were ultimately disfigured and in error and led humanity astray, right? So polytheism still exists, right? We still have a polytheistic universe. Christians just simply worship who they believe to be the one true God, who's above all other gods, right? And who is the creator of the universe. So, yeah. Well, thanks for calling. It was nice to talk about this.
1: Thank you so much.
0: Yeah, you bet.
1: Likewise, man. Appreciate
0: it. You bet. Bye-bye. All right. Let's see here. Let's take a call from Michael. Michael, welcome to the program.
2: Hi, thank you, Father. This is my first time listening to the show. My question is, I had put it in the comments there, because I'm newly illumined, you know, I'm fairly new with the Orthodox Christian faith. Mm-hmm. And so I just wanted to know, explain the importance of taking the Eucharist as an Orthodox, you know,
0: sure,
2: Christian.
0: Sure. Well, you know, with the few minutes that I have left, you know, it's almost impossible to give a complete exposition, a teaching on the Eucharist. But let's at least take it from a point of where Christ teaches, and you know, the place that I want to go is in the sixth chapter, and he says something to those who had come to hear him teach that is rather startling. He says, "He who eats my flesh and drinks my blood abides in me, and I in him, and I will raise him up in the last day." And in that statement of Christ, we get a sense that the Eucharist is a real communion in the life of Jesus Christ. And, you know, from the start of the church, on the first day of the week, as we see in Luke 24 and then later in Acts 20, Christians gathered to celebrate the risen Lord who was present to them in the Eucharist, right? And this common worship of the church culminated in this sacred meal with the risen Lord. And this communion with Christ is transformative and salvific, right? So its importance to Christians from the time of the apostles forward cannot be overstated. And if you will, it's the one, if you will, mystery of the church. I don't like the term necessarily rite or sacrament, that has never ceased to be celebrated, right? We still to this day gather on the first day of the week to ask for Christ to be present amongst us in his Eucharist, and we receive it, you know, the body and the blood. And so this communing places us within a relationship with God that is only possible, if you will, through his grace and his gift of eternal life and his presence in our lives. So that was, you know, unfortunately, Michael, way too short for such an important topic, but I don't know if that was sort of going in the direction that you were asking.
2: Yeah, because, I mean, like I said, I'm newly illumined, you know, and, you know, I see it different from when I was Protestant as mm-hmm. far as, like, taking communion, and now that I'm Orthodox, there is quite a difference in that, yeah. You know, that I see, you know, how that's done and, you know, when I'm taking in Christ now, you know, mm-hmm. inside of me, which I don't know if this is the right term I'm using, but motivates me to continue to, you know, live a life that, mm-hmm. You know, trying, you know, not to sin or whatever. I know that I'm sinful, mm-hmm. but, you know, to continue to live a life that's holy unto God, you know.
0: Well, of course, St. Paul writes as much in 1 Corinthians chapter 10 and 11 when he's talking about the Eucharist being something that we must prepare ourselves, right? You know, if you think of it in a very simplistic way, you know, if I hear that some dignitary is coming to my home, you know, I might make sure I kind of dust off, you know, the mantle and set the table and comb, I don't have any hair, but, you know, groom myself and press my clothing. And that's, you know, very materialistic, right? And then while my guest is with me, you know, I make sure that I'm attentive to them and that I'm on my best behavior. As a Christian, look, God loves us and he wishes to see our lives transformed. And he's merciful and humble. We know that. But at the same time, you know, he is the Lord God, the Lord of the universe, right? And preparing ourselves to be an appropriate place for him to rest, you know, within ourselves, right, through the Eucharist, is essential, right? And St. Paul says as much, right. You know, we don't want to receive the Lord in an unworthy manner, which means to be in an active state of disobedience, you know. Mm-hmm. Yes, we're going to sin. That's not going to stop, you know, but we must be repenting and striving, as I was saying to an earlier caller, you know, about sort of the idea of what does salvation look like. It's about a striving toward, it's about active repentance. You know, what separates the person who's separated from God from the person who communes with God is really that striving towards repentance and the renewal of one's mind in Christ, right?
2: Right.
0: And that's true in the Eucharist, right? So we never will be absolutely worthy, but we also cannot be ignorant of our need to repent and change, right?
2: Right.
0: So, yeah, thanks for the call, Michael.
2: Well, thank you, Father. I appreciate it.
0: Yeah, I know that we, as we close out the show tonight, I know that we left some of our callers unable to sort of have their questions answered. Ibrahim is one of them. And of course, I see, gosh, as I'm just scrolling through here, a number of questions that came in through YouTube. I apologize. Unfortunately, we only have an hour for the show. If you happen to be in the state of Colorado and you want to do this live once a month at the last Sunday of the month at my parish of St. Spiridon's in Loveland, Colorado, I host a live version of the show, Orthodoxy Live Live, where you can come to the church, and then afterward at 12:15 in the upper room of our education building, I host a live Q&A. Well, for Orthodoxy Live and Ancient Faith Radio, I'm Father Evan. Good night. God bless. Thanks for listening. Bye-bye.

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1: Ancient Near Eastern texts such as the Baal cycle portray the pagan god Baal as a rebel, the hero of a revolution, worshipped and glorified for his long string of victories. In The Baal Book, A Biography of the Devil, Father Stephen DeYoung shows that the Hebrew scriptures consciously turn the Baal story on its head, depicting him as a failed and defeated rebel who nonetheless tries to steal the glory that belongs to Almighty God. From these scriptures, the figure of the devil emerged within Jewish and Christian tradition. 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
1: Welcome back. In the previous episode, I introduced what I call post-Christian Christendom's transcendence problem. This was the problem created by the failure of Romanticism and the philosophical idealism upon which it was based. The problem was that Christendom, having arisen in the first millennium from a transformational imperative directing its members toward the kingdom of heaven, could not sustain itself forever in a secular mode. Since the Renaissance, Christendom had taken a utopian turn toward the seculum, toward a purely secular understanding of transformation. As the unity of heaven and earth was lost as a result of the so-called Enlightenment and its deism claiming that a transcendent God has no relationship with an immanent human experience on earth, as the union of heaven and earth was lost, a crisis set in by which the transformational imperative was denied its transcendent anchor. The Romantics had tried to reset this anchor by claiming that natural experiences in this world, whether they be of creative genius or experiences of natural beauty or of sexual love, were all themselves ultimately anchored in heaven. However, as we saw, this was really just a counterfeit communion with the transcendent, the result being the descent into madness and the dissolution of the whole Romantic program by the end of the 19th century. And so there was a problem, a transcendence problem, that was inherited by those who followed the Romantics in the middle to late 19th century. And this problem was solved with the formation of secular ideologies. And in the last episode, I talked about the first of these secular ideologies designed to solve post-Christian Christendom's transcendence problem. That ideology was liberalism. In this episode, I would like to look at the second of three secular ideologies which tried to solve this problem. And that ideology is socialism. Socialism was inspired, in a certain sense, by the same developments that issued from the French Revolution. If liberalism as an ideology took as its starting point the French Revolution's slogan of liberty, socialism took as its starting point the revolution's slogan of equality. Socialism also shared with liberalism an historical context of industrialization during the 19th century and the social economic transformation of the West that ensued from the Industrial Revolution. Just as liberals argued that progress was inevitable, consider, for instance, Auguste Comte's doctrine of positivism with its three stages of inevitable historical progress, socialists argued that the social and economic transformation of Europe because of industrialization will, or at least should, ultimately improve the lives of workers, whether they be in the countryside or in the newly formed manufacturing towns. Where socialism differed from liberalism, however, was in what category of society, what social grouping, should progress serve in this new utopia. For the socialists, it was not the individual, so favored and celebrated by the likes of John Stuart Mill. It was the working class. Now, there were a string of socialist thinkers in the early 19th century, inspired by the unrealized advances of equality during the French Revolution, that appeared especially in France. People like Saint-Simon or Fourier, both of whom I discuss in my book, The Age of Utopia, and don't have the time to discuss here. But French socialists set the tenor for the development of socialist ideology, not only in France, which went through a series of revolutions throughout the 19th century, but in the rest of Europe as well. And here I want to bring attention to that part of Europe that was most remote, most distant from the revolutionary turbulence of Western Europe in France. And here I have in mind Russia, the Russian Empire, that very land that had enveloped Napoleon Bonaparte's forces in 1812 and ultimately led to, more directly than any other great power in Europe, to the demise and defeat of Napoleon by 1815 at the Congress of Vienna, which restored monarchy and absolutism to Europe. Russia was, ideologically speaking, as far away from revolutionary Paris as one could get in the 19th century. This was expressed by the fact that in 1825, when Nicholas I came to power in Russia, a rebellion failed to unseat him, a rebellion called the Decembrist Uprising, which itself, quite significantly, had been influenced by the contact Russian officers had made in Paris while occupying it after the defeat of Napoleon. As a matter of fact, listeners, probably some of them anyway, are aware that the word for the famous French word for fast food, for a cafe that offers food quickly, bistro, comes from the Russian language. The story has it that Russian soldiers would step into a French restaurant and use the Russian word for quickly to order their food. The word is bistro in Russian, and bistro ultimately became bistro. So that's the story anyway. Well, back in Russia, after 1825 and the suppression of the Decembrist Uprising, a period of strong reaction set in. So severe that Russian intellectuals who favored some kinds of some form of progress, some form of political liberalization, some form of political progress in Russia, were forced underground into really what became more or less secret societies, or were forced into the realm of literature and other forms of the fine arts to express their views, since direct political discourse was impossible. Nicholas I introduced a strong censorship. He created a secret police force called the Third Section. And these forces prevented free discussion of political matters, whether liberal or otherwise. So there was a kind of a radicalization of what became known as the Russian intelligentsia, the body of educated society, mostly of elites, who were educated about their state, their government, and also very critical of it. And in the 1830s and 1840s, this intelligentsia really began to take shape, and from it arose a series of radical thinkers, many of whom affiliated with socialism, the ideals of socialism. And they did this in part not only because liberalism had so little place in Russia. For instance, no industrial revolution had occurred yet to release the energies and aspirations of an upper class with capital to invest in the economy. So Russia remained largely an agricultural economy that centered upon the ownership of land by the aristocracy in the countryside and peasants who were largely illiterate. But it was also the case that socialism appealed to the much more corporate mentality cultivated in Russia by its traditional society, in which the Orthodox Church played a significant role. For instance, there was an institution in the village, in the countryside, called the Obshchina, sometimes the Mir, and this was an assembly of peasant elders that would regularly redistribute land to the peasants according to need. So, for instance, if one peasant family had gained children during the course of during the interval between redistributions of land, then the commune would assign to them more land to take care of their larger family, while a family that had lost members would then, when the distribution came, redistribution came, would be given less land to work with. So it was considered equitable, but it certainly barred also, it might be said, the growing of wealth among an upper level of the peasantry. It kept things relatively equal without offering opportunities for economic profit and advancement within the society. Well, that's context, simply context, for what's largely an intellectual development rather than a social or economic one, and that is the rise of the intelligentsia and its draw towards socialism. And we, again, in my book, The Age of Utopia, I actually talk about this history. I have a narrative there about the various thinkers. I talk, for instance, about Alexander Herzen, really the father of Russian socialism, as he's been called by a biographer. I talk about Mikhail Bakunin, who's a very significant radical socialist revolutionary, and some others as well. I even talk about Dostoevsky, who joined one of these underground societies, kind of secret societies, that was ultimately rooted out by the secret police, and Dostoevsky and its other members were arrested and even condemned to execution before that execution sentence was commuted to hard labor in Siberia. But I don't want to get into that right now. I want simply to note that in Russia, a growing revolutionary movement appears by the 1840s. And even though in 1848, when revolution breaks out in Western Europe, Paris was where it started, and then it spread to Austria and also to Germany, Russia was relatively immune from the disturbances of 1848. Nevertheless, this revolutionary intelligentsia was very drawn towards socialism. Even those members of the intelligentsia who were conservative at heart and even favored retaining Orthodox Christianity as part of the future order of Russia, and here I have in mind that group known as the Slavophiles, people like Ivan Kirillevsky or Alexei Chomyakov, these also were very sympathetic toward the village commune and the principle of social equality, unlike intellectuals in the West, in the form of John Stuart Mill and his like, who favored individualism. These Slavophiles celebrated a communal understanding of the perfect society. In other words, there was something of the socialist in them as well, though not revolutionary or secular in their thinking. Well, this is going on in Russia in the 1840s and beyond, and I'll return to this, I think, when I talk about the coming of the Russian Revolution. I just wanted to lay a little of the groundwork for that later narrative in this podcast. But with that said, let me now turn to by far the most famous and important and influential of the socialists of the 19th century, of the architects of socialist ideology. And this, of course, is Karl Marx. The greatest of all architects of socialist ideology had his origins, interestingly, in the Romantic period, under the influence of philosophical idealism, especially that of Hegel. Well, I talk more again about this in the book Age of Utopia and can't go into it much here. But Hegel had argued that a dialectic drives history forward to higher and yet higher stages of development, as a thesis is challenged by an antithesis or antithesis, resulting in a higher form of civilization that can be called the synthesis, which in turn becomes a new thesis confronted by a new antithesis, resulting in yet a higher form of civilization in a new synthesis. And so history went. This was, of course, very closely related, in a sense, to Auguste Comte's positivism, to his model of progress in history from lower, intellectually inferior stages of religion to higher, intellectually superior stages of science. But the romantic element never really died out in Marx. His energy, his idealism, his driving determination to change the world, to transform the West, to transform the world into a secular utopia, had much in common with the agonized efforts of romantics to anchor the cosmos in something transcendent. And so we're not surprised to find some romanticism in the early Marx. Let me quote to you a poem he wrote, full of indignation about the existing order and the need to transform it. Quote, "With disdain, I will throw my gauntlet full in the face of the world and see the collapse of the pygmy giant whose fall will not stifle my ardor. Then I will wander godlike and victorious through the ruins of the world, and giving my words an active force, I will feel equal to the Creator." End quote. The same disdain that Beethoven and other romantics had felt for their contemporaries, especially those who failed to recognize the genius they possessed, also characterized Marx's attitude toward his contemporaries. It is striking, for instance, to see how often he employs the word idiot to describe contemporaries in his own personal writings. His scorn for his fellow man was noted by many of the intellectuals he came across. One of them actually described Marx's character in the following way. He described how when he met Marx, whose reputation already had become great, he expected a man of noble intelligence and dignity, someone whose love for the working class and the hardships of the poor came through in a compassionate way. Just the opposite was the case. Quote, "This expectation was disappointed in a peculiar way. Marx's utterances were indeed full of meaning, logical and clear, but I have never seen a man whose bearing was so provoking and intolerable. To no opinion which differed from his own did he accord the honor of even condescending consideration. Everyone who contradicted him, he treated with abject contempt. Every argument that he did not like, he answered either with biting scorn at the unfathomable ignorance that had prompted it, or with opprobrious aspersion upon the motives of him who had advanced it. I remember most distinctly the cutting disdain with which he pronounced the word bourgeois, and as a bourgeois, that is, as a detestable example of the deepest mental and moral degeneracy, he denounced everyone who dared to oppose his opinion." End quote. Well, Marx himself, of course, was also bourgeois. He also wore a top hat. He wore a three-piece suit when he went hither and thither from one meeting to another. And when he finally settled down in London at the end of his life, He looked just like any other English gentleman, though he was from Germany. As a matter of fact, his lifelong collaborator in socialism and accomplice in revolution, Friedrich Engels, was himself the son of a capitalist factory owner. In any event, Marx ultimately settled in London after the failure of revolutions to transform the political order of Europe in 1848. Fleeing his homeland in Germany, he took up the occupation of researcher at the London Library, and there for years studied a mountain of data about the origins of capitalism and the conditions of the working class within it. This produced Marx's greatest work, called Capital, or in German, Das Kapital. And it was from this work that much of the architecture of socialism was drawn. Das Kapital and a much shorter work, The Communist Manifesto, which Marx with Engels produced during the year 1848, has within it what can be identified as perhaps four major points that contributed to the rise of socialist ideology. The first point is science. Marx claimed to be a scientist. Marx criticized with his characteristic indignation all those, he considered them idiots, who used philosophy alone to try to think up a perfect socialist order. Marx claimed such activities were worthless. The only activity that was worth anything, the only political solution that would ever result in utopia, had to be based upon science. And so for this reason, Marx was very in line with Comte, who also claimed that anything, religion or metaphysics, that claimed knowledge about man or the cosmos was simply worthless. Only the hard sciences were reliable. And so Marx had a lot in common with positivism, and some intellectual historians group Marxism within the larger movement of positivism and its cult of science. The second of four important points to draw from Das Kapital and the Communist Manifesto that preceded it is that all of history moves in a direction of progress, from lower to higher stages of development that bring about higher and higher levels of human happiness. In other words, again with reference to Comte, history is an ongoing curve upwards where inevitably subsequent generations experience greater and greater levels of achievement. For Marx, however, this progress depends upon one key factor, and that is class violence, what he called more technically class conflict. For Marx, all history, to paraphrase the famous opening of the Communist Manifesto, is the history of class conflict. In other words, the engine of progress is class conflict, class violence. Only when the economy has changed because of economic revolutions, he identified the rise of capitalism as being the most important of these, only when social conflicts have grown to such great proportions as to cause one class, the oppressed class, in this case the industrial proletariat, to revolt violently against its oppressors, again, in this case, the capitalists, only then can progress really occur. And in this sense, we get from Marx a very important kind of secondary principle to class conflict being the engine of progress. And that is that a condition he called immiseration is necessary for progress. In other words, for history to move forward and therefore upward, it is necessary for a large group within society, the oppressed, to feel miserable, to feel yet more and more miserable, to endure such misery that they can no longer take it and rise up violently to destroy the social organization of their oppressors. So immiseration then becomes, in a strange sense for Marx, a positive force in human history, because it's from immiseration that the revolutionary forces will be unleashed. A third feature of Marxism is that with its claims to science and its conviction that history moves forward in an upward direction, it provided a kind of secularized millenarianism to an age when traditional Christianity had ceased to have much influence on the intellectual elite. Marx was prophetic in his writings, the Communist Manifesto being the most notable. Its opening is prophetic. A specter, he writes, is haunting Europe, the specter of communism. It also ends stirringly and prophetically with the ominous statement that the working class, through violent revolution, has nothing to lose but its chains. Marx's prophetic utterances here and elsewhere contributed to a quasi-religious account of world history. Indeed, many call Marxism an ersatz or substitute religion. Marx even had a stage theory, similar to Kant's, although longer, more extensive, as did the vision of traditional Christianity, in a state of bliss. For Marx, it was not the Garden of Eden and communion with God, it was what he called primitive communism, a state in which no private property existed and everything was held in common. However primitive the economy was, people were generally happy. And then there was a fall. In his case, the fall was the introduction of private property, separating men from men and setting those who have private property against those who do not. Subsequent stages of history unfolded from this point, and the present stage of history in the 19th century, Marx called industrial capitalism. But like Joachim of Fiore in the 12th century, Marx promised that something better was around the corner. This better thing, this better development in the historical process, was not the age of the spirit, as Joachim had spoken, but rather the proletarian revolution. This cataclysm would destroy capitalism, but in its place, it would build a better, more productive society that he called socialism. And then finally, as socialism developed, it would finally culminate in what Marx called industrial communism. Private property would be abolished, and human happiness would finally be established on Earth. The fourth and final point to be made about Marxism was that it contained within itself a very definite understanding of religion. Marx famously called religion the opium of the people. And by this he meant that all religions, and Christianity in particular, serve to drug the oppressed in society, the oppressed classes, in the present case, the proletariat, into thinking about not this world, not the seculum, but some imaginary world beyond it, to which they will go eventually after they're done suffering in this world. Marx was an atheist. Atheism defined a great deal of what he wrote. And in this particular case, his atheism was directed against what he considered to be the oppressive uses of religion by elites in history. He argued that in the case of Christianity especially, a teaching about the cross and the salvific value of suffering only served to cause the lower classes to endure the suffering meted out to them by their oppressors. Furthermore, the belief in paradise, that the human race has access beyond this world to a condition of joy and peace and love and harmony in eternal life, only distracted the poor from their suffering encountered the all-important engine of progress, which was immiseration and class conflict. To understand it, it is necessary, however, to pause here and consider another intellectual development taking place at exactly this time. During the 19th century, with capitalism surging and the social and economic transformation of Europe occurring under industrialization, there emerged a new theory about biology which had great implications on society and what would become known as sociology. Charles Darwin, an Englishman who also researched at the London Library, developed at exactly this time the famous theory of evolution. Building on earlier theories of evolution that had never been given deep scientific backing, Darwin himself used science, especially the science of biology, to work out a theory that he called natural selection. In his famous book, The Origin of Species, he claimed that nature selected certain members of a given species to survive, whose characteristics or traits were superior to other members of the same species. The stronger or fitter members of this species would live on through competition, often by destroying the other members of that species that got in its way. Put in a certain sense, if one were to put two rats into one cage and drop in just enough cheese to feed one rat, it was the rat with the sharper teeth and the longer claws that would survive by killing the other rat and eating the cheese. And thus surviving, this rat would pass on his genetic material, and therefore his contribution to the species would be to improve it, to strengthen it. And so Darwin and his theory of evolution took its place in the 19th century alongside Comte's theory of progress through stages. The open-ended curve of progress was as evident to Darwin in the field of biology as it had been in Comte in the field of sociology. As a side note, it's interesting, but also very significant in studying the Age of Utopia, to note how Darwin was doing his research into evolution at exactly that time when competition and a brutal survival of the fittest existed in British society. The conditions of capitalism, in which factory owners would compete with one another for survival in the marketplace, meant that concern for one's fellow man was at a discount. The two rats in a single cage with enough food to feed only one of them, struggling for existence, had its human expression in two capitalists fighting for a market that would support only one of them. Darwin did not leave his theory of natural selection within the realm of biology only. He also claimed that it was natural selection that had given rise to the human species. And here, he made a radical departure from the long anthropology of Christendom, with its belief that God, a transcendent God, had created the human being, male and female, in his own image and likeness. Darwin was not interested in this question. He was not a theologian. Darwin, in fact, had real troubles with Christianity and its theology of salvation after his young daughter died of a very cruel disease, and he became an agnostic. But he was interested in science, in empiricism, in the scientific method that claimed that all true knowledge is really the result of observation and tests. And it was this empiricism, this scientific method, which began to transform the social sciences as well. Darwin's theory of evolution became applied to society in the late 19th century, and this too was a part of the context for Karl Marx's socialism. Darwin's conviction that individual members of the same species are locked in a struggle for existence with one another, was extended to human society by a movement known as social Darwinism. Social Darwinism had various expressions. One of them was the work of Francis Galton. Francis Galton lived in the late 19th century, and he developed a theory of social Darwinism that brought attention to the progress that European society seemed to be experiencing through the rise of capitalism and the principle of economic competition. The fact that many suffered as a result of the rise of capitalism, that many poor, especially within the working class, lost their employment, and even in many cases lost their lives in factory accidents or through poverty, this did not faze Galton's attitude that progress was still unstoppable and that natural selection was the key to understanding it. If man is really not the image of God, as traditional Christianity had long claimed, but rather simply a species of animal, Homo sapiens, the term had only recently been introduced under the influence of secularization. If man is Homo sapiens, and like all animals, driven by the principle of natural selection, then it is nature, cruel and unfeeling, that drives progress. And so Galton, and many other social Darwinists along with him, argued that for progress to continue, and in this age of utopia, only progress justifies society and gives it meaning, since the kingdom of posterity, rather than an existing experience of God's presence through liturgy and sacraments and other features of traditional Christianity, only the kingdom of posterity gives human life meaning and justifies civilization. For progress to continue, then, it was necessary to learn from biology, to learn from Darwin, and from evolution, the path toward a better society. And so Galton and other social Darwinists influenced by Darwin introduced something called eugenics. In fact, Galton helped establish a eugenics society in England in 1907. Eugenics argued that, according to Darwin, the species of the human race requires healthy competition in order for it to advance to higher and higher stages. This competition, of course, inevitably results in the death of the unfit, the death of those who are not fit for survival, just like those rats in the cage. Helping those who are disadvantaged in society, helping those that nature has selected for destruction, counters progress and therefore, within the increasingly agnostic and even atheistic morality we saw in cases like John Stuart Mill's utilitarianism, counters the good of society and therefore should be discontinued. It may be painful to watch, but the poor, the needy, even the disabled, and especially the disabled, must be allowed to die off so that nature can lead the human race to higher and higher stages of progress. And all of this brings us back to Karl Marx. Not that Karl Marx shared the same ideology as Francis Galton and the other social Darwinists. Indeed, they were mostly liberals, seeking to advance the state or condition, well-being of the individual within a competitive economic social environment. Marx, of course, was a socialist. He was not concerned with the individual, but with the class, namely the working class. But there were close connections, and a faith in Charles Darwin and his principle of natural selection was one of them. Marx wholeheartedly welcomed Charles Darwin's theory of evolution when it appeared, and he became very much of a Darwinist himself in his own way. So much so that when he was ready to publish Das Kapital, he approached Darwin to offer Darwin the privilege or honor of having the dedication. Darwin demurred, no doubt because of the reputation that this radical socialist promising to overthrow Darwin's world had by this time. Nevertheless, Darwin's vision of a society driven by the violence of competition, in his case, of course, individuals within a species, for Marx, classes of the same species. Nevertheless, this vision of progress being driven by violence was appealing to Marx. And so we can place Marx a little further down that sidewalk on a London street, walking on his way to the London Library. Charles Darwin has already passed, offering the poor widow and her brood of orphans a little money on his way to the London Library. Francis Galton has come along, and though opposed to any kind of organized state-sponsored charity, he may or may not have offered the woman a few pennies. Marx comes along and finds this pathetic example of humanity broken by the industrial system of capitalism. We can imagine him coming to a stop on that corner and looking down at the woman and her shivering children huddling together in the rain. We can imagine what Marx would have done. He certainly wouldn't have tipped the top hat he was likely wearing, because that was simply a bourgeois custom with which he wanted nothing to do. But as far as giving the woman, this poor widow of a worker, a little something to help her, well, he didn't. Why didn't he? There are really two reasons why Karl Marx would not have helped

been to stifle the principle of immiseration upon which class conflict and the course of progress depended. And there's a second reason why Karl Marx probably would not have helped this poor working woman. Karl Marx himself, as I emphasized, was a member of the bourgeoisie, and he enjoyed the privileged life of an intellectual. His biography relates almost no direct contact with any working people during the course of his long life and career. He never seems to have taken an interest in any working person's actual life. He did not come home from the library and make a stop in the working sections of the city to speak with people from the working class he claimed to seek to help through revolutionary means. He did not visit them at home. He did not ask them, "How are you doing? What is life like for you? What can I do to help?" None of these things. In fact, for Karl Marx and for other socialists like him, the working class was largely an abstraction. Marx was interested in the grand reorganization of society, the violent revolutionary restructuring of everything that existed as he pursued a secular fulfillment of Christendom's long transformational imperative. Full of indignation and having reputed humility along with the repudiation of traditional Christianity generally, Karl Marx and other such revolutionary socialists had little interest in the real experience of transformation for the lives of individual workers. We will return to this tragic fact when we discuss the Russian Revolution and the way the communists treated the working class during that terrible event. But for now, it's enough to conclude this episode with the image of Karl Marx standing in the London fog, staring down blankly at a suffering member of the working class and feeling little or perhaps no compassion for her because his secular ideology prevented it. Join me next time when I look at the third and final ideology to spring into existence during the 19th century to solve a post-Christian Christendom's transcendence problem.

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1: Poised between East and West, between Orthodox and Catholic, Lithuania, the last of Europe's pagan nations, did not forget its ancient tales, such as that of the giantess Neringa, Egle, Queen of Serpents, and the Iron Wolf. Rather, they fulfilled and enriched them with legends like the Hill of Crosses and the miracle-working icon of Our Lady of the Gate of the Dawn. In The Wolf and the Cross, Father Andrew Stephen Damick and Deacon Seraphim Richard Rowland take a very personal pilgrimage into a land where history and legend have met and fused, where Orthodox Christians have lived as a minority for nearly seven centuries, their faith founded upon the blood of martyrs and the witness of dozens of saints. To find this book and others like it, you can go to store.ancientfaith.com. 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
2: Come and study the Holy Scriptures with us as Father Stephen DeYoung teaches verse by verse on the podcast, The Whole Counsel of God. Father Stephen holds a PhD in biblical studies and is an Orthodox priest serving at Archangel Gabriel Orthodox Church in Lafayette, Louisiana.
3: Okay, we'll go ahead and get started. When we get started here in just a moment, we're picking up at the beginning of the Book of Numbers, chapter 31.

0: So, by way of very quick review, because we're in the end game of the Book of Numbers, which means actually, as we mentioned before, we're kind of in the end game of the Torah, at least as a narrative. Because the Book of Deuteronomy, there's little bits of narrative at the beginning and end, but most of the Book of Deuteronomy is a sermon given by Moses. So in terms of the narrative of the Torah that began at the beginning of Exodus, where we talked about the enslavement of the Israelites and the birth of Moses, that narrative runs to the death of Moses at the end of Deuteronomy. We already saw a few chapters ago God telling Moses, okay, it's time to go up on this mountain and then you're going to die. That's how close we are, right? Narrative-wise, right, to the end of the narrative. We're basically at the end of the narrative. So Israel has not only come out of Egypt, not only traveled to the land of Canaan, but then circled around for 40 years while a generation died off. We've read the second census at the end of that 40 years already. I know those of you who missed it here are thoroughly disappointed at having missed me reading census data again. And now we're sort of in these sort of concluding bits. So we're on the plains of Moab. We're on the other side of the Jordan from Canaan. Israel's getting ready to enter. That's why we had the census. Last time we talked about Moses making a few rulings on a few things related to land inheritance, because we're getting ready to, once the land is taken, to divide it up among the tribes and the clans and the families, right? All of this is, we're all building up to the book of Joshua, actually. But so that's everything going on. We're sort of tying up the loose ends. Right before the end of the Torah, these last few chapters. And so we've been getting kind of random different things. We got census data. We got someone who only had daughters and not sons asking questions about inheritance. We've gotten all these different things. And so as we start here in chapter 31, we're going to be tying up another loose end, that being, hey, remember Balaam and Balak and that whole thing at Baal Peor, where he led Israel, right? We haven't exactly dealt with Balaam or Balak yet, have we? Well, here's a loose end we're about to tie up. And so that's where we're going here in Numbers chapter 31, as we begin. So unless there are any leftover comments, questions, disturbing pizza recipes that anyone would like to share, we'll go ahead and pick up in Numbers chapter 31, verse 1. Now the Lord spoke to Moses, saying, exact vengeance from the Midianites for the children of Israel. Afterward, you shall be added to your people. So we still have this reminder. Moses, you're about to die, but here's one more thing to take care of real quick, right before we take care of that. And that's dealing with the Midianites. So Moses spoke to the people, saying, arm some of your men to stand in battle array before the Lord against Midian, to repay vengeance from the Lord on Midian. From all the tribes of Israel, you shall send 1,000 from each tribe to stand in battle army. Okay, so we need 12,000 people, right? We talked about there's not a standing army. You call people up. So they're not calling up every able-bodied man, but 1,000 from each tribe. Now, the Levites are not a tribe for this purpose, because they don't fight in battle. But remember, Joseph had two sons, Manasseh and Ephraim, right? And so each of them is going to send 1,000, and that's how you get 12,000 without the Levites participating. So from the thousands of Israel, they counted 1,000 from each tribe, 12,000 armed for the battle line. Okay? Now notice they say from the thousands of Israel. Remember, we talked about the word for thousand is just sort of big number. So from the big mass, right, of Israel, they took a big group from each, right? Then Moses sent them 1,000 from each tribe with their army, and Phinehas, the son of Eleazar the priest, with the holy vessels and the trumpets for signaling in his hands. Okay, so Phinehas isn't the high priest yet. His father Eleazar is. Remember, Eleazar is the eldest surviving son of Aaron, who is the current high priest. Remember, Phinehas is the one who stopped the plague at Baal Peor, right? Baal Peor, that was caused by Oh, we'll just go ahead and say it. Caused by the Midianites, right? The Midianites are the ones who sent the women, right? The Midianites were the ones who were officiating at Baal Peor. They're Midianites, not Moabites, ethnically. So that's why we're after the Midianites. But yeah, this is also why Phinehas in particular is the one who they say the holy vessels are talking about is like the Ark of the Covenant, right? Mm-hmm. So they're taking the Ark of the Covenant because God is leading them into battle. And the horns we're signaling is literally like the ram's horns that they blew into to signal attack, retreat. So they arrayed themselves in battle against Midian, as the Lord commanded Moses, and they killed every male. They killed the kings of Midian, together with their slain people, Evi, Zur, Rechem, Hur, and Reba, which is apparently a boy's name if you're a Midianite. The five kings of Midian. They also killed Balaam, the son of Beor, with the sword, along with their slain people. So they caught him too. Now it says they slayed all the men, right? I know a lot of people, modern people, are like, oh, that means they went into the camp and they slaughtered every single male Midianite who existed. No, they're saying slayed all the men as in the men who went out into battle, like the opposing army. Right? They didn't go and find like elderly men and male babies, and that's not right. It's the people who went into battle against them who they defeated. They also took as plunder the women of Midian with their households, their cattle, all their possessions, and they plundered their army. They also set on fire all the cities where they dwelt and all their unwalled villages. They took as well all their booty and spoils from man to cattle. Then they brought the captives, the spoils, and the booty to Moses, to Eleazar the priest, and to all the congregation of the children of Israel, to the camp in the Araboth of Moab, by the Jordan across from Jericho. Okay, so very short description of the battle. We don't get any tactics or anything. We just get, they attack the particular Midianite tribes. Now, this isn't all the Midianites in the world. Remember, the Midianites are just basically groups of Ishmaelites and Edomites, right? So this isn't like Moses' father-in-law, Jethro, who's a Midianite, right? These are these particular tribes of Midianites in this area of Moab who were involved with what happened at Baal Peor. Then Moses, Eleazar the priest, and all the rulers of the congregation went to meet them outside the camp. But Moses was angry with the overseers of the army, with the captains over thousands, and rulers over hundreds who were cunning with the battle line of the war. So Moses said to them, "Why did you take every female alive?" Well, I think we know. They wanted slaves. They wanted female slaves, not because female slaves work harder.
1: Yeah.
0: Right? They wanted sex slaves. And Moses is like, "What are you doing? For on account of Balaam's counsel, they were with the sons of Israel and caused them to depart from and despise the Lord's word in the incident at Peor, when there was a plague among the congregation of the Lord." Right? So there's like, listen, man, right? It's not okay to sleep with them now. Right? Like, what are you thinking? Right? Now we go in. These temple prostitutes, well, now they belong to us. So it's okay to, right? Like.
1: So all these women are temple prostitutes?
0: The ones they took, yes. Yes. That's, now, don't think this is not like a civilization. Midianites don't live in cities, right? They're nomadic, right? So these are nomadic tribal groups. Right, who are engaged in certain ritual activities and this kind of thing. This is not sort of a civilization where they have cities and art and culture and right, and all of this. And, you know, hey, man, this guy's a blacksmith. Why are you picking on him? Right, like, that's,
1: I mean, in a way, like, even though they're, like, non-combatants, they're not, like, their goal is to murder the Israelites.
0: Right. The women. They were part of the plan of Balak and Balaam to kill the Israelites, lead them into, so that they could kill them. Right? That was the goal.
1: They're not.
0: Right?
1: They're part of the plan.
0: Right. To defeat them in battle and kill them. Right? So this is, yes, these are not innocent people. Now, here's some fun translations. "Now, therefore, kill every male among all the little ones, and every woman who slept with a man. So that every woman who slept with a man, there's a reason for that, right? Because they're going to distinguish, well, wait, if that woman's a virgin, she hasn't participated in any of this stuff. So if she wasn't part of that, she's innocent of that, right? And so she doesn't deserve to die. She wasn't part of this. The little ones is interesting, because what do they, you think they want you to think with this translation? They want you to think babies, right? You think, oh, kill all the male babies. That's what Moses is doing. That's kind of ironic, isn't it, given where Moses started out? Right? That's not what it says. It's all the men from among the youths, meaning the ones who are of military age but didn't go out to fight you. The ones who are military age. Now, why would you need to do that? Because even though they didn't go out to fight the Israelites that day, they were, again, part of the plan. They were part of the army that was going to come kill all the Israelites. Right? Because remember what the plan was. The plan was Balaam tried to curse Israel and couldn't. So Balak couldn't attack and kill all the Israelites. Okay? And so Balaam and Balak concocted this plan to get God angry at the Israelites so they could come kill them all. Okay? This wasn't like, we want to share our beautiful pagan religion with you. Right? And we're very sex positive in our religion. Right? That's not what was happening here. Right? This was a plot to kill them and wipe them out. And so this is Moses saying, hey, everybody who's was feasibly involved in this needs to go. You can't take them as a slave, as much as you might like to for various reasons, right? To enrich yourself. Why can't you? Well, not only is obviously sex slavery a problem from the perspective of the Torah, but even in the case of like the males, is it smart to have a population of young military age men who were recently plotting to murder you all as slaves? When you're traveling through the desert and you're about to go into a land and be fighting, and behind you, you have a bunch of people who you hate you, who you're keeping as slaves, right? This makes no sense, right? And remember, Moses is mad that they took all these people as slaves and brought them back. And you say, well, how do we deal with this situation now? Right? Now you've brought them back here. What do we do? Right? Well, everybody involved, right? That's what God sent us to do, right? Is to punish me. And it's rough justice, right? They were plotting to kill the Israelites, so they lose their lives, right? The ones who aren't involved, Moses is like, well, we're not going to murder the ones who weren't, kill the ones who weren't involved that you brought back. Okay, so now we got to deal with that too. But keep alive for yourselves all the young girls who have not slept with a man. Okay, now people will literally quote this verse to say that the Bible says it's okay to take sex slaves. Is that your takeaway from what we just read? Kind of the opposite, right? Right? What would take for yourselves mean, particularly if these are virgins? Wives, they are being virgins, they are able to contract a lawful marriage. Okay? We're going to get in Deuteronomy 10, it's going to specifically lay out the process, right? Because they didn't circumcise women. So how does a woman like this become an Israelite? Right? Well, the main way she would become an Israelite would be marrying an Israelite man who is circumcised, right? And then she comes and she eats the Passover with the family and everything. But there was a whole process where they would shave their head and do all these things. It was sort of a rite of initiation, right, to bring them into the people. But that's what he's saying. So the ones who had nothing to do with this, right, young women contract a lawful marriage. If you want to take one of them as your wife, that's fine. Right? That's fine. You can marry them. And this is, I think we've talked about this before, but it bears repeating. This is something people don't understand about social organization at this time in history. And for a long time after, you have to realize the combined infant mortality rates and maternal death rates in these cultures, right? So number one, super high infant mortality rate. Meaning if you want to have three or four children live to adulthood, you're having eight or nine kids at this time in history, okay? So when you think about that, a woman who's going to have eight or nine kids, that puts just as much stress on your body in the Bronze Age as now. Here's the difference. They don't have prenatal vitamins. They don't have prenatal care. They don't have all the things we have now, right, to help mothers. And even then, even now, having eight or nine kids is hard, really hard on a woman's body. Okay, but a woman in the Bronze Age with none of that trying to do that, it's not surprising. Number one cause of death for most of human history for women was died in childbirth due to eclampsia and all kinds of things, right? That didn't even have names back then, but just women died in childbirth, okay? Meaning every time a mother dies in childbirth, you have a father with a bunch of kids with no mother. Often young kids, at least one newborn a lot of the time. And so because of that, at a higher mortality rate in general, right? See, now we're so used to women living longer than men. It wasn't that way in the Bronze Age. It was actually the other way around. So there was a constant need for wives in the culture, right? There was a constant need for wives. And men who lived to an old age often had two or three wives, not at a time, in sequence, right, over the course of their lives. And again, this is true, not just the, this is true until what, 15th, 16th, 17th century.
2: Actually, I was reading about this recently. It's true until 1870.
0: Yeah. That's, yeah.
2: I mean, because less extreme numbers.
0: Right.
2: The real change doesn't come until then.
0: Yeah. And so this is just a thing. Well, again, infant mortality rate, it's not like you could just decide, hey, we need a lot more female babies, guys. That's not how that works, right? And so there is this need to bring in women, not as slaves or sex slaves, but as brides from outside. This is why Deuteronomy is going to have all those rules for how to do that, that protect the women, by the way, right, in that case, right? So, yeah, this is just a reality of society at this point. So that's why you'd be like, well, why would all these guys all of a sudden want to take these Midianites as wives? Well, there's probably a lot of widowers, right? And young men, just young men who can't find wives in the Israelite camp at this point. That's why. Verse 19, but you remain outside the camp 7 days, and everyone who killed or touched someone killed, both you and your captives, shall be purified in the 3rd day and the 7th day. Purify every garment, everything made of leather, everything woven of goat's hair, and everything made of wood. Then Eleazar the priest said to the men in the army who came from the battle lines of the war, this is the ordinance of the law which the Lord commanded Moses. Besides the gold, the silver, the brass, the iron, the lead, and the tin, everything that can pass through the fire shall be purified otherwise. It shall be purified with the water of purification. Therefore, whatever cannot pass through the fire shall pass through the water. You shall also wash your clothes on the 7th day and be clean, and afterward you may come into the camp. So notice the high priest is involved in this because he's the one who administers the cleanliness, right? Who's ready to come into the camp and approach God in that way, right? And the men need to do this. Why? Because they've killed people and touched the slain. They have what we, in our modern terms, call trauma. That was just as traumatic an experience in the Bronze Age for a human to kill another human as it is today. The fact that God told them to do it, and that they were doing it for reasons of God's justice, and they were doing it to protect their families and their camp, doesn't mean it wasn't traumatic for them to kill another human being. And so they have what we would now call PTSD. It used to be called battle fatigue and shell shock and all kinds of other things, right? When they started talking about it, right? But they have to deal with this. And so this purification process from uncleanness has a purpose. Right? It has a purpose for these men of walking them through reincorporating them back into the camp. It's not to communicate to them that what they did was wrong. They know what they did wasn't right. They know it was what they needed to do. They're commanded to do. They know it wasn't right. It wasn't good that this had to happen. Right? And so on the third day, right, they wash themselves in the middle of the week. And on the seventh day, they wash all their clothes. Right? They wash all their weapons. Everything that's metal goes through a fire to purify it. Right? And their clothing all gets washed in water, right, and purified, and they're cleansed of it, and then they come back into the society. So God, who wrote the Torah, who made human beings, knows how human beings work. But, you know, we, being super smart, have to reinvent the wheel all the time. And so, you know, we now have, we talk about soldiers having PTSD and trauma and reintegrating people into society. Because we're reinventing the wheel, right? God already knew about this. God already told us about this. Well, we've exiled all these categories of cleanness and uncleanness. We're working in all these weird juridical categories of, no, this was a just war, so everything's fine. You know, when it's not, ask any soldier, it's not. Right? And now we're having to sort of rediscover it. Right. But this is why, and this has been all through the history of the church. So you read St. Basil the Great's manual for confessions, his canons regarding confession. And he says, you know, someone who kills someone in a war, it's not murder, right? So murder had at least 3 years of penance, depending on the circumstance. He says, it's not murder. So you just do 1 year of penance. Right. And modern people always point at that and try to argue one way or the other. Oh, see, it's a sin. Even if you're killing somebody in a war, it's a sin. Because see, there's a year of penance. And then the other side is like, well, no, see, it says it's not murder. Oh, see, it's not murder. And it's like, you're both missing the point. Again, the point is not this juridical thing of whether it's a sin or not. It's always a sin to take another human life. Ask someone who's done it. They'll tell you. Right? If they're a really evil person, they'll tell you gleefully, but they'll still tell you it was evil. Right? That's not the question. The question is, someone has done this, how do you bring them back into the community of the church? Right? How do you reintegrate them into the life of the church? And there's a lot of people out there. There are a lot of veterans out there who desperately want and need that kind of reintegration into community. Right, they don't want to be slandered and told they're murderers, but they also don't want to just be told over and over again, no, it's fine, everything's fine, you didn't do anything wrong. Right, they want reality, and that's what Christ has to offer. Again, the Lord spoke to Moses, saying, take the sum of the spoils of the captives from man to cattle, you and Eleazar the priest, and the rulers of the families in the congregation, and divide the spoils between the warriors who went out into the battle lines and all the congregation, and levy a tribute for the Lord on the men of war who went out to the battle lines, one soul of every 500 men, and of the cattle, the oxen, the sheep, and the goats. Then you shall take their tribute and give it to Eleazar the priest as a first fruits to the Lord. But from the children of Israel's half, you shall take one of every 50 of the men, the oxen, the sheep, the donkeys, and from all the cattle, and give them to the Levites who keep charge in the tabernacle of the Lord. So Moses and Eleazar the priest did as the Lord commanded Moses. Okay. So God doesn't say you have to, I mean, I don't know who you'd give all the stuff back to at this point anyway,
3: right? But all the stuff they took. So we dealt with the people they took, now it's the stuff they took, right? And God says, well, you're offering some of this to God, because wealth now is basically judged in animals, right? You're offering a certain portion to God and a certain portion to the Levites, right, for their upkeep, because remember, you're about to go into the land and they're not going to get any of it. They're going to need you to, right, give them the upkeep, right? And then the rest will get distributed amongst the Israelites. So the booty remaining from the plunder, which the men of war took, was 675,000 sheep, 72,000 oxen, 61,000 donkeys, and 32,000 human souls, that is, the women who had not slept with a man. And the half, the portion for those who had gone out to war, was in number 337,500 sheep, and the Lord's tribute of the sheep was 675. Okay, this is going to be a lot of math, and remember, none of these are exact numbers, because that is an insane number of sheep. Okay, so that is not like totally, right? It's whenever they get to the point where say a certain number of thousands, it's thousands is big groups, like big collections, herds. Insert the correct word for the group of animals, right? Okay. The oxen were 36,000, of which the Lord's tribute was 72. The donkeys were 30,500, of which the Lord's tribute was 61. The human souls were 16,000, of which the Lord's tribute was 32 souls. So Moses gave the Lord's tribute, God's choice portion, to Eleazar the priest, as the Lord commanded Moses. Then from the children of Israel's half, which Moses divided from the men of war, that is the half belonging to the congregation, right? So we have half goes to the guys who actually fought, half goes to everybody else. Both of those we get. The chunk given to God and the chunk given to the Levites.
2: What's the Lord going to do with his 61
3: maidens? Presumably those would end up going to the Levites. They would be redeemed. They'd offer, remember, same thing with the donkeys. Right, like they're unclean. Reverend said, if your firstborn is a donkey, you don't offer the donkey because it's an unclean animal. You give, right, another animal instead. Same thing with firstborn humans. Remember, you give an animal instead. So in terms of actually offering them to God, an animal would be given instead, and they would be redeemed. And the person who offered the animal then, right? So in this case, those women, someone would decide they wanted to marry one of those women, they would then give the requisite sacrifice to God to redeem them because they belong to him. Well, yeah, and the ones going to the Levites are going to be, yeah, yeah.
1: Was there maybe any situation where it's like, if they're like too young for marital age, they would just be redeemed by a household that would take them in? Is that kind of...
3: Well, they would be betrothed.
1: Okay, I see what you're saying.
3: Right, and then when they reached marriageable age, the marriage would happen.
1: Grandkid, you're
3: going to
1: be betrothed
3: to this grandkid. Right. So they would state their intent, right, and redeem them, right, and then, yeah. So, and there is this underlying question here, of course, from our modern perspective, which is like, well, what did the particular women think about this, right? What if they didn't want to marry this guy? And that's a fair question to consider from our modern perspective, but we have to also realize the societal perspective at the time. They didn't care what the man thought about this either, most of the time. Right? These marriages were arranged by somebody higher up in the, unless it was like the clan leader who was marrying the woman, he might get to pick himself, right? But if you're anybody under the clan leader picks who you marry. Right. So a lot of these women would be getting betrothed to like 10-year-old boys for when they reach 13 and 14, which was marriageable age in the Bronze Age. And they didn't get to pick either. Right. That's grandpa picked or great grandpa picked. Right. And that was just how marriage was done. We have a very different view of marriage now, right? Where marriage is, right, two people who both meet each other somehow and decide they want to get married. But that's still not how it's done in a lot of the world, right? Arranged marriages, they actually have a better success rate, supposedly. I mean, success, you get into the weeds there. But yeah, and so we're going to find, and it's important to remember that, because there's a lot of things, like when we get into Proverbs, over and over again, it's going to talk to men and say, find love, find happiness, find joy with the wife of your youth. Right? Like, why would that be a command? Right? Well, the idea there is the wife of your youth means whoever you were married to, who you didn't get to pick. Right? Maybe your personalities don't totally gel. Right? Maybe the two of you don't think the other one is the most beautiful person they've ever met. And that could go both ways. Right? Maybe one or both of you has kind of let yourself go since you got it right, like whatever. Right? You didn't get to choose. And so there would be men, go figure, who once they were adults, and had some influence and had some money, would kind of look around and be like, you know what, I think maybe I can do better in the whole wife department. And divorce the wife of their youth. Right? Because they think they found somebody better. Right? And scripture is saying, no. Right? No, that's wrong. Right? Because it's a misunderstanding of what love is. Fundamental misunderstanding of what love is. Because, of course, our example, and sometimes in these very passages, what love is God and his people. God doesn't stay faithful to his people because he can't do better. He can do better than me. Right? Like, he could do better than his people collectively through most of the Old and New Testaments. Right? The things we do. Right? Like, God doesn't just go out and find, you know, the best people. Right? And so if you actually love someone, right, if you actually learn what love is, and the two of you learn what love is together, right, then that, well, I could do better. Well, what do you mean do better? Have someone who piques my lust more? Is that doing better? Have someone whose family would help me out socially or politically or economically? That's doing better? What does it mean to do better? Right? And so what scripture is saying there is, no, you need to do better at loving your spouse. And your children and your family. And right.
2: You said sometimes in other contexts that love isn't so much a feeling as it is something you do.
3: Yes.
2: The way you treat someone.
3: Yes.
2: Act towards that person. So that would be involved too.
3: Yes. Yeah. Yeah. And we more frequently, I mean, there are some of us who are jaded, right? Like, you know, oh, I want to marry somebody rich so I don't have to work, you know, or whatever, right? There are people like that who are that jaded. But frankly, most contemporary people, it's emotional romantic love, right? And it's like, cool. If you're lucky, that'll last until the wedding day, right? And then you got a honeymoon period, and then the day comes where you don't feel that way. And if you're a contemporary secular person, that's when you get divorced, right? Because, oh, the feeling's gone, and I'm going to go out and find someone else who makes me feel that way. And then guess what happens? The cycle repeats itself. And then you end up at some age, divorced multiple times, in this sad chase for someone who's going to make you happy permanently, which will never happen. The other kind of person, they have that day where they're not feeling it, right? And because they're a moral person, right? They say, you know what? I'm not feeling it right now, but I'm going to stay faithful anyway. I'm going to be faithful to this person. I'm going to love this person. I'm going to do the things that love is anyway. And then you know what happens after a little while? That feeling comes back, and then it fades again, and then it comes back, and then it fades again, because life happens. But if you stay faithful through it all, right, then there's all kinds of benefits down the road for that. I say to people, like young people getting married, and we have some younger people here, but one of their parents is here, so if he throws something at me, I'll know I went too far. But, right, I'll say, okay, you've got a couple in their early 20s, newlyweds, can't keep their hands off each other. Okay, you've got another couple in their 80s, they've been married 60 years, right? Now, I can tell you which of those two couples is probably having hotter sex. Okay. But I could also tell you which of those two couples is really in love. And I think anyone who's honest can tell you which one of those couples they'd rather be a part of if they had to choose one of the two. It doesn't seem that way when you're 22. Right? It doesn't seem like that's what you really want when you're 22. But that is what you really want even when you're 22. Right? That's what's ultimately going to do it. So I don't know how we ended up down this rabbit trail, but war brides got us here somehow. But no, we were talking about, you know, they don't seem to care about whether the woman wants to marry the particular man. So I was putting out, yeah, they don't care whether the man wants to marry the particular woman either in most cases. Yeah, so now we're back to counting livestock. So then for the children of Israel's half, which Moses divided from the men of war, that is the half belonging to the congregation, it was 337,500 sheep, 36,000 oxen, 30,500 donkeys, and 16,000 human souls. And from the children of Israel's half, Moses took one of every 50 from men to cattle and gave them to the Levites who kept charge of the tabernacle of the Lord in the manner the Lord commanded Moses. When all those established in positions as commanders in the army, the captains over thousands and rulers over hundreds came near to Moses, they said to Moses, "Your servants took the sum of the men of war with us, and not a man of us is missing. Therefore, we have brought a gift to the Lord, what every man found of articles of gold, bracelets, rings, armlets, and hair clasps, to make atonement for us before the Lord." So Moses and Eleazar the priest took the gold from them, every crafted article, right? And it's to make atonement. So they then take those things and beat them mercilessly to punish them for the sins. No. Right, obviously, here we have atonement again, and there's nothing being punished, just to point that out.
1: Well, it sounds like it's a thank thing. They're like, hey, God, none of us died, so.
3: Yes.
2: Yeah, it's a thank one.
1: Yeah.
3: Yes. That's... So every choice portion of gold which they dedicated to the Lord from the captains over thousands and rulers over hundreds and 16,750 shekels. Each of the men of the war had taken plunder for himself. So Moses and Eleazar the priest took the gold from the captains over thousands and rulers over hundreds and brought these into the tabernacle of testimony as a memorial for the children of Israel before the Lord. Nothing gets punished. But why? How is it an atonement then? Because it's not doing purification either. Well, remember the verb, the Hebrew verb, we just had Yom Kippur last week, means to cover. Right? And we have this word memorial. So this gift, right? It's not the gift itself. It's not the physical objects itself. But this gift to God, right, covers whatever sins and transgressions they have committed, right? So God already brought them back without anyone having died. God already did that for them, right? Which they didn't deserve, because they're saying, we didn't deserve that. We're sinful, right? And so they offer this, right, after the fact, right, as an atonement for their sin. Why am I making such a big deal out of this? Well, because there's this great verse that we read back in 2 Peter, true love covers a multitude of sins. And if you read how that was interpreted by the church fathers, starting in the second century, they all interpreted that as meaning when you give to the poor and the needy, when you perform acts of charity, that atones for your sins. And what did they mean? Were they saying, oh, Jesus didn't do it, so however you want to translate atone, Jesus didn't do it, and so you need to go and do... No. Jesus already did it. Just like they'd already all come back alive. Right? So why are you going out and doing acts of charity? In thanksgiving for what Christ has already done for you. Right? The blessings he's given you for what you've received. And in that process of giving, right, and giving back, what do you experience? You experience the forgiveness of your sins. Because these men coming back, zero of them have died, right? Why would they feel the need for atonement? Well, because the favor and the goodness that God has shown to them has revealed to them how undeserving they are, how unworthy they are of it. And so what the atonement is purifying or cleansing is that feeling of unworthiness, that unworthiness of what they've already received from God. Not because now that they gave God some gold, now they are worthy of it, like the gold was fair payment. Right? But they have that experience of that feeling of what we might call guilt or unworthiness, right? Being removed, right? And that's what St. Peter's pointing at too. If you understand what Christ has done for you, right? All of us should feel unworthy of that, right? But God doesn't just want us to sit around and flagellate ourselves and be, oh, I am a worm. Sorry, Martin Luther. Right? Like whip ourselves and, oh, I'm terrible, I'm horrible, and be morbid and fall into despair, right? When we go out and we perform acts of love for other people, right? We experience the remedy, right? The purification of that feeling of unworthiness by expressing our thankfulness. Right, so it's the same dynamic, right, in both cases. Does that make sense? People are nodding at me. For those listening at home later, that's hopefully you're nodding at home too.
2: I'm really a question.
3: Okay.
1: One, go through listing all the numbers of all the oxen and the donkeys and everything. Is it just to kind of make us aware that it was a lot?
3: Well, twofold, right? It's the generosity of God in giving the spoils, right? So there is that. But then also, remember how we've seen over and over again, this is a pattern in the Torah through all these books, right? So like, we got the tabernacle instructions and all this detail, and then we read about them building all the things for the tabernacle in the same level of detail, and it's like, okay, why are we going through all this again? Like how many hins of gold they did the, right? Because the point is they did exactly what they were told to do, right? So part of laying all this out, in addition to showing us the big, how generous God is with the spoils, is showing how much they received and how much they gave to say they did exactly as the math checks out. They did exactly as they were commanded to do. Yeah.
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3: Hello, my dear ones. May God bless you to the core of your being. So, you have just been chrismated or just been baptized into the church. And after a period of a few weeks or a few months or even a few years of grace, when everything was just flying spiritually, all of a sudden your old passions are returning, and all of a sudden you find yourself unable to fight them anymore, and all of a sudden you find yourself falling all over again in all the things that had happened to you prior to your chrismation or your baptism. Or you've just gone through the sacrament of marriage and everything is so beautiful and the love between you and your spouse is so perfect and so fulfilling. And then slowly but surely, a few years down the line, things begin to not work as well as before and problems begin to arise, and your passions, your anger, your everything that is wrong, that was wrong with your spiritual life, is returning. And the same things seems to happen with your spouse. And then the relationship begins to crumble. Or even in monastic life, you have entered a monastery and left the world behind you. Or you have gone through the service of the tonsure and you have become a monastic. And then a few months or a few years or even decades down the line, you find yourself struggling with the things that you were struggling with way before you had left the world to go to the monastery. What is happening? What is going on? And how should you, first of all, understand this and then survive this period? Well, the first important thing in my mind, and please remember that I speak to you exclusively through my own experience, from my own experience, which is formed by my monastic years and everything I've read in the Fathers, everything I was taught myself by the old monks in my monastery, by my spiritual father, by everyone whom God sent my way. The most important thing is that you do not dismiss this struggle, that you do not try to make light of it, either by saying this doesn't matter or by saying I am completely lost because I can't just get back where I was when grace was with me. Don't dismiss this. Don't treat it lightly. Look at it with the objectivity, spiritually speaking, of someone who's watching someone else. If it's possible, try to look at yourself with the same objective eye you would have as you were watching someone else. Because what is happening now is, well, this may be a harsh way of putting it, but there's no better way I can think about it now. This is a process of exorcization. I think this is the term. When you exorcise demons out of someone, all of us, all of us, with absolutely no exception, go through a process of exercising the demons, the passions, the sinfulness that have grown so deeply inside ourselves, have gone so deeply, the roots are so deep in us that we end up almost identifying who we are through our own passions. When we think of ourselves, try to do this exercise all alone in your own heart. When you try to define who you are, you'll see that the most intimate things that you cherish are actually your passions and your sins. Not the image of God, not the prayer, those moments of prayer that have given you the truth about God and His church. Our sinfulness has grown so deep in us that we end up even defining ourselves, defining our most intimate sense of self through our sins and through our passions. So it is unavoidable that we should go through a process, sometimes shorter, sometimes longer, of exercising these demons. Think, now that I'm saying these things out loud, think about the service of baptism, how the first part of baptism is in fact a collection of ancient prayers from the 300s, 400s of exercising demons. We leave behind, we spit physically during the service, we spit upon the demons, we leave them behind. And then we turn with our face facing the altar, facing east, facing the resurrection, the place where the sun rises. And we embrace Christ. So we turn our back to the demons and we face Christ. And that's the new life. But my brother and my sister, don't be so caught up with your previous beliefs as to think either that the service of baptism or the sacrament of marriage or the service of the tonsure into the monastic life, don't think that the words of these services are somehow witchcraft, some sort of a spell, that in an automatic way they just prohibit forever from our presence, from our surrounding, the presence of the demons that had pushed us before in our sins and our passions. That's not the proper faith in Christ. That's not the orthodox way of believing in God. These are errors and heresies that have affected the church and generations of Christians from the beginning of the church. And don't think either, another heresy, that somehow just because you've gone through a sacrament, your job is done. Don't think that after the sacrament, your job is done and everything, all the battle, all the struggle is now in the hands of Christ. You still have to put in the work. Not because Christ abandons you and doesn't love you. Not because you are some sort of dreadful sinner that doesn't deserve the help or the love of God, but because there is no other way to make salvation your own. The words of the sacraments are not some sort of magical spell that will forever keep away demons from us. And having gone through a sacrament, having been baptized or chrismated or been married or received as a monastic in a monastic community, does not mean that our job is done, we've done our part, and from now on we just have to, I don't know, wait until we die. This is not the true Christian faith. This is another type of heresy that has plagued Christianity for centuries now. You need to put in the work. Once you enter that vow, once you make the vow that you will belong to Christ, God has done His part and you will have received the grace of God. And for a while, for a few months or a few years, you, all of us have experienced a period of complete peace and blessedness when all our passions are expelled. And this is God just covering us with His grace, just showing us how things could be.

you in writing that you will fall. Do not allow that to scare you away. Do not allow that to seed doubt in your heart that somehow God doesn't love you, or that somehow you have lost and completely compromised the grace that you had received in the sacrament. This is not a sign of losing the battle. This is a sign that you have actually, truly entered the battle. This is a sign that Christ treats you now like a spiritual adult. You are an adult, a grown-up now. You are no longer a babe in the faith that needs to be engulfed in this bubble of grace. God can now entrust part of the battle to you. And as you do battle, you will fall. Do not waste time worrying about it. Do not waste time allowing your sinfulness to take you down into despondency or to drive you to the point of abandoning yourself and abandoning your faith. Just get up, my brother. Get up, my sister. 70 times, 70 times, 70 times 7 every single day for the rest of your life. Just get up and show the men the real meaning of what man means. The man in you, the Christ in you, the image of God in you. Don't fall into this heretical belief that somehow the sacraments of the church are just magical spells that will forever absolve you from the need to do any sort of battle. And do not fall into the heretical belief that once you say the words, "I believe in God," and because of those words and that witness, you go through a sacrament. Don't believe that this is all. That is just the gateway. You have just opened the gates. You've just allowed now for the real battle to unfold. Christ is not some sort of machine or a robot to save you automatically just because you've said a few words during a sacrament. Christ has more love and respect for you, for us as humanity, than that. Christ wants to entrust you with your own salvation so that you can deserve, you can earn and deserve the crown of your salvation. Of course, He is the one and only source of salvation. Of course, salvation is not something you achieve through works. But without the works, there's no other way for you to tell these demons around us that you belong to Christ and that you freely choose every single time these demons have knocked you down. You freely choose to get up and turn your back to them and once again face Christ and move closer to Him. My brother and my sister, the fact that you fall after your baptism, the fact that you fall and you struggle after the sacrament of your marriage or your monastic tonsure means nothing except that you are now a grown-up spiritually and that you are fighting hand in hand with Christ, shoulder to shoulder. Every time you make your confession, you exercise yourself. You deny the demons that have pushed you down. Every time you get yourself up after you've fallen, you exercise yourself and you deny those demons and you choose Christ. Every time you choose freely not to fall into despondency, not to abandon the battle, but you lick your wounds.

0: spiritually, and you start all over again with more determination to die trying rather than accept defeat. That's when you become your own exorcist. And that's when you truly, not just by saying words, but truly with the sweat and the blood of your being, you truly turn your back to all the demons in your life, and you truly actually face Christ, and you take up your cross and you follow him, and in doing so you fulfill his commandments. Oof, my brother, my sister, there's nothing that you're falling into that I have not fallen into, if not in body, then at least in mind. We are all one, and our path to salvation is the same. Denying oneself, hating oneself in this fallen version, spitting upon the demons that have plagued us from the womb of our mothers, and always turning our face towards Christ, always lifting up our cross, and always marching forward, following him day in, day out, until death will find us either standing or fallen, and we shall be judged according to the things in which we shall be found. These are the words of God himself. This is the teaching of the church, the teaching of God himself. Don't despair. You are now a grown up. Act like a grown up. All my prayer, all my love, everything that I have, I send your way. Please remember us in your prayers. Please remember us if you ever are in a position to support some monastery somewhere or some charity somewhere. We need your help to continue our monastic lives here. And one day I may share more with you about the struggles that we have to face, being who we are, living the life we live in the place we live. Until then, we are all one in Christ. Fight your fight, my brother and my sister, because your salvation and my salvation depends on it. Be blessed to the core of your being. Amen. Amen. Amen.
1: No bishop of the Holy Roman Church, by the grace of God, Peter, Archbishop of Amalfi, and Frederick, Deacon and Chancellor, to all the children of the Catholic Church, the Holy, Primary, and Apostolic See of Rome, to which the care of all the churches most especially pertains as if to head, deign to make us its ambassadors to this royal city for the sake of the peace and utility of the church, so that, according with what has been written, we might come here and see whether the complaint which rises to its ears without ceasing from this great city is real in fact, or to know if it is not like this. Let the glorious emperors, clergy, senate, and people of the city of Constantinople, as well as the entire Catholic Church, therefore know that we have sensed here both a great good, whence we greatly rejoice in the Lord, and the greatest evil, whence we lament in misery. As far as the columns of the imperial power and its honored and wise citizens go, this city is most Christian and Orthodox. But as far as Michael, who is called patriarch through an abuse of the term, and the backers of his foolishness are concerned, innumerable tares of heresies are daily sown in its midst, because, like Simoniacs, they sell the gift of God. Like Blessians, they castrate their guests and promote them not only to the clergy, but to the episcopacy. Like Arians, they rebaptize those already baptized in the name of the Holy Trinity, and especially Latins. Like Donatists, they claim that with the exception of the Greek Church, the Church of Christ and baptism has perished from the world. Like Nicolaitists, they allow and defend the carnal marriages of the ministers of the sacred altar. Like Severians, they say that the law of Moses is accursed. Like the Pneumatikoi or Theomakoi, they cut off the procession of the Holy Spirit from the Son. Like Manichaeans, among others, they state that leaven is ensouled. Like the Nazarenes, they preserve the carnal cleanness of the Jews to such an extent that they refuse to baptize dying babies before 8 days after birth. And in refusing to communicate with pregnant or menstruating women, they forbid them to be baptized. They are pagans. And because they grow their hair on their head and beards, they will not receive in communion those who tonsure their hair and shave their beards, following the decree practice of the Roman Church. For these errors and many others committed by them, Michael himself, although admonished by the letters of our Lord Pope Leo, contemptuously refused to repent. Furthermore, when we, the Pope's ambassadors, wanted to eliminate the causes of such great evils in a reasonable way, he denied us his presence and conversation, forbid churches to celebrate Mass, just as he had earlier closed the churches of the Latin, and, calling them adsumites, had persecuted the Latins everywhere in word and deed. Indeed, so much did he persecute them that among his own children he had anathematized the Apostolic See, and against it he still writes that he is the ecumenical patriarch. Therefore, because we did not tolerate this unheard-of outrage and injury of the First Holy and Apostolic See, and were concerned that the Catholic faith would be undermined in many ways by the authority of the Holy and individuated Trinity in the Apostolic See, whose embassy we are performing, and of all the Orthodox fathers from the seven councils of the entire Catholic Church, we thus subscribe to the following anathema, which the most reverend Pope has proclaimed upon Michael and his followers, unless they should repent. Michael, neophyte patriarch through abuse of office, who took on the monastic habit out of fear of men alone, and is now accused by many of the worst of crimes, and with him Leo, called Bishop of Ohrid, Constantine, chaplain of this Michael, who trampled the sacrifice of the light Latins with profane feet, and all their followers in the aforementioned errors and acts of presumption, let them be anathema, maranatha, with the Simoniacs, Blasians, Arians, Donatists, Nicolaitists, Severians, Pneumatikoi, Manichaeans, Nazarenes, and all the heretics, nay, with the devil himself and his angels, unless they should repent. Amen, men. Amen. With deep, deep regret that I had to inflict that upon your ears, good listeners, that was the bull of excommunication that was delivered by Humbert upon the high altar of Hagia Sophia on the 16th of July, 1054. I am your host, Professor Cyril Gary Jenkins, and you are listening to Light Through the Past.
2: Light Through the Past, a survey of church history. Dr. Cyril Gary Jenkins examines the course and development of the Orthodox Church, its struggles with heresy, the empire, and relations to other Christian bodies. Here's Dr. Jenkins.
1: Greetings, everyone, once again to Light Through the Past. What we're going to cover today is, of course, the whole incident of 1054. It's, as I've said before, it is an incredibly important date, but it really doesn't mark the schism. It is certainly an important step in the schism between the East and West. And of course, when we look at this Bull by Humbert. There are several, of course, incredible problems which we must address. Before I step onto that platform, a couple quick announcements. First, by my reckoning, going back some months, maybe years, this should be episode 179. And I think I miscalculated. And I'm looking back and trying to find, I think that I skipped over a number and maybe even two. This is what I'm trying to investigate. And I'm also trying to find what has happened because, I mean, all my episodes are numbered as I've kept them in my file and everything works up to a certain level, but I'd have to go back through. But according to ancient faith, this is basically episode 176. So we're missing three episodes somewhere. We're somewhere in the numbering. So I will retain calling this 179 until such time as I have found out exactly what's happening. It gives us more time to prepare for the great 200th episode. Regardless, that's just a small matter of bookkeeping. A more urgent matter is that there will be no Doxamut this year. We are planning for next year. I will have more information about it. We will still have the same two speakers. I think that it is regretful that we had to cancel, but there are things that came up and we had to cancel. Orthodoxy in Education, however, is still on, and we are still talking about what is an Orthodox school. How do you construct an Orthodox school? What do you need for an Orthodox school? Dr. Jesse Cohn, headmaster at St. Constantine in Pittsburgh, a school that's just opened and has well over 100 students already. He will be our keynote speaker. Jesse is from Dallas. He has his PhD in philosophy from the University of Dallas. A really good guy. I just saw him out at Antiochian Village for the Paideia Conference. Really good fellow. And someone you should actually keep on your radar and plug into. So that is Jesse. And so he is coming. He's coming to the Allentown Bethlehem area. You'll also hear talks by other individuals who the exact lineup is going to be set in the next 2 or 3 weeks. So that is upcoming. And having said that, let's walk out onto this platform. That is 1054. So first and foremost, the background of this document, and then we will talk about the document itself. So the first thing to note, the document is basically saying that Humbert, who is Cardinal Bishop of the Church of Silva Candida in Rome, along with Peter of Amalfi, an Archbishop of the Roman Church, and then Frederick, Deacon and Chancellor of the Roman Church. So Leo sent all three of these men. He thought this was fairly important. For Leo, the question is, we need to get some things straightened out because Leo is very, very concerned about what is happening in the south of Italy. And he realizes that there is hesitation part of a number of the Greeks of South Italy to be in league with him against the Normans. But this is necessary. The Normans were, let's just put it bluntly, conquering the south of Italy. I mean, by 1071, they will conquer the entire of the south of Italy, along with most of Sicily. So that the Normans have possession of southern Italy and Sicily tend to think of, you know, the Normans conquering England in 1066. But in fact, if we look at the 11th century as a whole, it was very much a Norman century, and as important as the conquest of England was by William the Conqueror, the conquest of southern Italy, maybe not as equally important, but man, it is very important in the history of Europe, the history of Christianity, particularly as it involves the history of the Byzantine Empire. I mean, the Normans are a blight for a long time against the Byzantines. So, Leo already sees this in 1054. And so, what is happening? What is going on? So Leo has decided to form a league, and basically he's able to obtain soldiers from areas within what we think of today as Germany, what was then the empire. And he gets these soldiers, they come to him, and basically outside of the city of Civitate, interestingly enough, it actually means city. Outside the city of city, the Normans fight Leo's army. And Leo had expected the Byzantines to show up, and this didn't happen. So why? Why didn't the Byzantines show up? The problem arises because there is a Greek... Let me back up. So the Byzantine governor of southern Italy was a Lombard named Argyrus. His father had been someone who had, as a Lombard, been an ally of the Byzantine Empire. Now, at a certain point, this Argyrus had actually led a revolt against the Byzantines, was defeated, captured, sent to Constantinople, where he regretted the error of his ways. It appears that while he's in Constantinople, he had actually run afoul of Michael Carularius. I'm not exactly sure of all the details of this, but I do know that Carularius, Michael Carularius, the patriarch, considered Argyrus his personal enemy. Now, Argyrus returns to southern Italy. He is named the Catapan, the captain, over southern Italy for the Byzantine forces. And Argyrus decides it is not in his interest to try to fight the Normans, because basically he wants to keep his army in reserve. And there are a number of reasons for this. But essentially, at Civitate, 1053, June of 1053, Leo is watching from the city walls as the Normans defeat, bludgeon, I don't want to say massacre, but really maul Leo's forces, who have to retreat from the field. Hundreds upon hundreds are left dead. And Leo is left aghast. And the city, Civitate, promptly expels Leo because they don't want to be besieged by the Normans for the sake of Leo. Leo is made prisoner of the Normans. And so what happens is, well, the Normans are kind of embarrassed about having such an important prisoner. He remains prisoner with them for some months. And while he is imprisoned, he's receiving all sorts of news about Greek exceptions to Latin practices, particularly on the question of unleavened bread, which had very much come up because of the Armenian practice of the use of unleavened bread. Now, the Armenians were Monophysites. Many of the Greeks, the use of unleavened bread was to take out the leaven of the humanity of Christ, all right? And so this will come up in a little bit. And so therefore, the Greeks were also upset about the question of other Latin practices, including why do your priests shave their beards, right? What is going on here? And so Leo is like, we need to get to the bottom of this. Leo doesn't mention the filioque, though it had been mentioned by Humbert, and it would be mentioned by Humbert. But Leo decides to send Humbert. Now, Humbert, among the reformers in Rome at this time that we had talked about last week, among the reformers in Rome, Humbert was the most vociferous and outspoken. There are places where, I mean, here in what we're looking at, he accuses the Byzantines of being Donatists. Whereas if you read some of his stuff, he really comes close to Donatism, if not actually being a Donatist himself. But more than anything, Humbert was a bull in a china shop. Humbert basically was assertion without argument. We meet a lot of people like this through church history. One of my favorite illustrations is John Calvin. Calvin was not great at arguing, he was great at asserting. Whereas if you look at Peter Martyr Vermilye, he was great at arguing, and not, I don't want to say bad at asserting. But anyway, it was, you know, so this was Humbert. And so Leo sends Humbert. Now, Leo sends Humbert shortly after he is released. He is 9 months a prisoner by the Normans. He's released, dies on April 19th, but he's already sent Humbert, Frederick, and Peter to Constantinople. Now, these aren't, as it were, three lightweights. Like, Leo is taking this seriously. He's taking the fact of the Normans very seriously. And so he wants to get to the bottom of this. You know, what's going on here? Now, Cariolarius, whether he believes it or not, makes the assertion that these men had been sent by Argyrus. They had been sent by Argyrus, and they therefore only come to cause trouble. All their accusations have been fomented by Argyrus. This is really quite telling, of course, because A, we don't know much about Argyrus. I should note, there is a Byzantine family of the Argyrus, or the Argyroi. They are very, very prominent. One of their members will eventually be emperor. He has no dynasty, but the Argyroi, the plural of Argyrus, the Argyroi are a very prominent Byzantine family, very prominent military family, well decorated, we could say. This Argyrus has nothing to do with them. And I should note that Argyrus is the Greek word for silver, right? It comes over into Latin, Argentina, the land of silver, right? So Argyrus, this is kind of the background for this, and the hope of having some sort of united front against Normans. And I should note that the Byzantines actually could have handled the Normans. And this is another problem, but the general who basically was having his way with the Normans a decade before, a man named George Maniakes. George Maniakes was basically first relieved of command, this was earlier on, but then second one sent back to try to rectify the situation, which he had done. He actually had invaded Sicily and started the reconquest of Sicily. And once he had done this, he was relieved of his duty again and commanded to come back to Constantinople. Maniakes revolts. Maniakes probably easily could have carried the field against any Byzantine army, given his own troops were behind him, and may well have, you know, succeeded. The history of the empire may have been wildly different. Well, that's in my Byzantine history course, which I'm trying to complete here very shortly. Now, the deputation of Humbert, Peter, and Frederick are sent early in April. April 19th, 1054, Leo dies. The news quickly follows Humbert, Frederick, and Peter. And the news reaches them, and it really kind of puts them in a bind. And it's a bind that Cariolarius already knows. They have no legatine power, because basically the legatine power is something that is personal to that particular pope. So if that pope dies, the legates cease being legates immediately. But Humbert decides to go through with it anyway. So that's the one problem. Now he gets to Constantinople. Humbert does have a smattering of Greek in his knowledge, but he ends up debating Byzantine individuals. Most importantly among them is Nicetas Stathetas, and you can learn about Nicetas Stathetas. He was a prominent monk. He was a disciple of St. Simeon, the new theologian. St. Nicetas's writings are in the Philokalia, So it is, you know, a lot of his stuff is there available. And so he basically has to take, he takes Humbert on. And it's interesting, of course, that Humbert, I mean, unless it's obliquely, doesn't list Nicetas in the excommunication, right? So we're wondering what exactly Humbert thought of all this. And of course, Humbert, in the debates with Nicetas, demonstrates an ignorance, particularly on his part, but probably among many Latins, which he says that, oh, you Greeks have removed a word from the creed, meaning the filioque, right? And therefore, you have tampered with the creed, right? The exact opposite of what had happened. And so Humbert is quite ignorant of these things. And so in this, eventually, after 3 months, Humbert has met with the emperor, Constantine the Ninth, but he's really never met with Carularius. And so finally, in exasperation, he has this bull written up, and then he lays it upon the altar in Hagia Sophia, right at the beginning of the liturgy, right? I mean, this is brinksmanship, it's showmanship. It, instead of giving it to the imperial chancellor, instead of giving it to the imperial, to the patriarchal court, what does he do? He does this, right? And then he knocks the dust off his feet as he leaves. And it's a, of course, the image that, you know, Christ gives to the disciples. If a village does not receive your proclamation of the gospel, knock the dust off of your feet as a testimony against them. There's an interesting point. I've been rather hard on Father John Strickland's first two volumes. I mean, it's a lot of information. I'm not telling you not to buy them. I'm just telling you I find problems with them. But he has this rather interesting point that, you know, Humbert knocks the dust off his feet, and he notes this. And of course, when the city falls and Mehmet II comes into Hagia Sophia, he knocks the dust off his shoes. I think he actually removes his shoes at one point. And Father Strickland says, I'd like to think it is the same dust that Humbert had knocked off his feet. I'm not quite sure the image there, I mean, it quickly elicits some sort of thought in the mind. But it's like, I'm not exactly sure where that's going, but it is kind of a quick and clever thing that Father John has done there. But it is a notable thing, right? It is a notable thing of what Humbert has done. So there's a couple things to then take from this, right? Especially when we look at the bull of excommunication itself. I'll come back to that in a second. So what happens? So first and foremost, a subdeacon grabs the bull from off the altar, tries to give it back to Humbert. Humbert refuses, right? Hops away. He and his entourage go to the imperial palace, give their regards to the emperor, say their farewells, and then leave. And the emperor's like, oh, yes, nice, nice. They never say anything to the emperor about the excommunication. The emperor soon learns about the excommunication, and he quickly sends troops out to get them and bring them back to the city. Oh, my. Oh, my. The city is in an uproar. And of course, on the 20th of July, Humbert acts on the 16th of July, 1054. On the 20th of July, the Synod of Constantinople meets. I read that document, a good bit of it last week, which really goes after Humbert. And, you know, it is really the whole city is in an uproar. They're ready to storm the prisons. They're ready to tear these men apart. So basically, Constantine the Ninth realizes he needs to get them out of the city and actually gives them an armed escort to protect them out of the city. So first then, they had no authority to do this. Why does it matter? Why does it matter? Why when they got back to Rome, was suddenly this an important thing in the life of the church? First, it has to do with the nature of the legates themselves, Bert and Frederick in particular. Peter of Amalfi, we know very little about. Amalfi was a southern Italian city port and Greek. So it was an important city, but we really know very little about him. Well, what do we know about Frederick and Humbert? Well, Humbert continues as one of the leading reformers in the Church of Rome for the next several years. Humbert is incredibly important as one of the leaders, and sometimes it could be wondered, why wasn't he made pope? But again, he was a man, let us say, I don't want to say of short views, but a man who is very much given to, let us say, my way or the highway type assertions. He was a man, let us say, without a lot of tact. And of course, given the fact that Cariolarius was also very much of this, this was really very much a recipe for what happened. Now, things have changed. Had Cariolarius accepted Humbert, it probably seems that he did think Humbert was coming on behalf of Archyrus and therefore distrusted him from the word go and wanted nothing to do with it. So, in this, let us say, the main thing to point out, though, is Humbert's place. Probably the more important one is Frederick, Chancellor, because Frederick of Lorraine is the brother of Godfrey, Duke of Lorraine, and Godfrey of Lorraine is the chief political, military backer of the reforms of the church. Godfrey is very much their man. And so Frederick automatically has status because of his relationship, of course, to his brother. And he holds actually a very high and prominent position there in the church as deacon of the Church of Rome and also as chancellor, meaning he was the one in charge of all the written documents. It's probable that he wrote the document, all right, that he wrote the document of the papal bull. But the real importance lay in the fact that Frederick of Lorraine, he became abbot of Monte Cassino, and then in 1056, he is made a cardinal bishop of the church, and then upon the death of Pope Victor II, is elected as Pope Stephen IX. And as Pope Stephen IX, Frederick of Lorraine, now Stephen IX, pushes the reforms hard. And he elevates also another monk named Hildebrand. And it is Stephen who very much shifts the reform movement into high gear, because he already, the death of Henry III, who in many ways had wanted reform, but in many ways did not trust Frederick. Why? Because of Frederick's brother, Godfrey. Godfrey, at times, and Henry III in particular, had not gotten along at all, coming even to blows, it seems. Not between themselves, but between their troops. Henry at times was considered a rebel. Godfrey at times was considered a rebel. So with Henry III's death in 1056, and the new emperor, Henry IV, he was not yet emperor, he was just king of the empire, king of Germany, but not yet emperor. He had to be crowned by the Pope, but he was just a young boy. With this, the reform movement really took off, because now there was no emperor to slow them down, as it would seem. So that is actually another story, but Stephen's prominence becomes one of the telling factors in Rome of seeing this as something important. Now, I will note that years later, Urban II, who's Pope, made Pope in the 1080s, and he's the Pope of the First Crusade, he seemingly either ignores what happens in 1054 or knows nothing about it, right? So I mean, we'll get to that, you know, directly. But now, back quickly, because I've already spent too much time on other things, back quickly to this bull itself. As a matter of fact, I think I'm going to wait till next episode to get to the bull, simply because it is so rich in insanity, so rich in vile accusations that bear no resemblance to the truth, and rich indeed in complete misunderstandings. The statement about leaven being ensouled, right? That, why, that's Manichae, right? It really is quite an example. I don't mean to be mean, but quite an example of how wildly even the most high-level churchmen in Rome misunderstood everything the Greeks were talking about, right? There was a point made, I came upon this point years and years ago, that St. Augustine gave a description of the Manichaeans. He had a whole book, Contra Faustum, about the Manichaeans. And in this book against the Manichaeans, what he says in this is basically, oh, this is what the Manichaeans are, this is what they believe. And suddenly, when we get down into the High Middle Ages, which when we get to 1054, we're entering the High Middle Ages, if anyone sees anything that kind of looks like a Manichae, it's a Manichae. I mean, maybe it just quacks like a Manichae, but it doesn't walk or have feathers like a Manichae. Oh, it's a Manichae, right? All these things. And so the word Manichae gets thrown around a lot. Come back to that. We will come back to that next week. I will note, there's a new book out from Basilia Media and Publishing. It's on Paving the Road to College, an Orthodox Perspective. And it is out now. I will make a link in the notes. But for those of you with high school students, for those of you who teach high school students, those of you who work with high school students, those of you who want to help high school students, is a book that will help them think about college. College, which has become a little more than a minefield. And picking your way through it, it is difficult. But what do we have is, we have this book now published, Christopher Tsiokolos, who has worked as a high school guidance counselor, a devout Orthodox Christian, has put this book together. It's now published, and I would commend it no end to you. And so with that, I once again thank our producer, none other than Elijah Sabra. And once again, our bumper music is still by Johann Sebastian Bach. I'm waiting for the day they decide to switch this out on me without telling me. But I do listen once in a while to what I say. Anyway, and this has been a listener-supported episode, listener-supported podcast of Ancient Faith Ministries.
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4: The epistle reading is taken from St. Paul's letter to the Romans, chapter 12, verses 1 through 6. Brethren, I appeal to you by the mercies of God to present your bodies as a living sacrifice, holy and acceptable to God, which is your spiritual worship. Do not be conformed to this world, but be transformed by the renewal of your mind, that you may prove what is the will of God, what is good and acceptable and perfect. For by the grace given to me, I bid everyone among you not to think of himself more highly than he ought to think, but think with sober judgment, each according to the measure of faith which God has assigned him. For as in one body we may have members, and all the members do not have the same function, so we, though many, are one body in Christ, and individually members one of another. Having gifts that differ according to the grace given to us, let us use them, if prophecy, in proportion to our faith. The Gospel reading is taken from St. Matthew, chapter 10, verses 37 through 42, and chapter 11, verse 1. The Lord said, "He who loves father or mother more than me is not worthy of me, and he who loves son or daughter more than me is not worthy of me. And he who does not take his cross and follow me is not worthy of me. He who finds his life will lose it, and he who loses his life for my sake will find it. He who receives you receives me, and he who receives me receives him who sent me. He who receives a prophet because he is a prophet shall receive a prophet's reward, and he who receives a righteous man because he is a righteous man shall receive a righteous man's reward. And whoever gives to one of these little ones even a cup of cold water because he is a disciple, truly I say to you, he shall not lose his reward." And when Jesus had finished instructing his 12 disciples, he went on from there to teach and preach in other cities.
5: This is Daily Orthodox Scriptures for Kids with Father Alexis Corey. We're glad you're with us for this journey.
6: Welcome. I'm Father Alexis, and we are going to be reading through the Bible together. And I've got some friends that will be helping us. So let's get started.
7: Hey, hey, here we are, episode 385. Well, you know the apostle brothers James and John from the Gospels we've been reading. Well, we have the reader brothers James and John too. John read chapter 1 of John's Gospel, and James is here to record this chapter. They were having a snowstorm when we recorded. Let's go to James now. And there he is. There's James. Hey, James, how are you?
8: Good.
7: It's good to see you again. I heard you're going to have a lot of snow tomorrow.
8: Well, usually it's a snowstorm.
7: Yeah.
8: And plus, it's not only a pajama day. We're going to drink our chocolate.
7: Oh. So there's no school tomorrow because of the snowstorm?
8: Yeah.
7: But can you have hot chocolate at home?
8: Yeah.
7: So you can still be in your pajamas and have hot chocolate?
8: Yeah.
7: But it's not the same, is it?
8: Yeah, because at school we're going to play some games, you're going to, you know. And plus, we had, so usually on Mondays we have like nothing, and on Tuesdays we have art, and on Wednesdays we have gym, Thursdays we have gym, and on Friday we have art, so tomorrow we have art, and I really like art.
7: But you're going to miss it.
8: Yeah.
7: They already canceled school.
8: Yeah, but even though I'm gonna play in the snow tomorrow, I might be shoveling and playing in the snow with my dad.
7: Okay. You'll play shoveling. That's a good way to get your kids to shovel. You say it's a game. Here's a shovel. Let's play the game called shoveling.
8: Yeah.
7: Well, very good. You have a smart dad.
8: I did not mean to say that, but yeah.
7: Now, are you a mitten person or a glove person?
8: I think both. When it's snowy, I get my gloves because I like to play in the snow. But when it's not that much snow, like only piles of snow, I get my my mittens to play like soccer, because we have like 3 courts of soccer in my school, and then on the wall of the school there's another net that are drawn 2 nets beside each other.
9: Oh, well, wow. It sounds like you have that all figured out. That's really good. Well, I'm excited to have you back reading for us. What will we be reading today?
8: John chapter 4.
9: And the verses?
8: Verses 1 through 26.
9: Superb! Let's get started.
8: Therefore, when the Lord knew that the Pharisees had heard that Jesus made and baptized more disciples than John, though Jesus himself did not baptize but his disciples, he left Judea and departed again to Galilee. But he needed to go through Samaria, so he came to a city of Samaria which is called Sychar, near the plot of ground that Jacob gave to his son Joseph. Now Jacob's well was there. Jesus, therefore, being wearied from his journey, sat thus by the well. It was about the 6th hour. A woman of Samaria came to draw water. Jesus said to her, "Give me a drink." For his disciples had gone away into the city to buy food. Then the woman of Samaria said to him, "How is it that you, being a Jew, ask a drink from me, a Samaritan woman? For Jews have no dealing with Samaritans." Jesus answered and said to her, "If you knew the gift of God and who it is who says to you, 'Give me a drink,' you would have asked him, and he would have given you living water." The woman said to him, "Sir, you have nothing to draw with, and the well is deep. Where then do you get that living water? Are you greater than our father Jacob, who gave us this well and drank from it himself, as well as his sons and his livestock?" Jesus answered and said to her, "Whoever drinks of this water will thirst again. But whoever drinks of the water that I shall give him will never thirst. But the water that I shall give him will become in him a fountain of water springing up into everlasting life." The woman said to him, "Sir, give me this water, that I may not thirst, nor come here to draw." Jesus said to her, "Go call your husband and come here." The woman answered and said, "I have no husband." Jesus said to her, "You have well said, 'I have no husband,' for you have had 5 husbands, and the one whom you now have is not your husband. In that you spoke truly." The woman said to him, "Sir, I perceive that you are a prophet. Our father worshipped on this mountain, and you Jews say that in Jerusalem is the place where one ought to worship." Jesus said to her, "Woman, believe me, the hour is coming when you will neither on this mountain nor in Jerusalem worship the Father. You worship what you do not know. We know what we worship, for salvation is of the Jews. But the hour is coming, and now is, when the true worshipers will worship the Father in spirit and truth. For the Father is seeking such to worship him. God is spirit, and those who worship him must worship in spirit and truth." The woman said to him, "I know the Messiah is coming, who is called Christ. When he comes, he will tell us all things." Jesus said to her, "I who speak to you am he."
9: Very nice, James. Thank you. Jesus met a woman from Samaria. As we heard in the gospel reading, usually Jewish people did not talk to Samaritan people, but Jesus didn't care about those human customs. That wasn't God's custom. And we find out the woman had a difficult life and was married many times. This too might stop someone from wanting to talk to her, but Jesus did not care about that. He knew that she was a person who had spiritual injuries. and he was able to bring healing to her. That's why he said he could give her living water, water that would fill her with a joyful and abundant life. He didn't mean he was going to pour her a glass of this living water like some magic potion. He meant that trusting him was like being filled with everything she would need to give her true life, the life she was missing through her own sadness and difficult past. And Jesus promises to give us living water. When we trust in him, we are also filled with life, and we are given strength to live the life he's called us to. So thanks, James, for reading for us today. I'm Father Alexis, and remember, Christ is in our midst.
8: He is and ever shall be.
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1: Welcome to the Daily Orthodox Scriptures. I'm Father Alexis, and we are reading through the Scriptures each day of the year using the Orthodox Study Bible. Our readings today will be from 1 Maccabees chapter 13, verse 12, through chapter 14, verse 24, Psalm 19, Proverbs chapter 3, verses 28 through 32, and Acts chapter 20, verses 17 through 38. Jonathan has now been captured by Trypho. His brother Simon finds himself in the position of leading the Jewish people to safety and protection. But Trypho is holding Jonathan and is threatening to kill him if Simon disobeys. Simon is going to be put in a difficult and dangerous position to save his brother or to save his people. Let's begin. 1 Maccabees chapter 13, verse 12 through chapter 14, verse 24. Meanwhile, Trypho left from Ptolemais with a large force to come into the land of Judah. Jonathan accompanied him under guard. Now Simon set up camp in Adida opposite the plain. When Trypho heard that Simon had risen up in place of his brother Jonathan, and was about to face him in battle, he sent men to him, saying, "We are detaining your brother Jonathan because of the silver he owed the royal treasury, and for which he is responsible. Now send 100 talents of silver and 2 of his sons as hostages, that when he is freed he will not rise up against us, and then we will free him." Simon sensed they were speaking to him deceitfully, but he sent for the silver and the sons, lest he arouse great hostility among the people, for they might say, "Because Simon did not give him the money and the sons, Jonathan perished." Then he sent the sons and the 100 talents. But Trypho acted with deceit and would not free Jonathan. Later Trypho arrived to invade Judah to destroy it, and they encircled around the road leading to Adora. But Simon and his army advanced along opposite him every place he went. Then men from the citadel sent ambassadors to Trypho, urging him to come to them through the desert and send food for them. Trypho then prepared all his cavalry to come, but there was a heavy snowfall that night, and he could not march through the deep snow. Instead, he departed and went into Gilead. But when he came near Bascama, he slew Jonathan and buried him there. Then Trypho turned and went to his own country. Simon sent men and gathered the remains of his brother Jonathan and buried him in Modin, the city of his fathers. All Israel mourned him with great lament for many days. Simon also built up the tomb of his father and brothers with polished stone in front and back, making it high enough to

Sappho also dealt wickedly with young Antiochus the king and murdered him. Then he became king in his place and wore the crown of Asia, bringing great adversity to the land. Simon thus strengthened the fortresses in Judea, surrounding them with high towers and with thick walls and gates and bolts, storing provisions in the fortresses. Also, Simon selected men and sent them to King Demetrius to bring relief for the country, for all Trypho's actions were violent. Then the king sent him a positive answer and wrote him this letter: King Demetrius, to Simon the high priest, friend of kings, and to the elders and the Jewish nation, greetings. We received the crown of gold and the palm branch you sent. We are ready to declare general peace with you and to order our officials to cancel your taxes. Indeed, all the grants we made to you stay intact, and let the fortresses you built remain in your keeping. We also forgive the mistakes committed up to the present day as well, and remove the crown tax you owe. If any other tax has been exacted in Jerusalem, let it be no longer exacted. If some of your men are suited for enrollment in our bodyguard, let them be enrolled, and may there be peace among us. The yoke of the Gentiles was lifted from Israel in the 170th year. Then the people began to record in their letters and contracts, in the first year of Simon, the great high priest and commander and ruler of the Jews. In those days, Simon camped at Gazara, surrounding it with soldiers. He also built an engine of war, brought it to the city, and struck and seized one tower. Then the men in the siege engine jumped out and ran into the city, and there was a great commotion in Gazara. The men in the city also climbed up onto the wall with their wives and children, tearing their clothes and crying with a loud voice, pleading with Simon to make peace with them. They said, "Treat us not according to our evil deeds, but according to your mercy." So Simon made an agreement with them and ceased waging war against them. But he cast them out of the city and purified the houses that contained idols. Thus he entered Gazara with hymns and blessings. He also cast out all uncleanness from it and settled men there who would keep the law. Then he fortified it and built a dwelling there for himself. But the men in the citadel at Jerusalem were prevented from coming and going in the region to buy and to sell. So they were extremely hungry. Even the strong among them were dying of hunger. When they called out to Simon to be at peace with them, he did so and then cast them out from there, purifying the citadel from its defilements. They entered it on the 23rd day of the second month of the 171st year with praise and palm branches, and with lyres, cymbals, and stringed instruments, and with hymns and songs, because a great enemy had been defeated and cast out of Israel. Thus Simon ordered that each year they should commemorate this day with jubilation. When the Temple Mount was fortified along with the citadel, he himself and his men lived there. Then Simon noted that his son John had reached adulthood, so he appointed him commander of all the army, and he lived in Gazara. Then in the 172nd year, King Demetrius gathered his troops and went into Media to enlist help for himself to wage war against Trypho. When Arsacius, king of Persia and Media, learned that Demetrius had entered his borders, he sent one of his officers to capture him alive. So he set out and attacked the camp of Demetrius and captured him, and brought him to Arsacius, who put him in prison. The land of Judah was peaceful all the days of Simon, and he sought the good of his nation, and his leadership and his glory pleased them all his days. Then in all his glory he took Joppa for a harbor, and made an entrance to the islands of the sea. He enlarged his nation's borders and gained control of his country. He also gathered many captives and ruled Gazara and Beth-Zur and the citadel. When he removed from it the uncleanness and no one opposed him, they farmed their land in peace, and the land gave forth its produce, and the trees of the plain their fruit. Elders sat in the streets, talking together of good things, and the young men wore the glory.

0: armories and apparel of war. He supplied the cities with food and furnished them with weapons of defense until his fame spread to the ends of the earth. He established peace in the land, and Israel rejoiced with great delight. Each one sat under his vine and fig tree, and no one made them afraid. He caused war to cease in the land, and kings were defeated in those days. He fortified all the humble among his people. He demanded adherence to the law and removed all the lawless and evil men. He beautified the sanctuary and multiplied the vessels of the sanctuary. When it was heard in Rome and as far away as Sparta that Jonathan had died, they were in great sorrow. But when they heard that his brother Simon had been made high priest in his place and was ruling over the land and the cities in it, they wrote to him on bronze plaques to renew the friendship and alliance they had built with him and with his brothers Judas and Jonathan. These tablets were read before all the people gathered in Jerusalem. This is a copy of the letters the Spartans sent. The leaders and the city of the Spartans, to Simon, the high priest, and the elders and the priests, and to all the Jewish people, our brothers, greetings. The ambassadors who were sent by you to our people told us about your glory and honor, and we were overjoyed at their coming. So we recorded what was said by them in our public decrees as follows: Numenius, son of Antiochus, and Antipater, the son of Jason, ambassadors of the Jews, came to renew their friendship with us. Our citizens were pleased to receive them honorably and to place a copy of their words in the public archives, so the people of the Spartans might have a record of them. They also sent a copy of this to Simon the high priest. Later, Simon dispatched Numenius to Rome with a large gold shield that weighed 1,000 minas to verify the alliance with them. Psalm 19. May the Lord hear you in the day of affliction. May the name of the God of Jacob defend you. May he send you help from his holy place, and may he support you from Zion. May he remember every sacrifice of yours, and may your whole burnt offering be honored. May he give you according to your heart. May he fulfill all your counsel. We will greatly rejoice in your salvation, and in the name of our God we will be magnified. Now I know the Lord has saved his anointed. He will hear him from his holy heaven. The salvation of his right hand is mighty. Some glory in chariots, some in horses, but in the name of the Lord our God we shall be magnified. Their feet were tied together, so they fell, but we rose up and were restored. O Lord, save your King, and hear us in the day we call upon you. Proverbs chapter 3, verses 28 through 32. And do not be afraid of intimidation when it comes upon you, nor of the attack of the ungodly when it comes at you. For the Lord will be over all your ways, and he will plant your feet firmly, that you may not be shaken. Do not withhold doing good to the needy, when you may give a helping hand. Do not say, when you are able to do good, "Come back tomorrow, and I will give you something." For you do not know what the next day will bring forth. Do not devise evil things against your friend who dwells beside you and trusts in you. Acts chapter 20, verses 17 through 38. From Miletus he sent to Ephesus and called for the elders of the church. And when they had come to him, he said to them, "You know from the first day that I came to Asia, in what manner I always lived among you, serving the Lord with all humility, with many tears and trials which happened to me by the plotting of the Jews, how I kept back nothing that was helpful, but proclaimed it to you, and taught you publicly and from house to house, testifying to Jews and also to Greeks, repentance toward God and faith toward our Lord Jesus Christ. And see, now I go bound in the Spirit to Jerusalem, not knowing the things that will happen to me there, except that the Holy Spirit testifies in every city, saying that chains and tribulations await me. But none of these things move me, nor do I count my life dear to myself, so that I may finish my race with joy and the ministry which I receive from the Lord Jesus to testify to the gospel of the grace of God. And indeed, now I know that you all, among whom I have gone preaching the kingdom of God, will see my face no more. Therefore, I testify to you this day that I am innocent of the blood of all men, for I have not shunned to declare to you the whole counsel of God. Therefore, take heed to yourselves and to all the flock, among which the Holy Spirit has made you overseers, to shepherd the church of God which he purchased with his own blood. For I know this, that after my departure, savage wolves will come in among you, not sparing the flock. Also from among yourselves men will rise up, speaking perverse things to draw away the disciples after themselves. Therefore watch, and remember that for 3 years I did not cease to warn everyone night and day with tears. So now, brethren, I commend you to God and to the word of his grace, which is able to build you up and give you an inheritance among all those who are sanctified. I have coveted no one's silver or gold or apparel. Yes, you yourselves know that these hands have provided for my necessities and for those who were with me. I have shown you in every way, by laboring like this, that you must support the weak. And remember the words of the Lord Jesus, that he said, "It is more blessed to give than to receive." And when he had said these things, he knelt down and prayed with them all. Then they all wept freely and fell on Paul's neck and kissed him, sorrowing most of all for the words which he spoke, that they would see his face no more. And they accompanied him to the ship. As Paul plans to leave Ephesus, he tells the people that this will be the last time he sees them. And then he gives them some final words. He lets them know that he is expecting persecution and imprisonment in his future, and that he's not sorry for whatever befalls him. Here we see Paul looking at his life and his role as an apostle from a heavenly perspective. He does what he does, not from a desire for earthly success, but to share the goodness of the gospel for the people's eternal benefit. If this life was all that there was, he would act differently. But knowing that God has something even better in store for us gave him the courage to face whatever he must. He is not telling them that if they trust God, all will go well with them in this life. But if they trust God, no matter what happens, they will be able to endure it and even rejoice in it, knowing that they are serving God and their neighbor in love, knowing that they are fulfilling their purpose as human beings, and knowing that they will enjoy eternity in the presence of God. This is a hard message, but it's the message that Paul eventually came to believe and speak. He came from a place of brokenness and anger to a place of healing and peace. He wasn't a perfect man, but in his own personality, biting at times, he came to exude the grace of God and bring many to salvation. I'm Father Alexis, and remember, Christ is in our midst.
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1: We are in the midst of a series on the various prayers we say in the Orthodox Church. Now, they're all very beautiful, and they help us grow closer to God, but, you know, sometimes their very poetic language can be a little bit confusing, especially for kids.
2: That's true. So we've been going through some of the more common prayers that we pray together to help all of us develop understanding and appreciation of those prayers. After all, it means a lot more when we understand the words that we're praying.
1: This week in the United States, we're celebrating Thanksgiving. So we thought we might want to think about some prayers of Thanksgiving. And we have a lot of different prayers that are about thanking God for all of the blessings he sends us. But you know, as we thought about it, we realized there's really one big thing that we do that's all about Thanksgiving. So you see, there's a word in Greek for Thanksgiving, and it's Ευχαριστία.
2: That's right. But when we translate that word to English, we don't usually say Thanksgiving. We say Eucharist. Do you know that word? The Eucharist is Holy Communion. But that word doesn't actually mean communion, and it doesn't mean body or blood. The word really means thanksgiving. Giving thanks to God is wonderful, but why do we use that word for Holy Communion?
1: What a great question. You know, God gives us so much. He gives us our lives. He gives us beautiful trees and flowers and food and drink. And he gives us our family and friends. We have a lot to be thankful for. But what's more, when the priest is preparing the gifts for Holy Communion, if we listen really closely to the prayers that he's praying, we'll see exactly why communion is actually Thanksgiving. The priest says, "It is meet and right to sing of thee, to bless thee, to praise thee, to give thanks to thee, and to worship thee in every place of thy dominion. For thou art God ineffable, inconceivable, invisible, incomprehensible, ever existing and eternally the same, thou and thine only begotten Son and thy Holy Spirit." So he's saying, it's right for us to praise God and thank God because God is so amazing. He's everywhere and he knows all things and he can do all things.
2: And then he goes on and prays, "Thou it was who brought us from non-existence into being. And when we had fallen away, didst raise us up again and didst not cease to do all things until thou hadst brought us up to heaven and hadst endowed us with thy kingdom, which is to come." He says, we didn't exist at all at first, but God creates us. And then we fell away from God. We didn't listen to God and we sinned. But God does not give up on us. God keeps helping us again and again. And he's doing everything he can to give us his kingdom. Well, of course we should be thankful.
1: That's right. Well, and you know, I feel like I want to try to remember this when I'm in liturgy next time.
2: Me too.
1: Yeah, there's even more. There's the priest keeps going. He says, we give thanks for all those things. And then for all things of which we know and which we know not, whether manifest or unseen. I love that. We're offering thanks for all the things God has done for us, including the things we know about and the things we don't know about. And that's really an interesting idea, isn't it? Maybe God is doing wonderful things all the time, and we don't even know about some of them, right? Maybe we only know a little bit of what he's done for us. So we can thank him for the things that we can see, like food and our house and our friends. And we can thank him for the things we can't see, like oxygen or love.
2: And then the priest says, "And we thank thee for this liturgy, which thou hast found worthy to accept at our hands. Though there stand by thee thousands of archangels and hosts of angels, the cherubim and seraphim, six-winged, many-eyed, who soar aloft, borne on their pinions, singing the triumphant hymn, shouting, proclaiming, and saying, "Holy, holy, holy Lord of Sabaoth." In the Bible, both the prophet Isaiah and John the Evangelist tell us that God has given them a peek at heaven. And guess what is happening there? Well, God is always in the middle of a really beautiful liturgy in heaven, and this liturgy goes on and on. But instead of people, sinners like us, that liturgy is sung by thousands of archangels and hosts of angels, tens of thousands. We can imagine that their voices are really beautiful, probably much nicer than ours. The cherubim are all singing, and the seraphim, who are six-winged and many-eyed, and they're flying all around on their wings. So there's this amazing angelic liturgy, and yet God also accepts our liturgy, which is probably not nearly as beautiful. We can't fly, and sometimes we can't even pay attention. The angels are probably not distracted, and they don't argue with their sisters or get bored. We're not as good as angels, and yet God loves us, and he accepts our liturgy. He always comes to liturgy. He's always here with us, even though there's a better liturgy going on in heaven.
3: I love this idea. What an amazing thing to be thankful for, that God loves us enough to help bring us to his kingdom, and he loves us enough to join us at liturgy, even though maybe there's a better liturgy in heaven. But you know, it's not really that they're separate liturgies, because as the prayer continues, the priest says that we join the angels in their liturgy and that we cry aloud with them, saying, "Holy art thou and all holy, thou and thine only begotten Son and thy Holy Spirit. Holy art thou and all holy, and magnificent is your glory." Not only does God come to our liturgy too, but he allows us to join our liturgy with their liturgy, so that when we're singing in church, we're really singing along with the angels. We're all praising God together. And you know, if you ask a theologian why we love God, they'll tell you that it's really because God loves us first. We didn't invent love. God is love. He invents it. He gives it to us, right? God sends us so much love and so many blessings. And the only response we can have is to love him back and to thank him. Thanks be to God.
2: And then the priest continues with something that we really do need to thank God for. "Who hast so loved thy world as to give thine only begotten Son, that whoever believes in him should not perish, but have everlasting life." We thank God that he loves us so much, that even after we sin, and even though sometimes we forget him or even disobey him, he loves us so much that he sent his Son to us. The Word of God took on flesh and was born as a little baby, living a life here on earth so that he could reach out to us. And really, so that he could die on the cross to save us. God wanted to make sure that anyone who believes in him should not perish, that our souls would not die when we die, but instead would continue living with him in heaven. God loves us that much. And in the liturgy, we are telling him how grateful we are for his love.
3: God loves us so much that he comes to the world for us. He comes as the Holy Spirit, living inside our hearts and helping us to hear God. And he comes as Jesus Christ, teaching us how to behave and dying for our sins and trampling down death by death for us. God loves us so much, and he's always coming to the world to reach us, to show us his love, and to help us grow closer to him. Because God does this, because he loves us so much, we respond by loving him back and by thanking him for all that he has done for us.
2: Thank God for his great love for us and for the way that he accepts and welcomes us and our liturgy too. As we come to the Divine Liturgy this week and every week, let's prepare our hearts for Eucharistia, for giving thanks.
3: Now, here are some questions for you. What does the Greek word Eucharistia or Eucharist mean?
2: Eucharistia or Eucharist doesn't actually mean communion or even body and blood. It really means thanksgiving.
3: Can you tell one thing that the priest thanks God for in his pre-communion prayers during the liturgy?
2: There are lots of things that the priest thanks God for in the liturgy. He thanks God for being so amazing, for not giving up on us, for helping us again and again, and for doing everything he can to give us his kingdom. The priest also thanks God for everything he has done for us, including things we know and things we don't know, for the things we can see and the things we can't see, and for accepting our liturgy. Most of all, we thank God for loving us so much that he sent his son to us to die on the cross to save us.
3: Why do we thank God so much in the liturgy?
2: God loves us so much that he's always coming to the world to reach us, show his love, and help us grow closer to him. Because he does this, we respond by loving him back and by thanking him for all that he has done for us.
3: Now, here's something you might want to talk about together. We talked about how beautiful the liturgy in heaven must be. Think for a minute about that. The heavenly liturgy is always being sung by thousands of archangels and hosts of angels. Surely the music sounds really beautiful, and the whole place looks beautiful, with some of the angels flying around while all of them sing to God. Now, think for a minute about the most beautiful liturgy you've ever been part of. Tell about it if you want to. What made it beautiful? Was it who you were with? Was it the priest or the choir that made it so beautiful? Or was it your heart? Or how well you paid attention to and thanked God that made this liturgy so beautiful? Now, we can't fly or sing like angels, but sometimes we can't even pay attention. But God loves us, and he accepts our liturgy anyway. He allows us to experience the beauty of the liturgy, even if all we're really seeing is the earthly version of it. Now, take a moment to offer God Eucharistia, giving thanks for his love and mercy in your life.
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8: The Commentary on the Divine Liturgy, the Anaphora. Next in our commentary series, we examine the anaphora, which is the Greek word meaning offering, the verb used in Leviticus 17:5, for example, where it describes the offering of sacrifice. It is a long prayer, punctuated by a number of amens. It begins with the celebrant's blessing, "The grace of our Lord Jesus Christ and the love of God the Father and the communion of the Holy Spirit be with you all," and does not conclude until the end of the words, "And grant that with one mouth and one heart we may praise your all honorable and majestic name of the Father and of the Son and of the Holy Spirit, now and ever and unto ages of ages." Make the sign of the cross there. The congregational amen, which follows, seals the entirety of this long anaphoral prayer. It is sometimes referred to as the Eucharistic prayer, since it constitutes the heart of the Eucharist and serves to consecrate the gifts of bread and wine, transforming them by the Spirit's power into the body and blood of the Lord. A Eucharist can do without the antiphons, if need be, or even without the creed, but not without the anaphora, for it is this prayer which makes the Eucharist to be the Eucharist. We may look at three of its characteristics, for they reveal something about who we are as Orthodox Christians and how we are to live. First, the prayer is dialogic. That is, it begins not with words addressed to God, but with a dialogue in which the celebrant and the congregation address each other. The long prayer is prefaced with this back and forth. The priest first blesses the congregation in the name of the triune God, in the words which I just mentioned, and they respond by blessing him in return, and with your spirit. He then tells them, "Lift up your hearts," and they respond, "We lift them up unto the Lord." In the second exchange, he is not urging them to cheer up, possibly encouraged by the fact that the end of the long service draws near, but telling them to ascend. The Lord reigns in heaven, and in the liturgy we ascend to where he reigns. Our liturgy in St. Herman's, therefore, is not served in Langley, but in the kingdom, not on earth, but in heaven. In the liturgy, time and eternity intersect, and heaven meets earth. We serve and worship with the Mother of God, the saints, the angels, for we ascend to where they are. In a final exchange, the priest says, "Let us give thanks unto the Lord," and the people respond, "It is meet and right." The meaning of this last exchange is easily missed. The priest is obtaining the liturgical assent of the gathered community to offer the Eucharist, for it is as part of that assembly that he speaks and acts. It is his signal to proceed with the anaphoral prayer. It is not just in the opening preface that we find the congregational response. Throughout the anaphora, the congregational voice is heard, joining the priest, finishing his sentences. Thus, for example, when he rejoices in the heavenly song of the angels and says that they are singing the triumphant hymn, shouting, proclaiming, and saying, the congregation joins in and completes a sentence. "Holy, holy, holy, Lord of Sabaoth, heaven and earth are full of your glory. Hosanna in the highest." And again, when the priest says, "Your own of your own, we offer unto you on behalf of all and for all," the people again join him, saying, "We praise you, we bless you, we give thanks to you, O Lord." It is as if they are so enthusiastic they cannot keep themselves from joining in. These congregational interruptions do not reveal only their liturgical exuberance, but also their sacramental status. They join in with the priest because they are the royal priesthood, the body of the high priest Jesus Christ, and it is this corporate priesthood to which the celebrant gives voice. Their dialogic participation reveals that they are not simply passive observers, but active offerers, not an audience, but a priesthood, not the great unwashed, but the holy people of God, made holy through the washing of holy baptism. Secondly, the anaphora is an anamnesis, a word sometimes rendered remembrance. Thus, the authorized King James Version of Luke 22:19, we read that Christ said, "This is my body which is given for you, do this in remembrance of me." Such a translation can be a bit misleading, for we often tend to think of remembering in terms of mental activity. I can daydream about the future or remember the past, but in both cases, the words describe a purely cerebral happening taking place inside my head. The word anamnesis is less misleadingly rendered as memorial. And in Hebrew thought, a memorial is not a merely mental process, but an action that is done. Thus in Numbers 10, verse 1 and following, Moses was commanded to make two silver trumpets, which were to be blown over their sacrifices in times of war, and there shall be a memorial for you before your God. Verse 10. In other words, when the trumpets are blown over the sacrifices, they will be remembered before the Lord your God, and you shall be saved from your enemies. Verse 9. In this memorial, it is God who does the remembering. And God's remembering here is not a purely mental act, but means that God takes action and saves. That is the point of Christ's words at the mystical Last Supper. The act of eating bread and drinking wine during their gathered assembly is Christ's memorial, the means whereby God remembers Christ and his sacrifice and takes action to save us. Through this memorial, Christ's saving sacrifice becomes present and active in our midst. The bread which we eat is his memorial, is his sacrifice, his true body, and the cup from which we drink is his blood. That is why the liturgical tradition everywhere speaks of the Eucharist as a bloodless sacrifice. It is not a fresh immolation of Christ or a re-crucifixion, but an anamnesis of his once-for-all offered sacrifice. There is no salvation without the cross, and the cross is not sacramentally saving in our weekly lives without the Eucharist. We are saved by his sacrifice, since we are the people of the Eucharist. This means that the Eucharist is the most important thing we ever do, and we live from Eucharist to Eucharist, even as we live from breath to breath. Without the Eucharist, we have no life. One remembers the story recounted long ago by Gregory Dix in his classic The Shape of the Liturgy about the importance of the Eucharist in the early church. He writes, "A whole congregation of obscure provincials in Abilitina in Africa took the risk of almost certain detection by assembling at the height of the Diocletian persecution in their town, where the authorities were on the watch for them, because, as they said in court, the Eucharist had been lacking for a long while through the apostasy of their bishop, and they could no longer bear the lack of it. So they called on a presbyter to celebrate, and paid the penalty of their faith down to the last man." The story reveals not only the courage of these obscure Christians, but also the importance of the Eucharist for all of us even today. Finally, the anaphora is an extended epiclesis, or invocation of the Spirit. The epicletic character of the entire prayer is summed up most succinctly in the so-called epiclesis itself, in which the celebrant asks God to send down his Spirit upon the offering. But we must look more carefully upon the actual wording, for the Spirit is not simply invoked upon the gifts of bread and wine alone, but also upon us as well. Thus, the celebrant says, "Send down your Holy Spirit upon us, and upon these gifts you're offered, and make this bread the precious body of your Christ, and that which is in this cup the precious blood of your Christ, making the change by the Holy Spirit." Note, send down your Holy Spirit upon us and upon these gifts. The final goal of the epiclesis and of the anaphora and the Eucharist as a whole is not merely to change the bread into the body of Christ, but to change us into his body. Through eating the sacramental body of Christ, we are incorporated afresh into him as his mystical body. The goal is not simply the transformation of the gifts, but our own transformation as well. Regarding the transformation of the gifts of bread and wine into Christ's body and blood, St. Cyril of Jerusalem once said, "Whatever the Holy Spirit has touched is sanctified and changed." He might as well have said this about us also, for the goal of the Eucharist is to sanctify and change us as well. We walk into the church guilty, stained, weighed down with sins and heavy laden. We walk out of the church after receiving the Eucharist forgiven, cleansed, liberated, and light. The anaphora is the heart of the Divine Liturgy, for it is our liturgical thanksgiving. It reveals us as the holy people of God, baptized so that we might declare the wonders of him who called us out of darkness into his marvelous light. For Ancient Faith Radio, this is Father Lawrence Farley.
7: 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Father Lawrence is the pastor of St. Herman of Alaska Orthodox Church in Langley, British Columbia, and the author of numerous books and articles. 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
9: 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Thoughtful discussions with everyday people who found courageous ways to manage their tech use. 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And we'll be taking the conversation one level up to talk about how parish ministries think about digital discernment for their efforts. 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
10: Hey everyone, welcome, welcome. My name is Dima Rentel, and I'm the moderator of Digital Discernment. We have with us a very special guest, Dr. Roxanne Lowe. Many of you may already be familiar with Dr. Roxanne. She's the co-host, along with her husband, Father Nicholas, of the popular Ancient Faith radio program, Live with the Lowes. She's also the author of two books, Renewing You and 6 Hours, 7 Lessons. We're talking today with Dr. Roxanne about how social media can impact our mental and spiritual health. We know you're going to appreciate hearing Dr. Roxanne's expert insights as a clinical psychologist who is grounded in the scriptures. So now, here's Dr. Randa with Dr. Roxanne on this episode of Digital Discernment.
11: Welcome to the show, Dr. Roxanne. It's so great to have you here.
12: Oh, so happy to be with you. Thank you for inviting me to be a part of it.
11: Absolutely. Now, Dr. Roxanne, you're a clinical psychologist who's worked with numerous adults, couples, and adolescents throughout your successful career. Today, I'd like to talk to you about how social media is impacting our lives and especially our mental and spiritual health. And I want to clarify up front for everyone that when we talk about social media, we're not just talking about the obvious apps like Facebook, TikTok, and Instagram, but also YouTube, Pinterest, X, and Snapchat. Okay, so studies show that adults are spending almost 2 hours a day on social media, while teens are spending more than double that, 4.8 hours a day. So let's start with why. Why do you think we are so drawn into social media?
12: Yeah, so, and it's not just teens, right? I mean, we struggle as adults. I mean, I think social media is really designed in such a way that we don't get satiated. You know, there's an endless amount of information, videos, ads. And the interesting thing is it's sort of all tailored toward our specific interests that it's been sort of creating this algorithm around. And then that's all interspersed with like the latest posts of what our friends are doing. And so there's always something that we can kind of be checking in on. I mean, I was just talking to someone the other day and he was, you know, telling me like, I have so much anxiety because I can see that she's responding over here, but she hasn't yet responded to me. And I can see that she's on the app and he's checking every 5 minutes. Why hasn't she responded? And then it occupies him for the next 2 hours because he can't get away from this sort of notion of what is creating and fostering this like addiction to my phone. But he's actually quite anxious because he can see what, you know, someone's responding to that hasn't checked on his post. And then I think the videos are such an issue too. Like that length of time between sort of clicking on something and then the reinforcement we experience is such a quick turnaround that before we can move on, there's like another one in our feed, and that sort of dopamine loop is so, I mean, rapidly firing. And so it really plays on our sort of neural circuitry, and we get conditioned around this very low threshold of rapid firing, you know, stimulation that naturally dulls and inhibits our desire for, I would say, any other source of something interesting, kind of like eating, you know, really pleasurable foods all day really dulls the taste of an apple. And so, and then I think lastly, you know, social media, and I think we can't ignore this, that it really gives us this like tremendous feeling of connection and a sense of belonging to a larger social group, which most of us seek. And I think it feeds our desire to have an impact on our world socially, which we also seek. It helps us gain status, belonging, approval, you know, all of these needs that I think are really healthy if we keep them in check. But unfortunately, like, again, with the way that, it's subconsciously driving those needs for us, we're not always in charge of how that plays out with social media.
11: Right. You have great insight there in sharing sort of the psychological impact of the constant feed of videos or just our feed on something like Instagram or Facebook. You know, there's both a neurological trigger and there's also a psychological one in terms of behavioral reinforcement. You know, if we seek something and we get it, we want more, more, more. Great. What makes social media as a pastime inherently different from traditional pastimes like music or art or sports or even other forms of media, like listening to podcasts or just kicking back and watching TV?
12: Well, I am such a podcast fan. So
11: other forms,
12: right? I love podcasts. I listen to them, you know, on my walks, you know, and so I think they're just a tremendous, they can be a tremendous source of self-care, replenishment, renewal, curiosity. They can engage our learning. And, you know, sports, really a beautiful form of self-care, right? Really helps us sort of release cortisol and just helps us feel physically renewed. Art, music, our intellectual self-care, right? Like, I think we have all these sort of pockets of parts of ourself that need expression. And so all of those other pastimes sort of inherently speak to that. I think, you know, social media, where it can maybe do that and sort of give us that sort of maybe relationship self-care, that sort of illusion of connection. I think the problem is that it's quite performative, you know, like even television. We're not performing on television. We don't get pulled in the same way to check and see how what we did is being received.
11: It's not interactive.
12: Right. And so it's, although it's pleasurable and it's really rewarding, I don't feel it pulls us in the same way, kind of like this individual I was talking about. You know, he's not pulled to the TV quite the same way he was pulled to having to check what was happening, because it was affecting his status, his worth, the possibility of rejection, you know, like, yeah. We are not getting that from these other pastimes.
11: Yeah. And there's also something finite about listening to a podcast or watching a television show, right? When it's over, it's over. Unless you have it on Netflix where there's a continuous feed of, do you want to watch another one? You know? So.
12: And we satiate, right? So, I mean, TV starts to feel the same after a while, you know? Right. I mean, social media presents really different things. The phone itself presents really different things. Like, we'll never satiate, you know? If you get tired of listening to music and making a playlist, you could shift to scrolling through that social media. Then you could shift toward following up with your friend about what you just saw happen that you missed out on. Then you could go to reels and videos and posts. Then you could shop a while and get a new dress for the thing you have coming up. Then you could stream the show. I mean, like,
11: There's so much to do.
12: There's never a reason to put it down. Yeah.
11: Right. There's a lot to do. And some of it is very passive, right? That scrolling. And some of it is more active, like creating a YouTube video. So in terms of passive activities on social media or passive interaction, how might those have a negative effect on our mental health in particular?
12: Yeah. So scrolling, I think, it can be a harmless pastime, right? I mean, you know, but I think it can also conjure up all sorts of feelings and desires within us. And that's something I think we have to be super mindful of. Like, am I really feeling inspired by the comparison I now find myself in? Or am I feeling completely defeated by that comparison? Like, is this really inspiring me or is this defeating me? And I think, you know, that level of mindfulness as we scroll about, you know, what is vying for my attention and what effect does that thing that has just vied for my attention, what effect is that having on me? And what am I welcoming into my psyche as a result of what I open and what I like? I mean, I think in more mindful moments, we can be honest with ourselves about whether our feed is something that's bringing us closer to God or distancing us from God. You know, does what I'm looking at sort of reflect the beauty and goodness of God's creation, or is it actually exploiting somebody? Is it life-giving? You know, does it help me achieve God's purpose for my life? Like, am I looking at things that are going to propel me forward and things, dimensions that I need? You know, is it provoking my flesh or sort of cultivating sinful desires within me? Values do I see, right? I mean, I think sometimes we get drawn toward jealousy, self-doubt, anger, judgment. We covet. There's bullying. We get angry, right? We start to worship things that are so far-fetched, like so far away from who we would have been had we not been provoked. And so I think we have to be mindful when we scroll.
11: And I love all of those examples you give of reflection, you know, questions of reflection while we're scrolling. Is this mindful? Is this needful? Is it not? And you know, one of the hallmarks of scrolling is that it becomes mindless, right? And we just let the algorithm feed
12: exactly,
11: us, and it will feed whatever our emotional need might be at the time or our emotional feeling at that
12: time, right?
11: Like if I'm looking at something that's making me angry, I'm going to get more angry things, right? More angry videos.
12: Or exactly.
11: Right? And, you know, I was going to ask you this question later, but I think you're saying it now. You know, what is discernment when we're talking about social media? And I think that you just laid it all out, right?
12: Yeah.
11: We discern by considering our values and looking at how what we're interacting with either fits with those values or does not, right? Do you want to say more about that?
12: Yeah, I mean, I think that's really what we're paying attention to. And I mean, so balance, you know, and keeping God at the center of what we're doing. And I think if, you know, if God is at the center of what I'm scrolling through, of what I'm posting, you know, this feed might look a little different. And a good rule of thumb with that discernment is like, you know, whether people can see the light of Christ in my feed. You know, I can jump on anyone's feed and tell you three or four things about them right away, just from looking at their feed, because it's so personal. It's like what everyone maybe not mention, maybe they don't tell me in therapy, but their feed will tell me. And so it tells me all the fruit that they're going to bear just by like what they are putting themselves around. So, you know, I think that discernment is so necessary because, you know, let's just say you're interested in, you know, getting healthy, right? So you start by, you know, liking posts about health, and then you start to see, you know, more images that sort of conjure up more, hey, get really, you know, rigid about this. Here are some new methods that you could use that are, you know, much more on the edge and much more on the fringe. And here's how to do it really quickly. And then suddenly you're starting to see images that are like, oh, wow, that person looks really good. What did they do? And then before we know it, a common value, like I want to get a little healthier this summer, just set me up to be the most unhealthy that I've been. And I'm following all sorts of tactics that aren't evidence-based that are, you know, really concerning. And I'm flooded with this feed. And so I think we have to have such discernment. I always tell my kids, like, hey, whatever you get on social media, please cross-check it with a trial, a study, like somebody who did some science on it, because, you know, they claim to be researchers, but are they really? Like, are they really telling you what follows the science?
11: Right.
12: And this is where our kids are getting information. So I think we have to be honest with ourselves as adults, knowing that this is where kids go for information, where we once went to articles or libraries or books or whatever. They are going to social media.
11: Right. And there are other impacts of, say, looking for health information online, even beyond what you're pointing out, that it might be misinformation or extreme information. But also, I think that when you are constantly seeing that type of health content, let's say it's about weight or getting in shape, how does it make you feel about yourself? Right. Like, what if you try that, you know, new exercise and you're still flabby?
12: How do you feel?
11: So there's an impact on, you know, just how we feel about ourselves. So why do you think we really get engaged in the scrolling? You know, when we pick up our phone to just start scrolling, what do you think we might need instead?
12: I mean, gosh, I think so much, right? I mean, it's such a, like I said, our neural circuitry gets so involved. It's the first thing we go to. It's just like, oh, I'm at a red light, you know, pick it up. Am I, you know, at a waiting in line at the grocery store, pick it up. You know, we're so trained that I don't think for a moment we stop and go, is this really what I want and need right now? You know, in this moment, I think we need stillness. You know, I think we need nature. I think we need emotional attunement. Like we need to be seen or heard in that moment. I think we need movement because we're stressed. We need to release it. We need to solve a problem in our head. Like, and I think overall, we need more authentic forms of self-care. And I just don't think that we, you know, why do we stop eating apples? Because desserts came out, you know, it's just, we don't reach for those more authentic need states that our soul is yearning for. And we don't pay attention long enough to even access that. Like it's because we're so trained to go for that very quick thing that will relieve this moment, like boredom. Like I think we don't want to be bored, you know?
11: And we don't have to be if we have our phone in our pocket, right?
12: That's right.
11: Watch cat video or something.
12: That's right. And I think, you know, emotional wellness is something that we've lost. You know, we're not actually processing how we are doing. We're either ignoring a state of emotion we don't like, or we're simmering unproductively in it in ways that leave us stuck. You know, so we want to get away from that. And we've forgotten that emotions can serve us. Like, they point out things where our attention is needed. A problem needs to be solved. You know, an issue that has happened has hit on a deeper value that I need to, like, figure out what I'm going to do with that. And all of those emotions left unchecked are shifting the will of our spirit, right? They're affecting us, and they could be causing urges within us that aren't good. And so sometimes when we reach for our phone, we're reaching for an escape from our life, from our circumstance, for the things that upset us. And I think, you know, when we're confronting our lives and interacting with it in ways that allow our emotions to surface, we're a little more ahead of and in charge of what happens as a result of that. Because we can engage it with a little bit of compassion and curiosity and sort of try to understand ourselves more. But that's what we used to do in boredom. You know, we would right. kind of go within and figure things out, and we just don't do that anymore. So I think we need a little of all of that, you know, when we're reaching for our phone.
11: And I think that, you know, you're talking about wellness and self-care and ultimately mental health, but there's another side too. And that's, what does all of this mean for our spiritual health, right? For our connection with Christ. Can you say something about that as well?
12: Yeah. You know, I think where we connect with Christ, we sort of connect within, and then we connect to Him. That's sort of how I see, I mean, at least for me, there's this sort of like reflect, and then it all goes up in prayer. Like, everything that I'm experiencing, I go in and then I go up. And if we're not going in, when am I going up, you know? And here's the other part. The other time I go to Christ is when I go out. Like, I interact with someone and I'm like, oh my gosh, this devastating circumstance that I've just come across that I can't stop thinking about, that has to go up in prayer too. So if I'm not going in myself and I'm not going out into community and connection, when am I ever prompted to go up? You know,
11: I love the way you're describing that. I think it's really useful. And the imagery, going in, internal, mm-hmm. reflection,
12: mm-hmm. Yep.
11: prayer, you know, and then going up, as you said, bringing it to Him, and going out, reaching out to others, mm-hmm. and not through the screen.
12: Right.
11: Not through the screen. Not yes. through the screen. I don't know if you've read anything by Jean-Claude Larche, but he talks about the impact of digital media on our prayer life. And what he says is that he calls it the new media. You know, mm-hmm. it causes the impossibility of maintaining inner peace and the destruction of the attention and concentration necessary for prayer.
12: Yes.
11: And yes. I think the way he says it is really spot on.
12: I love that. It does destroy the attention needed for prayer. Very few of us can really say that we can pray for 10 minutes straight without distraction now. We
11: 10 minutes, how about two?
12: Yeah, we don't have that sustained attention that we once had. It is literally changing the way we are like managing our interactions with the world, unfortunately, on a brain level. So that's actually the scary part, because we get accustomed to whatever threshold we are used to for sustained attention. Right. So I really worry about the future generation with these videos. Like, I really worry. They're 30 seconds and they're on to the next. 30 seconds on to the next. I'm like, wow, your attention span is going to be about 30 seconds for anything I actually need you to focus on. It's right. scary.
11: Right. It is a major concern. And actually, I think we will probably cover attention in a podcast at some point, because I do think that needs a deep dive as well. Can you say anything that you see as a real positive to social media use for adults, let's say?
12: Listen, I mean,
11: let's leave teens out of it for now, but for adults.
12: Yeah, I mean, social media, and I was sort of asking my kids this the other day. I'm like, hey, you know, what do you think is the positive? And they're like, you know, mom, we learn so much. You know, I mean, I get so many ideas that I wouldn't have had access to. And, you know, I can share and keep in touch with people that I never would like actually reach out and call. Yeah. You know, my son just is about to go to college, and he's, you know, makes a post about where he's going, and he's hearing from people who live in these regions around where he might be. And he's like, you know, I would never have that without, you know, social. And I know for my own feed, I'm sort of like aware of the algorithm. And so the things that I've liked, and that I'm like, wow, I'm hearing more of what I want to hear in this dimension, but that's actually great, because I want more on this. And so, right. You know, I need the inspiration that my social media might give me when I pull it up. Like, and I want to see something good. I'm seeing a lot of that. You know, I think I've liked so many groups and
11: It sounds like when you're being intentional.
12: Yes.
11: And not just living at the mercy of whatever Facebook or Instagram thinks you need to see next.
12: That's right. Yeah, or tries to bait you with, right? I always tell my kids, I never open something that may not be in line with you, because that is going to capture, and you'll get so much more of that. Like, so the

0: that connection it gives us, but am I actually like going out and having real connection? Am I following up from something like somebody may have posted about a loved one? Am I like following up with a phone call with that person,
1: you know,
0: and actually moving into more the attunement that we need with people outside just interacting on that post?
1: Absolutely. And I've read studies that say that when social media is used to make real world connections outside of social media, then it actually adds to people's sense of health and wellness and connection. It's when it stays contained to the online world that people can sometimes fall into traps. So,
0: yeah. And I think that's so true because, yeah, we want to use it to fulfill our goals, not be a goal in and of itself.
1: Exactly.
0: And I think when it's working in that direction, it can be useful.
1: Absolutely. Great. Well, Dr. Roxanne, one of the things that I love about your podcast and your books is that they are very much steeped in the scriptures, as well as the practical living out of our Orthodox faith. What scripture can you offer our audience to contemplate when they reflect on their social media use?
0: I mean, I want to say the scripture that we based Renewing You on, which was, do not be conformed to this world, but to be always transformed by the renewing of your mind, so that in testing, you are constantly discerning what is the will of God, you know, what he's wanting for you. And of course, this is St. Paul, Romans 12:2, but, you know, I think we have to always be renewing ourselves and not letting the world transform us, right? That we are constantly seeking what is God's will here for me, so I'm not just taken by this. And I also love, you know, in the Gospel of Matthew, when he, you know, we hear, let our light so shine before others that, you know, people can see our goodness, our good works, and they can give glory to our Father in heaven. And so I think, you know, those two things are really important, that we are renewing, we're constantly discerning of, you know, where is God in this? And then we're making sure that what we post, what we do, what is on our stream, lets our light shine. And it's giving glory to him and not glorifying ourselves.
1: I cannot think of a better way to end this podcast than with those scriptures you just shared. That was absolutely beautiful. And I would encourage all of our listeners, myself included today, to really reflect on those scriptures. That's beautiful. We'll post the exact verses with this podcast so that others can, you know, really take some time with those amazing words that I think are really, really helpful. Dr. Roxanne, it is such a pleasure to be with you today. Thank you so much for all your wisdom that you shared with our audience.
0: Thanks for this podcast, Randa. It is so needed.
1: Thank you. Yes.
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4: This is a lamp for today, understanding the Old Testament with Jesus and the Apostles. 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
5: Light from and upon the readable books, episode 16, Sirach and Lady Wisdom. Sirach, along with the books of Proverbs, Wisdom of Solomon, and other Jewish books, says a good deal about wisdom often picturing her

0: is an honored lady who is to be sought and who protects and nurtures the one who finds her. We saw in the last episode that wisdom is intimately connected with deep reverence for God. But to learn more about wisdom, we must read chapters 24 and 51 of Sirach, which encourage us to prize her above all things. Here is the first focused passage, Sirach chapter 24, verses 1 through 23. Wisdom will praise herself and will glory in the midst of her people. In the assembly of the Most High, she will open her mouth, and in the presence of his host, she will glory. I came forth from the mouth of the Most High and covered the earth like a mist. I dwelt in high places, and my throne was in a pillar of cloud. Alone I have made the circuit of the vault of heaven and have walked in the depths of the abyss. In the waves of the sea, in the whole earth, and in every people and nation, I have gotten a possession. Among all these, I sought a resting place. I sought in whose territory I might lodge. Then the Creator of all things gave me a commandment. And the one who created me assigned a place for my tent. And he said, make your dwelling in Jacob, and in Israel receive your inheritance. From eternity, in the beginning, he created me, and for eternity I shall not cease to exist. In the holy tabernacle I ministered before him, and so I was established in Zion. In the beloved city, likewise, he gave me a resting place, and in Jerusalem was my dominion. So I took root in an honored people, in the portion of the Lord, who is their inheritance. I grew tall like a cedar in Lebanon, and like a cypress in the heights of Hermon. I grew tall like a palm tree in En-Gedi, and like rose plants in Jericho, like a beautiful olive tree in the fields, and like a plane tree I grew tall. Like cassia and camel's thorn I gave forth the aroma of spices, and like choice myrrh I spread a pleasant odor. Like galbanum, onyx, and oil of myrrh, and like the fragrance of frankincense in the temple. Like a terebinth, I spread out my branches, and my branches are glorious and graceful. Like a vine, I caused loveliness to bud, and my blossoms became glorious and abundant fruit. Come to me, you who desire me, and eat your fill of my fruits, for the remembrance of me is sweeter than honey, and my inheritance is sweeter than the honeycomb. Those who eat me will hunger for more, and those who drink me will thirst for more. Whoever obeys me will not be put to shame, and those who work with my help will not sin. All this is the book of the covenant of the Most High God, the law which Moses commanded us as an inheritance for the congregations of Jacob. Except for the introductory phrase and the final concluding summary, this entire passage is a speech of wisdom who praises herself, both in the congregation of the faithful and amidst the hosts of heaven. When human beings praise themselves, of course, we raise our eyebrows. But wisdom's words are a different matter, since she is eternal, the confidant of God, and the root of many virtues. And the self-praise that she utters amounts to telling us both of her transcendent origin and her imminence among us in the world. The praises are for our sake, to entice us to seek her, not to establish her own glory. She comes from God's own mouth and knows the secrets of the entire cosmos, but humbly dwells among humankind. Specifically, in history, among the Hebrew people where God established both his temple and his Torah. I came forth from the mouth of the Most High and covered the earth like a mist. I dwelt in high places, alone walked the depths of the abyss, and in every people and nation I have gotten a possession. Among all these I sought a resting place. And the Creator said, make your dwelling in Jacob, and in Israel receive your inheritance. We begin then with the picture of a divine being who seeks to dwell among humanity and is given a particular home in Zion. At this point, the love language begins. We hear of the quality of wisdom as though she were a breathtaking part of nature, like a mighty, tall, supple, aromatic, and fruit-bearing tree or vine. I caused loveliness to bud, she says, and my blossoms became glorious and abundant fruit. The description from wisdom's own mouth is not intended as self-glorification, but is an enticement to us that we should desire her beauty, her scent, her fruit. She issues the invitation, "Come to me, you who desire me, and eat your fill of my fruits, for the remembrance of me is sweeter than honey, and my inheritance sweeter than the honeycomb." Of course, this language should be ringing bells for those of us who love the scriptures. We hear echoes both of the Old and New Testaments. There is the well-known verse in Psalm 18, Septuagint 19, Hebrew, which speaks of the law of God in this memorable way. "The law of the Lord is blameless, the commandment of the Lord is bright, the judgments of the Lord are true, more to be desired are they than gold, and a very precious stone, sweeter also than honey and the honeycomb," verses 8 through 10. Similarly, the prophet Ezekiel, on eating the scroll of God's commandments, tasted honey in his mouth, even though the implications of God's word might have been difficult to hear. Ezekiel chapter 3, verse 3. Jewish children are given honey or honey cakes to taste as they begin their Torah lessons, a concrete illustration of the sweetness of God's word. We may think also of Jesus' words to those listening to him. "Come unto me, all you who labor," Matthew 11, verses 28 and 9, and his encouragement in John chapter 6, verses 51 to 57, "I am the living bread, which came down from heaven. He who feeds on me will live because of me." So then, when wisdom offers herself and speaks of the importance of remembering her, we may flash back to the giving of Torah, which was life to the Hebrews in the midst of pagan, bloodthirsty, and blind nations, and flash forward to Jesus, who fulfilled that Torah by giving himself for us and dwelling among us concretely. Any of the words of wisdom will be so delightful that the one who receives them will want more and more. "Those who eat me will long for more, and those who drink me will thirst for more." It remains true that we can never exhaust God's grace to us, and that we will desire more and more of it. And yet, with what Jesus offers, something else happens. It satisfies completely, and we will never be longing for sweetness anywhere else. As he said to the Samaritan woman in John 4:14, "Whoever drinks of the water that I shall give him will never thirst, but the water that I shall give will become in him a fountain of water springing up to eternal life." John 4:14. Or as he said to his disciples in John 6:35, "I am the bread of life. He who comes to me shall never hunger, and he who believes in me shall never thirst." As the true wisdom, then, Jesus is to us true water and true bread, and fulfills every human longing. Sirach comments regarding wisdom's words, "All this of which wisdom speaks is the book of the covenant of the Most High God, the law which Moses gave." In a way, that is true, for the covenant of God's love and the Torah were the foretaste, the sign pointing to the one who would be wisdom incarnate and who would show us what true humanity is like, forging a way for us to become like him. As the Apostle Paul reminds us, "You are in Christ Jesus, who became for us wisdom from God," 1 Corinthians 1, verse 30. We are in the remarkable position of knowing the one to whom Sirach was pointing, and we know him personally. Wisdom from God's own mouth has dwelt among us and has bound himself eternally to humankind by his incarnation. The colorful and dramatic language used for wisdom in Sirach's book may well remind us of the deep-hearted phrases that we use for Jesus in our worship. For example, in the Akathist to the Sweetest Lord Jesus: "Jesus, treasure unfailing. Jesus, wealth inexpendable. Jesus, food most substantial. Jesus, drink inexhaustible. Jesus, Son of God, have mercy on me. Jesus, sweet-scented flower, make me fragrant. Jesus, longed-for warmth, warm me. Jesus, pearl of great price, enrich me. Jesus, Son of Righteousness, shine on me. Jesus, Holy Light, make me radiant. Even with this lovely passage that reminds us of our exuberance in praising Jesus, Sirach has not finished extolling wisdom, nor does the author cease issuing wisdom's invitation to us. We will hear about the meaning of true wisdom throughout the book, but especially when we come to the final chapter, chapter 51, where we will listen to how the author explains about his own experience with her. Chapter 24 was a description of wisdom in her own words, and at the end, interpreted by Sirach as intending to put forward the Torah. But we know that the Torah pointed to Jesus. The second half of chapter 51, after giving praise and thanks to God in verses 1 to 12, goes on to commend to the reader what Sirach himself discovered about wisdom throughout his life. As we hear this ancient author, we can see how Jesus vividly adopted and adapted Sirach's words. Here are verses 13 to 30. While I was still young, before I went on my travels, I sought wisdom openly in my prayer. Before the temple, I asked for her, and I will search for her until the very last. From wisdom to ripening grape, my heart delighted in her. My foot entered upon the straight path. From my youth, I followed her steps. I inclined my ear a little and received her and found for myself much instruction. I made progress therein. To him who gives wisdom, I will give glory. For I resolved to live according to wisdom, and I was zealous for the good, and I shall never be put to shame. My soul grappled with wisdom, and in my conduct I was strict. I spread out my hands to the heavens and lamented my ignorance of her. I directed my soul to her, and through purification I found her. I gained understanding with her from the first, therefore I will not be shaken. My heart was stirred to seek her, therefore have I gained a good possession. The Lord gave me a tongue as my reward, and I will praise him with it. Draw near to me, you who are untaught, and lodge in my school. Why do you say you are lacking in these things, and why are your souls very thirsty? I opened my mouth and said, get these things for yourself without money. Put your neck under her yoke and let your souls receive instruction. She's very near to you that you might find her. See with your eyes that I've labored little and found myself much rest. Partake of instruction with a great amount of silver and gain much gold with it. May your soul be gladdened by his mercy and may you not be put to shame when you praise him. Here, as with the come to me invitation, from chapter 24, we're reminded of the great benefits and comfort that come from seeking wisdom. In Matthew 11, 28 to 30, Jesus begins his invitation with an echo of Sirach 24, but then continues by echoing Sirach 51 regarding his yoke, his easy burden, learning of him, and finding rest. He says, come unto me, all you who labor and are heavy laden, and I will give you rest. Take my yoke upon you and learn from me, for I am gentle and lowly in heart, and you will find rest for your souls, for my yoke is easy and my burden is light. Indeed, Jesus' invitation in Matthew 11 is preceded by a curious reference that he makes to wisdom and her children, in which he seems to contrast those who are critiquing him with those who will turn to him and learn about the mysteries of God, that is, wisdom's true children. Sirach, then, was a book beloved enough by Jesus to quote it in several places and to apply it to himself. Without explicitly saying, I am that wisdom of whom Sirach spoke, he implies his link with her when he puts her words on his lips. We should therefore listen carefully to witnesses such as that of Sirach when Sirach speaks about his experience in gaining wisdom. He explains that he sought her even as a young boy and that even a little listening gave him great instruction. We're reminded of Jesus, who tells his followers that even a single grain of faith can move mountains. Sirach goes on to speak paradoxically of the necessity to wrestle with wisdom, even though she freely offers herself. This tension between mystery and revelation is seen also in Jesus' words when he speaks of those things hidden from the so-called wise but revealed to humble babes. Matthew 11, verse 25. Sirach both wrestles. My soul grappled with wisdom and cries out to heaven for help and receives it. Because his heart was stirred to seek wisdom, and because of his supplications, he is given a modicum of wisdom that presumably will grow, and also a tongue with which he can praise God and witness to others of the availability of wisdom. Finally, there's a kind of tension between God's gifts, given free of charge, and the costliness of them. We hear both that wisdom is to be got without money, Chapter 51, verse 25, and that we are to partake of instruction with a great amount of silver and so gain much gold with it. The words of the prophet Isaiah are true. Isaiah 55, verse 1, come, all you who are thirsty, come to the waters, and you who have no money, come, buy and eat, come, buy wine and milk. Sirach knows this, and thus says, gain these things without money. The words about free offering are echoed by Jesus and by the promise in the book of Revelation. Matthew 10:8, freely you've received, freely give. Revelation 22:17, the Spirit and the Bride say, come, and let the one who hears say, come, and let the one who is thirsty come, and let the one who wishes take the free gift of the water of life. And yet, there is a kind of buying or a cost to this food and water that is more satisfying than earthly gold and silver. One wrestles with the passions, puts to death the flesh, and gives everything, not just possessions and money, to the one who has given us everything. The cost is to live no longer for ourselves, but for him, and to receive the unexpected blessing of eternal and abundant life. Earlier in the book of Sirach, the teacher has instructed his readers in chapter 5, verses 1 to 2, do not set your heart on your possessions and do not say, I am independent. Do not follow yourself and your strength so as to walk in the desires of your heart. In the context of the Old Testament teaching, this may sound simply like a call to sane humility. But in the context of the New Covenant, where we see how Jesus gave up everything for love and life, we understand so much better. There's a self-sacrifice that ends in incomparable riches, and Jesus has shown us the way. And so, with even keener sight than Sirach, who walked by faith, we can say, may your soul be gladdened by his mercy, and may you not be put to shame when you praise him. Wisdom, personified in our Lord Jesus, shows us the way.
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2: 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Father Thomas is the Dean Emeritus of St. Vladimir's Orthodox Seminary and the author of numerous books and articles. 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
3: Some time ago, I made a podcast. I presented a podcast reflecting on my experience with evangelicals at Wheaton College, Illinois, here in the United States. I was invited there to speak about orthodoxy, and my topic there was the biblical foundation of Orthodox Church worship. And I believe that that's available on Ancient Faith Radio, that talk. You could find it if you would like to and see what I said, hear what I said there. But then I tried to, on the podcast, to reflect on being for several days in a kind of premier, preeminent evangelical college, extremely well-organized, extremely well-funded, extremely well-fed. I even mentioned about the first class, number one in the nation dining area that they have. Just a wonderful experience and a kind of a new one for me, because I haven't had that much direct experience with evangelicals. Many Orthodox have. Many people in the Orthodox Church even were members of evangelical movement. But I just tried to present in my reflection about that time there how you might call me a cradle Orthodox, someone who's been in the Orthodox Church all my life, how a person like me who didn't come into Orthodoxy from some other church tradition or Christian tradition, how a guy like me would react, reflect on what I've seen and heard there and what I've read in the books and the private conversations with the professors and students and so on. I just try to get it out there. And also one of the reasons would be so that committed evangelicals who are very firm in saying that the modern American evangelical understanding of Christianity is really the true way to do it, the right way to do it. And we Orthodox would have to come to understand that, as other people would as well, which then leads to a first comment for today is I think that those who have written to me are as firmly convinced of the evangelical tradition as I am about the Orthodox Church tradition. And so we're just trying to make the other know how we would react when we see things, when we hear things, when we discuss things, what our kind of reaction would be. Now, so I think that from the beginning today, I would just like to say, if there is a dialogue between Christians of different traditions, whether it's the Roman Catholic tradition, the Eastern Orthodox tradition, American evangelical tradition, we certainly have to be honest and candid and charitable and patient. But we also have to be honest and say what our convictions are and why we hold them, and to try to do so in a way that our dialogical partner could relate to and could understand. Now, of course, that's a huge undertaking, and I think it's very much worthwhile. When I was a working man teaching dogmatic theology at Orthodox Seminary, I always would tell the students a couple of times every semester, it should always occur to us that we may be wrong about all this, that we may be wrong about our understanding of Scripture. We may be wrong about our understanding of Christ. We may be wrong about our understanding of church. As far as we do not think that we are wrong, we try to explain what our position would be and why we believe that it is a right and good and true tradition. And I would expect that every committed Christian would do that. I've been to, let's say, Steubenville College in Ohio. It's a very conservative Roman Catholic institution, but I don't think that they should have to apologize to me by really believing in contemporary Roman Catholicism with the papacy and having to deal with inquisitions and all these kind of things, and many things that evangelicals have rejected, and that's why they are evangelicals. But I don't think that they should have to apologize, and I don't think that an evangelical should have to apologize for believing that evangelicalism is the most genuine, true, God-pleasing way of understanding the Christian faith. Sure. And it should occur to all of us, and if I would say the same thing about Orthodoxy, I believe when I read the Bible and read the Gospels and study church history and see what controversies take place and how they were settled, that I would say, yes, I really believe that Eastern Orthodox Chalcedonian Church, the Eastern Orthodox Church, is the church as it ought to be, and in any case, ought to be or not ought to be, it is the church that can trace itself back to the first century and can be identified in every time and place in every century subsequently. In other words, I could go to the second century and say, where was the church there and who were the people in it and who would we make common cause with and understand them as our teachers and forebears, and which groups of Christians we would not. And if you could go through the whole history that way, I mean, in the earliest church, you could say, we were for that particular church that canonized the 27 books that we now know as the classical 27 books of the New Testament. Other Christians didn't do that at that time. We could say we were with the church that St. Ignatius called the Catholici Ecclesia, the Catholic Church. He said that in the second century, using that word for the first time. We identify ourselves with that church. And so we do not identify ourselves with Gnostics or with Docetists or with any kind of Christian group, Ebionites. You know, we would not identify with the Jewish Christians who say Christians have to keep the laws of Leviticus and that Jesus was not really the Son of God with the same divinity as God the Father, but he still was the Messiah. And we're still expecting him to come, but we wouldn't have any communion service allegedly eating his body or drinking his blood because, you know, that's just not how it should be, except as a kind of symbolic faith, way of expressing our faith and so on. So in other words, we have to begin by really believing that our dialogical partner is convinced about what they believe and that it's safe to say very clearly and candidly what each one of us believes so that we really could understand each other and to try to just see where that would lead us. Who knows where it would lead us? And I can say for sure that doing that has definitely led some Orthodox people to leave the Orthodox Church and to become evangelical Christians, because they were convinced that evangelical Christianity was the true way that Christians ought to live. There shouldn't be any established church. There shouldn't be any institutional church. And evangelicalism is a movement. It's not a church doctrine. And it's built on these certain premises. So I think that what we want to say is it's worthwhile being engaged in this dialogue. And in the dialogue, I think the dialogue partners, and if it could be a multi-log, as a matter of fact, more people could be involved. But each one there would be trying to understand the other, put their self in the other person's shoes and their other person's culture, tradition, to try to understand as well as they can. And then the each partner would also try to explain, to present first, to describe, and then to explain what they believe and think and do. And I really hope that that would, you know, would continue. I mean, when I was teaching dogmatic theology at St. Vladimir Seminary, it once happened that a couple of Jehovah Witnesses rang my doorbell, and I invited them in, and we began to talk. And I said to them, you know, I have a class of students here studying theology, and would you two, they were both men, I said, would you two gentlemen be willing to come to my dogmatic theology class and to present how you understand the gospel and how you understand Jesus to my students and how you understand the Bible, just so they could hear it from you, you know, and then they could react in whatever way they desire to react. So there are Orthodox who have, in fact, said, oh no, this Orthodox church is terrible. I'm getting out of it. I'm going to be an evangelical Christian. I'm going to be born again, and I'm going to hold these particular convictions. Now, obviously, the other thing has also happened, that evangelical Christians, being uncomfortable with the evangelical understanding of Christianity, which would be that there is no visible church, there's no institutional church, it's an individual matter, it's a case of interpreting scripture, there is no objective liturgy, there is no objective church through history that you can identify with. Struggling with those kind of questions, they ended up simply joining the Orthodox Church because they came to believe that the scripture itself, the Bible, the earliest Christians, the debates among the earliest Christians, among themselves and with others about who Jesus Christ is. And we should never forget that Peter fought with Paul, and Paul fought with Peter, and Paul fought with James. Happily, all this was kind of straightened out by the end of the first century, and that's why we have writings in the New Testament attributed not only to Paul, but to Peter and to John and to James and to Jude, because there's different understandings. We have the letter to the Hebrews, which is another thing. So the question is, what can be held together and what not, and can we come to a conclusion where we both would agree? And here I did express that I was kind of pessimistic about that actually happening, because it's very complicated, but also because we're all rooted in our traditions, and everybody has traditions. I mean, if you go to Wheaton College, you'll see that's a tradition-laden place. I mean, there's pictures on the walls of those who are to be followed. You know, you have to sign a paper about what your convictions are relative to Jesus and so on. You know, so it's a place that has its particular structure and traditions and forms of worship, which are to be free and are to be not objectively kept in every single church in the same way. So, you know, it works back and forth. Some Orthodox become evangelicals. Some evangelicals join the Orthodox Church. Some people don't care about it at all. There are Orthodox people who would say we shouldn't even dialogue with these people because they're nothing but heretics who have destroyed the Christian faith and continue to destroy it every day. And an evangelical and a liberal Protestant are simply two sides of the same coin, and we can get nowhere with that, and it's not our duty. Our duty is to pray and fast and worship in the Orthodox manner, to read the scriptures through the lens of the Orthodox theological tradition, to follow the liturgical and Eucharistic worship that began in the earliest church, to follow the ascetical practices, and whatever the other people do, let them do it. And if they want to know about Orthodoxy, let them come and ask. And the only thing I could tell them is, you're totally wrong, and, you know, just join the Orthodox Church. Well, we should also admit that there are evangelicals who do the same thing from the opposite side, that you Orthodox are idol worshipers, you Orthodox are, you're more fashioned by Platonic theology and Byzantine court ritual than you are from the Bible. And that you have all these bishops, and half of them are unworthy of their office and whatever, and you're wearing those crowns and those vestments and all. Well, we want no part of that, and you are simply wrong. And those issues, you are wrong. But you can't avoid coming to a conclusion where you think something is right and something is wrong. You just have to be honest about what the convictions are. So I would like to read in the light of that rather complicated, I don't know what you call it. I wouldn't want to call it a diatribe or something, but hopefully an apology, an apologia for being an Orthodox. I'd like to read, I got several letters, but I'll read from just one of them here now because I think it's a good one that the reader should hear. It begins, Father Tom, I am listening to and almost finished with your recent podcast on Ancient Faith Radio entitled An Orthodox Assessment of Evangelicalism. I came away with two thoughts. It's interesting that the writer of the email had not listened to the podcast to the end, almost finished. So I think we should notice that because maybe some of the difficulties that are expressed would have been cleared up a little bit at least if we listened to it to the end. But here are the two thoughts. Number one, you are having the same but opposite struggle I am. I am trying to understand Orthodoxy, while you are trying to understand evangelicalism. It's nice to know we all have our struggles. Well, I would hope that we wouldn't have struggles and we'd all be of one mind, one heart, and one mouth in understanding the Christian faith, and therefore be all together in one visible community called the One Holy Catholic and Apostolic Church. You know, I would hope that we wouldn't have to have the struggle of divided Christianity. But there never was a time when there was not divided Christianity. I think that's very important. I believe I said that at Wheaton. From the earliest time, there was controversy among the Christians about what the Christian faith was. Or if you use more modern jargon, there was controversy over within the Jesus movement of who Jesus was and how he's to be understood, and therefore how he's to be understood in relationship to God, and how he's to be understood in relationship to human beings and the created world, and how he is to be understood where, according to the scripture, he founds a church on the confession of the Apostle Peter, which is itself a disputed question, how that's to be understood between Roman Catholics on one side and Orthodox and Protestants together on the other, about the papacy and the place of Peter and so on. But in any case, what we would have to say here is that it would be really nice not to have to have these struggles. It would be really nice, except it can never not be. And here I would even point out, just for our reflection, that we not only have struggles among the various Christian traditions and churches and non-churches and movements, but we have struggles within them. And here I think that's something we ought to keep in mind. I think that evangelicals certainly have struggles among themselves about what true evangelicalism is. And I'm sure that although there might be a basic essential agreement on certain points, there are other points that actually, originally, I believe, looking west from east, so to speak, originally came in the Protestant Reformation and led to the Protestant Reformation, but it also led to differences between Luther and Calvin and Zwingli, for example, between Pietists and Scholastics, for example, between liberals and conservatives, for example, today between evangelical-type Christians and liberal-type Christians. So when you look at the problem of the struggle, there I would say, yeah, there's struggles and there always will be struggles. And in my understanding of church history, I think that it, well, I'll just tell you what my understanding is. My understanding is that in every age and generation from the time of Pentecost, the resurrection, glorification of Jesus, and the preaching of the Christian faith, my conviction is that those who were truly Christians, really rightly understanding the Holy Scriptures, rightly understanding Jesus Christ through the writings of the New Testament scriptures, which interpret and validate the Old Testament scriptures, the Hebrew scriptures, that these people that we identify with, Eastern Orthodox, and the church in which they were in that we identify with as a historical reality. I don't like to call it an institution, personally. I think the institutional church is part of the fallen world and will pass away with everything else that is of this world. And I believe that the Orthodox Church expresses and actualizes itself concretely in history, not through establishments and emperors and czars and sultans and communists, commissars or whatever, and their dealings with the Christian. The Christian church, for me, is actualized concretely and visibly in its sacramental life. And it's the teaching of the faith is in what is worshipped. Lex orandi, lex credendi, said Prosper of Aquitaine way back in the, fourth, fifth century. The law of faith is the law of worship. The law of worship is the worship of faith. Irenaeus, who lived in the end of the second century and third century beginning, he simply said, the Holy Eucharist establishes our doctrine, and our doctrine is expressing itself in the Holy Eucharist. And Christians were celebrating the Holy Eucharist every Lord's Day and at other times, and that was how the church was actualized on earth. So the church is not identified with some synod of bishops or some, you know, whatever nationalistic religious grouping. The church is actualized in the scriptures, the sacraments, the services of the church that are objectively given in history, and the saints. And the saints are always few, always persecuted, always in trouble from members of the church that they're in, who are teaching things that they believe are not true. So these struggles are just there. And the Apostle Paul even says so in the letter to the Corinthians, where he says, I hear that when you gather as church, it's interesting, one of the places where the word church, ekklesia, is used, synergomen ekklesia, it says in Greek, when you gather as church, meaning the body, the bride of Christ, the covenanted people, physically on earth, in a visible community. Well, he told the Corinthians, when you gather as church, I hear that there are factions and divisions among you. Factions, divisions. In Greek, the words would be heresies and schismata, schisms and heresies. And then I believe we know that the Apostle Paul said, and even it must be that way. There's no way out of it. That is what's going to happen. And the reason that he says why that exists and is even part of divine providence is so that those who are tested and come out genuine may be, some scriptures, the RSV, I believe, says, may be approved. Let's see what the King James says on that text. For first of all, when ye come together in the church, you see, in the church, but I wonder whether in the church is the best possible translation of that particular line. I think that if you look at it in Greek, it says synergomeimon en ekklesia. That means you are gathering together in the assembly, in assembly. Then he says, I hear that there are schismata among you existing. And I believe, he says, that this is so. And then he says, for, and this is the King James, for there must be also heresies among you, heresies in Greek, that they which are approved may be made manifest among you. Now, dokimi means approved. It means rather those who have been tested and have stood the test. That's what it means. That the genuine among you might be revealed, might be a better translation. So that those who are genuine among you may be revealed. But in any case, schisms and divisions and struggles are part of it from the beginning. And we all have them. We have them now in a much more complicated form, and as a matter of fact, than the earliest church. So when the person who writes the email says, it's nice to know we all have our struggles, well, I can understand what the person is wanting to say. You know, you have yours and we have ours, and it's kind of comforting in some sense to know that we're all struggling. That's true. But how much better would it be if we didn't have to struggle? Well, the Apostle Paul says that's a casus serialis. There will be struggles among Christians until the end of the age. And we know that that has happened because we've lived through 20 centuries plus, and we have seen what happened in every age and generation. So I would say this. One of the questions that we have to try to answer together, not only is there or is there not a one holy Catholic and apostolic church that we are to believe in as a human reality on the planet Earth that can be identified, that is visible, that you can invite someone into as a church, not just as a movement, or not just as a group of worshiping people, or people who are having Bible study, or whatever, prayer according to how they are inspired. But is there this objective church that's already there that we are to enter into? And it seems to me that certainly by the end of the first century and the close of the canon, which wasn't closed in hidden history for several centuries later, but nevertheless, there is that witness there that Christians have to come to terms with and have to say, how do they understand that? Was the earliest church understanding things the way modern evangelicals do? Was the early church understanding things the way contemporary Orthodox Christians do? And then who are the evangelicals? Who are the Orthodox? Who speaks for evangelicalism? Who speaks for orthodoxy? You know, those are all really heavy questions that we have to deal with. Now, the second, and this struggle, yes, it exists, and it will exist to the end. And I believe that the last stage, according to Scripture, the last stage of history is when Christians themselves apostatize. It's not when they are persecuted by some evil powers. When that happens, the Lord says the end is not yet. The end comes when you have the abomination of desolation in the holy place. In other words, when you have Christians themselves preaching another gospel than the one gospel that comes not from men or according to men, as St. Paul says in Galatians, but is comes by a revelation of God. But even when the Apostle Paul came to that revelation of God, without being a persecutor of the church, as it's recorded in the Acts of the Apostles, he still had to go and be baptized. And he had to go to a person who was a member of that community named Ananias, who wanted no part of him, was scared to even receive him because he was a persecutor. God revealed himself to him and said, don't be afraid. This is my chosen vessel. I have to show him how much he will suffer for my sake. You know, and boy, St. Paul really did suffer. But St. Paul, you know, sooner or later, once he understood things and went to Arabia and read the scriptures and became convinced by the scriptures that Jesus was the Christ, then he went down to Jerusalem, and he could, because he had to go to the apostles, to Peter, to James, the brother of the Lord, who was the head of the first Jewish Christian community in Jerusalem, because there was a church community, objectively so, that St. Paul had to enter into. He didn't start a Pauline religion, as opposed to a James religion or a Peter religion. No, or movement, if you don't like the word religion. I don't, frankly. But in any case, these things had to be straightened out. And we Orthodox would say, fortunately, they were. Fortunately, they were. And the witness to the common mind are the 27 books that were ultimately accepted by classical Christians through the ages. And then those texts had to be interpreted in, and lived in a proper way. So to get back to our letter here, the writer says in number two, there are two thoughts. The writer writes, this is less flattering. I cannot help thinking he, meaning me, Father Tom, just does not get it. He just does not get it. And then the writer addresses me. You seem to fail to realize either the essence or the history of the evangelical movement. Well, if that's so, we've got to keep talking. If there's a real failure there. But I would say in response, I think I'm relatively knowledgeable in the essence and history of evangelical movement. I think it would be accurate to say there are evangelicals in various Christian communities, evangelical Lutherans, evangelical Methodists, evangelical Presbyterians. I'm almost tempted to think that there are evangelical Roman Catholics and Orthodox too, who just happen to be in their churches because they're in them, but do not see them as the visible church on earth. They're filled with errors and everything. But there's enough there of Christ and of God in the Bible that I can become an evangelical, I can be born again, I can preach the gospel of Christ. And I would do so by saying it really doesn't matter what church you're in because evangelicalism is not connected with any particular church at all. Okay? And as far as the history goes, I'll continue reading the letter because this person tells how that is to be understood. The person writes, "We are the way we are, eschewing an establishment," in quotes, "by focusing on the," quote, "body of Christ as the community to which we belong, stretching back all the way to Abraham and beyond." I don't know what's beyond that as a visible community, but anyway, let that stand. So let's just look at that sentence. "We are the way we are, eschewing an establishment," quote, "by focusing on the body of Christ," in quotes, "as the community to which we belong." Now, stretching back all the way to Abraham and even beyond. Well, I would say, in response to that particular sentence, I could not agree more. I think that as an Orthodox, I could say, we are the way we are, eschewing an establishment, because we don't think of the Orthodox Church as an establishment or an established church. In fact, a lot of troubles came into the Orthodox Church exactly because of being established or not established or being connected with governments and those kind of things. And every Christian has to deal with that in every age and generation, and they did. You know, I mean, let's take Martin Luther, for example. He says that, for example, that the bishops are the German princes. That's what the bishops are to be. They are pastors, but they are the ones who take care of their community. But the question is, are they really in continuity with the church through history? So I would say, personally, I would not present the Orthodox Church to anybody as an establishment. I would say that it has different forms in history that can be identified as very different, but still essentially holding the faith through history. For example, a very elaborate divine Eucharistic liturgy in Hagia Sophia in Constantinople that the representatives of the people of Rus, the first Russians or Ukrainians, whatever, Slavs, came and saw, was very different from how the Lord's Supper, the Eucharistic Thanksgiving, was done in the earliest church. We know that it was done because we have 1 Corinthians 11 as one thing. We have the Gospels who say, "Do this in remembrance of me." And we simply know that they were celebrating the Eucharist. And then we have the first documents of how that Eucharist looked and how it was done and so on. So what we can say here is, the church isn't a human organization or institution that we're called to believe in. It is concretized sacramentally, if you want to put it that way, not institutionally. And so every actualization of the church is a sacramental act of the community, and the center of which is the celebration of the Holy Eucharist on every Lord's Day and on other great days, especially days which are feast days according to the Mosaic Law that are now given Christian understanding, like Pentecost, like booths, like lights, like atonement, and so on. So I would say, yeah, I mean, we could say that. And probably to try to get this idea across, Father Alexander Schmemann used to say something that, properly understood, I think may help us to move forward. He said, the church is not an organization of people or an institution of people that has doctrines and sacraments. It is a doctrine, a teaching, a didache, a gospel, and a worship that has institutions and organizations. I'll try that again. The church is the mystery which has institutions. It's not an institution that has mysteries. The church is an understanding of Christ that is organizationally and institutionalized, because we're still on the fallen planet Earth, we're not yet in the eschaton, that is needed and necessary in order to have that particular experience of the church as God's kingdom in the world until the Lord comes again in glory. So the church is not an institution with sacraments, it's a sacrament with institutions. It's not an organization that has a particular teachings. It's a teaching that then has organizational forms in this world, which ultimately will pass away as St. Paul says, because the schema of this world is passing away. And thanks be to God, in the kingdom of God in Christ, there won't be any preaching of the doctrine or the gospel or any celebration of any sacraments. Or it'll just be total worship of God the Father through the Son in the Holy Spirit by those who believe in the gospel. This is what it is. But it's still very concrete and visible. Maybe the evangelicals hold that it will become visible at the end of the world when there's the last judgment. Then we'll know for sure. But until then, there is no church that is a concrete assembly of human beings in history that have kept the faith once delivered to the saints, which we're going to hear the writer of this email quote in a minute, throughout all the centuries. Now, this is really a good topic for debate. You know, what's the best way of looking at it? What's the best way of understanding it? Now, interestingly enough, the one who writes the email says, the reason for that, meaning eschewing the establishment and focusing on the body of Christ as the community to which we belong, stretching back all the way to Abraham and beyond. But what is that community? Evangelicalism is a movement. What community is it? Well, I think the evangelical would have to answer, none of the churches that we know. It's not Orthodoxy. It's not Roman Catholicism. It's not Lutheranism. It's not Methodism. It's not Anglicanism. All those places have their sins and their defects, but the evangelical can bring his or her convictions into that church well enough.

But both of them had their own deviations and problems, and none of them could be said simply to be the church qua church without any formal errors in its teaching or its worship. But let's keep reading here. The writer continues, Rome failed the West by becoming rancid, in quotes, and perverting the very nature of the church. That forced, and it was forced on them, the reformers to ask the Descartian, or you might say Cartesian, question, what can I know that is true? What can I really know that is true? Rome had failed in structure, tradition, and liturgy. The only thing left to them was, to them, meaning the reformers, was scripture. In other words, the reformers could not follow the structure of the Roman church, it could not keep the traditions of the Roman church, and it could not worship according to the liturgy of the Roman church. So the only thing left to them was scripture. Therefore, they began there rather than with a community and recovered the, quote, faith once delivered to the saints. That's an expression from James. Now, here I would want to say this. You can't begin individually rather than with a community. I mean, way back in the earliest church, it was said one Christian is no Christian. Nullus Christianus, unus Christianus, nullus Christianus. The Lord Jesus Christ founded a community on the basis of the confession of Peter. And that community was made up of flesh and blood living people. And they're the ones who preached the faith, kept the faith, worshiped God, and then began to express their convictions in writings, and then later on in ritual, taking over the Old Testament, and later on in icons, for example, that bear witness to the reality of the incarnation and the resurrection. And so we as Orthodox would say, you have not recovered the faith once delivered to the saints until you discover the visible church that has been faithful to the gospel through history. And if there is no such church, as I think evangelicals would be pretty obliged to say, then we do have to say that there's an insurmountable difficulty between evangelicals and Orthodox. Now, let's read further. Lastly, and you will not like this, I heard the same problem in your talk that the early Lutherans found when they tried to, quote, swim the Bosporus, which meant get in touch with the Eastern Christians, an attitude that says, you are totally wrong. If you want to fellowship with me, you have to do things my way. And then the writer writes to me, that is not a commendable attitude. Well, I agree with that. I agree with that, totally. It's not commendable to have such an attitude. But here I would say, I don't think that even at the time of the Lutheran Reformation, that was actually an accurate description of what happened. I don't know any text of any Eastern, authoritative leader, patriarch, bishop, whatever, who would say, you are totally wrong. And I don't know anyone who said, if you want to fellowship with me, you have to do things my way. I think rather what actually happened was the Easterners said, you are having a struggle and a fight within your own church. You are the church, the Patriarchate of the West, Rome. It's undergoing a revolution. You have to get together yourself to understand it, and we're not going to get involved in it in this way. When you have solved your problem, so to speak, let us know and we'll see where we are. But there was another reason for the Eastern Christians saying this. They read the Confessio Augustana, the Augsburg Confession, and they said, well, some of it sounds really good. In other words, they didn't say, you are totally wrong. I don't know anyone who said you're totally wrong. If they say that there's a Holy Trinity and Christ is God and man and he is risen from the dead, and, how could you say you're totally wrong? And I don't think to this day Orthodox would say practically, if they're really good Christians, they would not say to anybody, you're totally wrong. I don't know, if Karl Marx said, the economic structures are

0: unjust and rich people are tooling poor people. I think we have to say, well, that might be true. If a Jewish person says, there is only one God, blessed be he, he is Yahweh, and he is the God of Abraham, Isaac, Jacob, and Moses, and it begins with Abraham, I don't think a Christian should say, you're wrong. I think they would say, yes, you're right. But then we'd have to say, with the Christians, well, and we agree that the tradition continued through Isaac and not through Hagar's child, Ishmael. But in any case, the point would be, and this would include Muslims too, who have a different understanding even of Abraham, but to say, yes, you got to come to terms with Abraham and that Abraham was the father of the faith and so on, we wouldn't say, you're totally wrong on that point. We say, you're right. In other words, I believe that a Catholic Christian, an Orthodox Catholic Christian within the church through history, is always ready to receive and affirm what is good, true, and beautiful wherever it's found, whether it's in philosophical writings of Plato or whether it's in I don't know what, to affirm what is good, true, and beautiful by the inspiration of the Holy Spirit within the community of the church, because it's the Holy Spirit that makes the church to be the church and not just a human institution or organization. And the Holy Spirit enacts that in a community of people, not in individuals. So I don't think that the Easterners at that time would even say you are totally wrong. But they were also under Islam at the time. They had no way of being free to enter into any kind of dialogue. But I do think that they also said and would say to the present day, if you want to fellowship with me, you have to do things my way. Because I don't think an Orthodox should ever say to anybody, you have to do things my way. We would rather say, we invite you to do things the way the Church of Christ through history has done them, which is not my way. I have entered into this body that already existed. I didn't make it up. I didn't create it. I didn't invent it. It was there. And it was there as a worshiping community through history with doctrinal teachings and ascetical practices and liturgical ritual, all based in the Bible. And that is there. It's not my way. So we have to ask this question. Can we say that what I am doing is not my way, but it is the way that things should be done by everyone who calls himself a Christian? And here I think that the person who wrote me the email would actually say from their side, yes, Father Tom, if you really want to do things the right way, I don't think the person would say, you have to do them my way or you have to do them our way. I think that they would say, and even this writer is saying, you have to do them the right way, the right way. And the way you're doing it is not the right way. And then we say, well, what is the right way? And then you would have the classic teachings of evangelicalism. There's no visible church. There's no objective worship. There's no church to enter into. The church is invisible. Those who rightly interpret the scripture by the Holy Spirit find each other. They bear witness to Christ as the only Lord and Savior. And this is what Christianity is. And this is how all real Christians ought to understand it and what real Christians ought to do. So anyone who says that there is a church founded by Christ on earth as a visible assembly through history in every age and generation down to the present day that has a whole catalog of teachings and prayers and worship and sacramental rites that they consider to be absolutely true, but not their way. It would have to say this is God's way. This is Christ's way. This is the way the Holy Spirit inspired. This is the way that the saints lived through history. And one thing that the saints of the Orthodox Church did through history was they never founded a community apart from the church that they were rather in. They suffered for it and stayed within it. In the West, you have a Lutheran church, a Calvinist Presbyterian church. You have a Methodist movement within the Church of England. You have the Church of England cutting off from Rome. All those things happened. But let's take, for example, in Eastern Church history, there was a split between those who accepted the Council of Chalcedon and those who did not. But even there, except for rigoristic fundamentalists in either side, none of them would say that the other side is completely and totally wrong. They'd never say that. They'd say they're wrong on this particular issue, therefore we can't be in communion until we settle it. And we haven't settled it for 1,500 years. But still, that's why we're not in communion, because we have a different understanding. Now, some people could say, well, that understanding really isn't different. If you go into in detail, you'll see that it's basically essentially the same. Well, that's why you have dialogues, and that's what you try to find out. And so in that sense, that is how it's done. But let's continue with the letter. What makes it even worse, my dialogue partner says, while you charge evangelicals, and rightly so, with an ignorance of the early church, there is a similar total lack of knowledge and understanding in Orthodoxy of what evangelicalism really is. Well, that's why we're talking now. We're trying to find out what evangelicalism really is. And so I'm saying, when I go to Wheaton, when I went to Wheaton, when I came home, when I thought about it, I was really, you know, how can you say, not very happy to discover that on some basic essential convictions, we do not agree. And so the result has to be that either I would leave the Orthodox Church and enter into an evangelical movement and then decide which church I'll go to express that. The other person would have to say, no, now that I hear this, I realize I have to enter into the Orthodox Church. And as we know, evangelicals have done that. But as we know, those who were in Orthodoxy left it to become evangelical because they were convinced that the evangelicals were right. So what it seems to me is that we really do have two convictions, two opinions that you cannot hold together. You really do have to accept the one or accept the other. It cannot be combined. Now, still, that does not mean that the others are totally wrong. And it does not mean that, I don't know, they're all going to burn in hell or something. It means, especially in modern time, that we who do believe in Christ and claim to have the Christ of the 27 books of the New Testament that interpret the Hebrew Scriptures, when we believe that, then we have to start talking about what that actually means. So I think it's right. I have to try to find out what evangelicum really is, and an evangelical has to find out what Eastern Orthodox really is. Now, the writer writes, you, Orthodox, look and say, well, you are not like us, therefore you must be wrong. I really don't think that's true. In fact, as a matter of fact, I don't think that that's very kind to say that. I really don't. Because the issue is not, you are not like us, therefore you must be wrong. We could say, well, you are not like us today, but an Orthodox would say, and you are not like the Christians in the earliest church and through the centuries either, and therefore you must be wrong. Well, it's not whether I'm right or you're right or I'm wrong and you're wrong. The question still is, what is the objective reality? Now, we can say, we spend time together, we eat together, we pray together, we talk about things, we read the scripture together, and then we come to a conclusion, we can't agree. You are not like us. So each side says to the other side, you are not like us. So certainly an evangelical would say to an Orthodox, hey, you Orthodox, you're not like us. But I hope that no one would ever say, therefore, you must be wrong. We should at least say, maybe we're both wrong. Maybe we're misunderstanding each other. We don't think we are, and we're going to try as well as we can to say what we are convinced of. But I think both evangelicals and Orthodox have to make their case not because I am right and you are wrong, you are right, and not, but we have to try to make our case on what we believe objectively it means to be a Christian. How do we understand what it means to be a Christian? Which leads to the most important question for our debate. How does belief in the Holy Trinity and the divinity and humanity of Christ and his death on the cross, how does that relate to the Christian believers on earth relative to an understanding of the church? Because the church is a New Testament term. It's a biblical term from the Old Testament, the Kahal Israel. The church was there and people entered into it, and it has its history. So the real continuing question is, what is the church? Is it visible or invisible? And how is it actualized on earth? And how do you understand that? So the writer writes the last sentence here. You then proceed to view evangelicalism through Orthodox eyes and declare them wrong. Well, sure, how? I don't have any other eyes but Orthodox eyes. I mean, that's who I am. That's the prism through which I understand reality. So how can that be faulted? And I have to be willing to say that, you know, you evangelicals, you're looking through to Orthodoxy through evangelical eyes that are formed in the Reformation primarily and exclusively in contradiction and opposition to the Church of Rome at the time, which we Eastern Orthodoxy weren't even involved with because we were not in communion with that church at that time. Our communion with that church had been broken in the 11th century. So I think we all view things through the prisms of our experiences. And when we do that, we do declare something to be either true, valid, and followable, and it'll lead you to communion with God, or wrong, or distorted, or not totally correct, which will then lead you into some kind of dead ends that you don't want to be involved with. So when you have this sentence, then you proceed to view evangelicalism through Orthodox eyes. I say, sure, that's what I'm doing. And I know you're viewing us through your eyes too, and there's nothing wrong with that. And then to say, declare them wrong, I would say, yeah, declare them wrong on certain points. Not totally wrong, as it said in the previous paragraph, but wrong on these particular points. But then we try to explain and describe and defend and apologize for those particular points where we have the deviation. And that's why I'm talking on this podcast right now, because I hope evangelicals who are listening would say, gee, this is what this guy says. But I hope you would say, he's not totally wrong, but he is wrong on some things, and we better talk about what's wrong. And what we have to talk about is the church visible or invisible? Is it an established institution? Is it dependable or not dependable? And if I follow the teachings of the Holy Scripture, how would I understand what is going on here? Yeah, that has to happen. So the last line says, the problem is, you are critiquing a straw man, a man that doesn't exist. Such critiques are never accurate nor commendable. And the only thing I would want to say on that is, I'm trying my best not to critique a straw man. I'm trying my best to understand Luther and Calvin and Wesley and Zwingli, and to understand Protestantism in its beginnings, and then to understand particularly the American form of Protestantism, and to understand what American evangelicalism that grew up in America in the last couple of centuries, and who has certain leaders that are considered to be dependable, like, I don't know, Billy Graham, for example. Or, I don't know, C.S. Lewis apparently can be one of those as well. So, yeah, I'm critiquing because I cannot not critique, but I really am trying to critique a real reality, not a fantasy of mine, not to create someone just to shoot them down. I would really honestly say before God, I'm trying to understand. And I think the person who writes this, I hope, is trying to understand too. And so such critiques are never accurate nor commendable. Yes, a person would not be commended for making up a vision of others that isn't true, and not seeing it accurately and then dismissing it as totally wrong or even partially wrong. That's not good. I agree here. No, but there has to be a critique. There has to be some kind of discernment, because as a matter of fact, we find ourselves in two different traditions that are both evangelical. Orthodoxy hopes to be an evangelical tradition, to follow the Gospels. So this is, I think, how I would like to react to this particular email. I've gone over too long already, so forgive me, please. But let's keep going with this, okay? Let's keep working on it. It's not for nothing. The Lord blesses it, because whatever you can say, hopefully, there are at least some Orthodox and many evangelicals, I don't know, who love the Lord, who love the scriptures, who believe in the gospel, and who want to have truth and to want to live according to the faith once for all delivered to the saints and preserved in history by certain groups of people inspired by the Holy Spirit and faithful to the Christian faith. So let's keep going if we can, and hopefully God will bless our efforts in ways known to Himself. May God guide us. For Ancient Faith Radio, this is Father Thomas Hopko.
1: And that was Speaking the Truth in Love with Father Thomas Hopko. Father Tom is Dean Emeritus at St. Vladimir's Theological Seminary. 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

0: Transforming our lives in Christ. Meditations, sermons, classes, and lectures from St. Spyridon Greek Orthodox Church in Loveland, Colorado. Father Evan Armitas is priest at St. Spyridon's and the host of the live call-in program, Orthodoxy Live. Here he is with today's lesson.
1: Good morning. Nice to see each of you and those of you who are joining us online. So I was a little frantic this morning. I got to participate in a, depends on how you do it, annual or semi-annual or triannual Colorado tradition. And that is the replacing of the windshield.
2: Finally!
1: Yeah, you know how in Colorado during the winter, everybody's windshield gets cracked from the rocks that they put down for snow. And I always try to hold out. And I held out for 3 winters. The cracks were just so that you were still like a little, you know.
3: You know, I did not know that. You guys withhold a lot of information.
1: You're not from Colorado?
3: Mosquitoes, what the heck?
1: Yeah, so finally I had to, you know, the cracks are like spider webs now. So I finally had to participate in that. You know what I'm talking about, right?
4: Of course.
1: Yeah.
4: We got the windshield replacement on the insurance policy. Mm-hmm. It was the best thing we ever did. I replaced 4 on my Outback.
1: Right. You do it all the time. It's just a car.
4: 25 back and forth. I was getting every single,
1: Colorado tradition.
5: I've got a good 2-year run going.
1: Yeah? You're doing all right?
5: I'm hoping that the crack will actually come around to meet the other one before I have to replace it.
1: Yeah.
5: So I can take a picture and get the Colorado. You know about the metal, right? You get
1: Colorado windshield metal. My wife had hers replaced.
3: And the windshield just pops right out at that point.
5: Yeah, exactly. Yeah. It's easier to replace.
1: Yeah.
6: If you have a newer car, the windshield has the sensing box.
1: Yeah, it makes it all the harder.
6: It's way expensive.
1: Yeah.
6: So if you have windshield insurance,
1: it's worth it.
6: Make sure it will cover that real expensive glass replacement. Because
1: The people that are from other states are going, what? and we unfortunately had we replaced my wife's, and then 3 weeks later she got a big crack from a rock. So that happens too. Well, that has nothing to do with the Gospel of Luke.
5: We can try. We can try.
1: Yeah, he who... Ooh, well, you could find a gospel passage to fit just about anything.
3: You could be an evangelical pastor with that.
1: I do have to also share, I had a number of people after last Thursday's liturgy of the Ascension come up to me and say, oh, I didn't know I was saying my prayers wrong. I had to assure them that, of course, they're not. But there is a liturgical tradition in the church that from the time of Pascha until this Sunday at Pentecost, the prayer of the Holy Spirit is not read. And so if you are accustomed to doing those prayers, they begin with, you know, blessed is our God, or in glory to thee, O Christ our God. And then you say, O heavenly King, comforter. That prayer to the Paraclete is usually omitted. And we go right to Holy God. It is reinserted on the day of Pentecost for obvious liturgical reasons. The church is trying to sort of, again, put you within the experience of what was it like for the apostles to lose the Lord, in this sense, and then to hear the assurance that they were to stay in Jerusalem until the promise of my Father is sent upon you. And then they went through that experience in the upper room, right? And so the church relives that liturgically. So that means privately, remember, if you're thinking about your prayer life within sort of rhythms, you have the overall rhythm of the church, those gathered believers, and you are a member of that body. You're not separate, right? So you're prayer life matches up with the prayer life of the bodied believers, right? And of course, it will include those personal and maybe even private or intimate things of your own life, but it wouldn't be, if you will, detached. So two errors we can make is to say, well, I go to church, but I never pray on my own. I just go to church and that's enough. Or I pray on my own, so I don't need to go to church. Neither of those two things are attested to in Scripture. It's both, right? The corporate prayer of the body and then the private prayer. So in keeping that prayer of the paraclete, if you will, to a time in which we recall the gift of the Holy Spirit, you match up with the overall corporate liturgical life of the church.
2: Well, they're doing it wrong.
1: Yeah, theoretically. Yeah, and again, as I said, it's not wrong. It's just something to think about. Like,
2: so when would I start reading?
1: On the day of Pentecost, you read it again.
7: So should that daily reading app know that?
1: No, it's not that. It's not that advanced. You know,
2: when do you stop?
1: You stop at Pascha. So we would say it if you're saying your prayers at home. Up through the vigil, you include the prayer of the paraclete. As soon as we celebrate Pascha, we don't say that prayer until the service on Sunday. And you'll hear it in the Orthros if you come. You'll hear that prayer done and even sung in the Matins. And that was always a sort of announcement to the faithful. The paraclete has come, and we acknowledge that in our prayer.
2: Put it on the calendar.
1: Yeah. And again, of course, you've been baptized, so you've received the gift of the Holy Spirit. You know, you have faith. You know, you've called out to Christ. So it's not as if you don't, as a Christian, have the Spirit between Pascha and Pentecost. Again, it's just to understand that liturgical rhythm. Yeah. And as I said, there was a lot of people who came up to me afterwards. They're like, oh, I didn't know I was... You can say it. It's sort of like my son says the prayer of St. Ephrem during the rest of the year.
5: Good Lord.
1: Yeah, you know, and people say, oh, it's only said during Lent. Well, okay. Or like Deacon Nicholas said this Sunday when he said to his mother, Christ is risen. She says, you can't say that. What are you talking about? Okay, I think I can say it. Yeah. Anyway, so a couple of questions as we get underway, our comments. Here in Alberta, Canada, we think big windshield is in cahoots with big gravel. Okay. That's good. I like that, David. That's funny. Oh, that's great. And then, is slavery defended in the Bible? Dea wants to know. Well, no. We wouldn't say that at all. No. God created us to be free, right? And the proper disposition of one human being to another is to ensure that that other person is free, right? That's what love would do. All right, let's jump into where we're at. We are in chapter 11. We were on verse 43 when we let off last time. And again, to kind of recall, you have a series of woes here, and we could say there's six, but there's only actually five in here. And remember, three of them are for the Pharisees, and three of them are for the lawyers, and one of them goes to both. So you have five woes, but there's three for each set and each group, okay? And then oddly, although we've been talking about Pharisees and lawyers, the passage ends with the scribes and Pharisees. So it gets a little clunky at the end. All right, so what is the second woe? The second woe reads like this. Woe to you, Pharisees, for you love the best seats in the synagogues and greetings in the marketplaces. So, all right, hold your finger there, and let's go to the Universal Epistles and go to James 2. And go to verse 1. So, Alex, you're next to me. Why don't you read verses 1 through 7?
2: That's James 2, 1 through 7.
1: Yes.
2: My brethren, do not hold the faith of our Lord Jesus Christ, the Lord of glory, with partiality. For if there should come into your assembly a man with gold rings and fine apparel, and there should also come in a poor man in filthy clothes, and you pay attention to the one wearing the fine clothes, and say to him, you sit here in a good place, and say to the poor man, you stand there, or sit here at my footstool. Have you not shown partiality among yourselves and become judges with evil thoughts? Listen, my beloved brethren, has God not chosen the poor of this world to be rich in faith and heirs of the kingdom which he promised to those who love him? But you have dishonored the poor man. Do not The rich oppress you and drag you into courts. Do they not blaspheme that noble name by which you're called?
1: Okay, so it was obviously a problem, not only in the immediate time of Christ, but then afterward, both in synagogues, and we could perhaps say that even within the newly assembled Church of Christ, that the rich and powerful received a place of honor, and the poor and the marginalized did not. And so James has to bring it up. You know, he has to talk about how our behavior in church and as a believing community should not have partiality. You know, we shouldn't look at Daniel and say, well, Daniel's a good donor and, you know, his car is clean and he's wearing a suit. And so he should have a place of prestige. And then, you know, Shannon, well, you know, she's a poor missionary who lives in Tijuana. Probably not, right? And so obviously what's going on here when we talked, first of all, if we go back to Luke 11, about one of the issues that was going on with the Pharisees was that they were greedy for gain and they sought to live off the people instead of serve the people. And so he's taking a swipe at them for their desire to basically be first in pride. Now, what's interesting is in the verse itself, for you love the best seats in the synagogues, the word here is agapo. So they don't like it. They love it. They love it unconditionally. It's an odd use of the word agapo. You don't typically say, you know, I love my phone.
5: I mean, we do.
1: Unless you're... yeah. You shouldn't. You know what I'm saying? Like, you, the word used for something like that would not be agapo. Agapo is most commonly used for how you feel about a person. You know, another person or God.
3: Which is why he used it.
1: Exactly.
3: Okay.
1: But what I'm saying is, it's stark in the Greek. Because you're like, they love seats? And they love being up front? Right? The unconditionally, sacrificially, you know, without condition? Oh my gosh, right? Now, of course, what is the root of that love? The root of that love is their own self-pride, right? And I like to remind us and myself often of what pride does. Pride leads you to think, I'm first, right? Kevin's not first, I'm first. But then Kevin thinks, Father Evan's not first, I'm first, right? We all go around that way.
8: Mm-hmm.
1: Then it leads us to generally think, well, it's all about me, isn't it? You know, right?
8: Mm-hmm.
1: And then I want what I want when I want it, like pleasure. I just want to enjoy my stuff when I want to enjoy it. So that's generally how pride shows up. Question becomes, how do we destroy pride?
2: Humility.
1: Yeah, that's the antidote, right? It's the key virtue to unlock other virtues along with love. How do you approach humility?
3: Indirectly.
1: I agree.
3: Yeah. Okay, so... Well, see, the best Christian answers always sound banal. So it's Jesus, right? Like, if you can start to do little things...
1: Mm-hmm.
3: Where someone else is first.
1: Yeah.
3: Even just little things.
1: Yep.
3: Right?
1: Mm-hmm.
3: Like, I don't know if you know this, but people actually listen to you on Sundays. And, like, I don't know, like 2 months ago, you said something about who did you come to see?
1: Mm-hmm.
3: And I was like, oh, yeah, not him. You know? And so I like, remember that. A lot now on Sundays, and it, you know, so if you can start to do that, if I can start to do that, then, well, that humility will be a byproduct, yes. Right? Leonard Cohen says your life is just the ash of, if you're doing it right, poetry is just the ash of, you know, the cigarette that you're smoking, so to speak, yeah. Right? And it's all going to be that. Like, well, how do you do that? Like, you're not, like, you know, like 1 Corinthians 13, right? Mm-hmm. So often people will say, oh, well, you should put your name in there, right? You know, Paul is this, Paul mm-hmm. is that, right? Not a good plan, yeah. Right? I mean, it's indirection. Indirection, yeah. I think, is
1: the best way.
3: So to speak.
1: Yeah, there's two thoughts there. You know, if pride, which so easily wars against us and is the enemy's best weapon, it's good to be indirect, to not basically alert the enemy of your attempt to overcome his greatest weapon, right? Who can read your heart? Not the enemy. He can't. The Lord can, but the enemy can't. So you don't have to let the enemy know what you're going to do. So indirectly, you can go after that, and you can do that in little ways, as you mentioned. Another one, a little tidbit. Typically, gratitude is the best way. Gratitude actually is humility's cousin or sister. So if you think about pride as a ledge, you can undermine it by gratitude. And you just keep, like, burrowing underneath it, and then basically it'll just kind of fall, especially through gratitude. Gratitude requires you to acknowledge the presence of another, both God and others. So it's just a little thought there. Okay. Anything else on that verse? Anyone? No? Okay. So let's go to verse 44. So verse 44 is the third woe, and this one includes the lawyers. So it says, woe to you Pharisees. Oh, no, I'm sorry. Woe to you scribes and Pharisees, hypocrites. Oh, interesting. I just noticed that in the... Let's go look at the Greek here. This is verse what, 44? Woe to you... Wait, what verse are we?
8: 44.
1: Why am I not finding... Woe to you scribes and Pharisees. Interesting. Huh. So, yeah, the Greek does not include that.
9: What?
1: No, it just says, woe to you. In other words, the woe to you Pharisees... Mm-hmm. It's not in verse 44.
2: Yeah, my notes are the same thing.
5: Yeah.
2: Amid scribes and Pharisees.
1: Yeah. I mean, as I was going through this in Greek and then writing notes, sometimes I don't pay close attention to the English.
3: So does the antecedent go back to the last verse, the previous verse?
1: Yeah. Interesting. Anyway. All right. Woe to you scribes and Pharisees, hypocrites, for you are like graves which are not seen, and the men who walk over them are not aware of them. So what is he saying? I mean, it's pretty straightforward, but Pharisees and their teachings are a death sentence and a trap, especially to those they ensnare in their way of living and thinking. And you walk over that, and, you know, and you fall into it. Right?
10: Doesn't that make them unclean?
1: Yeah, it does. I mean, it's unclean in many ways, right?
10: Yeah, the Jewish.
1: Yeah. Well, and you know, if you think about it, to be ensnared in a way of thinking is probably the most dangerous thing, because then that will ensnare you into a way of acting. So the way that the church always talks about this is to say that the first thing we do is we pursue orthodoxia. You ever heard that? What is that? Yeah, it literally means right glory, but we can mean right belief, right? And then from there, what do? You pursue orthopraxia, mm-hmm. right practice. Mm-hmm. So what happens if you just start with practice? Well, you may get it wrong, you know.
5: It's a truth-first approach.
1: It's a truth-first approach, yeah. And what happens if your truth is wrong?
5: Or goodness, maybe.
3: Yeah. I'd say beauty, though. That's what it
1: beauty
3: says, right?
1: Beauty first. Beauty first, truth.
3: Beauty first, isn't it?
5: Yeah.
1: Yeah, I mean, beauty, truth. If we pursue that first. So this is why worship is always first in the Christian life. Prayer. Because we pursue beauty and truth. And then from that, we can rightly act. If your truth is wrong... That sounds weird, right? If your truth is wrong. But your truth can be wrong, right? You know what I'm saying?
5: Sure.
1: Then your practice is wrong. Mm. So, you know, we can make some extreme examples. If you believe Jews are subhuman, then you can exterminate them. Mm. Right? If that's what you believe. That's you say, well, how did the Nazis do that? Well, they believed something. You know, and then you can do the same thing with events that occurred here in America. If you believe the Native Americans, you know, are less than you can move them out of their homes and encamp them in your own spaces. I mean, whatever it is, right?
3: Yeah, I mean, at best it'll be hollow and temporary, mm-hmm. and you'll, you know, hang clothes on your exercise pole or something like
1: yes.
3: that, right?
1: Uh-huh.
3: So, and does that overlay with... If metanoia is early, at least, like, mm-hmm. yeah, you change the way...
1: You think.
3: ...that you think.
1: Yeah, metanoia.
3: And I want to go back to Dallas Willard, too, where it's like thinking and feeling, but maybe thinking, like, sort of edges it out. I don't know, I'm just kind of playing with that idea, where it's... Because we feel... I think we often feel things first and then figure out, oh, yeah, so I chose that for good reasons yeah. or something like that, right. you know? But a lot of times it's just because it was mint chocolate chip ice cream or something.
1: I mean, in the end of the day, the church wants us to purify our thoughts, right? And hold them captive to Christ, as the scriptures tell us. And so then we can sort of do that revisionist history and go, well, that feeling was correct or that feeling was wrong, right? Sometimes feelings... are pure, right? And they lead us. But notice that the church is not particularly concerned about feelings.
3: Well, you can't change those, yeah. right? You can change your thoughts and then that'll mm-hmm. affect your feelings, but mm-hmm. you can't force yourself to do yeah. something else. So I think thought would come first.
1: Yeah, in terms of importance, for sure. But like when people will say to me, I don't feel anything when I receive this or when I do that in the church. And the church would say, well, I don't know that we're really concerned about that. You know, that you feel it. You know, it's sort of like a husband who says, well, I didn't feel like staying faithful. It doesn't really work that way, does it? You know what I mean? Or, I didn't feel in love today. Okay. I mean, I certainly felt in love with Stacy, certainly through our courtship and early marriage, but there are plenty of times I don't feel that way. Right? And anybody who's married would be lying if they told you they always felt that way. Yeah. Larry and Norma included. We have a couple in the room. You know. Yes.
8: I have a historical question if you're done with that for a while.
1: Sure.
8: It seems to me that the Nazis in Germany had centuries of anti-Semitism. I think a lot of it in the church.
1: Mm-hmm.
8: Is there orthodoxy? Is there any kind of parallel anti-Semitism, or was it completely different?
1: We know that during World War II, there are examples of the opposite occurring within Orthodox churches, right? Where Mount Athos was hiding Jews and villages. But I think that same can hold true for people in Germany. We know that with, you right. know, in various places and spaces, people were standing in opposition.
8: Right, of course.
1: But I think you're correct in stating that there were in both Russian Orthodoxy and within Polish Catholicism and German Lutheranism, you know, pogroms against Jews. And, you know, that's... We're going to talk about this if we get to the end of closing out this chapter. You know, we can talk about how at the time that Luke is writing this gospel, Christians are being persecuted and killed. And what... a terrible irony that we then became the persecutors, not what we're supposed
3: so
1: to be.
3: So early on, was there, is this, this might be, I don't know, part of what you were asking, but, you know, like the idea from sort of, okay, I don't actually know this, but a vague possible understanding of, like, oh, the Jews killed Jesus, mm-hmm. right? And that was fairly early.
8: Yeah, it goes way back beyond.
3: So was there an Orthodox, when Orthodoxy, maybe after the split or something, were there people writing and talking in early Orthodoxy, like in the
1: polemically?
3: Single-digit hundreds, you know?
1: There were polemics, and there was animosity, for sure, you know, because you have human beings involved here, where people are writing about Judaism, and they're not characterizing it in fair terms, for sure. I mean, you see it in Paul, right? Romans 11. He's trying to, as he says himself, I wish myself a curse for my brethren's sake, you know, that he's struggling with his Judaism and the fact that he's Jewish, and yet his brothers have rejected the King of Glory. So there is, unfortunately, a long history of bad behavior and abhorrent behavior, sinful behavior on the part of Christians towards Jews. It has to stop in all of its forms and places. And that's true not just towards Jews, but it's been true. Christianity has been used to the question earlier about slavery.
8: Yeah.
1: Christianity has been used in this country, was used in our founding, to approve and set up the institution of slavery.
8: Yeah.
1: And it was preached from the pulpit. I mean, so yeah, the gospel's been misused and abused in many places and times, right? So
6: the Russian Orthodox Church now is condoning what's going on.
1: Yeah, you see that happening with Ukraine. Yeah, so this, of course, as we would say as Christians, does not refute the truth of the gospel, but it sure makes it hard to accept for anyone who's not in the church, right, as they see our behavior and go, what? You know, it doesn't sort of equate. Yes?
10: Well, I think really this comes down more to tribalism than it does to theology.
1: Yeah.
10: I mean, the mm-hmm. fundamental reason for, I mean, we talk about, you know, I talk about churches preaching this or that, but it doesn't come from Christianity. It comes from tribalism. Jews were alien.
1: Yes.
10: These alien practices. Yes. And especially, like, take in the ancient days, you needed everybody because life was kind of on the margin. You know, start as long as possible. Now we're prosperous, so we can take everything differently. I don't wake up in the morning afraid of
11: water,
10: starving.
11: Not even water or food, right?
10: But, yeah, in the earlier days, you needed cooperation of your society. And the more you deviated from that, even if you're a Christian, you're an outsider, you're not going to get the same kind of support in case of crisis.
1: Yeah.
10: And if you're a different group, you're Jewish or Gypsy or
11: Samaritan,
10: whatever, it doesn't matter what it is. You look at any country at all, and tribalism is what really dominates a lot of that sort of thing.
1: Yeah, and that's, you know, to the point of Luke's gospel, Luke is making the exact opposite point, that he came for all nations and all people, right? And the gospel is universal. And that's a very hard message to swallow then, and it is today. And in fact, to the point you're making, the church went out of its way to declare tribalism and nationality a heresy.
10: But it's human nature.
1: Fallen human nature. Yeah, I would say, right?
10: We're all fallen.
1: Yeah, it's disfigured for sure. All right, so, oh, yes, Alex.
2: Is there anything more to say about that verse? You are like graves which are not seen, and then you walk over them. It's like you're dead, you don't know it.
1: Yeah.
2: So we don't even know we're walking over you.
1: Yeah, it's really tricky because on the one hand, they think they are teaching truth, and it's actually teaching falsehood. Right, and then those who are walking over it or in it also cannot discern the difference. And so, you know, it puts a lot of impetus upon leadership to be sure of its teaching, right? I know many priests will say, you know, if given the opportunity not to preach and teach, they don't. Because of fear that they perhaps would lead someone astray.
2: Yeah.
1: Right? So, yourself, myself included. All right, sure, we'll go into verse 45. Okay, so then verse 45. Then one of the lawyers answered and said to him, Teacher, by saying these things, you reproach us also.
2: Hey!
1: So a lawyer speaks up, and this turns Jesus' attention towards them, in a sense. But the verb in Greek, so if we go to the verb, verse 45, and having answered, one of the lawyers says to him, "Teacher, by saying these things, ephirizis," that means you're libeling us. He uses a lawyerly term, right? And just so you know, it's interesting. Again, sometimes textual veracity is important. Sometimes to spend a little time in. You know, if you take other scriptures, for example, we have other scriptures in the world, right? You know, these are our scriptures, and we don't think the other ones are God-inspired and God-breathed. This one is. But those other scriptures, and we have one very famous one in America, the Book of Mormon, right? And when you look at it, it's just not a very complete text, right? It's got a lot of issues with it. And so when you look at the New Testament, it's just very interesting sometimes when you realize, well, here's a lawyer speaking. And so, yeah, that's how a lawyer would speak, you know, and that's the words and the verb he would use, right? So he's saying, you are saying false things and you're damaging my reputation. You're defaming my character, and I think I should have recourse, right? Okay. Verse 46 then. So, Jesus said, "What are you also, lawyers? For you load men with burdens hard to bear, and you yourselves do not touch the burdens with one of your fingers." Sounds very lawyerly again. What do lawyers do? There's a lot of paperwork, you know, and they trip you up with it. They'll bury you in it, you know. They haven't changed, right, in a sense. But we see the same occurring there. The lawyers are burying people under an avalanche of rules. And while doing so, they don't move a finger to alleviate the burdens they create. That's basically what he's saying to them. And so in a sense, they create an impossible environment for the everyday follower of God, who attempts to live a life pleasing to God and trust in their leaders to guide them. So if you get, you know, I remember my leadership coach saying, "I want you to come up with your core values." And so I sat down and he said, "You know, just write everything you can think of." So I had this whole page of core values, right? And so then afterwards, you know, I met with him and I was talking about my core values, and he said, "All right, now you got to get them down to three." And my immediate question was, why? And he said, "Well, can you remember all 65 of those things you wrote down?" And I was like, "Yeah, I can't." He's like, "No one could. So you got to get them down to three. You got to know what those three are." So imagine on the flip side, you know, in a religious setting, the lawyers are you know, showing up at your house, Joseph, and saying, "All right, look, you got to put this liquid in this jar, and then, you know, you got to wash your feet this way." And, you know, they just give you all this stuff. And you almost become scrupulous, right? You become OCD.
3: I'm praying wrong.
1: Yeah, you get just caught up in everything, and you lose sight of the whole picture, right? That's what Jesus is basically saying. And so then people end up drowning under the burden of it all. You know, it's very common for people in the Orthodox Church to come to me after a while and say, "All right, it's just too much, Father. Like, okay, we fast on this day, and we fast from this, and then we say that prayer, and then you do this, and you face east, and you hang this icon here, and you better have this icon over there, and, you know, light my vigil lamp this way, and then what?" And you see people that are Orthodox generationally becoming more interested in the ritual than in the relationship, right? So the first time I did a memorial service, I didn't shake the smoke right. Oof. That's my favorite. And so one of the elderly members of the parish came up and vidiks me, is what they say in Greek, which is they went up one side and down the other and told me all the things and how I did it wrong. Right? And you're thinking, I'm pretty sure we just prayed for the repose of a member of our community, and whether I sense three times or nine times and bless the Kol Yavo at the right time to, you know, okay, I want to get that stuff right, but that's not the point, right? That happens so often in Christianity, right? We lose sight of it all. And so then people cannot accomplish what has been given to them, and so then what do?
8: Give up?
1: They give up. Yeah, they give up. And now this is an important thing to realize, too, that when you're sitting within a community and you hear or maybe someone shares the disciplines that were given to them by their spiritual father, and you say, that seems easy, or, I can't believe he got so much. You shouldn't do that. Because, you know, I'm like, someone called me the other day to grill me about, well, I heard you told someone something. And I said, okay. And they said, well, and what it was retold to me was blah, blah, blah, blah, blah, blah, blah. And I said, okay. And I said, well, you know, were you in the room with me when I was talking to that person? No. Do you know the context of the conversation? No. Do you know how many times I've met with them and how long I've known them? Like, perhaps I was diagnosing something and giving a specific to that person based on their situation. And, you know, yeah, it's not going to be the same thing that I'm going to say to you, right? Or it shouldn't be. I mean, what if it was? What if everybody just got the same thing? Everybody oatmeal.
5: I don't like oatmeal.
1: Yeah, exactly. And I

0: difficult job. And, you know, we don't get it right all the time. You know, you've been to a physician and he gives you a medicine and it doesn't take. You don't feel good. You know, and then like we know, like, early cancer treatment, what was it? Just everybody gets a lot of poison and we'll see if we can kill this thing, right? And now, like, I have a neighbor who's going through chemo. He's like, I haven't even gotten sick because he went in for those new tests where they kind of design the medicine and he gets an exact medicine for his specific cancer. And it's like, he's like, this treatment's fantastic, you know?
1: They didn't even do chemo on my daughter. Like, no. No, just pill.
0: Just
1: yeah.
0: A pill.
1: Yeah.
0: And the treatment worked?
1: Well, I mean, it's...
0: It's working.
1: I mean, it's managing it. Hmm. Yeah.
0: So she have long-term... Where
1: yeah,
0: she'll take
1: like,
0: a pill.
1: It's like five drugs, and then yeah. They do the best one, and then they'll switch to the next one.
0: Gotcha.
1: You know, never chemo.
0: Never chemo.
1: For that one.
0: Yeah, so, I mean, that's... They're fine-tuning the application. Shannon.
2: What about, like, as a layperson, when someone comes to you and they're like... like, they're in that moment of, like, I'm about to give up. Like, I just don't want to be a Christian anymore because this is way too much.
0: Yeah.
2: And then, like... But this... I'm like... You need to talk to your spiritual father, but it's like they don't even want to talk to them.
0: No.
2: Because that's who gave them that stuff. And you're like,
0: yeah.
2: Now what do I say? Like, it's kind of a cop out to just be like, well, like, I can't handle this. Like, I think relieving
0: the pressure is okay.
2: Like, I can say, like,
0: oh, yeah.
2: Just stop doing it.
0: Yeah. I think it's okay. I think, you know, if you're in that moment and they've come to you, you know, what's your desire in love? You know, it's like the Good Samaritan Act that now we have in the state of Colorado. Like, if you actually stop to help somebody, you know, someone can't sue you later, right? You know what I'm talking about? Yeah. That's a law now in the books, right? Well, I think you can follow the rule of the Good Samaritan and say, you know, I'm going to do what love would require me in this situation, and I'm going to try and help a sister or a brother, you know, off the pavement. And if that means, you know, letting off a lot of the pressure that's been applied, you know, until they're in a place where maybe in a week or two they're calmed down, and you say, hey, do you think you can talk to him now? Yeah, I think
1: lots of things work if you unplug them for a while.
0: Yeah. Rest. Yeah. You know, I had a good friend that was the deck crew chief on the USS Nimitz.
1: Oh.
0: And he said back in the day with the Tomcat, he said, you know, he was the final guy to go this or this, right? And if you didn't give him this, the pilots got really mad. It was the only thing they looked forward to, right? So he would say, if they went like this, sometimes they'd say, can I get a deck check? Do you know what a deck check is? They'd unzip the controls and drop them on the deck. And then zip them back in. And then see if it'd fire up. Okay. It's a deck check. Yeah, I mean, we're talking about, multi-million-dollar piece of aeronaut. Just deck check it. You know, what are you doing? Dropping it on the deck.
1: Percussive maintenance.
0: Yeah, percussive maintenance. Kick it. Yeah. Air Force guy.
3: Related to a little bit of what you said, I hate to do this, but it's just so helpful, at least to me, is that what this is it's a truth first.
0: Yeah.
3: Or a goodness first, right? Mm-hmm. Just be good. Mm-hmm. Do the right thing.
0: Mm-hmm.
3: And you forget that beauty is what got that person to that point.
0: Yeah.
3: Right? Their love for God is what got them to the point where they were doing any of that to begin with.
0: Yeah.
3: And somewhere along the way it shifted.
0: Yeah.
3: Right? And it shifts with all of us.
0: Yeah.
3: In our own way.
0: Yeah.
1: And to not have to do... That's what T.S. Eliot, right? We want to make enough rules that we don't have to be good.
3: Mm.
0: That was a good one. I never heard that one.
4: We learned right away with the Airbus when we first got them that if you had a computer, then there's 52 primary computers in an Airbus.
3: 52 primary.
0: 52.
3: They're all primary.
4: Primary. Something hiccup. We said, okay, shut everything down, turn off all electricity, and reboot. Well, we learned right away that if you kept the ground power plugged in, that was enough to not allow the reboot to work.
0: So you had to unplug everything.
4: You had to unplug everything.
0: Everything.
4: So that's my example that I lived with.
0: So to go back to what you're asking, Shannon, you know, I would tell you that without number, I cannot number the number of times I've said to someone, all right, let's just take this down to the most basic thing we can. The most basic. Like, could you even just say, Lord, help me? And if they say, nah, not that, I was like, could you even just kind of maybe even incline your heart towards the word Lord? Whatever we can do to find a place where they could start.

0: think is fine. And you know, I think what you said, Daniel, is perfect. You know, that beauty is what got them there. So somehow trying to reconnect somebody with that love, that beauty, and strip it down.
1: Jesus said his burden was light.
0: No.
1: And I come back to that a lot.
0: Yeah.
1: Especially during Lent.
0: Uh-huh.
1: That's the worst.
0: Yeah, the post-Lent assessments, you know, there's been plenty of people like, Father, oh my gosh, I don't think I could do Lent again. Mm-hmm. And I'm like, okay, well, when we get to Lent next time, let's talk about how we can make it more accessible. Right? Again, I think this has been my experience. As much as the church has lots of traditions, small t, and lots of encouragements and rules, it's also incredibly flexible. You know, I'm not bound, you know, to say you have to do it this way. You know, in the absence of any instruction, then just do what is on the books. But if you have access to that, you know, get a personal game plan, right? Okay, let's see if we can do the second woe, verse 47. Does someone need me? Someone walked in now.
2: That was Eugene.
0: Okay. Deacon Eugene?
2: Yes. Yeah.
0: He's looking for you?
3: Yeah, okay.
0: Looking for his daughter. All right, verse 47. Woe to you, for you build the tombs of the prophets, and your fathers killed them. Yikes. So go to Acts. Remember, this was meant by Luke to be one book. And I forget the percentage. It takes up like, what is it? Some crazy number, like 20% of the New Testament is Luke, Acts, or something like that. So Luke, Acts 7. And we're in the midst of Stephen's speech, right? And he says in verse 52, which of the prophets did your fathers not persecute? And they killed those who foretold the coming of the Just One, of whom you now have become the betrayers and murderers, who have received the law by the direction of angels and have not kept it. Verse 54, when they heard these things, they were cut to the heart, and they gnashed at him with their teeth. Imagine the scene. Oh. But he, being full of the Holy Spirit, gazed into heaven and saw the glory of God and Jesus standing at the right hand of God, and said, look, I see the heavens opened and the Son of Man standing at the right hand of God. Then they cried out with a loud voice, stopped their ears, and ran at him with one accord. They cast him out of the city and stoned him. So one of the things, one of the things that we can say is that a principal charge of Jesus against the religious leadership of Israel has been their failure to hear God and his prophet. Right? We've talked about this before, but again, just understand the overall apparatus. The law and the prophets were given by God to Israel for one thing, so that they could recognize his coming Messiah. That's the whole apparatus. And the temple, the sacrifices, the rule, everything was so that they'd catch the Messiah when he showed up. And he shows up, and they miss it. Okay? The tragedy is huge. And so he's standing there telling him, you're missing the boat, you know? And Stacy and I were on a walk last night, and I said, we were talking about, you know, I was talking about my own shortcomings. And I said, you know, one of the things that's really difficult is if someone points it out, to hear it. Right? Instead of getting defensive, or instead of defending, or instead of accusing, instead of making an excuse, you just go, you know what? You're right. I blew it. And that's exactly what Jesus is pointing out to them. God is expressing his perfect will for humanity through Jesus, and the lawyers refuse to hear it. Moreover, like their ancestors, they are going to kill and bury the prophet and erect a monument only afterward. The irony is astounding, right? We obviously have to be aware that these woes We cannot keep them at arm's length. We have to say, in what ways am I perhaps participating in them? All right, let's... What time is it? Oh, we got a couple of chats. Let's see if... replacement theology was probably also an issue. Eric, you're going to have to take me back to when you made that chat, if you'll unmute yourself.
3: Oh, this was in the discussion about Christians persecuting Jews.
0: Yes, thank you. Important. Yes, okay. Daya says some people are allergic to oatmeal. I love it. So then faith cometh by hearing, and hearing by the word of God. Amen, Lewis. Yeah, that's it, right? So the scriptures point to Christ. That's the whole point of them. And really, as I said, the apparatus, right? Okay, so let's take a quick look at the schedule and just kind of tell everybody where we're at. Today is the 30th. Next Tuesday is the 6th. We have vacation church camp. So we won't meet next Tuesday because we'll have 80 kiddos running around the building and all the rooms will be used. We will meet the following week on the 13th, okay? So everybody on Zoom, you guys catch that? We won't have our gathering next Tuesday because of vacation church camp, but we will regather. I saw donuts down there.
4: Yep. Lots of donuts.
5: Yeah.
4: Take them home.
6: Alex, too.
0: Yeah. Alex brought donuts. From Costa brought donuts. You all have to have virtual donuts. You have real donuts. All right. God bless you all. Nice to see you. Okay. Bye. Thank you.
7: Goodbye, Father. Thank you.
0: You're welcome. Bye.
8: And that was Transforming Our Lives in Christ with Father Evan Armitas. Meditations, sermons, classes, and lectures from St. Spyridon Greek Orthodox Church in Loveland, Colorado. 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

0: community come out of the daily life at St. John the Compassionate Mission in Toronto, Ontario. Daily, we seek to live the simplicity of the gospel and to witness to the unique dignity and infinite value of each person. Through our open doors, we welcome people from all walks of life, awakening and mirroring the beauty that lies at the heart of each person. These are the parables of community. They illustrate the reality that the kingdom of God is among us, often hidden in the noise and busyness of daily life. They are the precious pearls that God gives us when we risk opening our doors to the stranger.
1: John Moschus wrote the famous Spiritual Meadow, a collection of stories of early ascetics. For the first time, these men and women were presented as flowers in the spiritual garden, a garden of the church in the desert. St. John the Compassionate Mission has collected a series of flowers on the very edge of this spiritual meadow, the flowers that Jesus in Luke 14:23 speaks about when he says, "Go out to the highways and hedges and compel people to come in, that my house may be filled." The city in this new desert, inhospitable and formidable, where we find people living on the hedge, who don't fit into any system or category, wild men and women, yet walking humbly the way of holiness, at times even unaware of it themselves. The church gathers such flowers from the hedges and gives glory to God. Today we hear about another flower from the hedge.
2: Zinnia. Zinnia is, as some would say around here, a tough cookie. She does not like sweet talk. She's straightforward and sometimes abrupt. She knows the Bible inside out, and she always carries a copy in her bag. I often feel like she can see inside one's heart, at least inside mine, when I talk to her. She demands attention, making sure your thoughts don't stray when she talks to you. She can be blunt, but she seems to expect the same from you. She can sense immediately if communication is not real, and she will not hesitate to tell you so quite abruptly. There were times when I had unplanned conversations with Zinnia which lasted more than an hour, sitting on the stairs in front of the mission, for instance. I would sometimes consciously or unconsciously try to avoid her for the same reason that makes me look for her words. I have met people who could see through you before, but Zinnia will also let you know that she can. One time, she was concerned about a community member who had suffered a stroke. She visited him at the hospital a few times, and when he was discharged, she wanted to make sure we were taking good care of him. She came to me a few times with suggestions about how to best care for our dear friend. Although I knew he was being cared for, I also knew there were some discouraging signs about him. She asked me to apply some of her recommendations and to be more involved in caring for our friend. I promised her I would find out what was going on with him. Later that day, Zinnia asked me again if I had any news. When I told her what I found out, Zinnia swiftly replied, "You know, from my own experience, I realized that it takes much more energy to postpone things than to do them." Zinnia has a strong faith. She reads her Bible daily. Some of the pages are starting to tear apart. She prays intensely, and she purposely lives according to the gospel. Zinnia has a house that her parents left her, but, as she says, she does not have the means to maintain that house. During the winter, the house gets very cold since she cannot afford heating. So Zinnia stays in shelters or with her friends, coming to the mission early in the morning and sometimes not leaving until late at night. I sometimes see her so tired during winter time. Many a time I've found her inside the chapel, sitting still, making me wonder whether she was sleeping, or praying, or both. Zinnia has never been married, and as she says, she's never even been kissed on the cheek. She likes to sing, and she has a beautiful voice. When she's in good spirits and there is music at the mission, she will even dance. Zinnia confessed with tears in her eyes that what she experienced at the mission filled her heart more than all the doctors and the treatments she has had throughout her life. She feels loved and cared for at the mission. She often mentions how she felt when she was entrusted to play a part in a Shakespeare play at the mission, directed by Brother Luke. She played the queen who forgave the husband who killed her. Forgiveness. She said that is the forgiveness of God for men. That is what I played. I forgive, I forgive, I forgive you. Xenia shows deep care for the people of our community in spite of her bluntness. She takes care of each of them in her own way. She visited Mike at the hospital and paid for his phone. She donates the little money she has to the mission, and she buys knitted articles from Fran to help raise money for the kids' camps. She talks to people and she shows concern for their well-being. I remember an incident that happened between her and George, a community member who has some anger issues. He can easily lose control and become violent. Some people use anger to fuel all kinds of feelings. He gets crushed by it. On that particular day, he was on the edge. We could all feel it. But Xenia was constantly picking on him. George told me she had been doing it all morning. I could not understand why she was doing it. She kept poking and poking him like a big bear. That day did not end up well. Our man threatened to kill a couple of people, including a staff member. And he's not one to use anger in order to obtain things. He is actually used by anger. I found out later that he had serious issues going on in his life at that time. In spite of the incident that happened between him and Xenia, several months later they were chatting and smiling together as if nothing had ever happened between them. George came to me laughing. Can you believe that? I might be wrong, but I felt that Xenia had a plan that day. It looked like she was poking him on purpose, like you would poke a balloon to help it lose a little bit of air, so it does not break. There are many things I've heard and learned from Xenia. I could learn even more had I the courage to sit down and be poked by her. One day she gave me a lengthy lecture about patience. Do you know what lies at the root of patience? Suffering. It is suffering. That's why patience is of the Lord, she said. It's not just what Xenia says that is impressive, but the way she lives. Xenia does speak about her life without ever giving us the whole story. Some things stay hidden, the parts that would give you her true measure. One thing I do know is that she has battled severe depression and that she came close to committing suicide. This was not only her own battle. People in two previous generations of her family had committed suicide. It is hard even to imagine that. She was supposed to follow the same route, if we believe what the new research says. But she took a different path, and she won the battle through the grace of God. Last winter was not easy for Xenia. She got sick because of the cold in her own house and in the street. She was so tired of going from shelter to shelter that one time she broke down in tears saying, "I pray to God to let me learn how to love. Now, at my age," she's in her 70s, "I just started to see just a little bit how much I don't."
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0: Thank you for listening to our Parables of Community, Asceticism of the Open Door. 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We hope that they will inspire you to discover the presence of the kingdom in your own parishes and life. 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
1: Do you want to be a priest? 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

The Book of Lamentations was written after the Babylonians had invaded the land, slaughtered the populace, and brought about national extinction. What remained for Jerusalem and Judah? The five poems of the book represent the authentic voice of Israel in exile, a mourner wailing over the judgment of God, desperately seeking an audience with him but finding him hidden and inaccessible. 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

0: Good evening, everyone, and welcome to Live with the Lows. We're so grateful that you're joining us as we're continuing this series on the fruits of the Spirit. Tonight, we're going to cover the fruit of goodness. So stay right with us here on Live with the Lows. Well, welcome, everyone. We're so grateful that you're taking the time to join us. I'm Father Nick, as you all know by now, and I have my lovely wife and co-host, Dr. Roxanne Lowe, to join us this evening.
1: Good to be back, right?
0: Yeah. The last couple of weeks, we've took some much-needed vacation, and I don't know about all of you that tune in and are part of our ministry, but you know, sometimes you don't realize how much you need a vacation till you're actually on vacation, and I think that that's something that, for sure, I definitely experienced, and so it's always great to get back into the swing of things, to be with all of you. We've missed being with you all, but I hope that you've been enjoying these different messages that have been on the fruits of the Spirit, and tonight is no different of a topic. In fact, I think that this topic, out of all of the fruits that we've been dealing with, especially in light of what's kind of going on in the world right now, is so important for us to practice, and that's the fruit of goodness. But before we do that, as always, we want to hear from you. We ask you to join the conversation. We're broadcasting live on Ancient Faith's YouTube page, as well as on the Lowe's Facebook page. And we just encourage you, leave comments there if you want to. There's a chat room going on Ancient Faith's YouTube page on our that's specifically for our show. So definitely chime in with your comments, questions about goodness. What does that look like? Why is that such an important area of the way which we live out our life? But also, if you have a question, maybe you're struggling with sharing that goodness, or maybe just struggling with forgiving someone or trying to live out that goodness when someone who you're around is maybe not practicing goodness towards you, we definitely would love to help you out with that. So you can call us at 1-855-237-2346. That's 1-855-237-2346. And again, thanks so much for joining us tonight. You know, Roxanne, as we've been talking about these different fruits, basically, St. Paul, as we've been talking about, really shares in the book of Galatians what it looks like to be a Christian. And we never want to talk about Christianity simply being something that we're just all show, because I think that Christ gets so angry with those Pharisees when he would see them just simply being all show. But really, whatever's on the inside of you will always be reflected on what's on the outside of you. We truly believe that. And when you are participating in the sacraments, when you're involved in the life of the church, when you're working at your purpose, the purpose that God has put on the inside of you, it begins to reflect that. When you're close to Christ, when you're praying, reading your Bible, reading about the lives of the saints, you begin to emulate in your life. It's a natural consequence in that. And so one of those fruits that we have been covering tonight that we want to cover is on the fruit of goodness. And I just want to define that real quick. This is just one of the many definitions that are on goodness, and it's defined as this. It says that goodness is an uprightness of heart and of life. Upright of heart and of life, which begs the question then, obviously, is what does God need for us, from us, to make to start living out a life of goodness?
1: So, yeah, and I think of heart. I mean, how much do we think about how much what we do then in the world and in the relationship really begins in the heart? I mean, living an upright life and a life of righteousness, you know, so often we don't realize that, you know, our loyalty can be subtly eroded. Our loyalty to goodness, our loyalty to Christ at the very foundation of the heart. Mm-hmm. And so I think it's so important that when we think about this definition of goodness, that we're not just thinking about goodness, that what am I doing in the world, mm-hmm. right? But where is my heart as I'm doing it? Mm-hmm. And where is my heart, you know, just at baseline, you know, most of the time, when it comes to people who upset us, when it comes to judgment, when it comes to, you know, a place where we could be compassionate and we choose to be righteous in that situation. So I think the heart is such a huge, huge piece of that definition.
0: Right. And I mean, we hear that throughout the scriptures. We know that, you know, one of the things that we oftentimes talk about on our show is that, you know, being a Christian and having what we talk about, this phronema, this mindset of what it means to be Orthodox, and the way in which we live out our life, is that when we live a life in which we're connected to God, it reflects in the way in which we live. And one of the things I love to share, you know, is that a Bible verse that comes to my mind as I was preparing the notes for tonight's show was this Bible verse from 2 Corinthians chapter 5, verses 21. It's such a powerful Bible verse. It says this: God made him, referring to Christ, God made him who had no sin to be sin for us so that in him we might become the righteousness of God. And that word of righteousness is so tied to in goodness. It's tied in the sense that righteousness, one of the ways that we can look at righteousness is that it is our relationship, as we oftentimes talk about on our show, that this vertical relationship with God shapes our horizontal relationship with others. That the more that we are drawn to God and live our life for him and through him, the more that he comes and shines his light through us into other people. And that's why I love when St. Paul says that we should walk as children of the light, so that we're not only receiving this connectivity to God through the sacraments, through the prayer, through reading our Bibles, through things focused, having our little, I was talking earlier at our Orthodoxy 101 class, I was talking about this altar that we have in our homes, that we, that God yearns for us to have connect, that, that we bring the church home, that when we're connected to that, then it reflects in the liturgy that we do outside of our home, the liturgy that we do in our home as well as how we are in our life. It's that goodness. So it's not just, you know, be nice to people or just love everyone. That's, it's much greater than that. It's tied to Christ. Because at the core, you know, Roxanne, I oftentimes tells to people is that in almost every religion, you're going to find this goodness, you know, this, you know, treat everyone nice, be caring of others, forgive people. Every religion has some level of, you know, kindness or goodness attached to it. But for us, it's anchored in Christ, is that we are good because he was first good for us, that he was great for us, that he, that we are called to serve others because Christ first served us. It becomes part of the way in which we live out our lives because of what he showed us. It's a connection to him. And more importantly, because of his resurrection, we are tied to that.
1: So, and I think, you know, most of us would say, you know, do you feel like you operate from a place of goodness? I mean, I think that's something that, you know, most of us have to truly reflect within ourselves mm-hmm. as we move throughout the various situations in our day to be able to actually answer that question. I think if we look at, you know, broad strokes, most of us would say, yeah, of course, you know, we operate from a place of goodness. I would, mm-hmm. you know, but, you know, how about the minute you felt offended? Mm-hmm. You know, how about the minute you took something personally? How about the minute somebody that tends to be a more difficult personality came into the room and you ended up in a conversation with that person and those same trigger spots started surfacing? Mm. You know, it's in those moments where we feel our inside, you know, our spiritually, our soul begins to shift just enough, just a little bit. And we start, you know, feeling judgment, right? Mm. Judgment pours in, you know, and so it's very easy to depart from goodness. So I think that's something that I think it's important to communicate here that, you know, of course, through from the broad strokes perspective, you know, most of us would say we're doing a good job. But if we truly reflect in our discerning at the all these little tiny micro moments, as mm-hmm. I would call them, happen in our day, that's where we start to see the shift where Satan is at work. Mm-hmm. And those are elements of the world. They start to pour in, shift the will of our spirit. And suddenly we find ourselves, you know, afterward, you know, not feeling quite as wholesome. You know, we might not be as humble in those moments. We may be more prideful. We mm-hmm. may be more judgmental. We may be less compassionate. We may not find ourselves having such good will toward, you know, a particular individual or in a relationship or a culture of people or, you know. And so as things start to pour in like that, that's how our goodness really starts to shift. Mm-hmm. And that's where at the level of the heart, you know, we struggle.
0: I think that's one of the things I would like to just, you know, kind of delve a little bit deeper on. But before we do that, let's just remind our listeners that we'd love to hear from you. We're talking about the fruit of goodness. And if you find yourself maybe struggling to share that, maybe you've got a situation going on that you'd like some guidance on, we definitely would love to hear from you or just a comment as well. That number is 1-855-237-2346. That's 1-855-237-2346. We're also checking at the chat room on our Ancient Faith YouTube page. So just simply go to youtube.com, go to Ancient Faith Ministries, and you'll see our show being broadcast and leave a comment. We'd love to hear from you as well. You know, Roxanne, I think one of the things that we struggle with in being walking and dealing with and living out this fruit of goodness is a number of things. And I think I'd like to delve into some of those. I think one of those is that sometimes we can struggle with being good because we don't feel good about ourselves. With our own struggles. I was talking to someone recently and they were talking about the fact that, you know, they made a mistake. They did something that they should not have done. And they just couldn't get past that guilt of that event taking place. And it was just harping on them over and over again. And, you know, obviously we don't want to just simply broad stroke the fact that some things obviously are much more severe, but the person that what they did was something that they had sought forgiveness. They had asked for from forgiveness from that person, but they just couldn't forgive themselves. And they were constantly living in that really unproductive, as we've talked about before, unproductive guilt. And when you're living in an unproductive guilt, you almost allow the voice of the enemy to speak louder than the voice of Christ. So it's very difficult to live a righteous life or to live a good life because you're so consumed on this, you know, on your mental, in your mind with what you've done in the past. So it doesn't allow the peace of God to be with you in the present.
1: Mm-hmm. And I think, yeah. So if you're really thinking about, okay, so how often does something like, you know, shame attack my ability, you know, to promote goodness in the world? I mean, if you start to sort of feel bad about who you are at your core, mm-hmm. you know, are you really going to go out into the world with confidence and use the gifts you've been given to make a difference in this world? You start to lose sight of even what God is yearning to do through you, mm-hmm. Because you become consumed by you, mm-hmm. right? And so I think that's definitely an area we have to sort of watch out for, is a sort of unproductive guilt that sort of robbed us of, you know, all of the plans God has for us to go out and do good in the world. I would also say, you know, competitiveness hurts our ability
0: Absolutely.
1: To promote goodness, yeah. right? You see something good happening for someone else and, you know, the insecurity in us, the competitiveness in us sometimes doesn't make us want to promote that
0: right,
1: good.
0: Right.
1: It makes us want to level out that good.
0: Mm-hmm. I think comparison, I remember reading Eleanor Roosevelt said that comparison is the thief of joy. And I think that for a lot of us, I our phones, as we oftentimes talk about, you know, they have become such a distraction in our life. And one of the ways it distracts us is with comparison, looking at whether it be on social media, whether it be in someone else's life. I mean, right now we're seeing so many people posting pictures of them going on vacation. And, you know, that's a beautiful thing that people are sharing. But, you know, for some people that cannot go on vacation, it kind of allows that kind of unhealthy comparison. You know, why aren't we doing that? That unhealthy living. So apps, I think comparison is another area that oftentimes can keep us or distract us from expressing and showing goodness for other people or just being happy for other people.
1: Yeah. I mean, I think it's that's just what it is. It's like, it's very hard, you know, sometimes to be happy for somebody else's good,
0: mm-hmm.
1: you know, but that's goodness, mm-hmm. right? That I can will good things for you. And even though I'm not having that same thing, but I'm so happy for the good that you are experiencing. Mm-hmm. And I want that for you. It's the most selfless, you know, I'd say sort of sacrificial way for us to sort of experience and share goodness in the world is to be truly happy mm-hmm. for the good that others are experiencing rather than sort of getting very, you know, like I said, competitive with that or, you know, insecure or jealous or making it somehow about us, mm-hmm. right? And so I do think one of the things that really affects our ability to be goodness is sort of this, you know, orbiting, like expecting everything to kind of orbit us, mm-hmm. right? As opposed to, you know, that's part of being happy for someone else is I'm not expecting the world to orbit me. I'm okay with seeing good other places, right? Even if it means that I'm not necessarily getting that mm-hmm. good. Mm-hmm. And so I think sometimes our own egos and our own sort of self-centeredness and absorption can affect, you know, this like willingness to promote goodness in the world in all the little places where, you know, we experience it in others.
0: Mm-hmm. I think also too, the denial of how major our struggles are, you know, what we continuously find ourselves struggling with. So you can have this unhealthy guilt that we were talking about earlier as a distraction or living in the past. But then you have this opposite effect where we kind of either dismiss or deny those areas of our life that are really holding us hostage. The Bible calls them strongholds, and the church fathers speak extensively about these things. And I think for a lot of us, it's hard to share the fruit of goodness if the heart that we're talking about is not, you know, it's not contrite. I think, as King David says in the book of Psalms, you know, a contrite and humble heart, oh God, you will not despise. And if you're not really looking at the areas of your life that you're truly struggling with, or really dismissing them or denying them, or really just saying, you know, hey, everyone else is doing that, then you underestimate the power of that sin to keep you from expressing or experiencing the goodness of God and being able to share that with others.
1: Yeah, so humility is really required.
0: Mm-hmm.
1: I see it as almost a necessary step on the path to goodness. You know, even if you think about, you know, in dealing with somebody who frustrates you, you know, or has maybe a difficult temperament, when you sort of get underneath that temperament and maybe look at what they're yearning for, what they're needing, and you see it as maybe a lack of skills in order to do that, mm-hmm. you can maybe almost start to find yourself humble enough to go, you know, I've struggled with similar things too, or I've mm-hmm. yearned for similar things too. And so you start to find that more common ground through a more compassionate lens, a more humble lens, and being able to relate to some of the, you know, needs underneath that they may not know how to meet, but, you know, maybe I've been there before. But that humility becomes that necessary ingredient in returning to goodness, even in the moment of offense, when we find ourselves offended. Mm-hmm. If we don't have humility, how do you return to goodness?
0: Mm-hmm.
1: How do you return to goodness?
0: Mm-hmm. What do you, you know, I think we've talked a lot about this on some of our shows with our relationships, how our relationships can also keep us from producing that fruit of goodness. Because I think for so many of us, Roxanne, it's like how we talk about with groupthink. You know, you see, you know, if you're in an environment where all your friends are acting a certain way, living a certain way, being a certain way, it's kind of very difficult to want to be it's very easy, I guess, or tempting to kind of simply go along with what everyone else is doing simply because you don't want to separate yourself from them or for them to talk about you or to look differently at you. And so it's difficult to kind of show that fruit of goodness when everyone else around you isn't. Not necessarily against you, but maybe somebody living that kind of fruit in the world.
1: So I think we have to be careful, you know, who we choose to, you know, allow into our lives in terms of a social support system. I mean, mm-hmm. I think we may associate with a lot of people, but who we tend to see as our primary sources of support, who we deem to be wise, who mm-hmm. we share our hearts with, who we, you know, tend to do things frequently with. I think we have to really be careful and discerning, you know, am I living right by God when I'm with them?
0: Mm-hmm.
1: You know, not so much are they living right by God, because that can become quite judgmental, but do I find myself drawn to living rightly by God when I'm with them?
0: Mm-hmm. You know, one of the things I think that a lot of people, you know, I know that I think for a lot of us, this is an area that I think a lot of us can say, you know, I believe in God. I believe in Christ. I believe in, you know, the church. We say in our creed, I believe in one God, the Father Almighty. But we may struggle in following him. So we can get the belief part. We can acknowledge that. The problem is that my life hasn't changed because of my belief. So I think for a lot of people, if we're not careful, we can check the box that I believe. But a question that we should always be asking ourselves is, has my life and is my life changing because of my belief? Is it reflective? Is my following him reflective of my belief in him?
1: Mm-hmm. And again, another moment of reflection in all the micro moments in my day.
0: Mm-hmm.
1: Do I find myself living out that faith, letting my faith transcend every moment, every behavior, every thought, every conviction? And so, you know, and I don't think this is something we accomplish. I think this is something we strive for continually.
0: Mm-hmm.
1: I mean, wouldn't you say it's not something we...
0: Oh, like, I think that's the core of Orthodoxy, is that this continual...
1: Exactly.
0: Dying to ourself and following him, taking up our cross and following him. And that's why the Bible, Christ says, if you believe in me, then deny yourself and take up your cross. In other words, there's this action that one does. But I do think that I think that it's very, that our relationship shifted. I remember when I was in high school, you know, there was, you know, obviously I was involved in a church. I was going to our church that we are part of now. And But there were times in which you kind of would compartmentalize God. You would kind of put God in one area, and then your love, your love for your friends or what all your other classmates were doing in another area. And for a lot of us, I think that, you know, for me, it was like I just kind of was like a
1: multiple personality.
0: Yeah, Christian, you know, where you just have, you act one way in one setting and then totally different in the other setting. And I just remember one time, I've shown this before, but, you know, I was going out. I had been invited by one of the more popular kids in our school. I was a senior in high school and wanted to go out with this person. But it was during the week and all the quote-unquote cool people were part of this party. And as I was about ready to go out, my dad asked me, you know, Nick, where are you going? And I remember telling him, well, I lied to him and I said, you know, so don't think that I'm perfect, just so you all know I'm not far from that. But I basically said to him, hey, I'm going to this person's house to study, which I wasn't doing. Obviously, I was going to a party in which a lot of inappropriate things were going to be happening. And long story short, as I was exiting, my dad looked over at me and he said to me, you know, Nick, when you leave this house, you represent this family. You're not just leaving as Nick. You represent us as a family. Don't bring any shame to our name. And I'll never forget that I ended up closing the door, not going to that party, because that event, that statement that my father shared was so impactful. But in the same way, is Christ the same way? You know, saying, does that fruit of goodness that we're living out our life with, you know, are we kind of compartmentalizing that? Are we kind of just showing goodness to some people? Am I living out my faith in a certain time? And then when I open the door, wanting to go out to the world, I'm acting something totally different.
1: Yeah. And I mean, these are all moments that what your dad said actually made you stop and reflect.
0: Mm-hmm.
1: Prior to that, you weren't reflecting.
0: Mm-hmm.
1: Right. So this is the power and the importance of self-reflection, you know, for any of these, you know, really fruits of the spirit. We've been talking so much about, you know, all of these different fruits, you know, without the foundation of a willingness to reflect, you know, not once a year at Lent, you know, for the 40 days, but it, you know, literally all throughout the day, mm-hmm. in all the micro moments, as I call it, you know, this sort of pausing and sort of tuning in to tune out, tuning in to tune out, this kind of back and forth, you know, these fruits become something that, you know, are only aspirational. Because we can be as connected as we want, you know, in church on Sunday, but because we live in the flesh and because we are fully human, you know, the Holy Spirit resides within us, we can very quickly shut the door on the work the Holy Spirit yearns to do within mm-hmm. us, just from a simple shift in our heart, mm-hmm. Which we experience all throughout the day, or a shift in a desire to be accepted, as you were in this, you know, situation with the party. You know, that's just a common situation, you know, every mm-hmm. kid is in. Like, how many kids have found themselves in a situation where, hey, it's kind of hard to, like, demonstrate my faith here because I'd rather be accepted and part of the group and experience a sense of belonging.
0: And as adults as well, I mean, I think that all of us can experience times in which we haven't really lived out, or when there were opportunities, micro moments, as you call them, you know, where there's opportunities for us to live a righteous life, and yet we choose to not. And I think that's one of the things that, you know, in those moments of reflection, we're able to truly look at that. But if you don't do that, as you were sharing, you just simply can kind of just overlook those moments and overlook those opportunities that God is saying, wait a minute, like, check yourself. You know, the scriptures talk about this a lot, Roxanne, as you know, of our soul sleeping, you know, this mm-hmm. sleepless state of our soul. And sometimes, you know, friends, if we're not really, and we talk about this all the time on the show, but, you know, Roxanne and I are far from we have our own struggles. None of us are perfect. We deal with our own areas of our life that Roxanne has, that I have. But sometimes if we're not taking those moments, our soul just sleeps. And I think Christ is continuously saying, wake up your soul. There's got to be this, as one of the orthodox words that we hear about in scripture and in our teachings, is the word kenosis, this pouring out of all of the things that are keeping me from putting in, you know, Christ. And so for us, I hope and pray that, you know, that these fruits are really like mirror moments for you, that they're, because they're mirror moments for us, is, am I being kind? Am I being gentle? Am I being loving? Am I having self-control? Am I sharing goodness? It's almost like a self-evaluation that I'm doing, a Christ evaluation of my life, really, of how well I'm doing that.
1: And so in light of what you're saying, you know, the part of that reflection in those micro moments is, what do I need to get rid of? And what do I need to get out of myself in order to put on goodness, to put on kindness, right? Because again, kindness and goodness, very aspirational, unless I know that judgment is inhibiting my ability to be good in this moment. Judgment is, I'm judging this person, right? Or, you know, competitiveness, you know, insecurity, that's affecting my ability to wish good things for that person and to be, to celebrate their joy. Unless I'm identifying those facets within me that are making it harder for me to demonstrate goodness in my heart, you know, or maybe self-absorption is getting in the way. I'm not willing to share. I don't want to make room for others, right? Like those things are, you know, really blocking us. And so I think that that part of that studying is what is getting in the way. Like if I know what goodness would look like in this moment, and I think that's something we have to ask ourselves, what would goodness look like in this moment? Like if I had goodwill in my heart in this moment, what would it look like? What would I be thinking about that person? What might I then want to do with that person or in this moment? You know, because I think, you know, we want to think good, we want to will good so that we can act good, right? And then we want to inspire good in others, right? That's sort of that's sort of how I see I just kind of made that up right now, but that's sort of where I see it starting. But if we don't sort of recognize all the facets within ourselves of like, what's blocking me from doing that? I think we really struggle to demonstrate that goodness.
0: Right. And these are all characteristics of who Christ is.
1: Exactly.
0: He was gentle. He was kind. He was loving. So, you know, when we talk about putting on as the baptism service, we chant the hymn that says, as many of you have been baptized into Christ, have put on Christ. Well, this is what it looks like. And so I think, my hope and my prayer is that as we're looking at all of these different fruits, that it's giving us the opportunity to go, wait a minute. If I'm looking at the icon of Christ, if I'm looking at Christ in the mirror and he's looking at me, how well am I, is my life in the measuring up to this? And so it's not some ambiguous idea about what it needs to be looking like. God has given me a template called the fruits of the Spirit that really share that. And it's not like I'm deciding what is good and what's bad. It's that I'm utilizing the church, the teachings of the church, how they understood the fruits of the Spirit, to ask myself, am I modeling that in my life? And if not, hey, wake up, soul. I need to repent. I need to return my life to what it looks like in my daily actions. And so that's what I hope and pray that that we would do in this show. And so the first part really has been all about what are the areas that are keeping us from, and obviously we could spend you know, our lifetime talking about the areas of our life that are keeping us from living that goodness. You know, we didn't even spend time on just how our thoughts see people, how we see people, how we value people or devalue them. We didn't even talk about just our own personal prejudices that impact us. So we could spend a whole bunch on that. But we're going to take a quick break. On the second half of this show, we're going to really give you some very practical ways that you can take and apply goodness in not only in your own home, but in the people that are coming across your path every day. So stay right with us here on Live with the Lows.

0: During his darkest moments on the cross, Jesus uttered 7 statements. 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
1: And I'm Father Nicholas Lowe.
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0: Well, welcome back, everyone, to Live with the Lows. We're so grateful that you're joining us on this Tuesday evening. We are in this series on the fruits of the Spirit, and tonight we're talking about the fruit of goodness. And as we shared at the top of the show, we'd love to hear from you. If you've got a question or comment, feel free to call us at 1-855-237-2346. That's 1-855-237-2346. You can also leave a comment on Ancient Faith's YouTube page. We're broadcasting on their YouTube page as well as on the Lowe's page. Please feel free to leave a comment there. We'd love to hear from you. And we're seeing some different comments that are coming, and we love that it's beneficial for a lot of you that as you're listening to this. And so one of the comments that was made, Roxanne, is that when you don't feel good, you don't want to do good. And I think that, you know, I think it's one of the things that we have to be very careful, because for a lot of us, we're kind of waiting for our feelings to catch up with our faith. In other words, if I feel good, then I will act good. And we have to, recognize that our feelings are fleeing. I mean, they're not always, they don't oftentimes stay with us. And sometimes if we're waiting for our feelings to catch up with our faith, then we're allowing a feeling over our choice and over God's choice for our life. And there's something that we have that's so important in Christianity, and that is there is this word called obedience. And oftentimes the word obedience becomes so harsh, because in a lot of our Western Christianity mindset that we live in, we kind of want God to be in this nice, like, cool, sweet, kind, you know, God. But there's an obedience that God says that even we say in our Lord's Prayer that thy will be done on earth as it is in heaven. Like, God is yearning for us to bring the will that he has in the way in which we live out our lives. And one of them, obviously, is the fruits of the Spirit. But I think for a lot of us, Roxanne, we're waiting for these feelings. And I'd like to talk a little bit about feelings in the sense that, because I think what Mark is bringing up on the, who's one of the, leaves a comment on our chat room, is so true. But the problem is that our feelings can't be leading us. They have to follow our faith.
1: Yeah. So I like to think of feelings as something that we allow our faith to transcend those feelings. That's sort of how I like to think about it, because feelings are always there. They're ever present. They're available to us. Sometimes they make tremendous sense. Sometimes they don't. Mm. I can't tell you the number of times I have a kid tell me, you know, they're just kind of a little negative at home, you know, kind of bickering. They always kind of have a negative slant on something. And they'll admit, you know, I don't know why I'm irritated. I just am. Mm. Like, and there's, you know, you try to go deeper, you try to find something to unpack. There's nothing there. There's this sort of general, you know, malaise of irritation, right? That's not a feeling, you know, that's productive to engage, you know. And I think when we think about, okay, where is my faith? It has to transcend that feeling. And so I have to sort of allow I have to borrow, you know, the goodness of Christ. I have to borrow love and compassion. I have to borrow. And there may be a little disconnection with ourselves in order to live that goodness. And that's not such a bad idea when you're struggling with feelings that don't make sense, that are weighing you down. You know, that's a time to disconnect from yourself and try to connect, you know, more with the presence of the Holy Spirit. That might be a time where you pray a bit more deeply. And that may be times where, you know, the person that you're so irritated with, that you say the Jesus Prayer not only for yourself, but for them, right? You know, and you really, you worked and strive for sort of that deeper connection, and you try to sort of, you know, borrow some of what the Holy Spirit can do within you. And I would say, like, you know, honestly, when people are even feeling depressed, you know, just no ambition, no motivation, no joy, like, can't connect anything. One of the greatest things they can do for themselves, believe it or not, is to go out and do the kindest thing for someone else. Mm-hmm. It is, again, you're borrowing from the Holy Spirit, because the more you do an act like that, you completely connect to the Holy Spirit in a way that transcends that feeling. That's where your faith then transcends that feeling. Mm-hmm. And so, you know, that's why we have to borrow from the Holy Spirit when we don't feel it ourselves. Mm-hmm. But to do that, we have to go out and do something that might feel a bit counterintuitive. Mm-hmm. You know, I tell people who are really, you know, exhausted, you know, very tired, you know, and they just, you know, it's caffeine after caffeine after, you know, just laying on the couch, I can't do anything. It's going to feel so counterintuitive, but the best thing you could do for your brain literally right now, to borrow strength, to borrow energy, is to go outside and go for a 10-minute walk.
0: You know, I wanted to talk to you about, because I think one of the things we've shared about recently, I know that we've talked about privately, is this: there's a great deal of advancements into this new type of, I don't know if it's a new type of psychology or therapy, in which they're utilizing how we see things and how we just the way the brain works, and trying to reshape all that. And I think that kind of goes to what we're talking about, that basically if you've been in a traumatic situation or dealing with something that's been very a moment in your life in which you struggled with something very, that was a definitive negative moment in your life, sometimes that can carry on in your emotional health for years. And so this, maybe talk a little bit about this psychology, Roxanne, in which you're seeing, in which they are using these different ways to kind of help the person, I don't want to say distract them, but actually allow them to be more productive by doing something that's productive as opposed to...
1: It takes friction to build a new connection. Mm-hmm. That's what you have to think about. So in doing the thing, it's not going to feel, you know, comfortable, you know, to go out and do the thing that we have to do to overcome the big thing, right? It's mm-hmm. going, it takes friction to build new connections. Actually, the chemistry that's required to build new connections relies on friction, mm-hmm. right? So if we're not feeling any friction in trying to do something that's a little bit difficult or a little bit challenging, we aren't going to be building those new connections. Mm-hmm. And so, yeah, like it's not always going to feel, I think what the basis

0: of you, or, you know, pay for coffee for the coffee and for the person in front of you, or you know, sort of offer to get the door for someone who's really struggling. And it's just like all these little micro moments of trying to help out society.
1: At the end, these are they become spiritual battles. I mean, let's not put feelings on a shelf all by itself. It's, you know, the enemy oftentimes use those feelings in an unproductive way. So we don't, and obviously we don't want to dismiss feelings because they indicate something that we feel or that we need. Mm-hmm. But, like we oftentimes say, feelings are indicators. They're not supposed to be dictators. But we have to recognize that the enemy uses our mind, and what we call in the Orthodox Church, we call this logismi, these intrusive thoughts to kind of be downloaded like viruses onto our own, mental, our own computer system and of our mind, and that oftentimes shapes us so that when we go through these moments of we're stuck in a rut, unhealthy, just don't feel like doing much because our feelings are leading us, it's the enemy himself that's attacking us.
0: Right. And, you know, there are times where, you know, obviously we're talking about feelings that may be more general malaise that don't always make sense, but, you know, sometimes our feelings do make sense and still faith needs to transcend those feelings, right?
1: That's a good point. Very good point.
0: You know, we really want our faith to direct the expression of that feeling and the experience of that feeling. So, you know, I would say one of the most important things, you know, if you're not feeling great and it's really hard to will good things or do good things or act with goodness, is to sort of try to ground yourself amidst what you're feeling. Like, take a moment to self-reflect, like really try to understand what's there and why is it there? Mm-hmm. Like, that's so important. If there is a heavy, heavy feeling, what is there? Why is it there? You know, and by the way,
1: where is Christ in that?
0: Yeah, so that's where faith is transcending, right? Mm-hmm. So, you know, where would he direct me in this space?
1: Mm-hmm. Exactly.
0: What could I see in the story of how he lived life, how he loved others, that I can borrow in this situation for how I might frame this situation to myself? You know, but I do think, you know, we don't want to dismiss our feelings. We want to know them. We want to understand them. And there are oftentimes are problems that need solving. So, but as our faith transcends that experience, it really does direct the expression of those feelings and the experience of them. And we could spend an entire show on this, by the way, but that really does affect our ability to lead with goodness amidst feelings that are not promoting that goodness.
1: Mm-hmm. I think, just to remind our listeners real quick, it's good to give a little break and just simply invite you. If you've got a question or a comment, we'd love to hear from you. You can call us at 1-855-237-2346. That's 1-855-237-2346. Feel free also to leave a comment on Ancient Faith's YouTube page under the Lowe's show tonight. We're seeing a whole bunch of beautiful comments and love what we're hearing and reading. As well as I just want to do plug our daily inspirational messages. If you're not receiving them, you definitely might find them very beneficial. I think that we've got so many people that every day receive our daily messages. If you're interested, go to thelowes.com. And just simply scroll all the way down and you'll see like a little area that says that you want to receive our newsletter. Just simply put in your email address and every single day at 7 a.m. Eastern, you'll receive our daily message in your email inbox. So again, I'm encouraging you to do that as well. So I think, Roxanne, if we're talking first and foremost about, you know, ways that we live out that goodness and reminding ourselves that there's this righteous living that has to take place, this this heart and life, as we shared at the top of the show, then obviously one of the things that we have to do in order to live a fruit of goodness and to do that on a daily basis is to be connected to to Christ himself in the way in which we, in our reading of our scripture, having the level of humility to every day spend time with God and just asking, as I love this, that we read from the book of Psalms, search my soul, O Lord, you know, allow, like God, let work inside of me through prayer, through regular church attendance. Because at the end of the day, friends, I think for so many people, and this is something that even as a priest, I oftentimes give talks to other clergy, and I will tell them that, you know, sometimes we too could become so, you know, into the rigor of just the ministry part of it or the work of it that we're not actually feeding ourselves. Like, we're not recharging our own spiritual battery. And as a result, it's hard to show or and live out goodness if you're not connected to the God who is so good. You know what I'm saying? Sometimes we're so focused on, doing good things in the world that we're not connected to Christ himself. And so I think number one, I

0: would encourage you all is to really just reflect on your life through a level of humility, through this humility, this lens of humility of, am I doing all that I can, or what more can I be doing to draw closer to Him in my own life? Like, what moments can I take a break up during the, throughout the day to simply just spend time in silence with Him? What time, you know, how can I be different in a setting that I'm not typically, that I'm just kind of going along with and not really making that difference? Like, how do I make sure that God is at the throne of my life, that He's the King over my life? I think is number one, because you can never, as we talk about oftentimes on our show, is you cannot give what you do not have. In other words, you cannot live that life of goodness if you're not connected to the author of who is the ultimate picture of greatness in our life.
1: Yeah, I mean, Christian love flows out of, you know, God's love for us, right?
0: Right.
1: Our ability to love and do good, you know, flows out of, you know, God's love for us, which is poured into us by the Holy Spirit. If we're not connected to that, mm-hmm. we become, you know, victims of our own will.
0: Right.
1: And we're not, you know, we become so separated from what God would will for us in those moments.
0: And so, can I just add one thing too, mm-hmm. Roxanne, to this is that I think that also times what we don't want to do is kind of get this notion, everyone, that maybe that the goodness that we're talking about are people are doing goodness to the people that are outside of our homes. Sometimes the primary fertile ground that we need to be showing goodness to is the people that are under the same roof that we're in. It's our
1: Absolutely.
0: Children, our spouse, the people that come into our homes every day. That is, to me, is the mission field. I mean, if we can't get that right, and I think so often we do that, we can be so good to the people that are outside the walls of our home and sometimes neglect the people that are on the inside of our home. So I really want to make sure that we don't want you as listeners and viewers to simply think that we're talking about something that may be out the way in which you treat people at work or in your life, but really talking about starting it out at your first church being your own home.
1: Absolutely. I mean, and, you know, I think we can't forget that goodness, like many of these fruits, is like 10% emotion, right? Like how we feel in that moment, 20% like understanding, and 70% will, like strive, like working for it.
0: Mm.
1: You know, we're called to work out our salvation.
0: Mm-hmm.
1: You know, there is this striving, this coming back, this resetting. You know, I look at it as like almost like all day long, reset my thoughts and where they need to be, you know, like reset in goodness, come back to that. You know, if there's judgment, come back to, you know, what would humility dictate here? So there's this, like, I think we cannot forget how much it's not, none of us wake up and just feel like going out and doing good and willing good things and everything good. Like it's unrealistic, right? Mm. To think
0: that's
1: that
0: funny
1: way.
0: That you as a psychologist look at that as like resetting my thoughts. And for me, it's like, I guess I'm more the traditional way of, I don't know if it's in a really traditional way, but just kind of like saying, okay, like, do I look like Christ in this moment?
1: Mm-hmm.
0: You know, am I looking like Him in the way in which I'm living this, my life, how I'm responding to, a conversation or an act, you know.
1: Right, but perfect. So yeah, exactly. But so if I'm not living out, you know, like Him in this conversation, chances are my heart
0: right.
1: is disrupting that because my thoughts have not been promoting that, right? Mm. We tend to act good when we think good, right? So if I've been thinking good thoughts toward you, my actions are going to be very reflective of that,
0: mm-hmm.
1: You know, and so I think it's really important to kind of constantly reset in that and trying to really deeply understand what is hijacking our ability to live how Christ would want us to be living in this conversation, for instance, right? If I'm not displaying how He would display, you know, chances are I have to kind of go inside and go, okay, what have I been saying to myself here in the situation? How have I defined this person to myself? You know,
0: and how often we do that. I mean, my gosh, just,
1: right. So that's
0: create a story.
1: Yes. That's why there's so many micro moments that affect our ability to actually live with goodness. So if we are not studying ourselves, if we're not, you know, thinking about what's landed on our heart and what we fueled there, and is that coming from a good and righteous place? Like, what would I be proud of that?
0: Mm.
1: You know,
0: it's like this whole thing that we talk about with fake news. It's like, is what I'm hearing and processing about what I'm hearing in my mind, is that really true?
1: Right. Like, even if you look at like a difficult person and you go, you know what, would that person be difficult if they knew better. Like, you know, most people would be good if they knew how to be, right? Mm-hmm. So like, I look at most people's deficits as a skill issue, not a will issue. You know, they're not trying to be, you know, this way. They don't have the skills to be a better way, or they've come into the world with a different set of internal resources and they don't, it's much harder for them. Right. You know, and so, you know, that just that subtle shift in empathy breeds a bit more compassion for their struggle rather than judgment. If I didn't have that moment of like reflection, I would be very judgmental. Okay. And the thoughts would fuel. Okay. So that's a resetting in that moment. And if humility didn't pour in, I might not be able to relate to something they needed. Right. I might forget that I too struggle with something. Right. All of that shapes how I'm going to act in that conversation and whether I'm going to be promoting goodness. So it really does come down to sort of how much we're, you know, I had somebody even write me in anticipation of this show, like, how do you promote goodness when you're feeling resentful? Well, you know, my question would be, what are you tolerating that you shouldn't? What are you staying quiet about that truly matters to you and clearly crosses a value or a need or an important feeling that you are not saying something about? So something matters to you, but what, you know, and what are you not confronting in your own life? Because if I'm feeling resentful toward someone, that's going to affect my ability to promote goodness, to think goodwill, to act with good intentions toward them, and to just have a general feeling of wanting to serve or be kind or like promote good things for them. I'm not going to feel any of that, right? But so resentment, you know, can shift the will of our spirit toward goodness. But if I don't confront what's holding me back and fostering that resentment, I'm not going to be able to just, through my will, put on goodness tomorrow. If I do, it'll be fairly short-lived. You know, and so I think that's where we really have to sort of study some of these things, you know, that hold us back and then not put the blame on someone else, but then go, what could I be doing to better communicate about this thing that I maybe am not comfortable with, that I've been quiet about, you know, and that's where that's a big facet of what holds us back, but it's more in our control than we realize.
0: This Sunday we celebrate the feast day of Saint Mary of Paris, and a new saint within our Orthodox Church. Extraordinary life. If you get some time to read about it, if you are part of the community of Saint on the Divine, we will be talking about her on this Sunday's sermon. But this is what she says: love one another only to the end and without exceptions. Then all is justified and life is illumined. And whereas otherwise it is an abomination and a burden. And I love that because it really challenges us to recognize that my life is based in the way in which I live and I love and I care and I show goodness to others. In other words, my salvation is tied to you. Your salvation is tied to me and the way in which we live out our lives. And I think if we're not careful, even in within the Christian circles, Roxanne, it's so easy to make our faith be something very personal. It kind of frustrates me sometimes when you have people that will simply say, you know, let's choose religion over relationship. I'm sorry, choose relationship, you know, with God and really kind of dismissing religion. Well, you need the church to help define for you what that relationship looks like. If not, we're simply going back to what we were talking about earlier, where you're just creating your own idea of feelings and feelings shape that in everyone, as we all know, has a different idea of what relationship is. We see that even in own marriages, in friendships. And so we need that church. And so I think going back to this idea that, you know, I need to be as tied to and recognizing that my salvation is greater than me. It's because of, it's tied to the person who's next to me, as St. Mary of Paris was addressing. Then when we're worshiping on a Sunday morning, when we're communicating, when we're receiving of the Eucharist, when we're communicating with God in prayer, this allows us to have a well that we can use to draw from when we're wanting to share that level and share and express goodness. So that's not based upon I'll be good to you only if you're good to me. It's something that I recognize that I am called, if my well is full, to live a life that Christ was, and he showed goodness even when people were not being good towards him.
1: I mean, yeah. So I want to read. Speaking of that, you know, what St. Isaac tells us, I mean, St. Isaac the Syrian, by the way, writes so much about this. It says, when you want to direct someone toward the good, first put him at peace and honor him with words of love. For nothing inclines such a man to shame and induces him to cast of his vice and be changed for the better as do bodily good, doing good toward him. Then with love, tell him a word or two and do not be inflamed when you tell him with anger. Do not let him see any cause of enmity toward you, for love does not know how to lose its temper. And I mean, he even goes on. I love also what he wrote. Where's that? Let me find it. Yeah. He talks so much about when people, you know, how much we are called to, when someone sins against us, to love the person, to pray for that person, and to hate the deed, right? But to love with goodwill the person who committed that, to have compassion for that person, and to pray deeply for that person, seeing them as under battle. And it says, Saint Silouan says, if you see a man who has sinned and do not pity him, the grace of God will leave you. Right? Like, we're called to have compassion, or else immediately, you know, it leaves us, right? Whoever curses bad people and does not pray for them will never come to know the grace of God. I mean, so.
0: But look at how it's tied to someone else. It's tied to the other person. Our life, is not uniquely ours.
1: Exactly.
0: It's tied to each other.
1: Right. So, and for anybody who wants further reading, St. Isaac the Syrian, The Good of Our Soul, he writes, it's called The Good of Our Soul. He writes an entire passage about this, you know, just how much we are called to work at this because the passions are very real. Bodily effort, he says, study of the scriptures is needed to preserve the purity of our mind. Then it needs a lot of prayer and divine grace because we're going to struggle. Like, it is a great spiritual struggle to do this. But people who are coming against us, we are called to, like, yes, our salvations, we are commingled. We are called to be just like praying for them and to have this incredible goodwill toward them. Because that's sort of exactly how Christ saw us when we were doing, you know, horrific things. He came in
0: and are doing.
1: Exactly. And so this is really, I think, you know, when we think about goodness, yeah, it's in all of these moments, you know, not just when we're thinking about having goodwill toward, you know, well, let's go feed the homeless on a Saturday morning. You know, yes, that's goodwill, but it's really in the micro moments where we are really pushed toward the other direction, studying what struggles makes us struggle, knowing that deeply, drawing on divine grace and drawing on the gifts of the Holy Spirit to reset ourselves back in that goodness.
0: So the question I would leave our audience with tonight is, what would God be telling us to do right now in our own life? What would he be asking us to do more of in our own life to be closer to him? And what would he be telling us to do less of?
1: You know, and that should be a very personal question, right? Like, what's blocking me from goodness?
0: Yeah. What would he be telling us to do right now to live a more righteous life? What would he be telling us to do? And what would he be telling us to stop doing that's keeping us from living that righteous life?
1: Both in heart
0: and in our life.
1: The world.
0: Yeah, exactly. Yeah. This was awesome. I really enjoyed tonight's show, as I've enjoyed really all these topics of the fruits of the Spirit, because it really allows both of us to really not only just prepare a show, but also to reflect on our own life and how we're doing that and not doing that. So thank you, as always, Roxanne, for being with us tonight. And to all of you, we thank you so much for being with us. We'd love all your comments in the chat room. And we just encourage you, as always, to stay connected to us on our social media platforms. We're on YouTube under The Lowe's. So if you want to receive our sermons, subscribe to our Lowe's YouTube page, as well as to all of our social media platforms that are all on Facebook, Instagram, Twitter, or now called X. We'd love to have you connected with us as well. 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I want to thank Simon, as well as Michael, who produce and monitor our show, as they do such an amazing job. And thanks to you for taking the time on this Tuesday night to be with us. Hope you feel better too, Roxanne.
1: It's a little under the weather.
0: 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God bless you all, and stay strong in your faith.
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2: This is a lamp for today, understanding the Old Testament with Jesus and the Apostles. 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Here's Dr. Humphrey.
3: Light from and upon the readable books, episode 15, The Wisdom of Sirach and the Fear of the Lord. Our scriptures are full of different genre, that is, different kinds of literature, poetry, visions, parables, narratives of various sorts, sermons. The book of Sirach, or in its full title, The Wisdom of Jesus ben Sirach, Jesus the Son of Sirach, is a series of lessons given by a Jewish scribe in the 2nd century BC and translated into Greek by his grandson several decades later. Let's note that Jesus, or Yeshua, is a common Hebrew name. The book's also found in Syriac, and recently we've discovered about two-thirds of the book in various manuscripts based on the original Hebrew, among the discoveries of the Dead Sea. Because it became a book used for teaching in the church, it was also given the name Ecclesiasticus in the West, which means Book of the Church, and Hei Perinetos Sophia, the All-Virtuous Wisdom, in the East. Sometimes, though, the book is just entitled Wisdom. The grandson of the author is completely transparent about the difficulties of translating his grandfather's work into Greek, and appends a prologue to that effect. He also tells us something about his grandfather both in that prologue and towards the end of the book, chapter 51. In the entire book, we find various forms of writing. Proverbs similar to the book of Proverbs, lengthy instructions on various topics to young men about how to live well in the world, psalms to the Lord, prayers, meditations upon the created order, and historical reviews of great figures in the Bible. Ephesians chapter 3, verse 10 speaks of wisdom as multicolored. This book shows forth that splendor and might be seen as a kind of macro genre with its various parts corresponding to different kinds of wisdom, practical, ethical, and even academic. This episode will fasten upon the prologue in the first two chapters, in which Ben Sirach is first introduced by his grandson and then introduces to us his students the curriculum concerning the wisdom that will follow with all of its complexity. In future episodes, we will consider some of the major themes found in the book. Ben Sirach's grandson begins by rejoicing concerning the gift of God in the law, the prophets, and the other books, that threefold division of what we call the Old Testament that's known to Jewish readers as the Tanakh, that is, the Torah, the Nevi'im, prophets in their historical context, and the Ketubim, the books of wisdom. These books, he says, give instruction not only for Jewish people who love wisdom, but also for outsiders who will speak about the books and commend them to be read by those who inquire. The young man is delighted that his grandfather devoted himself to reading the threefold Bible, so that he was skilled to pass on instructions to others that they might not only understand, but also live a life according to the Torah. From the get-go, his concern is not only academic, though it does praise learning, but also pastoral and practical. He goes on to encourage students of this curriculum to do their reading carefully, understanding that sometimes the translation may not be adequate to what his father originally wrote in the Hebrew. Indeed, this is nothing new, he says, because even the Tanakh, the Old Testament, has come down to them in a way that is somewhat different from how it was originally spoken. He then tells us a little about his migration to Egypt in 132 BC, his decision to translate his father's book in order to make instructions available for those Egyptian students already schooled in the Torah. The book then is not for beginners. It's offered with full clarity concerning how it came to be written, why it was translated, and its intended audience, that is, students of the scriptures. The only other book about which we have such inside information is Luke Acts, whose author tells us something about his process of gathering narratives and sayings about Jesus, but without the detail offered to us here by Ben Sirik's grandson. Those who are teachers and students may be encouraged to see that the process of writing and passing on wise knowledge is something that is actually described in the Bible, and that we are taught about it in the scriptures. This is quite unlike the teaching of, say, the Mormons and some very conservative Christians who behave as though the scriptures fell directly out of the heavens without registering the fact that God used human beings with their understanding and skill to pass on what we need to know. Inquiry into the background, setting, and authorship of a book is therefore not contrary to our understanding that scripture was inspired. Rather, Sirach normalizes and even dignifies this kind of close study of scripture and how it has come to us as something that is worthy and worthwhile. Like Jesus the God-man, our scriptures are both divine and human. Investigation into the human dimension of the biblical books can thus be of great benefit, so long as we do not ignore their inspiration or their purpose, that they are to lead us to glorify God and live according to his will. What then do the first two chapters of Sirach's lessons tell us? The foundation's clear. All wisdom comes from the Lord and is with him forever. This precept is amplified in a way that reminds us of Job, of whom God asked, "Where were you when I laid the foundations of the earth?" Job 38, verse 4. Following up with a barrage of questions, meaning to bring Job to humility. In Sirach, the teacher likewise asks us questions to bring us to humility concerning our ability to understand even creation itself. Who can count the sand, the rain, the days of eternity? Who can search out the heavens, the earth, the abyss, and wisdom? Chapter 1, verses 1 and 2. Wisdom, even more than the cosmos which God created, is unsearchable, a true mystery. Indeed, Sirach reminds us that wisdom predates the creation itself and that, in fact, only God is truly wise. Verses 5 and 6 of chapter 1. These questions and affirmations reinforce the teaching that we have seen regarding our own humble estate in the previous readable books that we've surveyed. Susanna, Bell and the Dragon, Tobit, Judith, and Wisdom of Solomon. There, the difference between God and humankind is very great indeed, and seen most especially when we consider his wisdom. Paradoxically, though, he has poured her out on all his works according to his gift, says Sirach chapter 1, verse 7. This lavishness of God in pouring out wisdom upon humankind is picked up both by the epistle to the Ephesians, which says that God has made to abound towards us all wisdom and prudence by giving gifts to his church, chapter 4, verse 7 to 12, and chapter 1, verse 8, and also by James, who advises that one who seeks wisdom should simply ask God, who gives to all liberally and without reproach, chapter 1, verse 5 of James. Some have worried that in this chapter of Sirach, God has spoken about creating wisdom, when the figure of wisdom has been seen as prefiguring God's eternal word and spirit. It's important here, I think, to take the book according to its intent. Sirach does not have our knowledge of the Holy Trinity and was instructing his students and us regarding the ancient origin of wisdom as a companion of God, an illuminator of God's mysteries. Her mysterious link with the second and third persons of the Trinity do not mean that we should take all the descriptors of her here in Sirach as doctrine concerning the Holy Trinity, who has been made known to us by Jesus. Rather, we should take seriously the existence of wisdom before everything else, and then follow along as we see the relationship between wisdom and human beings, who learn all her secrets by beginning with the fear of the Lord. That is Sirach chapter 1, verse 9, verse 12, verse 14, and verse 18. Now this fear is not a terrified fear, as though God means us harm, but a reverent awe, as we, his creatures, marvel at how he instructs and teaches us. Sirach then picks up on the precept of the book of Proverbs, Proverbs 9, verse 10, the fear of the Lord is the beginning of wisdom. We see that in Sirach 1, verse 12. Such reverence also brings about God's glory, Sirach 1, verse 9, a cheerful heart, Sirach 1, verse 10, and well-being, Sirach chapter 1, verse 11. For this fear is closely associated with wisdom and is indeed its root. Those who express this awe or fear towards God will, it seems, be preserved from unjust anger, chapter 1, verse 18, impatience, chapter 1, verse 29, and a divided and hypocritical heart, chapter 1, verses 25 to 26. This is because one with reverence towards God does not try to exalt himself or herself, chapter 1, verse 27, but learns gentleness, faith, and how to control his or her tongue. Having laid down the foundation of godly fear, Sirach goes on to address the student personally, telling him to prepare his soul for temptation and to cleave to the Lord, so that even at a time of testing, there will be some glory brought forth. As with shining gold, chapter 2, verses 1 through 4, that must be tried by fire. Faith or trust in God is detailed, and the student is instructed to look on the history of God's people, where the trusting servant was never put to shame, overlooked, or refused when repentant, chapter 2, verses 7 through 11. Finally, the chapter juxtaposes those who are cowardly and do not believe with those who love God and humble themselves before him, chapter 2, verses 12 to 14, and chapter 2, verses 15 through 18. We end with comforting words regarding the hope that remains for those who begin with fear, trust as they learn wisdom, and turn continually to him. Those who fear the Lord, says Sirach, will not disobey his words, and those who love him will keep his ways. Those who fear the Lord will seek his approval, and those who love him will be filled with the law. Those who fear the Lord will prepare their hearts and will humble their souls before him. We will fall into the hands of the Lord and not into the hands of men, for as his majesty is, so is his mercy. The strengthening power of these words leads us beyond mere precepts to a lively hope in the one who has lavished wisdom upon his children. The themes of patience, trust, humility, an internal law, and the greatness of God's mercy lead us in our memories directly to the New Testament letter of James. With Sirach, James gives us hope, a hope based on the righteous and loving character of God. James 1-2 has these statements: let patience have its perfect work, ask in faith, boast in humiliation, fulfill the royal law, mercy triumphs over judgment. It's as though James were doing a kind of a riff on Sirach. This school teacher, Jesus ben Sirach, has clearly himself seen the tender love as well as the justice of God and delights to pass on that glimpse to his students. Yes, our presence before God rightly elicits awe. Yet we remember, as his majesty is, so is his mercy.
2: Dr. Edith M. Humphrey is the William F. Orr Professor of New Testament at Pittsburgh Theological Seminary. A Lamp for Today is a listener-supported presentation of Ancient Faith Radio.
4: Come and
2: and study the Holy Scriptures with us as Father Stephen DeYoung teaches verse by verse on the podcast, The Whole Counsel of God. Father Stephen holds a PhD in biblical studies and is an Orthodox priest serving at Archangel Gabriel Orthodox Church in Lafayette, Louisiana.
4: Okay. We're going to go ahead and get started. We're going to get started here in just a moment. We're going to be picking up at the beginning of Numbers chapter 12. Numbers, we've got a lot of different types of material, but right now we're actually in a section where we're getting some narrative. We're getting some story stuff. So the first several chapters of the book were different things. Some commandments, some details about the tabernacle, of course, the census at the very beginning of the different tribes. But so now, last time, we talked about the first, and not the last, incident of something that we're going to see become a recurring theme in Numbers. As we mentioned, not at the very beginning of Numbers, actually, but a little ways in, we saw the celebration of the Passover. We said at that point, it was 2 years after the Exodus proper, meaning 2 years since they had left Egypt. So in all of Exodus and all of Leviticus and the beginning of the book of Numbers, 2 years had passed. Over the course of the rest of the book of Numbers, 40 years are going to pass. So there's going to be a lot contained in here. Obviously, we're not going to get the continuous narrative of everything that happened in those 40 years, right? As you can tell based on just the number of chapters involved compared to what we've already read. So when we get these narrative pieces, we're getting sort of highlights and major events and events that are important because they show us a pattern of what's going on. So we're going to have a story of something happening. That's not going to be just an isolated incident of like, oh, hey, here's a thing that happened, right? But it's going to be a thing that represents something about the character of God's relationship with Moses or his relationship with Israel and or Israel and Moses relationship, right? They're going to be these sort of windows into what's going on through this whole time, right? Even though that's going to take the form of one particular story, one particular incident and how that gets resolved. And so the incident last time that we concluded reading about was the people complaining. Now, they have complained before some. We've already seen that. And they will complain again many times. But this particular complaint had to do with food last time. Not that they didn't have any, but that they were dissatisfied with the food they had. Because they've been eating throughout Numbers here, really since Exodus. They've been eating the manna that miraculously fell from the sky every evening. They gathered every morning except for the Sabbath morning. They got a double portion on Friday that they then held over to eat on the Sabbath. So they're well fed. They have this miraculous food. Everything is objectively fine, but they decide they want meat. They deserve meat. They want better food. They claim they had better food back in Egypt, supposedly, and even though they had been slaves, so likely not. And, you know, complained to Moses, complained to God, et cetera, et cetera. And so God, short version here, since this is a recap, decided to punish them by giving them what they wanted. So they asked for that. Well, they asked for meat. And so he sent quail, who all promptly died. And so they woke up the next morning with a meter deep of dead quail covering an area about 20 miles in diameter, including and all around the camp. So God said, yes, I'll give you quail. I'll give you meat and you will eat it until it is coming out of your nostrils, until you are sickened by it. And sure enough, those who decided to eat it were made sick by it. And many of them ended up dying, likely of food poisoning, making the point. So we made the point last time about how often when God reaches the end of his patience with us and needs to correct us, he will discipline us by giving us what we think we want so that we can realize that, oh, maybe that's not really what I wanted. Right? And repent. Unfortunately, we're going to see that going forward, Israel's not going to do so great on the whole repenting and changing their ways front. But, so, spoilers. But so that's where we ended up last time. So unless there's any leftover questions, comments, or generational internet reminiscences, we'll pick up Numbers chapter 12, verse 1. Now Miriam and Aaron spoke against Moses because of the Ethiopian woman whom he married, for he married an Ethiopian woman. Okay, this is a bad translation. sorry, Orthodox Study Bible. Not sorry. So what it actually says is that he married a Cushite woman. And they're taking a very literal translation of that, meaning there was a kingdom called Cush that was in what's now Ethiopia. But Cushite was also used in general as a term to mean foreigner in Hebrew at this stage of the language's development. It didn't necessarily mean that you were from Cush in particular. Right. So a Libyan could be called a Cushite, an Egyptian could be called a Cushite, a Canaanite could be called a Cushite. Right. It's anybody from one of those other surrounding nations. Okay. So the idea here that Miriam is upset that Moses took a foreign wife. This is another wife in addition to Zipporah, the first wife. Right. This is not about Zipporah. Because Zipporah was from a group of Midianites, meaning they were Edomites and Ishmaelites. So they were also descended from Abraham. They're like cousins. But this is another wife who is a foreigner. But translating that as Ethiopian, here's why I say that's a bad translation, is that gives you a very different idea of what it is, especially as modern American readers, right? I have literally heard people refer to this as if this is a problem because it's an quote-unquote interracial, like just projecting these weird modern categories back into the late Bronze Age where they didn't exist, right? So the problem is nothing to do with that. The problem is that this is a second wife and that she's a foreigner. She's not Abrahamite. She's not from the, even the cousins of cousins, right? The broader sense of the people. That's Miriam's issue, his sister's issue. Okay. And notice Aaron also. So this is the rest of his family. It has a problem with this, but not only do they have a problem with this, they're talking about the fact they have a problem with this publicly. So they said, has the Lord indeed spoken only through Moses? Has he not spoken through us also? But the Lord heard it. Okay, now what they said is important. They're not saying here, polygamy is wrong, right? They're not saying you shouldn't marry someone who isn't an Israelite, right? They're not trying to make some kind of moral case or something. They're questioning his leadership. Saying, look, God has spoken through us too. Right? So this is a very different kind of thing. Not only are they not going to Moses and saying, hey, is this right for you to do? Like trying to talk to him and bring him to repentance. They're going out publicly speaking against his leadership based on this. Right? And trying to take that leadership for themselves. Now, who gave that leadership to Moses?
5: God.
4: Moses didn't take it for himself. Moses wasn't just a bold man of action who went into Egypt and freed the people. In fact, it's part of why we're told he didn't want to go. God basically had to make him go. This is God doing it, and God has put him in this position. Okay, so they're trying to lay hold of this authority that God gave to Moses for themselves, partially by claiming that God had given it to them also. See why this is a bad approach to take. But it also means that, again, it's not aimed at resolving the issue. If they legitimately cared about Moses and wanted to resolve this issue, they would go to Moses and say, hey, why are you taking a second wife? Why is you? Is this really what you should be doing? What kind of example does this set? Right? Like talking to Moses their brother, right, in the family, not going out publicly and saying, hey, you don't follow that guy, you know, follow us, right? The point being, what's the point of saying that? Like, obviously God hears everything. Well, the point is they were speaking and acting as if God didn't. Wouldn't know, right? This is when Proverbs tells us the fool says in his heart there is no God. There weren't any atheists walking around in the Bronze Age or the Iron Age, right? That's not talking about an atheist. That's talking about someone who lives their life and acts as if God doesn't exist and as if there's not going to be any kind of justice or anything, right? And so that's what this is. They're showing the foolishness of it, right? Like, as if God isn't going to know they're going around saying this. Because they're saying something about God. Now, the man Moses was very meek, more than all men on the face of the earth. It literally is the word humble in the Hebrew. He was very humble, more humble than anyone else on earth. And this is one of the most amazing verses in the Bible, because our friends who take an extremely strict approach to the Torah say that it was Moses who wrote that verse, saying that he was the most humble man who ever lived upon the earth. Okay. Right, that he wasn't going to go out and publicly have a fight with them is the idea. Yeah, yeah. But it is just kind of interesting. Yeah. By the way, I am the most humble man who has ever lived. Yeah. Suddenly, the Lord said to Moses, Aaron, and Miriam, come out, you three, to the tabernacle of testimony. So the three came out to the tabernacle of testimony. Then the Lord descended in the pillar of cloud and stood upon the door of the tabernacle of testimony. And he called Aaron and Miriam, and both went forward. Then he said, hear now my words. Should a prophet of yours belong to the Lord, I would make myself known to him in a vision. I would speak to him in a dream. Not so with my servant Moses. He is faithful in all my house. I speak with him face to face, even in visible form and not in obscure sayings. And he saw the Lord's glory. Why then were you not afraid to speak against my servant Moses? Okay. But he's directly answering what they said, right? What is it that they said? Hasn't God also spoken through us? Right? And it is true that God had given Aaron a kind of authority as the high priest. Miriam was a prophetess. So it's not that they didn't have any authority at all. God had given them their own roles to play. But Moses was different. Moses had a different role that they were trying to usurp. And so what God is saying here is to make very clear that difference. To say, yes, I have spoken through you. I've given you this authority. But Moses, right, I talked to face to face, invisible form. Notice again, invisible form. He saw God. That was not the case for Aaron and Miriam. And God is supposing that they know this, right? He's not giving them new information that they didn't already have. That's why he says, why then did you think it was a good idea, knowing this relationship I have with Moses, knowing that I'm the one who gave him that authority, why did you think it was a good idea to go out and talk this way and do this? That's the question he's asking. And of course, it's a rhetorical question. There is not a good answer to that, right? Other than, sorry, like my bad, like repentance. Like that's the only real answer or response to that question. So the Lord's anger was aroused against them and he departed. But when the cloud departed from the tabernacle, suddenly Miriam became leprous as white as snow. Then Aaron turned toward Miriam, and there she was, a leper. Okay. So she's got not just, now remember, leprosy can just refer to lots of different skin conditions, but it's not just like, oh, she's got a spot. Like, instantly she has a very advanced, right, skin condition. So Aaron said to Moses, oh, my Lord, I beg you, do not lay an extra charge of sin on us because we were ignorant and did not know we sinned. Not exactly repentance, right? But we've seen this from Aaron before. Remember with the golden calf? When Moses confronts him and he says, well, you know, I threw all the gold into the furnace and this idol fell out. That's literally like the wording he used. Like, oh, really? That just happened, Aaron. Oh, okay. Right? Like, this is kind of typical. Well, we didn't know any better. Do not let her be as one dead, like a miscarriage with its flesh half consumed. That's kind of a horrible example of a in the translation, but okay. So Moses cried out to the Lord, saying, heal her, I beg you, O God. Then the Lord said to Moses, if her father had but spit in her face, would she not be shamed 7 days? Let her be shut out of the camp 7 days, and afterward let her enter. So the idea is that she's unclean because of what she did. Remember, we read all those rules around cleanliness. There's that you have to be outside the camp for 7 days. So God is going to heal her, but she needs to go and spend the 7 days outside the camp. What is that time period for? Repentance. It's not a punishment. It's for repentance, right? It's go to your room and think about what you did. Right? In this case, go outside the camp and think about what you did. It's going to be forgiven. She's going to be healed, but she needs to understand, you know, that. So Miriam was shut out of the camp 7 days, and the people did not break camp till Miriam was cleansed. You know, notice that. They all stay where they are and wait for Miriam. So she's not getting thrown out of the position she had. She's not a prophetess anymore. She's not thrown out of the community permanently, right? But she does this. Why is it her and not Aaron? Is God just a misogynist?
5: Because she was indignant about it, right?
4: No.
6: I think she was probably started it. She probably started the murmuring.
4: That may be true.
7: I was getting mad at me.
4: That may also be true, but Aaron's the high priest. If he's unclean, all the services of the tabernacle stop. So it's not that Aaron wasn't guilty of the same thing, but because of the position Aaron's in, God didn't make him unclean because then he couldn't fulfill that role. Right, and Aaron obviously gets the message from seeing this happen to Miriam, right? It's not that he's like, oh, well, I guess I'm fine, right? Like, he very clearly understands this is because of both of their actions. But the people wait, and they're reconciled. So this issue is not really about this marriage of Moses's. The reason they started doing this is secondary. It could have been something else. Moses committed sins in his life, right? They could have picked any of them and use that as the excuse to try and challenge his leadership, right? So that's, it's not, this this story is not saying that it's okay what he did or that it's bad what he did. It's not commenting on what Moses did, right? It's commenting on what they did in terms of trying to challenge and usurp his authority based on it, based on their perception of it. But it also gives us this image of repentance, of sin and repentance. Because the skin condition is what, based on what Aaron said? It's like her skin is rotting. And that rot is supposed to be emblematic and communicate the character of what they were doing by going and publicly speaking out against Moses. That sin they committed, it's not just, oh, you broke a rule. You're not allowed to do that. But it's a kind of rot in the community. And so God just sort of made plain and made visible what was going on in her and Aaron. But then when there's repentance, she's cleansed, she's purified of that, the rot is gone. Okay, so there's not a question of quote-unquote guilt here. There's not some courtroom scene here where they're charged with a crime. Your punishment is 7 days outside the camp. That's not what's happening here. Right? This is an image of purification and healing. So God didn't give her the disease. God made the disease visible and then visibly purified it and cleansed it to teach her and Aaron and through them, the whole people and us today reading it, right? Something about sin. And so this also then shows us something about quote unquote getting away with sin, right? If God had done nothing, what would have happened? That rot would have continued. And it would have killed her. Because that's what sin does. Right? It festers. It grows. Eventually it kills us. But if she hadn't, if it hadn't been made visible, it was infecting the camp because they're speaking publicly. Right? So it wasn't just affecting her and Aaron. Right? It would have spread. It would have corrupted even more. Right? And so this is, again, a visible sort of sign of what was really already happening with the sin, right? Verse 16, after this, the people broke camp at Hazeroth and camped in the desert of Paran.
2: Listen next time as Father Stephen DeYoung continues his study of the scriptures on the whole counsel of God. Father Stephen's email address is wholecounsel@ancientfaith.com. That's wholecounsel@ancientfaith.com.

0: Give me a word. Homilies from Three Hierarchs Chapel. Welcome to a collection of daily and weekly homilies from the seminarians, faculty, and honored guests of St. Vladimir's Orthodox Theological Seminary, straight from the ambo of Three Hierarchs Chapel. Here is today's homily.
1: In the name of the Father, and of the Son, and of the Holy Spirit. Today is Church Musician Sunday, as recognized by the Holy Synod of Bishops of the Orthodox Church in America. The reason for that recognition is that today, October 1st, is a combination of several feasts on the church calendar. The primary feast, the reason we're wearing blue, is the protection of the Theotokos, which celebrates an appearance of the Mother of God during a church service in 10th century Constantinople. The secondary feast, and the reason this is Church Musician Sunday, is because it is also a feast of one of the earliest hymn writers and composers of the church, St. Romanos the Melodist, who lived in the 6th century. He's in the middle of that icon in the white robe. The OCA has asked us to set aside this Sunday to honor church musicians, those who give their time, talents, and energy to this aspect of liturgical service. Because it's primarily a feast of the Theotokos, we hear the typical reading for her feasts, this strange combination of two different stories from Luke's gospel. It begins with our Lord saying about Mary, not the Theotokos, but another woman named Mary, that she has chosen the better part. And jumping about five paragraphs in Luke's gospel, we reach the other pronouncement. People, including his own mother, Mary, are not blessed because of their relatives, but because they hear the word of God and keep it. I'm going to focus on three different stories from Scripture where we can see examples of this kind of creative faithfulness to the Word of God. Examples where three women, all named Mary or Miriam, hear the Word of God and keep it, even in the face of uncertainty and suffering. The response of each of these women is a song. And ultimately, they invite each of us to sing this song with them. In Greek, the name of the mother of Jesus is Miriam. As is usually the case, her name should make us think across the Bible for parallels, for insight into their character and history. There is, of course, a Miriam earlier in the Bible, Miriam, the sister of Aaron and Moses. It's a strange name in Hebrew. It means bitter waters. Now, why would this Miriam, the sister of Moses, be named Bitter Waters? Why would the mother of our Lord share that same name? We have to think back to the early chapters of Exodus. There's a story about Pharaoh and his attempt to destroy the Israelites. And Pharaoh says, "Look, the Israelite people are more numerous and more powerful than we are." So he comes up with a three-step plan to destroy them, or at least stop their increasing. Step one, forced labor. But this backfires on Pharaoh. The more they were oppressed, the more they multiplied and spread. Step two, get the midwives involved.

So some commentators observe that this is an effort not just in physically destroying a people, but psychologically destroying them. Imagine being a Hebrew woman and you're pregnant. You don't know if it's a boy or a girl. You're living in terror for this entire pregnancy. If it's a girl, you can't be happy. You can't rejoice while there's so much sadness and fear around you. If it's a boy, you can't be happy, knowing that the stormtroopers and the secret police are outside your door, investigating every infant cry they hear. That is why Miriam gets this name, Waters of Bitterness. Every boy that is born to the Hebrews you shall throw into the Nile. This river, this body of water that is the source of Egypt's strength, is only bitterness to the Hebrews. This river is filled with blood, the blood of innocent baby boys. And yet, it all seems like this is business as usual for the Egyptians. But Miriam is able to save one baby's life. She does this in the river, by the reeds. Immediately after the baby is set down, Pharaoh's daughter approaches. Now imagine you don't know the end of the story. The moment in the story is not good news. The daughter of the very person who ordered this death sentence is about to discover this baby boy, your brother. And Miriam intervenes. She takes the decision out of the hands of Pharaoh's daughter and allows Pharaoh's daughter's mercy to prevail. Of course, we know that this baby boy grows up to be Moses. Many years later, Moses, after years of exile in Midian, returns to Pharaoh at the command of the Lord. After 10 plagues, including turning the water into blood for the Egyptians, and mounting stubbornness and adversity, Moses, the baby saved at Miriam's hands, leads God's people out of Egypt. But their escape from Egypt is not a sure thing. They reach a body of water, and they are caught. Once more, Miriam and Moses are caught at a sea of reeds, and Pharaoh's forces are approaching. Imagine you're there, at the Sea of Reeds, or the Red Sea, as we usually call it, and again, you don't know the end of the story. You don't know the miracle that's about to happen. You think, God has brought us all the way here for certain destruction. You say, there weren't enough graves for us in Egypt, so you took us to die in the wilderness? We would have been better off as slaves in Egypt. We would have been better off living in fear, under oppression, living with a terror of not knowing whether our children would be taken from us or not. Despite all the suffering of that captivity, at least we know what to expect. Here at the Sea of Reeds, we're just waiting to be target practice for Pharaoh's army, and we can only fear violent death. Now, despite our grumbling and our misguided desires, God saves us through the water. What is the first thing the Israelites do after crossing safely through the Red Sea? They sing a song. It's one of the first songs of the Bible, and we are perhaps most familiar with it from its refrain, which we sing at the vigil of Holy Saturday, or before Pascha, "For gloriously has he been glorified." This joyous, ebullient song, however, has a strange appendix. Then the prophet Miriam, Aaron's sister, took a tambourine in her hand, and all the women went out after her with tambourines and with dancing. And Miriam sang to them, "Sing to the Lord, for he has triumphed gloriously." One reason this song of the women is so strange is because I don't think there's any other portion in Scripture where the women sing their own song. Why? Why does Miriam, named after the waters of bitterness of the Nile, and the women sing their own song? I think at least a potential answer is that these women were leaving Egypt bereft, grieving, and lamenting. In fact, there was an entire generation that was only women. Every male child was thrown into the Nile, and their mothers had so much to mourn and to lament. The Nile River turned into blood for us, just like it became bloody for the Egyptians. But Miriam invites these women to sing. Singing is one of the only ways we can make sense of our suffering. The Lord is bringing us toward this land of promise, and yet to get into that land, we had to endure such cruelty

0: murder of our own children, that it makes no sense. Miriam invites the women to sing. She asks us to join her and these women and to admit our suffering, but to realize it's not the end. Suffering is the beginning of our life in the church, our life in Christ. But it is actually beginning, not the end. Suffering leads us to God if we can sing the song with Miriam. The Lord states this plainly when he tells Simon Peter and the disciples, "Satan has demanded to sift all of you like wheat." In fact, the central logo of our faith is a naked, bleeding, suffering man. And the question we are always asked when we follow him is, what do we do with our suffering? Are we going to just pass it on to everyone around us? Are we going to live bitterly, wishing we were in Egypt, holding scorn for the Egyptians who took our babies, but at least we're not dead in the water? Or are we going to transform that pain? Miriam invites us to sing with her. She invites us to sing this song with her and the women. Every week at Vigil, we sing, "Through the cross, joy has come into the world." Father Schmemann glossed this by adding, "Only through the cross has joy come into the world." There is no other way to joy and to life than through the cross. There is no other way through the Red Sea than from Egypt. Fast forward 13 centuries. There's a young woman named Mary. In Greek, her name is Miriam. She just found out she's pregnant. We don't know why, but she goes with haste, as soon as she finds out, to the hill country to visit a relative. Maybe Miriam is scared. Maybe she's too young to be pregnant. She goes to a much older cousin, Elizabeth. Elizabeth herself is pregnant. Maybe she is too scared. Maybe she is too old to be pregnant. But at this meeting, something changes. These women, Miriam and Elizabeth, are not held captive by their fear. One is too young, one is too old, and both of them have such strange circumstances around their pregnancies. But Elizabeth states plainly, "You are blessed because you believed." For the first time in the Bible, for the first time in human history, there is no resistance to God's word. There is no doubt, despite being at the Red Sea and not knowing how this will turn out. "Let it be to me according to your word." And Miriam sings a song. "My soul magnifies the Lord, and my spirit rejoices in God, my Savior." This is not an ordinary song. This is not a song about a normal pregnancy or a normal birth. Miriam's song is about God saving his people. It's about the one who has done great things for her, the one who shows strength and lifts up the lowest people. Miriam's song, the Magnificat, has always been dangerous. The Magnificat was banned from liturgical use by the British government in India. It was banned from public recitation by the Guatemalan government in the 1980s because it was too closely tied to liberation theology. The Magnificat was banned from public display in Argentina in the 1970s because the women whose children had disappeared during the Dirty War put those words on posters and hung them throughout Buenos Aires. What is so dangerous about Miriam's song? It's dangerous because of the same promise that the earlier Miriam glimpsed: return from exile, deliverance from captivity, life from death, or more precisely, trampling down death by death. There is one more song to mention. Miriam, or Mary, the Theotokos, undoubtedly endured much suffering throughout her life. Her son's birth was the cause for another mass murder campaign against infants, again ordered by the local king against all children under 2 years old. But surely the sword that pierced her heart was fully evident when she was standing at the foot of the cross of her son. A third woman named Miriam was there as well. This Miriam was from Magdala, and we usually call her Mary Magdalene. She witnessed the torture of Jesus, the judgment of civil and religious authorities, and she wanted to honor Jesus' body by giving it a proper burial with spices. Because of this decision, Mary, or Miriam Magdalene, and a small group of devoted women were in a spot that is now familiar to us. These mirror-bearing women didn't know how their story would end. As far as they knew, they had reached the end of the road. They were at the Red Sea, and there was no escape in sight. They came to the stone tomb, sealed and guarded by the army of the empire, and they did not know what would happen. So many of the other followers of Jesus said it would have been better back in Egypt. Truly, we have already passed our judgment on Jesus. We have no king but Caesar. We have no king but Pharaoh. And yet this group of eight women bring oil to anoint his body. And they say, "Who will roll away the stone for us from the entrance to the tomb? Who will bring us out of Egypt, away from the pursuing army? Who will bring us across this impassable sea?" And they looked up, and they saw that the very large stone had been rolled back. Mary Magdalene went and told the disciples about this. She ran with great joy. We hear about the reaction this news provoked in the resurrection gospel at Matins just last night. Luke's gospel ends with this sentence: "They were continually in the temple praising God." There's a song of praise that began that Sunday 2,000 years ago. This is the song we sing every week in liturgy, a song of thanksgiving, a song of mercy, a song of praise to the one who is gloriously glorified. Just like Miriam's song after crossing the Sea of Reeds, it's a song of praise that begins with acknowledging our wounds and only then rejoices in our healing. It's a song that's greater than our sufferings, our transgressions, our false judgments, our wish to be back in Egypt. It's a song that Mary Magdalene and others began singing that day, and someone has been singing it every day since then. Life was terrible in Egypt, but we have an opportunity today to sing with these three women named Miriam, to hear the word of God, to keep it, to admit the suffering that we experienced in Egypt, and to transform that suffering as we enter this new life by giving thanks. Amen.
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2: I understand how the everyday lives of mamas are filled with many different things. I believe that all these things of motherhood can be lived intentionally, and through that intention, beauty can be found. I believe that as intention and beauty are laced in all these things, seeking the kingdom of God becomes the experience of our lives. And I believe this is a lifelong pursuit and process. I'm Hannah Vasquez, and this is All These Things. My desire is for each episode to nourish, inspire, and encourage you, and for you to know that you are not alone. Hello, sweet mamas. In today's episode, I want to share two updates with you, one personal and one about the podcast. Let's get into the personal one first. So in my last episode, I talked about moving, and later I realized most of you probably don't know what I was talking about. I had been sharing with my email list all along our process since the beginning of this year of 2024, and I just, what in my mind was talking to them, but I realized that the podcast is a larger audience than just those who are signed up for my email list. So let me fill you in. So if you don't remember, my family moved from St. Vladimir Seminary last summer in 2023 to Albany, New York, where my husband was assigned to the Antiochian Parish here in Albany. When we moved, we rented a house, and the beginning of January 2024, our landlord came, him and his family came to visit, and the situation was unique because when they bought the house in May of 2023, they were planning to move in from New York City. But something came up with one of their children where they needed to stay in the city to stay close to the specialist, so they needed to rent the house. Enter us, we rented the house. At the time, it sounded like it would maybe be a couple years before they could move to Albany, and that was about the time frame we were thinking we would want to rent before we bought, just so that we could save money and get to know the area. Well, come January, they were so kind. They came, they brought us some Christmas presents, and they said, "Everything's so good with our son, and we'd like to move this summer." So we said, okay. At that point, we were renting month to month, so there was no lease being broken or anything. We had started with a 6-month lease, and then month to month, we also wanted to have some flexibility in case we decided we wanted to move or something came up. So this was, you know, plenty of notice. And we thought, all right, we want to buy this time. We are tired of renting. And so we started the home search early February, and we needed to be out of the house by July 1st. And we looked and looked and looked, and we made offers, and we didn't get them accepted. And it was a very long, hard process for us. But finally, in the end of May, one of our parishioners said that she had bought a house next to her parents, and we were welcome to rent there until we found something without being tied into like a whole nother year lease. So we agreed to do that. And then a couple weeks later, we found a house that we really liked, another house. I mean, we had liked lots of houses, but we made an offer and it was accepted. However, we weren't able to close on the house until mid-August. So we did move into our parishioner's house at the beginning of July, and we moved out at the middle of August, and now we are in our new home. And so when in my last episode, when I was talking about moving, that's what I was referring to, was this transition temporary rental home that we were in for 6 or 7 weeks until we could close on our house. So that's the personal update, and that's what I was talking about when I was moving, and I only brought a few books with me. And if you don't know what I'm talking about, you can go back and listen to the episode, but I did just mention it briefly, but it might have left a few of you scratching your heads about what was going on with my family and I. So that's the first update. The second update is about the podcast, and I wanted to share with all of you, if you have been with me since the beginning, then you know that this podcast was born into the world through ancient faith on Labor Day of 2019. And that was almost 5 years ago. And I'm so thankful to ancient faith for believing in me and giving me this platform and helping me get it started and promoting it and letting you all know about it so that you could listen in. But I believe it's time for me to go on my own with this. There's two main reasons for going on my own. One, it's just going to be logistically simpler for me. I will be able to just handle all the details myself and within my own time frame. Ancient Faith has been wonderful to work with. It's just for me, it would be a little easier for me to not have them as in the middleman. And the second reason is similar. It's just mentally simpler for me to think of all these things as one cohesive thing, because not only do I have this podcast, but I have a blog with it, and I have an Etsy shop now, and I have an email newsletter. So for me, it's just going to simplify it all to be one cohesive brand that's just mine. So now, how does that affect you as a listener? Well, you will still be able to listen to my past episodes on Ancient Faith for now, and at some point they will be archived, and I will be sure to let you know when that happens. You just have to be following me wherever I am, which I will also be doing a podcast still. I will just be doing it on my own. It will still be called All These Things. You'll still be able to find it wherever you listen to podcasts. I will just not be doing it through Ancient Faith. And as far as details, the trailer will be live Thursday, September 5th. And my plan, you know how that goes. Life sometimes happens. But my plan is to have a new episode every Thursday after that. Now, they are going to be short, which is great for busy mamas. And I really hope that you will join me over there. I'd also love to have you on my email list. That's where I always share news and updates first. You can sign up at hannahevasquez.substack.com. I send an email out every week with, you know, 3 to 4 to 5 pretty quick things is what I call it. It's kind of like being on my Instagram feed, but just an email. And I don't post on Instagram anymore. And this is a way for me to just send out little tips and thoughts and things from my life and updates. I try to not make it all personal. I try to make it things that are also helpful for you, books I'm reading, little hacks I've been discovering, just lots of little things. And it's super quick to read. It's less than 2 or 3 minutes to read. So that goes out every week. And I would love to have you a part of that. So thank you again to Ancient Faith. This has been a great beginning for all these things. And I will always be grateful for the opportunity you gave me to begin. Thank you to all of you who have listened. And I look forward to continuing the conversation on the new podcast in September. 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I want to thank Ancient Faith for producing this podcast and Natalie Wilson for the beautiful music. 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
2: The epistle reading is taken from St. Paul's letter to the Romans, chapter 12, verses 1 through 6. Brethren, I appeal to you by the mercies of God to present your bodies as a living sacrifice, holy and acceptable to God, which is your spiritual worship. Do not be conformed to this world, but be transformed by the renewal of your mind, that you may prove what is the will of God, what is good and acceptable and perfect. For by the grace given to me, I bid everyone among you not to think of himself more highly than he ought to think, but think with sober judgment, each according to the measure of faith which God has assigned him. For as in one body we may have members, and all the members do not have the same function, so we, though many, are one body in Christ, and individually members one of another. Having gifts that differ according to the grace given to us, let us use them, if prophecy, in proportion to our faith. The Gospel reading is taken from St. Matthew, chapter 10, verses 37 through 42, and chapter 11, verse 1. The Lord said, "He who loves father or mother more than me is not worthy of me, and he who loves son or daughter more than me is not worthy of me, and he who does not take his cross and follow me is not worthy of me. He who finds his life will lose it, and he who loses his life for my sake will find it. He who receives you receives me, and he who receives me receives him who sent me. He who receives a prophet because he is a prophet shall receive a prophet's reward, and he who receives a righteous man because he is a righteous man shall receive a righteous man's reward. And whoever gives to one of these little ones even a cup of cold water because he is a disciple, truly I say to you, he shall not lose his reward." And when Jesus had finished instructing his 12 disciples, he went on from there to teach and preach in other cities.
3: This is Daily Orthodox Scriptures for Kids with Father Alexis Corey. We're glad you're with us for this journey.
4: Welcome. I'm Father Alexis, and we are going to be reading through the Bible together. And I've got some friends that will be helping us. So let's get started.
5: Hey, hey, here we are, episode 385. Well, you know the apostle brothers James and John from the Gospels we've been reading. Well, we have the reader brothers James and John too. John read chapter 1 of John's Gospel, and James is here to record this chapter. They were having a snowstorm when we recorded. Let's go to James now.
6: And there he is. There's James. Hey, James, how are you?
7: Good.
6: It's good to see you again. I heard you're going to have a lot of snow tomorrow.
7: Well, usually it's a snowstorm.
6: Yeah.
7: And plus, it's not only a pajama day. We're going to drink our chocolate.
6: Oh. So there's no school tomorrow because of the snowstorm?
7: Yeah.
6: But can you have hot chocolate at home?
7: Yeah.
6: So you can still be in your pajamas and have hot chocolate?
7: Yeah.
6: But it's not the same, is it?
7: Yeah, because at school we're going to play some games. You're going to, you know. And plus, we had, so usually on Mondays we have like nothing. And on Tuesdays we have art. And on Wednesdays we have gym. Thursdays we have gym. And on Friday we have art. So tomorrow we have art, and I really like art.
6: But you're going to miss it.
7: Yeah.
6: They already canceled school.
7: Yeah, but even though I'm going to play in the snow tomorrow, I might be shoveling and playing in the snow with my dad.
6: Okay. You'll play shoveling. That's a good way to get your kids to shovel. You say it's a game. Here's a shovel. Let's play the game called shoveling.
7: Yeah.
6: Well, very good. You have a smart dad.
7: I did not mean to say that, but yeah.
6: Now, are you a mitten person or a glove person?
7: I think both. When it's snowy, I get my gloves because I like to play in the snow. But when it's not that much snow, like only piles of snow, I get my my mittens to play like soccer, because we have like 3 courts of soccer in my school, and then on the wall of the school there's another net that are drawn 2 nets beside each other.
6: Oh, well, wow. It sounds like you have that all figured out. That's really good. Well, I'm excited to have you back reading for us.
5: What will we be reading today?
7: John chapter 4.
6: And the verses?
7: Verses 1 through 26.
6: Superb. Let's get started.
7: Therefore, when the Lord knew that the Pharisees had heard that Jesus made and baptized more disciples than John, though Jesus himself did not baptize but his disciples, he left Judea and departed again to Galilee. But he needed to go through Samaria. So he came to a city of Samaria, which is called Sychar, near the plot of ground that Jacob gave to his son Joseph. Now Jacob's well was there. Jesus, therefore, being wearied from his journey, sat thus by the well. It was about the 6th hour. A woman of Samaria came to draw water. Jesus said to her, "Give me a drink." For his disciples had gone away into the city to buy food. Then the woman of Samaria said to him, "How is it that you, being a Jew, ask a drink from me, a Samaritan woman? For Jews have no dealing with Samaritans." Jesus answered and said to her, "If you knew the gift of God and who it is who says to you, 'Give me a drink,' you would have asked him and he would have given you living water." The woman said to him, "Sir, you have nothing to draw with, and the well is deep. Where then do you get that living water? Are you greater than our father Jacob, who gave us this well and drank from it himself, as well as his sons and his livestock?" Jesus answered and said to her, "Whoever drinks of this water will thirst again, but whoever drinks of the water that I shall give him will never thirst. But the water that I shall give him will become in him a fountain of water springing up into everlasting life." The woman said to him, "Sir, give me this water, that I may not thirst, nor come here to draw." Jesus said to her, "Go call your husband and come here." The woman answered and said, "I have no husband." Jesus said to her, "You have well said, 'I have no husband,' for you have had 5 husbands, and the one whom you now have is not your husband. In that you spoke truly." The woman said to him, "Sir, I perceive that you are a prophet. Our father worshipped on this mountain, and you Jews say that in Jerusalem is the place where one ought to worship." Jesus said to her, "Woman, believe me, the hour is coming when you will neither on this mountain nor in Jerusalem worship the Father. You worship what you do not know. We know what we worship, for salvation is of the Jews. But the hour is coming, and now is, when the true worshipers will worship the Father in spirit and truth. For the Father is seeking such to worship him. God is spirit, and those who worship him must worship in spirit and truth." The woman said to him, "I know the Messiah is coming, who is called Christ. When he comes, he will tell us all things." Jesus said to her, "I who speak to you am he."
6: Very nice, James. Thank you.
5: Jesus met a woman from Samaria. As we heard in the gospel reading, usually Jewish people did not talk to Samaritan people, but Jesus didn't care about those human customs. That wasn't God's custom. And we find out the woman had a difficult life and was married many times. This too might stop someone from wanting to talk to her, but Jesus did not care about that. He knew that she was a person who had spiritual injuries, and he was able to bring healing to her. That's why he said he could give her living water, water that would fill her with a joyful and abundant life. He didn't mean he was going to pour her a glass of this living water like some magic potion. He meant that trusting him was like being filled with everything she would need to give her true life, the life she was missing through her own sadness and difficult past. And Jesus promises to give us living water. When we trust in him, we are also filled with life, and we are given strength to live the life he's called us to. So thanks, James, for reading for us today. I'm Father Alexis, and remember, Christ is in our midst.
7: He is and ever shall be.
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1: Welcome to the Daily Orthodox Scriptures. I'm Father Alexis, and we are reading through the Scriptures each day of the year using the Orthodox Study Bible. Our readings today will be from 1 Maccabees chapter 13, verse 12, through chapter 14, verse 24, Psalm 19, Proverbs chapter 3, verses 28 through 32, and Acts chapter 20, verses 17 through 38. Jonathan has now been captured by Trypho. His brother Simon finds himself in the position of leading the Jewish people to safety and protection. But Trypho is holding Jonathan and is threatening to kill him if Simon disobeys. Simon is going to be put in a difficult and dangerous position to save his brother or to save his people. Let's begin. 1 Maccabees chapter 13, verse 12 through chapter 14, verse 24. Meanwhile, Trypho left from Ptolemais with a large force to come into the land of Judah. Jonathan accompanied him under guard. Now Simon set up camp in Adida opposite the plain. When Trypho heard that Simon had risen up in place of his brother Jonathan, and was about to face him in battle, he sent men to him, saying, "We are detaining your brother Jonathan because of the silver he owed the royal treasury, and for which he is responsible. Now send 100 talents of silver and 2 of his sons as hostages, that when he is freed he will not rise up against us, and then we will free him." Simon sensed they were speaking to him deceitfully, but he sent for the silver and the sons, lest he arouse great hostility among the people, for they might say, "Because Simon did not give him the money and the sons, Jonathan perished." Then he sent the sons and the 100 talents. But Trypho acted with deceit and would not free Jonathan. Later Trypho arrived to invade Judah to destroy it, and they encircled around the road leading to Adora. But Simon and his army advanced along opposite him every place he went. Then men from the citadel sent ambassadors to Trypho, urging him to come to them through the desert and send food for them. Trypho then prepared all his cavalry to come, but there was a heavy snowfall that night, and he could not march through the deep snow. Instead, he departed and went into Gilead. But when he came near Bascama, he slew Jonathan and buried him there. Then Trypho turned and went to his own country. Simon sent men and gathered the remains of his brother Jonathan and buried him in Modin, the city of his fathers. All Israel mourned him with great lament for many days. Simon also built up the tomb of his father and brothers with polished stone in front and back, making it high enough to be seen. He then built 7 pyramids, one opposite the other, for his father and his mother and his 4 brothers. Around these pyramids he made engines of war, building massive pillars around them, and upon these pillars he placed suits of armor for a perpetual memorial, and alongside the suits of armor he made carved ships so they could be seen by everyone sailing the sea. This tomb, which he made in Modin, exists until this day. Now Trypho also dealt wickedly with young Antiochus the king and murdered him. Then he became king in his place and wore the crown of Asia, bringing great adversity to the land. Simon thus strengthened the fortresses in Judea, surrounding them with high towers and with thick walls and gates and bolts, storing provisions in the fortresses. Also, Simon selected men and sent them to King Demetrius to bring relief for the country, for all Trypho's actions were violent. Then the king sent him a positive answer and wrote him this letter: "King Demetrius, to Simon the high priest, friend of kings, and to the elders and the Jewish nation, "Greetings. We received the crown of gold and the palm branch you sent. We are ready to declare general peace with you and to order our officials to cancel your taxes. Indeed, all the grants we made to you stay intact, and let the fortresses you built remain in your keeping. We also forgive the mistakes committed up to the present day as well, and remove the crown tax you owe. If any other tax has been exacted in Jerusalem, let it be no longer exacted. If some of your men are suited for enrollment in our bodyguard, let them be enrolled, and may there be peace among us." The yoke of the Gentiles was lifted from Israel in the 170th year. Then the people began to record in their letters and contracts, "In the first year of Simon, the great high priest and commander and ruler of the Jews." In those days, Simon camped at Gazara, surrounding it with soldiers. He also built an engine of war, brought it to the city, and struck and seized one tower. Then the men in the siege engine jumped out and ran into the city, and there was a great commotion in Gazara. The men in the city also climbed up onto the wall with their wives and children, tearing their clothes and crying with a loud voice, pleading with Simon to make peace with them. They said, "Treat us not according to our evil deeds, but according to your mercy." So Simon made an agreement with them and ceased waging war against them. But he cast them out of the city and purified the houses that contained idols. Thus he entered Gazara with hymns and blessings. He also cast out all uncleanness from it and settled men there who would keep the law. Then he fortified it and built a dwelling there for himself. But the men in the citadel at Jerusalem were prevented from coming and going in the region to buy and to sell. So they were extremely hungry. Even the strong among them were dying of hunger. When they called out to Simon to be at peace with them, he did so, and then cast them out from there, purifying the citadel from its defilements. They entered it on the 23rd day of the second month of the 171st year, with praise and palm branches, and with lyres, cymbals, and stringed instruments, and with hymns and songs, because a great enemy had been defeated and cast out of Israel. Thus Simon ordered that each year they should commemorate this day with jubilation. When the Temple Mount was fortified along with the citadel, he himself and his men lived there. Then Simon noted that his son John had reached adulthood, so he appointed him commander of all the army, and he lived in Gazara. Then in the 172nd year, King Demetrius gathered his troops and went into Media to enlist help for himself to wage war against Trypho. When Arsacius, king of Persia and Media, learned that Demetrius had entered his borders, he sent one of his officers to capture him alive. So he set out and attacked the camp of Demetrius and captured him and brought him to Arsacius, who put him in prison. The land of Judah was peaceful all the days of Simon, and he sought the good of his nation, and his leadership and his glory pleased them all his days. Then in all his glory he took Joppa for a harbor, and made an entrance to the islands of the sea. He enlarged his nation's borders and gained control of his country. He also gathered many captives and ruled Gazara and Bethzur and the citadel. When he removed from it the uncleanness and no one opposed him, they farmed their land in peace, and the land gave forth its produce, and the trees of the plain their fruit. Elders sat in the streets, talking together of good things, and the young men wore the glories and apparel of war. He supplied the cities with food and furnished them with weapons of defense until his fame spread to the ends of the earth. He established peace in the land, and Israel rejoiced with great delight. Each one sat under his vine and fig tree, and no one made them afraid. He caused war to cease in the land, and kings were defeated in those days. He fortified all the humble among his people. He demanded adherence to the law and removed all the lawless and evil men. He beautified the sanctuary and multiplied the vessels of the sanctuary. When it was heard in Rome and as far away as Sparta that Jonathan had died, they were in great sorrow. But when they heard that his brother Simon had been made high priest in his place and was ruling over the land and the cities in it, they wrote to him on bronze plaques to renew the friendship and alliance they had built with him and with his brothers Judas and Jonathan. These tablets were read before all the people gathered in Jerusalem. This is a copy of the letters the Spartans sent. The leaders and the city of the Spartans, to Simon, the high priest, and the elders and the priests, and to all the Jewish people, our brothers, greetings. The ambassadors who were sent by you to our people told us about your glory and honor, and we were overjoyed at their coming. So we recorded what was said by them in our public decrees as follows: Numenius, son of Antiochus, and Antipater, the son of Jason, ambassadors of the Jews, came to renew their friendship with us. Our citizens were pleased to receive them honorably and to place a copy of their words in the public archives, so the people of the Spartans might have a record of them. They also sent a copy of this to Simon the high priest. Later, Simon dispatched Numenius to Rome with a large gold shield that weighed 1,000 minas to verify the alliance with them. Psalm 19. May the Lord hear you in the day of affliction. May the name of the God of Jacob defend you. May he send you help from his holy place, and may he support you from Zion. May he remember every sacrifice of yours, and may your whole burnt offering be honored. May he give you according to your heart. May he fulfill all your counsel. We will greatly rejoice in your salvation, and in the name of our God we will be magnified. Now I know the Lord has saved his anointed. He will hear him from his holy heaven. The salvation of his right hand is mighty. Some glory in chariots, some in horses, but in the name of the Lord our God we shall be magnified. Their feet were tied together, so they fell, but we rose up and were restored. O Lord, save your King, and hear us in the day we call upon you. Proverbs chapter 3, verses 28 through 32. And do not be afraid of intimidation when it comes upon you, nor of the attack of the ungodly when it comes at you. For the Lord will be over all your ways, and he will plant your feet firmly, that you may not be shaken. Do not withhold doing good to the needy, when you may give a helping hand. Do not say, when you are able to do good, "Come back tomorrow, and I will give you something." For you do not know what the next day will bring forth. Do not devise evil things against your friend who dwells beside you and trusts in you. Acts chapter 20, verses 17 through 38. From Miletus he sent to Ephesus and called for the elders of the church. And when they had come to him, he said to them, "You know from the first day that I came to Asia, in what manner I always lived among you, serving the Lord with all humility, with many tears and trials which happened to me by the plotting of the Jews, how I kept back nothing that was helpful, but proclaimed it to you, and taught you publicly and from house to house, testifying to Jews and also to Greeks, repentance toward God and faith toward our Lord Jesus Christ. And see, now I go bound in the Spirit to Jerusalem, not knowing the things that will happen to me there, except that the Holy Spirit testifies in every city, saying that chains and tribulations await me. But none of these things move me, nor do I count my life dear to myself, so that I may finish my race with joy and the ministry which I receive from the Lord Jesus to testify to the gospel of the grace of God. And indeed, now I know that you all, among whom I have gone preaching the kingdom of God, will see my face no more. Therefore, I testify to you this day that I am innocent of the blood of all men, for I have not shunned to declare to you the whole counsel of God. Therefore, take heed to yourselves and to all the flock, among which the Holy Spirit has made you overseers, to shepherd the church of God which he purchased with his own blood. For I know this, that after my departure, savage wolves will come in among you, not sparing the flock. Also from among yourselves men will rise up, speaking perverse things to draw away the disciples after themselves. Therefore watch, and remember that for 3 years I did not cease to warn everyone night and day with tears. So now, brethren, I commend you to God and to the word of his grace, which is able to build you up and give you an inheritance among all those who are sanctified. I have coveted no one's silver or gold or apparel. Yes, you yourselves know that these hands have provided for my necessities and for those who were with me. I have shown you in every way, by laboring like this, that you must support the weak. And remember the words of the Lord Jesus, that he said, "It is more blessed to give than to receive." And when he had said these things, he knelt down and prayed with them all. Then they all wept freely and fell on Paul's neck and kissed him, sorrowing most of all for the words which he spoke, that they would see his face no more. And they accompanied him to the ship. As Paul plans to leave Ephesus, he tells the people that this will be the last time he sees them. And then he gives them some final words. He lets them know that he is expecting persecution and imprisonment in his future, and that he's not sorry for whatever befalls him. Here we see Paul looking at his life and his role as an apostle from a heavenly perspective. He does what he does, not from a desire for earthly success, but to share the goodness of the gospel for the people's eternal benefit. If this life was all that there was, he would act differently. But knowing that God has something even better in store for us gave him the courage to face whatever he must. He is not telling them that if they trust God, all will go well with them in this life. But if they trust God, no matter what happens, they will be able to endure it and even rejoice in it, knowing that they are serving God and their neighbor in love, knowing that they are fulfilling their purpose as human beings, and knowing that they will enjoy eternity in the presence of God. This is a hard message, but it's the message that Paul eventually came to believe and speak. He came from a place of brokenness and anger to a place of healing and peace. He wasn't a perfect man, but in his own personality, biting at times, he came to exude the grace of God and bring many to salvation. I'm Father Alexis, and remember, Christ is in our midst.
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2: It's the Hearts and Minds podcast with Father John Oliver. Father John Oliver is the author of The Giver of Life, The Holy Spirit in Orthodox Tradition, published by Paraclete Press. Here's Father John.
3: So here's what the research shows. When we Americans want to increase what we call our peace of mind, we spend our money in two ways. One, by pursuing safety and security, and two, by investing in wellness to manage anxiety. We Americans spend big dollars every year on tools that promote safety and security, as in $70 billion big dollars. 40% of parents say that safety and emergency alert apps are now in the same non-negotiable category of the budget as groceries and medicines. Parents also say these apps are a higher priority than other subscription services. And we Americans are also spending big dollars every year by investing in tools for managing anxiety, as in $2.1 trillion big dollars. That is what is called the U.S. wellness market, or sometimes called the U.S. anxiety market, and includes all kinds of tools for handling all kinds of stresses. For we Americans, it is all about control. We associate peace of mind with the ability to safely manage our circumstances. The desire for control is understandable in a world that feels increasingly out of control. The desire for predictability is understandable in a world that feels increasingly unpredictable. Which brings us, curiously, to two great saints, Peter and Paul. Let's consider Peter first, since he comes before Paul in the salvation history as recorded in Holy Scripture. The Gospel of John, chapter 1, our first glimpse of Peter comes through his brother Andrew. Andrew has an encounter with Christ, then runs to his brother and simply says, "We have found the Messiah, the anointed one of God, the expectation of the nations." Peter comes to Christ, and Christ discerns within Peter the seed of future faithfulness. "Thou art Simon," he says, referring to Peter's original name, "and thou shalt be called Peter," a name that means rock. After a few missteps, Peter and his confession of Christ will become the rock of the 12 apostles and eventually of the early church. We know the biblical portrait of Peter: bold, exuberant, hopeful, confident, impulsive, energetic, loving. He is passionate early on, but falls into doubt and denial as the crucifixion of Christ draws near. He suffers a burst of anger, cutting off the ear of an arresting soldier. But after the resurrection, Peter is the first apostle to see the risen Lord, the first apostle to break down the salvation barrier between Gentile and Jew, and the apostle who will preach the famous homily on Pentecost, as recorded in Acts chapter 2. Now, let us remember that all four Gospels, Matthew, Mark, Luke, John, record Peter's denial of Christ. But the harshest account of Peter's denial is found in the Gospel of St. Mark. Mark includes the most details and pulls no punches. Except Mark wasn't there. Mark is not among the 12 apostles, so he had to get those harsh details about Peter's denial of Christ from elsewhere, from someone. From where did he get them? From whom? After the resurrection of Christ, Mark became a close associate of Peter. And Mark's gospel was written mostly from Peter's recollections of his life with Christ. So when we read Mark, we're actually reading Peter's memories. Peter had Mark include those painful details of his denial of Christ. Maybe we see in that Peter's humility and his sincere repentance. It's as if he never wants to forget what he is capable of. Now, what about St. Paul? One truth about Paul is revealed in how he views himself through the years. When we consider Paul's writings in chronological order, notice the trajectory. First, he sees himself as an important church leader. Soon, he views himself as least of the apostles. Then, he considers himself as capable of nothing good. Finally, in one of the last letters he writes in his life, he describes himself to his young friend Timothy simply as the chief of sinners, and lays himself down before the mercy of God. Over time, Paul grows more realistic. Over time, Paul grows more humble. Both Saints Peter and Paul grow in humility. Peter, by remembering the dangers he is capable of. Paul, by reckoning that his good works won't save him as the chief of sinners, and only the mercy of God will. And what these two saints call our attention to over and over again is that ultimately, control is an illusion. Yes, we can ease our anxieties in some ways and make adjustments to feel more safe and secure.

0: into our lives from time to time. And we are humbled by them, broken by them. We are sometimes left breathless by the bad stuff. But if we cooperate, we are also purified by it, clarified by it, and yes, even saved by it. It is so easy to forget that God's original design for us did not include this world with all its bad stuff. God's design for us was Eden. His design was paradise. His design had no death or suffering in it. So the bad stuff of life both closes our hearts up because we don't want to feel that pain again. But also it breaks our hearts open because there is nothing else we can do but lie down before the mercy of God. And that is when we begin to discover that every good thing we lose in this life is waiting for us in God. That is what Saints Peter and Paul and all our holy saints surely are trying to get through to us. Every good thing is waiting for us in God. We only think it's available to us just in this world. As the anaphora of St. Basil the Great describes him, God is the help of the helpless, the hope of the hopeless, the savior of the storm-tossed, the haven of the voyager, the physician of the sick. Yes, we make our adjustments in this life to feel more safe and less anxious, sure. But what we are truly looking for is found only in Christ. He will wipe away every tear from their eyes. There will be no more death or mourning or crying or pain, for the old order of things has passed away. For he who sits on the throne says, "Look, I am making all things new." In the deepest places within us, the ones we can reach and the ones we can't, we yearn for changeless, deathless, pure life. And no app can give us that. But our Lord Jesus can and does. For Ancient Faith Radio, this is Father John Oliver.
1: 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Father John Oliver is the priest at St. Elizabeth the New Martyr Orthodox Church in Murfreesboro, Tennessee, and the author of Touching Heaven, Finding God on the Island of Vallon, published by Conciliar Press. 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

0: healing the unresolved, putting the past in the past. Father Joshua McCool guides those who have suffered painful experiences and continue to live in shame and isolation as a result of these hardships. Father Joshua is the author of Healing Your Wounded Soul, Growing from Pain to Peace, and also Healing Work, Giving Humanity a Second Chance, both published by Ancient Faith Publishing, and is also a licensed counselor in the state of Pennsylvania. Here he is with today's program.
1: Hello, listeners, and welcome back to another episode of Healing the Unresolved, Putting the Past in the Past. Today, we're going to be, having a little discussion about how, for each one of us really, to ask, how aligned is our self-perception with how other people perceive us? And probably, inevitably, everyone out there at some point has asked themselves that question, or at least pondered it, or perhaps noticed a vast discrepancy. And so, in this topic, there can be a profound disparity between our sense of self-worth, our self-perception, and how others perceive us. And where each one of us are is kind of like on a spectrum or a continuum. And, on one extreme, we might have a super high

0: a perception of self-worth, kind of like an overinflated sense of self-worth, but we might actually be perceived poorly. And of course, obviously, we don't want to be at that extreme end. In fact, we don't want to be at either extreme end of the continuum. And, sometimes, of course, certain personalities are kind of known for that. They have kind of grandiose sense of self-worth when, in fact, many people dread being around them. But that's not the scenario. That's not the end of the continuum that we're going to focus on today. And then, of course, in the middle of the continuum, it's the disparity perhaps isn't too great. I mean, it's certainly not exactly the same, our self-perception and how others perceive us, but they're relatively close. There's no significant disparity. But on the other end of the continuum, which is really our focal point today, is when our sense of self-worth is so low, but how others perceive us is so very high. And, when this happens, it's actually very tragic, And then some might say, well, is it, Father? Right? Some might say, well, that's humility. I mean, that's what we're supposed to do. That if ever we sense people like us or like being around us or that we're thought of positively, that somehow we should discard that and run and hide from it. And that the more highly people think of us, the more we should bury ourselves and suppress ourselves and cut ourselves down. And upon first glance, it would be understandable if many people thought that. But let's take a closer look at that. Because, thinking less of ourselves than how others see us can be virtuous when it's done the correct way and in the right spirit and with the correct disposition of heart. However, we are speaking about the extreme end of that continuum, where our perception of ourselves is far too low, to the point where we doubt our ability to do anything right. We immediately dismiss that we have anything to contribute, that we doubt our ability to do anything right or well, and as a result, we're generally intimidated by every aspect of life to the point where just getting up in the morning and having to leave the house is a major chore, which we procrastinate and avoid at all costs. And just every day is this immense struggle, having to literally kind of show ourselves to the world. And as a result, we actually recuse ourselves from much of life, kind of like we literally hide in the shadows. And so we're speaking of what ultimately turns out to be self-defeating behaviors. And how does that manifest itself, kind of on the ground level, so to speak? Not accepting social invitations, maybe at church or maybe at work or from a friend, and we don't accept them due to doubting their sincerity. We just can't believe that somebody would really want to hang out with us or have us over, whatever it might be. We just can't believe that someone might want us there. And ultimately, perhaps we just dismiss it as, oh, they're just being polite. They're just being nice. Well, that's what they're supposed to do at church, right? And it's almost like we do that. We think we're doing them a favor by saying, thank you, but no, thank you. I wish I could, but I can't. I have this and that, And so, this kind of brings up the issue of shyness, and I know I said in the last podcast that, we should be spiritually, we should be like a shy child, but it has to be the right kind of shyness, right? A dignified shyness is when we're cautious, but that cautiousness is accompanied and paired with confidence, right? And so, of course, shyness is virtuous, in my opinion, but not shyness that is rooted in fear and doubt. For if shyness is rooted in fear and doubt, then it is avoidance, right? Then it's self-defeating behaviors. And some other manifestations of being at this extreme end of the continuum, we may, you know, if we're in class or we have a job, we may never speak up or share an answer at work or class due to the belief that it would be rejected, or somehow the sound of us speaking up might be disturbing to others. And perhaps some of us out there can relate to that. Perhaps there was a time where, you know, we were in school or taking a class and we just so badly wanted to participate and we had this contribution and we got so close to getting it out and participating in class, but we delayed, we procrastinated, and then the class moved on to another topic. And then we would just felt defeated and deflated. In essence, we kind of felt rejected, except no one rejected us, but actually we rejected ourselves, you see? And so we're kind of, there's much more to what we're saying here, you see? And so, of course, when we're in that situation and we're afraid to speak up, maybe we actually take up someone on their invitation and we go out with a group for dinner and we're at the table and, you know, we can participate, but we don't because we're afraid that, what if it's not received well? What if people look at us like we're weird? What if we get rejected? You know, what if we speak up in class and the teacher, you know, says it's wrong and we feel humiliated, or other people laugh at us? We're afraid of that situation, but little do we realize that in not speaking up, that we're rejecting ourselves and inflicting that pain on ourselves. And so that we actually create that worst case scenario. And we don't ever actually realize what is happening, right? And so we kind of can go through life with this belief that our lot in life is to be silent and to stay in the background and never to draw any attention to ourselves. And again, some of us out there might say, well, yeah, but I mean, that's what we're supposed to do, right? I mean, isn't that part of humility? Well, if we're doing it for Christ or as a monastic, yes. You see, but if that's not our calling, then we don't want to hide like that. You know, and as I just said before, you know, in essence, when we kind of live at this end of the spectrum, we reject ourselves because we don't want to experience anyone rejecting us. And so it's almost like a preemptive strike. And we think that we're protecting ourselves and playing it safe. And the great irony and paradox is that it doesn't. Because, as I said, we're suffering the same pain as though someone else did it, right? And we think we're playing it safe, but in fact, we are inflicting the pain on ourselves. And that's part of the preemptive strike. We're not just removing ourselves from the game of life, if you will, not to sound dramatic. We are actually going even further and recreating that pain or even trauma of rejection on ourselves. And so, you know, just to kind of drive home the point that this isn't healthy, you know, another reason why this is problematic, you know, of course, the fact that it's a form of self-abuse is problematic enough. But another problem is, how do we use the talents that God has given us if we're always hiding and always afraid, right? So we have to strike that balance between staying humble, but also contributing. And, you know, sometimes when we're not used to doing this, it takes a lot of experience to find our legs, to find our footing, so to speak, because we're kind of afraid that, oh, you know, I spoke up or I asserted myself or I participated right away. We're afraid that somehow we're being showy or we're, you know, we're going to think too highly of ourselves. But that rarely happens. You know, we've got a ways to go before that could happen when we're at that far end of the spectrum where our self-perception is just rock bottom. But in fact, other people think highly of us. Okay. So again, we have to strike that balance between staying humble, but contributing. Contributing what? By contributing us, who God created us to be, our personhood, our knowledge that we have, our experiences in life, our gifts that were given to us by God. You know, we are God's creation, and so that can't be bad. We can't be bad, right? And so, you know, we're reminded of the parable, you know, when, you know, each of the individuals was given that talent, and they were meant to go forth and multiply it. But there was that one kind of bitter or cautious servant who just buried their talent in the ground and told, you know, the master, well, I knew you were a harsh man, so here it is. You know, sometimes inadvertently, we become like that servant who kind of just hid the talent in the ground because we were afraid, or perhaps even bitterness. But that's not what we're supposed to do. Of course, that's not the good scenario. So we have to go out and interact and take risks. Risks of encountering of rejecting humanity. But we have to remind ourselves, even if that rejection comes, it's not about us. It's about them and their rejection of God's calling to love others. It's their deficiency, not ours. You see, and so if any of this resonates with anyone out there and we say, oh, you know, that's me. I'm at that far end of the spectrum where my self-perception and my self-worth is just rock bottom. But yet I see inklings or evidence that people actually view me very differently than I view myself. We're never going to be able to move to a healthier spot on that spectrum or continuum if we don't put ourselves out there and start to have experiences where, you know what, I took this person up on their invitation and I went out, or I spoke up in class or at work and they really liked it. And then that helps us. Each experience that we have like that, that kind of meter, it slides us down the continuum to a more healthy place. And it doesn't have to be right in the middle, right? But, you know, somewhere close to middle, so that, you know, I know I have a lot to contribute because I'm made in the image of God and in the likeness of God. And I have gifts that God has given me. So it's okay for me to be seen. It's okay for me to step out of the shadows and be in the light and to be heard and seen by others. But I also know that doesn't mean I'm better than anyone else. You know, I'm not going to let that slide into arrogance. And so we find that sweet spot, that balance. And really, it's the place, you know, where God wants us to be. And again, you know, it's really a dignified place to be. Because if we slide too far towards one of those extremes, we will lose our dignity, right? So we got to strike that balance and find that sweet spot there. So just some thoughts. I know today's a little shorter. And to everyone out there, we'll be back next weekend. And have a blessed day.
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3: Parables of community come out of the daily life at St. John the Compassionate Mission in Toronto, Ontario. Daily, we seek to live the simplicity of the gospel and to witness to the unique dignity and infinite value of each person. Through our open doors, we welcome people from all walks of life, awakening and mirroring the beauty that lies at the heart of each person. These are the parables of community. They illustrate the reality that the kingdom of God is among us, often hidden in the noise and busyness of daily life. They are the precious pearls that God gives us when we risk opening our doors to the stranger.
4: John Moschus wrote the famous Spiritual Meadow, a collection of stories of early ascetics. For the first time, these men and women were presented as flowers in the spiritual garden, a garden of the church in the desert. St. John the Compassionate Mission has collected a series of flowers on the very edge of this spiritual meadow, the flowers that Jesus in Luke 14:23 speaks about when he says, "Go out to the highways and hedges and compel people to come in, that my house may be filled." The city in this new desert, inhospitable and formidable, where we find people living on the hedge, who don't fit into any system or category, wild men and women, yet walking humbly the way of holiness, at times even unaware of it themselves. The church gathers such flowers from the hedges and gives glory to God. Today, we hear about two more flowers in the hedge.
5: William and Jane. People usually come to the mission alone, and we meet here. William and Jane came together. They are in their 60s, I think, and they're married. Jane was married before, and she also had children. She was born in a Jewish family, but she chose later on to become a Christian. William never laid an eye on anybody. He was alone all his life before meeting Jane, so lonely that he would speak only with God, he says, nobody else. William is tall and looks strong, but he has a lot of kindness in his eyes, and he cares deeply for those who are vulnerable. Both of them lead a simple life, looking to do the will of God in everything. They were coming to the mission for meals, and then stayed for prayer. Jane also became a hearer. They mostly stopped coming when William became really sick. He got cancer of the throat. They did come to the mission a few times after that, and I saw how transfigured his face was. They asked us to pray for them, and especially for John. I believe it is also our fault that we don't know how to care for people in moments like that. I met Jane and William again after more than a year. They came back and told us that John was doing well. He had gone through surgery, and the doctors had been sure he was going to die, but then he recovered. William thought the same. I saw death with my own eyes, but was not afraid. I kept praying, if that's what God wants. They believe it was a miracle that happened because of all the people who prayed for them. The doctors could not believe his recovery, and Jane says they use his case as a study in their medical books. But William and Jane know that it was God answering prayers. I saw William and Jane at the mission a few weeks ago. They came for lunch and then asked me to pray for William and his continued health. The last test showed that he was perfectly healthy. They are happy. We prayed in the chapel together. After that, Jane said she really loves the mission and church here. She thinks that God visits many churches, but he lives here. William told me that when I pray, I have to use words not like they would come from a man, but from God. You have to stop seeing God through the eyes of people and start seeing people through the eyes of God, he said. As we were talking, William noticed the icon of St. Herman of Alaska and asked me about him, who he was, and what life he had. I left the chapel and printed a description of the life of the saint. He received the pages and promised to come back and tell me what he thinks about the saint's life. I'm still waiting for them to come back. We might, or might not, see them again in 6 months.
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3: 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These parables are the precious pearls that God bestows on the church when it risks opening its door to the stranger. We hope that they will inspire you to discover the presence of the kingdom in your own parishes and life. 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
6: Just as the Spirit does not eternally beget the Son with the Father, so neither does the Spirit proceed from the Son in the same way as from the Father. Truly, I confess that the Spirit is not eternally begotten. Neither, in fact, do we say there are two fathers. Whether he truly proceeds from the Son in the same way as he proceeds from the Father, I have not yet been perfectly satisfied. That is Rusticus, the deacon of Rome, who also happened to be the nephew of Pope Vigilius, whom we met in connection with St. Justinian and the Fifth Ecumenical Council. I'm your host, Professor Cyril Gary Jenkins, and you're listening to Light Through the Past.
7: Light Through the Past, a survey of church history. Dr. Cyril Gary Jenkins examines the course and development of the Orthodox Church, its struggles with heresy, the empire, and relations to other Christian bodies. Here's Dr. Jenkins.
6: Greetings, everyone. I hope all is well. I am doing very well. And of course, Christ is risen. I am. I'm recording this on the last Sunday of Pascha this year. It has gone by so quickly, and it's always amazes me. You know, we begin way back at the end of winter, right? As we come up on the Sundays preceding Great Lent, and of course Great Lent itself, and then everything going through Pascha and up through, of course, Pentecost, which is what we're waiting for now. And it never amazed. I mean, in some ways, I kind of mark my life by Lent and Pascha. It's such a big, emotional, happy time. And so I basically feel like my life has just been the hurly-burly. I'll just do some quick confession here to my listeners. But all to say that with this recording and with this coming week, I shall have finished a number of things that I've been trying to get finished. I will say that we have the next issue of Rule of Faith. It's now been published. It's now out there for you to buy, for you to send to your friends. And of course, if you really love your friends, if you really love your friends, you can always subscribe for them. I would love that. That would be great, because we're looking to expand our subscription base. And of course, the great thing is we actually have an article about what we're talking about, meaning an article on the Filioque, written by Father Matthew Baker. And he wrote this while he was at St. Tikhon. I'm looking at this paper and I'm thinking, man, this is some paper for somebody who was in seminary, because I've read seminary papers. I've written seminary papers. And just like, it's just hard to believe, right? And so I think Father Matthew's now been gone for about 10 years and just such a brilliant mind. And so anyway, we have this essay on the Filioque by him comparing the thought of Thomas Torrance, who was a Scottish Presbyterian, and that of the late Metropolitan John Zizioulas. And it was just a really good article. So that's coming out. We've got two very good articles on the question of male and female, one by Dr. David Ford, one by Protodeacon Patrick Mitchell, both of them really good. And then we have another bit from Father Florovsky, a bit from the Florovsky archive. So it's well worth diving into it. Two new poems, one by Poems, one by Presbytera Elizabeth Turbo, and the other by Matthew Rob Brown. Matthew Rob Brown's book of poetry called Still Points, we're getting ready to publish that. I've got to get the Library of Congress catalog number for it, and then we're ready to go. So all these things are on deck, and of course, I'm getting ready to present a paper at the PIDEA conference. So I'll report on that when I come back. I will tape again before I go to that. But so that's what's happening in my life, the main announcements. And of course, Doxa Moot and Orthodoxy in Education. So you'll be hearing more about both of those over the summer. Now, having said all that, let us dive back in to what we've been looking at. Namely, of course, the question of the Filioque. And I started with that quote from Rusticus, because Rusticus was deacon of Rome, and as deacon of Rome, he had a very high position. He was the nephew, as I said, of Vigilius. And it's quite obvious that Rusticus actually saw the problems with the Filioque. And what makes this so interesting about what he writes is that when he writes, it's obvious that at this point in the history of the West, late 5th and into the 6th century, late 400s and into the 500s, and then kind of through the 500s, the West was kind of full-on adopting the Filioque, and they're just kind of accepting it as a matter of truth. And this is interesting because one of the most important people, a man named Fulgentius. Fulgentius, I mean, he's writing as though this, of course, is given to us by the prophets, by Holy Scriptures, everything else. It's accepted widely. And, of course, there are things that happen at this point, which also then brings about the notion in the West in later centuries. Oh, this dates from the earliest fathers, from the most important fathers. I have to tell you, I do not hold St. Augustine as an unimportant father, nor Pope Gregory, nor Pope St. Leo. Those we shall see, the latter two, it's ambiguous what they actually held about the Filioque. But all to say, the Filioque is kind of adopted, it's kind of assumed, but what exactly it means and what is involved in this, it seems that this is not at all clear in the minds of the Western writers, of the Western Latin Christians. And to read St. Augustine is to read things that I don't want to say is confused, because he gives us all these different analogies, all these different metaphors. Which one is the most apt? Which one should we actually hold to? This is one of the big problems. And nobody in the West is actually laying out a full-throated argument about what this means. They're really trying to say, how is the Spirit who proceeds from the Father? This is what they all recognize. There is no verse that says he proceeds from the Son, just that he proceeds from the Father. But we also have the words that Christ, I send him. But this, of course, goes back to the question. Is the economy of salvation Christ's sending the Spirit? He does it in the economy of salvation, that is, in the whole outworking of our salvation, right? I must go away so that the Spirit might come, he says to his disciples. And does this therefore give us insight into the eternal life of the Trinity? The West says yes. The East is like, wait a second here. And we've already talked about why it is wait a second here. So what we see in Rusticus, though, is we see he's already raising questions, because he basically says we cannot confess two fathers. That is, we cannot confess two sources of divinity in the Trinity. We shall come back to this. Now, the West, as I've said, really following Augustine, starts picking up on this whole point that the Spirit proceeds from the Father and the Son. The language before Augustine is very ambiguous. We've seen it in Tertullian. We won't find it if we go back and look at probably the most sophisticated thinker on the question of the Trinity prior to Augustine was obviously the heretic Novatian. He wasn't heretical because of his Trinitarian views. He was heretical because of his rigorous views about allowing baptized people who had fallen into grave sin back into the church. He was a rigorist, right? So this was Novatian. He never uses this type of language, all right? But this language becomes almost ubiquitous, not completely ubiquitous, right? Because it's very hard to tie down Pope St. Leo, who will use language such as this, all right? But what exactly he means, right, by this language, which we could say is redolent of the filioque, right? So in his one sermon for the Feast of Pentecost, he writes, if indeed the Son is the only begotten from the Father, and the Holy Spirit is the Spirit of the Father and the Son, he, the Spirit, is not like any created being which belongs to the Father and the Son, but is with each, living and powerful, and subsisting eternally from that which is the Father and the Son. That doesn't tell us anything. It basically tells us he has the same kind of Western view, subsisting from that which is the Father and the Son, means he's subsisting from the one divine nature. Now, I mean, this is a problem also in and of itself, but it's not the filioque, right? We do have a letter from him to a bishop, Turibius, but we actually don't know it's from him. In fact, most scholars think it is not by him, and it is a later imposition. All right. The closest thing we actually have to him expressing this, you know, that the essence is what is the unity of the Trinity, not the persons. All right. Leo does write in a treatise against modalism, Sabellianism, right? He writes, they hold impiously as to the divine Trinity who assert that Father, Son, and Holy Spirit are one person, as if the same God is called at one time the Father, at another the Son, at another the Holy Spirit, right? These are the Sabellians, the Unitarians of their time, right? And there is not one who begat, another who is begotten, another who proceeded from both, right? So that's the closest we actually have of Leo unambiguously saying this. The problem still is, what does he mean? He proceeds from both. He knows it's not in the Creed because he had read the Creed. Everything having to do with the Council of Chalcedon. He knew the Creed. He knew how it originally was printed, right? The Spirit proceeds from the Father as the Son is begotten. So what does this mean? And will it mean to Leo precisely what it's going to mean later on to people like Alcuin and Prosper of Aquitaine, and even later, right? So that's the big question. Again, all of this is kind of ambiguous in Leo. We're going to see it's ambiguous in St. Gregory the Great, okay? But one of the things that we find is we still find it accepted widely, all right? To the late 5th, early 4th century, Gennadius, Bishop of Marseille, very strongly opposed to Augustine on the question of predestination, but completely of one piece with him, right? That the Spirit proceeds from the Father and the Son, right? We see others about this. We see Pope Hormisdas, right? He dies in 523, and he says, it is characteristic of the Spirit to proceed from the Father and the Son in one substance of deity, right? Again, going back to the point that, oh, it is the nature of God, the essence of God, the substance of God that produces the Trinity, right? Or is the unity of the Trinity, even if we don't want to say it produces it, right? So others include Boethius, a very, very famous character from the end of the ancient world, and an equally important character named Theodorus, right? So these are two characters who in the 6th century, in the 500s, both in some way or another affirmed that the Spirit proceeds from the Father and the Son. Now, both Cassiodorus and Boethius, they knew their theology. They were very learned men, Boethius and Cassiodorus, very much so. They're sometimes called among historians the Latin continuators, meaning they were the ones who transmitted classical learning to the Middle Ages. And Cassiodorus and Boethius both wrote in defense of the faith. Boethius wrote against the Nestorians. Boethius wrote, he wrote a simple treatise on the Trinity. In it, he basically mimics Augustine, right? He writes, we shall admit that God the Son proceeded from God the Father and the Holy Ghost from both. But since the Father is God, the Son is God, and the Holy Spirit is God, and because in God there is no distinction of what is in God from God, the Spirit differs from none of the other two. Again, looking to the nature of the Trinity as that which makes the unity of the Trinity, and not to the monarchy of the Father. Well, Theodorus, basically the same thing. Now, I will note, I didn't talk much about Boethius, but Boethius was murdered by the German Arian Theodoric. There are people who think of Boethius as a saint. He dies for the faith, kind of dies both for the faith and, in a sense, for ancient Rome and for the prerogatives of Rome against the Germans. And it's a very sad story, right? But I commend no end Boethius's book, The Consolation of Philosophy. In it, he gives a very good argument against a kind of predestinarianism, as though he were answering Augustine. And it's a very deep book, but it's one of my college students read, and they love it. And it's basically Boethius is in prison, and he's trying to write poetry to alleviate his anguish, and Lady Philosophia shows up and chases all the muses away, right? She's very harsh with them. And then she basically tells Boethius, you have lost your way, and I've come to show you back to your country. It's an amazing book when you realize that this man is in prison, not knowing his fate. He's lost everything. right? And she gives him Lady Philosophia. I made my high school students memorize this line. You lament everything you lost, but if it were truly yours, you could never lose it. Oh, it's such a great line. It's such a great thought, right? And this is Boethius. So I commend the consolation of philosophy. And then Cassiodorus. Cassiodorus basically retreated from society. He lived till late in the 6th century. And he basically collected a large library and then wrote about all the books that he had. And it's basically called On Divine and Human Readings, right? But Cassiodorus also writes this. Another writer is Gregory of Tours. Gregory was bishop of the city of Tours. And he wrote a history of the Franks. In the book, The History of the Franks, he has also his confession. And in it, he says, the Holy Spirit proceeds from the Father and the Son. Now, Gregory, unlike Boethius and Cassiodorus, was not a very good Latinist. But it is good enough. And it's really, his stories are really good. So I commend also Gregory's History of the Franks. All right. But still, the question is, what does this mean? And this is why Rusticus can raise these questions, right? And none of the Latin writers are wrestling with the very things that Rusticus talks about. The most engaging of them is a man named Fulgentius. And Fulgentius, in his writings, he probably comes the closest to kind of grappling with this, but he's only giving it a better articulation. And he actually is one of the people who thinks, oh, this is found throughout the Holy Scripture. But again, many times it is simply taking things that have to do with the history of salvation, such as the Spirit is sent by the Son. Well, that must mean that his eternal existence is from the Son, right? So it's kind of that, but he basically lays it out, right, when he says, it is the property of the Father alone that he was not be born, but begot, right? He is unbegotten. It is the property of the Son that he did not beget, but was born. And it is the property of the Holy Spirit that he neither begot nor was born, but proceeded from the begetter and the begotten, right? So now he's kind of getting to this. Again, it goes back to Augustine's image of the lover, the beloved, and the love, right? This is basically following upon that, right? So this is Fulgentius, all right? And all of these people make their ways into the Florilegia that are later produced by the later writers of the Middle Ages, the people at the court of Charles the Great, around the year 800. They're putting together Florilegia, and they pick up anything they can, right, to try to answer this. But one of the things that they most lean upon to do this is what is called the Athanasian Formula, what in the West gets called the Athanasian Creed, and I know that it's very common at Anglican churches, that is, those few Anglican churches that still actually believe in saying things like creeds, right? And the conservative Lutheran churches like the Missouri Synod, they will still say the Athanasian Formula. They'll call it a creed. And it actually becomes one of the creeds that gets used alongside the Apostles' Creed and the Nicene Creed. And you'll see Anglicans talking about, you know, two testaments, three creeds, four councils. They won't go past Chalcedon, right? And so this all gets put in. We don't know who wrote it. We know it's first mentioned, it seems, by Caesarius of Arles, sometime around the year 540. And the book to read on this, it's not a thick book, but it's Where Did This Come From? Why do people Why do people buy into it? What's so special about it? Is by J.N.D. Kelly, right? So J.N.D. Kelly, Early Christian Doctrines, he's remembered for that book, which I think until a few years ago, it may still be, I don't know, was used in the St. Stephen's program in the Antiochian Archdiocese for its diaconal formation. And it's an okay book. It's an okay book. But Kelly was actually the principal. He was a very, very conservative Anglo-Catholic Anglican. He taught at Christ Church. Wait, nope, stop the presses. I'm mixing him up with Henry Chadwick. Henry Chadwick taught at Christ Church. And Henry Chadwick was an evangelical. He was no Anglo-Catholic. J.N.D. Kelly was an Anglo-Catholic. He was the principal of Teddy Hall, which is St. Edmund's College at Oxford. He also was on the board of Pusey House, named for Edward Bouverie. Pusey, one of the original members of the Oxford movement, along with Newman, Manning, Froude, others, right? Of these people who basically said, oh, we are Anglicans. We are actually a medieval church. The Reformation was a mistake. All right. So this was Kelly. Kelly was one of them. And a brilliant scholar, his biography of St. John Chrysostom, I commend. He's not always the kindest, because sometimes he's a bit more academic than he is pious, I think. But it's a good biography of St. John. And he wrote a very good biography of St. Jerome. I mean, he was a very good scholar. And Kelly wrote this book on the Athanasian Creed, right? Which he says is not a creed, right? The earliest creeds were confessions, credo, I believe. And the creeds were said at baptism, all right? Right? You made your confession of faith, right? So they were, right, statements of faith. And then, or so they are either confessional, baptismal creeds, such as the Apostles' Creed, but then the conciliar creed, such as the Nicene Creed, right? It later supplants in the Orthodox Church any other creed. There were all sorts of creeds, right? There were a number of creeds kind of floating around. And it seems that actually the first form of the Nicene Creed is used by Eusebius of Caesarea and the churches of Caesarea Palestine, and also of Eastern Pontus and Southern, right, Cappadocia. And the creed seems to have come from St. Gregory Thaumaturgus, right? I probably should be a little more specific on this, and next week I will try to get to this, but this is the nature of creeds. And so in this case, the Athanasian formula was just something that kind of appears. It's not produced by a council. It's not used for baptisms, right? So this is what I'm trying to get to. And in this, right, so the Latin word for this is quicumque vult. Quicumque is one word. Quicumque vult, which just means whosoever wishes. It's the first two words of the formula. Whosoever wishes to be saved must hold the faith. And in this statement, the formula on the Holy Spirit reads, the Father was made by none, neither created nor begotten. The Son is from the Father alone, not made nor created, but begotten. The Holy Spirit is from the Father and the Son, not made, neither created nor begotten, but proceeding. Therefore, there is one Father, not three fathers, one Son, not three sons, one Holy Spirit, not three Holy Spirits. And that last part is kind of a repetition throughout, right? There is one Almighty, not three Almighties, though Father, Son, and Holy Spirit each are Almighty, right? Now, this creed, this formula, is important for two reasons. A, simply because it now puts down the filioque in a formula, which the West took as a creed. But the second thing is, and this is especially true in the Middle Ages, the early Middle Ages and the late Middle Ages, was the belief that this actually was by St. Athanasius. It wasn't, right? It wasn't. It is obviously created probably in the beginning of the 6th century, right? Probably in the beginning of the 6th century. And so this becomes an important thing in the history of the Latin West, in what they're doing with these creeds and what they want to say about it. And so in this, it has almost the stamp of tradition and right, and the authority of Saint Athanasius. And this is how it is held. So in this regard, it's incredibly important. Now, up until this time, so let us say 540, when Caesarius makes mention of this thing, who wrote it? Jandy Kelly doesn't really. I mean, he looks around, right? But when does it actually get put into the creed? That is the question. And so, because I've actually been going on here for a little bit, I think I shall actually end here, because there's a lot to talk about with what is called the Council of Toledo and its importance. I mean, it's vastly important. It's vastly important because, for a number of reasons, as we shall see. And so therefore, I think I shall wait until next week to jump in to the happy world of the Visigoths, and then subsequently their relationship to the Franks, right? Because if the offending word, filioque, gets put into the creed, where, when, and how does it spread? And how is it that the entire Western Church decides, oh, we can change the creed? Why? Why does this happen? That's what we shall begin diving into next week. And there's lots there. So again, I will say this, a dreadful plug, right? I make no money as the head of the St. Basil Society. I do get a little bit of money, not a lot, but a little bit of money from the press, but only on things that I work on, not on the journal. I mean, buy the journal. To me, the journal is probably the most important thing we're doing. I love all the books we've published, but I really think the journal is really key and really important. And so having said that, my ability to do shows like this depends, and I was going to also produce one with Dr. Moritz today, but it'll probably be next week. And we'll be talking about our friend, the state. Yeah. We'll be talking about modernity and secularism is what we're talking about. And of course, the great idol of modernity and secularism, the state. Anyway, it depends not on me on buying my book, but if any of you know anyone who wants to buy the courses, I'd love, you don't have to buy them. If you just plug them, that would be great, because they're set up for homeschoolers and especially for Orthodox homeschoolers. And so that would be a great favor to me. But be that as it may, whether you plug the Byzantine course or the atheism course, I am happy that you are still listening, and I will try to keep doing this regardless of whether anybody buys these courses anymore. It is just a help. But with that, I shall say once again, Christ is risen. Christos Anesti, Christos Vos Christi, Amasiak. And with that, our producer is still Elijah Sapper. Our bumper music is still by Johann Sebastian Bach. And you have been listening to a listener-supported podcast of Ancient Faith Ministries.
7: 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Dr. Cyril Gary Jenkins is the director of the Center for Orthodox Thought and Culture, the editor of the Basilian Journal, the co-editor-in-chief of the Rule of Faith Journal, and a member of St. Paul Orthodox Church in Emmaus, Pennsylvania. 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

In the name of the Father, and of the Son, and of the Holy Spirit. Amen. Have you ever noticed that people can look at the very same thing and see something entirely different? Some see beauty while others behold ugliness. Some recognize virtue and others perceive corruption. Some are fascinated and others are simply bored. You know, the difference is not in what they are looking at. The difference is in the eye of the beholder. Now, if that is true in everyday matters, how much more is it true in what it means to know and experience God with the eye of the soul? Christ said that the eye is the lamp of the body. So if your eye is sound, your whole body will be full of light.

Nor do they light a lamp and put it under a basket, but on a lampstand, and it gives light to all in the house. Let your light so shine before men that they may see your good works and glorify your Father in heaven. The eyes of our souls have to be clear and focused and full of the light of Christ for us to see anything in the world truthfully. For example, all our earthly goods and resources are blessings from God to be offered back to Him for the accomplishment of His gracious purposes, especially to care for the least of these with whom the Lord identified Himself. Gaining the spiritual clarity to see them as such is necessary for obeying His teaching that you cannot serve God and mammon. The eyes of our souls must be cleansed for us to avoid the common failing of making money and possessions our false gods. Those who entrust themselves to them inevitably face temptations toward worry, fear, and resentment, for they can all vanish in an instant, and everyone else is a potential threat to them. As the Lord taught, the Gentiles seek all these things, and your heavenly Father knows that you need them all. But seek first His kingdom and His righteousness, and all these things shall be yours as well. The spiritual disciplines of the Apostles' Fast, which we're currently in, call us to clarify our spiritual vision and to gain the strength to see all the blessings of this life truthfully and not according to the blindness of our passions. Our first step is to lift up our hearts to God in prayer each and every day. To become receptive to the healing light of our Lord, we must persistently open the darkened eyes of our souls to Him. And the point, of course, is not how we feel when we pray, how many prayers we say, or how long we stand before our icons. We all need to open our hearts to Him as best we can, as we focused our minds on the words of the Jesus Prayer, the Trisagion Prayers, the Psalms, or whatever simple order of prayer we are using. Short prayers with focus and humility are better than long ones with distraction and pride. Remember the parable of the Pharisee and the publican. A short rule of prayer followed consistently is far better than an elaborate one that we rarely use. If we want healing from the blindness and anxiety of entrusting ourselves to the things of this world, we must focus our darkened spiritual eyes on the light of Christ each and every day. Fasting helps to cleanse our spiritual vision also, because what we do with our bodies impacts our souls. When we refuse to indulge ourselves with the richest and most delicious and satisfying foods, we gain strength for resisting other temptations to gratify ourselves with money, power, possessions, and pleasure. Fasting is a tool for learning to see our appetites for what they truly are, and to know experientially that serving ourselves is not the true path to peace. The more enslaved we are to our passions, the more worry, fear, and anger we will have when they aren't satisfied. We must embrace the struggle to pray and fast in order to become humbly receptive to the brilliant light of Christ, who illumines even the darkest dimensions of the human person in the world as we know it. Almsgiving is fueled by prayer, for the gracious mercy of the Lord becomes characteristic of those who unite themselves to Him from their hearts. Fasting also heals the self-centered desires that hinder us from seeing and serving Christ in our suffering neighbors. Those who fast with integrity will spend less money and time on their own meals, thus freeing up resources to bless others. Giving generously to the needy and in support of the ministries of the church helps to heal us from the passion of worshiping blindly at the altars of money and possessions. It teaches us that the material blessings of creation are not ends in themselves, but gifts to be offered back to God like the bread and wine of the Eucharist. Thine own of thine own we offer unto thee on behalf of all and for all. When we seek to open our darkened spiritual eyes to the brilliant light of Christ through prayer, fasting, and merciful generosity, we will have to struggle. We'll have to struggle mightily with the darkness that remains within us

0: as well as with so much in our culture that encourages us to find the meaning of our lives in our possessions, power, and pleasure. Looking to the examples of the apostles, however, we must refuse to despair. St. Paul endured great hardships of many kinds, and he ultimately died as a martyr. He gained the spiritual clarity to write that we rejoice in our sufferings, knowing that suffering produces endurance, and endurance produces character, and character produces hope, and hope does not disappoint us, because God's love has been poured into our hearts through the Holy Spirit, which has been given to us. St. Paul knew that the only way to make such struggles points of entrance to the blessedness of the kingdom was to endure them with faithfulness, no matter the cost. He did not do so merely by his own willpower, but because God's love has been poured into our hearts through the Holy Spirit, which has been given to us. St. Paul taught, since we are justified by faith, we have peace with God through our Lord Jesus Christ. Through him we have obtained access to this grace in which we stand, and we rejoice in our hope of sharing the glory of God. The Savior didn't come to help us become better adjusted to the darkness of our hearts or of the fallen world. He comes to make us radiant with the eternal light of heaven by grace. He calls us to become so receptive to the healing presence of the Holy Spirit that we behold His glory and see all the joys and struggles of this life as they truly are before Him. Christ calls us to share so fully in His life that we seek first His kingdom with the humble trust that overcomes anxiety about literally anything. Remember that when He said, "Don't be anxious about your life," He was addressing His disciples as fellow Jews living under Roman occupation who would literally suffer and die for Him. By His glorious resurrection, the Savior has conquered even the dark pit of the grave and liberated us from slavery to the fear of death, which is at the root of all our passions. Today, none of us has perfect spiritual clarity yet, and we often find ourselves anxious about very small and insignificant things. And that's why we must do what we can today to open the eyes of our souls to Christ through prayer, fasting, and generosity. That is how we will grow in our ability to resist the temptation to entrust ourselves to any of the false gods of this world. The daily circumstances of our lives all provide us with countless opportunities to become more receptive to the brilliant light of the Lord. If we will use them for our salvation and humbly repent whenever we don't, then the light of Christ will illumine us as we unite ourselves ever more fully to Him. That is how we may all learn to seek first His kingdom and His righteousness in a world that remains so full of darkness and that presents so many temptations to idolatry and fear. Remember, Christ is the light, who we all need to see ourselves and our world clearly as we come to share more fully by grace in His healing and restoration of the human person in the image and likeness of God. In the name of the Father, and of the Son, and of the Holy Spirit. Amen.
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0: Glory to God. This is the weekly podcast of Father Stephen Freeman from St. Anne Orthodox Church in Oak Ridge, Tennessee, and the author of the popular Glory to God for All Things blog site. Here is Father Stephen.
1: The very heart of true prayer is desire, is love. In the language of the fathers, this desire is called eros. Modern usage has corrupted the meaning to what we think of as erotic, only to mean sexual desire. But in the earlier Greek, it's a profound word without really any substitute in the language of the church. But I offered this quote from Dr. Timothy Petitsis, who's on faculty at Holy Cross in Brookline. He says, "By eros, we mean the love that makes us forget ourselves entirely and run towards the other without any regard for ourselves." Alan Bloom describes eros as love's mad self-forgetting. In the same interview, Petitsis offers this observation on St. Maximus' thought. He says, "St. Maximus says that God was so good that his goodness could not be contained within himself. It poured forth outside himself in a cosmic theophany over against the face of darkness, of nothingness. The appearing of this ultimate beauty caused non-being itself to forget itself, to renounce itself, to leave behind its own self, that is non-being, and come to be. All of creation is thus marked by this eros, this movement of doxology, liturgy, love, and repentance out of chaos and into the light of existence. Creation is repenting from its first moment, for repentance does not require the perquisite of sin. It simply means to put our attention still more deeply upon Christ, to love him much, much more than we have before. Of course, compared to that more deeply, the prior state looks like sin. But this is partly relative for us." The end of the quote. Now, this is a profound summary of the work of creation, particularly in its use of St. Maximus imagery and thought. But this account of creation is almost scandalous in its erotic content, and it goes, though, to the heart of worship, prayer, and repentance. The language of prayer in Orthodoxy is frequently deeply penitential and filled with extreme expressions. "We describe ourselves as the worst of sinners," echoing St. Paul. St. Basil's language is typical, in which he prays, "Although I have completely subjected myself to sin and am unworthy of heaven and of earth and of this passing life, even though I am a slave to delights and have disgraced your image, yet I still do not lose hope in salvation, wretched as I am. For you have made and fashioned me. I place my hope in your boundless mercy and approach you." We pray with such extreme language, reflecting not a vision of legal condemnation, rather it's the recognition of beauty itself, in whose presence we appear broken, soiled, with nothing to recommend us. It's the language of repentance, but not of morbid self-hatred. It's the language of self-forgetting, of leaving the self behind, of finding nothing within the self to cling to. There's another word for this self-forgetting. It's the ancient Greek word ecstasy. Again, this word has been abused in our modern language that simply now means an extreme emotional state, but its Greek root means to stand outside of oneself, ekstasis, to stand outside. Thus the fathers will speak of God's ecstasy, his going forth to us. But there's also our ecstasy as we forget ourselves and rush towards God. It could be argued that the language of self-deprecation in liturgical prayers is very much a remembering and dwelling on the self. And within a legal metaphor, this might be quite true. But we need to listen to the whole of the prayers. From St. Simeon the Translator, O Lord, I know that my transgressions have mounted higher than my head, but the greatness of your compassion is incomparable, and the mercy of your bounty is indescribable and free of malice. There is no sin which surpasses your love for mankind. Therefore, wondrous King and all gracious Lord, show your wondrous mercy to me, a sinner. Show me the power of your goodness. Show me the strength of your long-suffering mercy, and receive me, a sinner, as I turn to you. There we see that our sins have driven us back towards non-being and nothingness, but God in his great mercy continues to call us into existence and raise us up from the emptiness of our sin. I want to say a few words about evil and non-being. Non-being, non-existence, is not evil. It's not anything. We can't say it's good, nor can we say it's neutral. It's nothing. The fathers recognized a trinity, though, of existence. They described this as being, well-being, and eternal being. They also recognized another trinity, beauty, goodness, and truth. Now, these do not mean trinities as an existent God, but these trinities of terms that we understand, being, well-being, eternal being, beauty, goodness, truth. It's the teaching of the fathers that being, existence, is inherently good. Being and goodness. It's the gift of the good God who alone has true being, or being beyond all being, but we are created with a direction or movement, and that movement from being towards well-being moves towards eternal being. And eternal being is true union with Christ. Our call into existence is brought forth as we behold the beauty of God. Drawn towards him, we see that he is not only beautiful, but that he is loving, self-emptying for the sake of all. That is, we see that God is good. And as we pursue his goodness, we move ever towards our end in Christ, who is the truth. Now, I've taken a few moments to set these things in their proper perspective and order because we use these words casually without care for their proper meaning. It's only in this context that we really understand sin as an ontological problem, that is, a problem that has to do with our being. Sin, just like in our life, that existence is a movement from being to well-being to eternal being, so sin is a movement away from being, well-being, and eternal being. It's a distorted direction. The Greek term for sin, harmartia, means missing the mark. It's a misdirection. It's equally the refusal of beauty and goodness without a participation in the truth. Now, I'll try to put this into practical terms. A man sees someone else in genuine need and has plenty to spare, but he considers the matter and turns away. He has increased or preserved his wealth, but he has impoverished his soul, diminished his own existence, since his existence depends utterly on his movement towards well-being and eternal being. He could pursue this by following the commandments and the example of Christ, which is already the movement of grace within him. Christ's self-emptying towards all of creation is the perfection of generosity. To act on generosity, then, is union with Christ, a movement towards well-being. So when someone asks, is it a sin to withhold help from someone in need? The answer is yes, but not in a merely legal sense. It's a sin that is a movement towards non-existence, a movement away from the proper direction of our lives. Generosity is part of goodness and the movement towards a truth. And it's from the depths of our non-existence, then, that we cry out to God for mercy. Seeing his beauty, we forget ourselves and our money, everything else. And we call out to the one who has called out to us. And our longing for his beauty, we love him and are drawn to his goodness. We give to the one who has need. My brother is my life. There was once an old custom among the English people that at a wedding, the bride and the groom threw money to the poor. It makes sense. In the ecstasy of love, we forget ourselves. We forget to be stingy, and we give, we throw money to the poor. And I would add, in light of an earlier comment, that this forgetting of ourselves in the face of beauty is actually true shame, not the toxic form of shame. It's the confessing of our emptiness, our non-existence, in the face of true existence that is beautiful. Such a pure-hearted confession is ecstatic, a movement out of the self towards the other. I'll also add as an aside that all of this should shed much light on the importance of beauty in the Orthodox liturgy and in churches and iconography. It's essential to us. It's not just a decoration and an afterthought. Much of the modern world sees beauty as a luxury, and then it so rarely affords it. I grieve deeply when I hear the modern sentiment directed towards a beautiful church. That money should have been given to the poor. These are the words of Judas. And those who say such things rarely give anything of themselves. Beauty is not a contradiction of generosity. The movement towards beauty is a movement towards goodness, which contains generosity at its core. The apprehension of beauty is at the very heart of the preaching of the gospel. It's that which first touches the heart and draws us towards truth. In our over-rationalized world, we tend to think that it is reasoning and arguments that draw people to Christ. That's something that comes much later. First, the heart must be drawn. This happens primarily through beauty in its broadest sense. Many things serve this role. For C.S. Lewis, for instance, it was a picture and a book of Norse mythology with the simple line, "Balder the Beautiful is dead." Mysteriously, he said, it pierced his young heart and created an aching within him that eventually was only answered by finding Christ. I have always treasured Malcolm Muggeridge's book on Mother Teresa entitled Something Beautiful for God. If you cannot share the beauty of the gospel, then you've likely not understood it and clearly lack the requisite gifts as of yet. That's why St. Porphyrius said, whoever wants to become a Christian must first become a poet. These are the thoughts of the fathers and the doorways into greater perception of the mystery of the gospel. And it's the absence of such depth that reveals the poverty of our legal consumer imagery and all of its lack of beauty. God, call us forth from non-being into true being through your beauty and your goodness. Glory to God.
0: And that was Father Stephen Freeman with Glory to God. Father Stephen is the priest at St. Anne Orthodox Church in Oak Ridge, Tennessee, and hosts the Glory to God for All Things blog site, which can be accessed from his podcast site at ancientfaithradio.com. 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

0: Welcome to Worship in Spirit and Truth, commentary on the Divine Liturgy with Father Thomas Hopko. Father Tom is Dean Emeritus of St. Vladimir's Orthodox Theological Seminary and the author of numerous books and articles. From his study in Elwood City, Pennsylvania, here's Father Tom.
1: We're continuing now again our reflections on the vesting and the vestments of the bishop and the presbyter, the deacons, as the celebration of the Divine Liturgy. And we have already spoken about all that is put on the bishop and on the priest in preparation for the actual celebration of the Divine Liturgy, as far as the garments are concerned. But there are other things that the bishop and the priest puts on at the celebration of the liturgy. After the bishop is vested with his sakkos and omophorion on top of his white robe and his epitrachilion and his belt and his cuffs, then they bring to him, usually on a tray, the subdeacons will bring to him the cross and the other medallion, I guess you could call it, encopium, that the bishops wear. Now, the bishops normally, when celebrating the liturgy, the regular bishop will wear a cross and an icon on a chain of the Panagia Theotokos, which is popularly called a Panagia. Panagia means all holy, and it means the all holy Mother of God, Mary. So the bishop will wear a cross and this round or very decorated icon on a chain of the incarnation of the Mother of God and the child. And it could be of various sorts. Now, sometimes those round, I guess we could call them medallion type things. I don't know a proper term. They could have Christ in them. They might have another scene in them. But normally there's a cross, and then there is this image of the Mother of God and the child, the incarnation. So you have the center of the Christian faith, the incarnation and the crucifixion. If it's a leading bishop, like a patriarch or a head of an autocephalous church, they may wear two panagias, two images of the incarnation with a cross in the middle. So they'll have the cross around their neck in the middle, and then on either side, another image of the Mother of God. Now, when the cross is brought to the bishop, what the deacon who is intoning the words say when they bring the cross to him and he puts it on is, "He who will be my disciple, let him deny himself and take up his cross and follow me." Now, that's pretty straightforward. It comes from Matthew, Mark, Luke. It's said after the confession that Jesus is the Christ, the Son of the living God. Jesus says he's got to be given up into the hands of the Gentiles, the chief priests and the scribes. He will be killed. On the third day, he rise again. In Matthew's gospel, Peter says, "Never. God forbid this cannot happen." Jesus calls him Satan, says, "Get behind me, Satan." And Jesus insists that he has come in order to be crucified because that is the way that the victory and the triumph and the conquering and the salvation of God occurs on the planet Earth. The cross is the weapon of victory. And the enemies of God are put to shame and disgrace, and they're captivated and they're crushed by the power of the cross. And when Jesus is dead on the cross, he enters into the realm of the dead, popularly and biblically called Sheol, Hades, where he frees all the dead and raises them from the dead. So the cross, we preach Christ crucified. Now, when Jesus says that this has to happen, he says to his disciples, and I'll read Matthew. Jesus says, told his disciples, "If any man would come after me, let him deny himself and take up his cross and follow me. For whoever would save his life will lose it, and whoever loses his life for my sake will find it. For what will it profit a man if he gain the whole world and forfeits his life or his soul? What shall a person give in return for his life or his soul, psyche? For the Son of Man is to come with the angels in glory of his Father. He will repay everyone for what he has done." And by the way, that point is that we stand judgment by what we have done, not what we've claimed to believe, not what we say, but what we've actually done by our works. That's in the Proverbs, that's in the Psalms, that's in the prophets, that's in the letter to the Romans, that's in the Apocalypse, where in the Book of Life is written what we have done. So this is the line: "He who will be my disciple, let him deny himself, take up his cross, and follow me." Now, when a priest is serving, the Divine Liturgy, he puts on a cross at that point if he has been given the right to wear one. Now, here we have a difference again between the Byzantine Greek Antiochian tradition on the one hand and the Russian Orthodox tradition on the other. Because in the Greek tradition, only certain presbyters who are high ranking, who may be proto-presbyters or chief priests of cathedrals or chaplains to emperors or something like that, would be given a cross to wear. And that cross would be very highly decorated. It would have stones around it. Sometimes it would have a little crown on the top to show that it's given by the emperor or the imperial. Sometimes it has decorations hanging from the bottom of the cross. And some of those crosses are very, very, fancy, very well done. Some are crafted very well. Others, we have to admit, they're just using chintzy materials and, fake glass and so on, which is sometimes not very beautiful and not very edifying. But in any case, those crosses would be decorated. And they would be given to a married priest who is a more elderly priest, maybe served a long time, served with distinction, maybe has a certain position in the church. But otherwise, the priest would not wear a cross. That's the same in the Serbian church also that follows that tradition. You either have no cross at all, or you have a very fancy one that shows that you are an important presbyter. You're a leading man among the presbyters. Now, the Russian church practice is completely different. It probably was the same until the imperial period in Russia. According to what I was taught, what happened in the Russian church was that once there was an empress, I think it was Catherine the Great, who saw a clergyman and went up to him and asked his blessing. And the clergyman said to her, Your Excellency, Your Royal Highness, forgive me, but I cannot bestow a blessing. I'm a deacon. And deacons do not bless. So the story goes that the empress made a decree, an ukaz, that all presbyters should wear a cross so that no one would ever be embarrassed or put in an uncomfortable situation by asking the blessing of a monk or a deacon who was not ordained to the priesthood. So the practice grew up in the Russian church that on the day that you were ordained a priest, you were given a cross, and you had to wear that cross on top of your clothing, on top of your ryasan or your cassock, wherever you went, so people would know that you were a priest, not a deacon or not another cleric or not a non-ordained monk, but that you were a priest. Then what developed, as is so typically Russian, there grew up a whole series of various crosses that would be given to priests as their life conditions changed and as their place in the church changed or their place of service. And I would just like to tell you what that is in the Russian church so that you would know. When first ordained, the priest would be given a silver three-barred cross. It would be a three-barred, eight-pointed, so-called St. Andrew cross that is peculiar to the Slavic people. Eastern Rite Catholics use this cross as well as Orthodox. It's not peculiarly Orthodox. It is peculiarly Slavic. Sometimes it's called the St. Andrew cross because St. Andrew, by tradition, was crucified on an X-shaped cross. And so the bottom bar of the cross, the footstool where his feet are nailed, the Lord's feet, is bent. The right side goes up, the left side goes down. And very often that was symbolically explained as the good thief confessed Christ and was taken into paradise. The other one blasphemed and, went down. Sometimes it shows the cross as the balance beam of justice, where justice is done, is judged by the cross. And then you have the arm place where the arms are nailed. And then you have the sign on the top, the titulum, which is placed there on the cross according to all four Gospels. And we've mentioned before on Ancient Faith Radio that in each of the Gospels, you have the titulum, which had to be put there to show for what reason Jesus was being crucified. And in all four Gospels, you have the expression King of the Jews, Vasileus ton Iudaeon, but the other words are different. In Mark, it only says the King of the Jews. In John, it says Jesus of Nazareth, King of the Jews. In Matthew and Luke, one says, this is the King of the Jews, houtos estin, this is. And then the other one says, this is Jesus, the King of the Jews. But it's interesting to note that each of the four Gospels have different words. None has the same words as the other. So in the Russian church, the first cross that is given is a silver three-barred cross. And we must say now that in America, a lot of times newly ordained priests will wear that cross, and especially in public. They want to show they're an Orthodox priest, and the three-barred cross is very indicative of that. But then, just to go through the Russian ranks, when you get a little bit older and become a little bit more prominent, and you have another position, you can be given a gold cross, which is not three-barred. It's just a regular two-barred cross. Sometimes it has a three-barred within it, but it's golden. And that's a kind of an award for service or position or, doing new things in the priesthood that are of importance for the church. And then after that, then you could be made an archpriest. The Greek tradition doesn't have the expression archpriest, proto-ierei, first priest. Not proto-presbyter, but proto-ierei, and usually in English called archpriest. And that's a kind of title that's also given. And along the way, as you move up in this manner, you can be given a nabedrenik. We mentioned that square cloth. Later on, you can be given an epigonation, the palitsa, the sword that goes on the right thigh that we spoke about. And then you can be given what is called in Russian, krest s ukrashenyami. It's the cross with all of the decorations on it. The stones, the shining glass or stones, the crown on the top, a very fancy decorated cross. We can call it an embellished cross. And that's given also as a kind of an award in the Russian church for the older priests or those who have a very particular position. And as I already mentioned, that would be the only kind of cross that a priest would have in the Byzantine tradition. They would have either no cross or they would have that cross. Now, this does not preclude that the priest might wear just a wooden cross when they're walking around. Sometimes in Lent in church, they might wear a wooden cross. Might be a three-barred wooden cross, might be a straight wooden cross. Sometime in Lenten seasons, they like to wear wooden crosses rather than gold or silver colored crosses. So you have this variations with crosses in that way. But a couple other things have to be mentioned about the Russian tradition, because in the Russian tradition, you have the silver three-barred cross, then you have the golden cross, then you have the cross with embellishments. Now, if you were a military chaplain or belong to the clergy that cared for the military, there was also a special cross that was given to those priests, and it was usually a straight silver cross, but it had, like, on the side, strangely enough, like swords coming up from the side or something to show that you belong to the military. It was also a Russian tradition that if you were a doctor of theology, if you have earned a doctorate of theology and were a professor of theology with a doctorate, you would wear a plain blue cross, just a plain light blue cross with Christ on it. And on the back would be inscribed the words, "Blessed are they who do and teach these things." So it's a sign that you were a teacher. And by the way, on the back of the other crosses, the silver one with three bar and then the golden one, very often are put the words in the Russian church from the letter of St. Paul to Timothy, where the presbyter is urged by the apostle in the letter to Timothy to be an example to the flock. And it comes from 1 Timothy 4, where it says, it's actually printed, it's engraved right on the back of the cross, where it would say, "Set the believers an example in speech and conduct, in love, in faith, and in purity." That would be inscribed on the back of the priest's cross. "Be thou an example to the believers, to the faithful, in speech, in conduct or behavior, in love, in faith, and in purity." That's a quotation of St. Paul. So you have these various kind of crosses. So if you were in Russia, you could spot a priest, what his prominence was, what his position was, by the kind of cross that he would wear. Now, this embellished cross would always be worn by an archimandrite. And the archimandrite would also wear a decorated mantia like a bishop would. He would also wear a mitre. We'll get to that as the head of a monastic community, a monastic enclave. But those embellished cross would be for the higher clergy. And then in the Russian church, the highest position for a priest would be proto-presbyter. Now, the proto-presbyter is, there are very few of them in Russia. There are probably only four in the whole of Russia. There was the Tsar's chaplain, because the Tsarina wanted her chaplain to be a ranking person. And those married priests would even wear a mitre. So you could be a mitred archpriest, like a cathedral dean or something like that. You could be given a mitre, not in the Greek and Byzantine tradition. Only bishops and archimandrites wear mitres in that tradition. But in Russia, some of the married priests, very few, maybe the head priest in the armed forces, military priest, or a priest to the military, maybe cathedral deans. And in America, the Orthodox Church in America, the former Russian mission, and ROKOR, the Russian Church outside Russia, they keep these traditions. And if you're a proto-presbyter, then you wear a mitre. And then there was even something more. There was an award that you could wear two crosses, like the bishop would wear a cross and a panagia, the two that I mentioned earlier. Well, a priest might be allowed to wear two crosses. And that was like a special, they called it an award. I believe St. John of Kronstadt had the right to wear a mitre and to wear two crosses. And even sometimes they were given the right to celebrate the liturgy with the royal doors open on the icon screen from the beginning to the end, except during Holy Communion, which would be exactly how it would be when a bishop would serve normally. And we will speak later about those doors and curtains, when they're closed, when they're open, and it's a controversial issue, and we'll get into that controversy here on Ancient Faith Radio relative to the doors. But in any case, that the Russian church really developed it in much greater detail. It was like a feudal society where each member of society had to have its rank and knew where it stood. And in the secular life, counselors, privy counselors, government officials, they also had their particular insignia or their particular medals that they wore or on their uniforms to show, like in the military, what position you were. Were you a sergeant, a colonel, a lieutenant, a corporal, I mean, whatever it was, an admiral. So this was taken into the church so that in the church you could also see at any given moment, if you ran into a clergyman, what his status would be. And then among the clergy also, there were two hats in the Russian church. There was the skufia hat, a kind of soft hat that was given to younger priests, and then the round cylindrical hat, usually of purple or blue color, not black usually, black is for monks, that also the married priest might wear, especially when he's in the Divine Liturgy at the beginning, when they would have the head covering, which is something that we will discuss also at a later date. So these are the kind of ways that you could see the clergy, especially in the Russian church. Now, in the Greek and the Antiochian traditions, the Eastern traditions, as we call them, Serbian, the priests never wore a mitre except an archimandrite, and they never wore a cross except the very embellished, decorated cross, which was given for their prominence or their position in the church. And those were just about the only two things that the priest would have. But of course, you would have this issue of the epigonation, the sword on the right hand, because as we mentioned, in the Russian church, that was a special award for older clergy. And in the Greek tradition that was under the Turks, that was a sign that you could preach and that you could hear confessions and that you could be a spiritual father. And it was not given to all of the priests. Now, getting back to the bishop, we said already that both the bishop and the priest, when the cross is put on, you have this line from the Gospels, "He who will be my disciple, let him deny himself, take up his cross and follow me." And that's what you say when you put it on. Now, if the bishop is wearing the other Panagia, the medallion icon of the Mother of God with a child on it, and when that is put on, because it's put on, worn on the left side, the cross on the right, on the left hand, it would be over the bishop's heart. So the line that would be said by the deacon when that would be put on would be, "Create in me a clean heart, O God, and put a new and right spirit within me. Create in me a clean heart, O God, and put a new and a right spirit within me." And of course, that's from the 51st Psalm. And that 51st Psalm will be used often through the liturgy, and I will speak about it later. It will be used when the deacon or the priest incenses the entire church building before the liturgy begins. And it's also will be used before the entrance of the bread and wine on the great entrance, that whole 50 or 51st Psalm will be recited. So you have, the deacon will say when that's put on, may the Lord create in you a clean heart and put a new and right spirit within you. Now, if there's a second Panagia, a second medallion of the Mother of God that's put on, so that the cross is in the middle, and on either side you have this medallion. When the second one would be put on, it would be from Psalm 44. It would be the first verse of that Psalm 44, which in the Septuagint reading would be saying this: "My heart is overflowing with a good word. I address my works to the King." And we already noticed that other lines are taken from this very psalm, also in the vesting rite. But again, when the deacon says it to the bishop, it says, "May your heart overflow with a good word as you address your works to the King, as you do your duty to the King." So the prayer is that not only will God create a clean heart in the bishop, but that his heart would overflow with a good word, and that he would address his words to the King. And that line is translated different ways. It's used in some church services, even for the Theotokos, where it might be said, "My heart overflows with a good word, and my song will be addressed to the King." Not my works, but my song. Let's see how it is in the RSV translation of the Hebrew scripture. It would have these words: "My heart overflows with a goodly theme," not a good word, a goodly theme. "I address my verses to the King. I make my prayers, my songs to the King." And then, of course, the next line would be, "My tongue is like a pen of a ready scribe." And then you would have this other lines that are taken from this particular psalm, which we already referred to in earlier podcasts. So, "May your heart overflow with a good word, and may you address your verses and your works to the King." And the King, of course, is Christ himself, God himself. So this is what is said when that is put on. Now, with the bishop and the priest who would wear a mitre, and I mentioned it's only the archimandrite in the Byzantine tradition, the head of a monastery. In the Russian church, it could be a married priest who's given the right to wear a mitre. A mitred archpriest or proto-priest, and then a proto-presbyter and so on would wear a mitre. I just might mention that the Orthodox Church in America, where almost all the old priests had mitres when I was young, they cut out the practice of giving mitres to married priests. They just don't do it anymore. However, sometimes the archimandrites will wear one. And if you go to Russia where they do wear one, then you do as they do there. For example, myself, I'm a proto-presbyter, and I have the right to wear a mitre in the old rules, so to speak. But I never wore one in my entire life in America. I never even wore a kamilavka too often, the round cylindrical hat. We just weren't into hats, and we were trying to cut back on all that kind of thing. It was like an inflation, so to speak. But a few times I went to Russia, and I was a proto-presbyter because I was a dean of the seminary. It went with the position. There were only three proto-presbyters in the Orthodox Church in America: the dean of St. Vladimir's, the dean of St. Herman's up in Alaska, and the chancellor of the Orthodox Church in America. They were the only three priests who had mitres. But when I went to Russia, they brought me a mitre, and I wore my mitre, you know, in Russia. Someone even took a picture of me and put it on the internet wearing a mitre so everybody could see how I looked with my mitre on. But I think I only did that like three times in my entire life. But in any case, when the mitre is put on, when it's brought to the bishop to be put on, a line is read from Psalm 21, which is the same line that is read at a wedding feast when the crowns are put on the head of the bride and the groom at the wedding. You know, at an Orthodox wedding, there's a point in the service where crowns are placed on the head or held over the heads of the bridegroom and the bride. And they listen to the epistle and the gospel, and they make their procession around the table to show that they're married for all eternity in God, in the kingdom of God, by wearing these crowns on their head. Now, so this line from Psalm 21, it is said by the deacon when the mitre is brought to the bishop and put on his head. And by the way, I just might mention, sometimes in the Russian church, when they bring the mitre out to the bishop, they also bring a comb on the tray, and he will comb his hair down before putting his mitre on to start the service. Now, what does the deacon say? The deacon says, "May a crown be placed upon your head of fine gold. He asked life of you, and you gave it to him, length of days forever and ever. In the psalm, it says this, for thou dost meet him with godly blessings. Thou dost set a crown of fine gold upon his head. He asked life of thee, and thou gavest it to him, length of days forever and ever. And then the psalm begins, in thy strength the king rejoices, O Lord, and in thy help how greatly he exults. Thou hast given him his heart's desire, hast not withheld the request of his lips. Thou dost meet him with goodly blessings. Thou hast set a crown of fine gold upon his head. He asked life of thee, thou gavest it to him, length of days forever and ever. His glory is great through thy help. Splendor and majesty thou dost bestow upon him. We've heard these words so many times already. Yea, thou dost make him most blessed forever. Thou dost make him glad with the joy of your presence. The king trusts in the Lord, and through the steadfast love of the Most High, he shall never be moved. And then you've got the enemies coming again. Your hand will find out all your enemies. Your right hand will find out those who hate you. You will make them a blazing oven when you appear. The Lord will swallow them up in his wrath, and fire will consume them. You will destroy their offspring from the earth and their children from among the sons of men. If they plan evil against you, if they devise mischief, they will not succeed, for you will put them to flight. You will aim at their faces with your bows. Be exalted, O Lord, in thy strength. We will sing and praise thy power. So this crown, this mitre, is put on the head of the bishop. With that line, may you set a crown of fine gold upon his head. He is asking life of you, and you give it to him. So this life is eternal life. It's the unending life. It's the life that nothing can destroy. Death is the final enemy. Death has been destroyed. Life is given. And that crown symbolizes, of course, the kingdom of God. The crown at the wedding says that the holy martyrs receive their crowns from God. And of course, the martyr's crown is what we all want. You know, that it says in the scriptures, of course, for example, you have just lines in the Bible that says, thou hast prepared a crown for those who love you, that the grace of God is given. You have a cross in this life and a crown in the next, you know, the cross and the crown. So this crowning imagery with the martyrs, and it's also in the Apocalypse. You know, the vision of the heavenly liturgy in the book of Revelation, it says very, very clearly that those who are there are crowned. You see, they wear their white robes. We spoke about this earlier. They're seated. They're before the throne of God and before the throne of the Lamb. And then it says that they cast their crowns before the throne of God, singing, blessed and glory and wisdom and thanksgiving and honor and power and might be to our God forever and ever. The angel stood around with the elders who fell on their faces and worshiped God and cast their crowns before him. So they come in wearing crowns and white robes. And that's how martyrs are normally depicted on the icon, wearing white robes and are crowned. So that crowning is connected with Christ, who is the king of God's coming kingdom. And then all who reign with him, if they have died and suffered with him, then they will reign with him. And then they will, of course, be crowned together with him in the kingdom of heaven. And then, of course, the Apocalypse speaks also about the bowls of the incense that are going up and the smoke which is rising like the prayers of the saints to him who sits upon the throne and to the Lamb who is dead and is alive again. And then all the doxological words are addressed to God and the one who sits on the throne. Power, wealth, wisdom, might, honor, glory, and blessing. Blessing and honor and glory and power forever and ever. And then the elders, the presbyters, fall on their faces and they worship. And it says that when the Lamb opened the seventh seal and the white horse came with the white robe, it says a crown was given to him and he went out conquering and to conquer. So you have that symbolism of the crown, and that is what is worn by the bishop during the divine liturgy. Now, again, we will see that there's times like with the omophorion that the crown is taken off. Like when you listen to the gospel, you take off the omophorion, you take off your crown, you hold it and you listen. In the Eucharistic canon, it's sometimes on, sometimes not. When you're preaching, it's on. So there are different ways where this crown on the bishop is put on and taken off. And it's called normally for a bishop, not a crown, but a mitre. But here again, I want to point out that in the Western Church, The bishops had a mitre, which was of a different shape and style than what an imperial crown would be like. The Eastern Church did not have that kind of mitre, and until the Turkish yoke, the bishops did not wear a crown. So, for example, to have an icon of St. Nicholas wearing a crown, it's anachronistic. He never wore a crown. To have any bishop before the Turkish yoke wearing a crown, an imperial-type mitre, it never happened. The mitre was adopted by the bishop with the long hair and the sakkos when they were given civil authority under the Turks. Before that, they had a tonsured hair, and they just wore their monastic veil when they came in, and then they took it off and celebrated the liturgy with their head uncovered. As it says in 1 Corinthians 11, the men are to pray to God with their heads uncovered. So that presents a little bit of a discussion point right there. You know, a lot of times people who argue that a woman in the Eucharistic assembly or in liturgical service should have her head covered, and they will refer to 1 Corinthians 11. But that same 1 Corinthians 11 says that a man should not pray with his head covered. Now, monastic pray with their veil as a sign of humility when they're reading psalms, but even then they take the veil off when they sing to the hymn to the Theotokos. They take it off when they hear the gospel being read and the epistle being read. They take it off when they're serving at the altar and go to Holy Communion. So it's not worn all the time. But in any case, this headgear is part of the Eastern Orthodox tradition, particularly from the time of the Ottoman Empire. And then all of that was brought into Russia during the Nikonian form, which caused the schism in the church, when the old believers did not wear that kind of an imperial crown. There was a headgear. Sometimes it was, you know, nicely embroidered and so on, like a monastic headgear that would be a little fancied up. But it was not the imperial crown of the emperor that is now worn by the bishops in the church. Now, when all this is done, there's one more thing that happens with the bishop. One more thing. When he's all vested, he's got everything on, his crosses, his medallions of the Theotokos, he's got his mitre on his head, he's got his omophorion on, he's got everything on. Then what happens is they bring to him two candlesticks. One has two candles on, one has three candles on. They're called in Slavonic trikiri and dikiri. I think in Greek is trikirion, dikirion, I'm not sure. But in any case, these stand for Christ and the Trinity. The one with the two candles stands for Jesus as God and man, perfectly divine, perfectly human, one Christ, and they're merged together in one flame. And then the one with three on stands for the Father, the Son, and the Holy Spirit. One friend of mine once said that Islam developed to get rid of those two candlesticks. Jesus is not God and man, he's only man, and there is no Holy Trinity. But for Eastern Orthodox classical Christians and Orthodox Christians in the West, Jesus is really fully divine and fully human. That's the two candles. And Jesus is one of the Holy Trinity with the Father and the Holy Spirit. That's the three candles. Now, when these candles are brought to the bishop, he takes them in his hands, and the people sing again the song, the encomium to the bishop, ton despotin ki archirea imon, to our master, our great high priest, God grant him many years, God grant him many years to our beloved master. So they sing a kind of a pledge of allegiance and honor to the head of their church under the title Despotis, which means Lord or Master, which of course is again was very emphasized under the time of the Turkish yoke, when the bishops in fact were the secular leaders of the people. Sat on the throne, had a eagle rug at their feet like the emperor used to have and so on, carried a staff. But here they bring the two candles, and before they begin singing this and pledge an honorary encomium, it's like a hymn of praise to the bishop, not even praise, but it's like an affirmation of his office. The deacon says his final word there. He says, so shall your light so shine before men that they may see your good works and give glory to your Father who is in heaven. Now, we who know the Bible know that's from the Sermon on the Mount. In the Sermon on the Mountain, the fifth chapter of Matthew, you have these words. You are the salt of the earth. If the salt has lost its taste, how shall its saltness be restored? It is no longer good for anything except to be thrown down and trodden underfoot by men. Then it says, you are the light of the world. A city set on a hill cannot be hid, nor do men light a lamp and put it under a bushel, but on a stand, and it gives light to all in the house. So let your light so shine before men that they may see your good works and give glory to your Father who is in heaven. And then they sing Ton Despotin to our master many, many years. Now, again, it should be pretty clear when you hear that line, what's the point? The point is that the bishop is to be a light to the world, the salt of the earth, just like every Christian is supposed to be. And if every Christian is supposed to be a lamp, a light hidden on a hill, certainly the bishop is. And that's why they have those candles with him. And he blesses in the four directions of the universe, north, south, east, west. He blesses each direction in the church, and the people bow down as he blesses them. Now, it's also very important that the light is to shine before all people, all men, so that they may see his good works. Not just his splendid, liturgical presence with his fancy vestments and crowns and crosses and stones and all that, but they're to see his good works

and Christ in the community. So the glory is to be given to God. It has to be worship in spirit and in truth given to God. And it's not glory to the bishop, not that they just see your liturgical or human splendor, but that they see your good works. So the bishop has to be a person of good works whose light is shining so that people would glorify God. That is what is said when he blesses in the four directions. Now, that ends the ritual of blessing, except that there is one more act that's done by the bishop and the priest, and sometimes it's done while the third hour is being read or when the church is being incensed. Sometimes this is omitted, sometimes the hour is done, but at any case, at some point during the reading of the hour and the incensing of the church by the deacon, or perhaps even once the liturgy begins after the great litany when they're singing the antiphons, the servers will, the subdeacon servers, altar boys, whoever they are, will bring to the bishop water in a pitcher and a bowl and a towel. And there will be the formal washing of the bishop's hands before the beginning of the divine liturgy. This is done by the priest alone after he's fully vested in the sacristy and he's going to begin to celebrate the liturgy and do what he has to do. The priest also washes his hands. And this hand washing, again, as would be expected, is taken from a psalm. It's taken from the Psalm 26, while the hands are being washed. Now, in the service book of the Orthodox Church in America, 1967 book, this is how it's translated. I wash my hands in innocence and go about your altar, O Lord, singing aloud a song of praise and telling all your wonders. O Lord, I love the beauty of your house and the place where your glory dwells. Do not sweep my soul away with sinners, nor my life with bloodthirsty men, men in whose hands are evil devices and whose right hands are full of bribes. But as for me, I walk in my integrity. Deliver me and have mercy on me. My foot stands on level ground. In the churches, I will bless the Lord. Now, let's just hear how that sounds in the Revised Standard Version of the Bible in translating the Hebrew text. Let's read that same psalm so we can, the end of that same psalm, so we can see how it sounds. It sounds like this. I wash my hands in innocence and go about your altar, O Lord, singing aloud a song of thanksgiving and tell all your wondrous deeds, your marvelous works, your miraculous works. O Lord, I love the habitation of your house and the place where your glory dwells. Sweep me not away with sinners, nor my life with bloodthirsty men, men in whose hands are evil devices and whose right hands are full of bribes. But as for me, I walk in my integrity. Redeem me and be gracious to me. My foot stands on level ground in the great congregation. In Greek it says, en ekklesias, in the churches, I will bless the Lord. And let's read how it sounds, how the beginning of that psalm is. It begins with these words, vindicate me, O Lord, for I have walked in my integrity. I have trusted in the Lord without wavering. Prove me, O Lord, and try me. Test my heart and my mind, and thy steadfast love is before my eyes, and I walk in faithfulness to you. I do not sit with false men, nor do I consort with dissemblers. I hate the company of evildoers. I will not sit with the wicked. And then it says, I wash my hands in innocence, and so will I compass thine altar, O Lord. Let's just read it here. Take the time to read the same psalm from the Septuagint, the Greek translation of the Hebrew Psalms, and the English translation from the Greek will go like this. This is Lazarus Moore translation. Judge me, O Lord, for I have walked in my innocence. By trusting in the Lord, I shall never grow weak. Prove me, O Lord, and try me. Burn my heart and my mind, for your mercy is before my eyes, and I delight in your truth. I do not sit in frivolous gatherings, nor do I consort with lawbreakers. I hate the company of evildoers. I will not sit with the godless. I will wash my hands among the innocent, and I will encircle your altar, O Lord, that I may hear the voice of praise and tell all your wonders. O Lord, I love the beauty of your house and the sanctuary of the abode of your glory. Destroy not my soul with the wicked and my life with men of blood, in whose hands are iniquities and whose right hand is full of bribes. But I walk in my innocence. Redeem me and have mercy on me. My foot stands on the straight path. I will bless you, O Lord, in the churches. In the churches will I

0: I bless the Lord, and ecclesias in Greek, in the churches. Now, we've seen all these themes, haven't we? Prove me, try me, my heart, my mind, you know, my joy, delight in truth. I don't go in gatherings of frivolous people. I don't consort with sinners and lawbreakers. I hate the communities of evildoers. I won't be among the godless, but I will be with the people of God. I will be those who keep the commandments. And the bishop, of course, is even, and the presbyter is the one who leads that community. So he says these words about washing his hands as the hands are washed. And that's a kind of a, again, a liturgical act of washing the hands to show that one must be made clean by the Lord and that the hands must be used for God's purposes and not for evil doing. And sometimes, very often, the bishop or priest will wash their hands and also like wash their face a little bit, push it back, and then they're ready exactly to begin the divine liturgy. So this is the ritual of vesting. You know, we had, how many did we have of the vestments? 1, 2, 3, 4, 5, 6, 7, seven podcasts just on the vesting. But you saw how these same themes appear again and again and again. Christ, the gospel, the victory, the glad tidings, the overcoming of the enemies, the salvation of the people, the purification of the people, the forgiveness of the sins, and all of those powers and strengths and given by God to his people to be a community of prophets and priests and kings to God, because that is what Christ brought, and that is the gospel, that he has graced us, poured his grace upon us, and that he lives with us and he acts with us in the community. And the guarantor and the very image of God's presence, Christ's presence, in the divine liturgy and in the gathered community is the presbyter bishop, the bishop or the presbyter in the midst of the community. And then when that happens, you have the church of God and you are ready to begin worship in spirit and in truth. For Ancient Faith Radio, this is Father Thomas Hopko.
1: 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Father Tom is Dean Emeritus of St. Vladimir's Orthodox Theological Seminary. 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
1: The Genesis creation stories. Possibly no part of the Bible arouses more controversy and strong feeling than its opening two chapters on the creation of the world. In one corner of the cultural boxing ring, we have those who regard those chapters as a literal description of how the world was made, with some exegetical wiggle room about the definition of the word yom, or the word day, and therefore about the age of the cosmos. And in the other corner, we have those who regard such creation science, as it has been called, as self-evident nonsense, and regard those that hold to creation science as medieval obscurantist throwbacks. In this contest, much time is spent arguing for or against the theory of evolution. I suggest that although it makes great cultural theater, both sides are in fact misreading those opening chapters, which can only be read correctly when anchored in their cultural context. John Walton, Old Testament prof at the Evangelical Wheaton College, has done just such an anchoring job, and the results of his research can be found in his books Ancient Near Eastern Thought in the Old Testament and The Lost World of Genesis 1. Following him, I would suggest that the creation stories do not intend to teach science or to update the cosmology of its original audience. The Hebrews who first received these stories shared a cosmology similar to everyone else in their day. They believed, for example, that the sky was solid, a belief reflected in the Septuagint Greek term for firmament in Genesis 1:6, stereoma, defined by one lexicon as the solid part, and that it was this solid sky which separated the waters above from the waters below. We moderns know, in fact, that the sky is not solid, and so we like to imagine that the phrase, the waters which are above the sky, must refer to clouds. In fact, in so doing, we read our modern cosmology into the text throughout with a well-intentioned eisegesis. We see such an eisegesis in the visual depiction of the creation in the 2014 film Noah, where the divine command, let there be light, was fulfilled in an original Big Bang, when in fact it was fulfilled in the creation of time. Read the text carefully. The light was called day, and it was contrasted to night. It seems that God was content to leave this ancient Near Eastern cosmology intact. He did not intend to give lessons in geography or astronomy, or to teach that the world was round or of a great age. These lessons would have meant less than nothing to their original hearers, and had nothing to change or enrich their lives. God had more revolutionary and important lessons to teach in those early chapters, lessons which did not involve proclaiming a new cosmology, which would have only bewildered its original hearers. Foremost among those lessons was this, that their God, the deity worshipped by an obscure Hebrew set of tribes, was the creator, owner, and sovereign over the whole earth. Other pagan cosmologies mentioned a number of gods, and all of these are conspicuously absent from the opening chapters of Genesis. In those chapters, Elohim, or Yahweh Elohim, as he is called in Genesis 2:4, is the only one involved in the earth's creation. The other gods, the deities of the rival nations, do not even warrant a mention, doubtless because they were nothings, phantoms, idols. The subtextual message, our God is in the heavens, he does whatever he pleases. Psalm 1:15 and verse 3. This message needed to be heard both then and now, as the people of God felt themselves powerless before greater international forces and mightier tyrants. Israel, in fact, need fear nothing, for their God was the Lord of heaven and earth. Another lesson involved the dignity of man. In the ancient cosmologies, man was simply the provider of food for the gods, the keeper of their temples. The king was made in the divine image and might properly be called the son of the deity, but the common man, and still more the common woman, was of no account and of little worth. Against this cultural background, the Genesis creation stories declare that both the common man and the common woman were made in the divine image. Humanity did not exist simply to feed the gods. They existed as God's regents and viceroys on the earth. They existed to subdue the earth and to have dominion over it in God's name, which is what it meant to be God's image. And note, please, women shared this dominion equally with men. The Genesis text proclaimed not only the monotheistic sovereignty of God, but also the revolutionary dignity of the common person. The lowest, mud-covered peasant working the fields was God's image, created to rule in his place. It was a more important lesson than any merely astronomical one, and a lesson we have not yet learned. Perhaps we should return to the opening chapters of Genesis and read it with fresh eyes and a teachable heart. We are tempted to look out over the world terrorized by ISIS and rent by defections from the European Union with a kind of trepidation and conclude that maybe things are beginning to spin out of control. It is not so. Our God is still sovereign over the nations and directs the affairs of the world to fulfill his own hidden purposes. He who first created the world has not abandoned it, nor has gone on some long heavenly sabbatical. He continues to reign over his creation. Our God is in the heavens. He does whatever he pleases. As we work to do his will in the world, we can let our hearts find peace in that divine sovereignty. For Ancient Faith Radio, this is Father Lawrence Farley.
0: That was No Other Foundation with Father Lawrence Farley. Father Lawrence is the pastor of St. Herman of Alaska Orthodox Church in Langley, British Columbia, and the author of numerous books and articles. 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
3: What I think a better verb than control would be, God orchestrates it. God has guided it. From all eternity, this really is according to His will. The Holy Fathers make a distinction, as the Bible does, between the ontological will of God and the providential will of God. The ontological will of God is that there be no evil at all, no sickness, no sorrow, no sighing, but life everlasting, and we be created in God's image and likeness and grow and deepen and develop forever and ever with no tragedy. But that's an impossibility. Because sometimes people say, well, if I were Adam and Eve, I wouldn't have sinned. Well, baloney, we all sin. There's no one who is really righteous, not one.
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4: O Jesus, having an abundance of compassion, you called publicans and sinners and pagans. Do not overlook me who am like them, but as precious myrrh accept this song. Jesus, invincible power. Jesus, infinite mercy. Jesus, luminous beauty. Jesus, unyielding love. Jesus, Son of the living God. Jesus, have mercy on me, a sinner. Jesus, hear me, conceived in iniquity. Jesus, purify me, born in sin. Jesus, teach me who am worthless. Jesus, illumine my darkness. Jesus, cleanse me, the unclean. Jesus, rouse me who am dissolute. Jesus, Son of God, have mercy on me.

Some people live to eat, just as the animals do whose life is no more than filling their stomachs. But our teacher exhorts us to eat in order to live. Nourishment is not what we are here for, nor is pleasure our purpose in life. We only use them during our sojourning here as the Word instructs us, and He chooses our nourishment with immortality in view. 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
0: Blinded by rage. We live in a world that commonly sees the passion of anger as a virtue that can be used to help right wrongs. But what do Scripture and the Fathers say about anger? 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

0: Transforming our lives in Christ. Meditations, sermons, classes, and lectures from St. Spyridon Greek Orthodox Church in Loveland, Colorado. Father Evan Armitas is priest at St. Spyridon's and the host of the live call-in program, Orthodoxy Live. Here he is with today's lesson.
1: Good morning. Nice to see you. Fall's here, isn't it? Yeah. It's a little chilly, and it's a little chilly in our room, but Christy's on her way over to adjust our thermostat. Hi, Christy. It's good to see you all. I know we weren't together last week. Missed seeing you, and missed being together for our Bible study. But we're in the Gospel of Luke in the 18th chapter, and we'll be picking up in verse 19 in just a moment. Just a quick update for those of you who are here, and you know that our fellowship hall is now closed off, and the update that I have for you is that the demo is almost all the way completed. As always, it's easier to take something apart, much harder to build something. One of my dear friends always tells me, you know, an oak tree takes many decades to mature, but you can cut it down in 5 minutes. And so anyway, the demo's getting close to being completed, and then they'll begin construction. And so it's exciting to see some progress, and it'll be exciting when our hall's completed. I know the last couple of Sundays we've had a very unusual fellowship time, but anyway, I just wanted to share that with you. I think, Lynette, you had a question from the last time we were together that you weren't able to ask. So since we're getting underway, and remember, the passage that we're focused on today is beginning in verse 18 and going through verse 27 about a rich ruler who asks about eternal life. So, Lynette, what was your question?
2: Well, okay, so it's the rich young ruler.
1: Not in this one.
2: Yeah. But in Mark.
1: Matthew and Mark, it's a rich young man.
2: So, like, when you're reading it, the account in Mark, it's like you're going along hearing the story, and then it's almost like Mark puts this big brake on. And Jesus looked at him and loved him and said, you know, and so I was just thinking, you know, like Jesus loves all of us. Why is Mark calling out, first of all, young? And why is he calling out specifically that he loves this ruler?
1: Well, that's a broad question. And it's probably best answered in a broad way. And probably the simplest way to answer it is to say, we know that the synoptics, while following a very similar synopsis of the life of Christ, have a very different set of, let's say, goals and ideas that they are presenting. So Mark's gospel presents the story very differently than it's presented in Luke, and we get a different picture of the story. It's not to say that they are two different accounts, but Luke is not concerned about that particular element of the story, and so he doesn't relate it to us.
2: Is that the, and you were talking about the transactional
1: and relational
2: and relational. So, like, kind of what I hear you saying is Mark was focusing more on the relational, and like maybe Luke was showing us that this young ruler or this ruler had a transactional mindset.
1: Well, that's possible. I think certainly what we see, what we see in Luke is that there's a contrast made between the children and their status of not having possessions and power, and then their dependency versus this man's, you know, he's dependent on himself. He's not really dependent on anybody else because he has money. And he's possessed by his possessions, and they're dear to him. That's the contrast that Luke is making. And it is a contrast that Luke makes throughout his gospel. He constantly contrasts those who have something with those who do not have something, and how those who have something and are considered the insiders become the outsiders. That's not really a concern of Mark's. Mark doesn't really speak about that as much. So that's one of the reasons why we see a difference in the way they depict the stories. Now, we don't, as Christians, sort of live in silos with these gospel stories. You know, we do have a comprehensive view through Matthew, Mark, Luke, and John, and the life of the church, into who Jesus Christ is. So we wouldn't say, well, I'm going to take the story found in Mark, and that's the only way I'm going to look at this story. Mm-hmm. Nor would we do that with Luke. But rather, we develop a holistic view of the life of Christ. But they stand alone, too, these Gospels, right? There is some element of dialogue between the Gospels. That's really nuanced. You know, if you really get into some of the exegesis of these passages, you can see how when Luke is presenting the text, he is maybe drawing something out of Mark and leaving some out from Matthew. And it's a utilization of certain elements to highlight the points he wants to make. That's how life is, though, right? When we encounter something, you know, our experience of the event is nuanced by our perspective, nuanced by our community, nuanced by the experiences we've had in life and how we interact with them.
2: And I have a follow-up question.
1: Yeah.
2: The Gospels don't tell us what happened to him, this mm-hmm. ruler after.
1: No.
2: And I think the tradition told us, like, because in my mind I always want to think that he went back to his riches and saw how empty it was and sold them all and changed his mind and came back.
1: That's a nice thought to have. We don't have in the tradition any information about what happened to this man. We do have information about other characters in the scriptures, and we know what happens in their lives. I think if you read some of, let's say, the patristic writings on this, for example, St. John Chrysostom comments on this story, and he says that this particular man was serious in his question. And there's a reason why he says that, because he says, you know, he was very sorrowful. We don't see, in other words, other instances where the Pharisees and the rich encounter Jesus and they leave sorrowful. Mm-hmm. Most of the time they don't, mm-hmm. right? So St. John takes that to mean, well, for all of his faults, he was serious about his question. But he does not then say he comes to repent, but rather his love of money was greater than his love for eternity. Mm-hmm. And that's a cautionary mm-hmm. statement, one for all of us to heed.
2: Which is why I wish I could.
1: Yeah.
2: Yeah,
1: of course. That's always the way that we look at that. But we're going to talk about how this passage ends, and there is a hopeful note at the end mm-hmm. that comes into the passage. Good questions. Larry, you wanted to ask?
3: Mentioned that, yeah, they give somewhat different descriptions, but, you know, since I watch British mysteries and such, I'm an expert on, you know.
1: Yeah, yeah.
3: If a group of people give the same account of an instance, it raises suspicion.
1: Yeah, that is rehearsed.
3: People see things differently.
1: Yeah.
3: If they give too much the same description, that probably means they conspired together.
1: Yeah, of course we understand that the Gospels are written in such a way that there is knowledge by the Gospel writers of accounts. You know, St. Luke begins that way. Right. Remember the very first, you don't have to go there, but he says, in as much as many, I think is the phrase, but let me go all the way back to verse one. I don't have a photographic memory. Sorry, we've gone through in as much as many. Oh, look at that. Have taken in hand to set in order a narrative of those things which have been fulfilled among us. It seemed good to me also. Right. So Luke's aware that there are other, and he's also not necessarily writing without having seen some of those accounts or read some of those accounts, but he is, of course, writing his account, right? It seemed good to me also.
3: Even something like, you know, rich young ruler, they may have been older than him. Luke may have been younger, so he wouldn't have seen him as being such a young ruler.
1: Yeah, I mean, I think there are ways, of course, both in a humanistic way and a, if you will, a way within the text to explain what's going on. But we can stand with the statement, he is contrasting children to someone who's not a child. It can be as simple as that. The previous story is about children who enter the kingdom, and now we've got a rich ruler who does not, right? And those two types of human beings are different, right? And that's part of what Luke's trying to do here, right? Okay. Anything else before we proceed? Okay. If anyone has a Kleenex in their pocket, I will take it. Do you have one, Costa? Unused, I should say. Thank you, Costa. All right. So verse 19. So we know in verse 19 that this certain ruler has come forward and he's asked a question. You know, good teacher, what shall I do to inherit eternal life? And Jesus is going to respond to him in verse 19 with the statement, why do you call me good? No one is good but one, that is God. Now, on the one hand, the Lord is stating a truth. Only God is good. So, you know how in English we'll say, I'm good. You know, I always kind of think of that and like, well, not really. You know, I'm a mixture of good and bad. I try to be more good than bad. But only God is good, right? And there's interesting sort of phrases within the Psalms that, you know, attest to this, that could be in view, if you will, while Jesus is sort of saying this, only God is good. And we're going to say a little bit more about that in a second. But for example, and I'm pulling this up on my Bible and my phone because it's quicker, Psalm 134, verse 3, praise the Lord, for the Lord is good. Sing to his name, for it is good. You know, so that's a statement about God being good. Then if you go Psalm 135, the next one, verse 1, give thanks to the Lord, for he is good, for his mercy endures forever. And then if you were to look at, you know, Psalm 117, give thanks to the Lord, for he is good, for his mercy endures forever. That's the opening verse. So there's a sense that when the man is stating or asking the question, the Lord is saying, why are you calling me good? Only God is good. In other words, do you understand me to be God? And God is good, right? It's also a point of saying that God is the source of all that is good. So in other words, if you're going to listen to me, you're going to get good things. And we're going to find out that he's not really able to listen and do what he says, right? But any goodness found in us is a result of our connection to the source of what is good. So we can think of it this way, and this is an old analogy that Christians gave. If God is fire, we're like cold iron. And when we're placed in that fire, we take on the qualities of the fire. But if I pull the poker back out, the poker cools. So the goodness in me, the good things that I do, are done in connection to that which is good. And if I withdraw myself from that, I cannot claim that though I might feel that I'm good, that I actually am. But rather that I benefit from participating in the life that is God, or the life that is God, and God's goodness is not mutable, whereas mine is. You know, I can change over time. Okay? Makes sense. Any questions about that response of Jesus's? No? Robin, I see that you want to ask something. No, you're good? Okay. All right, so then into verse 20. He continues his response to the man. You know the commandments. Do not commit adultery. Do not murder. Do not steal. Do not bear false witness. Honor your father and your mother. Now, interestingly, the commandments, the list is not complete. we have 5 of the 10 listed here. And so you're like, what's going on? Why didn't he give all 10? We could take it as a sort of a summary, all right, on one side. And he's saying, look, following the commandments is good. It's a shelter for your life. Now, we cannot replace, as we'll see, this idea of mere adherence to a list of rules with a relationship with Christ. And that's where he's going to try and take him. Okay? So in other words, you can... There was a guy who called the radio show on Sunday, and he was asking about Mary and the idea of Mary's not participating in sin, and like, how is that even possible, right? And I said, well, it depends on your definition of sin, right? So if my definition of sin is, here's a list of things I should do, and here's a list of things I shouldn't do. And if I just do the things I should do and avoid the things I shouldn't do, then I haven't sinned, right? Theoretically. Is that how we view the Christian life? No. That's morality. And so do I have to be a follower of Christ to be moral? No. So people in the world can follow a list of things. They can say, well, I shouldn't steal, and I should return things that I've borrowed, and I should give money to someone who's in need. I can do that. It doesn't make me a follower of Jesus. So in a sense, you know, he's saying, look, the commandments are things that you can do, and that's a shelter. But he's going to sort of pull him into something beyond that. We're going to see that in a moment. All right? So, but he is telling him, you know, don't have lust. don't kill or have anger. He starts with those, and it's interesting, the commentary that you read on that is to say he starts with adultery and killing because those are the two that are the hardest. It's pretty hard not to have lust in your heart for others and other things, and it's hard not to have anger, right? Anyway, all right, so he gives them the list. And then he says something amazing in verse 21. All these I have kept or performed since his youth. Better than me. Way better than me. So you would go, oh, then he's all right. He's fine. He's going to enter eternal life, right? And we find out, no, that's not what's going to happen. And so it sort of blows, if you will, the mind of a pious Jew. Wait a minute. He did all the things. He did all the stuff. So shouldn't he be good? Now, because we've just read a similar story, although weeks ago, we need to remind ourselves. Verse 9. Also he spoke this parable to some who trusted in themselves, that they were righteous and despised others. Okay. He's telling a parable, and then he's telling a story, and the story is identical to the parable. This rich person trusts in himself, and because he's rich, he despises poverty, right? We'll see that. But then it goes on. Two men went up to the temple to pray, one a Pharisee and the other a tax collector. Pharisee stood and prayed thus with himself, God, I thank you that I am not like other men, extortioners, unjust, adulterers, or even as this tax collector. I fast twice a week. I give tithes of all that I possess. So did he do the stuff? He did the stuff, right? He had done all the stuff. But then it says in verse 14, I tell you, this man went down to his house justified. He's speaking about the tax collector, rather than the other. For everyone who exalts himself will be humbled, and he who humbles himself will be exalted. So it didn't work out for the Pharisee in the previous parable who did all the stuff, and it's not going to work out for the rich ruler who did all the stuff, right? Something more is needed. Okay? You doing okay? Do you become fixated on doing the stuff? I'm going to do the stuff. I'm going to say my prayers. Okay, check. I said my evening prayers. So people come into their Garrett confessions and they say, Father, sometimes they say this. Well, I don't really have any big sins. I've been saying my prayers. I've been reading the Bible. I'm offering tithe, right? So what do they do? What are they doing? Yeah, they're justifying themselves. You know, it's not like I've killed anybody. You know, I haven't cheated on my spouse. I didn't cheat on my taxes or lie. And that is a confession people give, right? And you may be in the position of offering that confession yourself sometimes, right? Not like them. It's not like I've done those terrible things. You know, I don't speak that way to others. You know, you have that narrative in your head. You know, or maybe your narrative is, I'm bad, but I'm not that bad. You know, I'm not like that. You know, so sort of like, you know, I'm not worried about being eaten by a bear as long as I'm faster than you. Right? You may think, well, I'm not going to go to hell because I'm not as bad as you. You know, they'll take that one first. And so We have to recognize that these are things that we may think in our own hearts and heads, right? But what goes on to be said to this man is, so when Jesus heard these things, he said to them, you still lack one thing. Sell all that you have and distribute it to the poor, and you will have treasure in heaven, and come follow me. Now, the thing of it is, when we look at this verse, our focus tends to be on the first part. Sell all that you have, distribute it to the poor, and you will have treasure in heaven. That's really where our focus tends to be. He's a rich person, and his problem is he's possessed by his possessions, and so what Jesus tells him to do is get rid of his possessions. What is the second part of the verse? And come follow me. So he doesn't get one thing to do. He gets two things to do. But the second thing can't be done if he doesn't do the first thing. Okay? Now, so let's talk about this a little bit. So the rich ruler is invited to change his status. The status that he has is what? Rich and a ruler. I got money and I got power. If he gets rid of his money, he'll become poor and he'll lose his status. So he's asked to change his status. He's asked to go from being self-sufficient to dependent. And finally, as we mentioned, if he can do those things, he's invited to become a disciple. So, go back up to the previous story, verse 16, let the little children come to me and do not forbid them, for of such is the kingdom of God. Assuredly, I say to you, whoever does not receive the kingdom of God as a little child will by no means enter it. So a child is not rich. A child is not self-sufficient. And so a child can be a disciple. Micah?
4: I'm going to say a child typically isn't kind of a slave to their own self.
1: No.
4: Right, in their own perception.
1: Of self. Yeah, correct. You may recall the sermon not long ago where I brought in a mirror, you know, and just looked at myself, and, oh, right, like Narcissus. And you become in love with yourself. And so you can't be a disciple of Jesus if you're just in love with yourself. You have to move out of yourself. I was meeting with a couple that's getting married soon, and we were going over the wedding service, and they did not grow up in the church, so they're learning about the service. Who's not been to an Orthodox service?
5: Wedding
1: service, yeah. You've not? A few of you have not? Got to go to one.
5: I
1: am. Oh, you? Huh?
5: Saturday.
1: You are Saturday. They are theologically mind-blowing. Mm-hmm. One of the things that happens in the wedding service is you are crowned. And so the bride has her crown placed on her head, the groom does. And in the tradition of the Eastern Church, that crown is connected by a ribbon, right? So I was talking to the couple and I said, you know, why do you think we're wearing a crown? And they were like, oh, I have no idea. Of many elements that occur in the service, of course, they're all connected to some biblical truth and way of understanding our salvation. Well, the simple answer is, well, did Christ wear a crown? What kind of crown? Thorns. So his crown was one of sacrifice. Now, in the modern world, how do we understand love? Oh, you love me, you get me, you fulfill me, you complete me. It's all about me, right? You love me. And that's why I am so fulfilled in your presence, right? But the Christian understanding of his love is, no, I'm going to love you. And when I love you, I'm going to set aside me. Now, why the ribbon? Well, because the person on the other side is supposed to do the same thing. They're tied to that same idea of sacrifice. If they don't do the same, then you're going to be in a very dangerous wedding, marriage, right? It's going to get manipulative and unhealthy very quickly. But if we're both in a position of sacrificing ourselves to the other, that mutual sacrifice works, okay? The other reasons for wearing the crown is that we're given a position of honor so that we might, if you will, rule and reign in a specific way. You know, it's not as if marriage is a pleasure boat. You have a job to do. And just like when you get to the kingdom of God, if you enter into eternal life, you don't just get bonbons and a cloud. You have work. And I was reading a novel while I was on vacation, and there was a description in this fiction about someone who had retired and passed away by suicide. Because when they got to their retirement, after a few years, they found that life had no meaning. Because they left a life of meaning for a life that they thought was going to be a vacation. And a vacation is not meaning. We have vacation, but retirement is not vacation. You know, and nor is the kingdom of God. It's not a vacation. It's not a place where we just get to lay on a beach in Hawaii. That's not what it's for. You know, there's place for that rest and relaxation, but it's limited. So why did we go down this road? Because the idea of discipleship is an active thing. And you can't do it if you're possessed with yourself. That's where we got to it, because you were bringing that up. When I'm focused on myself, I can't focus on a relationship that I would have with others. And so this guy is told not only to dispossess himself, to reverse his position, but he's asked to do something that is harder than just following the commandments. He's asked to enter into a relationship. And that relationship will require him to put aside the things that he's holding dear. That's a real thing for those of us who've had to deal with the idea of following Christ. You've got to start giving up things that you wanted to hold dear. Now, I don't think that that process is easy. And I don't think it's painless. It might be for some. You know, St. Anthony, it seemed like it was pretty easy for him. It wasn't easy for me. Still not easy for me. I'm like a dog returning to its own vomit. I want to go back to the flesh pots. I'm like the Israelites. I want the comfy bed and the nice life, you know. I don't want to work at being a disciple. That's me. Aiden?
5: I was just going to comment that St. Anthony, we have icons of him being physically attacked by demons, so I'm not sure that it was easy, quote-unquote.
1: Right. There's a little irony in my statement. Easy like St. Anthony, wall myself up in a cave. Right? So, you know, something's required of us. Now, what's interesting in the Greek, just to share this with you, in verse 22, it says, sell and distribute to the poor, and you have treasure in heaven, and come, akoluthi me, which the verb there is interesting because it's in the present imperative. This is a commentary on maybe an erroneous thought that some of us may have that I'm saved. Right? I'm saved. I'm done. No. The following is a present imperative, meaning you're not just asked to follow the Lord once or for the day or for a moment, but always keep following the Lord. That's what discipleship means. And that's the hard part, right? Isn't it? It's easy to say to, you know, my wife on her wedding day, you're so beautiful and I love you and I want to spend my life with you. And then, you know, 28 years later when she, you know, leaves all her hair in my sink and her goopy toothbrush stuck to the side, I'm like, maybe I don't love her so much anymore. Maybe I'm sick of, you know, I'm making something up. Not really. No, I am. Not. We have separate sinks. It's the road to a happy marriage. Just kidding. You can have your toothbrush over there. You know, some people put the cap on, some don't. Some it's gooey. You can imagine mine's very clean and tidy. All right. Some push from the bottom, some just squeeze it, right? These are problems in marriage, right? Especially when you're as petty as I am. All right, verse 23. But when he heard this, he became very sorrowful, for he was very rich. There's obviously within the contrast being, or the statement being made, very sorrowful, very rich, right? That's in there. There's a deep level of grief in the man over the idea of losing his wealth. You know? Why this reaction? Well, the love of power and money has a deep impact on someone. And, you know, we can see that. You know? What did the pharaohs want to do? Take it all with them. Right? Built big burial chambers and pack it all in there. Gold and chariots and all the rest. We haven't changed too much. You know, we want to take it all with us. I was just visiting with someone who lost their parents. And they are not of our parish. And their father was quite wealthy. And he said it was a really startling thing to realize that all that my dad had accumulated couldn't be taken with him. As much as we think about that, it was like we just laid him out in a casket and put him in the ground and nothing went with him. And he said, and now I'm here disassembling his estate. All the things that he built up over time, he's the executor, and now I'm just sort of like taking it all apart. You know, so we lay all these schemes up and we make this so important, and then you die, and it's just dust, you know?
2: Can I ask a question?
1: Yeah.
2: These are all tangible things, you know, possessions and wealth and power, things that you can see.
1: Yeah.
2: But there are things that I think, like, keep me.
1: Sure.
2: Like, I've just always been really good at school, and so I You know, like I grew up, like I'm smart. And I remember the day that God was like, would you be willing to give up being smart for the gospel? And I'm like, no.
1: No. Yeah.
2: But I'm willing to be willing. So you got to take me on that process. I'm willing to be willing, but to be honest with you, no, I really, my identity is in being smart.
1: Yeah.
2: Smart is who I am. And I can't just like, that's why I want the rich young ruler to.
1: Well, early commentaries make that same distinction. They say, for example, you know, it's not necessarily that he had many houses and lands and properties. You know, someone might have one house and one, you know, field and be really attached to them. And someone might be really attached to their looks or their intelligence or their charisma or their athletic ability or, right, there are a million things that possess us. And so, you know, later when we hear, you know, this idea of those who have riches in verse 24b, it's generalized. He doesn't say how hard it is for this man. So your point is within the story that, yeah, it doesn't just have to be money or a house. It can be other things that possess us, that keep us.
2: And we think, like, with intellect and things like that, that we get to take that with us. But we don't take that either.
1: You don't get to take anything.
2: Seth's love.
1: Yeah, so, you know, the reality is this particular person's love of his power and money closed the man off to the call of Christ. That's what happened. And it does continue to happen. You know, it is hard if you have lots of riches and power. You know, look at our political system. Once you get involved in power, watch out. It's very addicting, and you want more of it, and you'll do whatever you can to cling to it. Ask Putin. Yeah. Hey, he's done a lot to cling to power. So has Kim Jong, I can't even say his name.
4: Yeah.
1: You know, in Korea, North Korea, right? Kim Jong-un, he's done a lot, you know, so did, you know, kings of old and other rulers, right? That's just what happens, you know? Now, I mentioned earlier that his sorrow, as St. John says, Chrysostom, that it showed that he had a true desire for eternal life, but perhaps his seeking didn't overcome his love of money, and the one was greater than the other. And then as we kind of continue in this passage, you know, you noted earlier the distinction that happens in Mark about Jesus uttering the statement, "Sell what you have," out of love for the man. There are other differences, and one of them being that in both Matthew and Mark, at this point, the rich man goes away, but he doesn't here in Luke. So he's around for what Jesus then says. And when Jesus saw that he became very sorrowful, he said, "How hard it is for those who have riches to enter the kingdom of God." So he hears that statement as opposed to in Matthew and Mark where he's not there and doesn't hear the statement. And there's also the fact that Jesus now expands the rebuke or the comment beyond this specific person. He's now speaking to all of us, okay? And so in that, the reality is the kingdom is open. That's an important thing to note. The kingdom is open. And what's interesting in this verse is it's open in the present tense. You know how sometimes we think about the kingdom as a future reality? One day I'm going to die and go to the kingdom. What Jesus is saying here is, you know, the kingdom can be now. You can go into it now, right? Do you understand what I'm saying to you? And so he's got an opportunity. And he could enter it, but he's unable to. And so it offers us this sort of view. Could you go into the kingdom now? Yes, you can go into it right now. How are you going to enter the kingdom now if you don't die? What's the answer? Follow Christ. If you go into relationship right now with Jesus Christ, you enter the kingdom. Because Christ is, if you will, the king, and you're the dumb. So if you get in the presence of the king, you're in the kingdom, right? Because relationship with Christ is eternity, is eternal life, right? That goes back to like the confusion the disciples go through in the Gospel of John. When he says, I go to prepare a place for you. And they're like, how are we going to get there? And then what does Jesus say? I am the way. I'm the truth. I'm the life. Or when Martha and Mary deal with the death of their brother, and he's talking to them, and he says, but do you believe in the resurrection? They said, yeah, in the day there'll be a resurrection. And then what does he say? I'm the resurrection. It's not a thing. It's not a future reality. It's not even, quote unquote, a place. It's me. I'm the kingdom. I'm the resurrection. So, how hard it is for those who have riches to enter the kingdom of God. In other words, I'm right here. You were asking about eternal life. You can have it right now. Okay? So we have to recognize that. Okay? Now, interestingly, again, some of the commentary given about the possessions, which I wanted to lift up because, you know, we're Americans and we have lots of money and we have possessions. So one of the things that early writers say is that, okay, one option is get rid of everything and sell it, give it to the poor, and go on. That's exactly what St. Anthony did. He was a wealthy man, and he had possessions, and he heard this, and he sold them all, and he went into the desert. That is an option. Still an option. Still an option some people follow. You know, monastics

time with him. He'd come to stay with me, and he was heading back to Africa. And so, you know, there's not like a 7-Eleven, you know, that he could go to. So, you know, we would always load him up with whatever we could think of, you know, Advil and Pepto-Bismol and T-shirts and socks and whatever. Well, I don't know what possessed us, but we gave him floss. And so Stacy had bought, you know, one of those big packets of floss at, like, you know, the 9-pack that you get at Costco. And, you know, he's up there packing the night before he leaves, and he comes down and he's got like all this floss out. And he's like, and he says to me, he would talk like, "Father, what is this mystery?" So he never had seen floss before. So, and we gave him floss, right? He's probably, what are these packets of string? Like, what is this? What is it for? So I took it and I showed him. He fell over laughing. He couldn't believe it. Like, really? Like, this is a thing? You know, I was like, yeah, it's a thing here. You know, it's like, it's a big thing. He's like, he just was like mystified, you know? He took the floss back. I don't know what happened to the floss, but, why didn't I tell you that story? Dispossession, right? So one of the ways is dispossession. Reversing our status of being, you know, rich and okay. The other way that they talk about is for you as a rich person to become a steward. So this gives a little voice to the idea of stewardship in the parish. You know, we talk about stewardship all the time, not tithing. Tithing is more a to-do. Check, gave my check. A steward is someone, according to the saints of the church, who no longer views their money as their own, no longer views their possessions as their own, but holds their wealth for the benefit of others and distributes it wisely to help those in need. So that's just a different view that is offered here. Not necessarily in the passage, but from the commentary and the passage from the fathers. Helpful for us. Because we might say, well, I can't give away all that I have. Or I'm struggling to do that. So then the second option is become a steward of all that you have and hold it in benefit for others. You know? I've told this goofy story. One small, small way that I've been a steward is my daughter Maria said to me years ago, "Baba, all your shoes are old." And I said, "And yours are new." You know, that's a stewardship that I have as a father. I don't have new shoes, but you have new shoes. I actually got some new shoes recently. They squeak mightily, as you know. Everybody hears me coming now. I can't sneak up on staff. All right, verse 25. "For it is easier for a camel to go through the eye of a needle than for a rich man to enter the kingdom of God." The camel and the needle. A lot of ink spilled on this one. It's pretty obvious, even though, you know, some of the stuff I've read, I'm like, well, the camel is also could be a rope, and there's all this. I'm pretty sure after reading more and more, it's just a camel and a needle. A literal camel and a literal needle, and you can't stick the one through the other. That's what it's saying. Why? Because this impossible thing that can't occur is then explained how it can occur in the next verse. So that's why we can just say, he's talking about an impossible thing. Okay? So we're not going to get into any other possible iterations of camel and needle. It's just camel and needle. Okay. Camels are pretty big. Needles are very small. So verse 26, "And those who heard it said, who then can be saved?" That bolsters the perspective that he's talking about a literal camel and needle, because they're sitting there listening and they go, well, that's not possible, right? So the next statement is really what we're building up to. "But he said, the things which are impossible with men are possible with God."
Well, I said to you earlier that this whole thing was going to end on a hopeful note.

0: here it is. The response the Lord gives takes the possibility for salvation out of the hands of humanity and places it in the hands of God. Whew. God can do the impossible and save anyone. Now, it doesn't mean he's saving everyone, but he can save anyone. And he wants to save everyone, but he cannot save everyone because we may choose not to accept that love. So one of the ways that this text has also been understood is that it's possible that God can counsel our hearts and instruct our hearts towards dispossession. That's possible. He can take even the most hardened, you know, rich person and soften that heart. And so that's why sometimes I've kind of said, I've asked the question, what's Jesus' greatest miracle? Have you ever heard me ask you that question? No? Well, I'm asking you now. So, you know, sometimes when I've asked that question, people say things like, oh, I think, you know, raising this last week, he raised a dead young man, didn't he? Widow of Nain. That's pretty good, right? It's a good one. That's a good miracle. He cleansed 10 lepers. That's a good one. Turned water into wine. Impressive. Walked on water. Those are all very impressive things to do, right? Are those his greatest miracle? I don't think they are. Those are signs that convince us that he is truly who he says he is. But what's really his greatest miracle?
1: Changing human hearts.
0: Yeah. Changing the human heart. It's the greatest miracle. And so when the commentary of the patristic fathers is on this verse, that's one of the ways they go about this verse. They say, he can do the impossible. He can change a human heart. Yeah, Brenda.
2: What strikes me about the man's sorrow is it's that I'm going to have to change.
0: Yeah.
2: He doesn't want his heart changed.
0: No.
2: But had it been a healthy sorrow, I think that's what you were hoping for.
0: Yeah.
2: You know, the healthy sorrow that leads to repentance.
0: Yeah.
2: You know, had he said, I don't believe, but help my unbelief. Mm-hmm.
0: That's different. Yeah, it's different.
2: Of course, you know, that's jumping from A to Z, helping me move from A to B, you know, wasn't even willing to undergo that process.
0: Correct. Yeah, and shameless plug for my book. So in the section on confession, make that specific distinction. Two types of sorrow out there. One leads to death. The other to repentance and life. And that's not Father Evan going, oh, I'm so clever. I'm just repeating St. Paul, who speaks about in his letter to the Corinthians. I think it's in the 7th chapter of the 2nd letter. Someone check me. 2nd letter, chapter 7. Can someone look? 2 Corinthians chapter 7, verse 10. And the difference is the way that I image it. Is that correct? Mm-hmm. Okay, the way I image that in my head is worldly sorrow. Can you read the verse just so everybody has a verse straight from St. Paul?
3: Godly sorrow brings repentance that leads to salvation and leaves no regret, but worldly sorrow brings death.
0: Yeah, mm-hmm. So there it is. So if I have worldly sorrow, what does that mean? It's like me wrapping myself in a blanket with a cup of tea, sitting on the couch, like, oh, such bad things I have done. Where does that go? Death. It's a downward spiral. You just collapse under the weight of your own guilt and remorse. And trust me, you encounter this all the time in confession. And you're like, this is going to be tough. Because if they stay there, they're going to die. Worldly sorrow is that, like the couch, the blanket, the TV, the heaviness. Godly sorrow is there's a chair and you go to sit in it, and there's a thumbtack sitting upright. And you sit like, ah, it's painful. What do? You get up because you don't want to stay in that pain, right? So there's movement out of the pain. So it's a nice way to think about it. Like, think about how pride gets you, and then it leads to a fall. And then after the fall, you may sit there and go, golly, I can't believe I fell again. My pride is opposed to the idea of, oh, the fall is connected to my getting up. And the getting up's a good thing. And maybe the fall was good. St. John of the Ladder, totally paraphrasing, maybe a bit out of context, kind of makes the same thing. He says it's better to fall than to move sideways. You know, like a crab doesn't get anywhere. It just goes like this, right? I mean, it does, right? It kind of, you know, they have that funny way of moving. But you get what I'm saying. Like, you know, you could just go like this, and that's that worldly sorrow. Or you can fall, and then it propels you forward, and that's a good thing. And really, none of us go forward without falling. I mean, most of us. Is that true? You know? So, yeah, Brenda, what you said is spot on, and we have to take note of it, right?
2: I read your book.
0: Oh, you did? Well,
2: Another plug,
0: thank you. Well, you know, one priest asked me, why did you write the book? And I said, because people ask the same questions. Mm-hmm. And there's only one of me. But you can print copies of a book. And so you can say, read this. And so it was sort of a hack. I'm not saying it's a good hack, but it was a hack to sort of say, you know, when people ask you, well, what about prayer, confession? And you're like, well, read this. And then, you know, if you have questions still, then let me know, but we'll go from there. All right. We have come to the end of this passage. So I think that's a good place to kind of stop for the day. So next Tuesday, we have Bible study. So we'll be together next week. Okay. All right. God bless.

0: and that was Transforming Our Lives in Christ with Father Evan Armatas. Meditations, sermons, classes, and lectures from St. Spyridon Greek Orthodox Church in Loveland, Colorado. 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
1: You're listening to From the Amvon with Father John Whiteford, sermons from St. Jonah Orthodox Church in Spring, Texas. Father John is a priest in the Russian Orthodox Church outside of Russia. He's the author of Sola Scriptura, an Orthodox analysis of the cornerstone of Reformation theology, and the general editor of the St. Innocent Liturgical Calendar. Here he is with today's lesson.
2: In the name of the Father, and of the Son, and of the Holy Spirit. Psalm 138 or 139, if you're looking at a Protestant Bible, is conveniently 24 verses, and it's four sections. We talked about the first two sections last Sunday. But the first two sections, the very first one, talks about how God knows us. He knows everything, and he knows us as individuals. The second section talks about how God is everywhere, and he's therefore always with us. We can't get away from God. And the third section talks about how God has made us, and he guides us from the very beginning and even before we have a beginning. For thou hast possessed my reins, O Lord. Thou hast holpen me from my mother's womb. And there are some words there that are not obvious because we don't use these commonly. When it talks about thou hast possessed, the idea there is that God's established or raised them up or formed them. But when it talks about reins, when we hear reins, we think about the reins that we guide a horse with. But the word reins refers to your kidneys. And we still have some forms of that word that we still use in contemporary English, although it's not common speech. But when you hear about renal failure, that's not the straps around your horse's bridle breaking. That's when you have a kidney failure. And the kidneys are talked about in the Psalms especially a lot, but you hear about them elsewhere because they were seen by the Israelites as being the seat of the emotions. And if you think about some of the more colorful ways that we talk about being angry, you can maybe see that maybe we still think that way. But they also have a certain sense of our physical strength associated with them. But when we get mad, we kind of feel it, not just here, but we sort of feel it down here. And that's why there's this association. And so God, what this is saying is God has formed us. And it says that thou hast holpen, that means that thou hast helped me from my mother's womb. That from the very beginning, when no one could see us, before our mothers even knew we were being formed, God was forming us. He was making us into who we would become and guiding us at every step. I will confess thee, for awesomely thou art wondrous. Marvelous are thy works, and my soul knows it right well. When it talks about confess, the Hebrew word confess is often translated as praise, because when we confess our sins, we're talking about ourselves, and we're not praising ourselves when we confess our sins. We're admitting our failures. But when we confess to God about himself, we are praising him, because there's nothing bad to say about God. Everything that we confess about God is praise. And it says, for awesomely thou art wondrous, and marvelous are thy works. God has established this creation, and the more that we look at creation, the more we should be amazed by it. I mean, there's things we know now because of science that people at the time that the Psalms were written couldn't know. But when scientists are able to get out a microscope and see that even inside of an atom there's this whole universe that exists there, it's not that we've decided that things are not marvelous. We just discover new levels of the marvelous works of God. And so when it says, my soul knows it right well, we as Christians should have this sense that this is true, that everything that we see, God has established, and that it is wonderful. My bone is not hid from thee, which thou madest in secret, nor my substance in the nethermost parts of the earth. We don't normally see our bones. We know that they're there, we can feel them, but we can't see them. But God can see everything inside of us. He knows every cell that we have in our body. He knows every molecule. And we talked about normized substance in the nethermost parts of the earth. The imagery there is of a seed. When you plant a seed in the ground, you don't see it what's going on. You just have faith that something is going on, and then eventually you see something sprouting up. And that's the way it is with us as human beings. When we're being formed in the womb, we don't get to see that. Now with ultrasound, we can see some of that, but we don't even still, with modern technology, get to see everything. And yet there's this wondrous creation that's going on that we can't see. And we know that God understands every step of this. He's the creator of all these things. My being, while it was still unformed, thine eyes did see, and in thy book shall all men be written. Day by day they are formed, when as yet there be none of them. God knew us even before we came into physical existence, and his book refers to the record of our lives, both good and bad. God knows everything beforehand, but that doesn't mean that our choices are not real. God simply knows what our choices will be, and he works out everything for our salvation. Even the bad things that happen to us, God allows these things to happen because he desires our salvation. I just read yesterday something from Father John Christiankin, who's not a glorified saint yet, but almost certainly will be, but he made the statement, which I think is something we should really keep in mind, that no matter what horrible things might happen to us, that we should tell ourselves and believe that it's because that's what it takes for us to be saved. God knows what it takes to save us, and he's putting all these things in our life because he desires our salvation. He's not doing it because he hates us. He's not doing this to make us miserable. But like a good physician, a doctor doesn't always make you feel good, but a good doctor will heal you. A good doctor will let you walk away in health, whereas a bad doctor might not want to hurt your feelings, will allow you your disease to go on. But God is not going to do that with us. But to me, exceedingly honorable are thy friends, O Lord. Their principalities are made exceeding strong. I will count them, and they shall be multiplied more than the sand. I woke, and I am still with thee. So who are the friends of God? The friends of God are the saints, and they're said to be exceedingly honorable, which means that they're worthy of being honored, and we should honor them. But we should also want to make them our friends. The saints cannot be numbered. We would like to be numbered among them. We want to make them our friends, and by doing so, we become friends of God. And the fact that they're beyond number, as it's described here, although God would know, is if the fulfillment of God's promise to Abraham that his seed would be more numerous than the sand or the stars in heaven. And then we come to the final section of the psalm where it talks about how God is righteous, and so therefore we have to be righteous as well. We have to align ourselves with God. Surely thou wilt slay the sinners, O God. Ye men of blood, depart from me. For thou wilt say concerning their thoughts that in vain shall they take thy cities. God will deal with sinners in one of two ways. He desires the salvation of everyone. And the way that God would prefer to destroy sinners is by making them his friends. Because if they become his friends, they're no longer his enemies, and so he's destroyed his enemies in the way that he would prefer to. But those who reject God throughout their lives will have to face the final judgment, in which they will be punished eternally, and that's how they'll be dealt with. And when it talks about they take thy cities in vain, they may seem to prosper for some time, but we have to remind ourselves when we see these things that all their works come to nothing. As for them that hate thee, O Lord, have I not hated them? And because of thine enemies have I not pined away? With perfect hatred have I hated them. They are reckoned enemies with me. And this is kind of shocking to us because we're told we're supposed to love our enemies, and that's certainly true. So what does this mean? If we're God's friends, then God's friends are going to be our friends. So we're going to love the saints. But we're also not going to be friends with God's enemies. If you think about your own personal life, if you had someone who was trying to become your friend, but he hated all your friends and he loved all the people who hate your guts, you would probably not want to hang around with that person for very long, because you say there's something wrong, that you love the people who hate me and you hate the people who love me, but yet you want to be my friend. I don't think so. What Blessed Theodoret says about this, you've probably heard the expression, hate the sin and love the sinner. Well, he doesn't use that exact expression, but that's essentially what he says that this means. He says, I depend on your love, O Lord. I want to love and to hate the same as you. For this reason, I love and honor those clinging to your worship, whereas those hating you, I not only hate, but I continue grieving at them and wasting away. As sinners, I hate them, but as human beings, I pity them. Obliged to mourn for them out of natural fellow feeling, but in turn detesting them for their great wickedness. So when we see sinners, we should hate the sin that we see in them. And we should not want to be chummy with people who are living a life for the devil. But that doesn't mean that we don't love them, because if we have humility, if we think about our own selves, we should see that maybe we were like them at one time, but even if we weren't like them, if it wasn't for the grace of God, we could be worse than them. And so we want to pray for those people and pray that they'll come to repentance. But at the same time, we have to oppose them. We can't be on peaceful and loving terms with people who are opposed to God, but we can love them in the sense of desiring their salvation and their repentance. Prove me, O God, and know my heart. Examine me and know my path, and see if the way of iniquity be in me, and guide me in the way everlasting. This is a prayer I would recommend you pray when you're preparing for confession. And by the way, when you're preparing for confession, it's good for you to write down what you're remembering, because what happens a lot of times is you come up to the confession, if you don't write it down, and then you're thinking, I know there's something I'm supposed to confess, but then you don't remember it. But then you walk away, and then the devil reminds you of what it was you were supposed to confess, and now you're wondering, can you even go to communion because you didn't confess what you were supposed to? Well, you can avoid all that by writing these things down. But when you're preparing for confession, pray these words. Prove me, O God, and know my heart. Examine me and know my path, and see if the way of iniquity be in me, and guide me in the way everlasting. Pray that God will search you, and that he'll show you what it is that you need to confess. The psalm began with the words, O Lord, thou hast proved me, and thou knowest me. Thou knowest my down-sitting and mine uprising. So the psalm begins by saying God already knows us. He's already tested us, but as in the very beginning, when it talks about God testing us, it's not that God needed to learn something. God does these things to show us who we are. And so when we say, prove me, O God, we're asking God to show us what it is that we need to confess. We're not adding any knowledge to God, but like the physician of our souls that God is, we're asking him to do an examination to find the things in us that need to be removed, the maladies that need to be healed, and then to apply his grace and for us to repent of our sins and to receive his forgiveness. And so if you want to be God's friends, you have to love the saints. You have to desire to be like the saints. You have to hate God's enemies. And so if you're constantly engaged in behavior where you're feeding your passions, if you're watching filthy content for entertainment, for example, are you really hating God's enemies when you're feeding yourself with the slop that the enemies of God have put before you? You're not. And so if you really want to be God's friends, you have to make war against the devil and the demons and against everything that the devil is putting in our lives to try to poison our relationship with God. God knows everything about us. We have to be honest with God and with ourselves, because he already knows the truth about who we are and what we have in our hearts. We need to be honest with ourselves and allow him to show us what's in our hearts and allow us to align our hearts with God. Everything that's contrary to God, we need to remove. But also, we need to pray that God will positively guide us and teach us to walk in the way everlasting, which is the life of being a disciple and a friend of Christ, conformed according to his image. Amen.
1: From the Amphon, sermons from St. Jonah Orthodox Church in Spring, Texas. Father John Whiteford is the priest at St. Jonah's and the author of Sola Scriptura, published by Conciliar Press. 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
3: Healing the unresolved, putting the past in the past. Father Joshua McCool guides those who have suffered painful experiences and continue to live in shame and isolation as a result of these hardships. Father Joshua is the author of Healing Your Wounded Soul, Growing from Pain to Peace, and also Healing Work, Giving Humanity a Second Chance, both published by Ancient Faith Publishing, and is also a licensed counselor in the state of Pennsylvania. Here he is with today's program.
4: Hello, listeners, and welcome back to another episode of Healing the Unresolved, Putting the Past in the Past. So today we're going to be answering a question from someone, and it's a very straightforward and concise question. And so the question is, what are we striving for in doing this healing work? And how do I know when I've done the heavy lifting, it can just do the maintenance? What does that stage look like? And that's a very good question because, you know, when we go through the healing work, we kind of have to be oriented. We have to have a sense of kind of where we're at along the way, and certainly be able to recognize and really appreciate when we reach the later stages. And so let us start by saying that when we reach that point in the healing work, that the heavy lifting, or at least the bulk of it, is behind us, and we're kind of doing maybe mop-up work or just maintenance or really defining our new life, it does not mean the absence of struggle, but it does mean the resolution of unnecessary struggle. Okay, I'll repeat that again. It does not mean the absence of struggle, but rather it does mean the resolution of unnecessary struggle. And when I mean unnecessary struggle, I mean the kind that comes from a confused mind, where our past experiences cause us to see things in the present for what they are not. So we notice we are no longer reacting to triggers, but certainly have normal present-day stressors. And this is where it can get confusing for many people, because for so many years, we have associated struggle, you know, emotional struggle, with our past experiences, so that if we struggle emotionally, it means, you know, it's happening again, or that somehow even that we have regressed, right? And so even just normal present-day struggle in itself can become a trigger, because we associate emotional struggle with past painful or traumatic experiences. And of course, that is not true. You know, we have not regressed. And so in those instances, we want to say, yes, I am struggling right now. And maybe it's been a long time since I felt this way, but this is normal. This is from the present. It's not the same as before. And so we have to kind of get used to this new space of just having the luxury of navigating normal present day stressors. You see, but it takes us some time to recognize that. And like I said, it can get confusing, but hopefully what we just said can help us through that. And so we normalize normal everyday struggles, right? We're not threatened by them. And also, you know, sometimes we have to watch out because we might develop unrealistic expectations where we should function perfectly or optimally all the time. And when we don't, it makes us anxious or frustrated with ourselves, right? This is not healthy, right? So like I said, we kind of become intolerant of any type of struggle. And of course, we want to do the opposite, you know? So we need to have a moment where we stop and say, all right, I've been off lately. I've been feeling off. And that is neither good nor bad. It just is what it is. But why have I been struggling? And then we set about connecting the dots and we validate our experience, kind of like, you know, I've had a lot going on lately and it's been stressful. I am normal, but this past week was not. You see? And so we're talking about like dialogues of self-compassion, empathy, and understanding. And, you know, let's be honest, and, you know, I don't mean to sound negative, but it's kind of hard to come by those things from other people these days. And so we have to be able to give it to ourselves, right? And of course, you know, we may inevitably, you know, be blessed with people in our life who can give that to us, but we might not. And so, but that's okay because we can give it to ourselves, right? And so also this stage, this late stage of the healing work that we're talking about, the post heavy lifting stage, if you will, also means we don't tilt or lean too much in either direction anymore. We don't lean too much in either emotional direction anymore. We are more at peace, more balanced and stable. We kind of become, if I might draw upon an analogy, we kind of become like a veteran sea captain who doesn't get rattled, even when in the face of storms. You know, and forgive me, you know, every once in a while I'm guilty of drawing upon history, but kind of like, you know, Admiral Lord Horatio Nelson before the Battle of Trafalgar, right? And he wrote that prayer when he was in sight of the French invasion fleet and he wasn't rattled. He was absolutely stoic and wrote out a prayer that he wrote in his journal. You know, it's a prayer that, you know, kind of we have to have a prayer like that, that we draw upon when normal storms arise in the present. Anyways, I digress. So that, you know, when these present day stressors arise, storms, trials, and tribulations, they become our finest hours when we are at our best. After all, as a result of all the healing work and the past experiences, we are battle-hardened veterans, resilient, bold, and courageous. It also means acceptance. So this later stage of the healing work also means we find ourselves in a place and space of acceptance. Acceptance of the life God has given us, and also acceptance of the reality that just because we went through hard times before doesn't mean the rest of our life will always be easy. Maybe it will. You know, life is funny like that, right? You know, some seem to get all their storms out of the way early in their life, and then they're blessed with smooth seas, and for others, it's different. And of course, I want to say, just because we have smooth seas, and maybe sometimes we don't, doesn't mean we're blessed or not blessed. Both can be blessings, of course, right? Depending on the context of our life and so forth. But, you know, life is funny like that. Sometimes we do get those trials and tribulations out of the way early, and then we have a very smooth life. And then for some of us, it's kind of out of order and so forth. And so a part of acceptance is accepting that just because I did all the healing work doesn't mean There won't be some new trials and tribulations along the way, but also having gratitude that we have the tools, that we gained all this experience and wisdom and knowledge from all our past struggles, that we're well equipped to weather any future storms, you know, the silver lining. And so when we get to the later stage of the healing work, we really find and discover and treasure the silver lining, right? And so to be at peace and have gratitude during times of peace and prosperity in our lives, and if storms come, we say, all right, I would rather not do this, but here it is, and there's going to be some work to do, but it's okay. I've done it before. I've been here before. That is the voice and message of resilience. And just to add to the part of the question of what exactly is it that we're striving for, it's important to remember that each step in the healing work is a rung on the ladder of divine ascent, right? The ladder of divine ascent by, you know, St. John of the Ladder. And of course, we revisit that during Great and Holy Lent, which of course is not that far away. And so we're climbing the ladder of divine ascent in the process of our own theosis, right? Striving through grace to become like God, right? And so to heal and resolve so we can ascend more efficiently, right? And of course, as we're going through the healing work, the spiritual payoffs are immediate. You know, because, you know, as we go along, it's not just like, well, once we're at the end of the healing work, suddenly we reap all the benefits. No, as we, you know, the healing work is very much an ascetical practice because it's filled with the pursuit of God and healing and peace. And it's filled with self-denial, you know, having to carry our cross and accept responsibility for our life and this life that we've been given. And so the spiritual payoff is immediate. And as we go through the healing work, we become less and less impeded by anger, fear, and avoidance. And we become propelled more by hope, love, self-awareness, and clarity of mind and heart and soul. And of course, you know, as our insight and our self-awareness grows and deepens, so does various parts of our spiritual life, you know, much deeper and productive confessions. And also our prayer life deepens as we're able to connect with God in a much deeper way, as we learn to humble ourselves, as we learn to love more and to receive love more, right? Because as we lessen shame, that allows the love of God to shine into our life more brightly. Okay, so of course we can't forget the spiritual part of what we are striving for. And also the following point is also very important. Shame needs to get replaced by dignity. That transition needs to occur for the post heavy lifting stage of the healing work. Okay, and oftentimes while it's happening, we're not aware of it. And it's something we kind of just, it's kind of one of those moments where one day we're like, wow, you know, I feel much stronger. And I notice the sun shining more. And I notice more positive things about myself. And I feel more grounded, more centered, more resilient. Those are all the fruits that we experience when we transition from shame to dignity, right? When dignity, which is hard earned from the healing work and our experiences, replaces the shame. And so, you know, I define dignity here as being the balance of humility and self-respect, but also a strong protectiveness over what we have accomplished in the healing work. In other words, we do not give it up. It's just too valuable and too hard-earned. And that's not sinful pride, it's dignity, okay? And finally, but perhaps most importantly, when we get to the later stages, we wanna have fun, right? Of course, you know, godly fun, wholesome fun, But it's okay to enjoy life. And when we've had traumatic experiences, sometimes that belief gets driven out of us. You see? And so we have to learn that it's okay to enjoy life. You know, sometimes as a result of our experiences, we get a little superstitious. Like, oh no, I better not get too comfortable. I better not relax or enjoy life because it might get taken away. So ultimately, we have to learn to trust again and to feel safe and to trust that, to trust life again, to trust God, and also to trust that if ruptures do occur again, I will better be able to withstand them and navigate them. Okay? And also to affirm ourselves by doing fun things. You know, I'll never forget many years ago, when I lived somewhere else and I was working with somebody and I had been with them for some time, and they had had a really kind of rough life. And, you know, they were at the mid stage of their life, and their life to that point had been all struggle, you know, all support groups, all struggle, and really never doing anything fun. It's like their life was stuck in this vigil, and they were kind of stuck in the shadow of all their, you know, traumatic experiences and so forth. But finally, they did the healing work and they arrived in that later stage. And it was really beautiful to see. And I'll never forget, he was leaving and he was going out the office door. And he turned around and he looked at me and he said, you know, Josh, you know, I think this was even before I was ordained. He said, you know, Josh, maybe I can live a little before heaven. You know, he was a very pious person. And he said, maybe I can live a little before the kingdom of heaven. In other words, he was discovering the very beginnings of this discovery that life could be something other than torment, other than struggle, right? And other than support groups and so forth. And you know, it was a beautiful thing to see. And that life could be more than pain and struggle. And so I remember he bought a pet, started dating and bought himself a decent car, etc. Things he had never done before. And it was life-changing for him because it sent a message to the brain that it's okay and safe to smile, to love, and to live the life we could have had not all those ugly things happened. And, you know, and for each one of us, it might be something different. You know, maybe it's a certain trip. Maybe it's some wholesome hobby, or maybe it's a move. You know, sometimes we might feel stuck or tied to certain geographical locations because of past experiences. And we never entertain the thought that maybe we could have a clean start somewhere and start over somewhere. You know, of course, my mind wanders to that movie, The Shawshank Redemption, when the main character, he did exactly that. You know, he had that hope of going to that place near the Pacific Ocean. And you remember that part of the movie, he said, you know, that it's in Spanish, or the one culture, it was called the place that has no memory. That's what they said of the Pacific Ocean. It has no memory. And then he went to that town, Zihuatanejo, right? But that, there's great significance to that because he went through that traumatic experience with him getting falsely accused of a crime and then spending decades in prison. And so he needed to go somewhere new, a clean start that had no memory. It's really a beautiful part of the movie. And some of us, not all of us, but some people might need that to give themselves permission to move and to start over, you see? And so I think that we could probably go on and on, but I think we'll stop there. And today's podcast is a little shorter. I know last week's was a little bit longer, so hopefully that's okay. So to the submitter of the question, if that did not answer your question and you have more questions, just email me. And to everyone out there, have a blessed weekend, and we'll be back next Friday.
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6: Come and study the Holy Scriptures with us as Father Stephen DeYoung teaches verse by verse on the podcast, The Whole Counsel of God. Father Stephen holds a PhD in biblical studies and is an Orthodox priest serving at Archangel Gabriel Orthodox Church in Lafayette, Louisiana.
7: So verse 9, after these things, for the transition, I looked and behold, a great multitude which no one could number of all nations, tribes, peoples, and tongues, standing before the throne and before the Lamb, clothed with white robes, with palm branches in their hands. Okay, so he's got, okay, so now there's all these people, right, from all over. They've all got the white robes. Remember the white robes from back in the letters to the churches, right? This is what you get when you overcome. This is what the elders had, right? The elders were, there were some humans up there. This is now all of these folks. And the palm branches are symbols of victory, right? The one to him who overcomes, right? That refrain from the letters. And crying out with a loud voice, saying, salvation belongs to our God who sits on the throne and to the Lamb. All the angels stood around the throne and the elders and the four living creatures and fell on their faces before the throne and worshiped God, saying, amen. Blessing and glory and wisdom, thanksgiving and honor and power and might be to our God forever and ever. Amen. Okay. So we had the beginning of the judgment when the sixth seal was open. Then we press pause, right? Time out, right? The angels hold back, right? Sort of the destructive forces so that we can, all of the people of God can be sealed. Right? And now they're all gathered together into that heavenly worship we saw before. Right? Everybody's now brought in, all those people who were sealed. Verse 13, then one of the elders answered, saying to me, who are these arrayed in white robes, and where did they come from? And I said to him, sir, you know. Notice again, it's just one of the elders. It doesn't say who. Could be himself. He could be talking to himself again, right? So he said to me, these are the ones who came out of the great tribulation and washed their robes and made them white in the blood of the Lamb. Therefore, they are before the throne of God and serve him day and night in his temple. And he who sits on the throne will dwell among them. Okay, so a couple things there. So the first word is the Great Tribulation, and now I'm going to disappoint everyone again. Because I know we've been told by some of our American eschatologically oriented friends that the Great Tribulation is something, maybe a seven-year period, that is sometime in the future, right? So the basic problem with this is that the book of Daniel talks about the Great Tribulation in the present tense. Daniel talks about it in the present tense. Okay. So that means this isn't something that's going to happen in particular in the future. And if you look at that Great Tribulation language, which is not only in Daniel, it also appears in other Second Temple literature, it even appears in the Dead Sea Scrolls, right? That is a way of describing the period of time from the quote-unquote end of the exile, right? Because after 70 years, a group of the remnant of Judah get to go back. Right, they established Judea as first a Persian province, and then it becomes a Seleucid Greek province, and then it becomes a Roman province, right? They're allowed to go back and stuff. So they don't all go back, right? A bunch stay in Mesopotamia, a bunch stay in Egypt. People are scattered all over the place. But they get to go back and establish that. But the presence of God never returns to the temple when they rededicate it. But equally as importantly, shall we say, they're under this foreign oppression. Right? So the Persians don't treat them that badly, but that doesn't last that long. Right? Alexander the Great comes through and makes fairly short work of the Persians. And Seleucus is given Syria, ends up getting Judea, and the Greeks, especially under Antiochus the Fourth Epiphanes, brutally, right, oppress and martyr, right, the people of Judea, right? The Romans get basically invited in order to try and help them get free and stay free from the Seleucids. The Maccabees, the Hasmoneans, sign a treaty with Rome, mutual protection treaty with the city of Rome, and that doesn't work out so good for them, right? They end up getting annexed by Rome, right? So the Great Tribulation is a way of referring to that period, right? That whole period where the exile kind of ended, but it really didn't, right? It really didn't. And so they were looking forward to, right, from the Jewish perspective, they were looking forward to the coming of the Messianic Age that would represent an end to that Great Tribulation. Right? That's why the idea of the Romans getting overthrown was so tightly connected. Right? We're not going to be under foreign oppression anymore. Right? We're going to really be back in the land with our own king, right? Able to purify the temple and do the things correctly, and everything will be back the way it should be, like it was when David was king, right? That's sort of how they're looking at it. And in that it's not that, it is this Great Tribulation.
8: So they didn't believe God was in the temple again?
7: Well, no, he hadn't. So when you read the dedication of the tabernacle, dedication of the first temple, there is this appearance of what's called the theophanic glory cloud, right? Comes rushing into there's these visible signs and all these things that happen. And that's not recorded as happening when they rebuilt it under Nehemiah. Then, of course, it gets wrecked again by, and the Ark of the Covenant isn't there. They don't have the Ark of the Covenant anymore. Gets wrecked again by Antiochus Epiphanes, who comes in and desecrates it, sacrifices pigs on the altar to Zeus. When the Maccabees rededicate it, you get, you know, the oil that lasts like 8 days instead of one, right? So, like, we have a festival to celebrate a really good quality product. But that's it. I mean, that's the miracle that happens when it gets rededicated, right? There's not this big display of power. When Pompey comes in to annex Judea, he marches right into the Holy of Holies and is kind of blown away by the fact that there's nothing there, because he's expecting to find some elaborate idol, some kind of something, right? And he walks in, it's a big empty room, basically.
8: And so that actually
7: helped them with the Romans, because then the Romans are like, ah, they worship God sola mentis, right? Only with their minds. This must be some refined religion, right? Because Pompey's confused. But he walks right in there. He doesn't drop dead. Nothing happens to him.
9: Whereas touching the Ark of the Covenant used to be fatal.
7: Yeah, oh yeah. Yeah, Nadab and Abihu, right? Like, you couldn't get anywhere near, right? Like, so there's this awareness that they have that things still aren't right.
8: I have a follow-up question. Yeah. In that case, what rends the veil of the temple that Christ does?
7: Well, it's opened up to sort of display that there's nothing there.
8: Oh.
7: Right?
8: See it.
7: To everyone.
8: Right. It's already
7: Yeah, yeah. And so there are various Jewish sects have various reasonings as to why that is,
8: mm-hmm.
7: right? It, generally, it's something needs to happen. Foreign domination needs to go away, or it's because the Sadducees are completely corrupt, right? And this is the wrong high priestly family. So if we get rid of them and restore the true priesthood, right? There's various versions, right, of what it will be. But sort of that's part of the mark, then, that the tribulation is over, the Messianic age has come, right? And so there's also, when it tears, right, that's part of the whole inversion that happens, where the Messiah does come and they crucify him, right? And instead of the presence of God coming back, it rips, right, from top to bottom, and there's nothing there,
8: right?
7: Yeah, yeah. Right, so there, that all sort of ends up getting, the expectation at least, right, gets inverted. Right. So all that is to say is that St. John is actually extending the Great Tribulation beyond, because by the time he's writing this, the temple doesn't exist. Right, Temple of Jerusalem doesn't exist at the time he's having this vision and this is being written. So, the physical temple of Jerusalem, at least, right? Because he's going to mention the temple here, but he's not talking about the physical one, right? So, physical temple's been destroyed, right? He's extending the Great Tribulation forward until the end, right? So, he's saying the hardships being faced by the Christians, him being in exile on Patmos, right? The people being martyred. Right, that's all part of the Great Tribulation.
9: So are we in the Great Tribulation now?
7: Yes.

everything is set right and reestablished. So these folks have the white robes. Remember, we're picking up on the language from before, to him who overcomes, right? So these are the people who have emerged victorious from the Great Tribulation. That's why they've got the white robes. That's why they've got the palm branches, right? They've emerged victorious from the Great Tribulation that we've all, right, been through, right? And which the seals we saw, right, like the four horsemen, that's part of it, right? What's going on in this age, right? That's part of the great tribulation. And notice, right, they've washed, the robes are white because they've been washed in the blood of the Lamb, right? Washing something in blood, usually we don't associate with making it white, right? But the point here is, we talked last time a little bit about the Day of Atonement, right? Remember, the blood was taken and used to purify, right, the physical things, right? Physical elements. Blood was also used in the ordination ritual, right? But so what was the, why did these things have to constantly be purified? What was the whole purpose of the Torah and all of these regulations? All the washings people had to do, the purifying of everything with blood on the Day of Atonement. It was so that people who were otherwise sinful could come into the presence of God. So God could continue to live in the camp or in the temple in the midst of a people who were sinful, right? The sin had to be sort of managed with this system, right? And so the blood of Christ now, superior to the blood of a goat, right? You don't have to do it every year. You don't have to do it, right? It's once and for all has purified them and made them able, right? You notice, to serve day and night in his temple, right? So it's not like the priesthood of the Torah, where before the time of their service came, they had to go through all of the purification rituals again to be able to come safely into the presence of God. And they had to abstain from their wives, and they had to change what they ate, and they had to do all the washings, and they, right? Now, day and night, they're in God's presence in heaven because they've been purified once and for all with the blood of Christ. Right. Verse 16, they shall neither hunger anymore nor thirst anymore. The sun shall not strike them nor any heat. For the Lamb who is in the midst of the throne will shepherd them and lead them to living fountains of waters. And God will wipe away every tear from their eyes, right? Tribulation over, right? And notice again, they're reigning and serving as priests, right? This is what people are doing once they get to, right, the presence of God. Right? This ongoing basis, we talked before about what priests do. They offer sacrifices. These folks aren't offering sacrifices anymore. They offer prayers and intercessions. Right? So this is what the saints in glory are doing again here, according to the book of Revelation. Yeah. Excuse me. Chapter 8. Now we get to the seventh seal. So now we unpause. Right? We were paused there for a minute. Now seal 7. When he opened the seventh seal, there was silence in heaven for about half an hour. And I saw the seven angels who stand before God, and to them were given seven trumpets. Okay. Remember how I said there's these cycles in everything St. John writes? Well, here's another one, right? We get to the seventh seal open, and now, okay, hand out seven trumpets, right, to seven angels. So we're going to start another cycle of seven. Then another angel, having a golden censer, came and stood at the altar. He was given much incense, that he should offer it with the prayers of all the saints upon the golden altar which was before the throne. Okay. So we have this heavenly altar, right? This golden altar. What kind of altar is it, based on what we just had? It's an altar of incense, right?
So there's

0: There's multiple altars, right, in the Torah, right? So you've got the altar of incense, which was a horned altar. It had like horns at the four corners. That was in the holy place, in the tabernacle, and then in the temple. So it was sort of in front of the curtain, the most holy place. And that was the place where the priests did most of their business. Because at morning and evening, this is the first commandment about worship in the Torah. Morning and evening, they come and offer incense on the altar of incense with prayers. This is where we get matins and vespers. The altar of burnt offering, which is what we usually think of as the altar for sacrifices, was in the courtyard. It was outside the tabernacle proper or the temple proper for reasons that are kind of obvious, having to do with huge amounts of greasy smoke, right? For burning animals, right? Sometimes whole, right? Didn't work so well inside a tent made of goat hair, right? So that was outside, right? So this is before the throne, right? Where in the tabernacle or the temple or our church for that matter is the throne of God? Back in the back in the most holy place, right? And the altar of incense is his footstool. Our church is set up the same way, right? The high place behind the altar, right, is where the throne of God is. There's places in the liturgy where we bless the high place, right? That's why when I go back behind the altar, when we're about to do the readings, that's why I don't stand in the middle. Stand off to the side, right? Because Christ is in the middle, enthroned there. With the altar as his footstool, right? So it's the same setup. So when he sees it in heaven, altar, right? No curtain in heaven, right? Altar of incense in front of it, which is made of solid gold. And so the way the incense altar worked is that you had coal burning there all the time, right? And then you would offer incense on it. And then censers were used to take the incense other places. So you would take a coal from the altar and put it in the censer. And then take incense from the altar and put it in the censer. And now you've made it mobile so that you could take that incense that's being offered to God. And you could take it and use it to purify the space. You could take it outside, right, to purify the space. And so this is the image of what's happening here with this angel. This angel has this gold censer, right? And he's taking from the altar, right, the coal and the incense. And that incense, right, is being offered up with the prayers of all the saints, right? But why is he taking, would he take that in a censer? So he could take it, use it to purify some space, right? So what is purifying the space? What is the incense here? What did we just get told it was? It's the prayers of all the saints. So the prayers of the saints are now going to purify something. These are the same saints we were just talking about, who are there, who are part of the worship, who are serving and offering their prayers and intercessions. Excuse me. Verse 4, and the smoke of the incense with the prayers of the saints ascended before God from the angel's hand. Then the angel took the censer, filled it with fire from the altar, and threw it to the earth. And there were noises, thunderings, lightnings, and an earthquake. So that's pretty epic.
1: Yeah.
0: Censer smash, right? So what's he purifying with the censer? The earth. The earth. That's what he's using the incense to purify, right? Kind of a violent purification, right? But so that's the idea. But again, what is the incense? It's the prayers of the saints, right? So the imagery we saw with the seals was about authority. It was about Christ taking back authority over the whole creation, right? Authority, ultimately authority to judge. Now we're going to have another set of seven that we're approaching with the seven trumpets. This one isn't going to be focused on Christ's authority and his rule. This one is going to be focused more on ritual purification, right? Turning the creation, the earth, back into sacred space, right? Which it was originally. When you read Genesis 1, the 7 days are structured, are patterned after temple dedication rituals in the ancient Near East. When on the seventh day God rests, we tend to read that overly literally, right? Like God needed a break. He'd been working real hard, so he took it easy, right, for one day. But that rest is actually sat down, i.e. he's enthroned at the end of it within his temple, which is the whole cosmos. Okay. Temple got defiled. Temple's not doing so great right now. If we look at the whole world as supposed to be sacred space, right? But so that process is now beginning, right? Because previous to this, we had the saints in heaven. The temple of God is now this heavenly temple still, of which the one on earth was a copy. But what we're going to see as we progress now is that the earth is now going to become, right, the place where God dwells, the whole creation, not just the heavens. Verse 6, so the seven angels who had the seven trumpets prepared themselves to sound. Verse 7, the first angel sounded, meaning blew his trumpet, right? And I don't know for sure, but some of you may be picturing like the long skinny trumpet, like on top of a Mormon church or something. Gotta roll back. This is more like a shofar. Okay, right. This is like a ram's horn, like a shofar that they're blowing. The first angel sounded, and hail and fire followed, mingled with blood, and they were thrown to the earth, and a third of the trees were burned up, and all green grass was burned up. Okay, so did anybody? Did anybody recognize that phrase there? Hail and fire mingled with blood. Where that might have appeared in the Bible before. No? It's fire from heaven. Egypt. Plague on Egypt. Remember the hail and the fire that came down together on Egypt? And notice it takes out a third of the vegetable life, right?
1: And all the rest.
0: Yeah. Verse 8, then the second angel sounded, and something like a great mountain burning with fire was thrown into the sea, and a third of the sea became blood, and a third of the living creatures in the sea died, and a third of the ships were destroyed. Is that reminiscent to anybody of anything? Well, yeah, but plague on Egypt, right? Turn the water to blood. Verse 10, then the third angel sounded, and a great star fell from heaven, burning like a torch, and it fell on a third of the rivers and on the springs of water. The name of the star is Wormwood. A third of the waters became wormwood, and many men died from the water because it was made bitter. That's not directly one of the plagues on Egypt, but remember when they were wandering in Sinai? They come and they find the bitter water. Moses throws the wood into it, and it becomes sweet. This is the reverse, right? This is the reverse. And notice a third, right, again of the waters. Verse 12, then the fourth angel sounded, and a third of the sun was struck, a third of the moon, and a third of the stars, so that a third of them were darkened. A third of the day did not shine, and likewise the night. Okay. Remember the darkness over Egypt, right? One of the plagues. right? But we've got that third metaphor. And notice, this can't be all just going in order, right? Because remember, sixth seal? Remember, all the stars fell out of the sky? The sun was darkened and the moon turned to blood? And now it's back at only a third, right? So it's literally impossible to read this as like a literal succession of future events, right? We've got these cycles that overlap, right?
2: You know how much a cycle the saints go marching in? Movies turned to blood.
0: Verse 13, and I looked and I heard an angel flying through the midst of heaven, saying with a loud voice, "Woe, woe, woe to the inhabitants of the earth, because of the remaining blasts of the trumpet of the three angels who are about to sound." Okay. So we'll pause there. Talk about these. So now we get this. Oh, you're really in trouble. It's about to get worse. Right. So, as I said, we're coming through now from the perspective of purification. Right? This doesn't look like purification. This looks like the opposite. Right. Right. Because things keep getting smote, right? At least a third of them, right? We've got stuff falling out of the sky, right? Mountains and stars and meteors and, right? All of these things. But that third number is important. Because, well, there's no spoilers. People have read this before. So when we get into Revelation chapter 12, right, when we get to chapter 12, which we won't tonight, but when we get to chapter 12, we're going to see that the dragon, the serpent, the devil, throws a third of the stars of heaven down. And we're going to see some interesting things there in terms of that number and that third. Okay? But these thirds that we're seeing and the judgments we're seeing and the fact that they're associated with the plagues in Egypt is a tip-off. Because before the final plague comes on Egypt, right, the Passover, right, the death of the firstborn of Egypt, God comes to Moses and tells him what he's doing. He says he's going to do two things that night. The first thing he says is, that night he's going to judge all the gods of Egypt, right? Which is a good tip off that from the perspective of Exodus, at least, they're not fictional characters, right? God doesn't need to judge the Marvel Cinematic Universe, right? He doesn't need to judge Star Wars, right? It's fiction, okay? So the gods of Egypt are not fictional. They include Pharaoh, right? But there are demonic forces, there are demonic powers that have control of Egypt. Right, that the people of Egypt have followed, have worshipped, have given control over them and over Egypt. And God is coming to judge them because he's going to liberate not just his people from them, but potentially any of the Egyptians who want to. Right? Because the second thing he says he's going to do is he's going to make a distinction between the people of Egypt and the people of Israel. So what does he mean by that, right? Because obviously there was already kind of a distinction, right? Previous to that, when you read about the plagues didn't fall on the place, the land of Goshen, the place where the Israelites were living, right? So there was darkness over everywhere except where the Israelites were living, right? The water all turned to blood except where the Israelites were living. Frogs everywhere except where the Israelites were living, right? But we know from various parts of the story that the Israelites and the Egyptians were living right next to each other. It wasn't like only Israelites live here, Egyptians live other places. So the Egyptians who happened to live in Israelite neighborhoods lucked out when it came to plagues, right? Like, they got away, you know, scot-free. But now there's going to be a distinction, right? And the way God makes that distinction is with the Passover ritual. says, here's what you're to do. You're to get the lamb, drain the blood, use the blood to mark your door, eat it together, right? He gives them the instructions. And there are going to be people who follow that and people who don't follow that. And so that night, everyone who follows that is an Israelite. Doesn't matter their DNA, doesn't matter their skin color, doesn't matter any of that. Right? Anybody who doesn't follow that, those instructions, is an Egyptian. Again, doesn't matter their DNA, doesn't matter their skin color, doesn't matter who their great-great-great-great-grandfather was. If you celebrate the Passover, you're now an Israelite, right? And this carries over through the rest of the Torah, right? The way you become an Israelite is you go and you get circumcised and then you celebrate the Passover. It's right there in the Torah. That makes you, now you're an Israelite. Doesn't matter where you're from, right? If you're a woman, you can't get circumcised, so you marry a circumcised male and eat the Passover, right? That's what brings you in, right? So that's how this distinction is made between the people who are going to belong to God and the people who belong to those other spirits that are being judged, right? And so what St. John wants us to think here is of the plagues on Egypt and on that distinction, right? This is why we have a third, because there's a separation happening here, right? When God created originally, and that was his temple, as we were just saying, what was the first thing that defiled it? The devil, right? Got the snake walking around. It's not a literal snake, right? The serpent, right? The devil, right, is in there, right? So not only should Adam and Eve not have sort of gone with him on the whole tree thing, right, but they should have run him out of town. They should have protected and purified that sacred space. Should have thrown him out. Didn't. Right? Sided with him instead. Right? And then through their death, he ended up getting ownership rights. Right? So to purify the creation as sacred space, we've got to separate who's on which side. And if our number coming up in chapter 12 for the number of demonic spirits there are out there is a third, right, then people who have allegiance to them probably also going to be about a third, right? And so the plagues are falling on them, right? The plagues are falling on them. But if we think back to the plagues on Egypt, right? That distinction wasn't made till the very last one. Which means what? Which means if you're an Egyptian and you watch the first nine plagues, right, unfold, you watch Moses confronting Pharaoh and you say, you know what? I think Yahweh, the God of Israel, is the one I want to follow, right? I think I want to be one of these people. I think I want to leave Egypt with them. And when the Passover comes, you have the opportunity to do that.
2: Did word about Passover go to everybody then, and not just to Moses
0: yeah.
2: and friends?
0: Yeah, and we're told a mixed multitude comes out of Egypt.
2: Oh, okay.
0: They're people with Egyptian names.
1: Like Moses.
0: Yeah, yeah. But not just Moses.
1: No.
0: And not just Moses' immediate family, who all have Egyptian names. Right, so... Yeah, they're ethnically completely mixed from a DNA type perspective, right? God is creating a new people that didn't exist before. He says he's doing that, right? So that means those nine plagues could potentially have driven any of those people to repentance, right? Because I mean, why do this? In sequence, Right? We need to purify the earth. Okay, that's easy. Kill all the wicked. Done. Right? Purified. But that's not how God does it. Step by step. Right? And the people are observing, right? That angel with the woes is calling out to somebody. Right? Warning somebody about that it's about to get worse. Right? Now's the time to switch sides. Right? Now's the time to get over. So this is still, as we go, just like we saw with the seven seals and Christ taking his authority back, right? Every judgment is a call to repentance, right? It has the potential, the tribulation, has the ability to become the cause of repentance for people so that they can end up being part of that number with the white robes, right? And as we cycle through again now from this other perspective of sacred space, the same thing is true. Right? The same thing is true. That's why God doesn't just, boom, it's done. Right? But he extends this period to give these opportunities. Right? For repentance. Right? And there are a lot of fascinating things, as an aside before we finish, a lot of fascinating things with that a third number in history. Right? Like, it turns up a lot. The Black Plague. You know, the 30 Years War killed about a third, right? People, right? So that interestingly, that third number pops up here and there. And of course, as we said last time, there were people at all those times saying, look, a third of Europe was like this is it, right? But again, it's not literal. It's supposed to point us to, right, the fact that there are other spirits other than the Holy Spirit that are animating people and that people are following in this world, right? And God is not just about destroying them and punishing them for it, but he's about giving them the opportunity to repent until he reaches that point that we started out talking about tonight, right, where it needs to be brought to an end. And the time for repentance is closed. Right? But so that's what we see unfolding with these first four trumpets. And when we come back next time, next week, same bat time, same bat channel, we'll pick up at chapter 9 and do the final trumpets. And then we'll get into some more stuff. Enoch and Elijah showing back up. People eating books. Thank you, everybody.
3: 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Father Stephen's email address is wholecounsel@ancientfaith.com. 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
1: Poised between East and West, between Orthodox and Catholic, Lithuania, the last of Europe's pagan nations, did not forget its ancient tales, such as that of the giantess Neringa, Egle, Queen of Serpents, and the Iron Wolf. 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In The Wolf and the Cross, Father Andrew Stephen Damick and Deacon Seraphim Richard Rowland take a very personal pilgrimage into a land where history and legend have met and fused, where Orthodox Christians have lived as a minority for nearly seven centuries, their faith founded upon the blood of martyrs and the witness of dozens of saints. 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
2: The epistle reading is taken from St. Paul's letter to the Romans, chapter 12, verses 1 through 6. Brethren, I appeal to you by the mercies of God to present your bodies as a living sacrifice, holy and acceptable to God, which is your spiritual worship. Do not be conformed to this world, but be transformed by the renewal of your mind, that you may prove what is the will of God, what is good and acceptable and perfect. For by the grace given to me, I bid everyone among you not to think of himself more highly than he ought to think, but think with sober judgment, each according to the measure of faith which God has assigned him. For as in one body we may have members, and all the members do not have the same function, so we, though many, are one body in Christ, and individually members one of another. Having gifts that differ according to the grace given to us, let us use them. If prophecy, in proportion to our faith. The Gospel reading is taken from St. Matthew, chapter 10, verses 37 through 42, and chapter 11, verse 1. The Lord said, "He who loves father or mother more than me is not worthy of me, and he who loves son or daughter more than me is not worthy of me, and he who does not take his cross and follow me is not worthy of me. He who finds his life will lose it, and he who loses his life for my sake will find it. He who receives you receives me, and he who receives me receives him who sent me. He who receives a prophet because he is a prophet shall receive a prophet's reward, and he who receives a righteous man because he is a righteous man shall receive a righteous man's reward. And whoever gives to one of these little ones even a cup of cold water because he is a disciple, truly I say to you, he shall not lose his reward." And when Jesus had finished instructing his 12 disciples, he went on from there to teach and preach in other cities.
3: This is Daily Orthodox Scriptures for Kids with Father Alexis Corey. We're glad you're with us for this journey.
4: Welcome. I'm Father Alexis, and we are going to be reading through the Bible together. And I've got some friends that will be helping us. So let's get started.
5: Hey, hey, here we are, episode 385. Well, you know the apostle brothers James and John from the Gospels we've been reading. Well, we have the reader brothers James and John too. John read chapter 1 of John's Gospel, and James is here to record this chapter. They were having a snowstorm when we recorded. Let's go to James now.
6: And there he is. There's James. Hey, James, how are you?
7: Good.
6: It's good to see you again. I heard you're going to have a lot of snow tomorrow.
7: Well, usually it's a snowstorm.
6: Yeah.
7: And plus, it's not only a pajama day. We're going to drink our chocolate.
6: Oh. So there's no school tomorrow because of the snowstorm?
7: Yeah.
6: But can you have hot chocolate at home?
7: Yeah.
6: So you can still be in your pajamas and have hot chocolate?
7: Yeah.
6: But it's not the same, is it?
7: Yeah, because at school we're going to play some games. You're going to, you know. And plus, we had, so usually on Mondays we have like nothing. And on Tuesdays we have art. And on Wednesdays we have gym. Thursdays we have gym. And on Friday we have art. So tomorrow we have art and I really like art.
6: But you're going to miss it.
7: Yeah.
6: They already canceled school.
7: Yeah, but even though I'm going to play in the snow tomorrow, I might be shoveling and playing in the snow with my dad.
6: Okay. You'll play shoveling. That's a good way to get your kids to shovel. You say it's a game. Here's a shovel. Let's play the game called shoveling.
7: Yeah.
6: Well, very good. You have a smart dad.
7: I did not mean to say that, but yeah.
6: Now, are you a mitten person or a glove person?
7: I think both. When it's snowy, I get my gloves because I like to play in the snow. But when it's not that much snow, like only piles of snow, I get my my mittens to play like soccer because we have like 3 courts of soccer in my school, and then on the wall of the school there's another net that are drawn 2 nets beside each other.
6: Oh, well, wow. It sounds like you have that all figured out. That's really good. Well, I'm excited to have you back reading for us. What will we be reading today?
7: John chapter 4.
6: And the verses?
7: Verses 1 through 26.
6: Superb. Let's get started.
7: Therefore, when the Lord knew that the Pharisees had heard that Jesus made and baptized more disciples than John, though Jesus himself did not baptize but his disciples, he left Judea and departed again to Galilee. But he needed to go through Samaria. So he came to a city of Samaria, which is called Sychar, near the plot of ground that Jacob gave to his son Joseph. Now Jacob's well was there. Jesus, therefore, being wearied from his journey, sat thus by the well. It was about the 6th hour. A woman of Samaria came to draw water. Jesus said to her, "Give me a drink." For his disciples had gone away into the city to buy food. Then the woman of Samaria said to him, "How is it that you, being a Jew, ask a drink from me, a Samaritan woman? For Jews have no dealing with Samaritans." Jesus answered and said to her, "If you knew the gift of God and who it is who says to you, 'Give me a drink,' you would have asked him and he would have given you living water." The woman said to him, "Sir, you have nothing to draw with, and the well is deep. Where then do you get that living water? Are you greater than our father Jacob, who gave us this well and drank from it himself, as well as his sons and his livestock?" Jesus answered and said to her, "Whoever drinks of this water will thirst again. But whoever drinks of the water that I shall give him will never thirst. But the water that I shall give him will become in him a fountain of water springing up into everlasting life." The woman said to him, "Sir, give me this water that I may not thirst, nor come here to draw." Jesus said to her, "Go call your husband and come here." The woman answered and said, "I have no husband." Jesus said to her, "You have well said, 'I have no husband,' for you have had 5 husbands, and the one whom you now have is not your husband. In that you spoke truly." The woman said to him, "Sir, I perceive that you are a prophet. Our father worshipped on this mountain, and you Jews say that in Jerusalem is the place where one ought to worship." Jesus said to her, "Woman, believe me, the hour is coming when you will neither on this mountain nor in Jerusalem worship the Father. You worship what you do not know. We know what we worship, for salvation is of the Jews. But the hour is coming, and now is, when the true worshipers will worship the Father in spirit and truth. For the Father is seeking such to worship him. God is spirit, and those who worship him must worship in spirit and truth. The woman said to him, I know the Messiah is coming, who is called Christ. When he comes, he will tell us all things. Jesus said to her, I who speak to you am he.
6: Very nice, James. Thank you. Jesus met a woman from Samaria. As we heard in the gospel reading, usually Jewish people did not talk to Samaritan people, but Jesus didn't care about those human customs. That wasn't God's custom. And we find out the woman had a difficult life and was married many times. This too might stop someone from wanting to talk to her, but Jesus did not care about that. He knew that she was a person who had spiritual injuries, and he was able to bring healing to her. That's why he said he could give her living water, water that would fill her with a joyful and abundant life. He didn't mean he was going to pour her a glass of this living water like some magic potion. He meant that trusting him was like being filled with everything she would need to give her true life, the life she was missing through her own sadness and difficult past. And Jesus promises to give us living water. When we trust in him, we are also filled with life, and we are given strength to live the life he's called us to. So thanks, James, for reading for us today. I'm Father Alexis, and remember, Christ is in our midst.
7: He is and ever shall be.
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1: Welcome to the Daily Orthodox Scriptures. I'm Father Alexis, and we are reading through the Scriptures each day of the year using the Orthodox Study Bible. Our readings today will be from 1 Maccabees chapter 13, verse 12, through chapter 14, verse 24, Psalm 19, Proverbs chapter 3, verses 28 through 32, and Acts chapter 20, verses 17 through 38. Jonathan has now been captured by Trypho. His brother Simon finds himself in the position of leading the Jewish people to safety and protection. But Trypho is holding Jonathan and is threatening to kill him if Simon disobeys. Simon is going to be put in a difficult and dangerous position to save his brother or to save his people. Let's begin. 1 Maccabees chapter 13 verse 12 through chapter 14 verse 24. Meanwhile, Trypho left from Ptolemais with a large force to come into the land of Judah. Jonathan accompanied him under guard. Now Simon set up camp in Adida opposite the plain. When Trypho heard that Simon had risen up in place of his brother Jonathan, and was about to face him in battle, he sent men to him, saying, "We are detaining your brother Jonathan because of the silver he owed the royal treasury, and for which he is responsible. Now send 100 talents of silver and 2 of his sons as hostages, that when he is freed he will not rise up against us, and then we will free him." Simon sensed they were speaking to him deceitfully, but he sent for the silver and the sons, lest he arouse great hostility among the people, for they might say, "Because Simon did not give him the money and the sons, Jonathan perished." Then he sent the sons and the 100 talents. But Trypho acted with deceit and would not free Jonathan. Later Trypho arrived to invade Judah to destroy it, and they encircled around the road leading to Adora. But Simon and his army advanced along opposite him every place he went. Then men from the citadel sent ambassadors to Trypho, urging him to come to them through the desert and send food for them. Trypho then prepared all his cavalry to come, but there was a heavy snowfall that night, and he could not march through the deep snow. Instead, he departed and went into Gilead. But when he came near Bascama, he slew Jonathan and buried him there. Then Trypho turned and went to his own country. Simon sent men and gathered the remains of his brother Jonathan and buried him in Modin, the city of his fathers. All Israel mourned him with great lament for many days. Simon also built up the tomb of his father and brothers with polished stone in front and back, making it high enough to be seen. He then built 7 pyramids, one opposite the other, for his father and his mother and his 4 brothers. Around these pyramids he made engines of war, building massive pillars around them, and upon these pillars he placed suits of armor for a perpetual memorial, and alongside the suits of armor he made carved ships, so they could be seen by everyone sailing the sea. This tomb, which he made in Modin, exists until this day. Now Trypho also dealt wickedly with young Antiochus the king and murdered him. Then he became king in his place and wore the crown of Asia, bringing great adversity to the land. Simon thus strengthened the fortresses in Judea, surrounding them with high towers and with thick walls and gates and bolts, storing provisions in the fortresses. Also, Simon selected men and sent them to King Demetrius to bring relief for the country, for all Trypho's actions were violent. Then the king sent him a positive answer and wrote him this letter: "King Demetrius, to Simon the high priest, friend of kings, and to the elders and the Jewish nation, Greetings. We received the crown of gold and the palm branch you sent. We are ready to declare general peace with you and to order our officials to cancel your taxes. Indeed, all the grants we made to you stay intact, and let the fortresses you built remain in your keeping. We also forgive the mistakes committed up to the present day as well, and remove the crown tax you owe. If any other tax has been exacted in Jerusalem, let it be no longer exacted. If some of your men are suited for enrollment in our bodyguard, let them be enrolled, and may there be peace among us. The yoke of the Gentiles was lifted from Israel in the 170th year. Then the people began to record in their letters and contracts, in the first year of Simon, the great high priest, and commander and ruler of the Jews. In those days, Simon camped at Gazara, surrounding it with soldiers. He also built an engine of war, brought it to the city, and struck and seized one tower. Then the men in the siege engine jumped out and ran into the city, and there was a great commotion in Gazara. The men in the city also climbed up onto the wall with their wives and children, tearing their clothes and crying with a loud voice, pleading with Simon to make peace with them. They said, "Treat us not according to our evil deeds, but according to your mercy." So Simon made an agreement with them and ceased waging war against them. But he cast them out of the city and purified the houses that contained idols. Thus he entered Gazara with hymns and blessings. He also cast out all uncleanness from it and settled men there who would keep the law. Then he fortified it and built a dwelling there for himself. But the men in the citadel at Jerusalem were prevented from coming and going in the region to buy and to sell. So they were extremely hungry. Even the strong among them were dying of hunger. When they called out to Simon to be at peace with them, he did so and then cast them out from there, purifying the citadel from its defilements. They entered it on the 23rd day of the second month of the 171st year with praise and palm branches and with lyres, cymbals, and stringed instruments and with hymns and songs because a great enemy had been defeated and cast out of Israel. Thus Simon ordered that each year they should commemorate this day with jubilation. When the Temple Mount was fortified along with the citadel, he himself and his men lived there. Then Simon noted that his son John had reached adulthood, so he appointed him commander of all the army, and he lived in Gazara. Then in the 172nd year, King Demetrius gathered his troops and went into Media to enlist help for himself to wage war against Trypho. When Arsacius, king of Persia and Media, learned that Demetrius had entered his borders, he sent one of his officers to capture him alive. So he set out and attacked the camp of Demetrius and captured him and brought him to Arsacius, who put him in prison. The land of Judah was peaceful all the days of Simon, and he sought the good of his nation, and his leadership and his glory pleased them all his days. Then in all his glory he took Joppa for a harbor and made an entrance to the islands of the sea. He enlarged his nation's borders and gained control of his country. He also gathered many captives and ruled Gazara and Beth-Zur and the citadel. When he removed from it the uncleanness and no one opposed him, they farmed their land in peace and the land gave forth its produce and the trees of the plain their fruit. Elders sat in the streets, talking together of good things, and the young men wore the glories and apparel of war. He supplied the cities with food and furnished them with weapons of defense until his fame spread to the ends of the earth. He established peace in the land, and Israel rejoiced with great delight. Each one sat under his vine and fig tree, and no one made them afraid. He caused war to cease in the land, and kings were defeated in those days. He fortified all the humble among his people. He demanded adherence to the law and removed all the lawless and evil men. He beautified the sanctuary and multiplied the vessels of the sanctuary. When it was heard in Rome and as far away as Sparta that Jonathan had died, they were in great sorrow. But when they heard that his brother Simon had been made high priest in his place and was ruling over the land and the cities in it, they wrote to him on bronze plaques to renew the friendship and alliance they had built with him and with his brothers Judas and Jonathan. These tablets were read before all the people gathered in Jerusalem. This is a copy of the letters the Spartans sent. The leaders and the city of the Spartans, to Simon, the high priest, and the elders and the priests, and to all the Jewish people, our brothers, greetings. The ambassadors who were sent by you to our people told us about your glory and honor, and we were overjoyed at their coming. So we recorded what was said by them in our public decrees as follows: Numenius, son of Antiochus, and Antipater, the son of Jason, ambassadors of the Jews, came to renew their friendship with us. Our citizens were pleased to receive them honorably and to place a copy of their words in the public archives, so the people of the Spartans might have a record of them. They also sent a copy of this to Simon the high priest. Later, Simon dispatched Numenius to Rome with a large gold shield that weighed 1,000 minas to verify the alliance with them. Psalm 19. May the Lord hear you in the day of affliction. May the name of the God of Jacob defend you. May he send you help from his holy place, and may he support you from Zion. May he remember every sacrifice of yours, and may your whole burnt offering be honored. May he give you according to your heart. May he fulfill all your counsel. We will greatly rejoice in your salvation, and in the name of our God we will be magnified. Now I know the Lord has saved his anointed. He will hear him from his holy heaven. The salvation of his right hand is mighty. Some glory in chariots, some in horses, but in the name of the Lord our God we shall be magnified. Their feet were tied together, so they fell, but we rose up and were restored. O Lord, save your King, and hear us in the day we call upon you. Proverbs chapter 3, verses 28 through 32. And do not be afraid of intimidation when it comes upon you, nor of the attack of the ungodly when it comes at you. For the Lord will be over all your ways, and he will plant your feet firmly, that you may not be shaken. Do not withhold doing good to the needy, when you may give a helping hand. Do not say, when you are able to do good, "Come back tomorrow, and I will give you something." For you do not know what the next day will bring forth. Do not devise evil things against your friend who dwells beside you and trusts in you. Acts chapter 20, verses 17 through 38. From Miletus he sent to Ephesus and called for the elders of the church. And when they had come to him, he said to them, "You know from the first day that I came to Asia, in what manner I always lived among you, serving the Lord with all humility, with many tears and trials which happened to me by the plotting of the Jews, how I kept back nothing that was helpful, but proclaimed it to you, and taught you publicly and from house to house, testifying to Jews and also to Greeks, repentance toward God and faith toward our Lord Jesus Christ. And see, now I go bound in the Spirit to Jerusalem, not knowing the things that will happen to me there, except that the Holy Spirit testifies in every city, saying that chains and tribulations await me. But none of these things move me, nor do I count my life dear to myself, so that I may finish my race with joy, and the ministry which I receive from the Lord Jesus to testify to the gospel of the grace of God. And indeed, now I know that you all, among whom I have gone preaching the kingdom of God, will see my face no more. Therefore, I testify to you this day that I am innocent of the blood of all men, for I have not shunned to declare to you the whole counsel of God. Therefore, take heed to yourselves and to all the flock, among which the Holy Spirit has made you overseers, to shepherd the church of God which he purchased with his own blood. For I know this, that after my departure, savage wolves will come in among you, not sparing the flock. Also from among yourselves men will rise up, speaking perverse things to draw away the disciples after themselves. Therefore watch, and remember that for 3 years I did not cease to warn everyone night and day with tears. So now, brethren, I commend you to God and to the word of his grace, which is able to build you up and give you an inheritance among all those who are sanctified. I have coveted no one's silver or gold or apparel. Yes, you yourselves know that these hands have provided for my necessities and for those who were with me. I have shown you in every way, by laboring like this, that you must support the weak. And remember the words of the Lord Jesus, that he said, "It is more blessed to give than to receive." And when he had said these things, he knelt down and prayed with them all. Then they all wept freely and fell on Paul's neck and kissed him, sorrowing most of all for the words which he spoke, that they would see his face no more. And they accompanied him to the ship. As Paul plans to leave Ephesus, he tells the people that this will be the last time he sees them, and then he gives them some final words. He lets them know that he is expecting persecution and imprisonment in his future, and that he's not sorry for whatever befalls him. Here we see Paul looking at his life and his role as an apostle from a heavenly perspective. He does what he does, not from a desire for earthly success, but to share the goodness of the gospel for the people's eternal benefit. If this life was all that there was, he would act differently. But knowing that God has something even better in store for us gave him the courage to face whatever he must. He is not telling them that if they trust God, all will go well with them in this life. But if they trust God, no matter what happens, they will be able to endure it and even rejoice in it, knowing that they are serving God and their neighbor in love, knowing that they are fulfilling their purpose as human beings, and knowing that they will enjoy eternity in the presence of God. This is a hard message, but it's the message that Paul eventually came to believe and speak. He came from a place of brokenness and anger to a place of healing and peace. He wasn't a perfect man, but in his own personality, biting at times, he came to

0: Family Matters, empowering marriages and families in the faith. The Center for Family Care, a ministry of the Greek Orthodox Archdiocese, nurtures and empowers families, helping them navigate the joys and challenges of life. Its ministry focuses on equipping families to apply the teachings and practices of the Orthodox faith to every dimension of their lives. This podcast will feature interviews, reflections, book reviews, and narratives that will encourage dialogue and strengthen families.
1: Presbyteria Carrie Pappas of the Center for Family Care, and today I'm interviewing Presbyteria Pat Tsagalakis on the topic of gratitude. Since this is National Gratitude Month and culminating in the celebration of the American Feast of Thanksgiving, it's a month where the Center for Family Care is spotlighting gratitude and Thanksgiving. And it's really a pleasure to have you with us today, Pat.
2: Thank you.
1: The reason I actually asked Presbyteria Pat to be interviewed was because every time I have been with her, and this happened really early on after I had first met her, I sensed a real heart of gratitude. And then I was present when she did some teaching on gratitude that really impacted me. And as soon as we decided as a department that we were going to do a podcast on gratitude, I immediately thought of Pat. Presbyteria Pat is the Assistant Director of the Family Wellness Ministry for the Metropolis of San Francisco. She's a passionate advocate for family ministry and works to empower both clergy and lay leaders to cultivate vibrant, Christ-centered communities that strengthen marriages and that deepen family and church connections. She's a graduate of the University of Michigan, a retired music educator who continues to chant and sing, and she brings the joy of music now to underserved communities with her sister. Presbyteria Pat is married to Father Tom Tsagalakis, who serves as the priest at Holy Apostles Greek Orthodox Church in Shoreline, Washington. Together, they embrace their newest and most joyful blessing, gift, and role as Yaya and Papul, grandmother and grandfather, and cherish the blessings of becoming first-time grandparents. So, Pat, the older I get, the more I realize how foundational gratitude is to our life in Christ. Yet, it's not just something that happens. It needs to be learned and cultivated. And I even wonder if it's a matter of spiritual discipline. Please offer some thoughts on cultivating gratitude as a baptized Orthodox Christian seeking to live a life faithful to Jesus Christ.
2: Thanks, Presbyteria Carrie. It is my joy to be with you today. I think you're right. Gratitude doesn't just happen. It needs to be cultivated and practiced in order to become an intrinsic part of our inner being. Don't we all wish that we could give up complaining and all of our negative thoughts and live purely with a grateful and humble heart? But sometimes it's not always so easy. And you know, as I've entered my 60s, I've noticed that my eyesight is changing, and now I need my readers to see things differently.
1: That happened to me in my early 40s. So you got a few more years than I did.
2: My ophthalmologist told me that it would happen at 45, but now it's happening at 60.
1: Wow.
2: And now I'm just going, reaching for what pair of glasses that I need, right? And so it's just this humbling reminder that sometimes this clarity in our life does not come naturally. And sometimes we just need a little help to see things differently. So a while back, I was behind a car that had a bumper.

0: sticker, and the bumper sticker read, "Change the way you look at things, and the things you look at change." And I stopped and I kind of meditated on the powerful message of those words. And I thought, if I could live my life in the lens of gratitude, it could make a profound difference to me and to those around me. And no doubt, all of life's problems, our stress, our disappointments, all the tough stuff we go through can really blur our vision. But if we choose to put on this lens of gratitude, we can begin to see things differently. Not perfectly, but more clearly. Gratitude doesn't erase the hard things, it reframes them. And so we just kind of have to think about daily, am I choosing to, like the scripture said, in all circumstances give thanks, not because it's easy, but because God is with us in everything.
1: So, how would you say you learned to have this heart of gratitude? And it's something that really stands out about you.
0: Well, I give credit to my parents. My parents were amazing examples. Being from immigrant families, they really recognized how blessed they were to live in America, surrounded by good people and good friends. And they simply cultivated an attitude of gratitude in our home. And we felt safe, we felt seen, and we felt loved. And my dad always emphasized that there was just beauty and goodness in the world, and to look at everything through that lens. The glass was always half full, and even more so, the cup poured over. And I realized that a lot of families aren't like this. In many circumstances, like how my husband, Father Tom, grew up, finding gratitude was much more of a challenge. You know, they grew up poor, they didn't have a car, and they had to take the bus everywhere. And they really struggled. And I think it's in that struggle, when things are difficult, when things are tough, when our relationships are strained, or when life doesn't go our way, if we can stop, reflect, and pull ourselves back to see where we can find, where we can reach for gratitude, that we can make that choice and it can transform our lives.
1: That is a really important word, that gratitude is a choice that we make. And I grew up in a home where the glass was usually half empty. And so there wasn't this real sense of being grateful for everything we did have, but oftentimes looking at what we didn't have. So as I entered into adulthood and as I've gotten older, I've realized more and more that gratitude doesn't come to me really naturally. It's something I've had to work at, and I've had to be very intentional and deliberate about it. And it wasn't passed on similarly as it was in your home.
0: And I think it's important to think about what are the chains we want to break in our own past, our families, to see how we want to cultivate gratitude in our own families and embrace that idea that you can make a difference in your family culture. And hopefully, when we ask our kids, okay, what are three words that, you know, defined your family? One of them might be that we lived with gratitude.
1: Would that it be that all families would be able to say that? That would be wonderful. So what would you say in terms of scripture, the teachings in the life of the church, that as you have cultivated and chosen gratitude, even though it's something that comes more naturally to you than perhaps it does to me, what has inspired you to cultivate this growing heart of gratitude and thanksgiving?
0: As Orthodox Christians, we get to participate in the divine liturgy. Our only response to God is Ekklesia in Thanksgiving, right? Through the Eucharist, the bread and the wine, God turns and returns it as his very life. And every prayer, every hymn, every prostration is our way of really saying thank you to God. And I love that in our Orthodox tradition, gratitude isn't just a feeling. It's a true response. It's the Eucharistic life in giving thanks. And then we think about St. John Chrysostom and how he would say, even in sorrow, we say glory to God in all things. Echoing that gratitude becomes a way of seeing. The lens through which we recognize God is present, alive, and loving, even in our darkness. To stop to notice the little things. The sun rises, the sun sets. What a gift we get every single day. We can also make prayers of thanksgiving part of our prayer rule. When I use my Komboschini, after I've said the Jesus prayer, knot by knot, I can express to God what I'm grateful for.
1: Some ideas about how to begin the day with the heart of gratitude?
0: Well, I know two presbyteras, Presbytera Nikki, Presbytera Georgia, who told me this story that every single morning they would wake up to their mother singing, you know, this is the day that the Lord has made. Let us rejoice and be glad in it. And, you know, from Psalm 118. And they said what an impact that morning wake up was with their mom. And within our families, it's a gift to verbalize our gratitude, making it a habit to say thank you, letting your spouse know how much you appreciate their efforts around the home, sacrifices they make, and all that they do to support your family. Make it a habit to compliment one another and tell your kids when you see them doing something beautiful, I'm so grateful for the way you were playing together and how you were sharing, recognizing with gratitude the kindness they're showing each other.
1: And how much better for us to be saying to our children, not so much, I'm proud of you, but I'm so grateful to God for you and what you did.
0: Yes. Verbalizing things is super important.
1: Yes.
0: And I also think as a family, there's this sacred place around the family dinner table where we can ask and invite questions. And I always think it's just great to ask our kids, give me three things you're thankful for today, or who did something kind today and what did it make you feel? Just opening up space for conversations to connect about the importance of gratitude.
1: And that just being a natural part of the everyday engagement of family life. And it not be anything exceptional, but something that's just part of the fabric of our lives together and in the family. And also in marriages, sometimes when I'm working with couples and they might be a little bit distressed in their marriage or even a lot distressed, I one of the first things I encourage them to do is each evening to express three things about their spouse that they've been thankful for on that particular day. Even if it's as small as, my husband remembered to take out the garbage today without my reminding him. You know, small things and the big things, but it just helps to cultivate a more positive relationship and more positive communication between husband and wife rather than focusing on the negative things. And sometimes it can really break a bad cycle and begin healing. So
0: I agree with you. And I think when we actually can look at one another and see each other and hear each other and notice one another, and if that is coupled with a response of appreciation,
1: yes,
0: makes the biggest difference.
1: So you've mentioned a more beautiful morning routine of remembering the passage from the Psalms, rise and shine and give God the glory, a regular rhythm of expressing thanks to God and even directly asking our kids, what are three things you have to be thankful for today? A culture in the home of thanking God and expressing gratitude when we see our children or our spouse doing something that is good and that's positively impacting other people. Any other thoughts about cultivating gratitude in the home in a very deliberate way so that it become part of the real fabric of the home?
0: Well, I don't know about you, Prez Carrie, but did you have to write thank you notes?
1: Yes.
0: It was drilled into us whenever we were given a gift or if we shared a lovely meal at a friend's home. It was important to remember to thank our friends and family with a handwritten thank you note.
1: Yes.
0: And while we're speaking about writing, I know many people find it so helpful to keep a gratitude journal by their bed. You know, by intentionally dedicating a few minutes each day to write down positive experiences of what we're grateful for, it kind of acts as a mental corrective lens, and it forces us to actively search for the good, training our brains over time to notice more positive than negatives. Even during some of the toughest days, if we can seek out, what was I grateful for? Can make a difference. Mm-hmm. And plus, then we have pages of documented history of goodness, and we can look back and remember all the ways we've grown, how grace and thanksgiving have shown up in our daily lives.
1: Mm-hmm.
0: And my husband has always been somebody who walks by somebody and asks them their name, whether that were at a restaurant or a homeless man on the street. What's your name? And I think Jesus does that. He starts with recognizing and asking people by name who they are. His example of calling everyone by name has made such an impact on me because, like the Good Samaritan, we go there and we see them and we see their inherent worth and their divine connection. And when we do this, we recognize and appreciate Christ himself.
1: Mm-hmm.
0: So these acts of kindness are really an extension of the liturgy after the liturgy.
1: Yeah, and if we begin to look at all the kindnesses that we receive and the kindnesses that we have the opportunity to extend to others as acts of gratitude, mm-hmm. Our hearts grow in gratitude. I mean, it's just all interconnected. So
0: absolutely. Yeah. Our hearts grow. And so, again, if we can change the way we look at things, the
1: yes.
0: things we look at change.
1: Well, today we had Presbytera Pat Sagalakis with us. Thank you so much, Pat. This was very helpful to me. And I hope for those who are listening that you've picked up on some things that you can put into practice this month and continue these practices throughout the year. Thank you, Pat.
0: You're very welcome. Thank you.
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2: Ancient Near Eastern texts such as the Baal cycle portray the pagan god Baal as a rebel, the hero of a revolution, worshipped and glorified for his long string of victories. In The Baal Book, A Biography of the Devil, Father Stephen DeYoung shows that the Hebrew scriptures consciously turn the Baal story on its head, depicting him as a failed and defeated rebel who nonetheless tries to steal the glory that belongs to Almighty God. 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

0: to God. This is the weekly podcast of Father Stephen Freeman from St. Anne Orthodox Church in Oak Ridge, Tennessee, and the author of the popular Glory to God for All Things blog site. Here is Father Stephen.
1: God's being and actions are one. I'll repeat that. God's being and actions are one. This is essentially the teaching of the church on the topic of the divine energies. When I read discussions about this on the internet or wherever, it seems to get lost in the twists and turns of medieval metaphysics or passes into the territory of seeing the uncreated light. Both approaches are, for me, unhelpful in that they seem to obscure something that should be far more transparent. Some of the obscurity comes from the use of the word energies. It's the literal Greek term, energeia, but it conjures up some pretty problematic images in a post-Einstein world. I remember when I first read about the divine energies, my mind wandered over to some vision of God sending out rays and beams of radiating light and such. I mean, the focus of the uncreated light in the transfiguration of Christ on the Holy Mount probably helped nurture that reading and understanding. But it's also misleading. Another simple term for energies, energeia in the Greek, is actions or doings. It's literally what the word means, the doings. The root of the Greek word simply means doing. Indeed, it is most often translated as deed or work. Workings would be another accurate way of rendering energies. And understanding this points us towards the heart of the church's proclamation. Who God is and what God does are not two separate things. God acting is God. His actions are not a means of hiding himself. Instead, they are a means of his self-revelation. Indeed, this is the heart of the church's teaching on the energies. The church says that God can be fully known in his energies, but cannot be known in his essence, that is, in the heart of his being. We cannot pierce beneath the veil and see or comprehend the very essence, the ousia of God. He is God, ineffable, inconceivable, invisible, incomprehensible, in the words of St. John Chrysostom that we hear every Sunday in the liturgy. However, he can be known and participated in his energies, his actions, his doings. And it is this that St. Paul references when he says in Romans 1:20, he says, "For since the creation of the world, God's invisible attributes are clearly seen, being understood by the things that are made, even his eternal power and Godhead." But how do we encounter God's actions? Are we looking for him to part the waters or move the sun backwards? Archbishop Alexander Galitsin, it's my bishop, paraphrases Dionysius the Areopagite, who wrote and said, "Providence is God so far as the creature is concerned." I'll repeat that. Providence is God so far as the creature is concerned, and all things share somehow in providence as their universal source and cause. The divine providence is in all things, and no one of the things which exist are without it. Now, much of what Dionysius says about providence is under the heading of the divine names. God's creating, his sustaining, his working towards goodness, nurture, love, etc., and all the names by which he makes himself known, Ancient of Days, King of Kings, like that, all these things are his providence, his goodwill working in all things. And it is in these actions, or names, as Dionysius calls him, that he makes himself known to us. So I'll now come down from the clouds and try to get practical. We live in the midst of the providence of God. That we exist and how we exist are his providence. Everything around us reflects the working of His goodwill towards our well-being and salvation. So St. Paul will describe it like this in Ephesians, the first chapter. He says, "The mystery of God's will, according to His good pleasure, which He purposed in Himself, that in the dispensation of the fullness of times, He might gather together in one all things in Christ, both which are in heaven and which are on earth in Him." Now, of course, we encounter any number of difficulties and hardships, things that seem to work the opposite of our well-being and salvation. And those actions of human freedom are not considered God's providence, but even with these things, God's providential working makes our well-being and salvation possible, such that St. Paul can say, "For those who love God and are called according to His purpose, all things work together for good." So, in every direction and every way, we encounter God's divine energies, His working things together on our behalf, or on behalf of all and for all. There's a path towards seeing these actions, these energies, the practice of continual thanksgiving for all things. Now, it is the giving of thanks that reveals to the heart the hidden work of God. I'll say that again. It is the giving of thanks that reveals to the heart the hidden work of God. It is a practice that silences the passions and, as an expression of our human energies, it unites us with the very providence for which we give thanks. In holy baptism, when the candidate responds, "I do unite myself to Christ," there is an agreement that my life is His and His life is mine. It says that God's goodwill manifest supremely and definitively in the life, death, and resurrection of Christ is my will as well. We confess that our lives, together with their purpose and meaning, are revealed in the goodwill of God as it unfolds. And this is hard. When what unfolds is pleasing, the giving of thanks is easy. In fact, almost meaningless. Anyone would agree to their own pleasure. When circumstances run counter to our own wishes or pleasure, the giving of thanks becomes increasingly difficult and often provokes the passions within us. The difficulty and contradiction obscure and hide the goodwill that is at work. Here, it's useful to understand human energies. Though unlike God, we cannot now make the identification between our being and our energies, our life and our actions. They are nonetheless potentially so. This comes when our actions, our energies, reflect and act in union with our being. That is, when we act in accordance with our true nature. In many ways, this is the very heart of Orthodox moral teaching. Those things that we are commanded to do in the commandments of Christ are, in fact, the very truth of our nature and being. St. Gregory of Nyssa stated this most profoundly when he observed that human beings are, he said, mud that has been commanded to become a god. All of the commandments of Christ are just so. He'll say, "Be perfect, even as your Father in heaven is perfect," Matthew 5:48. And he will say, "Love your enemies, do good and lend, hoping for nothing in return, and your reward will be great, and you will be sons of the Most High. For He is kind to the unthankful and evil. Therefore be merciful, just as your Father also is merciful." That's in Luke 6. When our actions are in true agreement with that which we are created to be, there is a wholeness and a harmony in our existence. We are transformed. For our being and our actions are themselves in agreement with the very actions, the energies of God. It is in this transformation that we come to see ourselves as we truly are and to know God as He truly is. The most fundamental action that we can offer towards divine providence and thus towards the divine energies is to give thanks always, everywhere, for all things. Or give thanks as much as our heart allows us. As we offer thanks from the heart, we unite ourselves with the gracious providence of God. In doing this, our doing is indeed the energies of our existence, and they rightly express the true heart of each of us. For we were created to give thanks. It's the very substance of our priesthood, that which we call the priesthood of all believers. We are created to be priests of creation before God through giving voice to the thanks that is rendered to Him by all creation. So it has to be understood that our energies are not just a mental concept, a thought. They are the true efforts, the union of mind, body, and soul acting in concert. Extended towards the truth, they share and participate in that truth. Our yes to God and His actions sounds in harmony with the yes of all creation as it groans in travail, as Paul describes it in Romans 8. Indeed, the travail of creation is precisely its own eager longing for the final yes of humanity to God. St. Gregory of Nyssa once said, "Man is a musical composition, a wonderfully written hymn to powerful creative activity." Indeed, he discusses the activity of singing, of offering praise as a path to union with God. And I offer a quote here that says, Gregory likens the whole of the original creation to a dance and chorus, which look to the one choir master, that is God, interpreting his song in harmony. Yet sin introduced disharmony and removed human beings from this chorus. Only through Jesus Christ and after trials of purifying hardship are human persons restored to the chorus and the dance. What a magnificent image. Wonderful, wonderful image. The purifying hardship is for me an apt description of the initial contradictions we encounter in perceiving divine providence. Saint Joseph the Patriarch, you know, with the multicolored dream coat, endured terrible hardships, betrayed by his brothers, taken into exile, slavery, then being falsely accused and imprisoned. But in the final confrontation with his brothers, after his life had been used for the salvation of Egypt, as well as his own family, he says to his brothers, "But as for you, you meant evil against me, but God meant it for good, in order to bring it about as it is this day, to save many people alive." Genesis, it's in the 50th chapter. And if you think about the story of Joseph, we don't have anywhere in that story an account of Joseph complaining. He just does. He seems to be even wherever he is. He clearly is moving in the harmony and music of the providence of God, till at last he can sing that wonderful song before his brothers, that you meant it to me for evil, but God meant it to me for good. This very confession of faith is something that we could say to every difficult circumstance in our life, to say to that circumstance, "You meant it to me for evil, but God means this to me for good." This very confession of faith has about it the mystery and paradox of Pascha itself. For the whole of our existence is, in fact, the Lord's Pascha written into our lives. Christ is living his Pascha in us. St. Maximus the Confessor wrote and said, "Whoever understands the mystery of the cross understands the mystery of all things." So our life, if you want to know the meaning and purpose of our life, it is the Lord's Pascha. The world and everything around us is the Lord's Pascha. Christ himself and his disciples, we are told, in that first Holy Week, sang a psalm as they went from the upper room to the Garden of Gethsemane. It represents Christ's own song to the Father, the hymn of Pascha. He's going to the Mount of Olives with his disciples, and he knows that he will be betrayed there and given over to the hands of evil men, and that they will abuse him, they will beat him, and then they will slay him on the cross. And yet he sings. And what he sings, we know from Jewish tradition, would have been Psalm 118, the last of the Passover Psalms. And no doubt, creation was singing with him. And what does the psalm say? Oh, give thanks to the Lord, for he is good, for his mercy endures forever. Let Israel now say, his mercy endures forever. Let the house of Aaron now say, his mercy endures forever. Let those who fear the Lord now say, his mercy endures forever. I called on the Lord in distress. The Lord answered me and set me in a broad place. The Lord is on my side. I will not fear. What can man do to me? The Lord is for me among those who help me. Therefore, I shall see my desire on those who hate me. It is better to trust in the Lord than to put confidence in man. It is better to trust in the Lord than to put confidence in princes. All nations surrounded me, but in the name of the Lord I destroyed them. They surrounded me, yes, they surrounded me, but in the name of the Lord I will destroy them. They surrounded me like bees. They were quenched like a fire of thorns, for in the name of the Lord I will destroy them. You pushed me violently that I might fall, but the Lord helped me. The Lord is my strength and song, and he has become my salvation. The voice of rejoicing and salvation is in the tents of the righteous. The right hand of the Lord does valiantly. The right hand of the Lord is exalted. The right hand of the Lord does valiantly. I shall not die but live and declare the works of the Lord. The Lord has chastened me severely, but he has not given me over to death. Open to me the gates of righteousness. I will go through them, and I will praise the Lord. This is the gate of the Lord, through which the righteous shall enter. I will praise you, for you have answered me, and I have you and have become my salvation. The stone which the builders rejected has become the chief cornerstone. This was the Lord's doing. It is marvelous in our eyes. This is the day the Lord has made. We will rejoice and be glad in it. Save now, I pray, O Lord. O Lord, I pray, send now prosperity. Blessed is he who comes in the name of the Lord. We have blessed you from the house of the Lord. God is the Lord, and he has given us light. Bind the sacrifice with cords to the horns of the altar. You are my God, and I will praise you. You are my God. I will exalt you. Oh, give thanks to the Lord, for he is good, for his mercy endures forever. This is the confession of the blessed Christ, our Savior himself, with his disciples as he teaches them to behold God in his energies, his divine providence, who became flesh and dwelt among us, the God who saves us, who in the worst of all possible circumstances said, give thanks to the Lord, for he is good, for his mercy endures forever. Glory to God.
0: And that was Father Stephen Freeman with Glory to God. Father Stephen is the priest at St. Anne Orthodox Church in Oak Ridge, Tennessee, and hosts the Glory to God for All Things blog site, which can be accessed from his podcast site at ancientfaithradio.com. 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
2: These are the articles in which inquiry should be made against the order of the knighthood of the temple. Firstly, that although they declared that the order had been solemnly established and approved by the Apostolic See, nevertheless in the reception of the brothers of the said order, and at some time after, there were preserved and performed by the brothers those things which follow, namely, that each in his reception, or at some time after, or as soon as a firm occasion could be found for the reception, denied Christ, sometimes Christ crucified, sometimes Jesus, and sometimes God, and sometimes the Holy Virgin, and sometime all the saints of God, that they also taught those whom they were receiving that Christ, or sometimes Jesus, or sometimes Christ crucified, is not true God. That they told those whom they received that he was a false prophet, that he had not suffered, nor was he crucified for the redemption of the human race, but on account of his sins, that neither the receptors nor those being received had a hope of achieving salvation through Jesus, and they said this, or the equivalent or similar, to those whom they received. That they made those whom they received spit on the cross, or own a representation or sculpture of the cross and an image of Christ. Although sometime those who receive spat next to it. That they sometimes ordered that this cross be trampled underfoot. That the brothers who had been received sometimes trampled on the cross. That sometimes they urinated and trampled and caused others to urinate on the cross. And several times they did this on Good Friday. That they adored a certain cat, which sometimes appeared to them in their assembly. That they did this in contempt of Christ and the Orthodox faith. That they did not believe in the sacrament of the altar. That they did not believe in the other sacraments of the church. That the priests of the order by whom the body of Christ is consecrated did not speak the words in the canon of the Mass. And that the receptors enjoined this upon them. And that they believed, and thus it was told to them, that the Grand Master could absolve them from sin, and that the Grand Master of the aforesaid order confessed this in the presence of important persons before he was arrested. This is part of the bill of accusation against the Knights of the Temple, published in 1308. I am your host, Professor Cyril Gary Jenkins, and you are listening to Light Through the Past.
3: Light Through the Past, a survey of church history. Dr. Cyril Gary Jenkins examines the course and development of the Orthodox Church, its struggles with heresy, the empire, and relations to other Christian bodies. Here's Dr. Jenkins.
2: Greetings, everyone. I am recording this today on the feast of St. John Clonicus, one of our great fathers in the church, whose ladder of divine ascent was, as has been read by monastic communities and by the laity, right? And so we look to St. John today to help us and guide us as I go into a rather bizarre episode in church history. And you might be wondering, Cyril, what in the world are you doing talking about the Knights Templars? Well, as it turns out, this actually is going to play a part in the Council of Florence. It's not that the Council of Florence rehearsed these things, but it's a matter that the episode of the Knights Templars plays an enormous role in all the events that unfolds between what we looked at, the Sicilian Vespers, and the outrage at Agnani of 1303, and the Council of Florence in 1438. And in some ways, while we can march on a trail from 1303 to 1308 to 1314, and then really the next stop is 1377, and then the next stop is, well, really 1409, then 1414, before we ever get to 1438. Had the trial of the Templars not happened, it is very doubtful that the Council of Florence would have happened. And that's why I need to bring it up and talk about it tonight. I'm going to give you some background. I've already given you enough sordid details. Believe it or not, there are actually far more sordid details in this whole libel, this long list of accusations. And so essentially what has happened. So if we go back to last week and we talk about the outrage at Agnani, why did it happen? It happened because basically Boniface VIII had completely opposed and thwarted all the efforts of Philip IV of France to raise money off the back of the church. Now, as it turns out, Boniface, in a way, proved to be an outlier among popes, going back really to Martin IV, that is Martin IV, the pope who excommunicated Michael VIII Palaiologos back in 1282. Now, Michael was a creature of Charles of Anjou, right? Charles, the brother of Louis IX. And so when we look at this whole episode, what we're looking at is a number of popes that actually themselves, I won't call them creatures of the French court, but they were highly influenced by the French court. And indeed, after Boniface dies, there's a man named Degot who becomes Clement V. And Clement proves to be very pliable to the French monarchy. And as Malcolm Barber, who has really written the history of the Templars, and on top of that, he also wrote a decent-sized account of their trial. Malcolm Barber basically says, the prospects of the Templars finding any aid from Clement V, that Clement cut a dreadful impersonation of Boniface, meaning he was a man of no backbone. And so what happens in all of this escapade coming up here, basically the Templars are put on trial. And first, they're all arrested. They're all arrested by Philip IV. They're arrested without first going to any ecclesiastical authorities. And they arrest all the Templars in what's called their commanderies. So now let me back up a bit. In 1291, the last stronghold of the Crusaders in the east, the city of Acre, on the coast of Palestine, directly to the east of Jerusalem, falls. And when it falls, several hundred knights of the temple are killed in the sack of the city. There are some who get away. There are some Hospitallers who get away, but most of the Hospitallers had already gotten away. That is the Knights of the Hospital of St. John. And the Knights of the Hospital of St. John basically kind of reorganize themselves. And what they do is they go seize the island of Rhodes, and they become the Knights of Rhodes. And basically, as the Knights of Rhodes, well, what do? They stay there, I think, till 1522, and basically spend their time harrying the Turks. Sometimes they're pirates, pillaging the Turks. They are a formidable force. Eventually, Suleiman the Magnificent decides, I'm going to conquer them, because every sultan, once he becomes sultan of Istanbul, has to have a great, you know, uplifting conquest. So I'm going to get rid of the Knights of Rhodes, only he can't get rid of them. He turns their fortress into a heap of rubble, but he can't take them. And eventually, he works out a deal. Surrender the island. Any Christians who want to stay, they can stay. They will be unharmed, and they will be allowed to worship as Christians, and everything in the world just to get rid of the knights. And the knights, and the knights can take everything they want, everything they can carry, you know, and get rid of. They go. The knights take them up on it. And of course, where do they go? They're given the island of Malta by Charles V. Eventually, they have to fight again. This time, the siege occurs in 1566 and 1507 at Malta. And, I mean, that's a really interesting story in and of itself, which we don't have time for, of course. But all to say, this was getting beside the point. The Knights of the Hospital, the Hospitallers, who become the Knights of St. John on Rhodes, the Knights of Rhodes, then become the Knights of Malta. They serve a function. They are still, as it were, in the fight against Islam. In 1291, after the fall of Acre, the Templars just retire to their estates. they don't take up any sort of functions, either in Spain, or in the Mediterranean, or in the Northeast, up in what we think of today as the Baltic region, where the Teutonic Knights were. No, they just retired to their estates. Now, a couple other things about the Templars. The Templars had incredible privileges. And first and foremost, because they're directly under the papacy, when the Pope, for instance, if the Pope ever put France under the ban, meaning no sacraments could be performed because the king had ruffled the Pope's feathers, this happens under Innocent III. If that happens, no masses can be said in parish churches or in cathedrals. But you know where masses could be said? They could be said at the Templar commanderies, and people would flock to them. There was something else that was important. The Templars had commanderies all throughout the Mediterranean, even in the Byzantine Empire, all the way down the road into Jerusalem. What this did, because money was, well, gold coin, people would deposit, let us say, 500 pieces of gold, if that's what you had, in Paris, with the commandery in Paris. And they would write them out a certificate and put a wax seal on it. And this wax seal then became basically like a bond, which you could take then and redeem or redeem part of it at any commandery. So let's say you had deposited 500 gold coins and you stayed and you went down to Palermo and you're going to sail from Palermo and you think, I need to have at least 50 coins for this voyage. And you basically convert it into a bond and 50 gold coins or a, let's say 50 gold coins and a bond. And now you basically have paid them, let's say 5 gold coins for the headache of dealing with your money. The Templars were a bank and they made an immense amount of money on this. Further, they were considered so good and so safe that for some time they actually became the bankers, that is, the holder of the debts to the King of France, who Philip IV actually seems to have been in arrears to them. And so Philip basically puts his eyes upon them, and these charges are made up. They arrest the Templars, they move against them on October 13th, 1307. It was a Friday. It was called a Black Friday. And some people you talk to will say, well, this is where the whole mythos of Friday the 13th comes from. Philip moves against them throughout France, like the order had already gone out the month before. And Philip basically thought, I'm going to grab them. I'm going to grab all of their money. And this, of course, is where other interesting things occur. He didn't get any of their money. He got their lands. He got their commanderies, their chapels, their plate, right, with respect to their liturgical items. But the money was gone. And people have basically supposed that word had gotten out, that somebody had leaked it. And they had gotten rid of the treasure. They put it somewhere. And this, of course, has become the stuff of legends, right? Where did the money go? And you see all sorts of wild suppositions about this. I mean, some wild suppositions about this. I could actually have several podcasts just on the wild suppositions about the Templars. And the accusations against them, that's only the beginning of the wildness. That's where I shall leave it. All of these guys are arrested, and they are tortured in order to get confessions. And many, many, many of them confess. And the confessions then become evidence against those who don't confess. that if they don't confess, because after all, your brother over here said you did it. Yes, his foot is crushed and his fingernails are probably not there anymore. But you know what? He told us you had done this. When the Pope gets news of this, Clement sends papal commissioners, cardinals, to examine the individuals involved, including the Grand Master, a man named Jacques de Molay. And when the cardinals come, Jacques de Molay, the other heads of the head commanderies, such as in Normandy or Blois or other places, they all get up and they renounce their confessions. Now, this is a serious matter, because to say that I have committed blasphemy, sacrilege, or heresy, and then to turn around and say, oh, no, I really didn't do it. I'm taking back my confession. There are stiff penalties for this. And by stiff, I mean death. The church would hand you over to the authorities, meaning to Philip, and Philip would execute you. And suddenly the cardinals are like, what in the world are we going to do? And so once this happened, Clement basically, what does he have to do? He has to summon a council. And this is where things actually start to go a bit awry, right? I mean, in all of this is unfolding in 1307, 1308, 1310. There are Templars who are burned at the stake as relapsed heretics. This was done without papal approval, because there have been appeals made to papal judgment. And eventually, Clement, feeling threatened by Clement V being threatened by Philip, summons a council, and he says this council will be held. And so in 1312, the council is convened. And where is it convened? It's convened in a city called Vienne, which is in the south of France. It is on the west bank of the Rhone River. On the other side of the Rhone River is the Duchy of Burgundy, which technically belonged to the Holy Roman Empire. It was not under France. It was French-speaking county, mind you, this duchy. And so Clement travels to Vienne, summons this, and basically waits for the people to show up. Now, this council, I believe, is actually reckoned as one of the ecumenical councils of the church. And what occurs is... Clement summons the council, and he then, in waiting for it, goes across the river out of French territory and into Burgundy, and there resides at a town across the river, and he stays at the very large episcopal palace of the archbishop of this city, and this city is called Avignon. And I wish I could give it the dun-dun-dun, because we will see why. So he goes to Avignon, and of course, the whole thing is just a complete mess, to say the least. On the 22nd of March in 1312, Clement V issued a papal bull that suppressed the Templar order. And it was not what is called a definitive suppression. They were suppressed for, let us say, suspicious activity, right? And suspicion of infamy and suspicion of so many other things. All their assets were to be transferred to the Hospitallers. And this came via a different papal bull. Now, in March of 1314,

And Philip IV's court basically says, oh, they are relapsed heretics. And before anything can be done, they take them and they burn them at the stake that afternoon. And they do it. There is in the river Seine, the river that runs through Paris, a small island, and it is simply called the Île aux Juifs, which just means the island of the Jews. And if you look at a current map of, if you look at Google Earth, and you get a vision of, you know, that downward vision from Google Earth, and you look where Notre Dame Cathedral is, it's on this island in the middle of the Seine called the Île de Cité, the island of the city. And if you look all the way to the very western end, there's a bridge that goes over the end of that island. The Île des Juifs used to be an island right there. They filled it in and joined it to the Île de Cité. But the Île des Juifs, the island of the Jews, is basically a place where, in medieval times, Jews accused of black magic, accused of stealing, accused of murder. This is where they were executed, right? And basically, you don't execute Christians where you execute Jews. But this is where Philip decides to execute the heads of the Knights Templars. Jacques de Molay, it is said, basically summoned God as his witness and summoned Clement and Philip to appear before the judgment seat of Christ with him, where they may answer for their crimes. Yeah, so all kind of very interesting stuff there. So what happens? Well, basically, Clement dies on April 20th, a little more than a month later. Philip the Fair, he dies 8 months later, but his death had already been signaled by the fact that he had fallen from his horse and suffered what appears to have been a cerebral hemorrhage. And he is dead within 8 months. And so I guess Jacques de Molay, I don't want to say he got the last laugh. Now, why did I give us all of this information? A, because it's a really great tale. B, the death of Clement V has enormous implications. Following Clement's death, the council is still convened, the cardinals are all still there, and basically it has been 2 years that this goes on. So Clement has been in the area of Vienne, Avignon. He's already been there for going on 7 years when he dies. Now this is another 2 years. And when the cardinals finally agree on who should be Pope, and there's always an immense amount of politicking that goes on to decide who is, I mean, an immense amount of politicking. Some of the records are bizarre. Deals being made in, you know, in the bathrooms. It's just bizarre. What do? They choose as the man who shall succeed him, a man named Jacques Douay, who is this fellow? Well, he happens to have been the bishop of Avignon. And this is really the beginning of what we will call the Avignon Papacy. And the popes will remain in Avignon until 1377. There are various reasons. Now, at one point, I think in the 1350s, a pope returns to Rome briefly, but then is back to Avignon. And the reason why this is all important, as we shall see in the next episode, is

0: that, well, essentially, what happens, Avignon proves to be a really great place for the popes for a couple different reasons. First and foremost, Rome, or the court of the pope, is the final court of appeal in everything having to do with family matters, inheritance matters, all sorts of things like this. Among many, many other things, the court of Rome handled more legal cases than the courts of England or France, right? So all of these things play into that. And what happens is that if you have a gripe with someone and you're up in Belgium, or the region of Belgium we think of now, Ghent or Brugge, the idea of hiring someone in Rome or of going to Rome was an enormous problem. And oftentimes you were stuck with the local bishop or archbishop's decision in a marital case or something. So what this does is it makes basically the Pope being in Avignon makes all of the church north of the Alps now in many ways far more accessible to the papal court. Further, during the time of the Bishop of Rome's residence in Avignon, the court grows a lot, like meaning the mechanisms, the secretaries, the under offices, everything just balloons, because now they're handling more cases, they're handling a great many other things, and people will go there to find their fortunes. And one of these people is a man named Petrarch. And Petrarch went there in 1326 because he wanted to be a writer. But if you want to be a writer in this point in the history of the world, you needed a patron. You're not going to publish anything because there's no printing press. And so he finds among the cardinals a patron. And it is Petrarch, right, who basically tells us in a book called A Book Without a Name, which is a bunch of letters that he published about the court of Rome. And it's he who gives us the title, the Babylonian Papacy, or the Babylonian Exile of the Church. And, that is a phrase that Luther picks up later, the Babylonian servitude or the pagan servitude of the church. But Petrarch calls it Babylon because of all the corruption that's there, because it can be bought, right? This is how Petrarch talks about it. And it's not called the Babylonian Papacy because they were there 70 years. They were there 70 years. But Petrarch comes up with this term way before their 70 years. He's calling this because it's corrupt. And so what happens is an enormous machinery of, you know, all of these offices, all of these different departments grows up in Avignon. And you can still find pictures of the papal court at Avignon, of this enormous palace on the Rhone. And so, you know, this electing of the Bishop of Avignon to become the Pope, right? This fellow Jacques Douay, he takes the name of John XXII. He is Pope until 1344. Benedict XII, then, from 1334 to 1342, right? So we have these individuals, and of course, in the case of John XXII, he's 18 years as Pope. And when he dies, succeeded by Benedict XII, basically what's happened is that there's an immense amount of inertia that has set in. And of course, all the records are there. All the machinery of the papal court and the papal office is there. And so what is this doing? Well, it's basically setting the stage for what is going to happen in 1377 and in 1378. when Gregory the 11th basically takes a trip back to Rome, and this is one of the important issues. Gregory takes a trip back to Rome, Gregory the 11th, and Gregory dies there. Now, Clement had died in Avignon, in Vienne, in Avignon. And according to canon law, where the Pope dies, that is where the conclave is to be held at Alexum. And so we shouldn't think it's too surprising that the Bishop of Avignon gets elected. But this is not exactly how things turn out with the papacy in 1377 and 1378. So, all of this to say, as we shall see in the next episode, the trial of the Templars, it brings the Bishop of Rome to Avignon, and it kind of dumps him there. And what this means is that with the Pope in Avignon, right, it sets the stage for the Pope staying in Avignon. If Philip had never arrested the Templars, Clement V would never have left Rome. And everything that happens in 1377 and 1378 would not have happened. And 1377 and 1378 had not happened, which I will say what it is next episode, there never would have been a Council of Florence. And so, with that, I remind you, April 16th, if you are anywhere near Philadelphia, April 16th, Father Andrew Stephen Damick is going to be speaking. I will also say this, because I'm trying to build up the email list for the St. Basil Center, and the email list, I don't post to it that often, once every 1 to 2 months. I don't post to it often, but I will be posting to it more. Because we have so much going on at the St. Basil Center now. And also because I now have come to the point where I'm going to have someone to actually start posting because I just never had the time. All of that is coming up, right? And so please, if you're in the Philadelphia area or even a little ways away from the Philadelphia area, Father Andrew Stephen Damick and then my partner in crime over at passed to the Academy, Dr. Joshua Moritz. We're going to be hosting the St. Basil Center, the Orthodox Christian Fellowship at Eastern University is going to be hosting the two of them. And I hope, no end, that you can attend. And with all of that, our producer is Elijah Sabrin. He's kind of more our sound engineer, I guess, now, but I will still call him our producer. And, of course, also Simon Nelson now as well. Our bumper music is still by Johann Sebastian Bach, and you have been listening to a listener-supported podcast of Ancient Faith Ministries.
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3: The epistle reading is taken from St. Paul's letter to the Romans, chapter 12, verses 1 through 6. Brethren, I appeal to you by the mercies of God to present your bodies as a living sacrifice, holy and acceptable to God, which is your spiritual worship. Do not be conformed to this world, but be transformed by the renewal of your mind, that you may prove what is the will of God, what is good and acceptable and perfect. For by the grace given to me, I bid everyone among you not to think of himself more highly than he ought to think, but think with sober judgment, each according to the measure of faith which God has assigned him. For as in one body we may have members, and all the members do not have the same function, so we, though many, are one body in Christ, and individually members one of another. Having gifts that differ according to the grace given to us, let us use them, if prophecy, in proportion to our faith. The Gospel reading is taken from St. Matthew, chapter 10, verses 37 through 42, and chapter 11, verse 1. The Lord said, "He who loves father or mother more than me is not worthy of me, and he who loves son or daughter more than me is not worthy of me. And he who does not take his cross and follow me is not worthy of me. He who finds his life will lose it, and he who loses his life for my sake will find it. He who receives you receives me, and he who receives me receives him who sent me. He who receives a prophet because he is a prophet shall receive a prophet's reward, and he who receives a righteous man because he is a righteous man shall receive a righteous man's reward. And whoever gives to one of these little ones even a cup of cold water because he is a disciple, truly I say to you, he shall not lose his reward." And when Jesus had finished instructing his 12 disciples, he went on from there to teach and preach in other cities.
2: This is Daily Orthodox Scriptures for Kids with Father Alexis Corey. We're glad you're with us for this journey.
4: Welcome. I'm Father Alexis, and we are going to be reading through the Bible together. And I've got some friends that will be helping us. So let's get started.
5: Hey, hey, here we are, episode 385. Well, you know the apostle brothers James and John from the Gospels we've been reading. Well, we have the reader brothers James and John too. John read chapter 1 of John's Gospel, and James is here to record this chapter. They were having a snowstorm when we recorded. Let's go to James now.
6: And there he is. There's James. Hey, James, how are you?
7: Good.
6: It's good to see you again. I heard you're going to have a lot of snow tomorrow.
7: Well, usually it's a snowstorm.
6: Yeah.
7: And plus, it's not only a pajama day. We're going to drink our chocolate.
6: Oh. So there's no school tomorrow because of the snowstorm?
7: Yeah.
6: But can you have hot chocolate at home?
7: Yeah.
6: So you can still be in your pajamas and have hot chocolate?
7: Yeah.
6: But it's not the same, is it?
7: Yeah, because at school, you're going to play some games. You're going to, you know. And plus, we had, so usually on Mondays, we have, like, nothing. And on Tuesdays, we have art. And on Wednesdays, we have gym. Thursdays, we have gym. And on Friday, we have art. So tomorrow, we have art. And I really like art.
6: But you're going to miss it.
7: Yeah.
6: They already canceled school.
7: Yeah, but even though I'm going to play in the snow tomorrow, I might be shoveling and playing in the snow with my dad.
6: Okay. You'll play shoveling. That's a good way to get your kids to shovel. You say it's a game. Here's a shovel. Let's play the game called shoveling.
7: Yeah.
6: Well, very good. You have a smart dad.
7: I did not mean to say that, but yeah.
6: Now, are you a mitten person or a glove person?
7: I think both. When it's snowy, I get my gloves because I like to play in the snow. But when it's not that much snow, like only piles of snow, I get my my mittens to play like soccer because we have like 3 courts of soccer in my school, and then on the wall of the school, there's another net that are drawn two nuts beside each other.
6: Oh, well, wow. It sounds like you have that all figured out. That's really good. Well, I'm excited to have you back reading for us. What will we be reading today?
7: John chapter 4.
6: And the verses?
7: Verses 1 through 26.
6: Superb. Let's get started.
7: Therefore, when the Lord knew that the Pharisees had heard that Jesus made and baptized more disciples than John, though Jesus himself did not baptize but his disciples, he left Judea and departed again to Galilee. But he needed to go through Samaria. So he came to a city of Samaria, which is called Sychar, near the plot of ground that Jacob gave to his son Joseph. Now Jacob's well was there. Jesus, therefore, being wearied from his journey, sat thus by the well. It was about the sixth hour. A woman of Samaria came to draw water. Jesus said to her, "Give me a drink." For his disciples had gone away into the city to buy food. Then the woman of Samaria said to him, "How is it that you, being a Jew, ask a drink from me, a Samaritan woman? For Jews have no dealing with Samaritans." Jesus answered and said to her, "If you knew the gift of God and who it is who says to you, 'Give me a drink,' you would have asked him and he would have given you living water." The woman said to him, "Sir, you have nothing to draw with, and the well is deep. Where then do you get that living water? Are you greater than our father Jacob, who gave us this well and drank from it himself, as well as his sons and his livestock?" Jesus answered and said to her, "Whoever drinks of this water will thirst again. But whoever drinks of the water that I shall give him will never thirst. But the water that I shall give him will become in him a fountain of water springing up into everlasting life." The woman said to him, "Sir, give me this water, that I may not thirst, nor come here to draw." Jesus said to her, "Go call your husband and come here." The woman answered and said, "I have no husband." Jesus said to her, "You have well said, 'I have no husband,' for you have had five husbands, and the one whom you now have is not your husband. In that you spoke truly." The woman said to him, "Sir, I perceive that you are a prophet. Our father worshipped on this mountain, and you Jews say that in Jerusalem is the place where one ought to worship." Jesus said to her, "Woman, believe me, the hour is coming when you will neither on this mountain nor in Jerusalem worship the Father. You worship what you do not know. We know what we worship, for salvation is of the Jews. But the hour is coming, and now is, when the true worshipers will worship the Father in spirit and truth. For the Father is seeking such to worship him. God is spirit, and those who worship him must worship in spirit and truth." The woman said to him, "I know the Messiah is coming, who is called Christ. When he comes, he will tell us all things." Jesus said to her, "I who speak to you am he."
6: Very nice, James. Thank you. Jesus met a woman from Samaria. As we heard in the gospel reading, usually Jewish people did not talk to Samaritan people, but Jesus didn't care about those human customs. That wasn't God's custom. And we find out the woman had a difficult life and was married many times. This too might stop someone from wanting to talk to her, but Jesus did not care about that. He knew that she was a person who had spiritual injuries, and he was able to bring healing to her. That's why he said he could give her living water, water that would fill her with a joyful and abundant life. He didn't mean he was going to pour her a glass of this living water like some magic potion. He meant that trusting him was like being filled with everything she would need to give her true life, the life she was missing through her own sadness and difficult past. And Jesus promises to give us living water. When we trust in him, we are also filled with life, and we are given strength to live the life he's called us to. So thanks, James, for reading for us today. I'm Father Alexis, and remember, Christ is in our midst.
7: He is and ever shall be.
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1: Welcome to the Daily Orthodox Scriptures. I'm Father Alexis, and we are reading through the Scriptures each day of the year using the Orthodox Study Bible. Our readings today will be from 1 Maccabees chapter 13, verse 12, through chapter 14, verse 24, Psalm 19, Proverbs chapter 3, verses 28 through 32, and Acts chapter 20, verses 17 through 38. Jonathan has now been captured by Trypho. His brother Simon finds himself in the position of leading the Jewish people to safety and protection, but Trypho is holding Jonathan and is threatening to kill him if Simon disobeys. Simon is going to be put in a difficult and dangerous position to save his brother or to save his people. Let's begin. 1 Maccabees chapter 13, verse 12 through chapter 14, verse 24. Meanwhile, Trypho left from Ptolemais with a large force to come into the land of Judah. Jonathan accompanied him under guard. Now Simon set up camp in Adida opposite the plain. When Trypho heard that Simon had risen up in place of his brother Jonathan, and was about to face him in battle, he sent men to him, saying, "We are detaining your brother Jonathan because of the silver he owed the royal treasury, and for which he is responsible. Now send 100 talents of silver and 2 of his sons as hostages, that when he is freed he will not rise up against us, and then we will free him." Simon sensed they were speaking to him deceitfully, but he sent for the silver and the sons, lest he arouse great hostility among the people, for they might say, "Because Simon did not give him the money and the sons, Jonathan perished." Then he sent the sons and the 100 talents. But Trypho acted with deceit and would not free Jonathan. Later Trypho arrived to invade Judah to destroy it, and they encircled around the road leading to Adora. But Simon and his army advanced along opposite him every place he went. Then men from the citadel sent ambassadors to Trypho, urging him to come to them through the desert and send food for them. Trypho then prepared all his cavalry to come, but there was a heavy snowfall that night, and he could not march through the deep snow. Instead, he departed and went into Gilead. But when he came near Bascama, he slew Jonathan and buried him there. Then Trypho turned and went to his own country. Simon sent men and gathered the remains of his brother Jonathan and buried him in Modin, the city of his fathers. All Israel mourned him with great lament for many days. Simon also built up the tomb of his father and brothers with polished stone in front and back, making it high enough to be seen. He then built 7 pyramids, one opposite the other, for his father and his mother and his 4 brothers. Around these pyramids he made engines of war, building massive pillars around them, and upon these pillars he placed suits of armor for a perpetual memorial, and alongside the suits of armor he made carved ships so they could be seen by everyone sailing the sea. This tomb, which he made in Modin, exists until this day. Now Trypho also dealt wickedly with young Antiochus the king and murdered him. Then he became king in his place and wore the crown of Asia, bringing great adversity to the land. Simon thus strengthened the fortresses in Judea, surrounding them with high towers and with thick walls and gates and bolts, storing provisions in the fortresses. Also, Simon selected men and sent them to King Demetrius to bring relief for the country, for all Trypho's actions were violent. Then the king sent him a positive answer and wrote him this letter: "King Demetrius, to Simon the high priest, friend of kings, and to the elders and the Jewish nation, Greetings. We received the crown of gold and the palm branch you sent. We are ready to declare general peace with you and to order our officials to cancel your taxes. Indeed, all the grants we made to you stay intact, and let the fortresses you built remain in your keeping. We also forgive the mistakes committed up to the present day as well, and remove the crown tax you owe. If any other tax has been exacted in Jerusalem, let it be no longer exacted. If some of your men are suited for enrollment in our bodyguard, let them be enrolled, and may there be peace among us. The yoke of the Gentiles was lifted from Israel in the 170th year. Then the people began to record in their letters and contracts, in the first year of Simon, the great high priest and commander and ruler of the Jews. In those days, Simon camped at Gazara, surrounding it with soldiers. He also built an engine of war, brought it to the city, and struck and seized one tower. Then the men in the siege engine jumped out and ran into the city, and there was a great commotion in Gazara. The men in the city also climbed up onto the wall with their wives and children, tearing their clothes and crying with a loud voice, pleading with Simon to make peace with them. They said, "Treat us not according to our evil deeds, but according to your mercy." So Simon made an agreement with them and ceased waging war against them. But he cast them out of the city and purified the houses that contained idols. Thus he entered Gazara with hymns and blessings. He also cast out all uncleanness from it and settled men there who would keep the law. Then he fortified it and built a dwelling there for himself. But the men in the citadel at Jerusalem were prevented from coming and going in the region to buy and to sell. So they were extremely hungry. Even the strong among them were dying of hunger. When they called out to Simon to be at peace with them, he did so and then cast them out from there, purifying the citadel from its defilements. They entered it on the 23rd day of the second month of the 171st year with praise and palm branches, and with lyres, cymbals, and stringed instruments, and with hymns and songs, because a great enemy had been defeated and cast out of Israel. Thus Simon ordered that each year they should commemorate this day with jubilation. When the Temple Mount was fortified along with the citadel, he himself and his men lived there. Then Simon noted that his son John had reached adulthood, so he appointed him commander of all the army, and he lived in Gazara. Then in the 172nd year, King Demetrius gathered his troops and went into Media to enlist help for himself to wage war against Trypho. When Arsacius, king of Persia and Media, learned that Demetrius had entered his borders, he sent one of his officers to capture him alive. So he set out and attacked the camp of Demetrius and captured him and brought him to Arsacius, who put him in prison. The land of Judah was peaceful all the days of Simon, and he sought the good of his nation, and his leadership and his glory pleased them all his days. Then in all his glory he took Joppa for a harbor, and made an entrance to the islands of the sea. He enlarged his nation's borders and gained control of his country. He also gathered many captives and ruled Gazara and Beth-Zur and the citadel. When he removed from it the uncleanness and no one opposed him, they farmed their land in peace, and the land gave forth its produce, and the trees of the plain their fruit. Elders sat in the streets, talking together of good things, and the young men wore the glories and apparel of war. He supplied the cities with food and furnished them with weapons of defense until his fame spread to the ends of the earth. He established peace in the land, and Israel rejoiced with great delight. Each one sat under his vine and fig tree, and no one made them afraid. He caused war to cease in the land, and kings were defeated in those days. He fortified all the humble among his people. He demanded adherence to the law and removed all the lawless and evil men. He beautified the sanctuary and multiplied the vessels of the sanctuary. When it was heard in Rome and as far away as Sparta that Jonathan had died, they were in great sorrow. But when they heard that his brother Simon had been made high priest in his place and was ruling over the land and the cities in it, they wrote to him on bronze plaques to renew the friendship and alliance they had built with him and with his brothers Judas and Jonathan. These tablets were read before all the people gathered in Jerusalem. This is a copy of the letters the Spartans sent. The leaders and the city of the Spartans, to Simon, the high priest, and the elders and the priests, and to all the Jewish people, our brothers, greetings. The ambassadors who were sent by you to our people told us about your glory and honor, and we were overjoyed at their coming. So we recorded what was said by them in our public decrees as follows: Numenius, son of Antiochus, and Antipater, the son of Jason, ambassadors of the Jews, came to renew their friendship with us. Our citizens were pleased to receive them honorably and to place a copy of their words in the public archives, so the people of the Spartans might have a record of them. They also sent a copy of this to Simon the high priest. Later, Simon dispatched Numenius to Rome with a large gold shield that weighed 1,000 minas to verify the alliance with them. Psalm 19. May the Lord hear you in the day of affliction. May the name of the God of Jacob defend you. May he send you help from his holy place, and may he support you from Zion. May he remember every sacrifice of yours, and may your whole burnt offering be honored. May he give you according to your heart. May he fulfill all your counsel. We will greatly rejoice in your salvation, and in the name of our God we will be magnified. Now I know the Lord has saved his anointed. He will hear him from his holy heaven. The salvation of his right hand is mighty. Some glory in chariots, some in horses, but in the name of the Lord our God we shall be magnified. Their feet were tied together, so they fell, but we rose up and were restored. O Lord, save your King, and hear us in the day we call upon you. Proverbs chapter 3, verses 28 through 32. And do not be afraid of intimidation when it comes upon you, nor of the attack of the ungodly when it comes at you. For the Lord will be over all your ways, and he will plant your feet firmly, that you may not be shaken. Do not withhold doing good to the needy, when you may give a helping hand. Do not say, when you are able to do good, "Come back tomorrow, and I will give you something." For you do not know what the next day will bring forth. Do not devise evil things against your friend who dwells beside you and trusts in you. Acts chapter 20, verses 17 through 38. From Miletus he sent to Ephesus and called for the elders of the church. And when they had come to him, he said to them, "You know from the first day that I came to Asia, in what manner I always lived among you, serving the Lord with all humility, with many tears and trials which happened to me by the plotting of the Jews, how I kept back nothing that was helpful, but proclaimed it to you, and taught you publicly and from house to house, testifying to Jews and also to Greeks, repentance toward God and faith toward our Lord Jesus Christ. And see, now I go bound in the Spirit to Jerusalem, not knowing the things that will happen to me there, except that the Holy Spirit testifies in every city, saying that chains and tribulations await me. But none of these things move me, nor do I count my life dear to myself, so that I may finish my race with joy and the ministry which I receive from the Lord Jesus to testify to the gospel of the grace of God. And indeed, now I know that you all, among whom I have gone preaching the kingdom of God, will see my face no more. Therefore, I testify to you this day that I am innocent of the blood of all men, for I have not shunned to declare to you the whole counsel of God. Therefore, take heed to yourselves and to all the flock, among which the Holy Spirit has made you overseers, to shepherd the church of God which he purchased with his own blood. For I know this, that after my departure, savage wolves will come in among you, not sparing the flock. Also from among yourselves men will rise up, speaking perverse things to draw away the disciples after themselves. Therefore watch, and remember that for 3 years I did not cease to warn everyone night and day with tears. So now, brethren, I commend you to God and to the word of his grace, which is able to build you up and give you an inheritance among all those who are sanctified. I have coveted no one's silver or gold or apparel. Yes, you yourselves know that these hands have provided for my necessities and for those who were with me. I have shown you in every way, by laboring like this, that you must support the weak. And remember the words of the Lord Jesus, that he said, "It is more blessed to give than to receive." And when he had said these things, he knelt down and prayed with them all. Then they all wept freely and fell on Paul's neck and kissed him, sorrowing most of all for the words which he spoke, that they would see his face no more. And they accompanied him to the ship. As Paul plans to leave Ephesus, he tells the people that this will be the last time he sees them. And then he gives them some final words. He lets them know that he is expecting persecution and imprisonment in his future, and that he's not sorry for whatever befalls him. Here we see Paul looking at his life and his role as an apostle from a heavenly perspective. He does what he does, not from a desire for earthly success, but to share the goodness of the gospel for the people's eternal benefit. If this life was all that there was, he would act differently. But knowing that God has something even better in store for us gave him the courage to face whatever he must. He is not telling them that if they trust God, all will go well with them in this life. But if they trust God, no matter what happens, they will be able to endure it and even rejoice in it, knowing that they are serving God and their neighbor in love, knowing that they are fulfilling their purpose as human beings, and knowing that they will enjoy eternity in the presence of God. This is a hard message, but it's the message that Paul eventually came to believe and speak. He came from a place of brokenness and anger to a place of healing and peace. He wasn't a perfect man, but in his own personality, biting at times, he came to exude the grace of God and bring many to salvation. I'm Father Alexis, and remember, Christ is in our midst.
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2: Healing the unresolved, putting the past in the past. Father Joshua McCool guides those who have suffered painful experiences and continue to live in shame and isolation as a result of these hardships. Father Joshua is the author of Healing Your Wounded Soul, Growing from Pain to Peace, and also Healing Work, Giving Humanity a Second Chance, both published by Ancient Faith Publishing, and is also a licensed counselor in the state of Pennsylvania. Here he is with today's program.
3: Hello, listeners, and welcome back to another episode of Healing the Unresolved, Putting the Past in the Past. Today, we're going to be answering a bit of a short and concise question, but a question that's really a very good question. And so the submitter of the question makes reference to, in the past, how I've said that there's no conflict between self-compassion and self-denial, and that the two very much go hand in hand. And so the submitter of the question is asking if I would please explain it more, because that they are rather confused by the relationship between the two, and how is it possible that the two are not in conflict with one another based on the teaching of the Orthodox Church. And so to the submitter of the question, I'm sure you're not the only one perhaps who has felt that way or wondered about this. And so today we're going to answer that question. And so there is indeed a very peaceful coexistence between self-acceptance and self-denial. And we could even say that there is a synergy. You know, one needs the other. Self-acceptance needs self-denial. And self-denial, healthy self-denial, done in the right spirit, requires self-acceptance. And so self-denial, you know, we could even say, you know, focuses largely on behaviors. Kind of ground zero for self-denial is our decision-making. You know, perhaps, you know, not so much how we, you know, relate with ourselves, right? You know, but someone might say, you know, well, Father, you know, self-denial can absolutely apply to how we relate with ourselves, you know, but what would that look like? And how far do we go with that? So if we're going to apply self-denial to how we relate with ourselves, I mean, surely there must be some limits. And so I think that we need to explain that a little bit more, just in case anyone out there is kind of, you know, wanting to make that point or even ask that question. And so if we were to apply self-denial to how we relate with ourselves, you know, do we apply it to the love of God? You know, that God loves me, that he loves us? You know, of course not. Do we deny that we are made in the image of God and that we are children of God? No, you see. And so self-denial indeed has boundaries, you know, areas where it needs to be applied and areas where it stops, right? And so it's kind of interesting to think about that self-denial has certain boundaries when we apply it to how we relate with ourselves, okay? And so, you know, if we applied self-denial to how we relate with ourselves, it would kind of look like this. We would choose to not perceive ourselves as special, you know, as more important than others, as entitled or grandiose people, right? There would have to, in essence, be self-denial towards the ego in that specific area. But we have to be very careful when applying self-denial to how we relate with ourselves, because there is a boundary. We don't deny the love of God for us. And we don't deny our self-worth, which comes from being made in the image of God and the child of God. And so that's what I mean by self-denial has to have boundaries, right? And this is all about having the correct application of it, right? And so, but really, you know, outside of that exception of where we would apply self-denial to how we relate with ourselves, it really mostly applies to decision-making. Like we said, decision-making is ground zero for self-denial, right? For example, deciding to not eat something, right? Say during a fast, or even maybe not eating something when we're kind of already full, right? We've all been there. Not buying something, maybe that we don't need. Not proving a point in conversation, right? And not always using our time on what we want to do. I mean, ultimately, sometimes we have to, but we can't always be doing what we want to do, right? And so, you know, that's just a few examples of how decision-making is ground zero for self-denial. And so self-acceptance mostly applies to our quiet inner dialogue or chatter with ourselves. We typically don't verbalize it, right? It's silent. It's invisible. So it's how we relate with ourselves. what we believe about ourselves, our personhood, right? But more, you know, onto the synergy between self-denial and self-acceptance. Self-denial makes self-acceptance more safe spiritually. And so the two complement each other. And so there is no conflict between the two as long as each is applied correctly and accurately. You know, it's kind of like, of course, younger generations might not know what this is, but when driving stick, you know, when you have a car that, you know, back in the day wasn't automatic and you had, you know, there's the clutch and, you know, you know, it's kind of like, you know, you have to strike that balance between the gas and the clutch, you know, letting go of one and pressing on the other so the car doesn't stall out. Well, that's what this is like in our spiritual life, finding that we're working two spiritual pedals, self-denial and self-acceptance, right? And if we press too hard and let go of the other too rapidly or too much, we can kind of stall out spiritually even. And so if you've never driven stick, that analogy might be hard to understand. But for anyone who has, I throw that out there, that analogy. So, you know, when we don't practice self-denial, and let's say, you know, we're really just indulgent in so many areas of our life, you know, our conscience knows it. And it really leads to us feeling unsettled inside and really having a guilty conscience. And this will make self-acceptance more difficult. You know, we have a harder time accepting ourselves because deep down inside, we know we're doing things that we shouldn't be doing, right? And so, you know, so if we indulge and live a gluttonous life, and of course, so if anyone out there is asking themselves or believing that they live a gluttonous life, please make sure that's accurate. Because, you know, I've encountered many souls, I say in the sacrament of confession, who confess gluttony, but I sometimes I'm hard pressed to say it's gluttonous. Like, for example, resting isn't gluttony, you know? So like if someone's a young mom and they actually decide to, you know, rest and put their feet up and rather than clean or work or whatever it might be, that's not gluttony. You see, self-care, you know, responsible self-care is not gluttony. So if we're going to believe we're gluttonous, it really needs to be gluttony. Okay. And this is what I mean by like self-denial, having boundaries a little bit, right? Or if somebody says, well, you know, I was gluttonous. Well, how were you gluttonous? Well, like I sat down and I had a cup of tea and chocolate. Okay. That's not really gluttony. You see, so if we're going to slap that label on ourselves, it better be founded. And of course, that's where our spiritual father comes in to help make sure we're not indicting ourselves spiritually in ways that we really don't need to, right? And so, you know, for example, if we live a gluttonous life and practice self-acceptance, that could be dangerous, right? We could stall out spiritually. And in essence, we would become complacent and become spiritually adrift. There really would be no fire or motivation to change or to repent even, right? But doing the right amount of self-denial and in the right areas with the right intensity makes self-acceptance safe and more effective. And likewise, when we practice self-acceptance, our self-denial is more healthy. See the synergy there. And so how, we might ask, you know, how does that work, that if I practice self-acceptance, that's going to help my self-denial be more healthy? Basically, we engage in self-denial more cheerfully. So if I practice healthy self-acceptance, when I do engage in self-denial, I'm going to do it more cheerfully, not with sorrow, not with stooping shoulders, not with resentment. You see, it is that self-denial is more bearable and it's even done joyfully. You see, and you know, that's especially important during Lent, for example, right? We shouldn't become despondent and gloomy, right? We should engage in self-denial with cheer and with joy, right? And so to practice self-denial with a spring in our step, not with a depressed countenance. And so only with the correct application and combination of self-denial and self-compassion will that become possible. You know, being able to practice self-denial with a spring in our step. And so we can't have one without the other. And so hopefully that makes sense, that beautiful synergy that exists between self-acceptance and self-denial and how one aids and supports the other. And it really is a source of balance in our Orthodox Christian spiritual life. And often if one is missing, if self-acceptance is missing and we only do self-denial, or we only do self-denial, self-acceptance is missing, or vice versa, we're going to become imbalanced and even unhinged kind of spiritually, right? And so, again, I kind of fall back on that analogy of driving stick, you know, the pedals with the clutch and the gas. Spiritually, it's kind of like that. Each one is a spiritual pedal, and we have to strike that balance so we don't spiritually stall out. So to the submitter of the question, I hope that helps dispel any confusion that you had about that, and I hope it all made sense. And so to everyone out there, have a blessed and peaceful, you know, holiday, Thanksgiving weekend, and we'll be back next weekend.
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4: Come and study the Holy Scriptures with us as Father Stephen DeYoung teaches verse by verse on the podcast, The Whole Counsel of God. Father Stephen holds a PhD in biblical studies and is an Orthodox priest serving at Archangel Gabriel Orthodox Church in Lafayette, Louisiana.
5: Chapter 28. Now the Lord spoke to Moses, saying, command the children of Israel and say to them, my gifts, my presents, my burnt offerings, you shall take care to offer to me as a sweet aroma in my feasts. So this is a good verse, because this is where God describes what's going on in sacrifices. Notice there's a lot of words that aren't there. My victims, right? Those who I punish for your sins. No, he describes them as gifts, presents, right? And when you offer the burnt offering, it's offered up to him as a sweet aroma. And where are they offered? In the context of his feasts, right? Sacrifices are meals, as we've said over and over again. They don't always kill something, unless you're super metaphorical about killing wheat. Right, or killing wine and oil, but they're always food, right? They're not sacrificing stones or wood or, right? Because they're in the context of feasts, right? And so the sweet aroma, everybody who's human knows about the links, unless COVID did a number on you, between smell and taste. Right. So the idea here is the way in which God partakes is the smoke rising up from the portion that's burnt and offered to him. And then we partake of our portions of the sacrifices by eating them. Right. And therefore we're joined.

0: Deuteronomy is in a lot of ways its own thing. It has its own structure as a book that's kind of independent. It's a different kind of material. Pretty much the whole book of Deuteronomy is Moses' final sermon to the people, right? Like the whole thing is, right? So it's not like narrative and commandment, right? It's not the same kind of material as the other books. Where we are in time at the end of Numbers and the end of the book of Deuteronomy is a matter of hours apart. In terms of the amount of time that has passed, basically the time it takes Moses to give that sermon, right? Because we've just been told, right? Moses is going to go up on the mountain and die, right? The end of Deuteronomy, Moses goes up on the mountain and dies. So the rest of Numbers, that's reiterating this, and then Deuteronomy is all like in the next hours from here. That's what causes a lot of modern scholars to say that Deuteronomy is a whole is entirely separate and has nothing to do with the other books. I think that's, you know, we'll talk about that more in the introduction to Deuteronomy, but that's an unnecessarily extreme position. But it is different. It has its own, in the same way that Genesis was a little different than Exodus, Leviticus, and Numbers, right? Deuteronomy is a little different. But in terms of like our story, we've had this story that unfolds from the beginning of Exodus to the end of Deuteronomy. And really all you get at the end of Deuteronomy is sort of the epilogue to that story. The story of the people leaving Egypt and coming to the promised land is really told in Exodus through Numbers. And then kind of finished up in Joshua. That's not even part of the Torah, right? But Deuteronomy has its own character. So because of that, part of how that's reflected is the fact that here at the end of Numbers, we get a lot of summary material. We get a lot of stuff that's like the listing of offerings we're about to get is not like new. This is all stuff we've read before in Leviticus and Numbers. But it's all the different stuff about different offerings that we've heard in those two books, and even the end of Exodus a little bit, is all getting sort of pulled together here. So sort of here's all the offerings listed together. Here's all the feasts listed together. We talked about them all separately, but now here, let's summarize all of this. So that's what a lot of this material is going to be. And that's what we're doing now.
1: So assuming that all this is like written on a scroll somewhere, would this kind of summary be kind of a way of like consolidating it so they wouldn't have to search so much?
0: Yeah. And pulling it all together. Yeah.
1: Because I could see like somebody going, oh, I got to unravel whatever. And then.
0: Right. Yeah. What we do for Passover is over here. The daily offerings are over there. You know,
1: it's all in one kind of
0: idea. And this part tells us when to do it. And then this gives the details on how you butcher the animal here in this chapter of Leviticus. And that, right.
1: Yeah.
0: This is sort of pulling everything together.
1: Not quite referencing the way we think of it.
0: Topically. Yeah. Yeah. It's topically arranged rather than narratively and temporally arranged. So you shall say to them, these are my burnt offerings. You shall offer daily to the Lord two unblemished male lambs in their first year as a whole burnt offering perpetually. The one male lamb you shall offer in the morning, and the other male lamb you shall offer in the evening. And you shall offer 1/10 of an ephah of fine flour as a grain offering, mixed with 1/4 of a hin of oil. This shall be a perpetual whole burnt offering, which came into being at Mount Sinai as a sweet aroma to the Lord. Its drink offering shall be 1/4 of a hin for each male lamb. In the holy place, you shall pour out the intoxicant as a drink offering to the Lord. The intoxicant would be fancy. The second male lamb you shall offer toward evening, and you shall offer it according to its grain offering and drink offering as a sweet aroma to the Lord. Okay. So that's the daily offerings, right? Next, we're going to get the weekly offerings, then the monthly offerings, right? And then the annual feast cycle. Right. So these are sort of all of the cycles, starting with the smallest and then going to the largest. Then on the Sabbath day, you shall offer 2 unblemished male lambs in their first year and 2/10 of an ephah of the flour mixed with oil for a grain offering with its drink offering. This is the whole burnt offering for each and every Sabbath. In addition,

0: to the regular Holborn offering with its drink offering. So this is an addition. You still do the morning and evening on the Sabbath, but then you also do this extra one on the Sabbath. On the first of every month, you shall offer a Holborn offering to the Lord, 2 young bulls from the oxen, 1 ram, and 7 unblemished male lambs in their first year, and a grain offering of 3/10 of an ephah of fine flour mixed with oil for each young bull, and a grain offering of 2/10 of an ephah of fine flour mixed with oil for the 1 ram, and a grain offering of 1/10 of an ephah of fine flour mixed with oil for each male lamb as a burnt offering of sweet aroma to the Lord. Their drink offering shall be half a hin of wine for each young bull, 1/3 of a hin for the 1 ram, and 1/4 of a hin for each male lamb. This is the whole burnt offering for the first of every month throughout the months of each year. Also, 1 young male of the goats as a sin offering to the Lord shall be offered in addition to the regular whole burnt offering with its drink offering. Okay, so the first of the month, you do all these further things in addition to the daily offerings, in addition to the Sabbath offering, if the first day of the month is a Sabbath. So all these are cumulative. None of these replace the others. Then on the 14th day of the first month is the Lord's Pascha, Passover. Then on the 15th day of this month is a feast. Unleavened bread shall be eaten for 7 days. And the first day there shall be a holy convocation. You shall do no service work, meaning you treat it like the Sabbath, even if it doesn't fall on the Sabbath day. So you shall offer whole burnt offerings, 2 young bulls from the oxen, 1 ram, and 7 male lambs. Be sure they are unblemished as burnt offerings to the Lord. Now you shall offer their grain offering of fine flour mixed with oil, 3/10 of an ephah for each bull, 2/10 for the 1 ram, and 1/10 for each of the 7 male lambs. You shall also offer 1 young male goat as a sin offering to make atonement for you. You shall offer these in addition to the regular whole burnt offering of the morning, which is the perpetual whole burnt offering. You shall make these offerings according to these directions each day for 7 days as a gift and as a burnt offering for a sweet aroma to the Lord. And in addition to the regular whole burnt offering, one shall offer its drink offering. Then on the 7th day, you shall have a holy convocation. You shall do no service work on it. So guess what? Holy Week before Pascha. Also a thing before Christianity. Feast of Weeks offerings, subheading. Then on the day of new grain, when you bring a new grain offering to the Lord at your Feast of Weeks, you shall have a holy convocation. You shall do no service work. You shall offer whole burnt offerings as a sweet aroma to the Lord. 2 young bulls from the oxen, 1 ram, and 7 unblemished male lambs in their first year, with their grain offerings of fine flour mixed with oil, 3/10 of an ephah for each bull, 2/10 for the 1 ram, and 1/10 for each of the male lambs. Also 1 young male of the goats to make atonement for you. In addition to the regular whole burnt offering, be sure they are unblemished. You shall offer to me their grain offerings with their drink offerings. And notice the size of the grain offerings in all of these cases is proportional to the size of the animal, right, is the idea.
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5: And I'm Christina Wenger. 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
4: Later this week, we'll be celebrating one of the most famous and popular saints ever, St. Nicholas the Wonder Worker, Archbishop of Myra.
5: St. Nicholas is known for helping travelers and anyone in need, and he's well known for his generosity, which is why he's often associated with Christmas giving.
4: There was a very lovely couple named Theophanes and Nanna, and they loved God very much. They wanted children, but children did not come to them. They waited and waited, and they prayed and prayed.
5: They asked God to send them a child, and they promised that if he did, they would dedicate that child to the Lord. And God sent them a baby boy.
4: Now, people knew that there was something special about Nicholas right away. When he was born, his mother Nanna was very sick, but as soon as he was born, she was immediately healed.
5: They say that baby Nicholas was amazing from the very beginning. There are stories that when he was baptized, he stood on his own feet for 3 hours at that baptismal font without support from anyone to honor the Holy Trinity. They also say that St. Nicholas fasted from the very beginning, and even as a tiny baby, he would not drink milk on Wednesdays and Fridays.
4: Even as a child, Nicholas loved to study the scriptures. Every day he loved to be in church, and at night he always prayed and read holy books. His uncle, the Bishop Nicholas of Patara, saw that Nicholas was very holy and loved God so much, so he ordained him a reader, and soon he would elevate Nicholas to the priesthood. He became Father Nicholas, the assistant to his uncle, the bishop. Now, people would come to Father Nicholas with questions about God and about life, and he always had really wonderful answers. He was like a holy elder, even though he was so young, and people flocked to him to hear his wisdom. Father Nicholas's parents died, leaving him a great fortune, which he used to help the poor and the needy.
5: There's a famous story about Father Nicholas. At that time, a young woman needed a dowry. That's an expensive gift. It was usually money for the family of their groom, so that she could get married. There was a man who had 3 sweet and lovely Christian daughters, and he had enough money to pay all 3 dowries so that his girls could be married to nice young men and live good lives. Unfortunately, the man gambled his money away, all of it. So these girls should have been married to good men, but now they had no dowry, so there could be no weddings. What could they do? When we do something terrible, like what this father did, we often feel so desperate and reckless that we make things worse, and that's exactly what he did. Without any money for dowries, he decided that he would sell the girls to get money. He didn't trust in God to provide some other way. He didn't pray for a better plan. He decided to give his daughters a terrible future. Father Nicholas could see what was unfolding for these girls, and he knew that the Lord wanted what was better for them. So as the first girl turned old enough to get married, Father Nicholas quietly snuck around her house one night and threw the exact amount of money for a respectable dowry, in gold coins, in her window. When they found them the next morning, the family rejoiced and she was married to a good man. Then A little while later, the second girl was old enough to get married, and so again Father Nicholas snuck through the dark streets and threw a dowry for her, in gold coins, into her window. Again, the family rejoiced, and a wedding followed, although they were very curious about how this was happening, how the